0: We're to submit. That's what the Bible says. We're to submit to those that are in authority. And God knows who they are. What you learn is how to submit to the kingdom of God, and it's very easy to submit to the poorly run kingdoms of man, because they need to go to heaven. And you can get angry and bitter and shake your fist, or you can humble yourself in the sight of the Lord, and he'll exalt you in due time because of your humility and give you opportunities to meet with people that would never, ever meet a Christian, never, never, ever talk about the things of the Bible or of Jesus. So be patient with yourself. So let's see the difference between Psalm 1 as a devotion and Psalm 2. Psalm 1 was an individual. It was you, God teaching you, talking to you, prospering you, showing you the difference of choosing to go the way of the devil as opposed to the way to get to heaven. So now let's read Psalm 2. Why do the nations rage and the people plot a vain thing? The kings of the earth, the rulers, set themselves, and the rulers take counsel together against the Lord and against his anointed, saying, let us break their bonds in pieces and cast away their cords from us. Now, this is kind of a unique picture, because instead of just talking to you as an individual in the first psalm, in the second psalm, he's now teaching you that you're learning. Let's look on an international scale. Let's look at the United Nations. Let's look at the world governments. And let's just see how many have turned away from God. This was going way back in the time of King David. He knew the kings of the world at that time, and he was a mighty king and a powerful king. So here's the unique thing. The question is raised, why? Why do the heathen rage and imagine vain things? And why do the rulers get together in their meetings and cast the cords asunder between heaven and earth? That's what he's saying. You can't have your Bible in the public school. You can't talk about Jesus resurrecting from the dead. You can't talk about the blood of Jesus cleanses a man from sin. And the governments are afraid of Jesus because man wants man to worship itself. And the devil loves that because ultimately they're weak and they're worshiping him to get their power. So now you've just broadened to a world view. It stretches you, doesn't it? Now in our next program, we're going to stretch you a little further and take you to the last book of the Bible, Revelation, and going to show you how very clearly it shows that planet Earth was invaded by the devil. They are here ruling. So it starts with man, and man starts with his government saying, let's get this out of the way. Let's tax the people. Let's control the people. Let's us all live in great palaces and places, but let's cast the cords asunder from God. Let's not let God be the focus. He who sits in the heavens shall laugh. In Psalm 1 in your devotion, we looked very quickly at how that he shows those that look to God in heaven are blessed. Now he's saying, this is what the kings are doing. And now the reflection of the mirror is, this is what God responds with. And notice what he responds with. God sits in the heavens and shall laugh. The Lord shall hold them in derision. They're going to be confused. They won't know what they're doing. And then he shall speak to them in his wrath. So judgment will come to the nations. And then distress them in deep displeasure. Yet, verse 6, I have set my king on my holy hill in Zion. So no matter, that word yet is telling us not to change the subject, but because of the subject, God has still set his son, the king of glory, on Zion. Man can do what it wants to do. And if you're in a place of authority, you should honor God in that place. I've met around the world with leaders in authority at the highest levels. And you can sit with them privately and you can talk to them about the Bible and talk to them about Jesus. You can even negotiate with terrorists to get people out of countries, and you can talk to them no matter how much they're trying to scare you and tell them about God and tell them about Jesus, because you know sitting across from these people, they're probably not going to make it to heaven. So when it gets to the international level and you sit down with the Lord who opens doors for you, you begin to realize all men aren't what they seem to be. They're either deceiving themselves, they're deceiving one another, or they're deceiving everyone, but they're not deceiving God. He knows everything they're thinking, everything they're involved in, and what's going on in their hearts. So now, in reflection, he's laughing, and he says, "Yet I've set my king on my holy hill in Zion." And then listen to this. "I will," that's a matter of fact, "declare the decree that the Lord has said to me." So this is what we want. We want to hear, what does the Lord say to the writer of this psalm? You know, if you've never read Amos, just in the first chapter of Amos, it tells us many things. One of them is that Amos really wasn't a prophet, nor was he a son of a prophet. He is actually a sheep herder. Tekoa is about southeast of the little town of Bethlehem, where David knew, and he understood looking after God's sheep. And he grew up to be the king who was looking after God's people, who were the sheep of his valley. So now he's saying, "The Lord has said to me, 'You are my son. Today I have begotten you. Ask of me, and I'll give you the nations for your inheritance and the ends of the earth for your possessions.'" I find it interesting in our day and age, in fact, this very moment that I'm looking into the camera and you're looking back, that God has raised up hischannel.com to do just what Psalm 2 says. God is going to raise up his word. It's going to go and send it to where he wants it to go, and man can't stop it. And so God supernaturally has come to you through the airwaves, through electronics and through chips and lenses and cameras. And you're sitting there in your living room. I remember being in northern Iraq, war going on, ISIS having field day and meeting families that lost all their families. And yet they'd get in the living room and there was one man with a guitar with 60 people, and they were Christians. And they were 5 minutes away from ISIS. Do you know that young man was a businessman? And he spent $10,000 a month of he and his wife's money, U.S. dollars, supporting all the refugees that have gotten away from ISIS. You see, God is everywhere. And when he has servants that will surrender themselves and surrender all they have, those servants become brothers and sisters to you and to me. And we help one another. And that's why the family is such a horrible target, especially in the Western parts of the world, that the divorce rate is just so high. I know in our country, in America, that the Christians divorce just as much as the non-Christians. They can justify it. And it's not right. Because God has a family. And the devil doesn't want a family to stay together. He wants to destroy the family and the image of a family. I've been working with a family who the son died, a high school student, very good kid, great kid. His mom and dad got divorced, and he just didn't do well after that divorce. So he went on internet, he bought what he thought was sleeping pills, and it had fentanyl in them, killed him. He was brokenhearted. I tried to help him. I couldn't. He was just gone. All of you know somebody like that, that their family has fallen apart and they fall apart. That's only natural. You don't trust people anymore. If that could happen to your family, it could happen to anybody's family. Can you believe everybody if you can't believe your parents? It goes on and on and on forever. But look what God says again to reimburse. He says to the Lord, "Ask of me and I'll give you the nations as your inheritance. You shall break them with a rod of iron. You shall dash them to pieces like a potter's vessel. Now therefore, be wise, O kings. I'd like you to think of that for a moment, because remember what we saw at the very beginning. At the very beginning, it says that the kings of the earth set themselves against God, and the rulers of the world take counsel together against God. And they say, let's get God out of society, and we'll rule man, because we're really who's in charge here. Now at the end and the closeout, God shows his true personality for all of us. You can shake your fist at him. He's a big boy. You can speak bad against him. He's able to forgive. He understands you better than you understand yourself. And he wants to help you. He wants to prosper you like we saw in Psalm 1. But look what he says here to those that want to curse him and who want to separate the people of their own countries and cities and towns from the knowledge that Jesus Christ died on the cross for their sins so that they could live for eternity if we confess our sins. The Bible says God is faithful and just to forgive us of our sins and to cleanse us from all unrighteousness. So he says, therefore, be wise, O kings. Now let's take it to a different level. And be instructed, you judges of the earth. Now isn't that interesting? Because justice should be dealt out at the hand of a judge or a jury. And it's not always that way. If there's a political slant to something, it gets changed. And all of a sudden, you're looking for justice. Instead, you get judgment, and you don't get the justice part of it. Notice who he's talking to. He's talking to you members of the United Nations of the world, you kings of the world, you presidents, prime ministers of the world, and to the rulers below you that are so anti-God and anti-Christ. He's giving you an opportunity right now, and this may be your final opportunity. I don't know, but I know he loves you, and I know he cares for you. Therefore, be wise, because that's saying you aren't wise in what you're doing, where you say, let's break the bonds in pieces and cast away their cords from us. Let's take counsel against the Lord and against his anointing. So he's saying, be wise, O kings, be instructed, O judges of the earth, serve the Lord with fear and rejoice in trembling. Now that's not Halloween. That's not an evil holiday. That's not that kind of fear of something in the dark. You hear a noise in your home and you're scared and you're worried. That goes back to your body. Your flesh is worried something's going to happen. Serve the Lord with awesome respect. That is a great way for you to see the word fear. It's an awesome respect of God Almighty. And when you have that fear that he holds your breath in his hand at any instant, he could say, my time is up, your time is up, and we're gone. I remember hearing Billy Graham years ago say, you never see a U-Haul trailer being pulled on the way to the cemetery by a hearse. You cannot take it with you, no matter what you try. I was in Hong Kong one time many, many years ago. I was there many times, actually. But this one of my first times, I saw a Hong Kong dollar. And then I saw a hell dollar. And a minister told me a funny story of a lady that her husband died, and they filled a coffin with these you buy these hell dollars that you can have them to spend in hell, which is a lie, of course. And all of his money's inside his coffin. And her best friend said to him, and did you put all of his money into the coffin? And she said, yep, sure did. Really? Yes, I wrote him a check. And then I got it. You can't cash that check. And you know, when it comes to you and your breath is coming up to the last one to go out of your lungs, you can't cash that check when it's all gone. God has given you so many minutes, so many seconds, so many hours, so many days, weeks, months, and years, and you've had your chance. I've had my chance. Make, like he says to the kings, a wise choice. There's a way that seems right to a man. That's what the Bible teaches. But the end thereof is death. So there are many things seem right to us, but I deal a lot with kids. And having been a troubled kid, I understand. But they think because everybody else is doing it, it's okay. Everybody else talks about it, it's okay. But they're actually just trying to be accepted. You're trying to find your personality at that time. And to talk to a lot of kids, in the last 2 or 3 years especially, they do not even think like the generation before them. In fact, the Z generation, we call it in the U.S. I read an article. 1/3 of the Z generation, which hasn't even matured into places of power and prestige yet, 1/3 of it is already dead. 1/3 of the Z generation hasn't even seen life. They're dead. You know why? They were aborted. And God gives life. God has made man in his image, in his likeness. And he brought Eve to Adam. And he made the two, through marriage, become one. You see, the fear of God shows up in a righteous person, but the lack of the fear of God shows up in an unrighteous person, just like Psalm 2 says. Unwise kings, unwise judges and rulers, don't say, let's cast the cords asunder from the Lord and have nothing to do with heaven. No, let's don't do that. Let's do what's right. The Bible says, humble yourself in the sight of the Lord, and he will give you peace. Do you need peace? I remember studying Buddha. I spent a lot of years in Asia. And I know Buddha's everywhere. But you know that Buddha, who was always searching for truth, said in his dying days, I still have not found the truth. And yet Jesus stands in front of multitudes and is preached around the world to billions. And he says, I am the way, the truth, and the life. Jesus is the truth. Buddha was still looking for it before he died. Please know that Jesus loves you. I was in a hospital on the request of a friend from a 64-year-old lady that was their family friend that immigrated to the U.S. And she was dying from cancer. And I walked into her room, and she was so happy, and she was talking to me. And I looked at my watch, and we'd been talking for 30 minutes. And I said, oh, I've taken too much of your time. I have some things I'd like to talk to you about. And she said, oh, Mike, you haven't taken too much time. Do you mean I need to know about Jesus Christ as the way, the truth, and the life, and no man comes to the Father by him? I said, yes. And you mean that except my sins be forgiven, I cannot be born again? I said, yes. He said, oh, don't worry about that. A cute little candy striper, which is like a teenage nurse associate, she came to me last night and said, Mrs. Smith, do you know Jesus as your Lord and Savior? And she led her to Jesus, literally on her deathbed. And God would like to give you life now. And if you're that close, he definitely wants you to take it. Just ask the Lord, forgive me of my sins. I confess this to you that I am a sinner. Come into my heart and take charge of my life. Dear God, in Jesus' name, amen.
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4: Everybody, and welcome to a Daily Walk devotional. I'm John Randall. So glad we could be together here on this Monday. You know, sometimes Mondays are difficult for people. They say, you know, the manic Monday or the difficult Monday. Hey, I want to encourage you. Embrace it. Go for it. It's a new week in the Lord. Be encouraged. Don't be discouraged. And one of the best ways I've found to be encouraged on a Monday is to start the day with the Word of God. And here we are in our study together in 1 Timothy, and we pick up in chapter 1 in verse 9. And this is what the Apostle Paul writes to Timothy. Knowing this, that the law is not made for a righteous person, but for the lawless, for the insubordinate, for the ungodly, for sinners, for the unholy, the profane, the murderers, fathers and murderers of mothers, and for manslayers. The law was also made for fornicators, for sodomites, for kidnappers, liars, perjurers, and if there's any other thing that is contrary to sound doctrine. That's quite a list there that Paul presents. Here's the thing. In the churches that the Apostle Paul started, there were those that would come in after a church was planted, and they would try to bring these new Gentile believers under the law of God. And there's nothing wrong with God's law. God's law is perfect. The Bible says it's perfect. It converts the soul. It has its place. The only problem is I'm not perfect, and the law can't make me perfect. When I look at the law of God, it shows me that I am a sinner and that I need a Savior. The law has its purpose. It drives me. It points me to my need for a Redeemer. But Paul's saying here in writing Timothy, we know that the law is good. That's not the problem. In fact, the law helps as it relates to all of these things that Paul listed, all of these crimes that have been committed. We do need a law. We don't want a lawless society. I mean, God is the one that ordained these laws, put them into place for the protection of his people. To have a civil society, you have to have laws in place, and we should be law-abiding citizens, especially as Christians. Paul says the law is good. It has its purpose, and he's warning at the same time, Timothy, don't allow these people to bring these new believers under the law. And he says in verse 10, if there's anything that is contrary to sound doctrine, according to the glorious gospel of the blessed God in which was committed to my trust. Paul was really concerned and emphasizing the importance of sound doctrine. And what was happening is with so many of the churches, there was false doctrine that began to creep in. You know, we're even seeing this today in our world. We see false doctrine infiltrating the church, whether it's people who are seeking to deconstruct their faith. That's a lot you hear about now. People looking at the faith and deconstructing it and saying it's not relevant anymore, or looking at scripture and say that scripture isn't inerrant, that it's not God-breathed, and trying to undermine the power of the Word of God. We need sound doctrine. We need pastors to teach the Bible and to teach it in a way that is sound, not just pull a scripture here, pull a scripture there, but actually go through the Word. Sound doctrine is extremely important. And Paul really wanted Timothy as a young pastor to know this was something he had to be committed to. It was a glorious gospel, which Paul said actually had been committed to him, been given the opportunity to preach it. And he goes on in the next verse, in verse 12, and he says, I thank Christ Jesus our Lord, who has enabled me, because he counted me faithful, putting me into the ministry. As Paul looked back over his life, he was reminded that the ministry was something that God called him into. It wasn't something that Paul chose for himself. It was the Lord that, first of all, called Paul into the ministry, and the Lord also enabled Paul to do the work of the ministry. You know, I find that extremely encouraging, and I hope you do too. Whatever God has called you to do, whether you're a mother and you're raising your children, you're a wife, or you're a husband, and you also are raising children, or you're working a job, or you're out in the workforce, or you're a single person, a student, whatever you are, listen, whatever God has called you to do, he always promises to enable you to do what he's called to do. There is power available if you need it. And I find that to be so encouraging to me as a believer. Sometimes you look at something and you think, how am I going to be able to do this? This seems so overwhelming to me. Well, listen, if God's called you, God will enable you. With God's calling comes his enabling. Friend, what has God called you to do today? What has God called you to do this Monday? Whatever he's called you to do, do it with all your heart. Do it as unto the Lord. Do it for his glory, and he'll empower you and strengthen you as you lean upon him. May God bless you. Look forward to seeing you on Wednesday. Have a great day.

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2: Here's the good news. Praise will change you, and it's going to change you for good. Praise will change your life. Praise will change your attitude. Praise will change your perspective, your sensitivities, and even your desires. The question is, will you say, "Yes, Lord"?

Today I want to show you how the praise-filled life can change us and can change us for good. Why am I saying this? Listen carefully. Because praising God is the one thing that you and I will do that lines us up with the courts of heaven. Praise is the one thing that we do that puts us in the same posture as the angels of heaven. Praising God is the one thing we do here on earth that puts us in agreement with what's going on in heaven. Revelation 5:12 tells us that in heaven they are constantly praising Jesus and saying, "Worthy is the Lamb who was slain to receive power, wealth, wisdom, strength, honor, and glory, and praise." I say amen belongs here. You see, the angels and the believers

bad thing, and I'm sure it troubles you, that all this greatest lie that's perpetuated on our culture, in our culture, in our society, particularly in the West, you see it in the movies and on television, that when they die, they all go to heaven. I want to say, wait a minute. They can't spend 2 minutes of praising Jesus here on earth. How in the world are they going to praise him 24/7? Listen, I want to be upfront with you. I always am. Developing the praise-filled life demands change. It demands change in us. It demands it. And you and I know change is not easy. I know that. Most people don't want to change. Most people don't want to make an effort. They don't want to go to trouble. Most people just prefer their comfort zone and their routine. Well, I have to admit to you right up front that change is not easy. I know that. But here's the good news. Praise works. The praise-filled life works. But you have to try it. You have to practice it. You have to exercise it. Because praise will change you, and it's going to change you for good. Because praise will change your life. Praise will change your attitude. Trust me, praise will change your relationships. Praise will change your perspective, your sensitivities, and even your desires. Someone may ask, well, Michael, how does a praise-filled life change my attitude? How can that be? I'm glad you asked. Because when you take time to praise the Lord on a daily basis, you're going to find that it is nearly impossible for you to harbor anger, bitterness, resentment, or hatred. When you take time to praise the Lord on a daily basis, to praise the goodness of God, the mercy of God, and the attributes of God, you'll soon discover that negative spirit toward others and the positive spirit toward the Lord God cannot coexist. One is going to give up, and I know which one is going to disappear. Your praise may start sluggish. I know, I'm very sluggish. But you start anyway. Just move your lips. The Holy Spirit will fill them. Just keep moving your lips. You keep blessing God. I know it might start not with a joyful attitude and you're not on top of the world. I understand that. It's fine. But it may start very reluctant even. But as you persist in praise, the spirit of praise is going to lift you up. Why? Because as we saw in the last message, your praise is an invitation to the Spirit, the Holy Spirit of Jesus, not only to come and indwell you uniquely, but when the Spirit of Jesus comes and indwells in you uniquely in the praise, He is going to come and reign supreme. At that moment, you're going to become loving, forgiving, and even praying for those who spitefully use you. I have experienced this too many times to doubt it. I've experienced it too many, and I know many of you have too. As I open my mouth to honor the Lord for who He is, as I bless the Lord for the glorious things He has done, as I thank God for His grace and for His mercy and for His long suffering with me, as I praise God for past provisions, as I bless God for past healings, I find myself uplifted from my current situation. But listen, you don't have to take my word for it. I'm a flawed man. I'm probably more conscious of that than anybody. I'm flawed. I'm a flawed person, but you don't have to take my word for it. Take the word of God for it, okay? I just want you to take God's word for it. So I want you to turn to Isaiah 61. If you don't have your Bible, if you have your iPad, just type Isaiah 61. As you're finding it, as you're looking into it, Isaiah 61, it is a prophecy about the Messiah,
the Lord Jesus Christ.

0: It is a magnificent prophecy because it took place, it happened, it's pronounced 700 years before the Lord Jesus Christ came into Bethlehem of Judea. As a matter of fact, you don't have to go to it now, but mark it down. Luke chapter 4. The Lord goes to his local church. He sits down. That's what they did when they read the scripture. He sits down and they bring the scroll. And what does the Lord do? He reads Isaiah 61. The Spirit of the Lord God is upon me, because he anointed me to bring good news to the afflicted, to bind up the brokenhearted, to proclaim liberty to the captives, and to open the prison door to those who are bound, to proclaim the year of the Lord's favor and the day of vengeance of our God. Look at verse 3, coming up, verse 3, Isaiah 61. To comfort all who mourn and provide for those who mourn in Zion, to bestow on them a crown of beauty instead of ashes, the oil of gladness instead of mourning. Now here comes the clincher. Here comes the clincher. Are you reading it with me? Here comes the clincher. I want to show it to you demonstrably. You found it? And the garment of praise, the garment of praise instead of the spirit of despair. By the way, this is a garment of praise. It was given to me as a gift by the pastors in Beirut, Lebanon, a few years ago. I must tell you a couple of things about the garment of praise. You must understand, first of all, the garment of praise is not something you're born with. The second thing about the garment of praise, it is something you put on. And the third thing is, the garment of praise is not good folded or hanging in the closet. It's not good to you. And the fourth thing I want to tell you is, the garment of praise is something you choose to put on. You choose, you choose, you choose, you choose to put on. It is something that is given to you. It's like, this garment of praise was given to me. It's given to you. It is something that is offered to you. And because of that, it now belongs to you. It's now available to you. It is now at your beck and call. But here's the clincher. No one can wear it for you. In other words, no one can praise God for you. They may thank God for you, but they can't do the praises that you must do. You have to choose the praise-filled life. You have to decide. Hear me right, please. This is important. True praise is the river that flows out of your heart, and that river is fed by your gratitude to God and thankfulness to God and praise to God. It is something I hope you'll never forget. Don't ever forget what I'm going to tell you. From God's point of view, He has given us a zillion reason why to praise Him. He's given us a zillion reason why to praise Him. And furthermore, He does give us the desire to praise Him. And wouldn't you know it? Because He gets blessed by your praises, He blesses you back. Isn't that an amazing God we have? Isn't that an amazing God we have? But you're the one who has to do the praising. You're the one who must wrap yourself up with the garment of praise. You have to do it. And you have to do it on a daily basis. You're the one who must keep that garment of praise 24/7. Question. Does this mean that you never be tempted to take off the garment of praise? Of course not. Temptations come to all of us. But every time the enemy of your soul offers you a garment of despair, what do? You overwhelm him with the garment of praise. Amen. Amen. Every time he tempts you to put on the garment of discouragement under the guise of just being realistic, you put on the garment of praise and you keep on wearing it and you keep on wearing it. But there's something else I need to tell you about the garment of praise. Is it not Michael? That's not a preacher, evangelist, or a theologian. The Lord himself is the one who contrasts the garment of praise with the spirit of despair. The one who made us, the one who redeemed us, the one who loved us, the one who died on the cross for us. He's the one who makes that comparison. The Lord himself does that. And in the Old Testament, when a person is experiencing utter despair, it leads them to tear up their garment, literally ripping the fabric as a sign of deep sorrow. The ripping of the fabric is a sign of the ripping of their hearts and how they are heartbroken. Is a sign of being emotionally torn by sadness. Let me give you some biblical examples of the tearing of the fabric is a symbol of the tearing of the heart. That's why Joel, he said, tear your hearts, not your garments. For example, you find in 2 Samuel chapter 13, Tamar, the daughter of King David, when her wicked, evil stepbrother raped her, she tore the ornamented robe in despair. In Job chapter 2, verse 12, when Job's friends saw what happened to him, they couldn't help it but tear their own clothes. In Ezra 9:3, when Ezra saw the unfaithfulness of God's people, he torn the tunic and the cloak. Question. What is Jesus' message? When he sat in his local church and opened the scripture to Isaiah 61 and says, this has been fulfilled in your ears, meaning this prophecy now fulfilled in me, the Messiah. I am the one of whom Isaiah 61 is speaking. And he says this to them. And first of all, they're kind of not very responsive. But then later he told them a story from the Old Testament that indicated that he came to the Gentiles as well as to the Jews. And that's when they took him into this precipice in Nazareth and they want to throw him down. What do you mean the Messiah came to save Gentiles? He's only come to save Jews. But what is he saying? Why did he sit there and read the chapter of Isaiah 61 and Luke chapter 4? Because he's telling every one of us that in him, the Christ, you can exchange your torn garment of sadness with his garment of gladness. That in him, the Christ, you can replace your garment of despair with his garment of praise. That in him, the Christ, you can throw away the garment of sorrow and cloak yourself with his healing and the garment of his power and forgiveness. In him, the Christ, you can cover up your nakedness of discouragement and despair with a beautiful garment of joy. Now, beloved, it is only in the lifting up of the name of Jesus, that it evaporates the cloud of discouragement. I don't know of any other way. It is when you move your lips in praise and worship and adoration on a daily basis that He moves His power and His strength and His joy in you. It is when you fix your eyes on Jesus and Jesus, the praise of Jesus, well, He changes your desires. He'll change your relationships. He'll change your perspective. And He will change your sensitivities. Can I get a witness? Well, if that's not enough, let me give you another reference. From Isaiah 40, beginning at verse 28. Mark it down. I'm going to read it for you, but mark it down. Do you not know? Have you not heard? The Lord, the everlasting God, the creator of the end of the earth, He will not grow tired or weary, and His understanding no one can fathom. He gives strength to the weary, and He increases the power of the weak. Even youth will grow tired and weary, and young men will stumble and fall. But those who hope in the Lord, can you say that with me? Those who hope in the Lord, they renew strength. Hallelujah. They will soar on wings of eagles. They will run and not grow weary. They will walk and not faint. I need to tell you a true story before, as I conclude. It's a wonderful story. It's an incredible example to me, and I pray to you. Best example of how the garment of praise can overwhelm the spirit of despair and discouragement every time. His name was George Frederick Handel. I'm sure you know the name. He was all alone in his room one day, feeling depressed, discouraged. Actually, he was feeling thoroughly and utterly dejected. He was despondent and he was weary. His soul was sick within him. You see, a few days earlier, his orchestra was thrown out on the street after rehearsal. The next day, the concert audience jeered him. And he convinced himself he is nothing but a failure. He is just utter failure. He felt there was nothing left for him but to leave London. And while he's in the middle of this dark mood of despair, there was a knock on the door. Interrupted his despair. A friend came with a manuscript for an oratorio. And he asked Handel, would he please write the music for it? Handel refused. He said, it's over. I'm done. But then he took a second look at it, and he saw the title, Messiah. Messiah. And Handel did love, praise the name of Jesus. He loved the praise of God. So he read it, and all of a sudden, he literally recovered, because the spirit of praise began to cover him like a blanket from head to toes. And he immediately went to work. 3 straight weeks without a break. And he came up with what we know today as Handel's Messiah. Hallelujah, hallelujah, hallelujah, hallelujah, hallelujah. It's okay, guys, your job is safe. And thus, My beloved friends, the garment of despair was replaced by the garment of praise. Today, you and I and millions of others around the world can be blessed with that magnificent music of so-called Handel's Messiah. And it was born out of the spirit of despair being replaced by the garment of praise. I'm about to finish, so I don't want to lose you in the last couple of seconds, okay? There is no telling how God can use you and you and you and you and every single person at the sound of my voice. Yes, you at any age, at any stage, at any condition, and in any place. He can use you. The question is, will you say, yes, Lord? Yes, Lord. I will take the garment of praise every day. Have it cover me, and I will live the praise-filled life.
1: Before your feet hit the floor, your mind is flooded. Unfinished responsibilities, unresolved personal battles, unsettling news headlines, and seemingly unanswered prayers. In moments like these, praising God may be the last thing you want to do, but it's exactly where you need to begin. In his foundational book, Empowered by Praise, Dr. Yusuf reveals how you can look to Jesus in the midst of life's trials, fixing your eyes on the one who loves, strengthens, and upholds you. 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
1: Hi there, this is Dan Whitting, and I'd like to welcome you to a very special edition of His Channel Live. This is a program that I think will astonish you, will encourage you, and will challenge you. And my special guests are from different parts of the world. My first guest is Pastor Gary Anstell from Hosanna Christian Fellowship in the great city of Bellflower, California, and Emil Haddad, who is a Jordanian Christian. And both of them have an astonishing ministry called Ambassadors for Peace. And we want you to stay tuned. If you have friends that are particularly interested in religious freedom around the world, call them now and tell them to tune in. So first of all, I'd like to welcome Pastor Gary and Pastor Emil to the program.
2: Thank you.
3: Thank you, Dan.
1: Now, Gary, you have a rather unusual background. And before we get into Ambassadors for Peace, tell us about how your dad broke down in Bellflower and you settled there. You were from, was he Vancouver, Canada?
2: Vancouver, Canada, and my folks decided to move down to the United States, you know, come down to California and made all the arrangements and moved down. And they were driving down and literally got to the location of Bellflower. The car broke down. And it was like, well, I guess this is where we're supposed to be. So he planted roots, and many years later, after he was 56 years old and he gave his life to Christ, he became the mayor of the town 3 terms.
1: Huh. Yeah. So. And what was so wonderful about your dad was he was also the church greeter.
2: Oh, yeah.
1: And he always had this wonderful smile, and I always remember at his funeral service that your brother, Alan, said that there's now a new greeter in heaven, yeah. And your dad was so wonderful. Yeah. But your background was pretty unusual. You were a little bit of a rebel, I understand, as a kid.
2: Yeah, like most, I guess. But I was an atheist.
1: Yeah.
2: And I grew up as an atheist. And
1: You didn't have any Christian background, your parents?
2: None whatsoever. Yeah. I didn't have any of that. And somebody had shared with me the 23rd Psalm when I was 9 years old.
1: Huh.
2: Actually, bet my dad.
1: Yeah,
2: that I wouldn't go to church, you know, for $50, and so he took us to church on Easter. Oh. And I memorized the 23rd Psalm, and when I was 27 years old,
1: yeah,
2: it came back to me in the middle of a stupor of drugs.
1: Yeah,
2: and I quoted it, and I was sober. Changed my life, and
1: that's amazing.
2: Yeah, turned around completely.
1: So you were talking about drugs. So you were deeply involved with the drug scene back in those days.
2: I wouldn't say deeply, but I was PCP and.
1: Yeah,
2: weed and everything else, and
1: was your father very worried about you then?
2: Not really. He was so consumed with business and everything else, and he wasn't a believer. He just, you know,
1: yeah.
2: I don't think he realized what was going on, and he was quite a heavy drinker. He was an alcoholic
1: until
2: he got saved,
1: and
2: so I don't think he was really aware of all of that too much, you know.
1: And you have a lovely wife called Denise, and I always remember I wrote a story about her once, and there was a misprint, and she was described as Denise Bellflower, but her real name is Denise Anstell. How did you meet Denise?
2: Actually, in junior high,
1: uh-huh.
2: And we just kind of on and off dated all through high school, and then when I was 19, we got married. She was 18, just a year out of high school, and just doing the whole Vietnam War during all that stuff going on. And been married 45 years now.
1: Wow, that's wonderful. Now, how on earth did someone from your background, an atheist, and were you like, did you used to argue with Christians at that time?
2: Oh, I love to argue with Christians.
1: Yeah, so what sort of things would you argue about?
2: Well, you know, I just, you know, who made God, you know, and what good is the church, and, you know, what's the purpose of all these people going to church on Sunday? You know, what do they do? I never went into one except when I was 9 years old, you know.
1: Yeah.
2: So I never got any solid answers. And evolution wasn't really the big topic in school at that time. So that wasn't kind of the issue. But just the sense of what could God care about me or anybody else for, you know, none of it made sense to me. It was all chaos.
1: So what was the turning point then?
2: Well, the turning point was actually being loaded that day.
1: Yeah.
2: And
1: where were
2: our
1: you?
2: Marriage was really on the rocks. I mean, we were having a lot of trouble with our marriage.
1: Yeah.
2: And when somebody said, I know, you know, we're all stone and talking about God. Mm-hmm. And somebody said, oh, I know something. Our Father who art in heaven, hallowed be thy name. And I thought, I never heard that before.
1: Huh.
2: And somebody else says, oh, I knew one. The Lord is my shepherd, I shall not want.
1: Yeah.
2: And when I heard the beginning, I quoted the rest of it.
1: Yeah.
2: And when I finished, I was sober. Totally. Oh. And I'd smoked enough to be gone for 3 days.
1: Damn, man.
2: And I was totally sober. I took my wife's hand. I said, we're leaving. We left our business. We left our friends. We left everybody. Started over. Went to Calvary, Costa Mesa. And so a friend of mine was going to church there.
1: Yeah.
2: He said, you got to come out here. And, you know, so. Huh.
1: Was that in the hippie days or was that after?
2: Yeah, yeah, that was in the tent.
1: Were you a hippie
2: tent.
1: Or not?
2: That was in the tent. Yeah. No, I was a yuppie. I was a yuppie boomer.
1: So how on earth did you start Horizon Christian Fellowship? Horizon.
2: Oh, thank you very much.
1: Hosanna Christian Fellowship. See, I'm so in awe of you two. Yeah.
2: there was a Bible study that was happening in Bellflower, and Costa Mesa asked me if I wanted to do it because they needed a pastor there. They needed a teacher, basically, at the time.
1: Yeah.
2: And so I started teaching. There was about 5 people for a year.
1: Huh.
2: And God was teaching me,
1: Yeah.
2: That really is what it's all about. And then it just started growing from there and blessing. And since then, many churches have come from Hosanna.
1: So tell us about the building you have. It's quite a story.
2: It's an old theater. In fact, there was Grauman's, and then there was the New Bill.
1: Oh.
2: And it was big like that.
1: Yeah.
2: And it just... what's the swimmer? I just lost her name now.
1: Esther Williams.
2: Esther Williams did the grand opening.
1: Huh.
2: And so they...
1: Did she swim down the main street?
2: It was one of the first talkies, actually.
1: Oh, okay.
2: And it had been vacant for about 10 years.
1: And it was a bit of a mess, was it?
2: Nobody knew what to do with it.
1: Huh.
2: And we had the opportunity to buy it for, next to nothing in a sense.
1: Yeah.
2: And so we bought it and then realized that the reason why nobody could fix it is because you couldn't have access for the wheelchairs.
1: Oh,
2: the ramp would take you right out to the center of the street and boulevard. So we prayed, God, give us wisdom. And he showed us how to come in through the side door.
1: Yeah.
2: There was a concrete area there we could open up. And the state went for it, and we went through with it and opened the doors.
1: And it's quite a building, isn't it? You drive down Bellflower, come off
2: straight
1: the 91
2: center.
1: Freeway, and you see this huge building there. And now I want to introduce my next guest. Now, I have to let you into a secret. One of my all-time favorite countries is Jordan. I'm just about to leave for Jordan for another trip. I believe it's my 7th visit to Jordan. And Amil Haddad is from that beautiful country, which has so many biblical sites. Tell us a little bit about your story, Amil.
3: My story, I was raised in Jordan.
1: Mm-hmm.
3: And up to 1965, when I migrated to Canada first.
1: Now, why did you migrate there?
3: The truth of it is just curiosity. I was a young man. I traveled in Europe, and I became more curious. And also, I read a lot about Canada as a beautiful country, fresh country, and small population. So I decided to come to Canada.
1: And, were you a Christian then? Or
3: yes.
1: Not? Yeah.
3: Yes.
1: So how did that come about then?
3: We always from Christian roots.
1: Yes.
3: But our spiritual journey as born-again Christians, because in Jordan, you don't say Christian or not Christian.
1: Yeah.
3: You are Christian.
1: Okay.
3: The only thing we use the term believer.
1: Okay.
3: Or born again.
1: Okay.
3: That's for...
1: So a lot of people are nominal Christians.
3: Yeah, anyone is Christian. And you could use the term a believer, born again, or evangelical.
1: Okay.
3: So we became evangelical in 1948 through the ministry of Roy Whitman, whom came from the United States.
1: Okay.
3: And I believe you'd know his uncle, the great poet called Whitman.
1: Yes.
2: Walt Whitman.
1: Okay.
3: That's his father's brother.
1: Huh.
3: And he came to Jordan in 1933, and he was very well accepted.
1: Yeah.
3: By the community.
1: So he lived in Jordan.
3: He lived in Jordan until he died in 1994, I believe. And he, every time you see a minister or a pastor from Jordan, is his product.
1: Oh.
3: He's really a man of God.
1: So was it in a service or what happened to
3: him? He used to come and hold meetings in the neighborhood.
1: Uh-huh.
3: And my mother heard the gospel.
1: Yeah.
3: And she accepted the Lord, and then we followed us.
1: Okay.
3: So
1: that's
3: I'm
1: great.
3: An old veteran from 1948.
1: So when you moved to Canada, were you a pastor there?
3: No. I was always involved in the church.
1: Uh-huh.
3: But in Canada, I was in business till 1983.
1: Uh-huh.
3: From 65 to 83.
1: What sort of business?
3: I had customizing business.
1: Okay.
3: For about 10 years, and I was in the tours business, selling tours. I met my wife in Canada.
1: Oh, is she from
3: Canadian.
1: Jordan?
3: No, she's Canadian.
1: She's Canadian. Wow. So she says I all the time.
3: She says I, and she's from Irish and Dutch background.
1: Oh, what a mix-up. Yeah,
3: well, I'll tell you something about the Arabs. Anthony Nutting, the ambassador of the UK to the Middle East, he said he used to think that the Irish people are hot-tempered till he met the Arabs. Then he changed his mind. Now, you could bring Irish and...
1: Well, that'd be scary. We've
3: been married for 42 years.
1: That's wonderful.
3: Three children, six grandchildren.
1: So how did you move down here? What was the reasoning?
3: In 1983, I was asked to go to the Arabian Gulf to pastor a church.
1: Okay.
3: So after spending 4 years there in the ministry...
1: In which country?
3: Abu Dhabi, Emirates.
1: Okay. Oh, yes, okay.
3: I really enjoyed it. I loved it.
1: Yeah, yeah.
3: But we could not have schools for the children when they grow up there.
1: Yeah, yeah.
3: So we have to come back to the United States. And I sensed the calling to leave the business and go into the ministry.
1: Mm.
3: So I finished my master's degree in Biola University.
1: Yeah.
3: Into the pastoral ministry, and then I am involved in the ministry. And
1: up until recently, you've been a pastor of the Church of God?
3: Yes, I was full-time pastor till February 2010.
1: Uh-huh.
3: And then I resigned, and we have our own office now.
1: Yes.
3: For Ambassador for Peace.
1: Yes.
3: And the Center for Religious Freedom Dialogue.
1: Wonderful. Now, that's the main reason why you're here, because both of you, the Lord has brought you together, and from such different backgrounds. Yeah. And first of all, Gary, tell us a little bit about how you met Emil and how Ambassadors for Peace evolved.
2: Well, we met as part of the Belfar Clergy Council and just talking to each other and done some ministry that he'd been a part of, and we started talking about different things that were going on.
1: Now, you'd never met an Arab before, had you?
2: Not knowingly.
1: No.
3: Not intentionally.
2: Yeah, not intentionally. I actually had no knowledge about the Muslim faith or Arabs or the Middle East kind of thought process from their point of view.
1: Sure.
2: Didn't really get it. And when 9/11 happened, I was so hit, as everybody was, you know, with the immensity of this thing.
1: Yeah.
2: But what I was seeing was there was a polarization to either say that, well, bomb all these people and get rid of them, you know.
1: Yeah.
2: And the other was, well, we all believe in the same thing, and we got to make peace with them because we all believe in the same God and all of this kind of stuff. And we got to talking to Emil about it, and we both had the same heart, but he viewed it from a different perspective as an Arab, of how the Middle Eastern person thinks. And so we just sat down and talked, and I wanted to get some input.
1: So what would be the big difference then between like a Western and a Middle East mind?
2: I think the intensity that they have been raised, for instance, in a Muslim community with that's all they've got.
1: Yeah.
2: And I didn't understand that. You know, I mean, being a Canadian, being an American for the bulk of my life, you got freedom. If I wanted to not believe or believe, if I wanted to go to this church or that church, I could do that.
1: Mm-hmm.
2: I could become a Christian or not become a Christian. That's okay.
1: Yeah.
2: But to find out that there were places that you didn't make a choice, you just are. You're born into that.
1: Yeah.
2: And you can't get out of it.
1: Mm.
2: And that's true with the Dalits in India.
1: Yeah.
2: You know, it's true in a lot of different parts of the world. And that was news to me in the way that they thought and how they were raised and how they were just a collective community of this is who you are, not just where you're born.
1: Yeah.
2: This is how you're going to be raised. That was news to me.
1: And so how did the name come about? How did the vision come about?
3: What happened just before 9/11, my first cousin is a poet. And they have an organization, they call it Poet Society, and they used to have every first Wednesday of every month gathering in Anaheim in a restaurant.
1: Okay.
3: And it's a beautiful concept. What they do, they bring guest speakers, perhaps space engineer or space scientist, cardiologist, nutritionist, whatever, to educate the community, and it's both Muslims and the Christians, for the Arabic speaking. And one day, they asked me to come and speak how to build peaceful relationship between Muslims and Christians.
1: Oh.
3: And believe me, I laughed.
1: Huh.
3: I said, in America, you could be anything you want. There is no. They said, no, we really want to address this to the community.
1: Yeah.
3: So I had the meeting, and they had a Muslim speaker who was very eloquent, and we both presented our views. Then the idea started to ferment in my mind. If we live in America, and we have Arabic-speaking people, Christians and Muslims, feel the need to come up with some concept to build a relationship between the different religions, the adherents of different religions.
1: Yeah.
3: How would it be in the Middle East and other parts of the world? So I came to Gary, and as I call it, it's a divine appointment. Because not too many people respond to what I'm thinking.
1: Yeah.
3: As soon as I sat with him, he said, you know, I have been thinking about the same thing.
1: That's amazing.
3: Yes.
1: Huh.
3: And within, two or three weeks, he was able to put this
1: Resolution together?
3: Yeah, the resolution put it together, and it just hit the points one after the word. That's what we need.
1: Yeah.
3: And that's how it started.
1: I was in Jordan on 9/11, and I never forget. We were in Jerash, I think it was.
3: Jerash, yes.
1: And one of our team, there were 28 of us, Emil, all with American passports, and we were touring this beautiful area. And then we were going to Gadara, is it, where the Gadarene swine went over
3: the...
1: Yes,
3: to the river down there.
1: Yeah, and we got two phone calls. First of all, one saying, this is from a radio network in Dallas, that a plane had gone into the World Trade Center. And then, you know, if that wasn't bad enough, then another plane had gone in. And here we are now in an Arab country, 28 Americans, not knowing what was going to happen. And it really was very scary. And as if that wasn't bad enough, we went to the Dead Sea that night and we checked into our hotel, and there was a gun battle going on across in Jericho, across there. And all night long we could hear screaming, we could see rockets going up, and it was a big fight between the Israeli Defense Force and the Palestinians there. And we literally thought it was the end of the world.
3: Yeah.
1: You know, I was in Jordan, and we thought it was the end of the world. And but we were treated, I must say, so well by the Jordanian people. Mm-hmm. They stopped us in the street. They just apologized for what had happened. And I remember we were the only airline, Royal Jordanian was the only airline allowed, the first airline allowed back into JFK after that. And we got on the flight. There were eight guys with submachine guns on the plane.
3: Oh, yes?
1: They weren't hiding them.
3: Yeah.
1: And then we got off the plane at JFK, and there were FBI people, again, with automatic weapons, you know. And I knew there and then that this is a different world.
3: Yes.
1: The world
3: changed
1: will
3: totally.
1: Never, ever be the same. And we've seen more and more of the hatred, the killings, recently with the situation that was supposed to take place of the Quran burning and the extreme violence that seems to be coming about. Now, one of the things that's concerned both of you, but Gary, maybe you could share about it, is the number 18 of the UN Declaration of Human Rights. What does it say there, and why is that important for your ministry?
2: Well, the actual wording of it is that everyone has the right to freedom of thought, conscience, and religion. This is in UN Resolution 18. This right includes freedom to change his religion or belief, and freedom, either alone or in community with others and in public or private, to manifest the religion or belief in teaching, practice, worship, and observance.
1: Now, what is so interesting is that you've put together a resolution. What's it called?
3: Religious Rights Resolution.
2: Yeah, three
1: the
2: R's.
1: Religious Rights Resolution.
2: Yeah.
1: In essence, what does it say?
2: Well, can I say first of all why it's put together this way is that since that all the politicians were deciding how we were going to pray.
1: Mm-hmm.
2: The politicians were saying what was appropriate for religious leaders, whether it was in the military or at the White House or other places.
1: Mm-hmm.
2: And I thought, you know, governments are going to come and go, but these religions are here from their foundation.
1: Yeah.
2: And we needed, this ball needed to be in our court.
1: Mm-hmm.
2: And so what we presented around the world is that this belongs to people of faith, of all faiths, to make the decisions of how we're going to deal with one another. So I first sat down with the Bill of Rights, mm-hmm. and I read it over to see, you know, how is it written about individuals rather than a constitution, which is for everybody.
1: Sure.
2: And so this is written about individual rights.
1: Mm.
2: The whole essence of it, therefore, is let's say we're sitting down, you're a Dalit from India, and you're a Muslim, and I'm a Christian, and we've got a Jewish guy over here, and we're sitting down talking. It forbids people, politics, or other faiths to tell us, you can't do that. You can't question your faith. You can't talk about it.
1: Yeah.
2: You can't convert. All of those other issues. This says that as individuals, we have the divine right to think, the freedom to discuss it. And that's the real issue, to lay it out. And that's what makes America so unique, is the Bill of Rights. Well, to have a religious Bill of Rights that is global, based upon the article in the UN, to say this is spelled out, this is the rights that they have, to codify what I believe everybody wants and everybody believes. And we've had great success, if you will, with the Muslim community to say, actually, that's what we're looking for, this kind of freedom.
1: So why is it so important, Emil?
3: It is, as Gary said, there is a Bill of Rights from the United Nations. But the reason we came up with this one are several reasons, actually. Number one, the United Nations Declaration of Human Rights is being signed by many nations every 2 years or 3 years.
1: Mm-hmm. Yeah.
3: But that says in the archives, people don't know it.
1: Ah.
3: So our approach is to approach the people.
1: Yeah.
3: Like the people, the secular people, the lay people who do not understand their rights. They don't know that it's in the United Nations.
1: Ooh.
3: And the countries that sign in this are the most notorious sometimes.
1: Oh, dear. Yeah.
3: So therefore, there is a need to bring something in the hand of the people.
1: Ooh.
3: The other thing also is needed because plurality of religions is reality in our time.
1: Yeah.
3: We have no choice. And differences are extreme between religions and also denominations of the same religion.
1: Ooh,
3: like
1: take
3: Muslim Shias, Sunnis, Shias, also among the sects, Christians, you have Catholic, we have Evangelicals, we have Baptists, and there's big arguments.
1: Yeah.
3: They don't agree.
1: Yeah.
3: So what's the solution for such thing?
1: Ooh.
3: You can't just keep the differences going and hatred building.
1: Yeah.
3: So we have to come up to something that will teach the people to start to relate to each other, respect each other, based upon the performance of their character, their humanity, not their faith.
1: Yeah, yeah.
3: And I'm bothered much when some people come up, like I don't want to criticize the station, came up with ideas that try to make religions good in the eyes of others, trying to build a relationship between people based upon religion.
1: Ooh.
3: Now, that doesn't work because there are differences. What we try to build, relation just people to people based upon their
1: So what you're saying, in essence, Gary, is basically that you have every right, if you're a Muslim, you have every right to share your beliefs with me.
2: Yes.
1: And I have every right to share my beliefs with you. And neither of us should want to kill the other one. I mean, that...
2: Well, even if they did, it's a respect. In fact, I had a Muslim man of some stature in his place of authority. And he asked me, we were sitting there.
1: This is in a Middle Eastern country.
2: Yeah, and he said, now, if I sign this document, which you can just go online and sign it, I said, you can do that. And he said, well, if I sign this document, can I have a Bible? And I said, yes, you sign the document, you can have a Bible. He says, I sign the document, I get a Bible, can I read it? I said, yes, of course you can read it. He says, I sign this document, I get a Bible, I read it. And I convert. Can I convert? And I said, yes.
1: Yeah.
2: You can sign this document, read this, you can convert. He says, if I sign this, if I get this document, I get a Bible, and I convert, I'll kill you.
1: Huh.
2: And he leaned. Remember the big barrel-chested man? And I said, well, Lord, you know. And I said, well, you know, that's the difference, though, between your faith and mine.
1: Yeah.
2: You would kill for yours, and I would die for mine.
1: Huh.
2: And this was interesting. He sat back and he goes like this and he looks at me and he says, I like you. And what he was saying, and we had great opportunity to share afterwards, didn't we? It was phenomenal. He was saying, I don't respect Christians that believe that we all believe the same.
1: Yeah, yeah.
2: And he says, and I don't respect people that won't stand up for their faith.
1: Huh.
2: That was his element. That it was. I remember what you said that one time. We were in a meeting, and somebody said, oh, well, we all believe the same. And Emil said to this Muslim gentleman, he says, please, that's not true.
1: Yeah.
2: You believe I'm an infidel. We believe that the Bible says that Jesus is the way, the truth, and the life, and no one comes to the Father but by him.
1: Yeah.
2: But now we can talk. Let's not change your religion or your holy book or work or Bible. Let's not. You can't change those to make it work.
1: Yeah.
2: They are what they are. Now let's talk about them.
1: Huh.
2: And it's the freedom to do that. And when it's codified, when it's written, it's like our Bill of Rights. Somebody goes, you know, I want your house. You got a search warrant?
1: Yeah.
2: Huh. That's based upon a piece of paper.
1: Sure. Yeah.
2: This is the same thing to say, no, we have rights to turn around and say to other people, no, we can talk about this. This is none of your business.
1: Yeah. So if people want to read the resolution and maybe sign it, where do they go?
2: They can go to M for Peace, like Ambassador AM, the number 4, mforpeace.com.
1: Is it in several languages? Or?
2: Actually, it's in Farsi, it's in
3: Spanish
2: and Arabic, and 52 languages that are under the Google.
1: Yeah.
2: But the ones that are specifically translated, about 4 or 5 different ones, and they can get all the other ones too. But literally every language in the world.
1: So,
2: and also the pictures and films of places we've been and people we've talked to.
1: Is there any particular religious group that's not allowed to sign it?
2: Well, we have had some atheists sign it. We're just not sure if they exist. So, no, everybody.
1: Everybody.
2: And, yeah.
1: So Jewish, Muslim.
2: Of course, yeah.
1: Yeah.
2: Yeah.
1: And what do they achieve if they sign it? I mean, what are they saying?
3: They're saying that we agree to behave that way.
1: Mm-hmm.
3: We agree that we'll treat each other based upon our humanity.
1: Yeah.
3: Not our faith.
1: Okay.
3: That's what it means.
2: Yeah, give an example. There's a chocolate factory in the Middle East,
1: mm-hmm.
2: and we sat down with the owners, and they said, so if we sign this, we could implement this then in our business. And that's one of the aspects. We want to work with union leaders and individuals, and we want to work with the supervisors and the business owners to say, when it comes to religion,
1: mm-hmm.
2: we're not going to pretend it doesn't exist or tell you you can't have a Bible on your desk or you can't have a mantra or whatever that you're going to get into. You can talk about it. You just can't do it on it's not a public forum to change the business.
1: Yeah.
2: But individuals can sit down and talk about it at lunch and it's nobody else's business.
1: Mm.
2: So from a business aspect and then also how it can affect people as individuals or in the public forum, it's looking at all those various areas, making it available. When they sign it, it opens the doors for those things.
1: I mean, if you think about it, this is a really revolutionary concept. Oh. And in the second half, we're going to talk a little bit more about some of the people you've taken it to in different parts of the world. And, people watching this now and... They wonder, well, should I sign it? Why should they not sign it? Is there any reason?
2: You know, for somebody to read it, not just go, oh, it's ecumenical or it's this or that. It's not.
1: Yeah.
2: It's very specific to give freedoms with authority.
1: Yeah.
2: The only reason somebody wouldn't sign it is if, in fact, they don't want people to have the same freedom they have.
1: Okay, yeah. Well, I think we all need freedom. We're talking with Gary Ansdell from, I'll get it right this time, Hosanna Christian Fellowship. Sorry about that, Mike Mack. And Pastor Emil, who is now, are you the president now of the
3: ministry?
1: Yes, I'm
3: the president and co-founder.
1: And these two gentlemen, God has put on their heart a rather revolutionary concept. And in the second part, we're going to be back in a moment, they're going to share about some of the people they've met, some of the incredible challenges that they've faced, and they're going to also share with you why you should get involved. So stay tuned, just watch these messages, and we'll be back in a few moments.
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0: City to city, country to country, on the world's local television network, it's His Channel Live.
1: Hi there, this is Dan Whiting. I'd like to welcome you back to the second part of this very intriguing program with two gentlemen here from the wonderful city of Bellflower, California. You can Google search it and find out all about this incredible place, which is sort of a suburb of the L.A. area. We have with us Gary Anstall and also Emil Haddad from Jordan. I want to know a little bit more about this. So you've started the organization, and where was the first place you went to with the vision?
3: Well, in our heart city, we decided once we get this going, we want to reach the highest authorities and religions.
1: Yeah.
3: So we figured, first of all, the Pope.
1: Not the Catholic Pope.
3: Yeah, exactly.
1: Oh, okay.
3: And the head of the Al-Azhar University, which is Sheikh Mohammed Tantawi.
2: Uh-huh. Who is like the Pope to the Muslims.
3: Yes, yeah. He's like the Pope to the Catholics, yes. And he's the highest authority who influenced about 80% of Islam around the world.
1: Huh.
3: And he's really a scholar and gentleman, by the way. And we had the chance to go to Cairo and have him sign on it, endorsed it.
1: Wow. So how on earth did you get to him then?
3: I'm sorry?
1: How did you get to him?
3: Well, we have some friends who knew him, and they were very helpful to go there. And he was very cordial, really, and very understanding when we talked about. Our approach to him was not as we want our rights.
1: Yes.
3: But we came with him with logical reasons. We cannot compromise religions.
1: Sure.
3: And if you compromise the religion, that means it's not no longer inspired.
1: Sure.
3: If I can't sit down and change the whole gospel to appease you, you know, that doesn't work. Huh. So, therefore, we can't compromise religions to appease each other. Neither we can oppress people forever.
1: Yeah.
3: Because today, with the internet, anything happen all over the world.
1: Sure.
3: At the same time, we can't melt all religions together.
1: Yes.
3: It doesn't work. So we said our coming here just to see that people could be free to believe what they believe and to relate to each other based upon their.
1: So where did you actually meet him?
3: In Al-Azhar.
1: Did you meet him in his office? Or?
2: Yes.
1: And was he cordial or what?
2: He was so gracious.
1: Yeah.
2: And he's a Hebrew scholar. And he.
1: That's unusual.
2: Very articulate and gracious.
1: Yeah.
2: And the thing that was amazing, and we were supposed to meet with him for 20 minutes. I think we spent 2 hours with him.
1: Huh.
2: And
1: had he actually read it before?
2: Yes, he had it for 2 months. Huh. And he invited us there. The contact opened the doors, but he was serious about it. And when they signed the document in his position, it's under the Institute that abides forever.
1: Huh.
2: Is that, I think, the translation of it. And so he got a lot of flack. He was accused of being a blasphemer and everything else because it allows them to question their faith. We take it for granted. We can say, "Oh, I don't. How do I know that you know Jesus was born there?"
1: Sure.
2: Nobody says you can't do that. You know, we're allowed to look for it. So it opened the doors when he signed that, and he was so gracious to say, "No, we're thinking people. We need to have this opportunity."
1: Was that publicized a lot in Cairo?
3: Oh, yes.
1: What happened?
2: Well, he knows
3: it was
2: the papers,
3: major newspapers. It was all over the internet.
1: Huh.
3: You could still see it in the internet. You see our pictures with him signing the documents.
1: And so he then was heavily criticized, was he?
3: Very much so, yes.
1: Yeah.
3: Very much so. Because the reason why, because there's misunderstanding. Instead of talking about freedom of religion, they called it the Christianization of the Muslims.
1: So it was totally misunderstood.
3: Completely,
1: what it was.
3: Totally distorted, yes. And the whole resolution, you never find the word religion or evangelism.
1: Mm.
3: It's all to deal with the human being.
1: Sure.
3: With his character, with his relationship.
1: Did he try and say, well, I didn't really mean it, or has he stuck with it?
3: We should try to elaborate on what happened. Really.
1: Yeah, okay.
3: We know that he signed it, and what happened after
2: It's what happened with the Pope?
3: I'm sorry? The Pope. I'm coming to the Pope.
1: Is it Pope Shenouda, is it?
3: No, Pope Benedict.
1: Oh, okay.
3: The Pope Benedict, in March 2007, he sent a letter to him that we need to meet to discuss the resolution that was presented to you by Pastor Gary Ansdell and Amir Haddad and Adib Gabriel, another Egyptian fellow.
1: Huh.
3: But the

0: from the movie, you know, all of that. But, you know that thing, you're within 6 degrees of any one person?
1: Yeah.
0: Well, we wanted to meet the king. We had gone to King Muhammad V University. Is that what the name of it?
2: King Hassan.
0: And spoke to the people there. And they signed it and opened the doors for them to have religious studies and to debate religions openly and discuss it. It's a postgraduate class now, first time in history for them. The Jewish Council, they met the court itself, and they signed the document to now have it in their Jewish court. But I wanted to see the king.
1: Yeah.
0: And I just said, well, we're within 6 degrees of any one person. So we were in this restaurant, and I asked, I says, anybody here know where the king is at? Somebody says, oh, my cousin works for the king.
1: No.
0: So where? And so out of the five palaces, he told us which palace.
1: Yeah.
0: So we went to the palace, and I said, I need to see the king. And they said, well, you can't, you know. So he's not here. And I said, well, I know he's here. And they were, how do you know, you know? Said, well, I have a message. We're Americans.
1: Yeah.
0: And I have an apology. For him, I need to apologize. And they said, what for, you know? And I said, well, I need to tell him what it is. Well, after about a half an hour of all these various people, they you know, finally got somebody that from his council that sat down with us and said, okay, I was trained in the United States. I was educated there and everything else. And and I sit at the right hand of the, you know, with the king. What is it that you're apologizing about, you know?
1: Yeah.
0: So there's no translation problem or anything else. And very sincerely, I said, well, we've been in your country.
1: Yeah.
0: We've been on Channel 1 on an interview.
1: Mm-hmm.
0: We were, the government brought us into Leyoun, and we had a festival there for a week where we spoke on the rights of peace there, religious peace, and it was totally accepted. We had met audiences with several people, including the court and all that. And I said, here you're the king, and we have not told you of this document that's historic, absolutely historic.
1: Can you hold that up to the camera there?
0: That's absolutely historic.
1: Yes, yeah.
0: And you, the king, didn't know about it.
1: Yeah.
0: And here we're in the front page of your newspapers, and I wanted to personally apologize. We should have brought this to your attention first.
1: Uh-huh, okay.
0: Before we came into your country.
1: Right.
0: And so we ask your forgiveness. And the gentleman gave us the his cell number, which we've talked to him since, to say next time we come back to open the doors to possibly see the king. So,
1: dear me.
0: Yeah,
1: is it helpful, Emil, that you speak Arabic, you know, when you go on these trips?
2: Definitely, yes. Yeah. Definitely. It's very helpful, of course.
0: Not for me. I sleep through most of that.
2: No. Actually, we went to Morocco, and also we went to Bahrain.
1: Yeah, tell us about the trip to Bahrain.
2: Bahrain was just a fantastic time. We were invited by an activist. Her name is Ghada Jamshir, very well-known activist in the human rights.
1: Yes.
2: So we communicated with her, and she arranged for us to go there to Bahrain, and she had a reception for us.
1: Mm-hmm.
2: According to the newspaper, it had over 100 people and over 15 ambassadors from different countries attended that reception.
1: Huh.
2: And we presented the Aim for Peace there.
1: Ah, that's wonderful.
2: It was wonderful, yes. And then...
0: And well-received. I mean, the ambassadors.
2: Absolutely. Yeah. I mean, the ambassador, we communicate with them. And in fact, the Russian attaché was very much interested that we go and present this in Russia.
1: Huh.
2: Because they do need this resolution. They need to this resolution to be in the hand of the people.
1: Yeah.
2: To start to change their way of thinking to each other.
1: Mm-hmm.
2: Again, to create peace, you need the freedom for it.
1: Sure.
2: Freedom and peace as one unit.
1: Yeah.
2: You can't separate them. And if you don't have peace, you don't have freedom. If you don't have freedom, you don't have peace.
1: Ooh.
2: They both were in it. And when people try to compromise their peace for temporary peace, they compromise their freedom. We willing to compromise to keep peace.
1: Yeah.
2: That people will be doomed to lose both.
1: Sure.
2: Freedom and peace. Therefore, the key is freedom.
1: What we're seeing, Gary, at the moment is such extremes. You know, Quran burnings, Christian churches being burned down in some of the Islamic countries. Do you see any hope at all? I mean, you know, it's a wonderful idea, but can you see it actually ever coming to pass?
0: Well, the first issue on that is if we do nothing, nothing will happen.
1: Yeah.
0: We know that without a shadow of a doubt.
1: Right.
0: If we complain, we just stir up trouble.
1: Mm-hmm.
0: So does this have a hope? Absolutely. Do I think it can change the

0: world without a shadow of a doubt. I know it can open the doors of freedom. You know, it was a gentleman that stood up with the in the Congress that said, you have the Constitution, but what about our rights? And the Bill of Rights was written for the individuals, and it changed this country. And I believe this can change the religious temperature of the world at a time when it's absolutely necessary. What this does is this gets to the root of the problem instead of the fruit. You know, we all go after the fruit.
1: Yeah.
0: And we forget, though, if the roots aren't there, the fruit isn't going to happen. And this gives the basic rights of all people the opportunity to ask questions, to get their own answers, to read their own books, to really use the God-given place of freedom to change their lives. And I believe that will change the world.
1: It is one of the problems that we see everybody as a caricature. You know, I was thinking when I was in Jordan, Emil, in 9/11, and, you know, we were just very concerned that we get killed, and people would come up to us at the street and say, are you American? And, of course, what do you say? And then when you'd say yes, they'd say, we want to apologize. And suddenly we saw people as human beings, not as caricatures. You know, all Arabs are there to kill us, and the Arabs have the same caricature that we're warlike Christians and we want to burn their holy book and this sort of stuff. What do all sides need to understand about this situation?
0: I think the areas, when you talk about characterization and trying to understand each other, is all sides need to come to grips with the reality that this is a spiritual issue, not a political issue. And when you deal with it on that, it doesn't have to, you don't have to change the government to have religious freedom. You don't have to change their laws for us to be able to talk about our faith. That's the key. That when governments especially understand that individuals can have freedoms of religion without changing whether it's a king or whether he's elected or not elected, all of these issues, that's the bottom line. It's people of faith need to take this control and give it back to the people to let us discuss it. And I think, you know, on an open playing field, you know, that the Bible does very well. and I like the fact, as a former, as a backslidden atheist, that I can question the Bible. I like that. And I think everybody has the right. One of the things that happened in Morocco, when they taught me a lot about their characterization. They said, you know, you have your bars and you have your Las Vegas and you have your pornography and you have all this stuff, you know, that they hated. That's what they didn't like. But when we got past that to the issue of where, you know, what we all believe and deal with those things, there was really an open dialogue of not our politics or our mores, but about what we believe.
1: They see Christian as, you know, the bad side of Western, you know, all the bad side, Hollywood and Las Vegas, as you mentioned. And neither of these caricatures are really true. We're dealing with human beings, aren't we? You know.
0: Well, when I asked them, and these were very intelligent people. I mean, some of them had two doctorates and spoke 3 to 5 languages. And I said, "Have you ever read the Bible?"
1: Yeah.
0: And they kind of looked. I said, "You know, I gave the Quran to people in the church. Just said, read it."
1: Yeah.
0: And have you read the Bible? Do you, you know? And they just kind of dropped their heads, and, you know, with all their intelligence and their schooling and everything else, they hadn't read the Bible. I said, well, that's all I'm saying is you should have a right. I have the right to read Bhagwan Rajneesh, you know, whatever. They should have a right to read it and then decide.
1: Sure.
0: And that's when they said, you know, you're right.
1: Emil, do you, it's a strange question this, but do you feel that all your years of experience and coming from an Arab background, God was preparing you for a time like this with Ambassadors for Peace?
2: I really definitely believe that every experience I ever had in my life poured to what I do now. That's why I'm passionate about it and clear about it. And here's something very critical to understand. The big picture, people want to change society. Like your candidates always, we want to change. They want to change society. I believe we need to change the individual.
1: Mm.
2: If you reform the individual, you reform the society.
1: Right.
2: The other thing, approaching negative things or violent things,
1: yeah,
2: to oppose dynamics very hard.
1: Mm-hmm.
2: The key is to plant something greater.
1: Yeah.
2: If there is negative, plant something positive. And this is a positive thing to plant.
1: Mm.
2: And plant it every day in the minds of the people.
1: And I'm assuming that for many of the people living in some of the Islamic countries, this is a very strange concept for them. I mean, how do you explain it to people who have never been able to have freedom?
2: I believe when we bring this, when we present this, it's like very refreshing thing to them.
1: Yeah, yeah.
2: And the way it looks, because it does not attack.
1: Yeah.
2: It does not debate. It does not do anything with the religion. We tell the people how to live in peace together. And everybody wants peace.
1: Mm.
2: And that's the way to have peace.
1: Mm. Wow.
2: This resolution is geared as for people to change their mind instead of judging others.
1: Yes.
2: Have preconceived, like you said, in Jordan.
1: Yeah.
2: You thought the Jordanians are going to kill you.
1: Yeah.
2: That's a preconceived idea.
1: Of course, yeah.
2: Same
1: yeah.
2: thing in religion.
1: Yeah.
2: Preconceived
1: yeah.
2: idea about this person
1: yeah.
2: because of his faith. You condemned him or you resent him.
1: Sure.
2: We wanted to experience the person.
1: Yes, yeah.
2: That's what...
0: It comes down to respect, I think.
1: Yeah.
0: I think, and if we don't respect one another's faiths enough to talk to them about it
1: yeah.
0: and have that opportunity, you know, we disrespect everything, every gift God has given us.
1: Right.
0: And if we don't protect their freedoms and give them the freedoms that God has given us,
1: mm-hmm.
0: I honestly fear we'll lose ours.
1: Yes, yeah.
0: If we don't start to defend... not just their political freedom as we do when we go to war,
1: yeah.
0: but if we don't on this kind of a level protect their religious freedoms, pretty soon we're not going to have any here.
1: Yeah. So we're living really in a very dangerous time. Probably the most dangerous time in history. Would you agree with that? Or?
0: You know, it's the only let's put it this way. It's the only time in history I've got.
1: yeah.
0: And yes, on the other hand, I
1: yeah.
0: do.
1: Yeah.
0: Looking at history and seeing what's gone on and where we're at and the end times and all of that,
1: yeah.
0: I think it's, Yogi Bear said, when you come to a fork in the road, pick it up. I think all I can do is what we have today.
1: Yes,
0: and that
1: yeah.
0: is we can't just stand back and talk about it and barbershop yeah. dialogue it.
1: Yeah.
0: We've got to do something. And that's our attempt, really, is yeah. to light a candle in the darkness, in
1: yeah,
0: a sense,
1: instead
0: of cursing the darkness.
1: Now, could you just look at the camera, Gary, and take 2 minutes to say to someone watching this, wherever it is in the world, whether maybe even in Saudi Arabia or the Gulf or wherever, why they should, first of all, read the resolution and then sign it? If you could just look at the camera.
0: Well, first of all, to read it is crucial, because just hearing bits and pieces of what we've talked about here isn't enough. To decide whether or not you believe it, you need to read it. First of all and foremost, it's a personal relationship to understand that. You have to take the reins of that and read it.
1: Yeah.
0: This, let's figure out which one. this relationship is paramount for you to own it. When you read it and you understand it and know the value of your own personal freedom, when you understand that your freedom is based upon everybody else's freedom. If they're not free, you're not free. And that is absolutely the crux of the matter when it comes to religion. Your right and their right to choose.
1: Now, could you take a couple of minutes and say what you want to say in Arabic and then translate it for us?
2: Okay.
1: So that camera there.
2: Well, to conclude, definition about this movement, what it is all about. Hiya da'wah. لأصحاب النوايا الحسنة الذين يرغبون ويودون أن يعيشوا بسلام مع بعضهم البعض بالرغم من خلافاتهم الدينية. تعليم الإنسان أن يقيم أخيه الإنسان بناء على مضمون خلقه وليس على معتقده. أي أن لا نأتي للإنسان بفكرة مسبقة ونحكم على هذا الإنسان من قبل إيمانه أو معتقده. Anyway, what we are talking about is that we want people to understand that everyone is created in the image of God, just like you and me. And when you come to a person, to come to him not with a preconceived idea and judge him based upon his faith, but to judge him upon his own character and his humanity. That's the essence of our resolution.
1: Ooh, that's wonderful. Well, I understood the English part of it, at least.
0: Same.
1: Gary, how has this changed you getting involved with this?
0: I think the biggest change is to understand and to relate to the purpose, in the sense that it's so frustrating to just be a small part of the world and mm-hmm. see problems and not be able to do anything about it.
3: Yeah.
0: With this, we're not able to not only be able to do something about it personally, but to put it in the hands of somebody else.
3: Yeah.
0: And then they can do something sure. about what's going on in the world. And
3: yes,
0: from
3: yes.
0: that, we had an invitation from the government of Syria
3: huh.
0: to go there and speak
3: That's what
0: to the leading imam and to be able to effectively make some difference in the world.
3: Yeah.
0: To open up the doors for people to be able to think for themselves, read what they want, make choices, especially religious choices.
3: Mm.
0: That's the biggest difference. To beyond the scope of the influence I have
3: yeah.
0: at the church globally, and know that I can put that in the hands of somebody else.
1: Sure. I remember being in Gaza once with Brother Andrew, God's smuggler, and he talked about, you know, blessed are the peacemakers. And he said, the Bible said, blessed are the peacemakers, not the peace talkers.
2: Yes.
1: And in a way, that's what you're doing.
2: Exactly,
1: is
2: yes.
1: You're not just talking. What is the end result? If this actually comes about, what's going to be the end result in this world of ours?
2: The end result, religious violence will end.
1: Yeah.
2: That's what we're hoping for.
0: Well, but, at least be criminalized
2: or
0: separated.
2: Part of it.
0: Yeah.
2: But there's a couple of things I want to mention. We went to Syria last April,
3: mm-hmm.
2: and we met with the Mufti of Al-Jumhuriyah.
3: Yeah.
2: And he was an amazing man.
3: Mm-hmm.
2: And we found out that the freedom of religion in Syria is just an amazing level.
3: Yeah.
2: The best, actually, we've ever seen. And he said, I believe there is one human culture.
3: Yeah.
2: That's the human culture. It's not different culture. And he said something like this. If we destroy all the churches and mosques,
3: yeah,
2: our children will build better. Ooh. But if we take the life of one human being,
3: yeah,
2: we can't bring it back.
3: Huh.
2: He's such a loving person.
3: Yeah.
2: The other thing from Dr. Buhendi, who is a very renowned Muslim scholar around the world,
3: mm-hmm.
2: and he sent this letter to us.
3: Yeah.
2: Dear Brother Emil Haddad and Gary Ansdell, I, Mustafa Buhendi, endorse your resolution,
3: mm-hmm.
2: and I'll spend what is expensive and more expensive to implement such resolution.
3: Hmm.
2: And this man started a new center now in Morocco.
3: Yeah.
2: He called it Center for Religious Research.
3: Yes.
2: And Translation. And we'll be able to work together on the base of freedom of religion.
3: Hmm.
2: Not the economical stuff, not religious dialogue, but
3: sure.
2: the freedom.
3: Ah.
2: So we are finding great responses around the globe.
1: Oh, that's wonderful. Yeah. That's great. Final word, Gary. Would you have changed anything in your life, you know, looking back? You know, you're an atheist, your dad was the mayor, you had quite a life, and now you're involved in something that is quite extraordinary. Mm-hmm. Would you have changed anything in your life over these years?
0: Called the Church Horizon? all things work together for good to those that love God
3: yeah.
0: and call according to his purpose. I've had a lot of things, as many have, as trials and tribulations and things I caused or
3: yeah.
0: have happened to me. But the end result, I think, is all preparation for this and the opportunity to share our faith. But I got to, if I can,
3: yeah.
0: thank you and his channel for this opportunity, because we found that press around the world
3: yeah.
0: has been interested in this, but the press in the United States is like they're waiting for Muslims to say, here's the answer for peace,
3: yeah.
0: instead of Christians, which are bringing it.
3: Yes, yeah.
0: And the opportunity to get this out for people to say something
3: yes.
0: and make a difference and to get it to as many people as possible, I thank you.
1: Yeah. And do you go ahead and speak in churches in America or what?
2: Few.
1: Yeah.
2: Few. And I present it as such. The Lord Jesus himself, in Luke 4:18,
3: yeah.
2: he said, the Spirit of the Lord is upon me to preach the gospel to the poor and set the prisoners free.
3: Huh.
2: The freedom of a human being was in Christ's heart.
3: Yeah, yeah.
2: And we need to address it.
1: That's wonderful. So again, people go to www.am.com. 4, the letter is the figure 4.
2: Number 4.
1: Peace.com. And what will they see when that opens up? What will they see, Gary? Because you just redesigned it, I think.
0: Yeah, and they'll see a lot of the places that we went. I think we just put Syria on there. It's updated. And the various places in Egypt and Bahrain and Morocco and the leaders that we met with and the issues. And also have an opportunity to, they can download it to give to their friends and they can sign on.
1: Yeah.
0: And we'd really encourage them to, you know, use it in the places where they work. To let the politicians know about it, get the word out, because we're working with attorneys now to get it in the UN.
1: Huh.
0: And we've talked with Jay Sekulow about it, and also with Brad Dacus.
1: Yeah.
0: And in fact, he's they're both endorsers for this, that it has that opportunity to get to the broadest amount of people in the shortest period of time.
1: That's great. Now I'm off to Jordan. What would you like people to know about Jordan?
2: To know about Jordan?
1: Yeah.
2: That's a beautiful country. And I'm really proud of you that you have been invited to go to Jordan so many times.
1: Yeah.
2: Because I think you are good assets to the tourism business there.
1: And we're hoping it's a little quieter this time when we go.
2: I think Jordan always moderate.
1: Yes,
2: From the King Hussein till King Abdullah, they both.
1: Yeah.
2: Their family, the Hashemite family, has been always kind and moderate.
1: Yes, yeah.
2: Yes.
1: Some of these extreme Islamic countries, Gary, do they block your website, do you know?
0: You know, not that I know of. I have no knowledge of that. I don't know.
2: No, our website never.
1: No. Well, that's good.
2: You could open it anywhere else. The simple reason, because it's not talking about religion.
1: Right, right.
0: There's no particular religious group named in here.
1: Yeah.
2: Even the word religious, it's people.
0: Religious, except for the word religious rights.
1: Yeah.
0: But it, just across the board, it applies. Like I said, the Dalits in India.
1: Yes, yeah.
0: To have the ability to question their faith.
1: Sure. And just for people who don't know, the Dalits are the untouchables. They are in the rather strange caste system in India. These are the bottom of the line. They're not even human. They're subhuman. Mm. But I just think it's so wonderful that a Canadian who broke down in Belfast and an Arab from Jordan who moved to Canada and now lives in Belfast. Who would have believed the two of you would have met up and this would have happened? Finally, what's been the highlight of Ambassadors for Peace for you?
2: The highlights is to see the responses.
1: Yeah.
2: In Kuwait, for instance, last May, they called this resolution.
1: Yeah.
2: Pastor Haddad promoting the resolution of glory to the nations.
1: Huh. Yeah.
2: Because they find it's just a beautiful thing to bring.
1: Yeah.
2: The highlights when we see people responding with such enthusiasm.
1: That's wonderful.
2: This is what we like to see.
1: And what about you, Gary?
0: I mean, Time Magazine in Kuwait?
2: Newsweek.
1: Newsweek, yeah.
2: I have several newspapers and also a program in Al Arabiya in Dubai.
1: Uh-huh.
2: They give about an hour and a half or so. It's beautiful times.
1: Oh, that's great. What about the highlight for you?
0: This is the highlight. You can't get any better than this. Are you kidding me?
1: Getting your church name wrong.
2: No, we are a team together.
1: Oh, that's wonderful. Well, we've been speaking with two rather lovely people, Pastor Gary Ansdell from Hosanna Christian Fellowship.
0: Hosanna.
1: You got it right. And Emil Haddad, who was a pastor, Church of God pastor, but now full-time with Ambassadors for Peace. What you're trying to do is absolutely extraordinary. I ask, if you're a believer, please pray for these two people. If you're a Muslim or if you're a Jew or whatever background you're from, go to the site www.amforpeace.com, read the resolution and sign it. And remember that you should all have the freedom to share your beliefs without getting killed. So that's very important.
0: Bottom line.
1: So we want to thank you very much for tuning in today, and we'll see you on His Channel Live next time.
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0: It is more difficult now than ever to discern what is true. Trust in institutions? It's at an all-time low. Artificial intelligence can create images, voices, and videos that seem completely real. It's prompting many people to ask a deeper question. Can anything be trusted anymore? At the same time, our culture tells us to look within ourselves for answers, follow our feelings, and create our own truth. But what if truth isn't something we create, but something we receive? What if we already have received it? Today, we're turning to Psalm 19 to discover why God's Word remains our sure foundation in an age where truth seems like shifting sand. To continue in our series on Hold Fast, today we look at the doctrine of Scripture, and we'll look at Psalm 19, a psalm of David. Beginning in verse 1, the heavens declare the glory of God, and the sky above proclaims his handiwork. Day to day pours out speech, and night to night reveals knowledge. There is no speech, there are no words, whose voice is not heard. Their voice goes out through all the earth, and their words to the ends of the world. In them he has set a tent for the sun, which comes out like a bridegroom leaving his chamber, and like a strong man runs its course with joy. Its rising is from the end of the heavens and circuit to the end of them, and there is nothing hidden from its heat. The law of the Lord is perfect, reviving the soul. The testimony of the Lord is sure, making wise the simple. The precepts of the Lord are right, rejoicing the heart. The commandments of the Lord is pure, enlightening the eyes. The fear of the Lord is clean, enduring forever. The rules of the Lord are true and righteous altogether. More to be desired than gold, even much fine gold, sweeter also than honey and drippings of the honeycomb. Moreover, by them your servant is warned, in keeping them there is a great reward. Who can discern his errors? Declare me innocent from hidden faults. Keep back your servant also from presumptuous sins. Let them not have dominion over me. Then I shall be blameless and innocent of great transgression. Let the words of my mouth and the meditation of my heart be acceptable in your sight, O Lord, my rock and my redeemer. You may be seated. Written over 1,600 years, containing 66 books, 40 different authors with a variety of vocations, kings, prophets, scholars, peasants, fishermen, and tent makers, written with multiple genres, law, narrative, prophecy, epistles, poetry, written in two testaments, and one unifying redemptive message from beginning to end, and with one central figure from beginning to end, the second person of the Trinity. I'm speaking, of course, of the Scriptures. I'm speaking, of course, of the Bible, the greatest book ever written, the best-selling book in the world, a book that has transformed people and has shaped culture for thousands of years. It's interesting, when the Westminster Assembly gathered in the 1640s, there was a debate. Where do we begin this robust summary of Christian doctrine? Part of the assembly wanted to start with the doctrine of God. That would make sense. We'll start with God as the center of our doctrine. The other part of the assembly wanted to start with the doctrine and the teaching of Scripture. And they landed on Scripture as chapter number 1 of the Westminster Confession of Faith, the foundation of this summary of doctrine that would stand the test of time, and they rightfully did so. Because Christianity has always been about two things in particular. We believe that Christianity is a revealed religion. We get our ideas about God and salvation not from human philosophy or cultural opinion. We certainly don't get it from our feelings and our emotions, but we get it from the very revealed Word of God as it's found in the Scriptures. We also understand, as good Protestants, in the doctrine of sola scriptura, that it is Scripture alone that is our only rule of faith and practice. So to understand God, we have to understand, where do our ideas of God come from? We need the Scriptures. And so the Westminster Assembly, the divines, started there with Scripture as the foundational doctrine of the Christian faith. And this is what they wrote in chapter 1, section 1, concerning Scripture. Our natural understanding and the works of creation and providence so clearly show God's goodness, wisdom, and power that human beings have no excuse for not believing in Him. However, these means alone cannot provide the knowledge of God and of His will, which is necessary for salvation. Therefore, it pleased the Lord at different times and in various ways to reveal Himself and to declare that this revelation contains His will for His church. Afterwards, it pleased God to put His entire revelation into writing so that the truth might be better preserved and transmitted, and that the church, confronted with the corruption of the flesh and the evil purposes of Satan and the world, might be securely established and comforted. Since God no longer reveals Himself to His people in those earlier ways, Holy Scripture is absolutely necessary and essential. Amen. Beautiful words and beautiful language. Regardless of your circumstance, regardless of where you're from, the Scriptures are our final authority, and they are totally sufficient. But the question is, how? How in the world can we make any claim like this about a book? That it's our final authority and it's fully sufficient? Well, it's the Apostle Paul that writes in 2 Timothy chapter 3, verse 16, something profound about the Scripture. And it's Paul who says, all Scripture is God-breathed. So that we know that the Scripture is not the word of finite human beings. It's not the words of philosophers, but it is the very word of God. This is how we know it is our final authority, and this is how we're able to make the claim that it is fully sufficient and that it will endure forever.
1: America's founding story is more than history. It is a story of faith. As we celebrate the 250th year of our nation, we're thrilled to share an incredible look into how it all began with Under the Liberty Tree by Dr. Peter Lilback and Dr. Jerry Newcomb. When you give a generous gift of $100 or more, we'll thank you with a beautiful hardcover copy of Under the Liberty Tree, along with a Celebrate America challenge coin, also available by itself for a generous gift under $100. And for a gift of $1,000 or more, in addition to the Under the Liberty Tree and your challenge coin, you'll receive a commemorative plaque featuring a historic block of wood cut from the last remaining Liberty Tree. Partner with us today and help us keep our Christian heritage alive.
2: It's time to get together under the Liberty Tree and say, in God we trust. Amen.
0: No book in human history and no book of any other world religion can make the claim that they hold in their system of doctrine the very words of God. It is what sets Christianity apart from every world religion and every worldview. And this certainly challenges the opinions and the creeds of our current culture. The creeds that say that I have the right to be my own authority. I have the right to define truth. I have the right to decide what is right and what is wrong. And after centuries of rejecting God's absolute truth found in His Word, we continue to pay the fatal consequences of rejecting God and His Word as our final authority. Listen to me. God is sovereign, and He is the King, and God has spoken in His Word, which means you no longer have the right to challenge His authority. You no longer have the right to define your truth. God's word is final. It is our final authority. He has spoken. We see the authority and sufficiency of Scripture, and we see the transforming power of Scripture. David says, who can discern his errors? In verse 13, keep your servant back from presumptuous sins. What's going on here? We're seeing the power of the Word of God. One of the things that the Word of God does, because it's living and active, is it exposes our sin. We see the transforming power of the Scriptures exposing David, exposing his sin, and exposing his unrighteousness. He sees the depth of his sin and he's baffled. But it doesn't end there. Look how he responds in verse 14. In light of his sin and being confronted with the law of the Lord as it's found in the Word of God, look what he says in verse 14. Let the words of my mouth, my confession, words of my mouth, and the meditation of my heart, what I believe in my heart, be acceptable in your sight, O Lord, my rock and my redeemer. He confesses and he believes that the Lord alone is his rock and redeemer. The gospel announces two words to us, that our sin is great, but God's salvation is greater. And as great as David was, the word of the Lord declares to him, you are not the hero of the story, David, and you are certainly not the champion, but there is one coming after you that will serve as your great rock and your great redeemer. And it was David's faith and his confession in the rock and the redeemer of his salvation that's forever secured for him his redemption forever. This is the transforming power of the Word of God. It exposes our sin, but it reveals to us our great salvation. Do you actually believe this morning that the Scripture has this kind of power to bring people to their knees, to transform sinners, to rescue the lost, to take people that were once blind and allow them to see? This is the power of the Word of God, and we must be confident in its authority, in its sufficiency, and in its power. May we never buy the lie that we need another word. In our sin-sick world, may we never buy the lie that we need something with more authority or that the word is not enough. It is more than enough. It is the very power, the divine power of God that transforms people and transforms this world. That's why here at Coral Ridge, we are a thus saith the Lord kind of church. It's amen. It is the only word that you will hear preached. It is the center of everything we do. Why? Because the grass withers, the flower fades, but the Word of God, it stands forever.
3: I had great admiration for Dr. Kennedy, and now I have the same admiration for Pastor Rob. I can see a touch of Dr. Kennedy and Pastor Rob in his approach in giving us a biblical worldview on the issues. Keep up the good work. I watch you on my computer and will support you as much as I can.
4: Pete, as America is celebrating our 250th anniversary, it's really important to me, and I know you feel the same way, that the Bible has to be remembered, as the Bible is, you know, what part of what helped push us into independence.
5: Jerry, I think we could easily say if it wasn't for the Bible, there wouldn't be a United States of America. There's something so unique about our country, and those values of the Scripture shaped the thinking of our founders that gave us the country we know today.
4: Well, you and I first had the privilege to work together on this book about George Washington's
5: faith. It's hard to believe
4: faith.
5: We didn't have gray hair back then.
4: And by God's grace, that book, George Washington's Sacred Fire, ended up becoming a bestseller. And then you said, hey, let's write a book together on Samuel Adams and also the Liberty Tree. Tell us about Samuel Adams and the Liberty Tree.
5: Well, It was so wonderful to work on Washington to realize how much Christian faith was in his own writings, to overthrow the claim that he was a deist. And doing that research along the way, I began to appreciate that there was someone before Washington ever showed up, and that was Samuel Adams, the spark plug of the American Revolution. We might also say if there wasn't a Samuel Adams, there would have been no Declaration of Independence. He was the moving force. And as I started to look at his life and read it, I realized he was from Congregational New England. He was called the last of the Puritans. Right. He was someone that was saturated in Christian thinking. In fact, when he wrote the defense of the freedoms that he wanted, it included the New Englanders' rights as Christians. There were people that said, don't put that in there. He said, well, it's true, we're Christians. So I think it was exciting to try to unpack his faith, which is written in action as well as in his work. So, and of course, all of that came to the head under the Liberty Tree, where the Sons of Liberty gathered for the first time.
4: Well, I like to say, as far as Samuel Adams is concerned, if George Washington is the father of our country, and he is, then Samuel Adams is at the very least the grandfather of our country. And you use the phrase, the last of the Puritans. I think he himself called him that, and I know George Bancroft, America's first great historian, called him the last of the Puritans. I think one could argue Samuel Adams was the first of the founding fathers.
5: Yeah, he's the transitional figure that brings the high water theology of the Reformation and applying it to a new beginning in the government and in culture when America and the colonies, as the Bible's teaching is applied to the New World. It's remarkable. And he's the pivotal figure. And of course, the tragedy, he's totally overlooked by most people.
4: On the cover itself is the Liberty Tree, as in the one in Boston, the one that the British chopped down in 1775 in August, kind of in your face. They actually turned the wood into firewood. Yes. But there were hundreds of Liberty Trees in the colonies. What is a Liberty Tree? We don't even know about it these days.
5: Well, we have this wonderful piece right here that we can take a look at. This is the last standing Liberty Tree that came from Annapolis, Maryland. It died in 1999 in Hurricane Floyd, as I remember, when it came down on the college of St. John's College in Annapolis, Maryland. But that first Liberty Tree, 1765, where they gathered to protest the Stamp Act, and as continued efforts to impose taxes happened on the colonists, Sam Adams and those that were with him, the Sons of Liberty, would go back to that tree again and again,
4: right,
5: and they would protest. They would talk about how unjust it was. And so it became kind of like the center of resistance to unjust taxation. And so the idea of a Liberty Tree then spread to other colonies that were facing it.
4: And in fact, it's my understanding that even, and we put this in the book, that the stripes, the red and white stripes, only they had nine of them, were hung there as a banner on the Liberty Tree. That was a prototype, or that was a kind of the beginning of the American flag to come.
5: So we might ask the question, where did we get red and white stripes? Well, there they are, the Sons of Liberty.
4: Sons of Liberty.
5: And so this tree was where the Sons of Liberty in Annapolis gathered together to read the Declaration of Independence. Mm-hmm. So Liberty trees had been used and they disappeared over time, but this was an ancient tree, some say over 600 years old. And it was chopped down, thrown into a landfill, and it was rescued by a young man who eventually told me about the story when I was studying all of these things.
4: Oh,
5: and,
4: man.
5: And I said, wow, providentially, we've come together with a piece of Liberty Tree wood. And one of the things that I really like about our book is it not only tells the story of the historic Liberty Tree, but it tells the story about this historic tree and how it's been rescued and how we have used that wood to make things like Bible boxes that have been given to presidents like George W. Bush, Jimmy Carter, and one was just recently made to present to Donald Trump.
4: Wow.
5: And Rob Pacienza is bringing that to the White House, probably even as we're speaking right now. Another one is being made for a U.S. senator. So this is a wonderful expression of our freedom. And the Providence Forum, which you serve as executive director, has a Liberty Tree planting program. Talk about that.
4: Sure. Well, you were able to have bud grafting done with some of the seedlings DNA seedlings, and I'm no horticulturalist, so I don't understand how it actually works. But bottom line is, there are literally trees that are growing in some nurseries that are the DNA from those trees come back from that Annapolis, Maryland, the last known Liberty tree.
5: That's right.
4: And so people have literally been able to grow them. Now, you can't grow them all in all the places of the United States, because there's a certain line where if you go below it, tropically, it just won't grow there. It won't take.
5: That's right.
4: And those are tulip poplars,
5: tulip
4: by the way.
5: Tulip poplars, yeah.
4: This was a tulip poplar. This one, the one in Boston, was an elm. Now, this is interesting. There were some places where they just didn't have a tree available, so they used in something instead called the Liberty Pole, which we write about in the book.
5: I know. It's amazing. Samuel Adams brought together a group of men called the Sons of Liberty. And so as we look at our book, we've divided it into three parts. The first part really explains all the conflict, all the items of struggle, how the Liberty Tree came there, all the protests. The second part really focuses on Samuel Adams himself. I'd love for you to share some of the things that show to you in your own mind as a scholar. Why do you see Samuel Adams as a Christian?
4: Well, Samuel Adams, as a student at Harvard, was touched by the Great Awakening, and he never dropped that. He was committed to Christ after that, thereafter. And then he went on to later earn a master's degree at Harvard, and essentially his thesis was along the lines of, is there ever a time for civil disobedience? Yes, if the principles of God's word are being violated. So yes, there is a time.
5: Isn't that providentially amazing that was his area of expertise would end up applying for the country?
4: And George Bancroft, America's first great historian, said that Samuel Adams was fastidious in keeping the Sabbath. His house was a house of prayer. And again, he had the moniker of the last of the Puritans. Yeah. And if you read his writings, you see the Bible and Bible allusions are, you know, suffused throughout his writings. He compares, for example, one of the British-oriented governors. I think he was actually an American, but he was more of a Tory than a pro-American governor in the Massachusetts area. And Samuel Adams likens him to Jeroboam. Well, if you know your Bible, you know that Jeroboam was one of the early kings of Israel, the one, you know, after Solomon, and he led the people astray towards idolatry.
5: Yeah, it's beautiful. Another thing that I really enjoyed is that we went through his writings are the letters that he wrote home to his wife. He shares his faith with his family and his children in his letters that shows he cares for their eternal destiny. He's praying for them. He's wanting them to be blessed. So our book not only tells the story of the conflict and the birth of this group called the Sons of Liberty that Samuel Adams led, but then it shows in his own life how very much he was a Christian man.
4: And I read another historian who said, in a sense, you could say that the Declaration of Independence, and that's what we celebrate in America at 250, the Declaration of Independence, was the culmination of Samuel Adams' life work. I thought, wow, what an incredible tribute.
6: The gospel changes everything, and I believe this ministry is one of the most effective tools we have right now for getting that message to the masses. Through Christ Meets Culture, the Center for Christian Statesmanship, Creation Studies Institute, and more, we are meeting people where they are, in classrooms, on screens, even in Congress. And we are proclaiming the truth that they are known, loved, and created with a purpose. This message is countercultural, and it is desperately needed. Through the end of July, every dollar you give to Coral Ridge Ministries will be matched, doubling your impact at a moment when it matters most. Since my father's passing, I've chosen to stay involved because I believe this ministry is bringing the hope of the gospel to our lost and dying world. There's no greater cause than that. Would you make a gift today and let your dollars be doubled?
7: God's word does not only inform us, it has the power to transform us. And because it has the power to transform us, I want to leave you with four questions for reflection and personal application for this next week. The first is this: in what areas of my life am I tempted to place my own authority above Scripture? You see, it's convenient to affirm the authority of Scripture when it fits your lifestyle, when it fits your personal convictions and desires. But what happens when the authority of God's Word challenges your assumptions, challenges your convictions, challenges popular opinion? Are you surrendering all of your life to the authority of God's Word? The second question is this: how does knowing that all Scripture is God-breathed increase my confidence in the Bible? You see, we don't believe in the authority of Scripture because the church says so. It's not based on tradition, and it's certainly not based on public opinion. We believe in the authority of Scripture because we believe that it is literally God's Word. It's God-breathed. And because it's God's Word, that's why we rest upon it alone as our final authority. Question number three: how has God's Word recently exposed hidden sin in my life, and how have I responded? You remember the end of Psalm 19 ends in a prayer of confession. Why? Because the Word of God's not only informing David, it's exposing hidden sin. That's what the Word of God has the power to do. It reveals and exposes hidden sin deep in our life, deep in our heart. And so how is the Word of God exposing sin in your life, and how are you responding appropriately with a spirit of conviction and a spirit of repentance? Fourth and final question: how does Psalm 19 show the difference between what creation reveals and what only Scripture reveals? Psalm 19 opens up and says that the heavens declare the glory of God. So certainly we can look at creation and know that there is a creator, but it's not enough to save us. We only know about the plan of salvation, the plan of redemption, as we dig into special revelation, as we dig into His Word. Creation itself is not enough to lead us to salvation. We need His Word to show us the plan of redemption, to show us the rock of our salvation. So I pray that the more you dig into Scripture, that you'll see from Genesis to Revelation, that you'll see the story of redemption, that the Old Testament points forward to Christ, that the New Testament shows how Christ has fulfilled all the promises of God, how the Word of God ultimately is a story of our salvation that is accomplished through Jesus Christ. I pray this week that you'll fall more in love with God's Word as you realize its power to not only inform, but transform you. Thank you so much for joining us today on Christ Meets Culture. And remember this, that the culture may change, but Christ remains the same.
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0: Hey friends, it's Dr. Jeff Kinley with The King Is Coming. We are living in perilous times. In fact, we're living in the last days as described in Scripture. And because of that, there is a sense of urgency on our lives and on our ministries to do what we can do during the time that God has given to us. We here at the King Is Coming Ministry are proud of the long heritage and legacy we have, going all the way back to 1963. We have men like Dr. Dave Breese, Dr. Estep, Dr. Ed Heinsohn, and others that have carried the torch of this ministry. But quite honestly, we need you to help us carry it into the next generation. In order to do that, we need your support, your financial support. And this enables us to continue to be on the air all across the country so that believers and others can be equipped and challenged to be able to reach the world for Jesus Christ. You see, we are in this thing together. We are part of the body of Christ. And we need you to be a part of our team. Would you go to thekingiscoming.com right now and prayerfully consider what God would lay on your heart to commit each month to this ministry? Thank you so much for listening and watching, and I'll see you soon on The King Is Coming. Well, we're in a series talking about hope for America. How can we gain a sense of hope that America can have any sort of future as we move forward here in these last days? You know, we've talked about America's biblical beginnings. We've talked about God's relationship with the nations. We've discussed how America is currently on a road to ruin and even divine abandonment. And we've discussed the fact that some people think they see America in Bible prophecy. But according to the Bible, there are no future prophecies left in order to send the rapture event to planet Earth. In other words, the rapture is the next prophetic event on God's calendar. We know that because it's a signless event. Now, in Matthew chapter 24, Jesus is talking about the tribulation period, that 7-year time where God's going to unleash his wrath on planet Earth. And Jesus says there are multiple signs during that time that will lead up to his second coming. But concerning the rapture event that we read about in the Bible, we study in John 14, 1 Thessalonians chapter 4, chapter 5, chapter 1. We see it in Revelation 3:10. We see it pictured through John being caught up to heaven in Revelation 4. That event, my friend, there are no signs accompanying that. It is what we call an imminent event. That means it could happen at any time. And so that's why we know that the rapture could happen any time, because Christ says there's no signs leading up to it. Now, here's the thing we need to understand. When the rapture takes place, I believe that America, our country, is going to be greatly impacted. You say, Jeff, why would you say that? Well, because of the number of Christians that live in America, and because of the number of people and organizations and churches and ministries that exist here in America, and the number of ways in which American Christians have infiltrated society, and they're having influence really everywhere in the arts and government and Hollywood and education, in schools and lower elementary schools. There are Christians everywhere. And when those Christians are suddenly snatched up from the planet, it's going to have a cataclysmic impact on this great nation of ours. Now, in 2 Thessalonians chapter 2, Paul begins to describe a post-rapture world. And of course, America is a part of the world, so Paul's, I think, describing a post-rapture America as well. And this is what he says in 2 Thessalonians chapter 2, beginning of verse 10. He says, and with all deception of wickedness for those who perish. He's talking about Antichrist and his influence on the world. Because they did not receive the love of the truth so as to be saved. In other words, the reason why these people are still here

fact, the Bible tells us, and John, as he's looking at this scene, he describes this incredible revival. He calls it myriads upon myriads of people. Well, how many people is that? Well, the word or the number there, the word or the number that he uses is the number, the Greek number 10,000, which is the highest number John knew at that time. So it would be the equivalent of you and I saying gazillions times gazillions. It's just too many people I can't count, he says. And those people come to know Jesus during the tribulation period, right after the rapture, I believe in the first 3.5 years of that time of tribulation. Now, what's amazing about that is that these people, I think, are come to a realization that they have missed God's prophetic event called the rapture, and they give their lives to Jesus Christ. And again, there's going to be a lot of them during that time. Now, that's the good news. The bad news for them is that the Bible says that very early on in the tribulation period, they're going to be hunted, they're going to be persecuted, and they're going to be killed. In fact, in the very first section of judgments in Revelation chapter 6, it tells us that in heaven already, there's a great martyrdom up there. There's a great number of those who have come to Christ during the tribulation that have been martyred, and they're up in heaven. And they're crying out, God, how long until you avenge my death? And God says, wait just a little bit longer. There's more people that are coming in. Now, how are they going to be killed? Well, certainly any way possible, but Revelation chapter 20 and verse 4 tells us that during the tribulation period, that they're going to bring back the ancient practice of beheading. In other words, it's not enough just to shoot a Christian. It's not enough just to stab a Christian. They want to behead a Christian during the tribulation period. So that'll be the predominant chosen method of killing Christians during that time. And the word used there for beheading is not a word that refers to a guillotine. It's a word that refers to an axe sawing off someone's head. It's a very brutal, a horrible description. But some way, in some form, beheading is going to return. So that's the one group we see in the tribulation period. The second group, and this is the vast majority of humanity, is described as those who did not repent. They will not repent after the rapture. They will not repent during the judgments. And they will not repent when Jesus comes back at Armageddon. And so they're completely lost. Now, this is who these people are talking about, who Paul's talking about, these people, rather, in 2 Thessalonians. Let's read on in verse 11, verse 11 of chapter 2. He says, and for this reason, God will send upon them a deluding influence that they might believe what is false. You say, whoa, wait a minute. Now, they were deceived. Their hearts were deceiving them. They were deluded in their minds. But now the Bible says that now God is going to delude their minds. It's not Satan. It's not the Antichrist. It's not their sinful, depraved hearts. It's God himself that is sending a grand delusion on this planet. And to me, I'm going to just be honest with you for a second. That's the scariest thing I can think of. That the most frightening thing, a thought that entered my mind, that is that God himself would make people not believe. That he would say, you've had your chance. And think about this. Back in Noah's day during the flood, what did God do then? The Bible tells us in Genesis chapter 6 and 7, as Noah got into the ark, it says that God himself shut the door. That if Noah himself wanted to open the door, he couldn't. If they wanted to get in the ark, they couldn't. It was too late. And it'll be too late for these people right here. That'll be the rapture's impact on many Americans during that time. It says that they're sent a delusion that they may believe what is false in order that they may all be judged who did not believe the truth, but instead took pleasure in wickedness. So here you have, who knows how many Christians? A billion? 2 billion? 900 million? We don't know. But all Christians on the planet are going to vanish from planet Earth. And, you know, there are going to be all sorts of politicians and philosophers and pundits and priests and people that are in religious roles. They're going to try to explain away the rapture as something other than the rapture initially, but very initially. They're going to maybe say it was an alien abduction or some, you know, atmospheric anomaly or some wormhole or whatever. Or maybe they say God came to get them and to judge them. Who knows?
But by the end of chapter 6,

0: Revelation, not one single person doesn't know that God's in charge of the end times narrative. Because it says from the small to the great, the rich to the poor, the kings to the slaves, every single one of them believes that the judgments that are coming down from heaven are from God and from him who sits on the throne. So there are going to be no atheists in the tribulation period. Not a single atheist will exist during that time. They will all recognize that God's in charge and he's the one sending this. Now, we know from the Bible, Revelation 6 through 19, that God is going to pour out on the earth and its inhabitants all of his wrath, his pre-eternal wrath, on them during that time. Now, how will they respond? Well, we turn over to Revelation 19 for just a moment, and he gives us a description. And again, this describes most Americans during the tribulation period. This is how most Americans will respond following the rapture. Revelation chapter 9 and beginning in verse 20. This is after the sixth trumpet judgment. They're the seal judgments, the trumpet judgments, and the bowl judgments. And every judgment has seven judgments. This is the sixth trumpet judgment. It says in verse 20, "And the rest of mankind who were not killed by these plagues," mentioning the plagues above, "did not repent of the works of their hands so as not to worship demons and the idols of gold and silver and of brass and of stone of wood, which neither can see nor hear nor walk." And it says, "They did not repent of their murders or their sorceries or of their immorality or of their thefts." Now, this, my friends, is textbook definition of two things: of the hard hearts of individuals and of God sending more hard-heartedness to them, that delusion that we talked about. And it says they'll believe a lie. I believe the lie of the delusion is that Antichrist is God. I think that's the ultimate lie there that he's talking about. But let's talk about this for just a second. In chapter 9, how the rapture is going to impact the nations and America. Again, we said there's going to be a revival on the one hand, but rebellion on the other. And he says here, several things are going to happen. Number one, there's going to be unrepentant hearts. Listen, I know if you're like me, we all have these things called pain points, you know. Back when I was a small kid, my dad would just look at me a certain way. I knew, stop doing that. You know, other times he'd do more than just look at me. And with our own children, you know, you kind of squeeze their shoulder a little bit, and the harder you squeeze, the more you mean it, right? Guess what? God is sending judgment on the planet. They're receiving all these judgments, but they're not turning back to God. In fact, the Bible says later on that they actually hate God for it. They resent God for the righteous judgments he's pouring out on their own sin. But he says here, he lists some specific sins here that are going to be a part of America in a post-rapture world. It says, number one, demonic worship. Demonic worship. I mean, even now you're seeing a surge in not only secularist religious practices, spiritualism, that type of thing, but in actual witchcraft and worship of the spirit world. More and more people are opening themselves up to this thing. Demonic worship, it says they're going to turn to demons. And what's very interesting is that we live in an age of unprecedented scientific and technological advances, and yet we're reverting all the way back to paganism and paganistic practices during the tribulation period. So demonic worship is going to enjoy an upsurge and a huge uptick during this time. Then he talks about murders during this time, that the tribulation will be marked by a time of blood-soaked soil. In other words, people are going to freak out. They're going to lose their minds after the rapture. And there's going to be all sorts of murders that take place. It's going to skyrocket worldwide, the murder rate. Then he says sorceries, which is a very interesting word here. It's the word of pharmakeion. And this word can refer to poisons, charms, amulets, drugs, magic spells, or any other object that can bring relief, elicit lust, or somehow otherwise be enchanting. So what he's saying here is that these sorceries, I believe, will be paired with drug use, with pharmaceutical use. And people during that time will be seeking relief from the chaos that's impacting the planet on a horizontal level, from the judgments that are coming for God on a vertical level. And many people will, during that time, seek to revert and to retreat into a mind-numbing haze of opioids. And they will specifically just want to get high and just lose themselves during this time. So you're going to see a massive increase of people not only being high on drugs, but dying from drug overdose. It's been said that just a speck of fentanyl can kill many people. Guess what's going to happen during that time? Yeah, the whole fentanyl crisis is going to explode as well. So a lot of things are going to go on. Then it says the immoralities there. Sexual promiscuity, perversion, deviance. We saw back when we studied Romans chapter 1, the explosion of immorality, the explosion of homosexuality, of lesbianism. We didn't even go in to talk about transgenderism and pedophilia. All these things are going to explode during the tribulation period there. Immoralities. Then it says they're not going to repent as well of their thefts. What is that talking about? Listen, think of what's going to happen when hundreds and hundreds of millions of people vacate their homes, vacate their bank accounts, vacate their cars, their possessions, their guns, everything. They're going to be gone, but all their possessions are going to be left behind. Boats, cars, planes, everything's still here. There's going to be a tsunami of rush upon those possessions. Houses are going to be looted. They're going to be taken over. Hey, don't get too attached to your material possessions because somebody else is going to be using them after you're gone. And if the rapture were to happen today, somebody else is going to live in my house, loot my house, drive my car, take my possessions. And people are going to steal not just from those who've been left behind in their possessions, but they're going to steal from each other as well. They're going to become unhinged because of another reason we're going to talk about here in just a minute. So law and order is gone. There's going to be looting, anarchy in the streets. Now, what could possibly cause this to happen? Well, there's a reason why this is happening. We find it right back over in 2 Thessalonians chapter 2. Now, he says here in chapter 2 and beginning in verse 6, he says, "And you know what restrains him now." Who's him? Who's restrains? Well, the him here is Antichrist. He talked about the man of lawlessness, the son of destruction in verse 3. What's holding him back? What is keeping Antichrist from coming on the stage, the world stage right now, and ascending and assuming to control and political influence? What's stopping him? It says, you know. And we're going, no, Paul, we don't know. Guess what? The Thessalonians did know. Do you know why? Because Paul made it as a part of his church planning curriculum to teach them eschatology. And he was with the Corinthians over a year and a half. He was with the Ephesians for several years. You know how long he was with the Thessalonians? A couple of weeks, about 3 to 7 weeks, something like that. And yet during that time, he covered the theological doctrine of eschatology, the end times. And he told them repeatedly about the tribulation, about Antichrist, about the second coming. How do we know that? Verse 5. Do you not remember that while I was with you, I was telling you these things over and over and over again is the import of the verb tense there. So he says, you know what restrains the Antichrist so that in his time, the Antichrist may be revealed. He says in verse 7, for the mystery of lawlessness is already at work. I mean, the things we talk about, these sins we talked about, this anarchy, we're already seeing that happen right now. And the rapture hadn't even happened. He says, only he who restrains will restrain until he who restrains is taken out of the way. Who is this restrainer here? Now, what's very interesting is that he describes this restrainer as a what and as a he. So that tells us that there's personality here, that there's a person here. Who could this be? Well, some people have identified the restrainer as the government. The government keeps these things from happening. Well, maybe, but I don't think that's what he's saying here. Or maybe the Archangel Michael is the one. He's a powerful influence that could hold back Antichrist for a while. Or maybe the Jews. But, you know, the Jews are not saved. They're not nationally saved at the moment. What could it be? Well, whatever it is, this restrainer is more powerful than Satan. How do we know that? Because he's holding back Satan's man right now. If Satan had his way, my friend, Antichrist will be ruling over the earth. You'd have the mark of the beast on your hand right now. But he can't do it. Why? The restrainer is keeping him from doing it. So who is the restrainer? I believe it's the Holy Spirit. The Holy Spirit who is described in the New Testament with the pronouns that are both neuter and male. And so what he's talking about there, he's described as a what and also as a He. And also, there is no power in the universe strong enough to hold back Satan, the only other great power in the universe, which is nothing compared to God's power, but he's a great power. Only other power greater than him is God himself, right? So it's the Holy Spirit. He's the same person. And he's the one that is holding back. And notice it says, once the restrainer is removed, and then that lawless one will be revealed. This is why, by the way, nobody knows who the Antichrist is right now. And if anyone ever tries to tell you who he is, don't believe them. I don't care what evidence, what similarities they have to try to identify the Antichrist. Don't believe them. Why? Because he's not revealed yet. And if he's not revealed, the scripture says he's not revealed, then certainly he's not going to be revealed to someone else. The Bible will tell us when the Antichrist comes, and it only comes when the restrainer is removed. So when is the restrainer removed then? The restrainer is removed at the rapture of the church. How do we know that? The Holy Spirit came into the world for the express purpose of indwelling and empowering believers at Pentecost on the day the church was born. When the church is raptured out of this world, guess what's going to happen? The Holy Spirit's unique influence through the church will also be removed as well. Now, the Holy Spirit's still going to be here. He's God. He's omnipresent. He can't, like, disappear. He is everywhere. The psalmist said, if I go to heaven, you're there. If I come down to the earth, you're there. If you're in the grave, you're there. So God knows that the Holy Spirit's going to be everywhere. But his unique working ministry of holding back evil, that's going to be gone. So think of it like a dam bursting. The dam is the Holy Spirit's influence and restraining influence of the church. The rapture happens, the dam bursts. Here comes a flood of evil because there's nobody, and I mean nobody, not a single solitary human being on planet Earth that is going to hold back evil anymore. That's why we see the preponderance of all these sins there that we read about in Revelation chapter 9. So according to Paul's chronology, there's going to be the restrainer taken out of the way at the rapture. There's going to be the man of sin revealed. And then the day of the Lord will be there. Not in the first century, not in the past 2,000 years, but once Antichrist signs that peace treaty. So how is some of this going to affect the United States? What's the rapture's impact on the United States? Well, real quickly, just a couple of ways here. I think the United States at that time will basically collapse financially. We're not a financially solvent nation right now. In fact, the latest statistics say we are $48 trillion in debt. That is what I call irrecoverable debt. It's not going to happen. We can't just keep printing money. So if the rapture happens, there's going to be an economic collapse on America. We can't keep, you know, funding $75 billion to other countries and still stay solvent. Scenario number two, I believe that America will bottom out morally once the rapture occurs as well. And then thirdly, I think that America might possibly, as a result of the rapture, our military would be gutted, our infrastructure will collapse, and we could suffer a foreign nuclear attack or some sort of EMP strike as well. In any scenario, it's not good for America in a post-rapture world. I believe that the rapture will basically devastate this great nation of ours. It'll be the final judgment on America as a nation. Well, guess what? There won't be a single solitary Christian in America during that time. Someone said, well, what's going to happen politically, economically, morally? Listen, it's all going to come apart at this great rapture event. There's going to be so many things that they're going to happen during that time that will tell us what America is going to look like without Christians. So what can we do in the meantime? There's a lot more we can say about this. There's a lot more in the book that we're offering here on The King's Coming, The End of America. But I'll just tell you this one quick story. When Billy Graham met John F. Kennedy at his inauguration, President Kennedy said, would you ride in the limo with me after the inauguration? They did. During that ride, President Kennedy said to Billy Graham, he said, do you believe in the second coming of Jesus? And Billy Graham said, well, I do. Do you? And he said, well, it's in our creeds, our Roman Catholic creeds. And then he said, I'd love to talk to you more about this. Fast forward a couple of years later, after the presidential prayer breakfast in January of 1963, after the prayer breakfast, and they both spoke at the breakfast, President Kennedy said to Reverend Graham, would you ride in the limo with me? I want to talk to you about something and ask you a question. Mr. Graham said, you know what? I've been suffering this cold. I'm afraid I might give it to you. Could we do this another time? And President Kennedy said, sure. Well, you know what what happened in history is that a few months later in November, President Kennedy was assassinated. They never had that second conversation. And Billy Graham says, he looks back on that moment. He says, I call that my irrecoverable moment, an irrecoverable moment. In other words, I can never get it back. Friend, this is only time we have right now. We don't have tomorrow. We don't have yesterday. We have right now to help turn this country around and help reach our friends for Jesus Christ. This is our irrecoverable moment. Don't miss it. I'll see you next time on The King Is Coming. Hi, I'm Jeff Kinley. If you're like most Americans, and if you're like me, you love your country. I love being an American. There's nowhere else in the world I'd rather be. In fact, my oldest son graduated from the United States Military Academy at West Point and served his country honorably as a captain in the Army. I love my country, and I even tear up still at the national anthem. You know, that's one of the reasons why I chose to write this book called The End of America, Bible Prophecy and a Country in Crisis. The reason I wrote this is because I not only want to help Americans, I want to help America. And I want Christians to understand how you can understand what God says in His Word regarding our great nation. And what can we do to help turn it around? I talk about in there America's Christian roots. Is persecution coming? What does God say about nations? 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
0: We're living in a world filled with chaos, confusion, and quite frankly, wickedness. We appreciate your prayerful consideration.
2: The fact that you're breathing tonight, you're alive, He's not finished with you. You're not too old, you're not too young. God's not finished with you. He's not throwing you away. He's got a bunch for you to do. And maybe none of us will ever see or hear or know about it, but He does. And it's that obedience to what He's calling you to do and to be that He has formed from your mother's womb to be His servant that's so very important.
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6: Father in heaven, we thank you so much for your word. Oh, how we love your law. It is our meditation all the day. And you, through your commandments, you make us wiser than our enemies. We ask you for the spirit of wisdom and revelation, in the knowledge of our Lord Jesus Christ. Thank you that the entrance of your word gives light and gives understanding to the simple. We ask you to open the eyes of our understanding that we may comprehend the scriptures and the times in which we live. Holy Spirit, we honor you. You are the guest of the hour, our teacher, our helper, our comforter, the one who is called alongside us in this life and gives us the advantage in this life. You are the Spirit of truth, whom the world cannot see and does not know, but we see you and we know you because you are not only with us, but you're in us. And we ask you this morning that you would increasingly form within each one of us more and more the character of our Lord Jesus Christ, and that you would bring about the reality of his kingdom in our lives and through our lives to the world around us. In Jesus' name we pray. Everybody wholeheartedly say it, agree it, and shout it. Let's get to it this morning. So we've been teaching this series of the gospel story. I've been talking about a series. You know how I teach a series within a series within a series within a series. And I'm still doing it. I'm still on the series I was probably teaching in 2023. But just layers of the Word of God. And so I'm talking about this whole idea of the gospel story, and specifically receive the Holy Spirit. Receive the Holy Spirit. And just over the past few weeks, the Lord has been refreshing us. There have been times of refreshing concerning the ministry of the Holy Spirit. And I could title that. I'm going to talk some today when I say receive the Holy Spirit. I could really say, and really the focus for today is receive more of the Holy Spirit. Receive more of the Holy Spirit. Every one of us, when you get saved, and I'll unpack this, when you get saved, you receive the Holy Spirit. You receive the Holy Spirit. It's only by the Spirit of God that we can declare that Jesus is Lord. You can't sincerely say that Jesus is Lord except by the Spirit of God. When we get saved, we receive the Holy Spirit. But as we progress and we're filled and we're baptized in the Holy Spirit, we're going to see what the Word of God has to say about that. We receive more of the Holy Spirit. Everybody say more of. What that means is no matter how much you got, you can stand some more. And a whole lot more is available to you. So we can receive the Holy Spirit when we get saved, but then we need to receive more of the Holy Spirit. And we're going to talk about that. This is God's heart for us. When I say more, take a look at this more. Sometimes it's good to stop and just kind of take a look at what something means. More, when I say receive more of, more means a greater or additional amount or degree of. More means a greater amount, an additional amount, or a greater or additional degree of. It means to go further. If you have gone 2 miles, you can go 3 miles. And if you're going 865,033 miles, you can go 865,034 miles. If you've been 2,500,000 miles, you can go 2,500,001 mile. More means a greater or additional amount or degree of. It is the will of God. I'm going to show you from Scripture for every single one of us, through faith in Jesus Christ, to receive more. It's God's will for you, for every one of us. It's not because of us or our circumstances or our pedigree or our certifications or our qualifications. It's his nature. It's God's own nature. And in his relationship to us and toward us, his will for us, whether we receive it or reject it, at least we must know that God's will for you is more. An additional, a greater or additional amount or degree of. And that can be both tangible and intangible. It's just God's will. It's just his nature by default, his design. And I'll show it to you. We'll see how far we get today. When that same God who by nature desires more and always creates more, nothing is stagnant with God. Nothing. He is always replenishing more. He can't help it. It's just in his nature. Glory to God. It's in the nature of your Father. He can't help because of who he is. I am. He can't help himself but to keep. It just keeps more and more and more. It just keeps coming around, ever expanding, ever increasing, ever multiplying. He's the God of more. And when he just hangs around, more happens. He can't turn it off. Are you hearing me? He can't stop it. He can't turn it off. He can't help himself. He's just more happens. That's his nature. And when we talk about receive the Holy Spirit, who is God, that more producing factory gets on the inside of you and it starts wanting to produce more. That's why we all feel frustrated about some things to some degree. Whenever we run into limitations, whenever we run into barriers, whenever we experience insufficiency, whenever we experience lack, whenever people try to marginalize us, whenever people try to suppress us, whenever people try to dumb us down, that is antithetical to our nature because God created us for more. It's more. Am I telling the truth? Every one of us here today, somewhere, some fashion in your life, every one of us here today, because God wired us this way, something inside of every one of us is crying out for more. That's the God part of you. That's the God part of you. It works in every area of life. Every area of life. You want better quality. You want better relationships, more wisdom. Even I'll show it. It's a sanctified thing when your heart is right toward Jesus. You should want more money. It's the blessing. You should want a promotion. You should want your company to grow. If you don't want more money, a better promotion, and you don't want to increase, something's wrong with your Christianity. You have to deny the God in you to say, you know what, I don't want anything else. I prefer to decrease. I prefer being on the bankruptcy side. No, something is wrong. The nature of God is being suppressed in you. The nature of God is being suppressed. And when we say receive the Holy Spirit, it all starts with the person of the Holy Spirit in us. And so we're talking about receive more. Everybody say more. More. Receive more of the Holy Spirit. And we want to get to it that the Bible tells us for the kingdom of God, the fullness of God's kingdom that Jesus tells us to pray on earth as it is in heaven. The word tells us that the kingdom of God, that entity, God's rule, reign, watch this, and of the increase of his government and peace. I'm quoting Isaiah chapter 9, verse 6 and verse 7. Of the increase of his government and his peace, there will be no end. The kingdom is an ever eternal growing entity. Forever and ever, and ever and ever and ever and ever and ever, from what the Bible calls from everlasting to everlasting, somehow, some way, the kingdom will never stop growing and expanding. The scientists will tell you right now that the universe is still growing. Why? Because God made it. And I shared with you before, the reason the universe is growing is because God's word is perpetual in nature. When God says, I'll send my word, and my word shall not return to me void. Elder Mark, I think, quoted some of that earlier. His word does not return. As the snow comes down, as the rain comes down to water the earth, when God sends his word, my word shall not return to me void. It's the idea is that God's word keeps obeying him until he tells his word to stop. And so what that means, the reason the universe is growing, it's as though when God said, let there be light. Light says the God of increase told me to be. So until he tells me to stop being, it's really like he said, let there be, be, be, be, be, be, be, be, be, be, be, be, be, be, be, be, be, be, be, be, be, be, for all eternity. Light will not stop until God tells light to stop, and then it'll stop. That's how his word works. It does not return to him void. His word just keeps, it keeps producing more of what he said and what he accomplished, what he sent it to accomplish. His word just keeps producing more, and it keeps obeying him more until he ever tells it to stop. And he'll never tell it to stop. It just, his word just keeps on, keeps on, keeps on going. It's like God's telling you that you're blessed, blessed, blessed, blessed, blessed, blessed, blessed, blessed, blessed, blessed, blessed, blessed, blessed. And it's just going to keep on. It's going to keep on blessing you until you decide you've had enough. Ooh. Until you kind of say, you know what, that's too much. Or watch this, I'm not worthy. Or, and this is where the devil will help you here. You didn't finish 12th grade. You dropped out of college. Your mom and dad split up. You're a woman. You're black. Come on, all of this nonsense, the devil will use ourselves to keep speaking to you to get you to buy into the limitations so that you turn the word of God off or you close the spigot, you close the spout. Is anybody here today? Watch this. For 1,000 generations, I'm talking about you can affect your great-great-great-grandchildren by serving the Lord, tithing today. Man, I'm telling you, you are sending the blessing and the word of God into the future, and your grandchildren who haven't even been conceived and their parents haven't been conceived yet. Man, you're sending the word of God ahead that by the time they come out of the womb into this world, they step into the blessing, and because of your faithfulness and your obedience to God. That's what we call the multi-generational blessing. That's why today, God keeps his word, regardless of what people think and feel and say, to this day, why the Jewish people are still blessed because of what God told Abraham. Well, they this, they that, I don't like them. It doesn't matter if you like them. God's covenant with Abraham is still producing. He won't turn it off. He won't turn it off. Just like the salvation, Jesus, now the word that I've spoken over you and the cup of the new covenant, it keeps producing in our lives. That's why we're blessed. We're the seed of Abraham. The reason we just keep getting blessed is because the word of God just keeps performing perpetually in our lives. And what we do by faith, we have to condition our hearts and our minds to expand to be able to receive what God has for us. And so when I say receive more of the Holy Spirit, that's developing an unlimited propensity for greater or additional blessings and resourcefulness from God. That's a mindset and it's a heart set to be open to allow God to do more. As we receive the Holy Spirit and receive more of the Holy Spirit. Are you tracking with me? Oh man, I got tons to get to. We're just kind of hanging out for a moment and just let the word, the washing of regeneration and renewal by the Holy Spirit. Just we're letting the word wash all the limitations and the brokenness and the mindset. Come on, we're letting the word wash over us today. Now are you clean by the word that I've spoken to you? Let this word wash all of the brokenness and the limitations and the excuses and the hurt and the pressures and the anxiety and the fear. Let the word wash all that stuff up out of you until it opens you up to the reality of God. I'm here to receive more of the Holy Spirit. More of the Holy Spirit. Are you with me? That's more. All right. Where was I? More, a greater or additional amount or degree of. And this is automatic in the kingdom. You don't have to regulate it and turn it on. It's just automatic in the kingdom. When you receive the Holy Spirit, you receive more of the Holy Spirit. We'll get to it. For the kingdom of God, everything we need is in the kingdom of God. The kingdom of God is righteousness, peace, and joy in the Holy Spirit. The kingdom of God is synonymous with the person of the Holy Spirit. As we receive the kingdom of God and receive the Holy Spirit, we receive the kingdom when we receive the Holy Spirit. When we receive the Holy Spirit, the kingdom of God begins operating in us. And there is of the increase of his government, his kingdom, there's no end. There's something on the inside of us that wants to grow in perpetuity because of the Spirit of God in you. Spirit of God in you, right? We know that we're spirit beings. Everybody say, I'm a spirit being. Why is that so important? Because we're not humans. We're not finite human beings. You and I, when we're born again, we're spirit beings. We're not human beings. We're just stuck inside of this body for a limited amount of time. The reason the Bible says precious in the sight of the Lord is the death of his saints, because when we die, we break out of the limitations and we break out of these bodies. And now all of a sudden we get to function as who we really are, as spirit beings. Come on, this stuff is limiting me. Come on, you guys with me today? This is limiting me. And the day will come, I break out of this. All of a sudden, I don't have no limits no more. I can fly. I can go back in time. You guys are like, oh no. We're not human beings. We're spirit beings. That is why we have to receive the Holy Spirit, because it gets us on the spiritual side of life where there was no limitations. And we just stop operating as human beings. This is what limits us. Can you say amen? The kingdom that is within us. This is all included in receive the Holy Spirit. Receive the Holy Spirit. And when you get this, man, I'm telling you, when you get this is why it's so important to not only be saved, but to be saved and filled with the Holy Spirit. You got to be saved and filled with the Holy Spirit. I think a lot of folks, generally speaking, get saved and they stay on the human limitation sin side of life, and they never ever tap into the kingdom and the Spirit of God, which breaks you out of habits. Let me tell you something. You know how you get free and how you stop smoking cigarettes? Receive the Holy Spirit. You want to know how you break that appetite for alcohol, that every now and then you need a drink to settle your nerves or whatever? You know how you break that addiction? You know how you break pornography addictions? You know how you break gambling addictions? Receive the Holy Spirit. That's how you break that stuff. Because those things have no effect and no bearing, no ability to restrict or to limit the Spirit of God in you. All those things mean is that you're operating as a human. And we'll see it. I don't know if we get there today, what the word says in Galatians 5. Walk in the Spirit and you will not fulfill the lusts of the flesh. Walk in the Spirit. Walk in the unlimited. Walk in the nature of God. Walk in the fullness of God's power. Walk in the kingdom of the increase of his government. There will be no end of the increase of his government and his peace. That's unlimited peace. What Paul picks up and calls it, the peace that passes all understanding, is that same of the increase of his government and peace. There will be no end. That as the world gets more and more and more chaotic, I'm telling you, man, we're growing in the peace of God. We're just getting more cool and more relaxed. And we're just walking in more and more peace. walking more and more peace. We don't react to everything. We don't post everything. We don't say or sound like everybody else because we're increasing in God's peace. And if you haven't gotten that yet, you need more of the Holy Spirit. Are you with me? I'm telling you, every issue is resolved, man. You got an anger problem, you need more of the Holy Spirit. You need more. You have a tendency to worry, you need more of the Holy Spirit. You're in fear, you're depressed, you're discouraged, you need more of the Holy Spirit. You struggle to love your enemies, you need more of the Holy Spirit. The answer for every area of life, but we have to receive the Holy Spirit. Somebody say amen. All right, let me get to one verse of scripture because you guys be like, he didn't preach today. No, let's dig in, man. I haven't gotten anywhere I'm supposed to get today. Let's start Matthew chapter 6, verse 33. Talking about more now, receive more of the Holy Spirit. Listen to what Jesus says here. He says, now remember, we just saw more means a greater or additional. Everybody say additional. More means a greater or additional amount of. An additional amount of. Listen to what Jesus says in Matthew 6, 33. But seek first the what? The kingdom. And we'll see the kingdom is synonymous with the Holy Spirit. Seek first the kingdom of God. And I'm going to show you scripture, comparing scripture to scripture, which is a rule of biblical hermeneutics and scriptural and biblical interpretation, is to compare scripture with scripture. You could look at this verse of scripture and say, but seek first the kingdom of God. Or you could say, but seek first the Holy Spirit. Because they're equivalents. So seek first the kingdom of God. Seek first the Holy Spirit and his righteousness. The rules of God's word. The laws, the commandments in God's word. Seek first the kingdom and his righteousness, which is obedience to God's word. And watch what Jesus says will happen. Automatically, all these things shall be what? Shall be added to you. Jesus is showing us right there in the kingdom of God, more and increase is automatic. It's automatic. He didn't say, seek first the kingdom and his righteousness. Get your certification. Work real hard. Press in. You know. He says, no, if you get right with the king and get his kingdom in you and you line up with the word of God, you do that. He's saying that this world is programmed to be attracted to you, that what's needed in life for you to fulfill God's purposes, these things will be added to you. He says, anybody who doesn't understand that, read the passage before. He said, for these are the things the Gentiles seek for that. What we're going to eat, what we're going to wear, what you're going to put on. Don't you know that your Heavenly Father feeds all the birds? He takes care of all of them. None of them go hungry every day. I mean, some insignificant bird in the backside of the jungles of Brazil never experienced lack. Because your Heavenly Father feeds them every day.
8: God has entrusted us with an end-time mandate to build strong believers in a culture of deception and to prepare people for the Lord's soon return. And partners like you are helping us carry out that assignment. I really want you to know that when you support James Ward Ministries, you are not just a donor. You are a builder and co-laborer with us to advance God's kingdom around the world. Every seed you sow has eternal weight and significance. The Word of God says, write the vision and make it plain. And for us, this is that moment, a moment to look ahead, to align our hearts and join hands to strengthen the work and advance God's kingdom together. I'm asking you to join Sharon and me and some other world changers to celebrate what God has done and to boldly embrace what he is about to do.
9: 5.
10: Church of Jesus Christ and the world must know. We've entered what the Word of God refers to as the last week.
11: 4. We need to know how to go further, how to be able to receive those things which God has for us.
9: 3, 2, 1. We have a liftoff.

0: Hello, everyone. I'm Pastor Sharon Ward, and I am so pleased to welcome you to Point of Grace. In Hebrews 4:16, it reminds us, "Let us therefore come boldly to the throne of grace, that we may obtain mercy and find grace to help in time of need." That's what this show is all about, coming boldly before the Lord and discovering His grace for every area of our lives. And He has a purpose for you. So let's lean in and find strength, wisdom, and encouragement together right here at Point of Grace.
1: Faithful God who keeps covenant and mercy for 1,000 generations with those who love Him and keep His commandment. That's all it takes, is if you love God and if you obey His word, God will make covenant with you and your family for multiple generations. You don't have to be special. You don't have to have this last name or that last name. Doesn't matter if you have a record. Doesn't matter if you didn't know your dad. Doesn't matter if you were adopted or if you were abandoned. Doesn't matter if you grew up in a shelter or if you grew up in an orphanage. All irrelevant. You love God and you begin to call on the name of God and obey His word, and God will build a family for multiple generations through you.
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3: The Lord loves the people of this world. 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They shall never hold their peace day or night. You who make mention of the Lord, don't keep silent. Give you no rest until He makes Jerusalem a praise in the earth." And that's talking to you and me, calling us to be watchmen, people that will stance themselves in prayer concerning the issues that epitomize their focus there in that tiny piece of real estate, which is the only place in the world that God has said, "I have put my name there."
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6: And the Son of God, Jesus the Lord, said, "I am the way, the truth, and the life. 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
8: Throughout the New Testament, believers are called all kinds of things. That is, there are all kinds of titles to Christians. For example, we'll call ambassadors, we'll call believers, we'll call brothers, church, chosen. We're called the elect, we're called disciples, we're called followers, fellow citizens, sons, soldiers. We're called servants. There are many, many names for the believer all through the New Testament. But it's one of those names that I want us to major on primarily in this message, and that is the word servant. Because you see, that is one of the primary things that God has challenged every single believer to become, and that is a servant of His. And when you think about all of these titles, some of them have to do with position. Like, we are the elect, we are the chosen of God. Some of them have to do with our mission. We are ambassadors for our Lord, and we certainly are to follow Him. So I want you to turn, if you will, to Galatians chapter 5. And in this fifth chapter, there is one verse I want us to look at, though we'll be looking at many of them. The fifth chapter of Galatians chapter 5. And let me give you a little idea of what is happening. Paul is talking about the freedom that believers have, and he is challenging those Christians in the Galatian area there that not to slip back into their old ways of now that they've been saved by the grace of God and now that they're free by His grace, don't slip back to trying to live up to the law to stay saved. And then that's the first verse of chapter 5. Then in the 13th verse, he says, "For you were called to freedom, brethren. Only do not turn your freedom into an opportunity for the flesh, but through love serve one another." Which is what he's saying is simply this. Now that you are free, what you don't do is drift back in the other direction and say, well, I'm eternal secure because of the grace of God, and therefore it won't hurt me to sin a little bit since I'm eternally secure. No, he says, you weren't called to that kind of thing, but you were called, he says, but through love we're to serve one another. We are called to walk obediently before Him, and part of that obedience is service. Now, when we think about what service is all about in being a servant, we've seen that Jesus Christ is certainly the pattern for our servanthood. But servanthood is a, listen to this, servanthood is a call to God's purpose for your life and mine. It is a call to God's purpose for our life because it's very clear throughout the Scripture that this is what our Lord Jesus was saying many times when He talked about our relationship to Him. Turn, if you will, to John chapter 12. And in the 12th chapter of John, I want you to notice, if you will, what he says in this 26th verse of the chapter. He says, "If anyone serves me, let him follow me. And where I am, there shall my servant also be. If anyone serves me, the Father will honor him." That is, Jesus considered us servants. Look at that. He says, "If anyone serves me, let him follow me, and where I am, there shall my servant also be. If anyone serves me, the Father will honor him." And if you recall in the 22nd chapter of the Revelation, in that third verse, maybe you ought to turn there for a moment, but he says, if you'll notice in this third verse, "And there shall no longer," speaking of heaven, "there shall no longer be any curse, and the throne of God and the Lamb shall be in it, and His bondservants shall serve Him." He's not talking about angels, he's talking about us. We are his sons, we are His daughters, we are fellow heirs of the kingdom of God, and He says in heaven, we are going to serve Him. Now, this is not only a call to serve Him, which is His purpose for our life, but listen, a call to serve God is a call to grow in your personal life. Now, this is an area that's oftentimes overlooked. We say, well, you know, I'm willing to serve the Lord, and we only see that as giving, giving, giving, giving. But that is not the truth because it goes two ways. And oftentimes we have the idea that our serving the Lord is what we have to give and what we have to do. Listen, if you place these two side by side, growing in the Lord or serving the Lord, growing in the Lord will have a priority. But that's not the way God sees it, because here's the way He sees it. God sees that our serving Him is a part of the growing process. So when I look at the Scriptures and think about how the Lord works in people's lives and think about the fact that if we grow, then we have to be measured somehow. That is, how do you know when someone's growing? Well, it's certainly not for us to look around and say, well, let's say they're up to 3 points, 5 points, 10 points. No, but we do see each other growing. In fact, I can tell you, people write us every once in a while and they'll say, well, your preaching's better, or something must be happening to you, or the messages are this or that, or you're softer or something like that. Well, that doesn't bother me because I think, praise the Lord, I'm glad they're not saying, well, they're getting worse all the time. And so all of us are growing. And I would hate to think that personally I would ever come to a place in my life where I cease to grow. It's challenges, difficulties, hardships, study, pray.

and serving and sharing, our courage, our boldness, our faith, all of these things, God, of course, knows what's going on. Well, likewise, you and I should look at ourselves this way. If we do a good job in this position, then surely God may see fit to move us to something else. And so what happens is you and I should see every single opportunity of service, whether it's in the business world, whether it's in the church, wherever it may be, every single opportunity of service as a point of measurement. That is, somebody's watching. So would you promote somebody in your business who did a poor job? No. Somebody who never showed up on time, did a sloppy job? No. But somebody who's diligent, they're there on time, they do more than is expected of them, what happens? When you're looking for somebody to promote, that's the kind of person you're going to find. And so God is measuring us, and you and I should serve Him in such a fashion to realize that not only is He measuring us, but other people may be measuring us. And if we want to do better and have a better place of service, whatever it may be, we do our best right where we are. And I can remember in my very first church, and if I had 150 people sitting out there, it was a huge crowd. And I can remember oftentimes I'd study all week and study real hard. In fact, every week I did, as if I had 10,000 people. I remember sometimes that Satan would slip on my shoulder, sitting there looking on a cold, winter, snowy day when there's about 45 or 50 people sitting out there, and the devil would say, see, all that studying and all that praying, I'm like, that's all you've got. That's what a waste of time. It's like the Lord had said to me, this is not it. You keep giving it your best. This is not it. And one of the snares of Satan is this. He oftentimes will put a, God will put a person in a place, and maybe it's not a big crowd, maybe it's just a few people, or maybe it's a small ministry or whatever it may be, and the devil says, well, why should you give your best? Look, you don't have but a few people. Why should you study? Why should you pray? Why should you work so hard? Why should you go work so diligent that Sunday school lesson when you're only going to have about four or five people, and some of them don't even care? And so Satan just gives all that. And so what does the person do? They sit up and watch TV at about 1 o'clock on Sunday morning. They come droopy-eyed into a Sunday school class, and they wonder why they don't have a four or five people. I'll tell you why. Because when you and I give our best may not be the best there is, but when we give our best, God always honors our best because He's measuring us. Listen, He's measuring us for future service. Don't ever forget that. He's always measuring us for future service. That is true in your business. It is true in your vocation. It is true in the Lord's work, no matter where it is. Very important you and I understand that growth is a part of the whole service idea, and that service is a part of what God is up to in growing us up. Now, God knows exactly what He's doing when He calls us to an area of service, which leads me to a third thing, and that is, servanthood is also a call to the exercise of our spiritual gifts. Now, I want you to turn to two other passages, if you will. Look, if you will, in First Peter chapter 4. First Peter chapter 4, look at this verse. This is a very important verse. First Peter chapter 4. And I want you to notice what he says in this 10th verse. First Peter chapter 4, verse 10. Listen to what he says. He says, as each one, look at that, not some, not most, he says, as each one. Now, who does each one include? Everybody. As each one has received a special gift that's tailored to them, employ it, put it to work in serving one another as good stewards of the manifold grace of God. The manifold grace of God are the various ways in which God expresses, listen to this, the manifold grace of God is the various ways in which God expresses His goodness and kindness toward us without regard to our merit and our worth and in spite of what we deserve. So he says each one of us has received what? A special gift. Now, what is that special gift? Simply this, that when you were saved, you, listen, the Spirit of God gifted you and equipped you to do what God wants you to do as a believer. Now, all of us come into this world with certain talents and abilities, innate talents and abilities that God has given, a certain kind of personality. And when people excel at that, and when they work at sharpening up their talents and abilities, and when they work at their skills, they get better at it. But a spiritual gift is a special gift that God gives. And so he says that each one of us is gifted so that whatever God has called you to do, He has already gifted you. Now, that does not mean that you are as skilled as you could be. It does not mean that you do not need any training. It doesn't mean that you don't need any help. It doesn't mean that you don't need any internship maybe in some areas. But you have been gifted in that area. Now, I want you to notice another verse because I think this verse likewise is equally as important. And I want you to turn, if you will, to Romans chapter 12. Go back to chapter 12 for a moment and look at this verse.

0: Again, he's talking about spiritual gifts here. And he's talking about the church here, the body of Christ, and he says, so we who are many are one body in Christ, individually members one of another. Then I want you to notice, if you will, the sixth verse of this 12th chapter. He says, and since we have gifts that differ according to the grace given to us. That is, he says, all of us have different gifts. Now, why are they different? Because that's an expression of the grace of God. He didn't want to make us all the same thing. Suppose everybody wanted to preach, I'd be in a mess up here on Sunday. Suppose everybody wanted to teach. Suppose that nobody wanted to sing. And nobody wanted to play in the orchestra. Everybody wanted to do something else. He's given us different gifts according to what? According to God's purpose and plan for our life. There's no such thing as a non-gifted person. Everybody has a gift. Now, he says, if you'll notice, and since we have gifts that differ according to the grace given to us, let each one exercise them accordingly. That is, we're to exercise their gift according to what? According to what that gift is. And then he names some here, prophecy and service and teaching and so forth. Now, let me say this, and I think this is a very important part here. Very important. I want you to turn to 1 Corinthians chapter 12, and then let me make this next point here. 1 Corinthians chapter 12. It's very, very important in the exercise of our gifts that we remember this. Look, if you will, in the 12th chapter of 1 Corinthians, and notice what Paul says here about gifts and about service. He says in verse 4, now there are varieties of gifts, but the same Spirit. That is, the Holy Spirit is the same one in everybody's life who gives different people different gifts. Then if you'll notice, he says in verse 6, and there are varieties of effects, but the same God who works all things in all persons, but to each one is given the manifestation of the Spirit for the common good. That is, now he says, God does not give these gifts in order that you and I could say, well, I have the gift of prophecy. I have the gift of teaching. I have the gift of giving. In other words, we can't go around bragging about our gifts. He says, God gives us these gifts in order to do what? To serve one another. He says, notice the two words, for the common good. It's the common good. What does he mean? He says that each person who's gifted is to exercise his and her gift for the good of the whole body. We're talking about serving the Lord. We're talking about serving him wherever he wants us to be, wherever he wants us to serve him. We have the privilege of doing so. Now, sometimes we want to limit that to church. And so, which brings me to say that to speak in terms of servanthood and to describe it is a call to to personal involvement in individuals' lives. Servanthood is a call to personal involvement in the lives of other people. Now, if you serve in a church, we relate to each other, relationships. If you serve, for example, you're going to serve the Lord in your business. Let's take it out of the church for just a moment. And let's say, for example, that you work in some industry or some business, whatever it may be, maybe your own private business. But no matter where you are still a child of God. And how in the world we ever separate being a Christian at church and being a Christian in our business, that's never in the thinking of God. So wherever you serve, wherever you work, wherever you live, we are to serve God all the time, wherever. It may be that my service today may be simply to be an encourager to someone here that I see on the job with me who is very discouraged. It may be over here that the next day I see someone who has a real material need and the Lord has said to me, I want you to give them $20 or whatever it may be. Or it may be that someone over here has another need in their life that they just need to open their heart and share what's going on. Or it may be in your business you see somebody really making some mistakes and you know that you can help them correct that and help save their job. There are lots of ways to serve God. Each one of those is an act of service. What are you doing? Divine resources, your intelligence, is doing what? Meeting a human need, somebody's making a mistake on their job, and you are a loving channel, so what do? You go and help them. That is just as much an act of godly service to the Lord Jesus Christ as standing behind this pulpit and preaching a sermon. Because what we're doing is what? We're becoming available vessels to God who will have His divine resources through us meet somebody else's need. Every single person a servant. We just all have our area of activity. And all I'm asking you to do is to find out, what is it, God, you want me to do? Lord, make me so sensitive that I will live daily looking for ways to serve other people. Because remember this. What does the Bible say? We forget this. Listen to this. He says, give, and it shall be given to you. Give what? If I bend over and pick up something so you don't have to, I've given my energy. If I show you how to do something that I think is going to help you save your job, I've given my understanding and my knowledge. If I see someone who falls and I pick them up, I've given them my love and my help, my energy, whatever skill I have to help them. In other words, there are thousands of ways to serve God. What He's looking for is servants, people who are willing to see themselves, who have a mentality. Not I follow some scheduled event and I only do what is scheduled, but I'm looking for ways to pour out my life to someone else who desperately needs the Lord Jesus Christ. And so in the church, outside the church is the same. Then, listen, it is also, servanthood is a call to prepare for service. That is, if God calls us to serve Him, then He wants us prepared. Now I want you to turn to Ephesians chapter 4 for a moment. Ephesians chapter 4, and listen to what Paul said. He says, now this is what God did in the church. He gave some, verse 11, He gave some as apostles, some as prophets, some as evangelists, and some as pastors and teachers. That is, God's view of a pastor is he's a pastor and teacher. Now look at this. Why did He give them pastors and teachers? Why does He give the church pastors and teachers? For the equipping of the what? Saints. For what purpose? For the work of service to the building up of the body of Christ. Now look at that. He says the reason God gives a church pastors and teachers is in order that those men can equip people to do the work that God has called them to do, that they can serve God adequately, confidently, successfully, fruitfully, because they have been trained and instructed properly. My goal week after week, share the truth in such a fashion that you are learning continually, you're growing in your faith, growing in your confidence, growing in your ability to share your faith, growing in your confidence to serve the Lord. What's happening is equipping is going on week after week after week. And he says, if you notice that my part is equipping, he says, for the work of service to the building up of the body of Christ. So as I study all week long and pray and ask the Lord to show me what to say, and you sit here week after week and you write down notes and you ask the Lord to teach you, what is He doing that for? He is equipping you for service, not equipping you to sit or to go to another Bible study and get a little bit more. He's equipping you for service. And if you are listening and you are taking it down and you are applying it to your heart, you are continually being equipped to be servants of God. It is the church's responsibility to equip the fellowship for the work of service so that that person has a spiritual gift. The Holy Spirit will enable them instruction, sometimes a period of training or sometimes a period of study, but a call to service is a call to prepare. And I remember when the Lord called me to preach, I knew that I had a lot of training. I didn't know anything about anything. Suppose I'd have said, well, I'm not going to be trained. I'm just going to do it the best I can. Well, more than likely, that would have been a disaster. And you see, a person will take a new job. They'll put them in a seminar and make them study and study and study and study and work and work and work. And two or three times a year, they go to more seminars and more training. Let me ask you a question. What vocation in the world equals sharing the gospel or teaching the word of God or person one-on-one, whatever it may be, with someone else whose eternal destiny hangs in the balance? No other vocation. All vocations are important, but none to match that. Why would a person study so hard in a vocation that has to do primarily with them with money and not spend time studying the word of God and working at whatever gifts they have in order to change somebody else's eternal destiny? You see, it makes a difference. Preparation is a difference. And so I want to encourage you that whatever God has called you to do, not to stop at that, not to leave it at that. Now, there's one other thing I want you to notice in this whole idea of servanthood, and that is that sometimes a call to service is a call that involves conflict. That is, you're not going to always agree with the people you have to work with. You're not always going to have everybody just thinking you're absolutely fantastic and doing a great job. And so if a person's not careful, they'll say, well, you know, I don't think I'm appreciated. So here's what I want you to notice. You don't just quit and stop serving God because you have some disagreement. You understand, you acknowledge the fact that there's disagreement, and you go on serving the Lord however and wherever He's called you. And so what I want you to notice is this, that sometimes a call to servanthood is a call that will involve conflict. And I was thinking this morning about the Apostle Paul. In fact, if you read the book of Acts, you can write all across Paul's ministry, conflict. Because everywhere he went, the Judaizers were either waiting for him to give him a hard time, to accuse him, or if he got there first, they finally came and gave him a hard time. Always in conflict. I mean, he says beaten, shipwrecked, I mean, stoned to death, they left him, thought he was dead, in jail, all of these things going on in his life. Did he quit? Did he say, well, Lord, I'm willing to serve you, but this is not what I had in mind? Well, you see, God doesn't operate that way. And so we are called to serve him, and if there's conflict, oftentimes the worst conflict is not between other people, but within someone. I didn't do a very good job. God, forgive me. And Lord, what do they think? Father, I believe I failed. Somebody else needs to do this. Somebody else can do this better than I can. You know what? We can talk ourselves right into the flesh. I mean, we can talk ourselves out of the will of God because this internal conflict. Remember this. We will never always do our best. There will always be somebody who may seemingly, as far as you're concerned, do better than you do. But you know what? That's not the issue. The issue is this. Jesus said, I'm among you as one who serves. Is the servant greater than the master? He says we ought to serve him through love one for another. Servanthood is all about giving ourselves away to God by giving ourselves away to other people. And if you forget everything else, remember this. There are many ways to serve God, some in the church, some outside the church. What our Lord wants is a mentality of servanthood. That whether I'm in the grocery store or behind the pulpit, whether I'm driving down the expressway or whether I'm sitting in my home, servanthood is a mentality. It is an attitude that God wants for all of His children because it is the pattern of our Lord Jesus Christ.
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2: Probably heard Christians talk about the Trinity, but what does that really mean? Does it mean there are three gods, or is there one God who just takes on different forms? Actually, the Bible paints a much richer picture than either of those ideas. Deuteronomy 6:4 makes it clear. Hear, O Israel, the Lord our God, the Lord is one. There is only one God. And the New Testament shows us this God as Father, Son, and Spirit, three distinct persons, but one divine being. We see it vividly at Jesus' baptism in Luke 3:21-22. As Jesus prays, the heavens open, the Spirit descends on him like a dove, and the Father's voice calls from heaven, "You are my beloved Son. In you, I am well pleased." All three persons are there, present, distinct, yet perfectly united. This raised big questions for the early church. Some claimed Jesus was just a created being, not fully divine. Others denied the Spirit's divinity. So, in 325 AD, at the Council of Nicaea, the church affirmed that Jesus is of the same essence as the Father, true God, not created. Then in 381 AD, at the Council of Constantinople, they declared that the Spirit is fully divine as well, together with the Father and the Son, worshipped and glorified. These councils didn't invent the Trinity. They clarified what Scripture had already revealed. Another powerful glimpse comes right at the start of John's Gospel. In the beginning was the Word, and the Word was with God, and the Word was God. And then just a few verses later, the Word became flesh and dwelt among us. Jesus is not like God. He is God. The eternal Word who stepped into history so we could see His glory, know His love, and receive His salvation. And that's where Dr. Stanley put it all together.
0: We don't have three gods. We have one God, God the Father, God the Son, God the Holy Spirit, all in absolute perfect agreement. You don't have them, God the Father, God the Son, God the Holy Spirit, God the Father, God the Son, God the Holy Spirit. All with the same attributes, and those attributes, you remember, are eternal, omnipotent, omniscient, omnipresent, and immutable, unchanging, and that they have different functions. That doesn't mean that the Father said to Jesus, now here's what you got to do, and the Holy Spirit, here's what you must do, but in absolute perfect agreement, because they are God, the Holy Spirit, the Lord Jesus Christ, subordinating themselves to the Father to carry out the functions. That does not mean that they are less than in any way, because they are all equal in every single attribute.
3: We are to wait upon the Lord.
4: It's called the Sermon Companion, something that InTouch provides.
3: He says, I will guide thee with mine eye.
4: It's really good because it sort of helped me to make sure that I got everything out of the sermon. It provides questions for the text of the sermon that I was watching. It's helpful to me for connecting even more with Dr. Stanley's messages. I think we need more of that in our lives, right?
5: Have you ever thought about what a portrait of you would reveal? When you look in the mirror, what do you see? What do you think God sees when He looks at you? Here's the difference between what God sees and what you and I see. We see ourselves as an unfinished product. Don't underestimate who you are. What He sees is a person of value, a person of worth, and a person of great promise. Don't let your past chain you to thinking that is not godly thinking. We are His workmanship, created in Christ Jesus, a masterpiece.
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7: Thank you for watching His Channel. With a national update, I'm Elizabeth May. A major religious freedom case is moving forward after the U.S. Supreme Court allowed an evangelical Christian preacher's lawsuit to continue. The case involves Gabriel Olivier, who says his rights were violated when he was arrested while sharing his Christian message at a public preaching event in Mississippi. Olivier argues that the city's rules unfairly restricted his First Amendment rights and limited his ability to openly practice his faith in public. City officials say the rules were created to manage public demonstrations and maintain order. The Supreme Court did not decide whether Olivier will ultimately win the case, but the justices ruled that he has the right to challenge the city's actions in court. Supporters say the decision is an important step in protecting religious freedom and free speech. They argue that Christians should be able to express their beliefs openly in public spaces. On a related note, there is a growing national debate over the Ten Commandments being displayed in public schools. Several states are facing legal challenges over laws that require or allow these displays in classrooms. Supporters say the Ten Commandments represent important moral values and reflect the nation's religious heritage. They argue that students should be able to see historical and faith-based messages in schools. Critics argue the laws may violate the separation of church and state and could favor one religion over others. The cases are moving through the courts as judges consider questions about religious freedom and government authority. Supporters say the law protects free expression and recognizes the role of faith in American history. The debate continues nationwide as courts decide how religious symbols can appear in public education. In other news, the Pentagon dropped 180 faiths from the military's recognized religions list. It reduced the number of affiliation categories available to U.S. service members from more than 200 faith codes to 31. The change was announced under Secretary of War Pete Hegseth and carried out through a Defense Department memo. Pentagon officials said the purpose was to simplify the system and make it easier for military chaplains to understand and support service members' religious needs. Hegseth said the previous system had become too large and included categories that were rarely used. The remaining list includes major religious groups such as Christianity with multiple denominations, Judaism, Islam, Hinduism, Buddhism, Sikhism, and others. The decision created debate. Critics raised concerns about whether smaller faith groups would receive equal recognition. Supporters said it improves efficiency and keeps the focus on providing chaplain support. And from one story of support to another, an Israeli ranch abroad is using horses to help trauma survivors recover from painful experiences. The program offers a peaceful place where people can bond with animals, build confidence, and find emotional support. This work reflects the importance of compassion, service, and helping neighbors during times of suffering. Supporters say the ranch shows how faith and kindness and community efforts can bring hope to people facing difficult challenges. The horses provide comfort and companionship for survivors dealing with stress and trauma in a region where many people have experienced conflict and loss. Programs like this aim to restore strength and encourage healing. Thank you for watching His Channel with a National Update. I'm Elizabeth May.
1: We invite you now to join with us for the Word for Today, originating from Calvary Chapel in Costa Mesa, California, with Pastor Chuck Smith. Our desire is to know Christ and to be conformed into His image by the power of the Holy Spirit.
8: Oh, let the Son of God enfold you with His Spirit and His love. Let Him fill.
1: The Bible speaks of the blessings that come to the person who will delight himself in God's Word. This is more than just hearing and understanding. It means we joyfully live our lives according to what we have learned. The ministry at Calvary is dedicated to the teaching of God's Word and its practical application to our lives. Let's join the service already in progress as we study the Word for today.
9: Let's turn to 1 Kings chapter 2, beginning with verse 1 this morning. 1 Kings chapter 2, verse 1. Now the days drew near when David should die, and he charged Solomon his son, saying, I go the way of all the earth. Be strong, therefore, and show yourself a man, and keep the charge of the Lord thy God, to walk in his ways, to keep his statutes and his commandments and his judgments and his testimonies, as it is written in the law of Moses, that you may prosper in all that you do and wherever you turn, that the Lord may continue his word which he spoke concerning me, saying, if your children take heed to their way, to walk before me in truth with all their heart and with all their soul, there shall not fail thee a man on the throne of Israel. David is dying, and so he calls his son Solomon to his bedside in order that he might give unto his son the final words of fatherly counsel and advice. And David declared to him, son, the time is coming and is now here that your father is going to go the way of all the earth. Notice David in death recognizes that death is an inevitable experience for every man. I'm going the way of all the earth. And though we all know this in principle, that we are all going to die, it is interesting how that we always seem to think that death is something that happens to someone else. We each of us have sort of a feeling of immortality. Happens to someone else. It doesn't happen to me. There just seems to be that feeling, you know, that death doesn't happen. And that is the reason why many people are quite unprepared. They leave sometimes their family without adequate provision, without insurance. They leave without a will. And there's just a unpreparedness for death. The prophet said, prepare to meet thy God. And it is good that we realize that there are preparations that should be made for death. Because it is something that is inevitable for each of us. We're going to die. And David recognized that. I've come to the place, son, where I'm going to go the way of all earth. But we notice David's calmness in the face of death. He states it in a very matter-of-fact way. There's no panic, there's no fear. Just the acknowledgement and recognition, son, I'm going to die. A lot of times when we are called upon to visit a person who is in a terminal state, the family will say, now don't mention anything about death, you know. They're scared to die. They're scared to death of dying, you know. And so don't say anything about, you know, their condition. Just go in and act like everything is fine, you know. And we don't want to alarm them or to disturb them, you know, realizing the doctor's only given them a few days, but don't say a thing, you know. And they're people are oftentimes very fearful when it comes to death. They begin to panic. But not so with David. Earlier he had written, yea, though I walk through the valley of the shadow of death, I will fear no evil. And now as he is walking through that valley, we don't see any signs of fear whatsoever. Just that matter-of-fact recognition of the fact that I have come to the end of the road, son. It is interesting that David had this calmness and assurance in an age in which there wasn't much in the Bible to assure a person of life after death, of the resurrection, of that eternal life that God had for his children. In fact, there is so little in Hebrew literature concerning resurrection that there was a great debate among the Hebrew theologians. They were divided into two major parties, the Sadducees and the Pharisees, and their point of division was the resurrection. There was a great number who did not even believe in a resurrection. Jesus pointed out that the scripture, that God said, I am the God of Abraham, Isaac, and Jacob. He said that after they were dead, and he said he's not the God of the dead, but of the living. So there was that inference that they are still alive, but there was not any real clear teaching on the resurrection in the Old Testament. That revelation of God awaited the coming of Jesus Christ. And of course, through Jesus Christ, we have assurance of eternal life. We have the hope of eternal life. So that if we would gather our children to our bedside when we were dying, we would not say, I'm going the way of all the earth. We'd say, I'm going now to be with the Lord. For we have that assurance. To be absent from this body is to be present with the Lord. And we would speak in different terms than did David. And of course, if there was no panic with David, surely there should be no panic with us as children of God as we come to the place of death and we realize that we're going now to be with the Lord. David, as he talks to his son Solomon, says these words, now, son, I'm going the way of all the earth and I want you to be strong and show yourself a man. Isn't that just like a father? Wants his son to be strong. Wants his son to be a man. I can remember during the early years growing up, my dad was always saying, now, be a man, son. Take it like a man. be strong. And he was always encouraging me towards strength and manhood. And when I entered into manhood, how proud my dad was. He felt a successful job in bringing his son into manhood, to strength and manhood. And it's always the desire for the father to see his son as a man and strong. No dad wants to think he's raised a wimp. You know, you want your boys to grow up to be real men, men of strength. And so Solomon encourages David, now be strong, son. Show yourself a man. And then he says to him, keep the charge of the Lord thy God. God has charged man with certain responsibilities, with certain duties. God has charged the rulers over the people with special responsibilities and duties. And God, even in Deuteronomy, had a charge for the kings. When the time came in the national history when they would raise up kings, then God gave special charge to the kings. And David is saying to Solomon, keep the charge of the Lord thy God. To me, it is rather tragic, yet interesting, that one of the charges specifically made to the kings was they were not to multiply wives nor horses. They're not to go down to Egypt to trade in horses and so forth. The purpose, of course, for not multiplying wives is lest they turn their hearts away from the Lord thy God. The purpose of not multiplying horses is that if you develop a strong military power, you're prone to trust in the military strength rather than in God. This was the charge of God to the kings, and these were the things where Solomon failed. We still see to the present day the remnants around Israel of Solomon's setting up stables for horses all over the country. And we read of his going down into Egypt trading for horses. And of course, the number of his wives is legendary. And so he failed in keeping the charge of the Lord, his God. David said, walk in his ways. Every man has to come to the choice of whether or not he's going to walk in God's way or in his own way. There is a way that seems right unto man, but the end thereof is the way of death, the scripture says. There is the way of the world. There is the way of God. To walk in the way of God usually means to walk against the way of the world. David said, be strong, be a man. And let me tell you something, it takes real strength to walk in the way of the Lord. Because you're going against the current of the world. And the world does not admire or appreciate a man who dares to stand up and walk against the tide. Stand against the current of the world. And if you choose to walk in the ways of the Lord, you're going to find it takes real strength. It takes a real man. David is saying, son, I want you to be strong. I want you to be a man. I want you to walk in the way of the Lord. How is he to do that? Keep, he said, his statutes, his commandments, his judgments, and his testimonies. In essence, David is saying to Solomon, keep the whole law, son. The statutes had to do with man's approach to God in the tabernacle and the tabernacle worship. All of that part of the law that spoke of the sacrifices and of the way the priest was to offer the sacrifices, how they were to approach God, constituted the statutes and the ordinances. The commandments, of course, were those Ten Commandments that are so familiar. The judgments were those punishments that God had decreed upon certain types of crimes to be enacted by the judges of the land. For this sin, this is to be the penalty. This is what the judges are to do. And so those enactments that were to be carried out by the judges comprised the judgments. The testimonies of the Lord were God's witness and testimony that if you do these things, this is what I will do. If you obey me and walk in my statutes and walk in my ways, then I will be your God and I will bless you and I will multiply you. I'll subdue your enemies. I'll do all of these things for you. God's commitment to those who would be obedient to his law. In the same way, it was also God's testimony of what I'll do to those who fail. And if you walk not in my ways, and if you forsake my commandments, then I will allow your enemies to overpower you, and you shall have blight, and you'll have this and that and the other, as God bore witness of the things that would take place if they would forsake the Lord. God testified, this is what I'm going to do. Now, as we read the history, we see the truth of the testimony of God. And it was recorded how God blessed those who served him and who were faithful in walking in his ways. And we saw of the judgments of the Lord that came against those who turned from the path of God. And so these are the testimonies. David is saying, now be strong, son. Be a man. Walk in the ways of God. Keep his commandments, his statutes, his judgments, and his testimonies. And David said, and thus you will prosper in all that you do and wherever you go. There is in the Bible that promise of success and prosperity to the person who will walk in the ways of the Lord. I think that many times we have a great misconception concerning the law of God. We think that it's God's restrictions on man, and many times the idea is to keep us from having a good time or to keep us from really enjoying life. God has put all of these restrictive restraints upon us so that somehow God wants to make me miserable. And there are many times when we look at the commandment of God and we feel that we could be happier violating the commandment of God. And there are those who make that foolish mistake of violating God's commands, and then they begin to experience the misery that comes from breaking the law of God. The very thing that I thought would bring me such happiness and such joy and satisfaction has brought me into total bondage and misery. When the tribes of Reuben and Gad and half the tribe of Manasseh came to Moses and said, we enjoy this east bank of the Jordan. We'd like to just stay here. We don't need our inheritance over on the west bank. We're cattlemen. This is good grazing country. We'd like to just stay here. So as Moses prayed and got the okay of the Lord for them to stay there, Moses charged those men of those tribes Keep therefore the words of this covenant and do them, that you may prosper in all that you do. For God's testimony is his blessing upon those who would keep his statutes and his ordinances and his commandments. When Moses died and Joshua took over the leadership of the nation of Israel, the Lord spoke to Joshua saying, much like David said to Solomon, and probably David was thinking of God's charge to Joshua when he talked to his son Solomon, for he says much the same. God said, be strong and be courageous, that you may observe to keep all the law which Moses, my servant, commanded you. Don't alter from it, that you might prosper wherever you go. This book of the law shall not depart out of thy mouth, but thou shalt meditate therein day and night, that you may do according to all that is written in it. For then you will make your way prosperous, and you will have good success. The promise of God to Joshua. Stay in the law. Keep the commandments. Meditate in them, because you'll make your way prosperous, and you will have good success. Later on, of course, or earlier on in this particular case, David writing concerning the man who meditated in the law of the Lord day and night. David said he is like a tree that's planted by the rivers of water that bring forth fruit in its season. His leaf also shall not wither, and whatsoever he does shall prosper. And so God has promised his blessings upon those that would keep his commandments, that would walk in his way. And then David also said that the Lord continue his word which he spoke concerning me, when he promised that if your children take heed to their way, to walk before me in truth with all their heart and with all their soul, there shall not fail thee a man on the throne of Israel. God had promised to David that there would never cease to be one of his descendants sitting upon the throne of Israel. But the promise, as are the promises of God, was conditional. The promise was conditioned upon his sons walking in the way of the Lord, continuing after the Lord with all their hearts and souls. If this is the case, then there will never cease to be one of your sons or descendants sitting upon the throne. But did that happen? Unfortunately, no. When you begin to read the prophets, Isaiah, Jeremiah, Hosea, Amos, as these prophets are crying out against those kings and warning them of the impending judgments, we realize that David's descendants did not keep the ways of the Lord. They did not follow after God, and thus the time came when the throne was vacant, when they were carried off into Babylonian captivity, and there ceased upon the throne of Israel one of David's descendants. Notice again, it was a conditional promise, not just a straight outright blanket promise. There was the condition, and they failed. I point that out because there is a group today, they call themselves British Israel. And they seek to identify the 10 lost tribes of Israel with the Anglo-Saxon races. So that they say that, according to their legends, Jeremiah spirited away one of David's descendants, a prince at that time, to England, where they established the monarchy in England, and because England has the longest standing monarchy. It actually goes back to David, and the current rulers of the monarchy in England actually can trace their lineage directly back to David, because God promised, and God's promises can't fail, and God promised to David there'd never cease to be one of his seed sitting upon the throne. It was a conditional promise. And thus, that whole logic fails under the fact that it was conditional, and David's family did not keep the conditions. But yet, though they say that figures don't lie, but liars sure can figure, these guys keep figuring out things. And they say, you can see, you know, the migrations of the tribe, and the tribe of Dan actually moved into the area of Denmark, and Denmark is literally Dan's mark. And the word Ish in Hebrew is man, and so the Dan-ish people are Dan's men, Dan-ish. The Finnish people are Finn's men. Now, what tribe Finn was, I don't know. The Brit-ish, Brit's man, and the Swede-ish, and the Fool-ish. So what does it prove? The promises that God gives to us are conditional promises. God has promised to bless you and to be with you if you will walk in His ways, if you will keep covenant with God, God will keep covenant with you. God will be faithful to His word if you will be faithful to His word. If you are not faithful to His word, God will still be faithful to His word. But then He has said, if you will not keep my commandments and my statutes, then God speaks of the woe and the calamity that will come upon your life. And you can be sure that if you walk in your own way, if you walk after the flesh, if you turn aside from God's path, that you are courting and inviting disaster, misery, heartache, suffering. But to walk in the way of the Lord, you keep His word, and God will keep His word to you, and you will be blessed. And you will find the strength of the Lord and the joy of the Lord and the blessing of walking in fellowship with God. And so this advice and counsel that David gives unto his son is excellent advice and counsel for all of us. Be strong. Grow up and be mature. Walk in the ways of the Lord. Keep His commandments. And God will bless you. And you will have a prosperous life everywhere you turn. You'll find the hand of God upon your life to bless you. It all comes down to choice. I choose to walk in my way or in God's way. Shall we stand? May the Lord be with you, and may the Lord lead you in His path of righteousness for His name's sake, that you might walk this week in a way that pleases God, and thus experience the consciousness of His presence and His love as He walks with you. The Lord bless thee
10: and keep thee.
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Greetings, Saints. Welcome to this edition of On the Living Edge. Dr. Mark Sharona here. I am so honored that you've chosen to stop by and spend time with me, and my prayer is that it will have been well worth it. Edge partners, as always, I want to say thank you up front because you are the difference that makes the difference. We're reaching every single nation on the globe because of your faithfulness to what we're doing. I pray God bless you richly, and I pray that God overshadow you in the fullness of His grace. Beloved, we're in a brand new series, Reading by Touch, Brailing the Culture with the Sons of Issachar. And the first lesson is going to be on the art of reading the times, learning from the sons of Issachar. I promise this series is going to unfold what it means to actually understand the times and know what to do. I'm going to cover content here I've never covered before. And by the time we get to the final lesson, we are going to look at the next 7 years of Western history and what it holds. We're not going to predict, but we're going to look at understanding the times and what possibilities exist and how we need to respond to them. Open your heart, open your mind, open the sacred text to 1 Chronicles 12, 23 to 32, and let's begin with the art of reading the times, learning from the sons of Issachar and the wider teaching of reading by touch, brailing the culture with the sons of Issachar. Beloved, as we move into this brand new series, Reading by Touch, Brailing the Culture with the Sons of Issachar, and I will explain all that to you. I want to read a very well-known portion of Scripture to you that you have heard many times. I've taught on it, but we're going to take an angle that I've not taken before. Now, 1 Chronicles 12, 23, these are the numbers of the companies equipped for military duty who came to David at Hebron to turn the kingdom of Saul to him according to the command of Yahweh. Then we move down to verse 32. Of the sons of Issachar, men who knew how to discern the times to know what Israel should do. Their chiefs were 200 and all their relatives were at their command. I'm calling this brailing the culture for a reason. Braille, as you know, is read by touch. A blind reader doesn't glance at the page, but lays her fingertips on it and traces the raised dots slowly and patiently until the pattern becomes a word. To read our times by touch is to learn that same patient attentiveness toward the world around us. That is the art of the sons of Issachar that we see in the sacred text. They mastered it. It's the art of the Spirit forming in us again the slow and prayerful reading of our cultural moment so that we may know as the people of God what we ought to do. So let me give you the context of what I just read. Saul's reign has collapsed into disobedience and instability all across the first book of Samuel, leaving Israel without trustworthy leadership. David has already been anointed by Samuel years before, yet has lived for years as a fugitive while the kingdom remained in other hands. The Hebron role, and by Hebron means the place of alliance or fellowship or coming together. The Hebron role in verses 24 to 37, which I didn't read, isn't the conventional order of the tribes as it is in Genesis 49. Judah, Simeon, Levi, the Aaronites, Zadok. Rather, what we have here matches neither the birth order of Genesis, which begins with Reuben, nor the wilderness camp of Numbers 2 around the tabernacle, which marshals the tribes by the four compass points around the tent. It follows the chronicler's own habit, since his genealogies in chapter 2 through 8 also lead with Judah and give Levi early prominence. So the arrangement is deliberate rather than careless. The disordering first signifies, this is important, a refounding of the nation around the king,

near the head alongside Judah, placing throne and altar together at the front of the line. The two institutions Chronicles cares about the most, because this is about the kingship. This is about the early days of David's dynasty. This is about what the kingdom was going to be like in Israel. The order second signifies the gathering of all Israel as a convergence rather than a march, sweeping outward from Hebron to the Judahite south through the central tribes into the north and across the Jordan last. Now, all of this has absolute significance, so we may not talk about this much, but this is really important. This is not the marching formation of the wilderness. This is of a people on a journey, but this is the coronation that draws an entire land inward to one point, culminating in the note that all the rest of Israel were of a single mind, made to make David king. The third and most striking signal is the inverse relationship between the nearness and the numbers. Since the southern tribes closest to David send remarkably few of their men, with Judah at 6,800 and Benjamin at only 3,000, the distant tribes send overwhelming masses. Zebulun has 50,000. Asher has 40,000. The Transjordan tribes of Gad, Ephraim, and Manasseh, 120,000 foot soldiers. This signifies the allegiance to God's chosen king, not as a function of proximity or natural advantage. Since the far periphery outstrips the privileged center in zeal, and the kingdom is carried by surprising agents rather than expected ones. Like, we could spend an hour right there in terms of how that applies spiritually. At first seem is Benjamin, which appears among the leading southern group, yet it's marked by its small number and the admission that most of the tribe had kept faith with the house of Saul because he was a Benjamite. So the text stitches the unresolved division in the tribe of Benjamin, honestly, into the picture of unanimity. A second seam is Issachar, which sits in the structural middle as the only tribe defined in all of them as understanding rather than troop count. They're not there for the military might. They're there because these are men of understanding that know the times and know what to do. So what we have here is that since they're defined by understanding, it subordinates military mass in favor of discernment. Really important. So the gathering needs not only hundreds of thousands who can fight, but the few who can read what the moment requires. Now, Issachar at the culmination of a seven-year civil war, because at Hebron, we are now at the end of a seven-year civil war. The Hebron gathering represents not the civil war itself, but its resolution. The moment when competing claims to Israel's throne gave way to the unified national support for David's kingship. This moment is the culmination of what was essentially a seven-year civil war between David and the house of Saul. And we have one portion in Chronicles as the house of Saul waxed weaker and weaker, the house of David waxed stronger and stronger. It's one of those tragic moments in Israel's history. The tragedy is that a peaceful transfer of power was entirely possible, prevented only by the nature of Saul's delusion. Chronicles doesn't name the seven-year conflict, yet the Hebron gathering marks the moment when the nation as a whole has come to accept David as God's chosen king following it. The chapter has two sections that are separate, those who were joined to David while Saul still lived in verses 1 to verse 22, and from those who came from who he was already established as at Hebron. His family even comes to him at Hebron and finally recognizes that he's the king. The earlier portion depicts the gradual defection of warriors during the rivalry, while the Hebron gathering shows exponential growth in David's support, with delegated armies from all the tribes assembling to install him as king. Those troops had grown weary of the civil war and now sought a decisive settlement. Chronicles frames this moment differently than Samuel does, presenting a God who has chosen a king and a people who joyfully and peacefully submit to that choice. The massive turnout convinced the entire nation that David should be king.
transforming the world.

0: whoremongering into celebration and the acceptance of the Covenant King into joyous occasion. The men of Issachar are noted as those skilled in understanding the times to know what Israel ought to do. And that placement in the roster is deliberate and significant. The passage doesn't state that the other tribes followed their lead, yet the structural positioning carries that interpretive weight. This implies a wisdom-based authority, since the other tribes brought military strength, while Issachar brought clarity and the will of God. Their 200 chiefs commanded all their kinsmen, which indicates an internal hierarchy, yet the deeper point is that they could articulate why David's kingship aligned with God's purposes. That interpretive capacity would have been invaluable in persuading hesitant tribes, notably Benjamin, the tribe of Saul, which had remained largely loyal to the house of Saul because he was a Benjamite. The wider pattern of Scripture supports this, since those who understand the times function as guides or counselors whose insight shapes collective decisions. Issachar's placement and description suggest they provided the theological and the strategic rationale that transformed military support into national consensus, helping the nation understand not merely that David was being crowned, but why he was being crowned. So here's the big question. How did Issachar obtain such spiritual foresight? Several formative streams converge in Issachar's consciousness, and none amounts to innate genius. Listen carefully. The first stream is land and labor, since the allotment in Joshua 19 placed Issachar in the Jezreel Valley, the richest ground in the land, where agrarian life trained a people to read time qualitatively rather than merely count it. To farm that valley was to live by the discernment of the seasons, knowing when the early and the latter rains would come, when to sow, when to reap. That farming is a daily catechesis in attending to kairos, and it forms a temperament long before it becomes a doctrine. The second stream is geopolitical exposure, since the same valley was the highway of empires and the classic battlefield of the land, the corridor through which Egypt, Assyria, and later powers would march, the ground of Deborah, the ground of Gideon, the ground of Megiddo. A tribe at the crossroads of armies cannot afford political naivete, so it learns to read shifting power as a matter of survival, and realism about the times was pressed into Issachar by that exposure. The third stream is foundational blessing itself, since Genesis 49 plants the seed when Jacob prophesies that Issachar is a strong donkey who saw that rest was good for the land and pleasant, and then bent his shoulder to bear the burden. The seeing comes first, the bearing follows. The whole portrait of one of burden-bearing patience that endures long enough to perceive, so that discernment of this kind is the fruit of patience rather than haste. The fourth stream is the yoke of Torah and of sacred time, since later Jewish tradition cast Issachar as the tribe of scholars in partnership with Zebulun, who carried trade so that Issachar could carry the yoke of study. In that tradition, the men who understood the times were read as masters of the sacred calendar, those who fixed the appointed feasts and intercalated the seasons, so that understanding the times meant first knowing God's times, which in Hebrew is Moadim, the Moadim. A people formed by the liturgical calendar learns to locate every present moment inside God's larger reckoning of time. The fifth stream is the corporate transmission, since this was never an individual charism, but a tribal habitus. handed down across generations, held in common, which is why the 200 chiefs could carry the assent of all their kinsmen. The consciousness ripened as a shared epistemic culture rather than a flash of insight in a single gifted person. Taken together, Issachar's consciousness was cultivated rather than bestowed. The slow sanctifying of attentiveness, realism, memory, submission into a settled capacity to know what the moment required. That cultivated character is why such consciousness can be formed again rather than only admired. Now, Elisha was an Issacharian. He lives in a Bel Mahola. Elijah finds Elisha at a Bel Mahola plowing with 12 yoke of oxen in the Jezreel Valley and Beth-Shean corridor that Joshua 17:11 places within the territory of Issachar. So the successor of Elijah is drawn from the soil emblematic of understanding the times. That detail is anything but incidental, since God's prophetic choice locates itself in the region whose tribe was known for reading the times to know what Israel ought to do. The plow carries the point. Since Elisha is a yoke bearer, the Genesis 49 donkey who bends the shoulder to bear, and the 12 yokes signify the 12 tribes he will come to serve. God's prophetic choice falls on a man already habituated to patient labor under a yoke, since succession is the taking up of a yoke when the mantle falls. The temperament was formed before the office was given. The call locates prophetic succession in hiddenness rather than spectacle, since Elisha is found not in a court or prophetic school, but in ordinary agrarian labor. He's a farmer. God prepares the vessel in the disciplines of place before he confers the voice. So the territory shaped the man before Elijah ever reached him. This is the vessel shaping the voice in plainest form. The Issacharian gift is then actualized in its prophetic son, since the tribe's capacity was to know what Israel ought to do, and Elisha becomes the prophet who tells kings exactly that. He anoints Hazael and Jehu, redirects the course of the nation, so the discernment latent in the territory ripens into a ministry of directing Israel's history. The pairing of Elijah is illuminating, since Elijah is the wilderness Tishbite of the Gileadite margins, fiery and solitary, while Elisha is the man of the fertile, settled, communal heartland. The place foreshadows the shape of the ministry, since Elisha's prophetic life moves more domestic and woven into communities oriented toward provision and healing rather than desert confrontation. God matched a man of the settled land to a more settled and community-embedded prophetic work. Issachar's consciousness was always carried corporately across generations and disciples a guild and asks for a double portion of the Spirit. The territory of corporate transmission yields the profit of prophetic community. Taken together, the details suggest that God chose a vessel already formed by the Issachar habitus of attentiveness, burden-bearing, and the reading of the times, the formation of a successor to Elisha that would be required. Now, Christ is the true son of Issachar, who reads the times of the Father perfectly, since he does only what he sees the Father doing. John 5:19. The whole Hebron scene points beyond David to the son of David, in whom the kingdom that Israel was straining toward is finally established. We see that in Luke 1:32 and 33. Issachar's gift to know what Israel ought to do anticipates the one who announces that the time is fulfilled and the kingdom of God has drawn near. In Christ, Kairos ceases to be only a quality of opportune moments and becomes a person. Christ is the Kairos person. So to read the times rightly is to finally recognize him. The discernment that Issachar embodies is fulfilled and surpassed in the mind of Christ, into which the church is being formed by the Spirit. Spirit Christology clarifies that Jesus reads his own hour, not by unaided human cleverness, but by the Spirit who rests on him, which is the same Spirit given to his body, Luke 4:18, Acts 10:38. An Issacharian people is therefore a Christological people before they are a strategic people, because its discernment is participation in Christ's own attentiveness to the Father rather than a technique it possesses on its own. Every moment of history, beloved, presents the people of God with signs. And the question is never whether signs are present, but whether anyone is actually reading them. The narrative supplies the available signs in abundance, including Saul's repeated failures, David's consistent victories, the prophetic anointing already spoken over David, the fatigue of a divided people, and the pressure of external threat. These signs circulate through the sign of fires, the concrete carriers of meaning, which here take the form of stories about Saul and David. The song sung, Saul has slain his thousands, David his tens of thousands. They're sung by the women in the streets. The prophetic oracles already delivered and the long tribal memory already held. Now, they sang that song before David ever slayed 10,000s. All he slayed was Goliath, and they've got him slaying tens of thousands. The signified, sign, signer, signified. This is semiotics. The signified is the deeper reality those signers point toward. And Issachar grasps it clearly that the season of Saul's house has ended under divine judgment, and the season of David's kingship promised by God has arrived. Reading the signified rightly exposes two tempting misreadings, namely the nostalgia that clings to Saul's house and the neutrality that refuses to commit at all. This is what it means, beloved, to braille the culture. Since braille is read by patient touch rather than by a single glance, and Issachar had spent years tracing the raised patterns of God's dealings with people. By raised patterns, I'm talking about if you're having to read braille. At Hebron, those years of interpretive labor converge, and the dispersed signs resolve into one legible word that the whole tribe would act on together. Beloved, Issachar's discernment has a lived texture, and the teaching is incomplete if we describe only its conclusions without attending to how that knowing was experienced from within. Liminal time has a distinct feel, threshold time, since the old order was becoming untenable while the new order was not yet fully arriving. And faithful people have to learn how to dwell in that in-between without panic. The tribe demonstrates the capacity to tolerate prolonged uncertainty, having lived through Saul's slow decline and David's slow rise without collapsing into either despair or denial. There's a phenomenology of conviction in the story, a moment in which scattered impressions all of a sudden cohere into a felt and corporate sense that the time has come to act. This conversion isn't merely intellectual, because it carries an unmistakable bodily and communal weight, the experience of a people who together sense they have to move. Such discernment requires courage, since to step out publicly with David while others still cling to Saul's house is to risk being wrong in front of everyone. The contrast between reactive time and Kairos time is felt right here. And it's being felt right now in the moment in which we live, because Issachar is not whipped along by events, but moves in step with a season God himself has opened. I trust this foretaste of what this series is about will cause you to lean in, because by the time we get to the last lesson, we are going to braille the culture and what the 7 years that are ahead of us just might look like. Beloved, as we come to this moment, as always, this is your opportunity to participate with us in work we're doing all around the world. And as I've shared with you, we're growing, we're expanding. People are hungry. They're wanting to hear what's unfolding, and they're wanting to hear it in a substantive way in Christ. And you're enabling us to do that, and I'm grateful for it. And I want us to continue to do that. And so this month, for your love gift of $35, I want to offer you this brand new series, Reading by Touch, Brailing the Culture with the Sons of Issachar. There's so much content in this series. There are things here I haven't covered ever when I've dealt with the Sons of Issachar, and I'm obviously dealing with the next 5 to 7 years and giving you highlights of all that's going on. Your love gift of $35 will be a major help to continue to do what we're doing around the world, and I want to thank you in advance for loving us enough to participate. If you're moved on to sow a love gift of $55, I really want to encourage as many of you as can, get this book, Prophetic Integrity and the Elijah Legacy. I promise this part of the journey of Elijah all the way to outrunning Ahab's chariot to Jezreel will bless you immeasurably and give you profound insights on the process of discerning the leading of the Spirit. It's life-giving, it's life-shaping, it's life-forming, it's life-changing. Your love gift of $55 will enable us to do what we're doing, and this book will add blessing to your life as you give. And finally, for your love gift of $75, I have a brand new series, Following Jesus in the Age of Artificial Intelligence. It's a 4-message series, and I am persuaded that most of God's people are hearing about AI from one of two extremes. Either it's presented as the next savior of humanity, or it's the harbinger of the Antichrist. Neither response equips us to live faithfully in the world we actually inhabit. I want you to have this brand new 4-message series. It will bless you. It will strengthen you. It will equip you. Following Jesus into the Age of Artificial Intelligence. 4 messages, life-changing. You won't be disappointed. Call now. Sow that love gift, $35, $55, $75. We will say thank you by putting these gifts in your hands. I am deeply grateful. I pray God blesses you richly.
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4: Hello, and welcome to Brad Dacus Live. My name is Wendy Patrick, and we are delighted to have you joining us today. I'm also delighted that I have my radio show co-host with us today, Larry Dersham, another lawyer. How many lawyers can we have on the show? We have so many legal issues almost every day to talk about, so I would say we could never have enough.
5: True.
4: But today we're going to be talking about some hopefully uplifting topics as we start to think about going into the holiday season and coming off of the longest government shutdown in history. So as we kind of think through that transition, I mean, we're probably going to touch a variety of topics, including holiday travel and some of the shutdown-related delays that we experienced, and really sort of lessons learned and even a silver lining regarding what it was like to not only live through the longest government shutdown in history, But think about the way in which it taught us a little bit more about the way we value things we once took for granted, like flight schedules, and we'll get to that. But one of the things that happened during the government shutdown that I know is near and dear to your heart as a veteran is we celebrated Veterans Day for the first time that I can remember during a government shutdown when military pay was one of the things on the president's agenda. And I know it's easy to say, well, we're going to make sure our military gets paid. We're going to get the money from somewhere. But it's an entirely other thing to try to figure out where. Where does the money come from? And how can we make sure our brave men and women get paid? But first, let's talk a little bit about Veterans Day. You're a veteran. What was your experience as celebrating that day during a government shutdown?
5: Right. Well, it's been a while since I've been a veteran, so everything was smooth for me, but I did have a lot of feeling for the veterans that would need that money during the shutdown, plus the active military. And actually, we do celebrate active and deceased veterans, too. And so it was okay for me, but I was so concerned about the military, as well as many other federal workers.
4: You know, that's a great point, because the president gave a speech on Veterans Day where he addressed that very point. In fact, he talked about the reality of what active military and veterans are experiencing. He distinguished the two in a way that I found very compelling. He talked about the homeless problem that some veterans are experiencing. And he gave a specific example of a hotel in some jurisdiction, probably New York City. I know he loves New York, or maybe it was in Miami. But he talks about there were migrants and other types of people that were housed in a facility that was designed for veterans, and veterans were outside sitting on the curb. And he gave that example as one of the things that spurred him to make the kinds of ideas and hopefully changes that we're going to be seeing in the future. And some of those had to do with building facilities, again, that are specifically designed to help homeless veterans, how to get them back on their feet, how to give them jobs. I mean, all the types of things that sometimes we forget about. Except on Veterans Day, you know, like we say, every day is your birthday to our kids. Well, every day should be Veterans Day for our veterans, shouldn't it?
5: Oh, yeah. No, we want to help out the veterans, and I totally support what President Trump is doing regarding that. And it really breaks my heart to see homeless veterans. That should not be. I think our society, we've kind of, I don't want to get into the homeless problem, but we've kind of failed in that respect.
4: Mm.
5: We should not let anybody be homeless. In my opinion, there's got to be a way to lessen that, if not eliminate that. But it's especially poignant, I think, that our veterans who served our country are homeless. That's unacceptable.
4: Unacceptable. And you're a veteran. Tell me about what you did.
5: Yeah, well, it's been some time ago. You know, the draft ended under President Nixon, and I was just out of high school, but I joined the Navy Reserve. And as part of that, you have to serve for 6 years, and two of those years have to be active duty. And it was so interesting. I don't want to go into too much detail about myself, but I was not a very good high school student. And I played in rock bands, and I just, you know, loved doing that. And I didn't, my grades weren't that great. And but I think the reality hit when you graduate high school. And then the draft was very active when I graduated high school. And so I joined the Navy Reserve, and I went to, you usually think if you're in the Navy, you're going to go on a ship.
4: Mm.
5: But for the first time in my life, I really bared down, and I learned the trade that they taught me in the Navy, and they sent me to South Korea to work for the United Nations Command.
4: Wow.
5: And I was there just shortly after they captured the USS Pueblo, which is a spy ship. And North Korea was invading, so to speak, with terrorist teams down into South Korea. They had just tried to assassinate the president of South Korea. And so I was there, and I was with the people that actually freed the crew members of the USS Pueblo.
4: Oh.
5: I just played a small part on that. But when they came across the Bridge of No Return, which is right in the middle of the DMZ, I accompanied 20 of the sailors that were there. And we got them to a hospital to be looked at. But what's amazing about Korea, it's not, they never really had a peace treaty. It was an armistice signed in 1953, way before I was over there. And it's still, to this day, an armistice. It is not truly a peace. But anyhow, it was just a blessed time. I tried to learn a little bit of the Korean language. And so that was my experience. But I'd never flown on a plane. I was just right out of high school. And they sent me over there.
4: Oh, we're going to talk about plane travel. Trust me. But what I love about that story is it really brings home what it's like to be a veteran. And, yeah. Sometimes it takes a special day memorializing that type of service for veterans like yourself to really reflect upon, what your own experience was. So it was just experiencing that day during the shutdown was really special.
5: Yes.
4: And everybody really took a pause and really prioritized taking care of the veterans, making sure active military gets paid, and then, of course, the trickle-down effect to all of the other federal workers. And I'll talk about that just for a minute, because so many people without those types of jobs probably don't appreciate the extent to which we take for granted our paychecks. And by the way, you're still in a rock band, so am I. We fancy ourselves musicians in that sense. But, sometimes people that have jobs like that don't have to worry about government shutdowns because their income comes from somewhere else.
5: Yes.
4: All the state workers' income comes from somewhere else. But when you talk about air traffic controllers, TSA workers, all the different kinds of essential workers, I feel like that period of time really shone a spotlight on how essential and important those jobs are. I'll even go a step further and say the fact that, the Federal Aviation Board decreased flights incrementally because of safety concerns reminded everyone that air travel isn't a luxury and it's not a given. It's certainly not a right. It's a privilege, and that privilege comes with ensuring that everybody involved is able to put those planes up safely.
5: Oh, absolutely. I read that the air traffic control job is, I think, the most stressful job out there. And I just can't imagine being up there in the tower and you've got to vector in all these planes and make sure the separation is perfect and the taxiing on the runway. And that really did show a spotlight on the importance of the safety. And some of those workers were working without pay, right, Wendy?
4: All of them.
5: And I don't know, hopefully most of them showed up for work because I think they're going to get back pay. But yeah, you don't want to put a strain like that because disaster could follow if you overtax the air traffic controllers.
4: One of the highlights of the, we'll call them talking points on both sides, the left and the right, the conservatives and the liberals, one of the talking points they had in common is the necessity to solve the shutdown.
5: Yes.
4: Now, of course, fingers are pointed at each other and all the rest of that until some of the moderate Democrats began to have some of those conversations that led to some victory early on. But around Veterans Day, if you'll remember when everybody was sort of just talking about how are we going to reopen the government, the incremental cancellation and delay of flights really concerned both sides. And I don't just mean because they travel, but I thought to myself, if there's an occupation that travels all the time, it's a lawmaker because they're there in Congress and then they're traveling back to their jurisdictions unless they happen to be lucky enough to be in D.C. They, of all people, were uniquely impacted by that. And I always wondered whether or not that had something to do with cooler heads prevailing at the end of the day and thinking, let's just reopen it for now and we'll talk about the mandates and everything else that we need to in the future. But because we're getting ready to go into the holiday season, I think there's an enormous amount that we learned by what it's like to have large portions of the government inoperable, shall we say. We could say shut down, but it's not shut down for those if you're an essential worker. They were coming to work every day.
5: Right.
4: But one thing that we really learned is you talk about TSA workers, and I would probably say air traffic controllers also. I would put lifeguards. Lifeguards aren't federal employees, but I remember thinking sometimes when you really visualize what kind of job can you not zone out for a minute, there's a variety of jobs that we take for granted when other people are doing them.
5: Right.
4: So the shutdown forced many of those unpaid workers to seek second jobs. You do not want an air traffic controller that's keeping an eye on your flight to have driven for Uber all day long,
5: right,
4: a 12-hour shift, and then come there, and now they're going to pay attention to everything that's in the air. You also don't want them to have pulled a double shift because their colleagues didn't show up. They're calling in sick, whatever it is. You remember the Veterans Day speech and some of the other rhetoric that that President Trump talked about regarding the enormous impact and responsibility it is for those people to come to work, promising back pay.
5: Right.
4: But how easy is that for the employees that are being directly affected, not getting their paycheck and being told you should just focus on this one job and not try to stretch yourself so thin you lose your focus when you need to keep other people safe?
5: Yeah, I think that it was kind of emphasizes the importance of a little bit of a side talk, having savings, you know, because if they just cut the paychecks, sure, they're going to give me back pay when that ever is resolved. But in the meantime, we have to buy groceries. We've got to pay insurance premiums, our mortgage, perhaps.
4: Right.
5: And it really emphasized the importance of personal finance. I mean, that's another topic for another show. But yeah, it was so worrisome. Like you said, if you're doing a double shift, if you get a side gig to get you through the shutdown, you're a federal worker, that's tough and it endangers everybody, really, because those federal jobs are so important. They're critical. And the TSA, I don't know if we really talked about that too. The TSA, those people, you go through the line and you go through the safety checks. I think some people don't have to go through the safety checks like I do. And I personally kind of dread those. You know, you got to empty take out your computer and so forth and then go through those machines. But I still appreciate them. Even though it's a little bit annoying, it's so important. And you want those people to be at the top of their game too,
4: right?
5: Because that is so critical.
4: Yeah.
5: And so I don't know how many people called in sick on the TSA, but bless those people that came to work.
4: First of all, yeah. Larry, you got to get TSA pre or clear, and then you won't have to take everything out of your pockets, yeah, so your computer can stay in the bag. Yeah. But you bring up a good point. You know, TSA agents are not always treated well.
5: Uh-huh.
4: And it's a shame,
5: yeah,
4: because they're just there doing their job trying, yeah, to keep everybody safe. However, during the shutdown, the report from the roving reporters going from airport to airport, they talked to a lot of people, and the TSA agents as well. They were being treated better than ever. Because who was there? The ones, as you mentioned, that decided to come to work,
5: right,
4: keep people safe, do their jobs, even without pay.
5: Right.
4: And sometimes that they were being given a hard time by angry passengers,
5: yeah,
4: whose flights were delayed. You saw other passengers coming to their rescue and basically saying, you know, you've got to give our agents, our brave agents, a break. They're working for free. You may be on holiday travel. You may be going to visit relatives. You're traveling for business. Maybe you're still getting paid. These men and women are here because they understand the value and the importance of these jobs.
5: Absolutely.
4: So I almost thought it was a blessing in disguise that for once, a lot of those TSA workers were receiving the respect that they're due.
5: Yeah. It's like almost a biblical principle, treat others as you would have,
4: amen,
5: them treat you.
4: Amen.
5: And maybe, I think we saw a little bit of that during this shutdown, even though it wasn't totally a shutdown, but all the delays. So, yeah, that's wonderful. But I agree 100%.
4: You know, one of the other things that I found fascinating during that period of time, fascinating kind of in a morbid curiosity way, because, of course, I was one of the travelers, too. You probably were, too. I mean, we've got to go where we, yeah, need to go. But I also noticed that you got to pack your patience, how important that is going into the holidays. And, you know, I almost said Halloween. Halloween sneaks up on us, too. But so does Thanksgiving and Christmas.
5: Sure.
4: You know, we see the decorations up and we think, wait, yeah, a minute, it's only, oh my gosh, it's already November.
5: I know.
4: So as we march into the holiday season, there were a lot of lessons learned during the shutdown that I think bear mentioning, because I think we found some great tips. One of the biggest tips that we discovered was to be prepared for delay,
5: yeah,
4: really makes it a lot easier to have patience.
5: Oh, yeah.
4: The worst thing that can ever happen is you think you're going to sail in, even if you've got a connection, and then you've got a delay.
5: Yes.
4: Even if it's due to weather or, you know, a ground stop at one of the airports. But those travelers during that time period were ready. Not,
5: yes,
4: to say that we didn't still see some,
5: yeah,
4: misbehavior,
5: yeah,
4: as you always will, but they were prepared for the worst. They were hoping for the best, but preparing for the worst,
5: yes,
4: because that's what they were hearing all over the news media. And then they were pleasantly surprised when the delays weren't as expected or weren't as long.
5: Right.
4: And paying that forward as we go into Thanksgiving, we learned a lot of tips and tricks and tactics from having to make it through that I think we should always pack in our bag, so to speak, to be able to make air traffic a little easier.
5: Yes.
4: I'll tell you, one of the things I always thought was a great tactic, and I've done it forever, is by booking the first flight out,
5: yes,
4: instead of sometime in the mid-morning in the afternoon, you're more likely to arrive at the airport and see your planes at the gate.
5: Yes.
4: You do the same thing?
5: Well, I've done that before, and I agree 100% because they said regarding this shutdown that we've just recently experienced that the flights that would be affected the most leave between 6 p.m. and 10 p.m. Now, for a lot of airports, I don't think they really take off a whole lot later than 10 p.m. And I used to take they call it the red eye. I would take it out late when I was working in the Midwest and fly there, and you can pretty much sleep on the plane. But I think there would be a lot more chance of a delay. I agree with you 100%. The first flight out is the best because, like I said, the plane is waiting there at the gate usually. Mm. That's great tip. And you also had some good tips, maybe get into this now or later, about putting things in your cell phone, contact information, in case you are delayed. Otherwise, you're kind of doing a Google search. How do I reach this hotel or this car rental agency? And if you have it in your contacts list, that is so smart. How do you do that?
4: I could take up the entire show with tips and tricks. I'll just give some of the highlights. Yes, you pre-program emergency numbers into your phone, where you're going, your loved ones, what you need to do to let somebody know you're going to be delayed. But none of that does you any good unless you have a power source. So I know, as do you, as do many of our viewers, which airlines provide power in which seats on which kinds of planes.
5: Wow.
4: That's right, because a dead cell phone doesn't help anybody send a message anywhere.
5: Right.
4: And you also have to know which rows have the power and what the pricing is, what for the internet. All of that to say, these are the kinds of things that you need to think about going into the holidays. We reminded ourselves during the shutdown with all the flight delays how important it is to be prepared. And then we thought to ourselves, why haven't we always been traveling this way? I mean, what in the world would make somebody think that they could have the chargers to their electronic devices in their checked luggage while they're sitting on the plane and may not have any other options? You don't want to be stuck going to those expensive airport stores and trying to find a way to charge your devices. Better to have them with you.
5: Yes.
4: But speaking of preparedness, a holiday travel preparedness, a couple of the other tips that I always have. First of all, airplane food and airline food is expensive. I mean, the airport really jacks up the prices. Everybody knows that. We have to buy our liquids there anyway. But why not pack what you need to be comfortable while you wait?
5: Absolutely.
4: Pack the medications you need to take. Pack as much as you think that you can consume in terms of protein and things you like. And so you don't have to say, oh, I'm unprepared. It's the middle of the night. None of the restaurants are open. There are so many ways that you can make it easier on yourself, which will be you're more comfortable. So is everybody around you. You're less likely to get into arguments or be impatient. So we think through some of those things. Medication, of course, is key. And then you also think about, you know, what would you do if you arrived at the airport and were told that you had a flight that was 20 hours delayed but could change at any time?
5: Mm.
4: So it's not like you could go home and come back.
5: Right.
4: So thinking through some of this stuff, I mean, even if you actually have a Gasp hardcover book, remember those?
5: Yes.
4: Remember those hardcover books?
5: I think so, yes.
4: So there's a lot of things that you can do to make it a little bit easier.
5: Right.
4: But I sometimes think, you know, everything has a silver lining, and it was because so many of us were forced to prepare
5: Yes.
4: for those delays, some of which didn't even materialize, that we were able to keep ourselves comfortable. But I have to say, all of that pales in comparison to those fine men and women that were missing paychecks, doesn't it?
5: Oh, absolutely, absolutely. And you brought up a point there. This past delay, the government shutdown, was a man-made situation. But as we're coming into Thanksgiving and Christmas, we're going to see nature take hold, and you're going to have weather delays.
4: Yes.
5: And so those tips that you just mentioned are so critical, even probably more so than what we just went through.
4: And, you know, it's just as predictable in some sense when you keep an eye on storms around the country. And that's why it's important to actually have those apps and have them ready and sign up for all the flight alerts. But that frustration that was felt by travelers everywhere really put pressure on both Democrats and Republicans. But Democrats, some were very vocal coming out during nearing the end of the shutdown and being very vocal about thinking whether we vote to end it today or in 6 months, nothing's going to change.
5: Mm-hmm.
4: And it was that understanding that led some of them to do what was right for their constituents individually in their own jurisdictions, right, but also for the rest of the country.
5: I know it. And one thing that amazes me, even though they've come to a resolution of this shutdown here in November, I think that they're going to have to open this up again in late December or January, I believe it is, regarding the coverage for the medical. And I think some of the things are going to go on until September, but why doesn't Congress get this right? We're just asking for a budget. And it's almost like a political fight. I will sign on to this budget if you give me what I want. Well, in the meantime, America is suffering. And I almost wish they would dock the pay, or at least eliminate the pay for the Congress people, the Senate and the House of Representatives, during these shutdowns. If they can't get it together to keep us going, they're not doing their job.
4: They probably
5: opinion.
4: Get paid a lot more yeah. than some of the federal workers that were furloughed. But I yeah. agree. You know, I've heard that a lot.
5: Yeah.
4: You know what's interesting about what you just said? There are a lot of it's nuanced in terms yeah. of, you know, I want this, the Republicans want this, the Democrats want this. But that is not general knowledge among the American people.
5: Right.
4: What we hear most often is they won't open the government and they don't even know why they disagree. They do know why they disagree. And there are some very important issues that need to be solved on both sides. But what I always find fascinating, and especially did during this latest shutdown, is that wasn't known and probably still isn't known to your average American. All they knew is they weren't getting paid. They had to go out and try to find a second job. God forbid if you had to travel on an airplane to the second job, because then you might be late. You might not even be able to keep that job.
5: Right.
4: They weren't concerned, even if they had known, which they didn't. Well, where's the holdup? What are the hangups that each side has? They didn't even know that. And you rarely heard much about that unless you really were watching a program that took you into the weeds about what both sides were asking for. And average Americans aren't watching programs like that.
5: They're not. Absolutely. And it just, to this point, I think you brought it up at the very start of the show, is that the fragility of our transportation system. If they have a shutdown, or God forbid a weather event that shuts down, but there's alternative ways to travel too. So if you're going from state to state, you could take the car route, which would work out if you're just going to the next state over, and then there's other ways to do it. But it is so fragile, and it's just amazing that it all works, really.
4: Yeah.
5: And you really appreciate all the mechanics that are keeping the planes in the air, the pilots. Everything is just so amazing.
4: And you mentioned other forms of travel. Another issue that came up during the shutdown was, if we can't fly, are our freeways and roadways going to be so clogged with travelers looking for alternate ways to get from point A to point B that it's going to be almost impossible to travel where you need to go by something other than airline?
5: Exactly.
4: You know, they talked about train routes, and they talked about expenses, and it was almost like the reduction in the airspace impacted all other forms of travel. It's not true that everybody would decide, well, I guess I'm just going to stay home. People have grandbabies that were just born. They're not going to miss that up, but they're going to get where they need to be
5: right.
4: no matter what. And then you've got all the people that need to get to jobs or have loved ones in the hospital or have reasons to travel that simply can't be changed or averted. Weddings to go to, funerals.
5: Oh,
4: I mean, these
5: oh, yeah.
4: kinds of events that happen when they happen.
5: Oh, yeah.
4: So that kind of pressure, I don't know why that wasn't touted as bipartisan pressure.
5: I know it.
4: But for whatever reason, it did at least begin to have some, let's say, more reasonably minded lawmakers begin to say, what are we going to gain by refusing to open the government until after Thanksgiving? Why not just do it now?
5: Right. And we've talked almost exclusively about passenger travel, but what about, I mean, do you ever buy anything on Amazon?
4: There you go. Yeah. How do you think that gets to your house?
5: UPS planes, FedEx planes.
4: That's right.
5: And that would be impacted too. So that's just another example of how interconnected everything is and why we need to keep things moving.
4: That's really true. Yeah. And, you know, lessons learned moving forward. I don't know whether we're going to have another shutdown anytime soon, but because this was the longest one and we talked the most about it, and because it went on so long, we almost got to have an insider's view as to the kind of pressure that puts on Congress, on lawmakers.
5: Right.
4: And we know this is true because we not only heard from lawmakers themselves, but we also heard numerous times from the president. We heard some behind the scenes talk. You know, you love that when somebody goes in front of the camera and says, well, what I'm hearing from my colleagues, mm-hmm. You know, it's nice to be able to share at least generally without disclosing anybody's name,
5: right.
4: that these are the common concerns that, and I say common because most of it had to do with the American people and how they're responding to this, but that we all really should be working as a team to try to find funding. We talked a lot about SNAP.
5: Yes.
4: We talked about feeding people yes. that need the food.
5: Right.
4: And I think there was a really shared humanity. And of course, that's my biblical optimistic view. But I think it was a realistic view, too,
5: sure.
4: that nobody, no matter what you believe, what side you're on, nobody wanted to see people go hungry. You've
5: right.
4: got children. You've got families that are so low income that they were depending on
5: right.
4: those benefits, lining up for those benefits.
5: Yes.
4: And even when you look at the reserves that were designed to fund some of those programs, they were only able to fund them for like a month.
5: Yes.
4: And then the questions were being asked, you know, show me the money. Where's the rest of the money that we can fund some of this?
5: Right.
4: So when you think about the industries, the people that were being impacted, you knew that that was going to end sooner rather than later when the pressure really came on.
5: Exactly. And I thought, and, you know, we got the three branches of government, executive, you know, legislative and judiciary. I thought the executive showed some restraint. Everybody was asking about the nuclear option, where I think it would take 60 votes to open the government in the Senate. The Senate was the holdup, 60 votes. And, you know, there's 100 senators. But people were saying, well, let's just make go to the nuclear option, which would mean all you would need would be 51 votes. And I think, in my opinion, the president shows some restraint on not forcing that nuclear option, because when the other side gains power, they're going to go for that.
4: Right.
5: And that means they can get stuff passed and nobody can stop the legislation.
4: It reminds me yeah. of the court packing argument.
5: Yeah.
4: They're packing the Supreme Court,
5: yeah.
4: adding justices.
5: Yeah.
4: And that's, you know, what do you just keep adding when the different parties are in power? And then you've got too many cooks in the kitchen. But I guarantee we're going to be able to save that topic for another day.
5: Yep.
4: So we are going to go ahead and take a very short break. Don't go anywhere. You're watching Brad Dacus Live. My name is Wendy Patrick. My co-host for the show today, Larry Dersham, and I will be right back.
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4: Welcome back to Brad Dacus Live. I'm Wendy Patrick, filling in for Brad Dacus. My guest today is Larry Dersham, who is a co-host with me of a radio program called Today with Dr. Wendy. And we're actually talking about some of the same fascinating topics that we talk about on the show. But sometimes it's hard to choose, given how many political, legal, moral, social issues we're facing today. But as we move into the holidays, Larry, I almost feel like we wrap them all up together, so to speak,
5: right.
4: as we move into Thanksgiving and Christmas. And, you know, Thanksgiving marks a time that we move from polls to poultry,
5: sure.
4: don't we?
5: We do.
4: We go from politics
5: yeah.
4: to the politics of seats at the Thanksgiving table and everything in between. And because we've just come out from one of the biggest government shutdowns, I mean, historically, the longest one, but I say one of the biggest because of the issues that became involved towards the end, mm-hmm. like travel, like food SNAP benefits. I mean, the kinds of things that are essential to living and to traveling and moving and enjoying the constitutional rights that we have here as Americans. And as we begin to make that transition, people are already talking about the midterms. And I think 2026 is going to be here pretty soon. The midterms, we're going to be talking about that more next year. But how do you think the way this all shook out with the shutdown, with the blue wave election
5: right.
4: that we had when we right. had a couple of governors and then, of course, the mayor of New York elected, it broke in favor of the Democrats. That's why it was a blue wave. But in the midst of a government shutdown, I don't know whether those two things sort of created a perfect storm of either optimism or pessimism for the Democrats come next year. But what do you think the impact was? If there was ever a lively topic of debate right about now, around the Thanksgiving table, no doubt, it's how did all of this impact which party might have an advantage in 2026?
5: Well, what amazes me, and it's kind of a side topic, but not really, where are your sources you get your news from? And I think if you watch certain news sources, maybe liberal or left-leaning, you're going to favor that, well, it's all the Republicans' fault. If you go to the conservative sources, you're going to say it's 100% the Democrat fault. So then how does that shake out or shape up the midterm election? So I'm just concerned that people need to get a wide variety of the truth of different sources, and a lot of people are just tuned into certain networks, and I won't name the networks, and they're getting all their news from one or two networks that lean a certain way. So if they're seeing like, oh, this is the Republicans' fault that they did this, Trump is president, why couldn't he have done something? That won't be favorable to the Republicans. But I think on the other side, people that are like Turning Point USA type people, they say, come on, it was the Senate and it was the Democrats, 100%. And I'll tell you, I don't know how it's going to shape up, but, you know, I'm a conservative, right?
4: Oh, no kidding.
5: But one person I really do like on the other side, there's more than one, but Fetterman. I thought he was so brave. He's a Democrat, I think, out of Pennsylvania. And he said, let's do what's right for the people. I would love to have him on our radio show.
4: Amen.
5: Yeah, I like people like that. You can see the sides, and we might argue about minimum wage or union versus non-union shop, but when it comes to the basics, we should, at least we used to be, all in agreement. And it seems like that separation is getting more separated.
4: The power of moderate.
5: Yes.
4: The word moderate is a sweet sound, isn't it? A moderate Republic, a moderate Democrat.
5: Right.
4: They're meeting in the middle if they're moderate.
5: Right.
4: And one thing we saw near the end of the shutdown was moderate Democrats breaking with their party. And you also saw moderate Republicans, we see this all the time, really sort of thinking through, let's find some common ground to do what's right for the people. You talk about the finger pointing. It was called the Schumer shutdown.
5: Yeah.
4: I mean, you know, and then when you look at, well, you know, how do you really tell which party the American people hold responsible for shutting down the government? Many viewed that blue wave of elections as proof that they believed the Republicans were seen as being the culprits. I'm not so sure that's true. You know, it would be nice to be able to have more to work with than simply, well, this is a blue or a purple jurisdiction, or this is a conservative seat traditionally.
5: Right.
4: It's really hard to parse why people vote the way they do. Because I'll tell you one thing that you and I have talked about after both Trump's victory in 2016 and then again in 2024. How do you know how many of those people that are participating in exit polls are telling the truth?
5: Sure, I know it. And in the midterms, and especially, we just had an election here in California. And there was one issue on that entire ballot.
4: That's right, special election, yeah.
5: One issue. And I don't think many people showed up. And so the midterms are going to be a lot. I mean, say more people in America favor conservative. But if they don't show up and vote, you know, what good is it? I don't know how that's going to turn out. And that leads to another topic that I'm really interested in is voter ID.
4: Mm.
5: And I know there's a petition going around here in Southern California where we live about getting that on the ballot, voter ID. I don't see how anybody could be against that. This is just my thinking, because I think, you know, whatever side, if America wants to go towards socialism, okay, let's have a fair and honest election about it. Let's not cheat. I don't want any side to cheat. And so a voter ID, but I know that's kind of a little bit getting off on the midterms, but it's not. It's so important.
4: It's essential to the midterms. And, you know, the special election, of course, was Prop 50 here in California. Yes. It was on redistricting.
5: Right.
4: The tricky thing about a proposition like that is, you know, yes on such and such, no on such and such. People get confused to, wait a minute, if I vote yes, what side am I voting for?
5: Right.
4: And this was especially tricky because you look at who's the mouthpiece, the spokesperson in some of the ads, and some people tend to vote with speakers they know and trust.
5: Right.
4: It's, you know, when I was growing up, you remember this. You remember the good housekeeping rule? You're more likely to trust a product if people you trust buy the product.
5: Oh, yeah.
4: And I mean, isn't that the way we choose doctors and dentists and anything else that's going to provide us hairstylists? I mean, the list goes on. But I always wonder with special elections, first of all, turnout is usually dismal.
5: Yes.
4: That particular election was so expensive.
5: Yes.
4: That probably explains why as many people

0: not trust personally the mailboxes or the ballot drop-off boxes, to the point where we actually drove out to the where we live, and the registrar of voters, they control the voting in the area I live, and we actually went inside. I got a little I voted sticker, but it's, you know, I think the COVID, the pandemic, really changed a lot of things, and I don't think for the better. I mean, maybe that was necessary at the time, but why didn't they, like, undo those things? Like, you can turn in your ballots so many weeks after the election. It should be one day voting, in my opinion, except for the soldiers and others, maybe people in a hospital or something, special exceptions, like we used to have it. Yeah. And again, I think everybody, the good people on both sides, should be about voter integrity.
1: I love that you said the good people on both sides, because there are good people on both sides. And when we look at what's happened this fall, and we're not even at Thanksgiving yet. So, I mean, you know, let's see how the end of the year goes. But as you start thinking about what Christmas is going to look like this year, you have to account for some of the money that was lost during the shutdown, the rising prices, the fact that we just can't afford to buy the kinds of gifts we used to. In fact, we both know many families that have said, look, let's no gifts this year. Let's just gather together and enjoy a meal that the good Lord has allowed us to enjoy together. They've done away with a lot of the trimmings, so to speak. Not the Thanksgiving dinner trimmings. We still want to have all those side dishes. But those are the types of things that we're facing this year. And I have to ask, and I know this has been coming up frequently, President Trump ran on an affordability platform, among many other things. I mean, he also ran on closing the border, public safety, healthcare, schools, all the things we all care about, definitely. But it also had to do with affordability.
0: Yeah.
1: So, too, did the Democratic candidates on the East Coast. I mean, look at Mondami. Free busing. I think now we're kind of realizing that's not really going to shake out. But this idea of affordability is a bipartisan passion. Nobody wants to live in a city, in a county, in a state that is having such inflation that they can't afford to, they're not even looking for luxuries. They can't even afford to get their weekly grocery trip from Trader Joe's, from Walmart, from the kinds of stores that haven't raised prices nearly as much as some of the specialty stores have.
0: Right.
1: I mean, most of us didn't even have that Gas Buddy app until this year, you know, where you can go and see what the gas is the cheapest and then get there before they run out. But these are the kinds of things that we have really begun to live with. And given the fact that the presidency is now going into its 11th and 12th month, do you think that citizens are maybe believing they should have seen more relief financially by this time than they have?
0: I think there's a lot of citizens that may believe that, but I think things are going to start to ease back into normal a lot faster. But the price of everything, you talk about affordability, I think that's a key issue. And I read this, Wendy, that if we hope to maintain our beautiful capitalist system, we need to make housing affordable. I mean, of course, food and the other things, but housing. I mean, I feel kind of a little bit concerned about the younger generation where they have to live at home because everything is so high, and especially here on the West Coast, and it's probably the same on the East Coast, there are some values still out there if you are willing to move to certain areas. But I think we have to get that under control to the point that President Trump proposed a 50-year mortgage, a 50-year mortgage. And to me, the only thing that matters in a mortgage is your monthly payment. That's what you have to meet every month, right? And if 50 years would help, I mean, that's a long time to pay off your mortgage. Hopefully no prepayment penalty. But so that's a that's reaching into affordability. The gas prices, I mean, we're kind of used to them now. We just, what used to be so inexpensive now is so expensive. Even if you use the, what is that, Gas Buddy?
1: Gas Buddy. No stock in them. It's just, I'm sure there are there's an app for that. There's an app for everything. But, you know, we have become so much more conscious fiscally of every penny we spend. You know, we will go buy groceries for the week and enjoy, you know, experimenting with new recipes at home, rather than go to a restaurant.
0: Right.
1: And, you know, along those lines, as we go into the holidays, it also reminds me, you talk about a housing affordability. The average age of the first-time homebuyer is now so much higher than it was. And that has been talked about a lot. And again, that's talked about by people on both sides of the aisle.
0: Yes.
1: The difference is, how do we get there?
0: Right.
1: And when you talk about, you know, is it fair to hold President Trump

0: responsible for that prices haven't gone down as much as we had thought. Look about all the other issues he ran on and has delivered on. I mean, the border is the obvious one.
1: Oh, yeah.
0: But community safety, the kinds of behind-the-scenes negotiations that are designed to result in better trade deals. Yes. You can't just say, oh, that's a tariff, that's too high, yeah. without recognizing what's going on behind the scenes.
1: Right.
0: The proactivity in meeting with so many different world leaders, even ones that the United States doesn't traditionally meet with. I mean, it's almost like every day people are excited to get up and say, you know, what's President Trump doing today?
1: I know.
0: And even people on the left are curious.
1: Yeah.
0: You know, does this guy ever sleep? I heard he eats McDonald's without the bun. I mean, there's all of this chatter that is just pure curiosity into what makes a guy like that tick. But one thing that is not lost on either side is he is perpetually in motion.
1: Yes.
0: Now, depending on what you believe, you see, you can either find that as, you know, vertigo or just being excited to see what's going to happen today.
1: Right.
0: And it is true, as you mentioned, that if you look more long term, I don't mean 4 years long term, I mean maybe into the new year, we should see that trajectory begin to even out where prices are going to ease, as they already have in terms of gas and even a carton of eggs, you know, some of the kinds of things that were considered priceless goods near the end of the President Biden administration.
1: Oh, yeah. I think, again, that kind of gets back to the importance of voting. You vote in people with certain policies, and that makes a difference. And there's so many people that's too far away. Why would I vote? I'm just taking care of my family. Mm-hmm. Well, if you want to take care of your family, you better make sure you know who you're electing. And this is one of my favorite examples. Again, I think there's kind of a conflict going, like almost two football teams. Socialism on one team and capitalism on the other team. And capitalism is such a precious concept in my mind. And one of the best examples, almost touching back on the veteran thing, look at a map of South Korea at night, a satellite view. You can pull it up on Google or anything. And North Korea and South Korea. North Korea, they eat the same food, they talk the same language, the same people. But North Korea, it looks like it's in the mountain, you know, you a couple flickering lights. South Korea looks like Las Vegas at nighttime.
0: Wow.
1: From a satellite, I mean, you're, I don't know, 100 miles up in space. And capitalism in South Korea is capitalist. North Korea is communist. And to me, that's the importance of maintaining our freedoms. It's all about freedom.
0: You know, I love that analogy. Yeah. And, you know, that's a bipartisan analogy.
1: Yeah.
0: I'm always looking for a way to sort of, you know, bridge the divide.
1: Yeah.
0: But that's a great point. And,
1: you
0: know, just when we start seeing moderate Democrats and moderate Republicans coming together, that's the kind of issue that they can agree on. And that also leads me, you know, we were talking about the midterms and we're going into the holidays. Infighting within the Democratic Party has been something that's been discussed since the election.
1: Yeah.
0: They have to find, you know, good leadership. They have to coalesce around common goals. And when you have so many moderate Democrats really sounding more like moderate Republicans and thinking about, you know, what are some common sense ways in which we can accomplish these goals? I mean, during the shutdown was a perfect example of, you know, we all have the same goals when it comes to taking care of the American people.
1: Right.
0: Not to mention the fact that don't they want to get reelected?
1: I know.
0: Back in their jurisdiction. I mean, if their constituents are hurting by some of these policies that have been suspended, wouldn't that motivate them to do the right thing? Again, another bipartisan passion. And it's interesting you mentioned Fetterman, and we can think of a couple other people as well. It's not necessarily people from purple states where you have maybe a mix of Democrats and Republicans that are impacted. You saw people from red states and from blue states that also were thinking about those kitchen table issues. Those don't change no matter where you live. You said people eat the same food in North Korea and South Korea.
1: Yeah.
0: Guess what? Democrats and Republicans eat the same food too.
1: That's right.
0: And they pay the same prices in these different states.
1: Exactly.
0: So, you know, sometimes something as awful as a shutdown really allows us to sort of regroup and think about, not only as we go into the holidays, but as we go into the midterms next year, what's important to the American people?
1: I know it. Oh, yeah. It definitely causes you to reevaluate everything and kind of to count your blessings. And you're right. We have to get together, get the middle ground from both parties to talk, because there's radicals on both sides, I think. And it's important to kind of like meet in the middle and get things done for the American people. And I'm almost to the point, I've never done this before, go out and to knock door to door. I did that, my first job as a paper boy.
0: Aren't you supposed to just leave the paper on the lawn?
1: Well, when you have to collect...
0: Personal delivery.
1: You have to collect the money.
0: The money, there you
1: and,
0: go.
1: And get people to register to vote and to encourage them to get out and vote, that it's important, because I have people in my own family that say, well, what's the, doesn't even matter, I'm not going to do it. And they're busy working two professional jobs, they're taking care of kids, and I understand that. But I just think this midterm, we kind of started out at the midterms, we have to really push and make sure everybody gets out. And again, I'm okay if you choose a side that I don't approve, as long as it's fair, nobody's cheating.
0: Yeah.
1: And so you're going to make your choice. But I think the obvious choice is the way I feel.
0: Right, and no secret the way you feel. And you know, when we talk about what's going to happen between now and the midterms, I mean, obviously it seems like it's a long way away.
1: Yeah.
0: But some of the issues that have been flagged during the shutdown are ones that are ripe for consideration. I would even say the blue wave on the East Coast really brought to the forefront some of the uniting principles that we share, like capitalism. That's one of the reasons that, you know, socialism in New York, everybody said, is that the new face of the Democratic Party?
1: Right.
0: And so many Democrats said no. But what about those Democrats, we won't name names, that tied their star to Zoran Mondami, that said, I'm backing him early.
1: Yeah.
0: I think I love his ideas.
1: Yeah.
0: And his ideas didn't stop at housing affordability. Everybody agrees with that.
1: Yeah.
0: But what are some of the lesser known ideas? So it's almost incumbent upon the voter not to believe the exit polls or the pollsters' predictions. I mean, if that were true, we would have had Hillary Clinton and then, you know, Kamala Harris as president. That would have been what was predicted.
1: I know.
0: But I think the fact that Trump won both of those elections really highlights the reality of you've got to know more about the candidates you vote for. Now, I know some people hear about propositions, and I say the same thing about that, and they say, I'm not going to read 100 pages of text, but you don't need to do that when it comes to politicians themselves, because they are constantly out there. They're burning up the airwaves. They're going to every town hall they can. They are so accessible. You know, they're all over social media. It isn't difficult to find out what they stand for. And that is one of the things that I believe will probably characterize the midterms, given that we're coming off of several elections when people are feeling, you know, they're not so much enjoying a honeymoon, but feeling a hangover as to the way the election results turned out that were sometimes unexpected.
1: I know it. I almost wish that they, this last election in California, the proposition that was on the ballot, they were kind of announcing the results beforehand.
0: That's right, right away.
1: Before the polls close. And imagine, you'd be discouraged, right? Say, oh, no, there's no way we're going to win. What's the point?
0: Why vote? Why go stand in line?
1: I would like to see that kind of curtailed in some sort of a rule or something, or at least a courtesy not to do that.
0: You'd go out and vote, because I know your favorite food is pizza, and that's what they serve at the voter registrar of voters as people are waiting in line.
1: It's amazing. But another thing, like going back to the election integrity, because I did go to the registrar of voters, and they used to have election polls in people's garages.
0: I remember those
1: all
0: days.
1: Over Southern California. And now there was only 100 in the entire county that I live in. And they're kind of like a major community center. So as a result of the pandemic, they cut way back on the number of polling places, and they have the drop boxes, which I am fearful of because you worry about the stuffing and so forth. A voter ID is not on board yet. And so there's so many things that we need to kind of tighten up this most sacred right that we have.
0: Amen. Yeah, absolutely. Yeah. You know, I too grew up with the neighborhood polling places, and that was like a really special day. You know, you got right. We wore our red, white, and blue.
1: Yeah.
0: We went to the polling place. We socialized with our neighbors. What a concept. Just really enjoyed more of the community aspect of participating in the electoral process.
1: I know it.
0: It wasn't this, you know, stamp and it's off in the mail or somebody picks it up, God forbid. It was more of a community-based participation.
1: Yeah.
0: And I have to say one more thing about that is I remember that the signs for different candidates in my neighborhood really mattered. You know, because you trust your neighbors, you love your neighbors, you're friends with them, you barbecue with them, you know, you're over at each other's houses. If they're voting for a particular candidate, you don't write them off because they're on the other side of the aisle. You listen to them and you listen to their reasons why they believe that so-and-so would make a better whatever it is. Dog catcher up to governor, you know, whoever's running for what, HOA board, whatever it is. We've lost a bit of that when we've sort of, you know, made voting something that's so easy to do, but something that can be done in a silo. If, like you're saying, you only listen to certain news programs or follow certain social media sites, you don't have the opportunity to caucus with your neighbors and learn a little bit more about candidates other than yours.
1: Oh, I know. And this is kind of interesting, too. We need to talk. The two sides need to talk more among themselves about the issues in a reasonable way. And this is kind of funny. We play in bands, right? So in the band I'm in, there's five people, and three of us are conservative, and two of us are liberal, if not leftist.
0: Same with mine.
1: But we have an agreement. We do not talk about politics. Seriously, we come up with that agreement. And when we play, we laugh at the same jokes. We play the same music. Our harmonies are good. But we don't talk about politics. But maybe that should change. And in the neighborhood I live in, some really super nice neighbors, and the guy said, you know, I want you to come to the house party, but let's not talk about politics. So maybe we should start talking a little bit more about politics and not get too emotional about it.
0: And, you know, I wish we had more time for this topic, but you're hearing about that in the churches, that you're hearing more about the encouragement to go out there and not just say, well, I'm not going to vote because, you know, everybody is good and we're going to let... No, no, you have a mindset, an ideology, a value system that is faith-based.
1: Yes.
0: So you hear a lot of faith leaders encouraging congregations to exercise their constitutional right to vote.
1: Yes.
0: And many of us grew up in families where we were going to Christian churches, but also going to polling places. There was nothing inconsistent about being a man or a woman of faith and also being passionate about politics.
1: Oh, yeah, because it intersects with morality,
0: morality.
1: And that is so important. And I wish more churches would, it's a totally different topic for a different show, would get more involved in, like, what does the Bible say about this? And just say, okay, now look at your party platforms. They have those comparison charts. And you say, okay, well, the Bible says this about this issue, and this party, the Democrats say this about this issue, and the Republicans. So vote your values. And then I don't think you can go wrong if you do that.
0: It's true, because a lot of churches are worried about losing certain statuses that they have with respect to taxes, and there's a lot behind the scenes.
1: Yeah.
0: So not to get into the weeds, but it's never bad advice to, you know, for people to vote. You know, do your research, read the ballots, learn about the candidates, and exercise your right to a vote. And, you know, we'll probably talk again on another show about the Supreme Court and what the cases that they're agreeing to hear say about the issues facing society today, particularly when it comes to what are Democratic-based issues and what are Republican-based issues. You know, they're not going to hear about same-sex marriage, but they will hear about tariffs, and then they just the kinds of ways they pick and choose, even though they are obviously a conservative majority, even though they lean that way, at least numerically. It's ironic to hear about, you know, the President Trump appointed personally 1/3 of the Supreme Court, you know, when you think about something like that. But sometimes the American people are also very heartened that the cases that the Supreme Court agrees to hear are really about the kinds of issues that are most important to the American public. They're not going to hear an issue just because it's a conservative issue or a Democratic issue.
1: Yeah.
0: The separation of powers that you mentioned earlier permeates some of the decisions that it's already made, and my prediction is will also characterize some of the cases they agree to hear moving forward. But as we kind of move right now into final thoughts, let's end on a high note by talking about, you know, we've been talking about the holidays and talking about Christmas, and you know, one of the things that President Trump talked about was a special bonus for the air traffic controllers and some of the
1: $10,000
0: federal workers that were furloughed. And, you know, you think about ideas like that, that are inspiring, that are encouraging, and that are deliberately designed to counteract some of the frustration that we all went through during the shutdown.
1: Oh, yeah. I think they deserve those bonuses. I hope they get them. And I'm so happy they're getting the back pay. I mean, that would be really tough if they didn't get that. And, it's very encouraging to see what he's trying to do. and to make everything right after this thing. And just think how hard it would be if you're in a political party, whichever one it is, and you got to vote a certain way, even though you want to end the shutdown. But you know, if you vote for the other side, you're not going to get committee appointments. Your whole career in Congress is going to, they'll put you on the worst committee ever if you don't stay in line.
0: And the politics of politics.
1: Yeah. That's very good. Never heard it put that way. That's perfect.
0: You know,
1: yeah.
0: it's a great point to sort of end on the power of integrity and individualism. I mean, we demand integrity and independence from so many of our leaders. You know, you talk about, you know, somebody like Kash Patel, Pam Bondi, our leaders, our state, federal, and really our political leaders, our elected officials. Yes. We want them to behave with integrity and independence, but there is no doubt there are collateral consequences for voting the wrong way. The lawmakers that decided to break with their party and join the Republicans to end the shutdown is a perfect example, but I hate to say it's not the only example, and that will continue to be true as we move through the holidays. And then as we ramp up for the midterms of 2026, which I, for one, am really looking forward to. But again, that's a topic for another day. So we would like to thank you for joining us today. You've been listening to Brad Dacus Live. My name is Wendy Patrick, filling in for Brad Dacus. I will see you next time. In the meantime, have a wonderful day, and God bless you.
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0: Well, it's great to have you for another episode here, tuning in to today's Bible Questions. My name is Mike Fabares. I'm your host for the next half an hour, answering your questions about the Bible, about the Christian life, about whatever might be on your mind, and the way to get involved in the program, and I wish that you would, and that is to go to the bottom of your screen. There's a number there. Just text us your question, whatever it might be. You may think it's small or silly, but we want to hear from you because I'm sure if you wonder about it, there are plenty of people that do, and we just love to have an opportunity to respond to you, thinking through whatever the Bible has to say about your question. Could be a dilemma, could be some doctrinal question, some Bible passage that you need clarity on. We are here to help, and we'd love to do that. My name is Mike Fabares. As I said, I am the pastor of Compass Bible Church in Aliso Viejo, California, and I'm here to dive into your questions. Let's start with the first one. Steve has asked a great question about regaining lost crowns. Can we ever regain lost crowns or rewards, not through works, but because of obedience? This is a really interesting question, and I think it presupposes a lot of things that people may not even think about. Some people think about, if I repent of my sins, put my trust in Christ, I get forgiveness of sins, I get to be with God after I die, I don't get punished for my sins, and that's as far as they think through it. And a lot of their Christian life is spent thanking God for that and worshiping God because they're not going to be punished for their sins, but they don't realize there's so much the Bible has to say about us earning rewards, which is a strange concept. Salvation's all of grace, of course. This is a gift of God that no one can boast. It's not earned by our works. And yet, God talks so much to us in His Word about earning rewards. And sometimes it is discussed, as you say here, with the word crowns, because that is something that often was taken from the Olympic Games, so to speak. The Corinthian Games were the ones where we see Paul discussing a wreath, a laurel wreath, a crown, so to speak. Stephanos, this Greek word that is used in the New Testament to describe something that you give honor to a winner, someone who does something and achieves well. And the Christian life is described as earning these crowns, these rewards, having honor heaped upon someone. And Jesus is even more specific, talking about entrusting real wealth, eternal wealth, or real estate, even homes and lands, or taking charge over cities. That's responsibility, or tasks that are honorable tasks. All of these things are meted out, given out, dispensed based on people's faithfulness, their stewardship. And that makes us think, wow, there's a lot that we can earn in our Christian life. Of course, all of this is powered by and graciously endowed by God sustaining us and directing us and empowering our Christian living. But still, this is an incentive, much like a child who's adopted into a family and now has said, hey, I'll give you a pizza party if you make a B in your math class. This is a great thing that the Lord does to treat us like His children in motivating us to do things for Him. And this is a wonderful, beautiful, familial kind of thing that God asks us to do. When you talk about regaining what has been lost, this is a very provocative, interesting question. There are statements about losing things that we should have earned. 1 Corinthians chapter 3, for instance, speaks of the fact that there are things that we do that amount to wood, hay, and straw, and they're burned up, they're lost on the day of our evaluation, our day of our judgment. Not the judgment of the great white throne judgment, but what we call the Bema Seat judgment, the day of evaluation before the raised tribunal of Christ, as we stand as His servants, standing before Him to answer for our lives. All of that, as scary as that may sound, there's no condemnation for those in Christ, but that picture of being a servant who gives an account for our stewardship and then being rewarded for it, some things we lost. We had opportunity, but we lost the opportunity. Can we regain those? Now, if you're talking about after our death, right, I have no idea. I mean, there's all kinds of things that we are said to be doing in the eternal state besides just enjoying the Lord. There's a word that's used in the book of Revelation for serving Him in eternity. So who knows what will be attached to that? I can only assume there are things that God dispenses in His honor. So who knows what might be given to us in the eternal state or even in the millennial state. But when it comes to in this life, all I can tell you is that God is gracious through the ups and downs of our sanctification to give us great opportunities after our stumblings and our failures. I think of Peter, for instance. denying Jesus in Caiaphas's courtyard. And I think of what an opportunity he had to stand up for Christ, and yet he stumbles. And I'm sure there's a loss of reward in all of that. But look at God here giving him the opportunity, Christ specifically coming to him in John 21, restoring him and giving him opportunity to get back in the game. As he says three times, feed my sheep, tend my lambs, feed my sheep. And he goes out and does that precisely in the first opening chapters of the book of Acts. Peter ends up being this great preaching pastor, fruitful leader of the early church in Jerusalem. And so he earns all kinds of rewards. We can only imagine the kinds of things that God stored up for him as he earns all kinds of accolades from the Lord when Christ will come back and reward Peter for what he's done. So I don't know how we're going to sit here and say, look what you lost in Caiaphas' courtyard, but you got it back here as you served so faithfully and even died as a martyr right after the book of Acts. I don't know how that's all going to look, but much like the stock market, gains and losses, at the end of the day, what is gained, which I think is going to be a net positive for every Christian, because we are going to bear fruit, some 30, some 60, some 100-fold, it's going to be a net positive. We're going to have reward because we're going to bear fruit. And as we abide in him, we're going to bear more fruit. And hopefully we're going to say, wow, we bore a lot of fruit, but we may bear less fruit than we could have. So it's an interesting question the way you ask it, Steve. But I would say that we need to focus on not looking at what we've lost in the last lap or whatever it might be in the Christian life. I don't want Peter out fishing in John 21. I want him to listen to Christ to get back in the game, so to speak, and be the preacher that God made him to be, and not a fisherman. He was supposed to leave that behind. He needs that encouragement. Sometimes it's a sermon. Sometimes it's a program like this that might get you back into what you should be doing and forgetting about whatever loss might have been from last week, last month, or last year. Beyond that, I'm not sure how far I can go in speaking to the issues of what's going to happen after this life. I think there'll be all kinds of great things that the Lord is going to endow on his people for their faithfulness in the next life. I can only assume. All right, another question here about the tribe of Dan. We get this one often, but if you read carefully in the book of Revelation, you see that the tribe of Dan is missing in Revelation chapter 7, and that question is simply asked, why is the tribe of Dan missing among the counting of the 144,000 special missionaries, we often call them, in the book of Revelation? So we have 12,000 from each of the 12 tribes, and those 12 tribes, as they're described there in Revelation chapter 7, Dan is not mentioned. Now, this is left to us trying to speculate as to why, because there's no specific reference in the book of Revelation as to why. Most people would assume that this has to do with some sort of response to what we read in the Old Testament, that kind of curse, condemnation that is given to Dan, that's not complete, but something disciplinary because of the idolatry that had set in the tribe of Dan. Far up north is where they settled in Israel. And it was so severe that it got an indictment from the Lord that was pretty serious. And I say that with some tempered parameter, because in the book of Ezekiel, as we read about the land allotment in the thousand-year period, God's grace again on display, Dan is mentioned in the book of Ezekiel as having a land allotment in the millennial kingdom. And of course, the tribulational period that we're describing in Revelation chapter 7 is preceding the millennial kingdom in Revelation chapter 20, or as described in Ezekiel chapter 48. All of that is yet to come in the thousand years that's after the time that they're excluded from that special tribe, that special set of servants that make up the 12 tribes of Israel in Revelation chapter 7. So great question, and one that I think we're often thinking about, because there's no specific explanation in the text, and yet we can look back in the Old Testament, whether it's all the way back to Judges 18 or in 1 Kings chapter 12, where they're indicted the way that they are, but we can only speculate, and then we can only praise the Lord for his gracious response of including them in the land allotment. So it's not complete, whatever it is, in the book of Revelation. All right, here's a great question from the book of Jude, little one chapter book of Jude, verse number 9. It says, why did the angel fight Satan for Moses' body? Great question. These are some great questions for starting our program today. Here is the challenge in looking at this. The way that this is enlisted by Jude is to talk about how the false teachers are reviling authority and look kind of offhanded, like they have some power they don't have. And here, this story is enlisted that Michael, this great, powerful archangel that obviously is more authoritative and powerful than any of the false teachers ever were, they are saying whatever they want as though they're empowered to rebuke angels and demons. Here's Michael that's not even willing to rebuke Satan. He's going to defer to the Lord to say, the Lord rebuke you. That is very different than the kind of self-aggrandized, self-important position of the false teachers. And so this is enlisted just as an example of that. So it's not trying to teach us about that scene, although it says, look at how Michael didn't rebuke Satan directly. He's going to appeal to the Lord in deference to the Lord because he respects the authority enough of Satan not to just try and bark a command at Satan. And yet it was about the body of Moses. Why? We can only speculate. Very interesting that the body of Moses, when they couldn't find it, right? Here is this discussion. I say they, the people couldn't find it. They end up having this debate, obviously an argument over it. Why? I don't know. Maybe because Satan had some plan to exalt the dead body of Moses to a place of idolatry among the people. They were so prone to that. I think of Aaron and the golden calf. I think of the golden or the bronze snake on a pole ends up becoming a source of idolatry. Who knows? I just know that maybe this could have been a snare for Israel, just like the snake on a pole or the golden calf. And so God is going to remove this, and Satan's going to take this body and do something with it that Michael the archangel says, no, that's not going to happen. And he is dispatched to deal with that. And perhaps that's the case. I'm not sure. But it serves as an illustration for Jude in this text. And that's all we know. It is interesting that both Enoch and Moses have their bodies in that situation, and Elijah as well, have something that is translated as opposed to earthly buried. And there's a lot of speculation that's drawn on that. That might bring up another set of questions that you can write us in about if that's a question that you have. All right, Kay asked the questions about the Jews and the Palestinians. A lot of discussion about the Palestinians and a lot of sympathy in modern news about the Palestinians and accusations about the Jews treating them badly. Is this the case? Well, there are plenty of news stories, of course, that right now, as we watch the opposition against Israel in the modern era, which is nothing new, but it's ramping up today in a way that is almost cyclical and expected. But the anti-Semitism that we see on college campuses or in culture at large, and through a lot of liberal politicians and the rhetoric that we often see, we know that at any opportunity, we're going to see the culture accuse the Jews at any opportunity of doing wrong against the so-called Palestinians. All I would say is that we need to use a lot of discernment in reading the stories that we do read, because I'm not saying that the Jews haven't, and there's plenty of accusations we got to sort through to see what truth there might be to it. But I will tell you that when you look at all that has gone on, and in my investigation, knowing many that have worked very hard to investigate everything that's going on, certainly with the IDF and just all that's going on in the warfare, not to mention in the economic work that has gone on in the government of the Knesset and Israel, they're probably one of the most careful military forces in respecting the kind of humanitarian rights of the people on the ground, even though in warfare, whether it's the Americans in Vietnam or Korea or World War II or Desert Storm or whatever we're looking at, there's no avoiding problems, right, when it comes to, and by that's a minimal word to use, but the the kinds of, you use the word treatment, the bad treatment, you're never going to avoid that completely, because war is war, and you're going to have all kinds of mistreatment. But when it comes to looking at peaceful, let's just put it this way, Muslims or Arabs living in the state of Israel, as opposed to Israelis living in Muslim states in the Middle East, there's no parity there at all. And if you look at the rhetoric of Gaza or Islam or Islamic states, talking about wiping Israel off the map, or even the whole chants on college campuses about from the river to the sea, this is all the kind of heightened militant rhetoric that is filled with vitriol and hatred against Israel and wanting to exterminate Israel, as much of the Hamas and plenty of other groups are quick to say that Israel, unfortunately, in trying to defend itself and its country, there's just no parallel here, there's no parity. So we just need to be very careful in hearing so much of what we see in American news, in not believing all that comes our way. And yet we're not giving Israel a pass in saying, well, do whatever you want. And we wouldn't do that in any American war either, or wherever you might be listening to this. You don't give your government a pass just because you're a part of that government, or any government you might have some sympathy to say, well, you know, Spain can do whatever they want, or Italy can do whatever they want. We don't operate that way. We want what's right and what's just and what's fair. But in warfare, unfortunately, there's always going to be some stories that are going to be very complex. All right. That's a much broader question. And there are plenty of books out there that can help sort this out. I might go just to look up Dr. Michael Redelnik's books, and he's got a couple that have just come out and more that are coming to try and clarify the Palestinian-Israeli conflicts, one that just dropped this month and more coming out next month, just to try and clarify the news headlines and the stories and some of the theology that drives that, and what we should think biblically. So Dr. Redelnik, head of Jewish studies for many years in Chicago at Moody Bible Institute, that might help. You can look up those titles. One I just wrote a endorsement for that I think is a very helpful book to try and sort out the headlines from the truth. All right, another question here about Satan. How does he communicate and how does he deceive people? Great question. Just like God, the angelic class is a spirit class of beings. Good place for us to start. Spiritual beings don't function the way that we function. If I'm going to speak to you, if we were in the same room, I know we're working through electronic recording device right now, but if we were to be in the same room, I would have to get a thought in my spirit. I'd have to function that through the hard drive of my brain, so to speak. I'd have to put that through the synapse of my brain and fire impulses to my tongue and my lungs and my throat, and I'd have to get those sound waves moving in the way that I was taught as a kid to communicate in the language that I know, and move those sound waves to get moving into your ears and have all that be decoded into your brain to get your brain to decode that so your spirit would understand what my spirit is thinking, and we would have this thing called communication take place. That is because we're encased in a physical reality, and that is our limitation, because we're encased in a physical reality. If we were spirit to spirit, we wouldn't need any of that. How does that work? Well, I'm not in that realm. One day I will be, according to 2 Corinthians 5. I will be found in a naked state, a disembodied state, and we're going to have communication at some point, like we see in Scripture, spelled out in Scripture in Jesus' parables in the book of Revelation. And I am assuming that's exactly how we see spirits communicating now. Intention, I don't know how it works, but some clear communicative process that doesn't involve the physicality of the kind of material thing that we're stuck in here, our bodies. So that kind of communication, hard to explain other than to say there's got to be some kind of thought process, some intelligence, there's intellect, there's emotion, there's will, there's volitional communication in terms of intending it to be. And that's great. How does that work in terms of interfacing with humanity? Well, we see plenty of examples of that in Scripture, even without the embodiment of a demon or an angel, which we often see, at least the angelic part, as angels are allowed to bring a message to a human being, right? Whether it's in the nativity scene in Matthew or Luke, or whether it's an Old Testament scene in the book of Genesis, if you're still following me here, right, there are times when God allows some materialized function of an angel to be able to move sound waves, or, you know, have photons bounce off of their, you know, their materialization. That happened rare occasions, but often, sometimes throughout biblical history, as God is going to relay a message, whether it's to Zechariah as he's burning incense in the temple, or Mary, this young teenage girl who's bearing the Messiah. That takes place, and human beings get to receive that. Satan, right, we have one example of that clearly in the garden in Genesis 3, who chooses to embody a snake, a serpent, to communicate with Eve. That's one example of how Satan communicates. But we see Satan behind the physical temptation, you want to put it that way, or deception, in Job chapter 1 and 2, and he didn't need to be embodied, right? There's a bunch of Sabaeans, a group of people that are going to come in and torment Job indirectly by stealing his stuff. He's going to affect the weather patterns meteorologically. He's going to have wind come and knock a building down and kill Job's children. So he has some kind of ability, authority that God grants him. The leash is let out for Satan to somehow interface with physical things to cause damage under the purview of God, to cause damage to tempt Job. And that's how he tempts Job. He tempts Job to curse God. That's exactly, even through his wife's voice, curse God and die. And he gets pretty close to that in the, you know, first 38 chapters of the book. And yet, in the end, God restores him, and we see the story left for us to get us to be patient like Job and to endure our difficulties, knowing there might be more going on behind the scenes that we don't realize. And of course, there is every single day. So Satan can work through a number of means. And even as we see in the book of Ephesians, our battle, is not against flesh and blood, even though flesh and blood is often the material interface that we have with temptation, right? He's working through material things to tempt us. And that clearly was the case in Job chapter 1 and 2. So we have to be aware, even as Paul writes to Timothy about people in his church, and he says, some people in your church have been held captive by Satan to do his will. That doesn't mean it's the exorcist with people's heads spinning around and projectile vomit. It just means there are people that are being influenced by Satan, probably through individual demons, to try and get some kind of effect in a group of people in the church to cause Timothy to get knocked offline from being the kind of non-quarrelsome, good, wholesome, godly leader that he should be, and to kind of bait him into something that would discredit him from being the kind of preacher he ought to be, and whether it's being, you know, engaged in quarrels that he shouldn't be a part of, or whatever it might be. This is the work of the enemy, and how that works, the Bible doesn't explain in detail. Sometimes people are, you know, held captive by Satan to do his will, and it's a strong verb, but being captivated by Satan is, you know, having people get engaged in arguments that Satan wants them to get involved in, or controversies, or jealousy, or envy, or whatever it might be. Envy is a good example. I wrote a book on envy not long ago, that such an important sin, and so much of church history used to, in the scholarship and preaching of church history, tie that back to one of Satan's favorite kinds of temptations to bring to people. And if you look at tying some passages together about Satan being a murderer, and the first murder that we see of Cain killing Abel, and we look at passages like Ezekiel 28, Isaiah 14, where Satan himself is, in one sense, described as someone wanting the greatness of God, wanting the glory of God, and becoming embittered against God because of that want. This is the definition of envy, and we see him employing envy in the hearts of people like Cain, and ends up bringing about the effect that Jesus himself says that's the effect Satan wants to affect. So the murder is often flamed by envy. And go back to the commands of Exodus chapter 20. How does that sometimes start? Maybe with the subtle coveting of looking at your neighbor's camel, or in our case, his car, or his house, or his lawn, and or his wife, or whatever it might be, as you look at that passage, the 10th commandment, and saying, well, I want that. I wish I had that. I should have that. Why don't I have that? I deserve that. And why does he have that? All that kind of stuff that goes on in our minds, the materialism of it all, the coveting, the greed of it all. So it's a good question, Kay, and it's all about, it seems so subtle and natural, and it doesn't seem like seances and witches and pentagrams and all the rest, but it is Satan's work to accomplish those things that are antithetical to what God wants in his people and what he commands in his word, and it ends up doing exactly what Satan wants. He's affecting those things, and it seems to work almost in natural ways that you'd say it doesn't even seem spiritual. Advertising. Think about it. Things that just that are shiny, glittery, that get people's attention and draws them in to what 1 John 2 says, the lust of the flesh, the lust of the eyes, and the boastful pride of life. These are the kinds of basic common sins that you and I deal with every single day that are really the trafficking of the enemy to bring people in to the kinds of things that do his bidding. That's Satan's communicative tool. And that was your question. How does he communicate? That's how he works. And he works that way with the subtlety of what seems so common that you hardly even recognize it as demonic work, and yet it is. I teach a class, I haven't taught it for a while, but I've taught a class a few times on demonology and how demons function. And of course, it gets down to things that seem so common, and people sign up for the class thinking, I want the phenomenal, right? I think this class is going to be about the pentagrams and goat heads and all the rest, and it ends up being so much, as we read and study the Bible, things that we deal with every day in our small groups, our families, at the workplace, you know, as we drive down on billboards down, you know, the freeway, and it's like, okay, this is everyday stuff, but it's everyday stuff that's empowered by the conspiracy of Satan and his henchmen. So that's what it gets to, and so important for us to realize, and you asked it that way, and I'm going to answer it directly. That is how Satan deceives people. That is how he communicates, and ultimately, it's a battle for the truth. Let me just say this with a minute left in the program. The best defense here is a really, really good offense, and the offense is for you to make sure you are in the truth every single day, right? As Jesus prayed in John 14, like, sanctify my people, right? The people that follow him, and I hope you're a follower of Christ, an avowed, committed follower of Christ. You've put your trust in Christ. He says, sanctify them in truth, and he says to his Father, your word is truth. The word, the written word of God, as it's called, the scripture, the writings of God, right, is truth, and that is setting us apart from the lies, right? The lies are what people think, what they feel, and what is influenced by the enemy. So we need to be in the Word. If you're not in the Word, if you're not studying the Word, you're not reading the Word, not memorizing it, meditating on it, if you do that, think of Psalm 1, right? You will be blessed, right? You'll be like a tree planted by a stream of water, roots going down deep. You'll bear fruit, you'll prosper. You'll be blessed in what you do. That is the goal. And I hope this network, I hope this program, I hope everything you watch here on this channel, I hope it is helpful in doing just that. That is what it's all about. So be sanctified, be set apart in truth, and that's the best defense against the things that might even scare you in my answer to that question. All right, my name is Mike Fabares. The show is Today's Bible Questions. If you have one, text us. We'd love to answer it on the program. We'll see you next time. Bye-bye.
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0: Welcome to Grow in Grace with Pastor Ed Ray. Grow in Grace is an outreach of the Packing House Christian Fellowship in Redlands, California. Pastor Ed is leading us through the Bible, chapter by chapter and verse by verse. 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
1: Would you grab your Bibles and stand with me if you can? We're in the book of Romans, chapter 15, verse 13, first of the priority of the gospel. Now, and this is a prayer, may the God of hope fill you with all joy. May the God of hope fill you with all peace in believing, that you may abound, overflow in hope by the power of the Holy Spirit. Now, we stopped on this verse last week. The word hope means something more solid than it does in the Greek language, than it does in the English language. We say, well, I hope I don't have a flat tire when I go outside. I hope my car will start, meaning we're not sure if it will. But in the Greek language, when you say, I hope, you're saying, I know it's going to happen because God is going to make it happen. He's a God who does what he says he's going to do. I can count on him. So this word hope is not tentative. It's very exact. He says, I'm expecting to have joy and peace in believing because I do believe that God is ruling my life. I have peace and I choose joy. I choose to be happy about serving the Lord no matter where it takes me. Verse 14. Now I myself am confident concerning you, Paul says to the Roman church, the believers there. I have confidence in you, my brothers and sisters, that you also are full of goodness, filled with all knowledge, able also to admonish one another. Paul says you have three attributes that give you an advantage. These Roman believers are doing well spiritually, which is unusual as we begin to move through the rest of the New Testament. The letters that Paul wrote, the epistles of Paul, are usually corrective. This one is not. He's encouraging those who are in Rome. You're doing good. You're a blessing to me. He's reminding them of things they already know, but we all need to be reminded. We drift. But you already know this. Let me remind you. That's really what he's saying. And he says they have three strengths. First of all, they were full of goodness. That means their disposition. How's your disposition? Don't ask me, Pastor. They had goodwill. That was actually what the angel sang at Bethlehem when Jesus was born. Goodwill towards men. That they were rightly motivated. Goodness is a fruit of the Spirit in your life. When the Holy Spirit takes up residence in you, then he begins to work in you goodness, goodwill towards other people. When the Holy Spirit takes up residence in you, that might be an unusual thought to you. It's called the new covenant. There's an old covenant, and there's a new covenant. There's an old agreement between God and man. There's a new agreement between God and man. The old one was forged on tablets, 10 commandments given to Moses when he came down from Mount Sinai. And that grew to 613 rules and regulations. If you were a Pharisee, you could quote all 613 of them. But Jesus, at the Last Supper, took a cup and he said, this is my blood of a new covenant, a new agreement, a new contract between God and man. Jesus said, my blood will initiate that, and the following day it began. God actually said that the new covenant was coming through Jeremiah 600 years earlier. Jeremiah 31, and Ezekiel 36. Two prophets said this new one was coming. Jesus said it's starting tomorrow. What is that covenant? Five things. God says, I'll take out your heart of stone. Notice that it's what God will do, not what you will do. I'll take out your heart of stone. I'll give you a heart of flesh. I'll write my law of love on your heart. Love God with your whole heart, soul, mind, and strength, and love your neighbor as yourself. I will put my Holy Spirit within you. The same Spirit that raised Christ from the dead dwells in you. If you've surrendered your life to God, God has taken up residence in you. And then lastly, I will cause you to walk in my ways. God is changing our hearts when we surrender, when we know we need forgiveness and we cry out to him, Lord, forgive my sins, take my life. Holy Spirit comes in and begins to change our desires. And we find ourselves wanting to go to church. What are you doing here on a Sunday? It's a beautiful day. You could be golfing or going to the beach or something. Something's compelling you, just like it compels me. The Spirit of God pulling you towards God. Desire. You have a desire, a passion to know God better. That's a wonderful work that God is doing in all of us. So that's the new covenant. And this goodness is because the Holy Spirit is taking up residence in these believers in Rome, but in the believers in Redlands too. Secondly, they were filled with all knowledge. They studied the Bible. They know biblical truths. That's why we do verse by verse here. Stick around for 10 years, you'll see the entire Bible. Every single word. Oh, come on, Pastor, move on. We understand knowledge. Thirdly, they're able to admonish one another. Interesting word. Nothetio. It's a word that means to counsel someone. Jay Adams, a Christian psychologist, wrote a book, Competent to Counsel, based on this word, admonish, that you are called to admonish one another. When you see someone struggling, you're called to encourage them, to strengthen them. When you see someone wandering off the path, you need to come alongside, lock arm in arm, and say, come on, let me get you out of this mess, brother, sister. Come with me. Let me help you. So Paul says this church is full of goodness, that they know the Bible, they're full of all

to the Gentiles. Did you know you are a minister? You are a, the word means a servant, or to serve in an area. In other countries, we have ministers of finance or ministers of education. You are a minister of Jesus Christ. In the body of Christ, there's not a clergy. We all try and deal with that fact, but Peter said, this is a priesthood of believers. You're a priest, priestess. God has called you to minister to other people. You work for him, everything you do. So Paul said, that I might be a minister, because you are a minister of Jesus Christ to the Gentiles, ministering the good news, the gospel of God. Good news? How's it good news? Okay, in that day, soap was difficult to make. You had to render animal fat. You had to put in a lot of alkali in it, and you'd get very little out of it. So there were people that had a cottage industry of making bars of soap. And they would sell them on the street corner. They would stand up on a soap box. Yes, that's where the term came from. And they would sell bars of soap. Evangelon. They were evangelizing. You need this soap. It'll make you clean. You need the good news of Jesus Christ because it will make you clean from your sins. That's where this whole concept came from. The good news is like soap. Jesus cleanses us from all unrighteousness, John wrote in 1 John 1:8, 1:9. So, ministering the good news, the gospel, the soap of God, that the offering of the Gentiles might be acceptable, sanctified by the Holy Spirit. Offering? Yes, the Gentiles in Rome, the Gentiles in northern Greece, Kosovo, all the way up to Croatia, those churches that Paul planted recognized that the good news that Jesus Christ died for their sins came through Jews. What? Jesus was Jewish, did you know? The Jews were the race that received the Messiah. And these Gentile churches in the first century realized they had a debt to the Jews back in Jerusalem, that they needed help. Why did they need help? Because when a widow in Jerusalem became a Christian, the synagogues no longer took care of her. The Jewish synagogues were the form of welfare. There was no social security in the first century. And so if you were a widow, you had no income if your husband had died, and all you could do is some cottage industry. The churches all over Northern Europe begin to send money to the widows in Jerusalem. And Paul is taking it. He goes to the church, say, in Debrecen, and he asks them to take up a collection, and then asks the elder from the church to come with him and deliver the money back in Jerusalem. And so Paul's entourage was getting bigger and bigger of all these elders from all these churches in the north. Just trying to give you a feel for the setting for this letter. So he's on his way to Jerusalem with this money that he had collected. Verse 17, therefore I have reason to glory, to display, to be excited about God. I don't glory in myself. I'm not taking any credit for this. I'm just a servant. And in Christ Jesus, in the things which pertain to God, I've been given the job to display God's fullness, who he is. Verse 18, for I will not dare to speak of any of these things when Christ has not accomplished through me. Not too clear in the New King James. NIV, for I will not presume to speak of anything except what Jesus Christ has accomplished through me. Paul says, I'm not bragging. I'm not taking credit for things that I did, because it was all done by God through me. Verse 19, mighty signs and wonders. What? When Paul went to Troas, very close to the ancient city of Troy, one of the young men that was listening to him, Eutychus, fell out of a window and

0: and died. He dropped more than two stories. Paul went over and laid hands on him and prayed for him and brought him back to life. Blown everybody's mind. Huge miracle. So he was doing signs and wonders because the Holy Spirit had sent him. The further you travel, the more important your words are, the more important your actions are, because you're being obedient to what God called you to do. You go to Fontana, people aren't too impressed. You're from Redlands? Wow. How long did it take to get here? 10 minutes on the freeway? Whatever. But if you show up in London or Kathmandu, Nepal, people listen to what you have to say because they say, you went to a lot of trouble to get here to tell me the message that you brought. What did you bring? Ah, I brought the good news. God came to earth and died for your sins. All you have to do is surrender to him, ask him to forgive your sins, and you'll spend eternity with him. Paul is doing that. Many signs and wonders by the power of the Holy Spirit, so that from Jerusalem round about to Illyricum, I have fully preached the gospel. Illyricum. Well, there's a map. The light green is Illyricum. It really runs from northern Greece. The very bottom is Corinth, where Paul is writing from. But he's been all the way up that 1,500 mile of coastline. It's some of the most beautiful coasts in the world. Don't feel too bad for Paul. There's a Roman buildings left over, you know, archaeology going on all over that area. It's set in a beautiful picturesque, that's the city of Split. We have a family in the church that had grown up in Split, and they moved to Southern California not long ago. There's the color of the ocean or the Mediterranean there is absolutely stunning. The buildings are beautiful. Don't feel too sorry for Paul. That's what he did for a year and a half. That's an amphitheater next to the castle of the Caesar at that time, who was Diocletian. He was the worst of the Caesars. He was one that killed more Christians than anybody else. So that's where Paul has been, 1,500 miles of coastline, bringing the gospel to people he'd never met before, starting churches in people's homes that he'd never met before, because God was giving him power because he was being obedient and going into all the world. And so, verse 20, I've made it my aim to preach the gospel, to speak out the good news. I got the best soap in the world here. It cleanses you from sin. Not where Jesus was named. At least I should build another man's foundation. I went where there were no churches. I went where nobody's ever heard of Jesus Christ before. But as it is written, verse 21, to whom he was not announced, they shall see. And those who have not heard shall understand. Many expositors, many students of the Bible think that Paul's life verse is contained here. It's what moved Paul. It's actually from Isaiah 52. It's a biblical concept, but not demanded, that you should ask the Holy Spirit for your life verse. I know what mine is, and Paul is speaking his here, something that kind of covers his whole life. What verse does rings a bell in you? What does it say to you? Pray. Ask God to show you your life verse. Verse 22, for this reason, I also have been much hindered in coming to you. For this reason, because I've been preaching the gospel, God keeps interrupting me. I have this plan. I'm going to Rome now, capital city. And somebody stops him. Happened to me. I was leaving church a couple of weeks ago, and I was late, and I was hurrying, and I, up underneath the freeway overpass just up the street here, there's a guy looking down at his car tire that was flat as a pancake, and he's dressed kind of nice, and it was a nice car. And I'm thinking, he has no idea what to do about that. And so I pulled over and said, Lord, you know how busy I am. I have to go study about helping people. I walked up and said, can I help you? And he said, I'm embarrassed to tell you, I have no idea how to change your tire. I said, well, I'm sorry, I really do know how to change a tire, but do you have a jack? I have no idea. Do you have a spare? I don't know. Let's look in the trunk. Changed the tire and gave me a chance. He said, are you coming from work? I said, yeah, I just worked down the street. Are you a mechanic? No, I'm a pastor. A pastor just changed my tires? Yeah. Where do you go to church? I don't go to church. Well, you need to go to church. Why don't you come to my church? And he came last Sunday. And I don't know if he's here today. I haven't seen him, but you just try and be obedient to the next thing the Lord tells you. It might be eternity for that person. But now, no longer having a place, I've already done it all. I've already gone to every city I can go to, Paul is saying. I have a great desire to come to you. So I want to go to Rome, verse 24. Whenever I journey to Spain, I think God's going to send me to Spain. So when I'm going to Spain, I'll sure come to you. Now he's in Corinth, down at the bottom of that map. He's going to go to Spain, which is exactly the wrong direction, west, because Rome is 600 miles north. But Paul says, on my way to Spain, I'll drop by your house. And I'll come to you, for I hope to see you on my journey and to be helped on my way there by you. If first I may enjoy your company for a while. I want to come and visit to you on my way to Spain. Now, a lot of Bible expositors argue whether he went to Spain or not. But let me tell you for sure that he did, because two early church historians said he did. In 96, Clement of Rome, C-L-E-M-E-N-T of Rome, because I know some of you are on your iPhone right now, seeing if I'm telling you the truth, which is good. Clement said that Paul did go to Rome after leaving the church at Corinth. And then the Muratorian fragment, M-U-R-A-T-O-R-I-A-M of a letter, says that Paul visited Spain. It's unquestioned. So Paul did get to Spain, and on his way he did stop at Rome. Now I'm going to Jerusalem to minister to the saints. Whoops, now he's going to go the other direction because God is telling him to do that. He's laid his foundation from Jerusalem all the way to north beyond Kosovo, Croatia. But the gospel is going to come full circle back to Jerusalem. Now, those of you who were with us when we went through the book of Acts, you'll remember Paul gets to Jerusalem. He gets arrested for starting a riot in the church. For it pleased those from Macedonia and Achaia, northern Greece, to make a certain contribution to take up an offering for the poor among the saints who are in Jerusalem. For these widows that were in Jerusalem, verse 27, if it pleased them indeed, and they are their debtors. For if the Gentiles have been partaker of the spiritual things, their duty also is to minister to them in material things. The Gentiles received spiritual things through the Jews. We live in a time where there's a lot of anti-Semitism flying around the world. It's through the Jewish race the Messiah came. I'm not Jewish at all. I'm as Gentile as you can get. But I cringe when people make disparaging remarks about the Jews. And I try and remind them that God said that I will bless those who bless you in your children, and I will curse those who curse you in your children. Be very careful with prejudices against anybody, but certainly against the Jews. Verse 28, therefore, when I have performed this and have sealed to them this fruit, this money that I'm bringing from these churches, it shall go by way to you, to Spain, on my way to Spain again, he says. Verse 29, but I know that when I come to you, I shall come in the fullness of the blessing of the gospel of Christ. Paul had no doubt that he would come and be a blessing to them. You and I need to ask God for blessings. At the end of the service, I will pray over you that God will bless you. God wants to bless you. It's not a selfish prayer. God wants to bless your life so you'll be a blessing to other people, so that they'll look at your attitude, your goodwill, and say, what's going on in you? You have a different compass than I do. Who's directing your life? And that's your opportunity to share Christ. Now I beg you, brethren, through the Lord Jesus Christ and through the love of the Spirit, notice the Trinity there, that you strive together with me in your prayers to God for me. Paul considers prayer so important that he's asking, he's begging these people to pray for him. Paul believed prayer changes things. Oh, it changes people, but Paul believes that the circumstances would be different if he prayed. He trusted that prayer got the heart of God. Jesus said to do that. He said what people call the Lord's Prayer, that in fact, that your will would be done on earth as it is in heaven. God's will is not done on earth all the time. You and I must pray that it would be done on earth. It is going on in heaven just the way he wants it to, but on earth we should be praying about it. Verse 31, now I may be delivered from those in Judea who do not believe, don't believe Jesus is the Messiah, the Jews that were there, and that my service for Jerusalem may be accepted, this offering I'm bringing, that they would accept it. Verse 32, that I may come to you with joy by the will of God, that I'll be doing what God wants me to do and be happy about it, and may be refreshed together with you. We both would be freshened. Then this last prayer. Now, the God of peace be with you all. Amen. I mentioned at the beginning the God of hope, a title Paul gave God. Now he gives him a second one, the God of peace. But there are actually two more at the beginning of this chapter, the God of comfort and the God of patience. The God is the author of patience. God is the author of comfort. Are you going through a difficult time right now? Lost somebody you care about? Lost a job? Can't pay your bills? There's a thousand reasons. Got relationship problems? He's the God of comfort. He's the author of comfort. He's also the author of hope, expectation of coming good. Because God loves me, I know he's going to bless my life. And he continues to do that. Paul is saying the same thing. And that he's the God of peace. Peace that passes understanding. There's the peace of God and there's peace with God. God is the author of both. You have peace with God when you receive Jesus through the Lord Jesus Christ. Because you, when you're not walking with God, you're an enemy of God. I'm an enemy of God. While I was still a sinner, Christ died for me, but I have, in my past, been an enemy to God. Tried and talked young scientists into believing evolution, not believe the Bible. By the grace of God, he forgave me for that. Working scientist for many years for a major pharmaceutical company. Did that before I became a pastor. I worked for the kingdom of hell for a long time. Now I'm working for the kingdom of heaven. That's an expectation of coming good. That's hope, the God of hope. He's also the God of peace. I have peace with God and the peace of God in my life. Peace with God, because I'm no longer an enemy of God. The peace of God in me, Philippians 4:7, the peace of God, which passes my understanding, beyond my understanding, beyond your logical mind.
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2: The fact that you're breathing tonight, you're alive, He's not finished with you. You're not too old, you're not too young. God's not finished with you. 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He's got a bunch for you to do. And maybe none of us will ever see or hear or know about it, but He does. 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
6: Thank you for watching His Channel. With a national update, I'm Elizabeth May. A major religious freedom case is moving forward after the U.S. Supreme Court allowed an evangelical Christian preacher's lawsuit to continue. The case involves Gabriel Olivier, who says his rights were violated when he was arrested while sharing his Christian message at a public preaching event in Mississippi. Olivier argues that the city's rules unfairly restricted his First Amendment rights and limited his ability to openly practice his faith in public. City officials say the rules were created to manage public demonstrations and maintain order. The Supreme Court did not decide whether Olivier will ultimately win the case, but the justices ruled that he has the right to challenge the city's actions in court. Supporters say the decision is an important step in protecting religious freedom and free speech. They argue that Christians should be able to express their beliefs openly in public spaces. On a related note, there is a growing national debate over the Ten Commandments being displayed in public schools. Several states are facing legal challenges over laws that require or allow these displays in classrooms. Supporters say the Ten Commandments represent important moral values and reflect the nation's religious heritage. They argue that students should be able to see historical and faith-based messages in schools. Critics argue the laws may violate the separation of church and state and could favor one religion over others. The cases are moving through the courts as judges consider questions about religious freedom and government authority. Supporters say the law protects free expression and recognizes the role of faith in American history. The debate continues nationwide as courts decide how religious symbols can appear in public education. In other news, the Pentagon dropped 180 faiths from the military's recognized religions list. It reduced the number of affiliation categories available to U.S. service members from more than 200 faith codes to 31. The change was announced under Secretary of War Pete Hegseth and carried out through a Defense Department memo. Pentagon officials said the purpose was to simplify the system and make it easier for military chaplains to understand and support service members' religious needs. Hegseth said the previous system had become too large and included categories that were rarely used. The remaining list includes major religious groups such as Christianity with multiple denominations, Judaism, Islam, Hinduism, Buddhism, Sikhism, and others. The decision created debate. Critics raised concerns about whether smaller faith groups would receive equal recognition. Supporters said it improves efficiency and keeps the focus on providing chaplain support. And from one story of support to another, an Israeli ranch abroad is using horses to help trauma survivors recover from painful experiences. The program offers a peaceful place where people can bond with animals, build confidence, and find emotional support. This work reflects the importance of compassion, service, and helping neighbors during times of suffering. Supporters say the ranch shows how faith and kindness in community efforts can bring hope to people facing difficult challenges. The horses provide comfort and companionship for survivors dealing with stress and trauma in a region where many people have experienced conflict and loss. Programs like this aim to restore strength and encourage healing. Thank you for watching His Channel with a National Update. I'm Elizabeth May.
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0: Hello again, and welcome back to Christ in Prophecy. Last week, we examined the idea of Christian Zionism and discovered that it is an idea as old as the New Testament.
1: Not many Gentile Christians walk around thinking of themselves as Christian Zionists. But if we take God at His word, then we will want to love those He loves and bless those He has promised to bless.
0: Clearly, God told Abraham that He would bless the nations and peoples who blessed him and his descendants. The same promise was reiterated to Isaac and Jacob. And for the past 4,000 years, that prophetic promise has been true. Those nations that blessed Israel were blessed, and those that cursed Israel, even if they were serving the purposes of God to discipline His chosen people, were inevitably cursed.
1: Satan has perpetuated a very long and successful propaganda campaign to discredit the Jewish people and inspire anti-Semitism in the Gentile nations. Tragically, even Christians have been swept up into this grand deception.
0: So today, we're going to turn our attention to another myth that has plagued the church in recent years in particular, the idea that the promise of Jesus coming for His bride, the church, prior to the tribulation is too new to be true. In fact, faithful Christians have longed for the imminent fulfillment of that promise for 2,000 years. And joining us again today to discuss this important and timely topic is Lee Brainerd, a good friend of Lamb & Lamb Ministries and a recognized expert in Greek and Aramaic and probably other languages as well. Lee, welcome again back to Christ in Prophecy.
2: Glad to be with you, Tim.
3: All right, Lee.
0: Great. Well, Lee, obviously, I could have given a much more extensive biography on your command of Scripture and all the ancient languages that you have self-taught and studied, especially as it relates to God's prophetic word. When were you first drawn to study Bible prophecy and to believe in the imminent return of Jesus Christ?
2: Well, I first got a huge interest in Bible prophecy when I was a young believer back in 1980, 2nd Ranger Battalion, Fort Lewis, Washington, reading the Bible from dinner time till bedtime every day.
0: Wow.
2: And during that time, I came to realize that the Bible was originally written in Greek and Hebrew with a little Aramaic, and I pursued Greek and Hebrew at that point in time. In fact, I went to a bookstore, bought a Greek grammar, a Greek New Testament, and a Greek lexicon, and the guy asked me, what are you going to do with that? I said, I'm going to learn to read Greek, and he laughed at me. But that was fire in the inner belly, you know? So I've pursued this path ever since, and prophecy is still my favorite theme. Jesus is coming back.
0: Amen.
4: Well, there's not a video that we don't post online about the rapture where immediately you get comments underneath saying, the rapture, that was something that was taught back in 1830 by John Nelson Darby. You heard it from this crazed Scottish girl named Margaret MacDonald. We get other people say, well, people didn't believe in the rapture until C.I. Scofield wrote his Scofield Study Bible.
2: Yeah.
4: And all of a sudden, they believe that. Is that historically true? Was the rapture invented by Darby or Scofield?
2: Absolutely not. If people go down this path, you can rest assured that either they are so ignorant of the subject, they shouldn't be talking about it, or they are so prejudiced that you can't trust their discernment. Because a simple reading of church history from the Reformation to Darby indicates there were many people that were pre-trib. And you look at the early church fathers, and there were many that were pre-trib.
0: And obviously, if you can't read some of those original writings, as you can, all you have to do is turn to the Word of God, and you recognize it's very plain that there is a promise of the rapture, and that it will happen before God pours out His wrath. Now, we're going to unpack that. But obviously, Lee, you have studied many of those church fathers, and you have recognized that even early on, shortly after the apostles handed down the faith to others who were their own disciples, there was an anticipation of a rapture that would be imminent. And so what have you found in your studies?
2: Well, let me just read a few out of this book here. We have recent pre-trib findings in the early church fathers.
4: And you wrote that? That's all your research?
2: Yeah, this is my research so that I have taken up stuff that was known about the Didache and Irenaeus, and I went through those works, and I strengthened the argument for the pre-trib rapture, and then in my own research, I found 9 pre-trib rapture passages in Eusebius and 10 in Ephraim the Syrian that were completely unknown to the evangelical world.
4: And so what time period are we talking about with these writings?
2: Well, Eusebius was in the 3rd century.
4: Okay.
2: And Ephraim was in the late 3rd century.
4: Well, that's well before 1830 in John Nelson Darby.
0: Yeah, exactly right.
2: Absolutely. So here is a very interesting passage in Irenaeus on a pre-trib rapture. And therefore, in the end, when the church is suddenly caught up from this, it is said there shall be tribulation such as has not been since the beginning, neither shall be. For this is the last contest of the righteous, in which, when they overcome, they are crowned with incorruption. So notice we have the phrase, when the church is suddenly caught up from this, and then it's followed with the future tense, there shall be tribulation. So the tribulation follows the rapture of the church. This is just basic grammar.
4: Yeah. And the word caught up, where is he getting that from? What exact, because we'll get again, people say, rapture's not found in the Bible,
2: yeah.
4: But the word caught up isn't, and what's the reference for that?
2: 1 Thessalonians chapter 4, verses 13 through 18, the classic rapture passage.
4: Okay, so they're reading this right out of the Bible. They're
2: yes.
4: not inventing this in the 300s.
0: And as a matter of fact, someone who speaks those, or at least reads those ancient languages, you would tell us that the word rapture was a word, transliteration, if you will,
2: yes.
0: in the Latin version of the old Greek text. So the harpazo from Greek was translated into raptura or rapio,
2: yeah.
0: and that's where we get the idea of rapture. The meaning of that word, whether in Greek or Latin, is simply caught up, snatched away, as in the twinkling of an eye. So that word, that concept, is right there in this particular passage.
2: And I like to tell people, even though it's a common soundbite, the word rapture doesn't appear in the Bible, I tell them that's a mistaken soundbite. Because the Greek word harpazo is the exact same stem as Latin rapio, exact same stem as English rapture. The stem is R-A-P. And we could legitimately translate that, then we that are alive and remain shall be raptured up to meet the Lord in the clouds. And that would be a legitimate translation,
0: yes.
2: just as legitimate as transliterating angel out of angelos and apostle out of apostolos.
4: Interesting. Now, it's just not in that passage, right? Doesn't the Bible have examples of people being raptured to heaven to show that this isn't just a one-and-done verse, but this is a theme throughout the Bible?
2: Oh, yeah. We have Enoch, prior to the flood, going up.
4: There's also Elijah, right?
2: That's right.
4: It looked like a chariot of fire. I've always wondered what that would look like. No, not a big Hemi engine or something like that, but, you know, going, taken up to heaven. And we have people who were... One of the themes of the rapture is that the Lord removes his faithful before he pours out his wrath
0: and we
4: on
0: have
4: the world. So we got Noah.
0: And we even have John in the book of Revelation in chapter 4 when the Lord says, come up here. And John is immediately transported in the spirit into the throne room of heaven before he witnesses all the wrath being poured out. So over and over in Scripture, we have this type of a rapture, but the promise is for those who have put their faith in Christ.
2: Amen. And what a blessing it is. If you once start to understand the scriptures, that there's a literal creation, there's a literal time where the believers are wandering in the wilderness, spiritually speaking, and there's a literal time of judgment coming, and you understand that, you take it at face value, it's a blessing to know we go up before judgment comes.
0: Well, I know that one of the misguided criticisms that we often hear, and we hear even here at the Lamb and Lion Ministries, is that the pre-tribulation rapture is mere escapism. But a skeptic could hurl that same charge about the gospel. Oh, you guys just don't want to get the punishment of God. Well, folks, that is the good news. The good news is we deserve God's punishment, but the punishment deserved by us fell upon Jesus Christ. Therefore, there is now no condemnation for us. So the gospel is, in essence, escapism. And yet this idea is, as we have said, as old as the New Testament. I found a book. This is The Glorious, or His Glorious Appearing. It was printed in the late 1800s. Folks, I think that you could have gotten this book delivered to your home for about a quarter in the 1800s. But at the tail end, here's what they have to say, the author, regarding what we're talking about today. The impression prevails to some extent that he who teaches that Christ is soon coming is acting the role of an alarmist. If so, we have seen that the great teacher, capital T, Jesus Christ, has placed himself at the head of the class. No one has spoken more positively upon this point than he has done. But the message of Christ's second coming is not sensational in its essential character. It is a solemn, practical truth. It is full of warning and admonition to sinners and worldly professors and full of comfort to the faithful followers of Christ. It is spoken in the Scriptures as a fact established upon the Word, which never fails. And so, yes, if we are called alarmists, well, then Jesus Christ is as well. But he warns those who are in sin to flee from the wrath to come, as we've said many times, and into his arms, because only there is salvation.
2: And this accusation of being an alarmist is really Well, it's a reflection of man's unbelief. They don't really believe that this world is destined for fiery judgment. Their idea is that this world's going to continue going on more or less as it is for time unknown into the indefinite future.
0: So why would a Christian who believes in Christ and is looking forward to their heavenly home going be contemptuous of the promise of the rapture, especially it occurring prior to the tribulation? Why has that lie been perpetrated so widely?
2: Well, it's really because it's part of the bigger piece of taking prophecy literally. They literally do not want the Jesus of the Bible descending from the heaven of the Bible to bring the judgment of the Bible upon the world at the end of the age. They're comfortable with the world the way it is. They're comfortable with the church the way it is.
4: And that's why they call us alarmists. Yeah. What about those who are already Christians who call us escapists? Like, we need to be here and represent the Lord. The church needs to be here throughout the tribulation. And so you just all want to escape. Is there anything biblical to escapism?
2: Well, we're escaping the wrath, and that's definitely true. But what these people don't understand is that this isn't going to be like a post-apocalyptic book that you can buy and read. This is the whole world being absolutely crushed by earthquake and fire. There's nothing left except for the living human beings.
4: We can read 1 Thessalonians 1:10 and 5:9, and of course the greatest verse of all, Revelation 3:10, because you have kept my command to persevere, I will also keep you from the hour of trial, the tribulation, which shall come upon what? The whole world to test those who dwell on the earth. It's a biblical concept.
2: Yes.
4: That the Lord removes his faithful before he pours his wrath on the world. And yet, I just see so many Christians are fighting against that. They believe that they too, well, if people suffered for Christ in the past, then why shouldn't I suffer in the tribulation? They can't seem to distinguish the big event, the big T tribulation, from our little T tribulations, which we suffer through every day.
2: That's
0: exactly right.
2: Oh, they don't understand that we have suffered for nearly 2,000 years. Our time of suffering is coming near to an end. And God has a plan to return to Israel to put her through her time of suffering, to give her a second chance to receive the Messiah she rejected, to receive the new covenant she rejected, so she can receive her blessings and promises.
0: You could argue that even unbelievers today who suffer, oftentimes the Lord is allowing them to come to the end of themselves, just as happened with the prophet Jonah. He went to the end of himself in the belly of the fish at the bottom of the sea before he relented, repented, and served the Lord faithfully, at least he went to Nineveh and preached the message he was told to preach. Well, Lee, I also point out in 2 Peter, we go to this passage often in chapter 3 where he says, "And the end times mockers will come with their mocking and saying, where is the promise of his coming?" We've talked about how these are Christians in the church. The world doesn't even care about his promise, but it is a singular promise in this context that Jesus Christ will come. And they scoff because, well, he hadn't come yet. Why should I get all excited? And then Peter reiterates, the Lord is not slow about his promise. Promise of what? To come again for those who are his, as some count slowness, but is patient toward you, not wishing for any to perish. I find that the scoffing is not just directed at the promise itself. What must be most galling to God is anyone who's scoffing is scoffing really and truly at the promise keeper himself.
2: That's right.
0: If you scoff at his promises, then you're scoffing at God as being a promise keeper.
2: Well, it reminds me of the problem people have. Well, we shouldn't be serving God for reward. We should be serving him for his glory alone. But if God has promised reward and encourages us to serve for reward, you are actually undermining the character and glory of God.
4: That's an excellent point. And then we get to Titus 2:13, which calls the rapture, the return of the Lord, our blessed hope. Yeah. We had Ron Rhodes, Dr. Ron Rhodes, wonderful speaker at one of our conferences, and he did what you did. He laid out all the horrors of the tribulation and death and destruction. And so if the rapture occurred at the second coming, would that be our blessed hope? Would the angels go out and gather whatever people are left in the world, and they fill just one valley? How would there be any hope? Because most people would die.
2: Yeah.
4: Well, Lee, I get this argument all the time. Tim does too. That people say, well, you know, I grew up in the Jesus movement of the 70s and 80s. I grew up through the big Left Behind movies and books in the 2000s and the 90s and 2000s. And yet Jesus hasn't come. People of greats like Tim LaHaye have passed away, and they should have gotten the rapture in their lifetime. So why should I even consider that the rapture will be happening in my lifetime?
2: Well, every generation from the apostles to the present day has lived under the expectation of the soon coming of the Lord, lived under the expectation that the Lord could come in their generation. And this wasn't without reason. I mean, think about it. If you lived in the first generation of the church, you had just seen the events of the 69th week come to an end. You saw the Messiah close. You know you're in Daniel chapter 9, verses 24 through 27. And you know the destruction of Jerusalem's coming. And you can assume reasonably that this is prophetic convergence coming together, and you're going to see the second coming of the Lord, because you know the Lord's going to come and deliver Israel. As time goes on, every generation has seen prophetic convergence increase. They lived under the assumption things would accelerate to the second coming. The Lord's wanted us here. Now, as Dr. Walford says, as we get closer to the end, the people are going to have, they're going to see more of the convergence developing in the world, and they're going to have a clearer understanding of prophetic scriptures, and we're going to realize that we were closer than we were before.
0: So we have the blessing, as you might say, of hindsight.
2: That's right.
0: That we understand more clearly, even than some of the early church fathers, even than the medieval folks, the people in the last century. We've seen, for instance, the regathering of the Jewish people, the house
2: That's
0: of Israel,
2: right,
0: to its land. So we of all people should consider ourselves blessed to have seen what we have seen. But Lee, what would you say to someone who scoffs regarding the benefit that a Christian who has already gone home to be with the Lord receives for having anticipated his rapture, even if it didn't occur within their lifetime? Is there no point to their anticipation, or is there a blessing that they would have received even though he tarried?
2: Well, I think that there's a blessing for every aspect of the Bible testimony that we embrace. The more of the Bible that you embrace, not just merely in a theoretical way or just in the mere letter of Scripture, but you embrace it as a reality in your life, for every one of these things, there's reward. And simply looking for and longing for the coming of the Lord is really one of the greatest barometers in the Bible on the state of your heart.
0: Oh, well, I would argue as well that as you read some of these books, again, from 130 years ago,
2: yeah,
0: these people were highly motivated to serve the Lord practically through evangelism, through sharing the gospel all around the world, because they anticipated Jesus to be coming soon. And of course, we're told by Paul himself that all those who have longed for the Lord's appearing will receive a crown of righteousness. Brothers, I tell you what, even if the Lord tarries beyond my lifetime, I want that crown. I may not get any others, but I am longing for his appearing. So Paul says that, like himself, I will receive a crown of righteousness. Well, we're talking about this reflection of the pre-tribulation rapture and how the church has sometimes been straying from belief in this. We've just recently celebrated America's 250th anniversary. It's semi-quincentennial. And some of the founding principles that this nation was founded upon, the self-evident truths and other things, let's just say we have drifted or perhaps fallen far from our Judeo-Christian roots. So applied to the church, how have we drifted into confusion or even just blasé carelessness about some of these promises, especially over the past 2,000 years?
2: Well, the Bible message of redemption, which we call the good news, revolves around two poles. The south pole, or the first pole, is the first coming, where the Lord Jesus Christ paid for redemption. The south pole, or the north pole,

If you want to turn there with me to chapter 5, let me just give you the story of chapter 5 because we're going to spend most of our time there. Chapter 5, verse 1 introduces this general. His name is Naaman. Verse 1 describes him as a great warrior, describes him as a general, describes him as the king that's living in Damascus over Syria, has been sending him in to do raids, and they are an increasing global power, or regional power for sure. And Israel is decreasing. So Israel was great, but because of their divided heart, they're becoming weaker, and God is raising up this other nation. In fact, it says in chapter 5, verse 1, that God has given him victories even against his own people. Why? He's trying to humble them so they would call upon his name. But it goes on and says there in verse 1 that this great man, this rich man, this powerful man has leprosy. And it doesn't matter what your position is. It doesn't matter how much money you have. When you got a terminal disease, you need someone bigger than you. In verse 2, it describes her, a little girl. I love this little girl. We'll see, come back to her. But she's been carried off in one of these raids to this other nation, this enemy nation, and she is a slave working for Naaman's wife. She's probably 8, 9, 10 years old. And seeing Naaman, she says, "Oh, I just wish my master could go to Israel to the prophet of God, because there's a God in Israel, and that God could heal leprosy." What? There's hope? There's a possibility for me? So verse 3, he goes to the king. He says, "Hey, king, I need some money. I need some time off. This little girl, she told me." Can you believe that? Listening to a little girl? Little girl with some hope. Right? And so they listen, and he writes this letter to the king of Israel. This is the son of Ahab, Joram. And he says, "Hey, heal my guy." He's like, "What? I can't heal anybody. I'm just a king. They're trying to use this to attack me again. Oh, no." And he starts melting down. Elisha the prophet says, "Hey, you should be looking to God. Your gods can't help. You can't help. But the God of Abraham, Isaac, and Jacob can help. Send him to my house." So he tells Naaman to go to Elisha, the man of God. So he leaves Syria. He heads up towards Mount Carmel. And that's where we pick up in verse 9. Follow along there as I read. "So Naaman came with his horses, his chariots, and stood at the doorway of the house of Elisha." Stop right there. That's an amazing text. Did you underline horses, plural? Chariots, plural? I want you to understand what this looks like. Here you got this prophet living on top of the mountain, and all of a sudden you see all these black SUVs coming down the street. Wonder what's going on. And then there's this black limo, big black limo, right in the middle of them. And then behind that, there's an armored car. And behind that, there's some Hummies with a bunch of military dudes. This guy's got $5 million worth of assets. Of course it's armored vehicles. And then all of a sudden it stops and they're all watching. Oh, it's stopping at Elisha's house. And the limo door opens. This general gets out, walks up to the front door of Elisha's house, knocks on it, and stands there and waits for Elisha. Y'all with me? You got to get the feel of this. I'm trying to translate it at what this feeling would have been like. Pick up and it reads, "And Elisha sent a messenger to him." Elisha didn't even come. He sends a messenger. "Go wash in the Jordan 7 times. Your flesh will be restored to you and you will be clean." But Naaman was furious. He's ticked and went away and said, "Behold, I thought." Make sure you underline that. He's got expectations about how God should act. He's going to come to a rude conclusion, and that's this: it's God's way, not my way. Listen, the more power you get, the more money you have, the more influence you have, it does something to our heart and we become more demanding. Proverbs says that a poor man requests, "Would you please help me?" to a rich man saying, "Hey, I want this done and I want it done now. You're wasting my time." And that's what's happened with this man. Happens to us as well.

0: Behold, I thought he would surely come out to me, stand, call on the name of his Lord, wave his hand over the place, over the leprosy, and cure the leprosy. Are not Abana and Pharpar, the rivers of Damascus, better than all of the waters of Israel? I mean, I just came from Damascus. Our rivers got trout in them. This is just a mud hole down here, this Jordan. Could I not wash in them and be clean? And he turned and went away in a rage. I want you to see, he's ticked. This guy that's used to commanding armies, killing people, at his very voice is now ticked at this prophet. He's heading back to get into his limo. Drive on, guys. Drive on. That's it. I'm done with these people. Let's get the army. Let's come on back. I mean, he's ticked. Then his servant. So in other words, maybe the guy driving the chariot, driving the SUV, whatever. They pull him aside. They speak to him and said, my father, had the prophet told you to do something great, like, you know, go kill a dragon, go kill a rattlesnake. I mean, do something great, you would have done it. How much more when he says to you, wash and be clean? So he went down, dipped himself seven times in the Jordan, according to the word of the man of God, and his flesh was restored like the flesh of a little child, as soft as a baby's behind. And he was clean. Father, I just pray that we would learn well from this text as this powerful, rich man discovered it's your way, it's God's way, not our way. God, help us to glean, help us to know, help us to understand. We pray it in Jesus' name. Amen. Well, it's God's way, not our way. We're going to see that with Naaman in just a second, but I want you to catch with me what happens in chapter 4. There's a number of miracles that take place. Again, Elijah is dead. Remember Elijah, the man of God, Mount Carmel, calling down fire from heaven? I mean, it was glorious. It was powerful. But now Elijah is gone. Friends, all of us are temporary. Jesus is permanent. All right? And that's true in every ministry. What's going to happen when this person's gone? Or that? What's going to happen when Billy Graham dies? Will anybody be saved? Yes. All through history, this has been a problem because we are so narrow. So Elijah is taken to heaven. Elisha picks up the mantle and the ministry continues. That's how this works. Because Jesus said, I will build my church in our day and the gates of hell will not prevail against it. It's true in the past. It's true in the present. So what we see is a whole series of things that God is doing through him to establish the fact that the ministry is continuing, that God is still speaking, that God is still on the throne, that God hasn't died. Because when they go into exile, people are going to be saying, doesn't God care? Doesn't God have power over these other gods? I mean, how come this has happened? Listen, it happened because of your hardness of heart. You didn't listen to Elijah. You didn't listen to Elisha. He's a prophet of God. He provides for the prophet's widow. I love this story. This man of God dies. His wife is left. They have two sons. Because of the economic collapse, they were living on credit. She goes to Elisha and says, hey, the creditors are coming to take my two sons. Understand, all through history, except in modern history, especially in the Western world, it still happens in other parts of the world, when you borrow money, if you can't pay it back, you become a slave. You work it off. Or your children work it off. And so her children are going to be taken, her two sons. And so the prophet, Elisha, says, hey, what have you got? She goes, I got some oil. I got a little jar of oil. So think about a little jar of olive oil that's in your house in the pantry. That's all I got. Okay, go get that. Have your boys go ask everyone for all the jars, pots that they can find from your neighbors. And so they go and ask, they bring them all in the house, they start filling up. God provides all of this oil. Now she does the next smart thing. Okay, now I got all this oil. Now what am I supposed to do? One step at a time with God. And the prophet of God says, now go sell all the oil, pay your debt, and you and the boys live on what's left. God provides for her. Listen, anybody that tells you that the Bible is oppressive to women hasn't read the Bible. Who cared about the widow? Not the creditors, not the bankers. God. Turn to someone. God. Make your eyes bulge out, okay? God. right? Another woman. This woman is an amazing woman. Verse 8, she's introduced. She lives in a little village. From Elisha's house, you can probably look down the Jezreel Valley and see where she lives. She just has a heart for God. Elisha comes through there. There's a road that goes through there. He stops and has dinner there with them. But she says to her husband, you know, honey, we ought to build a prophet's chamber. So that way when the man of God comes through here, not only do we feed him, but we can say, you know what, go and rest up there. So they make a little house on top of their house, kind of like an upstairs retreat. And they put a bed there and a table. You can read it in the text, and a candle and a chair. And we'll keep the candle burning for you. And so he stops in there, has food, stays there in the little prophet's chamber. And he just wants to do something for her. I mean, God's just like blessed him. And so he's like, Lord, how do we bless this woman? And he realizes that she's barren. She's married to an older gentleman. And she doesn't have a child. And he says, you know what? God's going to give you a child next year by this time. She goes, oh, come on. I'm settled. If you read the text really carefully, she says, I'm settled in my heart that I'm not going to have any children. Don't be toying with my emotions this way. I mean, you can read it in the text. Her eyes are like bulging. Don't do this. If you're just joking with me. No, next year at this time, she has a baby. Oh, she's smothering that baby with love. Little boy grows, gets a little older. He's a young man. He's out working with his dad in the fields. Has some sort of stroke, sunstroke, aneurysm, something happens. Says that he dies, and Elisha ends up raising him from the dead. Elijah raised someone from the dead. Now he's going to raise someone from the dead. Why? Because the mantle has been passed. He is the man of God. He has the word of the Lord coming. So God's affirming that. He ends up purifying some poison food and feeding the prophets. He ends up feeding 100 prophets with 20 little loaves of bread, much like Jesus fed the multitude with a few little loaves of bread. Everyone's going, you can't feed everyone with those. With God, all things are possible. Just pass out the food. And so they're fed. Then we get to chapter 5. Now, what's interesting about chapter 5 is that Naaman is the enemy of God. He's a general. He's working for the other side. But God is raised. Listen, as Israel's wickedness, as the avalanche continues and they become more and more depraved, God is raising up another nation to judge them. It's the Syrians. And so he's given Naaman success, but Naaman has this leprosy. So when you think about the passage, he's up here, he's attacking, he's leading these raids, he's carried off this little girl. The little girl gives him this message, and now he's going to come down to the king. The king's going to send him over here to Elisha's house. Then he's going to cross the Jezreel Valley, wash 7 times, cross back through the Jezreel Valley, and we're going to pick that part up next week. Well, what does this man have that's humbling him enough to listen to a little slave girl? He's got leprosy. It's ugly, and it's only going to get uglier. Doesn't tell us where the leprosy is, doesn't tell us the type of leprosy, but it just calls it leprosy here, and the language is a bit ambiguous, but you know, again, we don't know how it was affecting his digits. Maybe it was on his face. We don't know, but it's terminal. It's so intrusive. It's so devastating to him that he's willing to do anything to find hope, even listen to a little girl. There's 5 principles I want you to see. First one is this: God has you in the right place. Friends, God has you in the right place. This text so ministers to my soul. Because here's this little girl in verse 2, and it says that she was taken captive. Now, did she choose to be taken captive? How many of you got family members you didn't choose? Right? You can choose your friends, but you don't choose your family. You didn't choose which country you were born in. You didn't choose what language you were going to grow up speaking. There's a lot of things in your life. You didn't choose the year you were going to be born. You didn't choose the month you were going to be born. I mean, how many of you have said, oh, I should have been born 100 years ago? Man, every time I watch a cowboy movie, I should have been born 100 years ago, honey. No, God has us right here in the right place in this time in history to glorify him. You're not in this spot by chance. This little girl was not taken captive by chance, but in the providence of God, this little girl who had grown up with a family of faithful followers of God. I mean, she's going to have the message of God. She's not going to be like Ahab. Not going to be like she grew up like Joram, the king of Israel. He doesn't have the answers. No, this little girl has the answers. She's powerless. Naaman is powerful. She doesn't have any money. He's got lots of money. She doesn't command anybody. He commands everybody. But she's got the hope because she's got God. And she's in this spot so that this man, this enemy of God, as you read through the text, would find out that there is a prophet in Israel who is following the living God that can do anything that supersedes anyone's understanding. I mean, it is an amazing, amazing text. Well, it says that she's a captive. She's waiting on his, taking care of his wife, helping her out. And just says, I wish my master would go see the prophet in Samaria. The leprosy could be healed. Now, you wouldn't listen to a little girl like that. I mean, but he needed hope. And so he did. Listen, I want you to remember this. You are God's voice. You are God's mouthpiece wherever you're at. And it's not by chance. That truth, this story of this little girl and this verse in John 3:27 has helped me navigate lots of complex things in my life. When John was talking to his disciples said, hey, everyone is going after Jesus and our numbers are decreasing. I mean, we were on CNN, we were on Fox News every night, and now it's just Jesus. And so we got to get a marketing sort of person here. We need some hats. We need some t-shirts or something to get the crowd back. And John says, no, Jesus must increase and I must decrease. And then verse 27, he says, a man can receive nothing except it's granted to him from heaven. Friends, whatever you've been granted in the providence of God, it's been granted to you. Seize that place, that moment for God's glory like that little girl. She could have stood there and said, God, I don't like this. She could have been embittered, but she wasn't. And she trusted God. The second principle I want you to see, and that is desperate people seek God. Naaman's desperate. He doesn't have any answers. He ends up bringing $4.5 million worth of gold, $285,000 worth of silver, 10 changes of clothes, and says, look, king, I'll pay whatever. Just heal me. I don't know about you. There are two things I hate getting in the mail. One is a letter from IRS in August. Someone say amen. The second is a bill from the hospital. Because when you get one of those two, you don't know how big the bill is going to be, right? I got one this week. I'm like, ooh, Lord have mercy, right? Like one of those kind of things, right? Listen, desperate people turn to God. You may not be desperate right now, but you will be probably tomorrow or the next day. Do this. When you're desperate, you seek God. So love the words of Jesus. Ask and it will be given to you. Seek and you will find. Knock and it will be opened unto you. Verse 11 says, if you being evil, Mark, know how to give good gifts to your kids, how much more your heavenly Father? Desperate, seek God and find hope. God's way, not your way. Well, time has failed us. I want you to hold on to this concept here. Desperate people turn to God. Are you desperate this morning? We're going to have some prayer team up here after I close in prayer. You need to come and see one of them. Whatever the need, whatever the heartache, whatever the sorrow, whatever the desperation. You say, but you don't know how bad it is. Naaman had leprosy. And God was enough for him. God's hope carried him through. We're going to see him end up believing in the God of Abraham, Isaac, and Jacob. We're going to see him going back and being a mouthpiece now in Damascus. The glory of God moves from a little girl to the general over all the key cabinet member in the king's palace will now be the spokesman for God. Listen, friends, it's God's way, not our way. Would you stand with me, turn to someone, just say, hey, it's God's way, not your way. Go ahead and point your finger. Not your way. It's not your way. It's God's way. Father, we just humble ourselves in your presence, and we are so thankful for how you worked in this man Naaman's life. He was desperate. He was proud. He was humbled. And he walked away having skin like a little baby. God, you're the one that has great and precious plans for us. Friends, listen, God's got a better plan for you than you can make up. But you got to do it his way, not your way. It's true in your marriage. It's true in your parenting. It's true in your single life. It's true in your career. It's true in your scholastic years. Listen, God's got a plan. Do it his way, not your way. Would you just cry out in your heart if you're a Christian right now? Say, God, help me do it your way, not my way. God, help me do it your way, not my way. God, help me. God, help me. Do it your way, not my way. Listen, if you haven't trusted Christ, grab one of these prayer members up here and just say, I just need some hope. I need Jesus. God, draw us to yourself, we pray. In Christ's name, amen.
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2: Thanks for joining us today. Here is a recent Tuesday prayer with Pastor Mark.
1: Well, it's going to be unpleasant, but you need to plan for it. There's going to be a point in your life, you probably already had it happen many times, where someone's going to mock you. You're going to be having a discussion with them. You're going to be talking about something moral, something that's happened in the news, and you're going to start to interject God's thoughts, biblical thoughts, or maybe even a Bible verse. And they're going to look you right in the eye, and they're going to say, you are just holier than thou. You are just self-righteous. And they're going to tear into you. You see this, for example, with Charlie Kirk. You see this with churches today that are holding to the Bible. And people picketing them, people attacking them online, people threatening to kill them because they don't agree with them. You know, the Bible warns us that there are going to be those who are mockers. Not everybody wants the truth. Not everybody's going to seek after wisdom. And you and I need to plan on, just as Jesus experienced when he spoke the truth and the Pharisees were mocking and slandering him, that's going to happen to us. Listen to these words from Proverbs 15:12. It says, a scoffer, a mocker, does not love the one who reproves him. That was true in Jesus' day. It's true in our day. It goes on and says, not only does he not love the one who reproves him, corrects him, but he will not go to the wise. And so those are two things. So if you reprove someone who's foolish and you start to see the mocking take place, it reveals their heart. And just know this, they're not coming back for a second round. 2 Timothy 4 tells us that in the last days, difficult times are going to come. And one of those key elements is that people will accumulate teachers after their own desires. In other words, I got some perverted idea, some perverted thought, some perverted ambition. And so I'm going to go find teachers. I'm going to go find a different church. I'm going to go find X, Y, or Z. I'm going to accumulate these people to reaffirm the folly that I want to do. That's what the Bible's telling us is going to take place. You know, Jesus told us, and he's actually helped prepare us in Matthew 7. He says, there's going to be these mockers. There's going to be these people who are scoffers of the truth. And you've got to be careful so that you don't become discouraged, so that you don't give up. And Jesus even said this, stop throwing your pearls to them. There's a point where you and I need to take a step back when it comes to these mockers and just say, well, you and God are going to have to sort that out and entrust them to God. God has a way of doing that. God has a way of humbling us. You might remember the story on the road to Damascus where the apostle Paul, known as Saul back in those days, was persecuting the church. And he was doing that in a physical sense. He was also mocking those who were believers, but Jesus got a hold of him on that Damascus road. And listen, wherever people are at today, they might be the greatest of mockers, they might be the greatest of skeptics, they might be the greatest scoffer in the world. God has a way of intervening in their lives. Let's pray to that end. God, I just pray that we walk humbly and contritely before you, that we would love those who speak truth into our lives, and that we would seek those kind of people. And Lord, I just pray that you give us extra grace as we share your truth with others and they mock us just as they did Jesus, just like they did the Apostle Paul, just like they did Timothy, just like they did Titus. This is not new. God, help us to remember the words of Jesus, to love the truth, to walk in the truth, to share the truth. And when other people mock it, at some point that we just back off and we entrust them into your hands and you sort it out with them. Just like the Apostle Paul did, moved on to the next synagogue, moved on to the next person to share with. God, may we do that with great diligence. We pray it in Jesus' name. Amen. Hey, friends, hold on to Jesus, hold on His promise, hold on His presence. He's going to carry us through.
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2: The Bible speaks of the blessings that come to the person who will delight himself in God's Word. 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
7: Shall we this morning turn to 1 Kings chapter 4, beginning with verse 20. During the reign of Solomon, Israel had come to the apex of its glory and power. Solomon had a magnificent reign. During his reign, silver became as common as rocks in Jerusalem and gold as common as silver. It marked really the apex of the whole history of the people, as God gave to him a glorious reign over the nations round about him. And in the glory of the reign of Solomon, we begin to see some interesting types of the reign of Jesus Christ, that coming kingdom, and the reign of our Lord. As we look around the world in which we live today, more and more we realize how important that Jesus should reign. We see the problems that are plaguing our society, and we realize that there's really only one hope, and that is the coming again of Jesus Christ, the establishing of His kingdom upon the earth. In His prayer that He gave to His disciples to pray, the first petition was, "Thy kingdom come, thy will be done in earth as it is in heaven." This is an acknowledgement that His kingdom has not yet come. An acknowledgement that as we look at the world today, we do not see the world that God intended, but we see a world that is in rebellion against God His will is not being done in this earth, even as it is in heaven. For man has followed the example of their father Adam, and have chosen to rebel against the authority and the word of God, and to go their own way and to do their own thing. It is unfortunate that we cannot learn from history. It is unfortunate that we have to follow the same patterns and make the same mistakes and reap the same dire consequences as our fathers. As we look at the history of the nation of Israel, we looked at it as we were going through the judges. We will be looking at it again as we go through the period of the kings, having now entered 1 Kings. As we get into the story of the kings of Israel, we're going to see a repeated pattern. It goes somewhat like this. And the people turned unto God, and they sought the Lord with all of their hearts, and they put away their false gods, and God blessed them, and God made them prosperous, and God delivered them out of the hands of their enemies. And when they were increased in goods and in riches, they forsook the Lord their God. They began to worship the idols of gold and of silver. And their enemies subdued them. They went into captivity, and they were in misery, and they cried unto the Lord, and God heard their cry and delivered them out, and he raised up another judge, or he raised up another king. But it's a pattern that goes over and over and over ad nauseum until you just get sick and you think, you crazy idiots, why can't you wake up and realize that if you forsake God, you're just sort of sealing your own doom. You're bound for misery. You're going to have trouble. You're going to go into captivity. Things are going to get bad. Why can't you learn to keep God at the heart of your national life? Why do you turn away from God in the times of prosperity and in the times of material blessings? Why do you forsake the Lord and forget God who has blessed you? Why can't you see that righteousness exalts the nation, but sin is a reproach to any people? But unfortunately, they did not learn that, but they repeated this pattern over and over and over and over and over again. But you think, why can't we today look at history, look at their history, and realize that the same principles are involved? When God is at the heart of a nation, God prospers and blesses those people. And they live together in the glory and in the blessing of God. But when those same people turn their backs upon God and forsake the true and the living God and begin to worship materialistic things, the gods of this world, the gods of silver and gold and wood and all, then they're doomed to be subdued by their enemies, to go into captivity, and to experience the misery as their nation falls into moral decay and ultimately into the hands of their enemies. This petition that Jesus encouraged us to pray calls for his will to be done on this earth even as it is in heaven. As you look around at the world today, you do not see the world that God intended. You see a world that is in rebellion against God. God didn't intend all of the suffering that we see in the world today. God didn't intend the miseries, the sorrows, the griefs that you see around you in the world. This is not God's intention. This is not God's plan. Things have gone sour. Man has turned his back upon God, and as a result of turning his back upon God, we have seen the resultant calamities that have befallen our whole world. Now, what is ludicrous is for man to then try to blame God for the miseries, and that's exactly what he does. I hear people get up, many times atheists, And they're trying to prove their point by saying, if God is a God of love, then why does he allow all the suffering in the world today? Why does he allow, you know, children to be born with handicaps? Why does God allow all of the wars and all of these horrible things that we see upon the earth if God is really a God of love? It is because men have forsaken God that God has forsaken man. That's a principle that God established. He said, as long as you seek the Lord, he'll be found of you. But if you forsake the Lord, he'll forsake you. That's just a principle of God. And we have forsaken God, and we see the resultant calamity of having forsaken God. And it is manifestly wrong and absurd to then blame God for the calamities. The calamities are something that man has brought upon himself because he has forsaken the living God and has sought to create his own gods. Gods of his own hands, his own handiwork. And he worships and serves the creature more than the creator who is blessed forevermore. While Jesus was upon the earth, he sought to demonstrate to us the aspects of that future kingdom, to see what God intended for man. And it is interesting, wherever Jesus met sorrow, he turned it to joy. We remember how on so many occasions Jesus opened the eyes of the blind. A taste of the kingdom when there will be no physical handicap such as blindness. We remember how he made the lame to walk, a taste of the kingdom, when the lame will leap like deer. And Jesus said, when you pray, pray, thy kingdom come, thy will be done in earth as it is in heaven. Because when his kingdom does come, these things that are a blight, these things that are so painful and cause such suffering will be done away when Jesus reigns. Every day as I look at this world in which I live, I first of all realize that somehow I don't belong here. I feel like an alien. When I read of some of the legislation that is being passed, I think, have they given leave of their senses? How could they enact a law like that? When I read of some of the judgments being made by the courts, I think, I can't believe this. This can't be real. I read of a case where a man had broken into a house, was in the process of taking a television from an upstairs bedroom. As he was going down the stairs, he stepped on a toy that a child had left upon the steps, fell, and broke his leg. Now, I say that's justice. I sort of rejoice in that. I say, good enough. Got it coming. However, this man sued the family for allowing a dangerous condition to exist within the home. And in the suit, the judge said to the jury, you cannot consider the fact that the man had broken into the house and was stealing a television. That's irrelevant to the case. The case is, did they have a dangerous condition existing in the house? And awarded the man $10,000 for his broken leg. Now I read that and I say, I can't believe it. That's insanity. That's not justice. And I think, God, I don't belong here. That's not the way I think. That doesn't square off to me. That doesn't seem fair at all. Lord, get me out of here. I hurt when I see the pain and the suffering in our world. And there is so much of it. And I get angry at those things which have caused the pain. I have to deal with a lot of pain. I have to deal with the pain that the families endure when the husband has been killed by a drunk driver. I have to deal with the pain that those children experience when they know that daddy's not coming home. The wife who is at a loss of knowing what to do. Just because we've allowed someone to sit in a bar and drink until he can't even walk, help him into his car, and let him start to drive home without any sense of reason. Drive into another car. Kill the wife and the family and deal with the grief that the man feels because of his children and his wife being gone. And I have to be there and I have to pray with him and I have to deal with that grief. And I get angry. I get mad. Though I'm not a mother, I'd like to join the society. I boil inside. When I see all of the attention that Channel 2 and 4 and 7 in their supposed news reports, all of the attention and the press they give every time the queers gather in any city to pray down the streets. I mean, they make it a big thing, you know. Like, look at these beautiful little boys in their shorts and then with their pom-poms. God help me, I boil inside. Because I see the pain that their chosen lifestyle has caused to so many people. I deal with the parents whose children have been lured into this kind of a lifestyle. And I hear I feel the grief and I hear the cry of the parents wondering what they did wrong. That their child should turn to this kind of a perverted lifestyle. But now, I've had to deal with the pain of those people who have contracted AIDS. Some of them who have contracted AIDS through blood transfusions, totally innocent. But now they have become the victims. And I've sat down with them and I've talked with them and I've heard the pain. They're realizing that they've got a death sentence hanging on them, a slow, painful death. And I get angry that these men would demand that we approve of their lifestyle. I'm sorry, I cannot approve. Any more than I can approve of the rapist or the pedophile. I pray for them. I hurt for them. But I do not approve them. Under the reign of Solomon, in verse 21, we read that he reigned over all the kingdoms. When Jesus comes to establish his reign upon the earth, it's going to be a universal reign. As we read in the psalm, ask of me, and I will give unto you the heathen for thine inheritance, and the uttermost parts of the earth for thy possession. We read that every knee shall bow and every tongue shall confess that Jesus Christ is the Lord. And as we sung, Jesus shall reign where'er the sun doth her successive journeys run. For the earth will be full of the knowledge of the Lord, even as the waters do cover the sea. In Solomon's kingdom, verse 24, we read in the end part of the verse there that there was peace on all sides. And that, of course, is the glorious mark of the kingdom of Jesus Christ. For the kingdom of God is righteousness, peace, and joy. Does that righteousness trouble you? You find that you sort of rebel against righteousness? I want to do my own thing. I want to write my own rules. I want to live after my flesh. I don't want to live a righteous life. And it's interesting how people talk almost with disdain concerning righteousness. And if it bothers and troubles you that the kingdom of God is righteousness first, which brings the peace, which brings the joy, if that really troubles you that the kingdom of God is righteousness, don't worry. You probably won't be there. Verse 25, and Judah and Israel dwelt safely. During Solomon's reign, they lived safely. So shall it be again. That's why I pray, thy kingdom come, Lord, and thy will be done in earth even as it is in heaven. I long for that day. I'm tired of the conditions of the world in which we have to live. One last thing, the marks of the kingdom, verse 27, those that serve the king, it says concerning them, last part, they lacked nothing. Plenty. You that have come to serve the king, find that he takes care of his servants. You'll lack for nothing. For my God shall supply all of your needs according to his riches in glory by Christ Jesus our Lord. You remember when Jesus sent the disciples out the first missionary trip. He said, don't take a purse and don't take money. Whatever house receives you, go in and minister there until you go and leave your blessing. And when the disciples came back from that first trip, they were rejoicing. They were saying, Lord, you can't believe what happened to us. It was glorious. They got a taste of the kingdom, actually. They were to go out and preach the kingdom. Go out preaching the kingdom, Jesus said. And they came back and they said, Lord, it was wonderful. The sick were healed. Even the devils were subject to us, Lord. It was glorious. Jesus said, don't rejoice in this, but rejoice that your name is written in the book of life. You're going to have a part of that eternal kingdom. You got a taste of it. It's going to be yours forever. Then later on, when he was talking to his disciples, he said, when I sent you out without a purse and without money, did you ever lack anything? And they said, nothing, Lord. How true. Those that go out serving the Lord will find that they never lack for a thing. For God amply provides for his servants. He takes care of his servants. They lack nothing. And again, just a little foretaste of that glorious future day when Jesus reigns. And throughout the world, man will lack for nothing. When I think of all of this, the glory of the reign of Jesus Christ, I think how ridiculous it is for a person to call me a gloom and doom prophet because I pray, thy kingdom come, thy will be done. I'm not looking for doom and gloom, man. I'm looking for the glory of God's glorious kingdom. And listen, I'll tell you what's doom and gloom. Just read the newspaper and watch the TV newscast, and you got all the doom and gloom that you can handle. It's a message of hope that I bring to you. It's not going to last. It's not going to go on this way forever. Jesus is going to come, and he is going to establish his kingdom. Our prayers will be answered, and we will see what God intended when he made this world and how God intended man to live when he created man. And we will live together in fellowship with God in the joy, the blessing, the glory, the peace, the righteousness of his kingdom when it comes. Praise the Lord. Father, we are so grateful today for the hope that you have given to us in this rather bleak world in which we live. And we thank you, Lord, that that hope sustains us in these dark hours. As we see, O God, man without you, as we see man trying to legislate you out of his life, and we see, O God, those consequences in a society running amok, Lord, we pray your kingdom come and your will to be done in this earth, even as it is in heaven. In Jesus' name, amen. Shall we stand? Jesus said, no man can serve two masters. It thus follows that every man does serve one master. The question is, which master? Have you allowed your life to be mastered by Jesus Christ? Are you a part of the solution? Or have you allowed your life to be mastered by your own lust, your own greed? Are you a part of the problem? James said, from whence comes the wars, the fightings among you? Don't they come from your own lust, your own greed? That's the cause. That's the reason behind it. You lust and you have not. You war and you don't have. And we look at the world today. Man is mastered by his own greed, his own lust. Or he's mastered by the Lord Jesus Christ, mastered by the Spirit of God. And thus, part of the cause or part of the cure. Though you may have been mastered by your lust, that's not going to go on forever. The world and society cannot exist apart from that consciousness of God. It's going to fall. It's going to crumble. You cannot exist without the corruption, the inherent corruption and decay, and ultimately the demise of that culture and that society. It just can't happen. But you see, when we're talking about nations, we have to come back to individuals. It's you. We cannot decry what's happening in the nation that has forsaken God, if we have forsaken God in our own lives. If Christ isn't reigning as king in my life, then I can't really decry what's happened to our nation, because I make up a part of this nation. And so it has to start with the individual, your individual commitment to Jesus Christ, your individual surrendering of your life to his authority and to his rule, that you might live after the Spirit, righteous principles in accordance with God's command and law. And if you desire to come out of the kingdom of darkness and into the glorious kingdom of God's dear Son, I would encourage you to go back to the prayer room and there get on your knees before the Lord. Ask God to forgive you. Ask God to take over your life, that you might begin to live for Jesus Christ and begin to enjoy the peace, the righteousness, and the joy of those who serve our Lord and King Jesus Christ. May the Lord be with you and bless you and keep his hand upon you and guide you according to his plan as you submit your life to his authority. In Jesus' name. The Lord bless thee.
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0: So, JB, what's this new book called? What's it about? And you're going to be speaking about this, right?
1: I am, yeah. Thanks for sitting down for a conversation here. Thanks for coming to our home state.
0: I know, right?
1: Colorado,
0: but
1: yeah.
0: But you guys are turning into California.
1: Oh,
0: we're, big time.
1: I call it the People's Republic of Colorado. I mean, it's okay. Definitely there. But anyway, it's been a great conference. Loved your message, which was earlier today at the time we're recording.
0: Sure.
1: But yeah, we premiered my latest book, Fade to Black, yesterday at the conference here. And it's Fade to Black, Rise of Global Tyranny. And I use the same framework in here that I did in my Spirit of the Antichrist series, which is I take the seven spirits of the Antichrist. Well, what are those? Well, let me explain. So 1 John 4:3, the spirit of the Antichrist is already at work in the world.
0: Yeah.
1: So what I did is I went through every passage in the Bible that speaks about the Antichrist, collated all the characteristics of what that future man of sin is going to look like, and then I put him into seven categories, of broad categories of his characteristics: deceit, power, perversion, those types of things.
0: Okay.
1: And so I call those the seven spirits of the Antichrist.
0: Okay.
1: But, you know, those books, my Spirit of the Antichrist original series came out in 22 and 23.
0: Okay.
1: It's amazing, Brandon, how much has happened just in the 3 years since. Okay. So I took those same seven spirits and I said, what's happened in the last 3 years? It is head spinning when you start thinking about it. So we talk about how really the stage is being set like never before for this ultimate Antichrist, who we know won't really be identified and rise to power until after the rapture.
0: Right.
1: But certainly the stage is being set as we see it all around us.
0: So lead us in some teasers about the book.
1: Yeah.
0: I don't want you to give the whole book.
1: Yeah, for
0: but
1: sure.
0: What are the stage settings are we seeing that you point out?
1: Yeah, so the whole premise, my wife, by the way, came up with the title. The whole premise is sort of that entertainment industry term, fade to black. You know, the movie is over, the screen fades to black, the credits roll. And so the tagline is, the movie hasn't really ended, it's just getting started.
0: Yeah.
1: And so from a satanic perspective, from the Luciferian earthly accomplices perspective, they are, you know, they're ready. They're putting all the pieces in place. So obviously the big one would be technology.
0: Yeah, it's a big one.
1: So we know from Revelation that, the Antichrist is going to try to feign omniscience and omnipotence and omnipresence. Obviously, Satan indwells the Antichrist. This is Satan's shining moment. He's been trying to take over the world and be God since his failed coup attempt in heaven. And so this will be his sort of the apex of his agenda is to finally say, basically, I'm God, worship me. He'll never be God. He certainly is not omnipotent or omniscient or all those things. So technology gives him the ability for that full spectrum planetary tracking, hacking, and bushwhacking, as I like to say.
0: Yeah.
1: So I think technology and AI in particular, because Brandon, they've had the bit buckets and the data centers ever since, you know, social media and really the internet. I mean, they've been tracking it. So they've got a bit bucket on you, they've got one on
0: me.
1: What's new in the last 2 or 3 years is the advancement of AI that gives them the ability in real time to actually harness that data.

0: my phone. I don't care if they track my buying and selling.
1: Yeah.
0: What do I care? I'm not doing anything illegal, so why should I be afraid of this? What's the reaction? Your reaction to that?
1: Well, it's hard not to react viscerally and get a little angry, to be
0: right,
1: honest with you, because it goes to biblical anthropology. My son Morgan, who's our production manager, we co-host a show every Friday called Crossfire Friday. He picks the topics and everything. We just did one on capitalism and the biblical concept for capitalism.
0: Okay.
1: And while not everything about capitalism is biblical, fundamentally, it's about individual human rights, the right to own property, the right.
0: Yeah.
1: So that God made us in His image, and that means that we have inalienable human rights. And one of those is the right to privacy.
0: Right.
1: And it's not the government's right to know everything about us,
0: sure,
1: whether we're behaving or not behaving, right?
0: Right.
1: It's the Spirit of God that convicts believers of what's right and what's wrong. It's not the law. I mean, Paul makes that clear. The law never made anybody righteous.
0: Yeah.
1: The law cannot really make you do what's right. I've never seen a stop sign uproot itself from the intersection and stop your car, right? So it's the Spirit, the law written on our hearts, as we read about in the New Testament, that makes us do what we do. So it should concern everyone, and we need to flip the script. You know, why do they need to know what I'm doing? It's not, well, if I'm not doing anything wrong, what's the big deal?
0: Yeah.
1: I mean, that's what everybody said, you know, 20 some odd years ago when the Patriot Act was rolled out. It's like, we got to get the bad guys, and we do. We need to definitely hold people accountable. Well, there's some really bad cats out there, terrorists that want to destroy this great country. But at what cost, you know? You know, so it's the famous Jefferson quote, you know, or maybe it was Franklin anyway, whoever would give up security or give up freedom for security will neither have neither. So that's a paraphrase. But so, yeah, I think it's fundamental. If we had a benevolent government and everybody was God-fearing, born-again Christians who wanted what's in our best interest, say, for example, like a Christian parent raising teenagers, you know, we've got six kids, they're all adults now and gone, but when they were younger, hey, you're a child, you're at our home, we're in charge, we're going to control your media, we want to check that phone every now and then, that's fine,
0: yeah,
1: because we're Christians and they're young, they're beholden to us, but I'm not beholden to the government,
0: right?
1: And not only that, but of course we all know that there are plenty of bad actors in the government that aren't wanting to do what's in our best interest.
0: So let me dive a little bit deeper into that. Because they'll come back, and the argument that they're making, look, we're going to have to, we don't want drunk drivers, JB. We don't want people speeding and causing accidents. So we're going to put monitors on cars and governors that if it goes too fast, it'll slow the car down. It'll cite you a ticket or whatever. I was in New Zealand, and there's no highway patrol because they have cameras everywhere. And the camera picks up if you go over the speed limit, and it'll register a ticket to you. So they don't need even highway patrol anymore. And so, JB, the argument from the government, and I want you to speak to this. This is going to make our world safer, JB. Why would you be against technology if it's going to make things safer? No more cartels, no under the table money.
1: Yeah.
0: Come on, JB. This is going to bring peace and security.
1: Yeah. Yeah, so it's classic Hegelian dialectic, which goes back way before Friedrich Hegel. I mean, Machiavelli in the Middle Ages was using the same principles.
0: Yeah.
1: It's never about what it's about.
0: Yeah.
1: So what they do is they use a pretext. So they start, for example, with, well, you don't want your young people looking at filth and being targeted online, right? We want to protect the young people. Don't you love children, Brandon?
0: Right.
1: Of course you go, well, yeah, we do. And then, great, give up all your rights. So
0: that's
1: the problem. So digital ID, same thing. Even things like voter ID or the wall. I mean, my friend, journalist Leo Holman, who I love, he's not afraid to call it like he sees it.
0: Yeah, he does.
1: And, you know, he's been way out front on all this kind of stuff, saying, look, those walls that keep out the criminal element, they can also keep us in.
0: True.
1: Right? So everything has an ulterior motive. Not everything. Obviously, there's some real organic things that actually are for our good, but the notion that controlling, say, like the highways, you know, what a lot of people don't realize, just go back to red light cameras before they even had the speed things. Nowadays, cars are programmed where if you're going from point A to point B and you get there faster than you legally should have been able to at the normal speed, they'll send you a ticket. And that's happening in America too, in bigger cities.
0: Yeah.
1: So the red light cameras, what people don't realize is, it's not about keeping us safety. It's about generating revenue.
0: Mm.
1: Most of the companies that run

0: those red light cameras aren't even U.S. based. First of all, they're not part of the municipalities. It's a private, they contracted out, and they're not even in America. They're not even helping our economy.
1: Really?
0: Oh yeah, for sure. And so that's why if you don't pay them, and I'm not recommending you don't pay them, if I ever get one of those, I pay it.
1: Yeah.
0: I don't want the trouble. But if you don't, you end up getting, you know, harassed, letters, and so eventually they hand it over to a debt collector. It's not like it goes on your record because it's not part of the municipality's criminal justice system. So it's never about what it's about. Does it make us safer? Yeah, but at what cost? So
1: right.
0: Same thing with the digital ID and, you know, the voter ID. We want only American citizens voting, but once they got that data, then they can easily use it against us. And maybe fast forward, if the Lord tarries and we don't go home at the rapture, we've got some really bad people in power. You know, they're already talking about it in the midterms with Trump's approval rating so low. We could see a huge shift,
1: sure,
0: which could be devastating from the sort of the woke moral side of things.
1: Yeah.
0: And then they start targeting Christians. They've got the data. They've got the cards.
1: Sure.
0: You can tell where you went online or where you did what. So, yeah, there's plenty of arguments, I think, against those who say, well, I'm not doing anything wrong and I want to save the children. So what's the big idea?
1: Yeah. No, and they always soft sell it like that. And you're right, the Hegelian dialectics at play. So what's another facet that we should be looking for that you bring out about the setting stage for the Antichrist and his rule?
0: Yeah, so several of the spirits that I talk about, you know, like the spirit of perversion, for example. We know the Antichrist is going to be a sick individual. He's the whole gender surrender movement was at Satan's behest. I think it's one of the more demonic movements of our day because the image of God in man is male and female. It's part and parcel to the Imago Dei.
1: Yeah.
0: So if he can marginalize gender, then that plays right into the hands of the transhumanist agenda. The embodied AI does not have gender. So they're making gender seem irrelevant or trying to, so they can condition people for all of these little embodied AIs, which separate subject, but I think that relates to the mark of the beast. Maybe we can come back to that.
1: Yeah, yeah.
0: Or the image of the beast, I mean.
1: Sure.
0: But yeah, so I think this, what we're seeing with the Epstein files, what we're seeing with just satanic ritual abuse, all of this on the rise is, it's almost like almost every mainstream TV show or movie has that element of just real gross perversion.
1: Yeah.
0: And remember, perversion in scripture isn't just of a sexual nature. That's kind of the way we connote the word in English. But perversion in the Bible just means turning things exactly opposite. Good, calling good evil, calling light darkness. You know, it's just taking God's divine design and twisting it so that the very thing it was meant for good becomes evil.
1: Yeah.
0: And so we see this in so many facets. I think that's paving the way for the debauchery that will characterize that unholy trinity in the beast system. But yeah, several others. Power is a big one. We know that Psalm 2, David says that the kings and rulers of the earth are conspiring to break God's control, right? To take off his binding. So Satan has control issues. His issue is he wants it. God has it, but he'll never get it.
1: Yeah.
0: But he and his earthly co-conspirators are just using brute force. I have a chapter in the new book called Freedom is as Cold as Ice. It's a play on
1: words. Yeah, yeah.
0: I deal with sort of the other side of the commentary about all of the ice stuff. Look, we want the bad guys rounded up. No question about it. But what people forget is that while the bad guys came across the border in exponentially increased rates under Biden, it wasn't a new concept. Every administration, Republican or Democratic, has had open borders to a greater or lesser degree. The fact that it increased so exponentially under Biden, to me, is more of a time indicator that we're getting close. They needed more so than just a philosophical change. And so, you know, in one sense, it's great that we're seeing the current administration put a stop to that and try to do something about it. But this notion of wearing SWAT gear and hidden masks and coming down the streets with tanks and pulling pregnant women out of their bed in the middle of the night in front of their children who are crying. I mean, that aspect of it to me is part of the spirit of power, just conditioning us that you have no control. Mm. And again, I support our law enforcement officers. I think they have a tough job because it's a lose-lose for them. Somebody's always going to complain. I get that. And we have a lot of great God-fearing Christian patriotic peace officers out there. But just remember, if it were you that they were coming to drag out of bed because you're a Christian or because you posted a Bible verse also, would we be as much cheering what's happening? So it's never about what it's about.
1: Well, we saw a little bit about that during the Biden administration, where FBI was going and arresting those who were standing in front of abortion centers, right?
0: Absolutely, yeah.
1: Yeah, yeah, we already saw kind of a preview of that, a little bit of that kind of power move of targeting Christians. So let me ask you this. There's a lot of people that are naysayers, okay? They're like, you guys really believe that there are people working behind the scenes to bring a global cabal? You mean that there's people that want a global government and they're seeking to upset national sovereignty? Where are these people? Who are they, JV, yeah. Brandon? What do you mean?
0: Yeah.
1: You know, what? Speak to that.
0: That's a great question. I love talking about that. So first of all, let's dispel some myths. There is not some monolithic CEO of the Luciferian conspiracy calling the shots in a smoke-filled room.
1: Right.
0: It is very messy. It's very confusing. Satan's the author of confusion. We know this because the Bible says God isn't, so that only leaves one candidate. That's the reason that he hasn't gotten any further than he already has. There's competing agendas.
1: Yes.
0: There's backstabbings. There's betrayals. There's evil. And frankly, a lot of people that are pawns in this evil global elite game, they may not have any idea that it's a satanic in its nature. They're just in it for the money, for the power, for the sex, whatever.
1: Sure.
0: So, but no question, from a biblical perspective, we know that the Luciferian conspiracy exists. What is that? It's a conspiracy is just two or more entities working together to do something bad. The greatest conspiracy of all time is Satan, his evil celestial beings, fallen angels, and human accomplices, Psalm 2, working together to take over the world.
1: Yeah.
0: That's the cosmic battle. I mean, Paul says we're not wrestling against flesh and blood, but against principalities and powers. We're going to see the apex of that during Daniel's 70th week. The spirit of phenomena, that's another big one. It's the biggest chapter in the book.
1: Okay, talk about that.
0: Yeah, the signs and wonders.
1: You know,
0: your message, I love what you had to say there about the conditioning through the disclosure concept. I have a whole section on that. I'm going to talk about it in my session tomorrow. There's no question that a real unseen realm exists, and I believe that's what, as you so emphatically and rightly said, that's what UFOs are. They are real, but they're not little green men from another planet.
1: Exactly.
0: You know, they're a manifestation of the demonic realm. I believe that as World War II came to a close, first we had two significant bombs in August of 45 that went up way up into the atmosphere. I think that caught the attention of the celestial realm. Either Satan himself or some of his demons said, "Whoa, what was that?"
1: Yeah.
0: Satan says, "Go check it out." So they all flood to that area of Japan and then Europe, and then they're following around. And that spirit of phenomena has gotten worse and worse and worse in other areas and in just the cryptids and other strange supernatural beings, the paranormal.
1: Yes.
0: That kind of stuff is just flourishing.
1: It is.
0: And so I think that's another sign of the times that Satan is getting ready for something. Now, let me just quickly add, God is the ultimate arbiter of the time.
1: Right.
0: So the Luciferians may talk about 2030 or this or that. That's their blueprint, and it's helpful to know that. But God decides when we move to the next phase.
1: Yeah. And, you know, you mentioned that, you know, the demonic world realizing, okay, Israel's back in the land. Humans got nuclear capability. And them obviously knowing the scriptures as well, that a lot of these prophecies have to have Israel in place as a nation.
0: Absolutely.
1: And okay, so now we've got to the point to where the U.S. government is going to do a disclosure. Okay, and you're going to mention a little bit about that. I touched on it just a tiny bit. And you and I, we've been prepping our churches for this. But the point I was trying to make is a lot of churches, the stats show 12% only believe Satan is real.
0: I know.
1: They don't even believe demons exist.
0: Yeah.
1: Oh, that's back then. So, JB, what's the reaction of the modern-day Laodicean church when they hear Trump says, "Hey, you know what? We got alien spacecraft. We got a hybrid program." Matt Gates or whatever came out and said, "We have a hybrid program."
0: That was huge,
1: Oh, my gosh. What are you talking about, a hybrid program?
0: Yeah.
1: What is the average Laodicean? Note, guys, what I'm saying, Laodicean, going to see that as?
0: Yeah. So most Christians today are sitting ducks for deception. They have no discernment. They are backslidden at best. In my previous book on the Great Last Days Apostasy, I talk about how in the Bible, apostasy has two senses.
1: Okay.
0: We, thanks to the Roman Catholic Church in the Middle Ages, most people hear apostate, they think hellbound, unbeliever.
1: Yeah.
0: And that's certainly true. And on any given Sunday, I think churches across America, evangelical churches, are filled with unbelievers who've never placed their faith
1: sure.
0: in Jesus Christ for salvation. But there's also sort of not fake Christians, but faltering Christians.
1: Yes, right? I agree with you.
0: And that's what you were talking about with sort of the Laodicean spirit. Mm-hmm. And these are believers who are not walking in the Spirit. They're not in the Word of God. They're not being fed in a Bible-teaching church. They'll be in heaven someday because they're born again, but they're certainly not going to be rewarded very well. They're not living the Christian life. And that's the ones who, because of this conditioning, are probably likely to buy into the aliens from Zeta Reticuli concept rather than the fact that this is a spiritual war. And so
1: right.
0: it's important for pastors to, a lot of pastors won't even touch, end time stuff at all, for one thing. But even if they understand pre-tribulationism, they don't want to talk about UFOs and the spirit world and the phenomena and all that because it's too edgy, it's too out there.
1: Yeah.
0: I think that's a mistake.
1: I agree.
0: I think it's biblical. We have to lead into it. We have to, the question isn't, do UFOs exist? That question was settled long ago by the evidence. The question is, what are they? And the Bible has the answer. So
1: right.
0: you've got to point people to the Word of God to prepare them for what's coming.
1: Well, that's excellent commentary, because my thing to these people that don't believe in Satan or demons, then what's the point of the spiritual armor and spiritual warfare? Who are we fighting if we don't have an enemy? It's just made up?
0: Yeah.
1: It's crazy. Okay, let me ask you this on this question. So we're in the last days. What's your opinion on Satan always preparing a guy for the spot?
0: Yeah.
1: What give us some understanding on that.
0: Yeah, so Satan obviously doesn't have God's timetable, right? So John the Apostle, toward the late 80s, early 90s of the first century, he said under the inspiration of the Spirit that the spirit of the Antichrist is already at work among us, and while one Antichrist, capital A, is coming, many Antichrists are already here.
1: Yeah.
0: So Satan has to be ready at every generation with his man of the hour, ready to step in and take the help. For example, that could very well have been Hitler. Maybe it was Mussolini. Maybe it was Mao, Herod. You know, at every stage, he's ready in case the Lord calls the church home, which indicates we're now moving into the end times phase. And so I think, he's got his Antichrist ready. So in that sense, it's totally speculative, but as I look at the signs of the times, I see the spirit of the Antichrist rising. My opinion is, I think, the rapture happens in our lifetime easily, if not in the next 5 years. Now,
1: I'm ready.
0: I'm not a date setter.
1: Yeah, I'm ready.
0: Me too. Yeah, let's do it.
1: Let's do it.
0: So that being the case, if that's right, we don't know, but if I'm right in my speculation, that means the Antichrist is alive today.
1: Yeah.
0: So we don't want to play pin the tail on the Antichrist, right? That there's no real merit in that. But just knowing that from Satan's perspective, he's got a guy marked out. Because I still think, by the way, the Antichrist is going to be a human being. I know there's some in our camp that think he's a Nephilim.
1: Yeah.
0: I understand the whole seed war thing. I get the arguments. It's fun to talk about in a good-natured way, but I think all the passages definitely speak of him as if he's a human being, a man.
1: Okay.
0: And so I think he's alive today. I would be my opinion.
1: So you've done a lot of work on the Antichrist, so obviously look at every passage. Okay, so last question, and I got to let you go because I won't go too long, but this is a funny one, but the genetic, okay, he's a human being. Does he eat hummus or does he eat spaghetti?
0: Yeah.
1: Okay. Okay, so I know, but people, because with the people have the whole Islamic Antichrist, and I get that theory, I get what they're doing. I'm personally, we can agree to disagree. I'm personally believes he eats spaghetti, guys. So I don't know. What's your take on the genetics of him, according to what you've read in Scripture?
0: Yeah, that's a good question. I'm not sure he eats either, first of all.
1: Okay.
0: He's probably on the keto diet, because that thing is definitely satanic.
1: That's right.
0: But anyway, I'm just kidding. I think that, first of all, to close the loop on the Nephilim, I do think there are hybrids here. That's a class of celestial evil being. Genesis 6:4 says they definitely existed after the flood.
1: Yeah.
0: I don't think it's because the offspring of that unholy incursion made it on the ark. I don't believe that for a second. And some people in our camp do. Maybe you do. So I don't.
1: I mean,
0: righteous means righteous in my mind.
1: Yeah,
0: but there are any number of ways that they could appear after the flood, and it could be a second incursion. Any number of ways. But text says they're here. So I think for all this time since then, we've had different classes of celestial evil beings. Satan, of course, is the fallen angel, the prince of demons. His genetics, he's not human, right? And so we have to know our biblical anthropology. Satan himself is not human. The Antichrist is human, in my view. There are the bloodlines that run way back of the Illuminati and the Satanists and all that. I think this man, whoever he ends up being, is part of that bloodline, but I think he's a human being. And I think he's evil to the core. Satan will indwell him. It's only two times, Brandon, and you know this, and in your audience, I'm sure does too, only two times, according to the biblical record, when Satan, the prince of demons, personally indwells a human being.
1: Mm-hmm.
0: And interestingly, both times it's in connection with the eternal Son of God coming to earth and on human flesh. So obviously Judas was the first one. Satan's like, okay, he's come to my playground. He's in my backyard. I got him where I want him. I'm not delegating this to one of my legions. I'm taking this one myself.
1: Yeah.
0: And he thought he'd won. He got Judas to betray him. He crucified him. But of course, 3 days later, hallelujah, Christ rose from the dead and satisfied the wrath of God. And Satan shrieked in horror. The next time, in my view, based on 2 Thess 2, is in connection with the second coming.
1: Yeah.
0: Satan sees the rapture. He sees things unfolding. He sees the wrath of God pouring out. He says, okay, abomination of desolation at the midpoint. I'm taking over. I'm not delegating this. I'm going to end all this, man. And so, this is an evil man to be indwelt, not only by a demon, but by Satan himself.
1: So there you go. Okay.
0: Yeah.
1: Good answer, man.
0: Yeah.
1: Love it.
0: Yeah.
1: Love it. Awesome. Where do they find your information?
0: Yeah,
1: where do they find this book at, man?
0: Awesome. So notbyworks.org is our website. You can just go to notbyworks.org/fade to black. It's available everywhere. We've got it on our website, on Amazon. You can get the audio book. You can get the Kindle version. But check it out. I think it's got a lot of very current critical information as the stage is being set.
1: Sweet.
0: Yep.
1: Thanks for producing all this stuff, man. You are producing good material. That's edifying the remnant. So thank you for all the hard work. I know how hard it is.
0: Well, ChatGPT, I mean, it's amazing. It's funny, real quick, Mondo wrote one of the blurbs on the back, and when I thanked him for it, he said, jokingly, well, ChatGPT knows you well. And I responded, it should. It wrote the book.
1: Right.
0: Neither is true. But we.
1: Right. But that's the problem. We got even pastors that ChatGPT's preaching the sermon. Isn't that nuts? It's crazy. Unreal. Crazy world we're in. Guys, plug in the JB's ministry. You're going to be blessed. JB, keep doing the great work you're doing, brother.
0: Thank you, my friend.
1: Appreciate Love it. You, man.
0: Yep.
1: And guys, just like the Lord said, when you see these things begin to happen, just like what JB's saying about the rise of the Antichrist and the table getting set, look up, lift up your heads, for your redemption draws near. God bless you guys. We'll see you next time.

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4: If he can raise me from death, he can do anything.
6: Well, welcome to the 700 Club. President Trump is vowing severe retaliation against Iran for the deaths of U.S. service members. He's ordered the Pentagon to kill many times the number of Iranians for every U.S. soldier killed.
7: Meanwhile, Iran's allies in Yemen are expanding the war. The Houthis have announced a blockade on Saudi Arabian ships in the Red Sea. CBN Middle East correspondent Paul Petit has more from Jerusalem.
8: The war shows no signs of letting up as Iran responds to U.S. strikes with missile attacks across the region, setting off air raid sirens in Jordan overnight. The Pentagon has identified two U.S. soldiers killed by an Iranian missile that hit an American airbase in Jordan. First Lieutenant Tyler Feehan from Hawaii and 19-year-old Private Isabella Gonzalez of Carrollton, Texas.
9: In our hearts, go out to his family. He's our hero. To pay the ultimate price.
8: Iranian attacks also left nearly 100 U.S. service members injured since early July, most suffering concussions or minor wounds. The Pentagon says 96% of them have returned to duty.
9: Nothing the military does was safe. It's all inherently dangerous, and we're just grateful to have such heroic Americans in uniform in the service of our country.
8: President Trump ordering the Pentagon to kill many times the number of Iranians for every U.S. soldier killed. In Yemen, Iran's Houthi allies are escalating their own threats, announcing a blockade of Saudi oil shipments through the Red Sea. The move threatens another major global oil shipping route as the Strait of Hormuz remains under pressure.
10: Here in Jerusalem, Israeli Prime Minister Benjamin Netanyahu convened his security cabinet Monday night in preparation should they enter the war. Netanyahu is also planning to visit Washington following today's expected meeting between President Trump and the president of Lebanon.
8: Trump took to Truth Social Monday to dismiss New York Mayor Zohran Mamdani's threat to arrest Netanyahu should he ever visit New York, writing that an arrest will never happen in any way, shape, or form. Israel's UN ambassador also weighing in.
11: The person who should be arrested is not our prime minister, is you, Mr. Mamdani.
8: Pakistan is stepping up its diplomatic efforts, and an Iranian official is in Islamabad meeting with the prime minister. Secretary Rubio says there's still room to talk peace, but the U.S. will not allow Iranian attacks on shipping in the Strait of Hormuz. Paul Petit, CBN News, Jerusalem.
6: Well, CBN Middle East Bureau Chief Chris Mitchell joins us now from Jerusalem. So, Chris, the war's back on. Do you think Israel, there's a lot of speculation, Israel will get back into the fighting. What's your take?
12: Well, just yesterday, Gordon, there was a long security cabinet meeting. One minister coming out of that meeting said that they actually enjoy the status quo, that being the U.S. is fighting Iran and also a naval blockade on the regime. But Israel is ready to get back in the fighting if necessary. The question may be if President Trump gives them the green light. If Israel does enter the war, they are promising it won't be like before. Prime Minister Netanyahu said, if we have to return, we'll return with even greater force. We've changed the face of the Middle East and changed the face of Iran. And Defense Minister Israel Katz said, the long arm of Israel will reach Tehran again with even greater force, and had a specific warning to the Iran's leadership. One other thought, Gordon, it's also a question if the war does come to Israel. So far, Iran has hit almost every country in the region but Israel, and it leads many to believe Iran is really afraid of what Israel would do if it hits Iran again.
6: Do you think it's likely that they'll bring Israel into it? I mean, it seems like the in past conflicts, just this past year with Israel, they've been on the losing side of this. Are they just showing restraint, or are they really afraid of what Israel would do?
12: I think they're both showing restraint, but also it's the deterrence that Israel has really established, and not only the 12-day war in June of 2025, but the 39-day war here in 2026. I really think they're afraid that Israel, if Israel does get back, they're really going to hit Iran very, very hard.
6: Well, let's turn to the Houthis. So far in this conflict, that we haven't heard much from them, but now they're coming out strong. They're blockading Saudi ships in the Red Sea, threatening to close the Suez Canal. It just is incredible that they're now coming into play. So what impact would them participating and carrying out on this threat, what would that have on the war?
12: Well, the Houthis say they're imposing the blockade in retaliation for what they call Saudi Arabia's cooperation and with the United States and Israel, and especially Riyadh letting its airspace and infrastructure to support those operations against not only Iran, but Yemen. Saudi denies that, but the Houthis are really raising the cost. I think, Gordon, the bigger picture and the impact it's going to have is it's much more about Saudi Arabia. The Houthis are really Iran's most capable proxy outside Lebanon, and they're opening up another front in the conflict. So by threatening the ships entering or leaving Saudi ports, they're really targeting one of the world's most important energy and trade routes through what's called the Bab el-Mandab Strait, that's in the Red Sea. You know, about 12% to 15% of global trade moves through theirs, 30% of container traffic. So really, this is Iran raising the stakes to raise the shipping costs, insurance costs, and energy costs worldwide. And I believe that's why the Houthis are getting involved right now, because of what Iran is telling the Houthis what to do.
6: Well, does this raise the implication or maybe the prospect that Saudi Arabia would get involved and deploy troops to take care of the Houthis in Yemen?
12: It remains to be seen. You know, they've been at war for a long time, Saudi Arabia and the current government, the Houthis in Yemen. There is another legitimate government in Yemen as well. But I think it's possible that Saudi does get involved more into the fray right now, especially against the Houthis. But we'll see. As I said, they've been going at it for many, many years.
6: Well, the Knesset has dissolved itself, so just Israeli politics is once again hard to figure out. So we're going to have October 27th. We're going to have new election. Do you think Netanyahu will once again be able to form a coalition government, or is he on the way out?
12: Well, it remains to be seen. I mean, if you look at the polls right now, Gordon, he doesn't get to the 61 seats necessary to start another government. It remains to be seen, by October 27th, it's a long time in Israeli politics right now. But it's really remarkable that this Israeli government is the first one in 38 years to complete the first four-year term. And that happened during its fighting, its longest war in history, and it survived. It survived many internal divisions over so many issues right here. But it does seem, right now at least, it's going to be difficult for Netanyahu to form another government. Remember, Gordon, that, you know, just before this particular coalition, there were five elections within 3 years that really weren't consequential. And we'll see if there'll be a divided electorate once more in October.
6: Well, let's also turn to history. Today is the observance of a very solemn day of mourning. In Israel, there was an archaeological discovery that is stunning me, that they actually found burned timbers from Solomon's temple. So tell us about this day and why is it relevant right now?
12: Well, it's called Tisha B'Av, and that's the ninth day of the month of Av. It's the most solemn day in the Jewish calendar. There's a 25-hour fast for many people and a day of mourning. And the reason is because this is the day when the first and second Jewish temples were destroyed by the Babylonians in 586 BC, the Romans in 78 AD, and also many other events, the expulsion of the Jews from Spain in 1492 and the disengagement from Gaza in 2005. So the Israeli antiquity authorities announced they discovered burned beams from the destruction of Jerusalem by the Babylonians in 586 BC. It's where the stones and even the burned beams are speaking today. It was this ward was preserved under a building that had collapsed. And it's a reminder right now of all the tragedies that have come against the Jewish people, but also the remembering they are back in the land after being exiled for nearly 2,000 years.
6: All right, Chris, thanks for the insight. Thanks for joining with us today. Let's turn to political news right here in America. Senator Lindsey Graham's sister, Darlene, has announced she'll run for his Senate seat. John Jessup has that story and more from our CBN News Bureau in Washington. John?
13: Thanks, Gordon. Darlene Graham says she has an inner peace and a calling to continue her brother's work. Last week, South Carolina Governor Henry McMaster appointed her to serve the rest of Graham's current term after his unexpected death. She told Fox News' Sean Hannity she'll run for the state GOP special primary on August 11th, saying she had the realization and began deciding whether to accept the governor's appointment.
14: It was shock because it had never entered my mind that I would be asked that question. So it took me a minute to process it. But like I said, it didn't take me long to realize that, you know, I felt just this inner calling. It has to be God's plan. It has to be God's plan that I had to carry on his legacy.
13: President Trump encouraged her to run and is supporting her candidacy. Two Republican House members from South Carolina also intend to run. Well, Tropical Storm Bertha is expected to hit parts of the Gulf Coast from Florida to Louisiana, with possible effects reaching as far as far west as Texas. Heavy rain, coastal flooding, and tropical storm force winds are all possible in the coming days. In Texas, where many communities are still recovering from last week's catastrophic flooding, the long road to recovery is just beginning. Operation Blessing is already in Kerrville, Texas, setting up a food truck to serve hot meals to families affected by the flooding. OB relief teams are also partnering with a local church to distribute pallets of cleanup supplies and hygiene kits. The area, Gordon, is recovering from last summer's devastating floods, which claimed more than 130 lives.
6: Well, if you want to be a part of the relief effort, it's real simple. 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Terry?
7: Well, up next, more than one in five Americans has chronic pain. You may be one of them. Meet the doctor who says it's all in your head, and learn how to change your brain, change your pain. That's coming up. And then also ahead, hyperventilating and profusely sweating. This former Marine hit the floor and could not get back up. See how a word from God saved him. That's ahead on today's 700 Club.
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6: About 50 million Americans live with chronic pain, which is defined as pain that persists for 3 months or longer. Sometimes it's treated with narcotics, sometimes with injections or surgery. Well, now a Christian psychiatrist has a program that could potentially minimize or even eliminate the need for those treatments. CBN's medical reporter, Lori Johnson, explains.
15: More than one in five Americans suffer with this condition, mostly in the form of back pain. Doctors often order an MRI for these patients, and if it shows issues such as spinal stenosis, degenerative or herniated discs, surgery tends to be the recommendation. Psychiatrist Daniel Amen, however, saw a glaring consistency in these scans.
16: 80% of people my age, I'm 70, have abnormal back MRIs who have no pain at all. And when I read that, because, you know, whenever it's your neck, it's your knee, it's your back, you go get an MRI, they're always abnormal.
15: To understand why people with abnormal MRIs can be pain-free, Dr. Amen examined where it all takes place.
16: Most people don't know that pain is ultimately processed and lives in your brain.
15: Dr. Amen discovered despite a body's imperfection, healthy brains can develop workarounds.
16: Your body is meant, you know, as we age, to sort of create routes around the pain and heal. So if you get that one idea in your mind, God created my body to heal, that helps.
15: In his book, Change Your Brain, Change Your Pain, Dr. Amen details his program for natural healing that he recommends patients try before going under the knife.
16: Surgery and the care like I'm talking about were compared to each other, equally effective, but surgery had 21 times the number of side effects.
15: One possible side effect is of particular concern to psychiatrists like Amen.
16: General anesthesia is not good for your brain. Children who have general anesthesia have a higher incidence of learning problems. Adults who have general anesthesia have a higher incidence of memory problems.
15: One of the first steps in Dr. Amen's protocol involves dealing with psychological issues. That can include repressed emotions, which often trigger pain or make it worse. Turns out, depression and physical pain activate the same areas of the brain and travel along the same neuropathways.
16: Why does Cymbalta, it's a good antidepressant, well, why does it decrease back pain or neck pain? Because it's decreasing that part, not in your back or your neck, but it's decreasing those pain circuits in your brain.
15: And those people who are depressed or anxious tend to have thoughts that intensify pain.
16: And now we smear the pain with fear, with darkness, with horror. And so we begin to imagine this pain is going to get out of control. This will always be with me. I will age badly. I won't be able to work. I won't be able to make love. I won't be able to play with my children.
15: Those negative thoughts tend to push people to temporarily numb the pain, making it worse in the long run.
16: Which then leads to harmful habits, whether it's opiates or alcohol or marijuana or sugar. And that just puts you into this quagmire or the doom loop that just feeds itself.
15: The good news is this type of thinking and the actions that follow can be reversed by addressing underlying feelings such as grief.
16: Because repressed emotions, particularly anger, drives muscle tension and pain. And learning, and there, I spend a lot of time in the book talking about, well, how do you know if you have repressed rage and how do you get it out?
15: Amen also points to how God's word teaches us how to reverse wrong thinking.
16: Philippians 4:8, think on whatever is true, right, good, lovely, worthy of praise. Let your mind dwell on these things. We have to train our brain because so many people, it just defaults to negativity. And that's clearly not good for you and is going to accelerate the pain.
15: Supplements like SAM-E or saffron can also help calm the emotions. From a biological perspective, it's also important to take better care of the brain itself. That involves getting enough sleep, which can help the repair process, exercise to improve blood flow, and avoiding processed foods and drinks. Dr. Amen recounts his own relief came after giving up diet soda.
16: Recognize the triggers. And for me, aspartame is a trigger for pain. And so I broke up with it.
15: While millions of Americans can obtain relief from surgery, pills, or injections, there is another, more natural way, by optimizing and balancing the brain, where pain is processed. Lori Johnson, CBN News.
6: That's a wonderful thought that you can change your thinking. And in that changing your thinking and believing the good news, and God has a lot of good news for us, that he has overcome this world and he's destined us for some really good things. All things work together for good for those who love God and are called according to his purpose. And if you have trouble believing that and believing that every day, take hope in the Lord. Let him be your righteousness, your peace, and your joy. When you change your outlook, you change everything. Well, the book is called Change Your Brain, Change Your Pain, and it's available wherever books are sold. Terry?
7: Well, up next, 3 cardiac arrests. This man was repeatedly given CPR and multiple shocks. No response. Until his praying wife received a word from God. Watch what happened next. That's coming up. And then Gordon and I will be praying for you, so stay with us.
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7: Tam had recently lost her grandmother and her sister, and she was not about to lose her husband of 27 years. So she bound the spirit of death and cried out to the Lord, and then he told her exactly what to do to save her husband.
17: Former Marine Brian Little rarely gets sick, so when he got home from work feeling terrible, he told his wife Tam he was skipping that night's church leadership Zoom meeting and going right to bed.
18: I went to sleep. When I woke up, it was so hot and I was breathing so fast. I thought I was having a heat stroke and I was kind of scared at that point. I was sweating like you wouldn't believe. And I tried to climb out of bed and before I knew it, I was looking up at the ceiling.
17: Brian called out for Tam, who was attending the meeting upstairs.
18: I started thinking nobody's going to find me on the other side of this bed in the dark. I said, Jesus, help me. I don't know what's happening. Holy Spirit, help me. And the Lord spoke to me. And he said, get moving, Marine. And so I turned over onto my stomach and I started the low crawl around the other end of the bed.
19: The meeting just happened to last 20 minutes, usually lasts about an hour. I'm walking past our bedroom and I hear this voice saying, help. I was thinking like, is he playing a joke on me? And so I went into the room and I saw him lying on the floor and he could barely speak. He was sweating and his eyes were rolled to the back of his head. I just tried to encourage him to move. I was praying he didn't have a stroke.
17: As she dialed 911, Tam continued to pray.
20: I was binding the spirit of death. I'm like, you are going to live and not die. You are going to be okay.
17: By the time Brian reached the ER, he seemed to have stabilized. Before he and Tam could relax, Brian started to feel strange.
18: The best way to describe it is getting really hot at the same time, very tired. Like you feel this racing that's happening.
20: So I ran out and I said, I need help. I need help quickly. His heart rate was over 200.
17: Brian went into cardiac arrest. As she watched the medical team defibrillate her husband, Tam clung to her faith.
20: In 2023, my grandmother passed, and then my sister passed in 2024. And I said, no way. I'm not going to allow this to happen, and I'm going to believe God that I will not lose the man that I have been married to for 27 years. I'm going to fight for him in prayer, and that's what I did.
17: Brian's doctors stabilized him long enough to transfer him to the University of Rochester Medical Center. After settling in, the Littles realized Brian's new nurse's face was familiar.
20: Many years ago, we would go into the inner city and host Sidewalk Sunday schools. We met a young lady, her name was Hobbin, and we saw her. And we were like, wow, it's been so long. It had to be over 10, 15 years.
18: She says, I don't care what it is. If you need something, please let me know. Just hit the nurse's button.
20: And I said, okay, make sure you keep an eye on him. Take care of him for me. And she's like, I got you. I'm going to take care of him.
17: Brian was diagnosed with influenza A triggered ventricular tachycardia, an abnormal life-threatening heart rhythm. He appeared to be out of danger, so Tam went home to rest. However, during the night, Brian went into VTAC again. He received CPR and two more defibrillator shocks.
20: I got to the hospital and they said he was in intensive care. Just seeing him hooked up to the machines, I just was crying inside because I wasn't there with him. But God's timing, God had put Hobbin there because she is the one who found him. She saw him going into distress. And so she called the doctors and they were able to have the whole team come in and help resuscitate him. God put Hobbin there to check on him. And had she not, he would not be with us.
17: Soon after, he went into VTAC again. This time, when they shocked him, Brian didn't respond.
20: I was praying the whole time. They were doing everything they could. I was at the edge of the bed, and the Lord said, if you call his name, he'll wake up. I said, little. And his eyes opened up just a little bit. And I said it with more force, little. And his eyes opened up. And they said, oh, you got the magic. And I was like, no, that's God. When he opened his eyes, I was so relieved. I was like, God, oh, wow, okay. I was so happy, and the doctors were happy too.
17: Brian had no more runs of VTAC and quickly recovered. On December 23rd, less than a week after his first attack, he was discharged.
20: God says to speak those things that are not as though they were. And so I kept saying, my husband is coming home with me. My husband is coming home with me. It was just so amazing and just so beautiful because I trusted God and I believed God and I spoke those words out.
17: However, Brian's heart function was still too low, just over 20%. Doctors warned him he would need an implantable defibrillator and possibly a heart transplant.
20: That just totally shocked us. And we're like, God, we're going to believe you.
18: I believe, Lord, if you woke me up from this, if you got me through this, then I know that you're going to heal my body, like totally.
17: Brian and Tam prayed for his complete healing. Later, when Brian returned for further testing, his heart function had doubled. It has been improving ever since.
20: We go through these tests for a testimony because God says we overcome by the blood of the Lamb and the word of our testimony. God is real and we can trust him and he loves us.
18: God has the perfect plan for you. Trust in the fact that he is a healer. And I'm here to tell you, if he can raise me from death, he can do anything.
7: That is an incredible story of one miracle after another sustaining life in Brian. And it gives hope, I think. Whatever you're going through today, whatever your problem, your physical need is, maybe it's an emotional or relational need, maybe it's financial, but God sees it all. He is with you in the process of everything that's happening. And I love what she said, and I've heard it said before, that our test becomes a testimony to the glory of God when we give it to Him, when we declare it under the legacy that we have, the authority we have as His children. We see things change. We see miracles happen, and that's what happened in the story of the littles. We want to take some time to pray for you today. Have an answer to prayer here to further encourage you. This is Marie. She lives in Troy, Michigan. Marie suffered severe pain in her right arm for 2 weeks that limited its use. And although she lives with two forms of arthritis, this pain suddenly was much more intense than usual. So she's watching this program. And Gordon, she heard you encourage viewers to place their hands on the area of their bodies that needed healing. Believing God for a miracle, Marie laid her hand on her right arm and she prayed in faith. The next morning, she woke up and carefully moved her arm. To her amazement, the pain was completely gone. She moved her arm in every direction, realized she had full movement with no pain at all. She rejoiced knowing that Jesus had healed her.
6: Hallelujah. Here's Michelle from Stockton, California. Diagnosed with a malignant tumor, was referred for immediate surgery. She reached out to CBN's prayer line, asking for prayer that her surgery would go well and God would guide every step. Doctors successfully removed the entire tumor. Before her six-month follow-up, she contacted the CBN Prayer Center again. She received wonderful news from her doctor. No cancer, no sign of any tumors. God had completely healed her. She's thankful for the CBN prayer partners who stood with her in prayer. What a wonderful story we just watched with Tam speaking life, calling it out, saying, this is what God has told me to do. God speaking to Brian and using some very direct, come on, Marine, it's time for you to move. And in that movement was able to reach out and cry out for help. But then after all of that, to get yet another negative word, you're looking at a heart replacement. You're looking at a defibrillator. I mean, you're looking at all these things, pacemakers, all this kind of stuff. And he said, no, if God woke me, if God spoke to me, He will finish the good work that He's begun. I won't have to have that. He believed against hope. That's what Abraham did. He had hope against hope, which is a very unusual phrase. So hope against that diagnosis. Hope against what the enemy is trying to do to you. Realize that in God's kingdom, He wants to heal all His children, all of them. He wants to forgive them. He wants to set them free from the consequence of any sin. He wants to set us free from death. He wants us to live and not die and declare His glory. That's what you just saw, a declaration that God is able. So today, let's do that. Let's declare over ourselves, just as you just saw wonderful Tam saying, I'm going to obey what God's called. I'm going to call Him out. I'm going to say it. She said it once, and then she said, I'm going to come back and say it louder. Let's do that. If you want to exercise your faith, because faith is a verb, let's do two things. Number one, lay your hand on that area of the body that needs healing. You just heard about someone getting healed from arthritis, just doing that and believe in God. And then you just saw a testimony of someone speaking the miracle. When you speak to the mountain, you put it into action. You declare the victory in advance. You're not waiting for symptoms to go away. You're commanding in the authority that's been given to us as believers. So we're going to do that right now. In an act of faith, lay your hand on that area that is in pain or needs God's help, God's miracle working power. And then we're going to just speak it. And you're going to speak, be healed in Jesus' name. So let's do that right now. Bow your head with me. Let's pray and let God do all the rest. Lord God, Jesus, I come to You believing. I believe in You. I believe in your sacrifice. I look to you because you are the author and finisher of my faith. So Jesus, right now I ask that you be my faith, that you give me the things that I need to believe for total healing. Lord, I believe and help my unbelief right now. Fill me with your spirit and with your power. And now with the authority given to me by the risen one, the one who conquered sin and death, I lay a hand on my body. I lay it where it needs that healing. I reach out, I touch it in the faith that Jesus has given me. And I say out loud to it, be healed in Jesus' name and be every bit whole. By the stripes.

0: knit together every neuron, take away all that trauma, all that bruising, everything concerning it. In Jesus' name, be healed and be made whole. Terry?
1: You know, speaking of trauma and bruising, there's someone you have a like deep bruising all the way from your tip of your fingers up to about halfway up your arm. God's healing whatever has caused that for you right now. It's been stubborn, but it is being healed now in Jesus' name. And someone else, you have a condition, I don't know where, but you're going to know it's you, because the term that's been used medically is that you have pockets of infection. And no matter what they've given you to try to reach that, it has not touched it. But today, Jesus Christ is healing that infection for you in his holy name.
0: Many people with arthritis are being healed. I'm just seeing arthritic hands that are getting all their movement back. Someone, you've got arthritis in both of your knees. It's causing you all kinds of problems with stairs and just the normal things of life. God's healing you. He's restoring all of that, taking all the inflammation. Someone else with arthritis in both shoulders, and God's healing you. There's someone else with deep problems in your rib cage and your upper right chest and the back. God's healing that. He's restoring it, making it new again. Someone else, I don't know if this is related to Terry's word or not, but you've got MRSA infections that are drug resistant, and God's cleansing you out. He's healing you. He's heard your cry. You're being delivered from that horrible thing. In the name of Jesus, be healed. Lord, we thank you. We thank you that you were sent to us, that you are our Savior, that you are our all in all. We receive every blessing that you have for us. We receive all that you want to so freely give. We thank you for it, and we praise you. We will declare your glory in Jesus' name. Amen.
1: Amen.
0: If you've been healed, let us know. Share your good report. 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
4: 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A worldwide prayer movement is crying out on behalf of Nigeria's Christians. Nigeria is the most violent country in the world for Christians. In 2025 alone, more than 3,500 Christians died at the hands of Islamic militants. The group, A Million Women, is calling on the global body of Christ to join in prayer and fasting this week. On Saturday, July 25th, they'll gather in Lagos, Nigeria for a 7-hour solemn assembly. Well, a Christian member of parliament from Finland says she's been banned from traveling to the United Kingdom. Päivi Rosanen says the British government revoked her electronic travel authorization after first approving it. Earlier this year, Finland's Supreme Court upheld a conviction against her on a hate speech charge related to statements on marriage and sexuality. The High Court found her guilty of insult for a 2-decade-old pamphlet. She's considering an appeal to Britain's ban. Well, you can always get the latest from CBN News by going to our website at cbnnews.com. Gordon and Terry will be back with more of the 700.

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3: Chrysal was bullied at school and mocked as a cripple, all because she was born with a club foot. 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And thanks to you, that dream is now a reality.
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5: I remember in fifth grade, I got bullied a lot. They would imitate my limp and constantly call me cripple. That hurt me so much, but I still stayed in school.
6: My daughter came home from school crying, and I couldn't do anything. So I cried with her.
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6: 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We didn't have money.
4: Then Operation Blessing met Chrysal through a connection with a local church. Thanks to you, we paid for her to receive the treatment she needed using the Ponseti method, which uses casts and surgery to reshape her foot and ankle. Now, Chrysal is able to walk normally without a limp. And recently, she even ran in her first marathon.
5: I go out, I walk, and I'm no longer shy. I got a summer job. I am super happy. God gave me this opportunity and changed my life. A huge thank you to the people who helped me through Operation Blessing.
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8: Hey, Monty and Danny work side by side in their real estate business. But years ago, working together drove them apart. It sent Danny running back to her ex, and it destroyed their marriage.
11: When Monty and Danny Floria married in 1986, they were both coming out of broken marriages, yet they were hopeful for a fresh start. While Danny poured herself into raising their boys, Monty worked hard to create a successful ad company that quickly expanded across multiple states.
12: The Lord had blessed our marriage with our kids, with a beautiful home, with a business that was profitable, and a beautiful wife. I'm pretty much on top of the world.
11: Soon, Danny joined the business as office manager. However, as the workload grew, so did the tension between them. They struggled to meet each other's expectations.
13: I wanted the approval of Monty rather than the critiquing of him. And when I didn't get it, I would just stuff. And I got angry and angry.
14: He is a different kind of arguer and conflict resolver. I was very passive aggressive. I would just stop arguing and then I would freeze him out for days.
12: I didn't fully understand what was causing the problem with her, but it was causing problems with me as well because I didn't know how to deal with it.
11: They sought counseling. However, the distance between them grew. Monty worked late to avoid conflict. Danny numbed her pain with prescription meds and emotional support from her ex-husband.
13: I knew 100% what I was doing was wrong, but I felt too weak to fix it. And I did not feel that Monty and I could fix our problems.
11: Monty discovered Danny's emotional affair and the betrayal cut deep.
12: I was humiliated. I basically lost a bunch of weight, like 20 pounds, and stopped eating. And it was very damaging to me as a husband, as a father. We built a life together. We had a lot of investments together. I thought maybe it would pass.
11: It didn't. In June of 2012, while Monty was away on a business trip, Danny packed her things, filed for divorce, and moved to Dallas to pursue her ex. Monty was devastated and joined a divorce care group for support.
12: One of the scriptures that helped me a lot was Joel 2:25. God will restore the years the locusts have eaten. I'm getting a really good emotional support from a small group. Felt like God was just really nurturing me. At this point, I did not feel that there was reconciliation.
11: Now in Dallas, Danny realized the gravity of her mistake. The Holy Spirit also began deeply convicting her.
13: Every night at about 3 a.m., I would wake up in a cold sweat with just an ache in my gut. The divorce, the separation, everything was just wrong. I was so deeply convicted. I needed to get on my hands and knees before God and ask Him for forgiveness. I needed to ask my husband and my family for forgiveness.
11: Danny returned to Colorado. However, Monty was in a serious relationship and unsure if he wanted to reconcile.
12: The pain was still there from being, from dishonesty, from abandonment, rejection. I really was not interested in a relationship with her because it was opening up old wounds.
11: Danny turned to God and allowed Him to work on areas that had contributed to the breakdown of their marriage. Then one day, she got a phone call from Monty.
13: He said, "Danny, are you still willing to restore the marriage?" I just cried and cried with joy. I was on my knees. This is an incredible miracle.
12: The things that God was healing in me was just to have faith in Him and open up my heart and my mind to the family that I had before.
11: Monty and Danny entered a year-long discipleship program titled Called to Obedience. Through forgiveness and biblical healing, they began rebuilding what had been broken.
13: It's about going straight through biblically and solving problems rather than going around it.
12: We just agreed that, hey, what if we give it a shot and see if we can make this thing work?
11: On September 4th, 2017, 5 years after their divorce, Monty and Danny stood in front of their church, their children, and God, and said, "I do," all over again.
13: I was so incredibly grateful, not only to Monty for being willing to come back, but just unbelievably grateful to God for allowing us to restore our marriage.
11: Today, they work side by side in their real estate business. They also minister to couples in crisis, testifying to the redeeming power of Jesus Christ to heal any relationship.
12: I can just tell you that blessings never end.
14: For people who are having conflict in their marriage, first of all, don't give up. Don't let Satan in. Don't turn to a third party. That's devastating. Turn to the Lord, because with God, all things are possible.
8: And as was quoted by Monty earlier, you know, God is able to take what the enemy has put into our lives, the years that the locust has eaten, and restore them. Restore them. And with that restoration comes a knowledge of who God is and a knowledge of how we're supposed to be in relationship with Him and with each other. It makes such a difference. It's so interesting to me how easy it is for us, even when we are believers, to sometimes, when we're in a place that's difficult, where our needs aren't being met, or we're angry about something, we feel that something's unjustly been done to us, you know, we listen to that little voice that comes in and says, you're not getting what you're supposed to get here. You're not getting what you need here. And then we walk away from something. I mean, I look at their life and I think this was a couple who had a business relationship with each other. The business obviously seemed to be flourishing, but they had beautiful kids. They had history together. You see, when we're not every day committing our lives to the Lord, we become incredibly vulnerable to foolish thinking, incredibly vulnerable to giving up. As Danny said in the end, don't give up. Don't give up. But you have to be willing to surrender. That's a bit of an oxymoron, isn't it? Don't give up on God or on your relationship, but you have to give up on you. You cannot do it. And you are not always right. You know, that's part of the deal. We hang on to this. I have a right. I've been wounded. I've been hurt. And of course, I'm not suggesting that anybody ever stay in an abusive relationship. But you know, sometimes we draw the boundaries on that pretty wide so that it fits what we want to do, not what God's telling us to do. Today, trust God. I don't know what's going on in your marriage, and yet I know that God says He hates divorce, not just because He hates the covenant that's broken when we divorce each other, but when we have children, He says it affects them. He wants righteous children. In order to have that, we have to be willing to surrender ourselves to Him, individually, but also as a couple. Do that today. If you're struggling in your marriage, don't give up. Hold on. Hold on to the promises of God. Speak them out loud. Pray for each other. Pray for each other honestly and openly, but not manipulatively. And then give God everything in your heart and your life that's wounded and broken. We've got a wonderful resource for you called Love and Marriage. It's filled with what the Word of God has to say about this covenant relationship that was His idea. We'd love for you to have it. It's free. You can get it by calling our toll-free number, 1-800-700-7000, or you'll find it on our website as well, cbn.com. Here's a word from Matthew for you. What God has joined together, let no one separate. God bless you. We'll see you again tomorrow.
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1: Thank you for watching His Channel. With a national update, I'm Elizabeth May. A major religious freedom case is moving forward after the U.S. Supreme Court allowed an evangelical Christian preacher's lawsuit to continue. The case involves Gabriel Olivier, who says his rights were violated when he was arrested while sharing his Christian message at a public preaching event in Mississippi. Olivier argues that the city's rules unfairly restricted his First Amendment rights and limited his ability to openly practice his faith in public. City officials say the rules were created to manage public demonstrations and maintain order. The Supreme Court did not decide whether Olivier will ultimately win the case, but the justices ruled that he has the right to challenge the city's actions in court. Supporters say the decision is an important step in protecting religious freedom and free speech. They argue that Christians should be able to express their beliefs openly in public spaces. On a related note, there is a growing national debate over the Ten Commandments being displayed in public schools. Several states are facing legal challenges over laws that require or allow these displays in classrooms. Supporters say the Ten Commandments represent important moral values and reflect the nation's religious heritage. They argue that students should be able to see historical and faith-based messages in schools. Critics argue the laws may violate the separation of church and state and could favor one religion over others. The cases are moving through the courts as judges consider questions about religious freedom and government authority. Supporters say the law protects free expression and recognizes the role of faith in American history. The debate continues nationwide as courts decide how religious symbols can appear in public education. In other news, the Pentagon dropped 180 faiths from the military's recognized religions list. It reduced the number of affiliation categories available to U.S. service members from more than 200 faith codes to 31. The change was announced under Secretary of War Pete Hegseth and carried out through a Defense Department memo. Pentagon officials said the purpose was to simplify the system and make it easier for military chaplains to understand and support service members' religious needs. Hegseth said the previous system had become too large and included categories that were rarely used. The remaining list includes major religious groups such as Christianity with multiple denominations, Judaism, Islam, Hinduism, Buddhism, Sikhism, and others. The decision created debate. Critics raised concerns about whether smaller faith groups would receive equal recognition. Supporters said it improves efficiency and keeps the focus on providing chaplain support. And from one story of support to another, an Israeli ranch abroad is using horses to help trauma survivors recover from painful experiences. The program offers a peaceful place where people can bond with animals, build confidence, and find emotional support. This work reflects the importance of compassion, service, and helping neighbors during times of suffering. Supporters say the ranch shows how faith and kindness and community efforts can bring hope to people facing difficult challenges. The horses provide comfort and companionship for survivors dealing with stress and trauma in a region where many people have experienced conflict and loss. Programs like this aim to restore strength and encourage healing. Thank you for watching His Channel with a national update. I'm Elizabeth May.
2: Hello, and welcome to Brad Dacus Live. My name is Wendy Patrick, and we are delighted to have you joining us today. I'm also delighted that I have my radio show co-host with us today, Larry Dersham, another lawyer. How many lawyers can we have on the show? We have so many legal issues almost every day to talk about, so I would say we could never have enough.
3: True.
2: But today we're going to be talking about some hopefully uplifting topics as we start to think about going into the holiday season and coming off of the longest government shutdown in history. So as we kind of think through that transition, I mean, we're probably going to touch a variety of topics, including holiday travel and some of the shutdown-related delays that we experienced, and really sort of lessons learned and even a silver lining regarding what it was like to not only live through the longest government shutdown in history, but think about the way in which it taught us a little bit more about the way we value things we once took for granted, like flight schedules, and we'll get to that. But one of the things that happened during the government shutdown that I know is near and dear to your heart as a veteran is we celebrated Veterans Day for the first time that I can remember during a government shutdown when military pay was one of the things on the president's agenda. And I know it's easy to say, well, we're going to make sure our military gets paid. We're going to get the money from somewhere. But it's an entirely other thing to try to figure out where. Where does the money come from? And how can we make sure our brave men and women get paid? But first, let's talk a little bit about Veterans Day. You're a veteran. What was your experience as celebrating that day during a government shutdown?
3: Right. Well, it's been a while since I've been a veteran, so everything was smooth for me, but I did have a lot of feeling for the veterans that would need that money during the shutdown, plus the active military. And actually, we do celebrate active and deceased veterans, too. And so it was okay for me, but I was so concerned about the military, as well as many other federal workers.
2: You know, that's a great point, because the president gave a speech on Veterans Day where he addressed that very point. In fact, he talked about the reality of what active military and veterans are experiencing. He distinguished the two in a way that I found very compelling. He talked about the homeless problem that some veterans are experiencing. And he gave a specific example of a hotel in some jurisdiction, probably New York City. I know he loves New York, or maybe it was in Miami. But he talks about there were migrants and other types of people that were housed in a facility that was designed for veterans, and veterans were outside sitting on the curb. And he gave that example as one of the things that spurred him to make the kinds of ideas and hopefully changes that we're going to be seeing in the future. And some of those had to do with building facilities, again, that are specifically designed to help homeless veterans, how to get them back on their feet, how to give them jobs. I mean, all the types of things that sometimes we forget about. Except on Veterans Day, you know, like we say, every day is your birthday to our kids. Well, every day should be Veterans Day for our veterans,
3: shouldn't
2: it?
3: Oh, yeah. No, we want to help out the veterans, and I totally support what President Trump is doing regarding that. And it really breaks my heart to see homeless veterans. That should not be. I think our society, I don't want to get into the homeless problem, but we've kind of failed in that respect. We should not let anybody be homeless. In my opinion, there's got to be a way to lessen that, if not eliminate that. But it's especially poignant, I think, that our veterans who served our country are homeless. That's unacceptable.
2: Unacceptable. And you're a veteran. Tell me about what you did.
3: Yeah, well, it's been some time ago. You know, the draft ended under President Nixon, and I was just out of high school, but I joined the Navy Reserve. And as part of that, you have to serve for 6 years, and two of those years have to be active duty. And it was so interesting. I don't want to go into too much detail about myself, but I was not a very good high school student. And I played in rock bands, and I just, you know, loved doing that. And I didn't, my grades weren't that great. And but I think the reality hit when you graduate high school. And then the draft was very active when I graduated high school. And so I joined the Navy Reserve, and I went to, usually think if you're in the Navy, you're going to go on a ship. But for the first time in my life, I really bared down, and I learned the trade that they taught me in the Navy, and they sent me to South Korea to work for the United Nations Command.
2: Wow.
3: And I was there just shortly after they captured the USS Pueblo, which is a spy ship. And North Korea was invading, so to speak, with terrorist teams down into South Korea. They had just tried to assassinate the president of South Korea. And so I was there, and I was with the people that actually freed the crew members of the USS Pueblo.
2: Oh.
3: I just played a small part on that. But when they came across the Bridge of No Return, which is right in the middle of the DMZ, I accompanied 20 of the sailors that were there, and we got them to a hospital to be looked at. But what's amazing about Korea is that they never really had a peace treaty. It was an armistice signed in 1953, way before I was over there. And it's still, to this day, an armistice. It is not truly a peace. But anyhow, it was just a blessed time. I tried to learn a little bit of the Korean language. And so that was my experience. But I'd never flown on a plane. I was just right out of high school, and they sent me over there.
2: Oh, we're going to talk about plane travel, trust me. But what I love about that story is it really brings home what it's like to be a veteran. And, yeah. It's, you know, sometimes it takes a special day memorializing that type of service for veterans like yourself to really reflect upon, you know, what your own experience was. So it was just experiencing that day during the shutdown was really special.
3: Yes.
2: And everybody really took a pause and really prioritized taking care of the veterans, making sure active military gets paid, and then, of course, the trickle-down effect to all of the other federal workers. And I'll talk about that just for a minute, because so many people without those types of jobs probably don't appreciate the extent to which we take for granted our paychecks. And by the way, you're still in a rock band, so am I. We fancy ourselves musicians in that sense. But, you know, sometimes people that have jobs like that don't have to worry about government shutdowns because their income comes from somewhere else.
3: Yes.
2: All the state workers' income comes from somewhere else. But when you talk about air traffic controllers, TSA workers, all the different kinds of essential workers, I feel like that period of time really shone a spotlight on how essential and important those jobs are. I'll even go a step further and say the fact that, you know, the Federal Aviation Board decreased flights incrementally because of safety concerns reminded everyone that air travel isn't a luxury and it's not a given. It's certainly not a right. It's a privilege, and that privilege comes with ensuring that everybody involved is able to put those planes up safely.
3: Oh, absolutely. I read that the air traffic control job is, I think, the most stressful job out there. And I just can't imagine being up there in the tower and you've got to vector in all these planes and make sure the separation is perfect and the taxiing on the runway. And that really did show a spotlight on the importance of the safety. And some of those workers were working without pay, right, Wendy?
2: All of them.
3: And I don't know, hopefully most of them showed up for work because I think they're going to get back pay. But yeah, you don't want to put a strain like that because disaster could follow if you overtax the air traffic controllers.
2: You know, one of the highlights of the, we'll call them talking points on both sides, the left and the right, the conservatives and the liberals, one of the talking points they had in common is the necessity to solve the shutdown.
3: Yes.
2: Now, of course, you know, fingers are pointed at each other and all the rest of that until some of the moderate Democrats began to have some of those conversations that led to some victory early on. But around Veterans Day, if you'll remember when everybody was sort of just talking about how are we going to reopen the government, the incremental cancellation and delay of flights really concerned both sides. And I don't just mean because they travel, but I thought to myself, you know, if there's an occupation that travels all the time, it's a lawmaker because they're there in Congress and then they're traveling back to their jurisdictions unless they happen to be lucky enough to be in D.C. They, of all people, were uniquely impacted by that. And I always wondered whether or not that had something to do with cooler heads prevailing at the end of the day and thinking, let's just reopen it for now and we'll talk about the mandates and everything else that we need to in the future. But because we're getting ready to go into the holiday season, I think there's an enormous amount that we learned by what it's like to have large portions of the government inoperable, shall we say. We could say shut down, but it's not shut down for those if you're an essential worker. They were coming to work every day.
3: Right.
2: But one thing that we really learned is you talk about TSA workers, and I would probably say air traffic controllers also. I would put lifeguards. Lifeguards aren't federal employees, but I remember thinking sometimes when you really visualize what kind of job can you not zone out for a minute, there's a variety of jobs that we take for granted when other people are doing them.
3: Right.
2: So the shutdown forced many of those unpaid workers to seek second jobs. you do not want an air traffic controller that's keeping an eye on your flight to have driven for Uber all day long.
3: Right.
2: A 12-hour shift and then come there and now they're going to pay attention to everything that's in the air. You also don't want them to have pulled a double shift because their colleagues didn't show up. They're calling in sick, whatever it is. You remember the Veterans Day speech and some of the other rhetoric that President Trump talked about regarding the enormous impact and responsibility it is for those people to come to work, promising back pay.
3: Right.
2: But how easy is that for the employees that are being directly affected, not getting their paycheck and being told you should just focus on this one job and not try to stretch yourself so thin you lose your focus when you need to keep other people safe?
3: Yeah, I think that it kind of emphasizes the importance of a little bit of a side talk, having savings, you know, because if they just cut the paychecks, sure, they're going to give me back pay when that ever is resolved. But in the meantime, we have to buy groceries. We've got to pay insurance premiums, our mortgage, perhaps.
2: Right.
3: And it really emphasized the importance of personal finance. I mean, that's another topic for another show. But it was so worrisome. Like I said, if you're doing a double shift, if you get a side gig to get you through the shutdown, you're a federal worker, that's tough and it endangers everybody, really, because those federal jobs are so important. They're critical. And the TSA, I don't know if we really talked about that too. The TSA, those people, you go through the line and you go through the safety checks. I think some people don't have to go through the safety checks like I do. And I personally dread those. You got to empty take out your computer and so forth and then go through those machines. But I still appreciate them. Even though it's a little bit annoying, it's so important. And you want those people to be at the top of their game too,
2: right?
3: Because that is so critical.
2: Yeah.
3: And so I don't know how many people called in sick on the TSA, but bless those people that came to work.
2: First of all, Larry, you got to get TSA pre or clear, and then you won't have to take everything out of your pockets so your computer can stay in the bag. Yeah. But you bring up a good point. You know, TSA agents are not always treated well.
3: Uh-huh.
2: And it's a shame because they're just there doing their job trying to keep everybody safe. However, during the shutdown, the report from the roving reporters going from airport to airport, they talked to a lot of people, and the TSA agents as well. They were being treated better than ever. Because who was there? The ones, as you mentioned, that decided to come to work, keep people safe, do their jobs, even without pay.
3: Right.
2: And sometimes if they were being given a hard time by angry passengers whose flights were delayed, you saw other passengers coming to their rescue and basically saying, you know, you've got to give our brave agents a break. They're working for free. You may be on holiday travel. You may be going to visit relatives. You're traveling for business. Maybe you're still getting paid. These men and women are here because they understand the value and the importance of these jobs.
3: Absolutely.
2: So I almost thought it was a blessing in disguise that for once, a lot of those TSA workers were receiving the respect that they're due.
3: Yeah. It's like almost a biblical principle, treat others as you would have them treat you.
2: Amen.
3: And maybe, I think we saw a little bit of that during this shutdown, even though it wasn't totally a shutdown, but all the delays. So yeah, that's wonderful. But I agree 100%.
2: You know, one of the other things that I found fascinating during that period of time, fascinating kind of in a morbid curiosity way, because of course I was one of the travelers too. You probably were too. I mean, we've got to go where we need to go. But I also noticed that you got to pack your patience, how important that is going into the holidays. And we know, I almost said Halloween. Halloween sneaks up on us too. But so does Thanksgiving and Christmas.
3: Sure.
2: You know, we see the decorations up and we think, wait a minute, it's only, oh my gosh, it's already November.
3: I know.
2: So as we march into the holiday season, there were a lot of lessons learned during the shutdown that I think bear mentioning, because I think we found some great tips. One of the biggest tips that we discovered was to be prepared for delay really makes it a lot easier to have patience.
3: Oh, yeah.
2: The worst thing that can ever happen is you think you're going to sail in, even if you've got a connection, and then you've got a delay.
3: Yes.
2: Even if it's due to weather or, you know, a ground stop at one of the airports. But those travelers during that time period were ready. Not to say that we didn't still see some misbehavior, as you always will, but they were prepared for the worst. They were hoping for the best, but preparing for the worst, because that's what they were hearing all over the news media. And then they were pleasantly surprised when the delays weren't as expected or weren't as long.
3: Right.
2: And paying that forward as we go into Thanksgiving, we learned a lot of tips and tricks and tactics from having to make it through that, that I think we should always pack in our bag, so to speak, to be able to make air traffic a little easier.
3: Yes.
2: I'll tell you, one of the things I always thought was a great tactic, and I've done it forever, is by booking the first flight out.
3: Yes.
2: Instead of sometime in the mid-morning and the afternoon, you're more likely to arrive at the airport and see your planes at the gate.
3: Yes.
2: You do the same thing?
3: Well, I've done that before, and I agree 100%, because they said regarding this shutdown that we've just recently experienced, that the flights that would be affected the most leave between 6 p.m. and 10 p.m. Now, for a lot of airports, I don't think they really take off a whole lot later than 10 p.m. And I used to take they call it the red eye. I would take it out late when I was working in the Midwest and then fly there, and you can pretty much sleep on the plane. But I think there would be a lot more chance of a delay. I agree with you 100%. The first flight out is the best because, like I said, the plane is waiting there at the gate usually.
2: Mm.
3: That's great tip. And you also had some good tips, maybe get into this now or later, about putting things in your cell phone, contact information, in case
2: right.
3: you are delayed. Otherwise, you're kind of doing a Google search. How do I reach this hotel or this car rental agency? And if you have it in your contacts list, that is so smart. How do you do that?
2: I could take up the entire show with tips and tricks. I'll just give some of the highlights. Yes, you pre-program emergency numbers into your phone, where you're going, your loved ones, what you need to do to let somebody know you're going to be delayed. But none of that does you any good unless you have a power source. So I know, as do you, as do many of our viewers, which airlines provide power in which seats on which kinds of planes.
3: Wow.
2: That's right, because a dead cell phone doesn't help anybody send a message anywhere.
3: Right.
2: And you also have to know which rows have the power and what the pricing is, what for the internet. All of that to say, these are the kinds of things that you need to think about going into the holidays. We reminded ourselves during the shutdown with all the flight delays how important it is to be prepared. And then we thought to ourselves, why haven't we always been traveling this way? I mean, what in the world would make somebody think that they could have the chargers to their electronic devices in their checked luggage while they're sitting on the plane and may not have any other options? You don't want to be stuck going to those expensive airport stores and trying to find a way to charge your devices. Better to have them with you.
3: Yes.
2: But speaking of preparedness, a holiday travel preparedness, a couple of the other tips that I always have. First of all, airplane food and airline food is expensive. I mean, the airport really jacks up the prices. Everybody knows that. We have to buy our liquids there anyway. But why not pack what you need to be comfortable while you wait?
3: Absolutely.
2: Pack the medications you need to take. Pack as much as you think that you can consume in terms of protein and things you like. And so you don't have to say, oh, I'm unprepared. It's the middle of the night. None of the restaurants are open. There are so many ways that you can make it easier on yourself, which will be you're more comfortable. So is everybody around you. You're less likely to get into arguments or be impatient. So we think through some of those things. Medication, of course, is key. And then you also think about, you know, what would you do if you arrived at the airport and were told that you had a flight that was 20 hours delayed but could change at any time?
3: Mm.
2: So it's not like you could go home and come back.
3: Right.
2: So thinking through some of this stuff, I mean, even if you actually have a Gasp hardcover book, remember those?
3: Yes.
2: Remember those hardcover books?
3: I think so, yes.
2: So there's a lot of things that you could do to make it a little bit easier.
3: Right.
2: But I sometimes think, you know, everything has a silver lining, and it was because so many of us were forced to prepare
3: yes.
2: for those delays, some of which didn't even materialize, that we were able to keep ourselves comfortable. But I have to say, all of that pales in comparison to those fine men and women that were missing paychecks, doesn't it?
3: Oh, absolutely, absolutely. And you brought up a point there. This past delay, the government shutdown, was a man-made situation. But as we're coming into Thanksgiving and Christmas, we're going to see nature take hold, and you're going to have weather delays.
2: Yes.
3: And so those tips that you just mentioned are so critical, even probably more so mm-hmm. than what we just went through.
2: And, you know, it's just as predictable in some sense when you keep an eye on storms around the country. And that's why it's important to actually have those apps and have them ready and sign up for all the flight alerts. But that frustration that was felt by travelers everywhere really put pressure on both Democrats and Republicans. But Democrats, some were very vocal, coming out during the nearing the end of the shutdown and being very vocal about thinking whether we vote to end it today or in 6 months, nothing's going to change. Mm-hmm. And it was that understanding that led some of them to do what was right for their constituents individually in their own jurisdictions, right, but also for the rest of the country.
3: I know it. And one thing that amazes me, even though they've come to a resolution of this shutdown here in November, I think that they're going to have to open this up again in late December or January, I believe it is, regarding coverage for the medical. And I think some of the things are going to go on until September, but why doesn't Congress get this right? We're just asking for a budget. And it's almost like a political fight. I will sign on to this budget if you give me what I want. Well, in the meantime, America is suffering. And I almost wish they would dock the pay, or at least eliminate the pay for the Congress people, the Senates and the House of Representatives during these shutdowns. If they can't get it together to keep us going, they're not doing their job.
2: They probably get paid a lot more than some of the federal workers that were furloughed. But I agree. You know, I've heard that a lot.
3: Yeah.
2: You know what's interesting about what you just said? There are a lot of it's nuanced in terms of, you know, I want this, the Republicans want this, the Democrats want this. But that is not general knowledge among the American people.
3: Right.
2: What we hear most often is they won't open the government and they don't even know why they disagree. They do know why they disagree. And there are some very important issues that need to be solved on both sides. But what I always find fascinating, and especially did during this latest shutdown, is that wasn't known and probably still isn't known to your average American. All they knew is they weren't getting paid. They had to go out and try to find a second job. God forbid if you had to travel on an airplane to the second job, because then you might be late. You might not even be able to keep that job.
3: Right.
2: They weren't concerned, even if they had known, which they didn't. Well, where's the holdup? What are the hangups that each side has? They didn't even know that. And you rarely heard much about that unless you really were watching a program that took you into the weeds about what both sides were asking for. And average Americans aren't watching programs like that.
3: They're not. Absolutely. And it just, to this point, I think you brought it up at the very start of the show, is that the fragility of our transportation system. If they have a shutdown, or God forbid a weather event that shuts down, but there's alternative ways to travel too. So if you're going from state to state, you could take the car route, which would work out if you're just going to the next state over, and then there's other ways to do it. But it is so fragile, and it's just amazing that it all works, really.
2: Yeah.
3: And you really appreciate all the mechanics that are keeping the planes in the air, the pilots. Everything is just so amazing.
2: And you mentioned other forms of travel. Another issue that came up during the shutdown was, if we can't fly, are our freeways and roadways going to be so clogged with travelers looking for alternate ways to get from point A to point B that it's going to be almost impossible to travel where you need to go by something other than airline?
3: Exactly.
2: You know, they talked about train routes, and they talked about expenses, and it was almost like the reduction in the airspace impacted all other forms of travel. It's not true that everybody would decide, well, I guess I'm just going to stay home. People have grandbabies that were just born. They're not going to miss that up, but they're going to get where they need to be,
3: right,
2: no matter what. And then you've got all the people that need to get to jobs or have loved ones in the hospital or have reasons to travel that simply can't be changed or averted. Weddings to go to, funerals.
3: Oh,
2: I mean, these kinds
3: of
2: events that happen when they happen.
3: Oh, yeah.
2: So that kind of pressure, I don't know why that wasn't touted as bipartisan pressure.
3: I know it.
2: But for whatever reason, it did at least begin to have some, let's say, more reasonably minded lawmakers begin to say, what are we going to gain by refusing to open the government until after Thanksgiving? Why not just do it now?
3: Right. And we've talked almost exclusively about passenger travel, but what about, I mean, do you ever buy anything on Amazon?
2: There you go. Yeah. How do you think that gets to your house?
3: UPS planes, FedEx planes.
2: That's right.
3: And that would be impacted too. So that's just another example of how interconnected everything is and why we need to keep things moving.
2: That's really true. Yeah. And, you know, lessons learned moving forward. I don't know whether we're going to have another shutdown anytime soon, but because this was the longest one and we talked the most about it and because it went on so long, we almost got to have an insider's view as to the kind of pressure that puts on Congress, on lawmakers.
3: Right.
2: And we know this is true because we not only heard from lawmakers themselves, but we also heard numerous times from the president. We heard some behind the scenes talk. You know, you love that when somebody goes in front of the camera and says, well, what I'm hearing from my colleagues, mm-hmm. It's nice to be able to share at least generally without disclosing anybody's name,
3: right.
2: that these are the common concerns that, and I say common because most of it had to do with the American people and how they're responding to this, but that we all really should be working as a team to try to find funding. We talked a lot about SNAP.
3: Yes.
2: We talked about feeding people that yes. need the food.
3: Right.
2: And I think there was a really shared humanity. And of course, that's my biblical optimistic view. But I think it was a realistic view, too,
3: sure.
2: that nobody, no matter what you believe, what side you're on, nobody wanted to see people go hungry. You've
3: right.
2: got children, you've got families that are so low income that they were depending on
3: right.
2: those benefits, lining up for those benefits.
3: Yes.
2: And even when you look at the reserves that were designed to fund some of those programs, they were only able to fund them for like a month.
3: Yes.
2: And then the questions were being asked, you know, show me the money. Where's the rest of the money that we can fund some of this?
3: Right.
2: So when you think about the industries, the people that were being impacted, you knew that that was going to end sooner rather than later when the pressure really came on.
3: Exactly. And I thought, and, you know, we got the three branches of government, executive, you know, legislative and judiciary. I thought the executive showed some restraint. Everybody was asking about the nuclear option, where I think it would take 60 votes to open the government in the Senate. The Senate was the holdup, 60 votes. And, you know, there's 100 senators. But people were saying, well, let's just go to the nuclear option, which would mean all you would need would be 51 votes. And I think, in my opinion, the president shows some restraint on not forcing that nuclear option, because when the other side gains power, they're going to go for that.
2: Right.
3: And that means they can get stuff passed and nobody can stop the legislation.
2: It reminds me of the court packing argument.
3: Yeah.
2: They're packing the Supreme Court, adding justices.
3: Yeah.
2: And that's, you know, what do you just keep adding when the different parties are in power? And then you've got too many cooks in the kitchen. But I guarantee we're going to be able to save that topic for another day.
3: Yep.
2: So we are going to go ahead and take a very short break. Don't go anywhere. You're watching Brad Dacus Live. My name is Wendy Patrick. My co-host for the show today, Larry Dersham, and I will be right back.
0: His channel, teaching the gospel on listener-supported television.
2: Welcome back to Brad Dacus Live. I'm Wendy Patrick, filling in for Brad Dacus. My guest today is Larry Dersham, who is a co-host with me of a radio program called Today with Dr. Wendy. And we're actually talking about some of the same fascinating topics that we talk about on the show. But sometimes it's hard to choose, given how many political, legal, moral, social issues we're facing today. But as we move into the holidays, Larry, I almost feel like we wrap them all up together, so to speak,
3: right.
2: as we move into Thanksgiving and Christmas. And, you know, Thanksgiving marks a time that we move from polls to poultry,
3: sure.
2: don't we?
3: We do.
2: We go from politics
3: yeah.
2: to the politics of seats at the Thanksgiving table and everything in between. And because we've just come out from one of the biggest government shutdowns, I mean, historically the longest one, but I say one of the biggest because of the issues that became involved towards the end, like travel, like food SNAP benefits. I mean, the kinds of things that are essential to living and to traveling and moving and enjoying the constitutional rights that we have here as Americans. And as we begin to make that transition, people are already talking about the midterms. And I think 2026 is going to be here pretty soon. The midterms, we're going to be talking about that more next year. But how do you think the way this all shook out with the shutdown, with the blue wave election
3: right.
2: that we had when we
3: right.
2: had a couple of governors and then, of course, the mayor of New York elected, it broke in favor of the Democrats. That's why it was a blue wave. But in the midst of a government shutdown, I don't know whether those two things sort of created a perfect storm of either optimism or pessimism for the Democrats come next year. But what do you think the impact was? If there was ever a lively topic of debate right about now, around the Thanksgiving table, no doubt, it's how did all of this impact which party might have an advantage in 2026?
3: Well, what amazes me, and it's kind of a side topic, but not really, where are your sources you get your news from? And I think if you watch certain news sources, maybe liberal or left-leaning, you're going to favor that, well, it's all the Republicans' fault. If you go to the conservative sources, you're going to say it's 100% the Democrat fault. So then how does that shake out or shape up the midterm election? So I'm just concerned that people need to get a wide variety of the truth of different sources, and a lot of people are just tuned into certain networks, and I won't name the networks, and they're getting all their news from one or two networks that lean a certain way. So if they're seeing like, oh, this is the Republicans' fault that they did this, Trump is president, why couldn't he have done something, that won't be favorable to the Republicans. But I think on the other side, people that are like Turning Point USA type people, they say, come on, it was the Senate and it was the Democrats, 100%. And I'll tell you, I don't know how it's going to shape up, but, you know, I'm a conservative, right?
2: No kidding.
3: But one person I really do like on the other side, there's more than one, but Fetterman. I thought he was so brave. He's a Democrat, I think, out of Pennsylvania. And he said, let's do what's right for the people. I would love to have him on our radio show.
2: Amen.
3: Yeah, I like people like that. You can see the sides, and we might argue about minimum wage or union versus non-union shop, but when it comes to the basics, we should, at least we used to be, all in agreement. And it seems like that separation is getting more separated.
2: The power of moderate.
3: Yes.
2: The word moderate is a sweet sound, isn't it? A moderate Republic, a moderate Democrat.
3: Right.
2: They're meeting in the middle if they're moderate.
3: Right.
2: And one thing we saw near the end of the shutdown was moderate Democrats breaking with their party. And you also saw moderate Republicans, we see this all the time, really sort of thinking through, let's find some common ground to do what's right for the people. You talk about the finger pointing. It was called the Schumer shutdown.
3: Yeah.
2: I mean, you know, and then when you look at, well, you know, how do you really tell which party the American people hold responsible for shutting down the government? Many viewed that blue wave of elections as proof that they believed the Republicans were seen as being the culprits. I'm not so sure that's true. You know, it would be nice to be able to have more to work with than simply, well, this is a blue or a purple jurisdiction, or this is a conservative seat traditionally.
3: Right.
2: It's really hard to parse why people vote the way they do. Because I'll tell you one thing that you and I have talked about after both Trump's victory in 2016 and then again in 2024. How do you know how many of those people that are participating in exit polls are telling the truth?
3: Sure, I know it. And in the midterms, and especially, we just had an election here in California. And

0: that. This is just my thinking, because I think, you know, whatever side, if America wants to go towards socialism, okay, let's have a fair and honest election about it. Let's not cheat. I don't want any side to cheat. And so a voter ID, but I know that's kind of a little bit getting off on the midterms, but it's not. It's so important.
1: It's yeah. essential to the midterms. And, you yeah. know, the special election, of course, was Prop 50 here in California. Yes. It was on redistricting.
0: Right.
1: The tricky thing about a proposition like that is, you know, yes on such and such, no on such and such. People get confused
0: they
1: as
0: do.
1: To, wait a minute, if I vote yes, what side am I voting for?
0: Right.
1: And this was especially tricky because you look at who's the mouthpiece, the spokesperson in some of the ads, and some people tend to vote with speakers they know and trust.
0: Right.
1: It's, you know, when I was growing up, you remember this. You remember the good housekeeping rule? You're more likely to trust a product if people you trust buy the product.
0: Oh, yeah.
1: And I mean, isn't that the way we choose doctors and dentists and anything else that's going to provide us hairstylists? I mean, the list goes on. But I always wonder with special elections, first of all, turnout is usually dismal.
0: Yes.
1: That particular election was so expensive.
0: Yes.
1: That probably explains why as many people voted as they did. But when you go into the midterms, you have to assume that you're going to have a much larger swath of the American public that are going to be voting.
0: Right.
1: But you mentioned voter ID.
0: Yes.
1: As a related issue that always comes up is, do you vote by mail? Are mail ballots and harvesting and all the rest, is that the safest way to cast your ballot? Or, as many traditional Republicans have enjoyed over the years, do you wait till Election Day, hope, you know, that the weather's going to be good, and go out there in person?
0: Oh, yeah. Well, that's so interesting, because I do not trust, personally, the mailboxes or the ballot drop-off boxes, to the point where we actually drove out to where we live, and the Registrar of Voters, they control the voting in the area I live, and we actually went inside. I got a little I voted sticker, but it's, you know, I think the COVID, the pandemic really changed a lot of things, and I don't think for the better. I mean, maybe that was necessary at the time, but why didn't they like undo those things? Like, you can turn in your ballots so many weeks after the election. It should be one day voting, in my opinion, except for the soldiers and others, maybe people in a hospital or something, special exceptions like we used to have it. And again, I think everybody, the good people on both sides, should be about voter integrity.
1: I love that you said the good people on both sides, because there are good people on both sides.
0: Of course.
1: And when we look at what's happened this fall, and we're not even at Thanksgiving yet. So, I mean, you know, let's see how the end of the year goes. But as you start thinking about what Christmas is going to look like this year, you have to account for some of the money that was lost during the shutdown, the rising prices, the fact that we just can't afford to buy the kinds of gifts we used to. In fact, we both know many families that have said, look, let's no gifts this year. Let's just gather together and enjoy a meal that the good Lord has allowed us to enjoy together.
0: Right.
1: They've done away with a lot of the trimmings, so to speak. Not the Thanksgiving dinner trimmings. We still want to have all those side dishes. But those are the types of things that we're facing this year. And I have to ask, and I know this has been coming up frequently, President Trump ran on an affordability platform, among many other things.
0: Yeah.
1: I mean, he also ran on closing the border, public safety, healthcare, schools, all the things we all care about, definitely. But it also had to do with affordability.
0: Yeah.
1: So, too, did the Democratic candidates on the East Coast. I mean, look at Mondami. Free busing. I think now we're kind of realizing that's not really going to shake out. But this idea of affordability is a bipartisan passion. Nobody wants to live in a city, in a county, in a state that is having such inflation that they can't afford to, they're not even looking for luxuries. They can't even afford to get their weekly grocery trip from Trader Joe's, from Walmart, from the kinds of stores that haven't raised prices nearly as much as some of the specialty stores have.
0: Right.
1: I mean, most of us didn't even have that Gas Buddy app until this year, you know, where you can go and see where the gas is the cheapest and then get there before they run out. But these are the kinds of things that we have really begun to live with. And given the fact that the presidency is now going into its 11th and 12th month, do you think that citizens are maybe believing they should have seen more relief financially by this time than they have?
0: I think there's a lot of citizens that may believe that, but I think things are going to start to ease back into normal a lot faster. But the price of everything, you talk about affordability, I think that's a key issue. And I read this, Wendy,

0: that if we hope to maintain our beautiful capitalist system, we need to make housing affordable. I mean, of course, food and the other things, but housing. I mean, I feel kind of a little bit concerned about the younger generation where they have to live at home because everything is so high, and especially here on the West Coast, and it's probably the same on the East Coast, there are some values still out there if you are willing to move to certain areas. But I think we have to get that under control to the point that President Trump proposed a 50-year mortgage, a 50-year mortgage. And to me, the only thing that matters in a mortgage is your monthly payment. That's what you have to meet every month, right? And if 50 years would help, I mean, that's a long time to pay off your mortgage. Hopefully no prepayment penalty. But so that's a that's reaching into affordability. The gas prices, I mean, we're kind of used to them now. We just, what used to be so inexpensive now is so expensive. Even if you use the, what is that, gas buddy?
1: Gas buddy. No stock in them. It's just, I'm sure there are there's an app for that. There's an app for everything. But, you know, we have become so much more conscious fiscally of every penny we spend. You know, we will go buy groceries for the week and enjoy, you know, experimenting with new recipes at home rather than go to a restaurant.
0: Right.
1: And, you know, along those lines, as we go into the holidays, it also reminds me, you talk about a housing affordability. The average age of the first-time home buyer is now so much higher than it was. And that has been talked about a lot. And again, that's talked about by people on both sides of the aisle.
0: Yes.
1: The difference is, how do we get there?
0: Right.
1: And when you talk about, you know, is it fair to hold President Trump responsible for the that prices haven't gone down as much as we had thought? Look about all the other issues he ran on and has delivered on. I mean, the border is the obvious one.
0: Oh, yeah.
1: But community safety, the kinds of behind-the-scenes negotiations that are designed to result in better trade deals.
0: Yes.
1: You can't just say, oh, that's a tariff, that's too high, without recognizing what's going on behind the scenes.
0: Right.
1: The proactivity in meeting with so many different world leaders, even ones that the United States doesn't traditionally meet with. I mean, it's almost like every day people are excited to get up and say, you know, what's President Trump doing today?
0: I know.
1: And even people on the left are curious.
0: Yeah.
1: You know, does this guy ever sleep? I heard he eats McDonald's without the bun. I mean, there's all of this chatter that is just pure curiosity into what makes a guy like that tick. But one thing that is not lost on either side is he is perpetually in motion.
0: Yes.
1: Now, depending on what you believe, you see, you can either find that as, you know, vertigo or just being excited to see what's going to happen today.
0: Right.
1: And it is true, as you mentioned, that if you look more long term, I don't mean 4 years long term, I mean maybe into the new year, we should see that trajectory begin to even out where prices are going to ease, as they already have in terms of gas and even a carton of eggs, you know, some of the kinds of things that were considered priceless goods near the end of the President Biden administration.
0: Oh, yeah. I think, again, that kind of gets back to the importance of voting. You vote in people with certain policies, and that makes a difference. And there's so many people that's too far away. Why would I vote? I'm just taking care of my family. Mm-hmm. Well, if you want to take care of your family, you better make sure you know who you're electing. And this is one of my favorite examples. Again, I think there's kind of a conflict going, like almost two football teams. Socialism on one team and capitalism on the other team. And capitalism is such a precious concept in my mind. And one of the best examples, almost touching back on the veteran thing, look at a map of South Korea at night, a satellite view. You can pull it up on Google or anything. And North Korea and South Korea. North Korea, they eat the same food, they talk the same language, the same people. But North Korea looks like it's in the mountain, you know, you a couple flickering lights. South Korea looks like Las Vegas at nighttime.
1: Wow.
0: From a satellite. I mean, you're, I don't know, 100 miles up in space. And capitalism in South Korea is capitalist. North Korea is communist. And to me, that's the importance of maintaining our freedoms. It's all about freedom.
1: You know, I love that analogy. Yeah. And, you know, that's a bipartisan analogy.
0: Yeah.
1: I'm always looking for a way to sort of, you know, bridge the divide.
0: Yeah.
1: But that's a great point. And,
0: you
1: know, just when we start seeing moderate Democrats and moderate Republicans coming together, that's the kind of issue that they can agree on. And that also leads me, you know, we were talking about the midterms and we're going into the holidays. infighting within the Democratic Party has been something that's been discussed since the election.
0: Yeah.
1: They have to find, you know, good leadership. They have to coalesce around common goals. And when you have so many moderate Democrats really sounding more like moderate Republicans and thinking about, you know, what are some common sense ways in which we can accomplish these goals? I mean, during the shutdown was a perfect example of, you know, we all have the same goals when it comes to taking care of the American people.
0: Right.
1: Not to mention the fact that don't they want to get reelected back in their jurisdiction? I mean, if their constituents are hurting by some of these policies that have been suspended, wouldn't that motivate them to do the right thing? Again, another bipartisan passion. And it's interesting you mentioned Fetterman, and we can think of a couple other people as well. It's not necessarily people from purple states where you have maybe a mix of Democrats and Republicans that are impacted. You saw people from red states and from blue states that also were thinking about those kitchen table issues. Those don't change no matter where you live. You said people eat the same food in North Korea and South Korea.
0: Yeah.
1: Guess what? Democrats and Republicans eat the same food too.
0: That's right.
1: And they pay the same prices in these different states.
0: Exactly.
1: So, you know, sometimes something as awful as a shutdown really allows us to sort of regroup and think about, not only as we go into the holidays, but as we go into the midterms next year, what's important to the American people?
0: I know it. Oh, yeah. It definitely causes you to reevaluate everything and kind of to count your blessings. And you're right. We have to get together, get the middle ground from both parties to talk, because there's radicals on both sides, I think. And it's important to kind of like meet in the middle and get things done for the American people. And I'm almost to the point, I've never done this before, go out and to knock door to door. I did that. My first job was a paper boy.
1: Aren't you supposed to just leave the paper on the lawn?
0: Well, when you have to collect
1: personal delivery.
0: You have to collect the money.
1: The money. There you
0: and,
1: go.
0: And get people vote to register to vote and to encourage them to get out and vote. That it's important, because I have people in my own family that say, "Well, what's the? Doesn't even matter. I'm not going to do it." And they're busy working two professional jobs. They're taking care of kids, and I understand that, but I just think this midterm, we kind of started out at the midterms, we have to really push and make sure everybody gets out. And again, I'm okay if you choose a side that I don't approve, as long as it's fair, nobody's cheating.
1: Yeah.
0: And so you're going to make your choice. But I think the obvious choice is the way I feel.
1: right. And no secret the way you feel. And, you know, when we talk about what's going to happen between now and the midterms, I mean, obviously it seems like it's a long way away.
0: Yeah.
1: But some of the issues that have been flagged during the shutdown are ones that are ripe for consideration. I would even say the blue wave on the East Coast really brought to the forefront some of the uniting principles that we share, like capitalism. That's one of the reasons that, you know, socialism in New York, everybody said, is that the new face of the Democratic Party?
0: Right.
1: And so many Democrats said no. But what about those Democrats, we won't name names, that tied their star to Zoran Mondami, that said, I'm backing him early.
0: Yeah.
1: I think I love his ideas.
0: Yeah.
1: And his ideas didn't stop at housing affordability. Everybody agrees with that.
0: Yeah.
1: But what are some of the lesser known ideas? So it's almost incumbent upon the voter not to believe the exit polls or the, you know, the pollsters' predictions. I mean, if that were true, we would have had Hillary Clinton and then, you know, Kamala Harris as president. That would have been what was predicted.
0: I know.
1: But I think the fact that Trump won both of those elections really highlights the reality of you've got to know more about the candidates you vote for. Now, I know some people hear about propositions, and I say the same thing about that, and they say, I'm not going to read 100 pages of text, but you don't need to do that when it comes to politicians themselves, because they are constantly out there. They're burning up the airwaves. They're going to every town hall they can. They are so accessible. You know, they're all over social media. It isn't difficult to find out what they stand for. And that is one of the things that I believe will probably characterize the midterms, given that we're coming off of several elections when people are feeling, you know, they're not so much enjoying a honeymoon, but feeling a hangover as to the way the election results turned out that were sometimes unexpected.
0: I know it. I almost wish that they, this last election in California, the proposition that was on the ballot, they were kind of announcing the results beforehand.
1: That's right, right away.
0: Before the polls close. And imagine, you'd be discouraged, right? Say, oh, no, there's no way we're going to win. What's the point?
1: Why vote?
0: Why vote?
1: Why go stand in line?
0: I would like to see that kind of curtailed and some sort of a rule or something, or at least a courtesy, not to do that.
1: You'd go out and vote because I know your favorite food is pizza, and that's what they serve at the voter registrar of voters as people
0: really?
1: Are waiting in line.
0: It's amazing. But another thing, like going back to the election integrity, because I did go to the registrar of voters, and they used to have election polls in people's garages.
1: I remember those
0: all
1: days.
0: Over Southern California. And now there was only 100 in the entire county that I live in. And they're kind of like a major community center. So as a result of the pandemic, they cut way back on the number of polling places, and they have the drop boxes, which I am fearful of because you worry about the stuffing and so forth. A voter ID is not on board yet. And so there's so many things that we need to kind of tighten up this most sacred right that we have.
1: Amen. Yeah, absolutely. Yeah. You know, I too grew up with the neighborhood polling places, and that was like a really special day. You know, you got right. We wore our red, white, and blue.
0: Yeah.
1: We went to the polling place. We socialized with our neighbors. What
0: yeah.
1: a concept. Just really enjoyed more of the community aspect of participating in the electoral process.
0: I know it.
1: It wasn't this, you know, stamp and it's off in the mail or somebody picks it up, God forbid.
0: Yeah.
1: Yeah, right. It was more of a community-based participation.
0: Yeah.
1: And I have to say one more thing about that is I remember that the signs for different candidates in my neighborhood really mattered. You
0: yes.
1: know, because you trust your neighbors, you love your neighbors,
0: yes.
1: you're friends with them, you barbecue with them,
0: yeah.
1: you know, you're over at each other's houses. If they're voting for a particular candidate, you don't write them off because they're on the other side of the aisle. You listen to them and
0: yes.
1: you listen to their reasons
0: yeah.
1: why they believe
0: yeah.
1: that so-and-so would make a better whatever it is. Dog catcher up to governor, you know,
0: yeah.
1: whoever's running for what, HOA
0: yeah.
1: board, whatever
0: yeah.
1: it is. We've lost a bit of that when
0: oh, yeah.
1: we've sort of, you know, made voting something that's so easy to do, but something that can be done in a silo. If, like you're saying, you only listen to certain news programs or
0: right,
1: follow certain
0: right.
1: social media sites, you don't have the opportunity to caucus with your neighbors and learn a little bit more about candidates other than yours.
0: Oh, I know. And this is kind of interesting, too. We need to talk. The two sides need to talk more among themselves about the issues mm-hmm. in a reasonable way. And this is kind of funny. We play in bands, right? So in the band I'm in, there's five people, and three of us are conservative, and two of us are liberal, if not
1: same
0: leftist.
1: Same with mine.
0: But we have an agreement. We do not talk about politics. Seriously, we come up with that agreement. And when we play, we laugh at the same jokes. We play the same music. Our harmonies are good. But we don't talk about politics. But maybe that should change. And in the neighborhood I live in, some really super nice neighbors, and the guy said, you know, I want you to come to the house party, but let's not talk about politics. So maybe we should start talking a little bit more about politics and not get too emotional about it.
1: And, you know, I wish we had more time for this topic, but you're hearing about that in the churches.
0: Oh.
1: That you're hearing more about the encouragement to go out there and not just say, well, I'm not going to vote because, you know, everybody is good and we're going to let... No, you have a mindset, an ideology, a value system that is faith-based.
0: Yes.
1: So you hear a lot of faith leaders encouraging
0: yes.
1: congregations to
0: right.
1: exercise their constitutional right to vote.
0: Yes.
1: And many of us grew up in families where we were going to Christian churches, but also going to polling places. There was nothing inconsistent about being a man or a woman of faith and also being passionate about politics.
0: Oh, yeah, because it intersects with morality,
1: with
0: right?
1: morality.
0: And that is so important. And I wish more churches would, it's a totally different topic for a different show, would get more involved in, like, what does the Bible say about this? And just say, okay, now look at your party platforms. They have those comparison charts. And you say, okay, well, the Bible says this about this issue, and this party, the Democrats say this about this issue, and the Republicans. So vote your values. And then I don't think you can go wrong if you do that.
1: It's true because a yeah. lot of churches are worried about losing certain statuses that they have with respect to taxes. And there's a lot behind the scenes.
0: Yeah.
1: So not to get into the weeds, but it's never bad advice to, you know, for people to vote. You know, do your research, read the ballots, learn about the candidates and exercise your right to a vote. And, you know, we'll probably talk again on another show about the Supreme Court and what the cases that they're agreeing to hear say about the issues facing society today. particularly when it comes to what are Democratic-based issues and what are Republican-based issues. You know, they're not going to hear about same-sex marriage, but they will hear about tariffs, and then they just the kinds of ways they pick and choose, even though they are obviously a conservative majority, even though they lean that way, at least numerically. It's ironic to hear about, you know, the President Trump appointed personally one-third of the Supreme Court, you know, when you think about something like that. But sometimes the American people are also very heartened that the cases that the Supreme Court agrees to hear are really about the kinds of issues that are most important to the American public. They're not going to hear an issue just because it's a conservative issue or a Democratic issue.
0: Yeah.
1: The separation of powers that you mentioned earlier permeates some of the decisions that it's already made, and my prediction is will also characterize some of the cases they agree to hear moving forward. But as we kind of move right now into final thoughts, let's end on a high note by talking about, you know, we've been talking about the holidays and talking about Christmas, and you know, one of the things that President Trump talked about was a special bonus for the air traffic controllers and some of the
0: $10,000
1: federal workers that were furloughed. And, you know, you think about ideas like that, that are inspiring, that are encouraging, and that are deliberately designed to counteract some of the frustration that we all went through during the shutdown.
0: Oh, yeah. I think they deserve those bonuses. I hope they get them. And I'm so happy they're getting the back pay. I mean, that would be really tough if they didn't get that. And, yeah, it's very encouraging to see what he's trying to do and to make everything right after this thing. And just think how hard it would be if you're in a political party, whichever one it is, and you got to vote a certain way, even though you want to end the shutdown. But, you know, if you vote for the other side, you're not going to get committee appointments. Your whole career in Congress is going to, they'll put you on the worst committee ever if you don't stay in line.
1: And the politics of politics.
0: Yeah. That's very good. Never heard it put that way. That's perfect.
1: You know, it's a great point to sort of end on the power of integrity and individualism. I mean, we demand integrity and independence from so many of our leaders. You know, you talk about, you know, somebody like Kash Patel, Pam Bondi, our leaders, our state, federal, and really our political leaders, our elected officials. Yes. We want them to behave with integrity and independence, but there is no doubt there are collateral consequences for voting the wrong way. I mean, the lawmakers that decided to break with their party and join the Republicans to end the shutdown is a perfect example, but I hate to say it's not the only example, and that will continue to be true as we move through the holidays. And then as we ramp up for the midterms of 2026, which I, for one, am really looking forward to. But again, that's a topic for another day. So we would like to thank you for joining us today. You've been listening to Brad Dacus Live. My name is Wendy Patrick, filling in for Brad Dacus. I will see you next time. In the meantime, have a wonderful day, and God bless you.
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5: Every woman has a story, and within every Christian woman is a God story. Join your host, Cheryl Broderson, and rejoice with her in the glorious work of God as she interviews today's woman of faith.
6: Hello, and welcome to Today's Faith. In studio today, I have a friend, and she comes all the way over from the Ukraine. And my friend's name is Marilyn Gibbs. So, Marilyn, I am so excited that we were able to make this arrangement.
7: Thank you. I'm really happy to be here, too.
6: Good. So you've just been, you're just kind of on a break, a short break. How long have you been in the States?
7: I've been here 3 weeks. I have one more week, but it's been 5 years since I've been home.
6: Has
7: about,
6: it
7: or four and a half, yes.
6: Oh, my goodness.
7: Yes, so it was time.
6: Is Orange County where you came from before you left for the mission field?
7: Before the mission field, yes. I actually grew up in Northern California through elementary and junior high, and then I went to high school and college in Southern California. I'm from Newport Beach, Corona Del Mar.
6: Yeah, all those nice places.
7: Beach girl.
6: Okay, where in Northern California?
7: Saratoga.
6: Oh, okay. Because I don't have an idea where that is.
7: Okay, it's at the bottom of the Santa Cruz Mountains next to San Jose. It's wine country.
6: Oh, okay.
7: Now it's Silicon Valley area.
6: Yeah. Oh, so now it's really expensive.
7: Yes, yes. It's beautiful there. Mm-hmm. Oak trees and creeks.
6: So I wanted to ask you, I remember when we were talking, you were saying you didn't come to the Lord till you were 35. What was your upbringing like? So you're raised in Saratoga, which seems like it would be a nice community.
7: It was. It was upper middle class. Very much the baby boomers dream with, you know, the residential area. Most of the fathers worked for Lockheed.
6: Yeah.
7: We played, you know, kickball in the street. And it was really a wonderful childhood. My parents were Christian Scientists.
6: Oh, wow.
7: Yes. But we weren't very good at it. I got all my shots. I, you know, You know, my parents took us to the doctor, but when grandma came to visit, we couldn't talk about it. And so what I saw it as was hypocrisy, you know, because we say we believe this, but we're not really acting on it. And even as a child in Sunday school, I remember being 7 years old and the Sunday school teacher was saying, you know, life after death and this is how it's going to be. We're spirit beings. And, you know, I wasn't brilliant, but I said, how do you know that?
6: Oh, my goodness.
7: And she said, because I said so. And at 7 years old, I thought, she doesn't know.
6: That is so funny.
7: So years later, I realized Jesus died and returned and he was able to tell us.
6: But it took you quite a while to accept the Lord. You said you, you came down, you went to college. What was your degree in?
7: Actually, I dropped out the second quarter of my senior year at UC Irvine.
6: That's where I went to.
7: Oh, yes.
6: I still have to graduate, too.
7: I'd gone
6: back together.
7: Yes. I went to Orange Coast College as a music major, and then I changed.
6: I didn't know that.
7: I play flute.
6: Oh, I played flute.
7: Yes,
6: I
7: heard you say
6: that.
7: This is
6: so fun. Okay, go ahead.
7: And I graduated from OCC, and then I transferred, and I wanted to be an environmentalist, so I changed my degree. And I really wasn't prepared for all the science classes. And at the time, I was working in restaurants, and I was partying a lot. And as I say, you know, UCI got in the way of my partying, and I was living at the beach, and I dropped out and just kept working in restaurants.
6: So what finally drew you to the Lord? I mean, you have all these years of, you know, working in, were you still working in restaurants when you came to the Lord? Or
7: I was. By then, I was in management. I had moved back to Northern California. I was up there 9 years. You know, did a terrible job of choosing boyfriends as they, I never had a boyfriend who was faithful to me. I had several long-term relationships. I lived with one guy for 5 years and he ended up, you know, taking a lot of drugs and alcohol. And I drank a lot also, but I was never really drawn to drugs. And so I was very typical of restaurant business, and I was in management by then, working 60 to 80 hours a week. So life was, you know, really work and party. And, you know, when Michael and I broke up, I was very angry, very bitter, and because I just had this history of disappointment, hurt, deceit. And I wasn't any great prize either. I mean, when I look back and... the last year before I got saved, I was going to punk clubs in San Francisco, wearing black leather and the heavy black liner and, you know, just dancing off my anger because I would work so hard in these restaurants. I was corporate restaurant manager. At one time, I was a manager at Crown Plaza Hotel, San Francisco.
8: Wow.
7: You know, I had very responsible jobs. I was very serious, little mean. and then I would go and just dance off my anger in these clubs because you could be very anonymous there. And I was older, but I always looked young so I could blend in, you know, wear the bomber black jacket and just dance away my sadness, my anger. And then some girls that I worked with, they wanted to go backpacking in Europe. And I said, I've always wanted to do that. So I quit my job. Restaurant management jobs were very easy to get back then. And so I wasn't worried about that. And we went backpacking through 9 countries in 9 weeks.
8: Wow.
7: Yes.
8: A country a week.
7: Pretty much. We'd sleep on the trains at night and then travel through cities. And then we'd go to beach towns to rest. It was wonderful. But during that time, we'd go into a lot of cathedrals and museums. And I started you know, really thinking about God, looking at those. And actually, when I was 19, I had prayed to receive the Lord, but I never walked with Him.
8: Now, what made you at 19 pray to receive the Lord? Had someone share Jesus with
7: you? Yes, my food teacher.
8: Okay.
7: One day he just started sharing, and I felt very guilty because I had some sin in my life. I realized that. I'd never heard about sin because being in Christian Science, they don't talk about it. And I felt very guilty, and I remember praying and then leaving and getting in my car, and everything was sparkling and shiny. And I remember driving down Harbor Boulevard and just saying, "You're real. You're real, and I love you so much. Jesus, you're real." And I fell in love with Him, and I had a boyfriend, and he came over. I said, "I think I'm a Christian now." And he's like, "Okay, that's cool." I said, "We need to live differently." No one told me that. And I started looking for my Bible. I had a Bible somewhere in my room. No one told me I needed to read the Bible. But I never was told about going to church. And you know, my flute teacher never said anything again after that, except, you know, "I'm really happy you prayed." And nothing about discipleship, meet me at church, anything. So that's why I know discipleship is very important when someone prays, because I just got lost back into the Newport Beach party world.
8: So at 35 then, in Europe, you did recall that moment with Jesus then, right?
7: I did. I was standing in a cathedral in Germany with my party friends and looking at these pictures. And we were all saying, "I wonder what they mean. I'm sure they tell a story, you know, picture of the disciples that they have in all the churches." And I remember standing there and saying, "You know, I was a Christian once." And they just looked at me like, "You?" And it was beyond belief. And I said, "Yes." And I was happy.
8: Wow.
7: And I just remembered that for a moment. And, you know, and it was something that every time I walked into these cathedrals, and I kept searching my heart and saying, "What happened?" And so that was there. And I was down in Greece, and I met this person. And, you know, then we became friends, but it wasn't anything special. We just were friends, travelers. And 6 months later, I was back. I had moved back to Orange County and never went back to San Francisco, never went back to the punk clubs.
8: Interesting.
7: So it was starting over again in Orange County. And this man called me. We had met. And he, you know, said, "I'd like to see you." And I thought, "Oh, you know, another man. I don't. I'm done. I just, you know, he was handsome. It's like, stay away from me." And so I agreed finally, because he kept calling me to meet him for dinner. And we went to a Greek restaurant down on Lido Island. And, you know, he said, "We can just talk about, you know, Greece, and it'd just be nice to see you." And he had actually run into one of the other girls I backpacked with. And that's how he got my phone number. And that was a chance meeting. And we were sitting at dinner, and he said, "I'm a Christian." And I just leaned forward at the table, and I said, "Take me to church." And he was going to witness to me. But, you know,
8: That's what you dream of.
7: It's the dream.
8: Yes, the dream witnessing.
7: It is. I said, please just take me to church. And he said, I go to Calvary Chapel, Costa Mesa. I know of that church. He's like, Chuck Smith's my pastor. I know who that is. Take mm-hmm. me there. Please just take me there.
8: Wow.
7: And so the next evening, he took me to church, and I just wept.
8: Mm.
7: And, you know, I don't think I understood anything that was being said, but I just wanted to stay in there. And I started going back on my own and sitting in the back mm-hmm. and crying.
8: Mm-hmm.
7: And after about a month of just sitting in the back and running out the door at the end, because I thought I had my chance.
8: Mm-hmm.
7: And I blew it.
8: No.
7: Isn't that sad?
8: It is. It's so funny because tomorrow I'm doing the, you know, Bible study tomorrow at Calvary for the women. And mine is God qualifies the disqualified. And that's the feeling. How many people have felt that way?
7: I'm sure
8: like
7: many.
8: I had my chance. I didn't stick with it. Mm-hmm. And there you are under that same condemnation.
7: Yes.
8: Wow.
7: After 17 years.
8: Yeah.
7: Just thinking,
8: you might be my example tomorrow.
7: Yes, that's fine with me. Because I was just so broken inside. I uh-huh. wanted God so badly
8: right.
7: that I thought, why? You know, all the things that I had done. And I had done a lot.
8: Mm-hmm.
7: And, you know, I took advantage of the world and living mm-hmm. according to the world.
8: Wow.
7: And
8: but isn't that funny how you don't feel that conviction until you come to Christ?
7: Mm-hmm.
8: And the enemy tries to take advantage of that good conviction, which is cleansing, and that to make you feel so bad that you can't continue to get that cleansing that you need.
7: Mm-hmm.
8: Amazing.
7: Yes.
8: Okay. Sorry.
7: And so one Sunday morning, I was mm-hmm. sitting in my back row, and your father was teaching from Romans
8: right.
7: about how no matter what we have done, God will forgive us.
8: Mm.
7: And suddenly it just clicked,
8: mm-hmm.
7: and I understood. Mm. And I ran out crying again, but this time I knew I was forgiven.
8: Love it.
7: And I remember someone stopped me at the door, and he said, you know, he's like this. Don't get away. And he said, I really believe God wants me to talk to you. And he just encouraged me for a few minutes to just stay close to Jesus. And I'm like, okay. And I just rushed home. I ran into the bathroom and got down on my knees on the bathroom floor because I felt so dirty. And I just thought, this is the place that I'm going to ask Jesus to change my life.
8: Mm.
7: And so I got on my knees and I prayed that my life in the world was done and I wanted mm-hmm. to be his.
8: Mm-hmm.
7: And, you know, thank you for forgiving me
8: mm-hmm.
7: and giving me a new life.
8: Mm-hmm.
7: And I stood up and K-Wave was on the radio and they were talking about mission trips to Russia.
8: Mm-hmm.
7: And I've always had that travel spirit in me.
8: Right.
7: And all my
8: mm-hmm.
7: life, I was told I could never go to Russia because it was the Iron Curtain. So, of course, being rebellious, I always wanted to go there. And I stood up, and when I heard a trip to Russia, God spoke to my heart, just said, I want you to study my word, and I will send you.
8: Wow. And yes. you're just like
7: yes.
8: 10 minutes old.
7: Exactly. Exactly.
8: Lord. Exactly. That's
7: and
8: so cool.
7: 3 days later, I gave notice at the restaurant. I was mm-hmm. you know, part of the management team. And they tried to, you know, they said, we'll give you your own restaurant in San Francisco, you know, say, which was
8: there.
7: My
8: yeah.
7: dream. And
8: wow.
7: And I just said, no, you don't want me anymore. I don't care about food costs and
8: mm-hmm.
7: labor costs and
8: mm.
7: And profits. You know, then his eyes really, mm-hmm. I said, I just don't care. I said, I mm-hmm. love God. I want to serve God. So, of course, he thought
8: wow.
7: I was out of my mind.
8: Right.
7: But they respected my decision, and I worked a month, and you know I wanted to leave well.
8: Mm-hmm.
7: And then I started waiting tables again with people that I had worked with in the past, doing banquets at
8: mm-hmm.
7: the Center Club. That really, it's a very ritzy club,
8: mm-hmm.
7: and there were a lot of Christians there. And so, and that gave me the ability to go to church at night.
8: Mm-hmm.
7: I moved across the street from Calvary Chapel into Gospel Gulch.
8: Okay, but did you have roommates when you moved across the street?
7: Yes.
8: How'd
7: mm-hmm.
8: you meet those roommates?
7: Actually, through just talking to people at the church.
8: Is that amazing,
7: though?
8: Do
7: you know anyone who needs a room? Mm-hmm.
8: Well, how did you start talking to people? Because you're running out the door.
7: Yes. Oh, I'm sorry. I had started going to church then at that point when I gave notice after I finished
8: mm-hmm.
7: Restaurants. So a month later, I started going to church in the evenings, every service I possibly could. And I was working daytimes doing banquets and meetings.
8: Okay, Marilyn, I want to talk about this just to park here just for a second, because a lot of people will come to Calvary and say, well, it's so big, I'm not meeting anybody.
7: Right.
8: How did you start meeting people?
7: Well, I had a heart for missions, mm-hmm. so there was a missions fellowship
8: uh-huh.
7: on Friday
8: yes.
7: night. Rick Diedrich was
8: oh,
7: the
8: right.
7: pastor.
8: Yes, yes.
7: And what's interesting about that little fellowship is most of the people from that fellowship are on the mission field or had been.
8: Wow.
7: You know, after, mm-hmm. you know, we all went our separate ways, but mm-hmm. I mean, Mickey and Mark Yoakum, mm-hmm. James Baxley.
8: Wow.
7: I mean, they were all in that group. Mm-hmm. And so I had this input. Egg Tang, who does Sunday school here, he mm-hmm. was part of that group. And my friend Linda, who she takes care of me when I come home and makes mm-hmm. sure I have a car and a home.
8: Excellent. Right.
7: That was my little fellowship.
8: Mm-hmm.
7: And I was coming to the Sunday service, and I started going to Greg Laurie,
8: mm-hmm.
7: and I met some people, but most of them were through that missions fellowship.
8: Yeah. And I think that's probably something that's really important to say, that at Calvary, plug into one of the smaller
7: definitely
8: things to really meet people. So I love that, like the
7: yes.
8: women's fellowship, getting in the groups, or the mm-hmm. men's fellowship, where they have those smaller groups. That's so great for meeting people,
7: yes.
8: or working in Sunday school, because you meet, but anyway, sorry.
7: Yes. And I'm still friends with many of those people.
8: That's
7: amazing.
8: That was
7: 25 years ago.
8: Mm-hmm.
7: So where
8: began to grow. So you're in the Lord. You're going to the you're at Calvary as much as possible. Working
7: right.
8: at the Center Club, and you're beginning to grow in
7: mm-hmm.
8: your faith.
7: Yes. And then about a year after I was saved and going and studying as much as possible, I just had this strong desire to be a part of the Greg Laurie ministry.
8: Mm-hmm.
7: So I went over and talked to the pastor who was the head, and I said, I've only been a Christian a year. I don't know the Bible very well, but I just really believe I'm supposed to be here.
8: Mm-hmm.
7: No, I want to share and pray with the new believers.
8: Uh-huh. Excellent.
7: And mm-hmm. and he prayed with me, and he said, I really believe you're supposed to be here.
8: Mm-hmm.
7: And so every time we had groups after the big study, the girls that would pray to receive the Lord, he would always plant a mature Christian with me or near me. So mm-hmm. if I got a little bit, you know, overwhelmed,
8: yes,
7: I would just raise my hand, and one of the girls would come over and help me with scriptures. But I learned a lot about counseling scriptures through that. It was
8: mm-hmm.
7: great training.
8: Mm-hmm.
7: And really great training for the mission field.
8: Absolutely.
7: I mean, because
8: mm-hmm.
7: everything came across
8: yes.
7: you know, in front of me at those mm-hmm. times. I mean, you know.
8: Why does God allow pain? You know,
7: yes.
8: why did this person in my life die?
7: Yes.
8: Why do I have these bad... I know.
7: Mm-hmm. And also girls in different situations.
8: Right.
7: You know, a Muslim girl I remember was just weeping with her head on my knees. She's like, I can't go home. But I know I want to follow Jesus.
8: Mm.
7: You know, I'm like, help.
8: Yeah.
7: And, you know, just things like that, or girls living with their boyfriends and not mm-hmm. knowing what to do, and just really encouraging them in the choices
8: mm-hmm.
7: they make, and you know, not judging them, but just saying, you know, this is what the Lord says, and
8: mm-hmm.
7: we can help you walk through this.
8: Mm-hmm.
7: And so it was just an incredible experience. And Greg Laurie, you know, just hearing him give the gospel week after week just
8: mm-hmm.
7: really made me enthusiastic for mm-hmm. evangelism and, mm-hmm. and sharing with new believers. And so it was not quite 3 years after
8: mm-hmm.
7: I'd been saved. I was, you know, praying, and I'd heard about this Bible school in Austria at
8: mm-hmm.
7: the castle.
8: Mm-hmm.
7: And they had started it to bring nationals from the churches in Romania and Hungary and Serbia. So it wasn't an American school, but
8: mm-hmm.
7: they were accepting people to come and study there. And I was praying, and I just thought, I'm going to go to the castle
8: mm-hmm.
7: because it'll be a step there. I'll
8: mm-hmm.
7: be closer to missions, and I can study the Bible there. And so it seemed so logical. And that morning was Sunday. I was walking across the street as, you know, the Lord was just getting me excited about this. I walked into church. I opened the bulletin. It said, now accepting applications for the Bible College in Austria.
8: Amazing.
7: Yes. And then I went into the office and to get an application. And a pastor that I knew said, what are you doing? And I said, I'm going to pick up an application. It was Neil Fieri.
8: Mm-hmm.
7: And he said, I'll be at your house at 2:00 to pick up the application. I want to give it to Carl Westerlund personally.
8: Mm.
7: And he came and picked it up. And the next day was Monday, and I got the acceptance letter.
9: No.
7: So I'm like,
9: wow.
7: How did they do
9: that? Yeah, who's working on Sundays?
7: I mean, I'll never be able to figure out how that happened. But
9: right.
7: Let's say he came and just dropped it in my mailbox. I just now thought of that. But I was accepted, and it was October.
9: Mm-hmm.
7: And the next day at work, I told the girl I was working with, I think I'm moving to Europe. And she said, can I buy all your furniture?
9: Oh, wow.
7: And I had this old bedroom set. It was like the princess style, white with gold, that I'd painted green.
9: Yeah.
7: She really wanted it. And she came over that night, gave me money, check. And then the next day, the girl I had bought my car from called me and said, you know, I really miss my car. Can I buy it back?
9: No.
7: I'll buy it for what I sold it to you.
9: Wow.
7: And I said, well, I'm leaving in January, so yes, you can have the car. And it was just like that. I was watching God take everything out of my life. I was a spectator.
9: Mm-hmm.
7: And then I had a garage sale. Mm-hmm. And there were like four or five other people with garage sales on my street that day.
9: Mm-hmm.
7: 7 o'clock. Everyone just came straight to mine, and they were just taking everything. It was, and again, I was just watching this.
9: Mm-hmm.
7: And so January 5th, just recently, in 1993,
9: wow.
7: I left with two bags and a guitar. And I'm a terrible guitar player, but it seemed like a good thing to have because everyone else played guitar on the streets.
9: Right.
7: And, you know, several hundred dollars, no support,
9: mm-hmm.
7: and went off to Austria. And I remember as I was, you know, leaving to board the plane, one of my friends that had brought me yelled, you know, what if you made a mistake?
9: Oh, no.
7: And I said, I'll come back. It's no big deal.
9: Mm-hmm.
7: You know, and I really think people put too much pressure on themselves.
9: Right.
7: You know, because, you know, I'm still going to be the Lord's child, and I'm taking this step of faith. And mm-hmm. if I did make a mistake, I would learn mm-hmm. from it.
9: That reminds me of when Peter got out of the boat. You know, he says, Lord, if this is you, bid me to come to you. And Jesus says, come. Mm-hmm. Peter gets out of the boat, and though he started to sink, it says immediately Jesus grabbed him by the hand and mm-hmm. pulled him up and took him right back to the mm-hmm. boat. And, you know, if we make a mistake because we're doing some great venture by faith and we begin to sink, he just grabs us and puts us right back in the boat where we came from.
7: Exactly.
9: But
7: exactly.
9: There you are in Austria. Now, what year was this?
7: 1993.
9: Okay.
7: It was January.
9: Mm-hmm.
7: And it was so cold coming from California.
9: Oh, that castle too. Yeah.
7: Yes.
9: It was cold.
7: It was very cold.
9: And how many roommates did you have? I mean, because that's different too.
7: Yes. Oh, yes. I was, at this point, 39 years old. I had three roommates.
9: Under what age? Anyone close to
7: your
9: age?
7: They were about 19, 20. Zsuzsa Thompson.
9: Oh, wow.
7: From Serbia. Mm-hmm. And Alyssa Joy, she calls herself my brain, but she's at Vita now.
9: Wow.
7: And
9: so the
7: and
9: Lord
7: then a girl
9: was,
7: from Romania.
9: And the Lord was, at that point, training you to work with young women, too,
7: mm-hmm.
9: which is incredible. Okay, so you're there. You're at the Bible college. How long did you stay at the Bible college for?
7: I was there for 2 years. I was a student one semester.
9: Mm-hmm.
7: And back then, you know, everything was opening up in Eastern Europe, and they mm-hmm. were finding storage rooms with books.
9: Mm-hmm.
7: And John Chubik was one of the pastors there, and Tim Anderson, they ran mm-hmm. the school. And so they were bringing books in, and I love to organize things because mm-hmm. in management, you know, you do inventory. And
9: right.
7: so I was going through and organizing the books, and we were finding out what languages they were and using the students to find out what these books were. So we made a library,
9: mm-hmm.
7: and I was working on that, and I loved it. So I think that was part of why at the end of the semester they said, where are you going? Because, you know, there were only four Americans in the school at that time, and they all had a place to go.
9: Mm-hmm.
7: And I said, you know, it's really strange, but I feel like I'm supposed to stay here.
9: Mm-hmm.
7: And they said, well, actually, we wanted to ask you to be on staff.
9: Excellent.
7: So, mm-hmm. you know, just working with the books. So we created mm-hmm. a library, and I was there a total of 2 years.
9: Mm-hmm.
7: Then we moved to Hungary, to mm-hmm. Szeged, Hungary. The school was moved. And thinking that it would be cheaper and mm-hmm. easier for visas, but really it wasn't, which was interesting.
9: Yes.
7: So the school disbanded after the third year.
9: Mm.
7: But I got to be so involved with these young students who were from these countries in Serbia, Romania, Hungary, some from Western Europe, and just watching them grow, watching them go back to their home countries and be in ministry. Some of them became pastors, you know, pastors' wives, children's ministry leaders, worship leaders, Bible teachers, evangelists, and many of them are still in ministry. And it's so wonderful. It's
9: so now you leave the, what did you do when it broke up in Szeged, though? Where did you go from there? Because you had this job, you were a librarian, it's over. Now what are you doing?
7: Well, during the time in Szeged, I got very sick. I got a very serious infection, and it was a female infection. I had to have surgery. And
9: you had it in Europe,
7: I had it in Hungary. And I remember they talked about sending me home, but I just said, no, I'm going to do it here. I have total peace. And everything was fine. But during that time, I was reading a lot of books because I was just laying in bed. I wasn't allowed to walk for about a month. I just, you know, hobbled to a meal and then back to bed. And I was reading Richard Wurmbrand and Sabina Wurmbrand from Romania and their time in prison under communism. And I'd known some of the missionaries from Romania, and, you know, I had a roommate who was from Romania. And my heart just broke for that country. And so during that time, I was asked to come and join a team down in Romania. And so after that broke up, that's where I went. And then I started working with babies in orphanages. And I became immersed in that. And it wasn't what I thought I would do, but it was what the Lord had opened the door to do. And that was actually a very humorous story, how the
9: I want to hear that one.
7: You know, my roommate, Daniela, she had told me that we had gone to baby orphanage, and when the babies were sick, they were sent to the state hospital, which was really a not a good place. And I'd never been in it, but I'd heard that it was terrible. And Daniela one day sneaked up to the fifth floor where they kept the babies from the orphanage, and she said, oh, Marilyn, it's so bad. We have to help them. I said, I can't. How can we get in? It's you know, we're barred from there. And she said, but they're not feeding them, and they're filthy, and they don't change them. And and so I said, well, let's just pray. And I really didn't have the faith to believe that God could get us in the state hospital. And a few weeks later, I was studying my Bible, just sitting at my little table in my room, and I seriously just heard, go buy Pampers. And I'm like, go buy Pampers. And three times, go buy Pampers. So by the third time, I'm standing up. I'm like, okay, I'm going to go buy Pampers. There's no Pampers in this city. Where do you buy Pampers? I mean, it was a coal mining town. Nothing Western was there. But I remember there was a store that did receive things from Italy. So I went in there, and right, you know, as you walk in, there was a whole shelf full of Pampers, not Huggies, not and there's the Pampers, okay. And so I bought a bag of Pampers. I went down to the state hospital, speaking very little Romanian. I, you know, language has always been difficult for me. And the guard is there, and they were very mean. I mean, what do you want? I said, I have Pampers. And they said, come on in. And then, you know, another guard, I have Pampers. Let me in the hospital. You know, at the stairs, I have Pampers. Got up to the fifth floor. This nurse is sitting there smoking cigarettes, drinking coffee, reading a paper. I could hear babies screaming down the hall. And she said, what do you want? I have Pampers.
9: And this works so far.
7: I know. And she said, oh, they're down there. And, you know, just no compassion. And I went down the hall, and I opened the door, and there were four babies from our orphanage. And, well, the orphanage we went to, screaming. They were, their diapers were filthy. The sheets were, you know, I'm really, Cheryl, it was urine, vomit, broken glass bottles on the floor that the babies, when they finished their formula, they just throw it on the floor, not swept up. And I just stood there. And I'm like, Lord, I can't do this. You know, I just felt so insufficient. It's like, how can I do this? And you know, he just spoke to me that my grace is sufficient.
9: Mm-hmm, mm-hmm.
7: I said, okay, Lord, one baby at a time.
9: Mm-hmm.
7: And that just became my model, you know, just say one baby at a time. And I would just go to baby number one and just clear off all the sheets and clean the baby. Half the time there wasn't even running water in this hospital. So I went home and told another missionary friend, and Debbie, she's from England. And I said, I got into the hospital,
9: mm-hmm.
7: you know, let's go buy some more Pampers and go in tomorrow. So we did the same thing. And, you know, and after a few days, other girls from the church were joining us, and we would just show up with this bag of Pampers and they would let us in. And I don't know what they thought. I mean, years later, they thought we were doctors, which I find really interesting.
9: Oh, that's so God.
7: Yes.
9: So
7: yes.
9: God.
7: Mm-hmm. Because, at one point, I went back to the castle in Austria, and I shared what was happening. So the churches there in Spital and in Germany and in that region started sending us baby clothes and Pampers.
9: Oh.
7: And so we were able to take teams down,
9: mm-hmm.
7: and we'd have one personal bag and then one bag for the children. And so that way you were able to take the things in. And so we were just supplying the babies with mm-hmm. really nice, you know, German baby clothes and
9: warm.
7: And I mean, it was like the babies knew. They'd be like, oh, you know.
9: That looked good.
7: Yeah. And so, you know, we never left the Pampers or the clothing. We went in individually. And one church provided these real colorful bags for us.
9: Mm.
7: So we became a diaper team of 14 mm-hmm. girls.
9: Wow.
7: We had a morning shift and an evening shift. And just going in and cleaning the babies up and then holding them, singing to them, talking to them, making eye contact with them, because they had no physical love or communication
9: mm-hmm.
7: with people. So they would get attachment syndrome because they mm-hmm. were so disconnected. You know, and to see a baby look in your eyes for the first time, it just melts
9: mm-hmm.
7: your heart.
9: Mm-hmm.
7: And then at one point, the doctor from the baby orphanage asked us to her home, and
9: mm-hmm.
7: she asked if we would help her get the babies out of the state system.
9: Wow.
7: Because she said at 4 years old, she has to sign them off, and they go to an orphanage that was really bad.
9: Mm.
7: And so that very day, some people on our team met some people that worked at a Christian orphanage that had room for babies. And so we went there and talked to the director, and he said,
9: mm-hmm.
7: bring them. So we started, you know, when mm-hmm. the babies got near 4 years old, they were transferred to the Christian orphanage.
9: Wow.
7: And got out of the state system. And that one little generation,
9: mm-hmm.
7: all of them but two who were disabled, physically disabled, unfortunately, they weren't adopted.
9: Mm.
7: But all of the others were.
9: Oh, amazing.
7: And they're all over Europe and the U.S. and Romania and mm-hmm. and love. Some of the people in the church adopted them, the
9: wow.
7: Romanians mm-hmm. in the church. And so it was just incredible to be a part of that. And just, it was God.
9: Mm-hmm.
7: You know, it wasn't my plan. It wasn't my intention.
9: Mm-hmm.
7: I didn't have the resources. God just did it.
9: Mm-hmm. And you didn't, you know, as we said before, you didn't finish your education. Your education was going to be environmentalism, which
7: yes.
9: wouldn't have gotten you.
7: Yes.
9: It wouldn't have gotten you to the fifth floor.
7: No.
9: Hospital.
7: No, it wouldn't have. But the white coats from Austria did.
9: Yeah. That's amazing. So you're there. How long were you in Romania?
7: I lived there about 4.5 years.
9: Wow.
7: But then, for different reasons, I went back to Austria
9: mm-hmm.
7: and served there at the Bible school
9: mm-hmm.
7: On staff there for a year. But from 1993, when I first came over, up until 1999, I was either living there or involved with teams.
9: Mm-hmm.
7: And because when I went back to Austria, I was leading teams
9: mm-hmm.
7: and into the orphanages. So, and then after a year, I moved to Budapest.
9: Mm-hmm.
7: And I served with Calvary Chapel Budapest there
9: mm-hmm.
7: and doing mostly hospitality. But also the teams from Austria would drive to Budapest, pick me up,
9: mm-hmm.
7: and we would go down to Romania.
9: Wow. So you're still doing that.
7: Yeah. So
9: mm-hmm.
7: I felt like
9: Pampers,
7: it was just
9: yes.
7: the best of both worlds. I get mm-hmm. to live in Budapest and lead teams down to Romania.
9: Mm-hmm.
7: But then the Lord started speaking to me about Ukraine. Mm-hmm. I had met Pam Markey at a conference, and I'd actually had sprained my ankle, and we were at the Chilibert's conference in Budapest. It was a conference every year for the leadership.
9: I went to the very first one.
7: I was there too.
9: Yes, yes, yes. I think that's where I met you.
7: Probably is. Mm-hmm. Probably is. Because I was around either coming out of Romania or Hungary or Austria.
9: Right.
7: I was there. And but I'd met Pam and I'd sprained my ankle. So I was just sitting at the coffee house most of the time.
9: I love that coffee house.
7: Yes,
9: that's where I spent most of my time when I was at that conference.
7: Because I didn't have crutches. I sprained my ankle on the way to the conference.
9: No. Right.
7: Yes, I actually, my shorts got stuck on a handle in the van, and I fell out.

0: before I went overseas, she said, I remember you always saying, I'll move anywhere, but I'll never go to Ukraine. Because I had studied environmental studies. I knew about Chernobyl.
1: That's right. What they had done. Yes.
0: But the Lord just kept, tugging on my heart. It was like I'd hear Ukraine, I'd get excited. And I like Budapest. It's great. Mm-hmm. And, when I was teaching at an orphanage in Esztergom for teenage girls, I was doing hospitality. I mean, there was evangelism there. It was just a great place to be and also able to go down to Romania because of the location. But Ukraine just kept coming up. And one day I was doing a Bible study, and the woman asked the question in the book, are you making your choices based on God's will or on your comfort? And I said, oh, I'm busted. I threw the book down and burst into tears. And I said,
1: okay, that amazes me because I've been to Budapest, and I know when you were in Budapest, and it wasn't that comfortable.
0: After being in Romania, it was.
1: Right.
0: I'm sorry. If you're from Romania, it was a coal mining region. It was just a very difficult region.
1: Well, it was not only that. It was just coming out of communism when those places. I remember Chiliberts was very rough.
0: Yes.
1: When that first year, because it was just coming out of communism, and there weren't fresh ingredients like they have now in both those places.
0: Right.
1: There wasn't, the farming was not, anything that they farmed was sent other places, and they weren't allowed to even eat of their own crops.
0: Mm-hmm.
1: So, when we're talking it being rough, we're not talking about the people themselves. We're talking about a system that they were under that they weren't allowed to be productive.
0: Right.
1: So there was an oppression that was on that.
0: Yes, most definitely. And
1: right.
0: So life was very difficult.
1: Mm-hmm.
0: And especially living in Romania,
1: right.
0: I would tell people, we're doing ministry, but it'd be very easy to spend the entire day and into the evening just surviving.
1: Right.
0: And, making sure you stay warm. Like the first house I stayed in, there were wood fires. And, but then the worship leader built this pump to keep water coming into the house because they would shut the water off for the coal mines. They would shut the electricity off. So we did have water most of the time, and we learned how to make comforts.
1: Mm-hmm.
0: But in my apartment where I lived in Romania, only one radiator worked, so there was really basically no heat, and it barely worked. And it was very cold there. We were in the mountains in the Carpathians, and it was very dirty because of the coal. So we were always coughing, and we were always black. We had hot water. Every building had hot water twice a week.
1: That's amazing. And, okay, so, you've gone from there, and now you're in Hungary, and you're like, I have hot water, it's cleaner.
0: Yes.
1: And now you're talking about going to another place.
0: Right.
1: Where you're thinking about, again, the more primitive things.
0: Right.
1: Now, you and I are both lovers of Pamela Markey, and so is anybody who meets her. And how much of an influence was Pamela's love for these people in kind of getting your heart ignited too?
0: Well, I only had seen her at the conference, So it was God working on my heart.
1: I love it.
0: But she invited me to come and speak at a conference.
1: Aha, that's how she got you.
0: Yes, it is how she got me.
1: Yeah.
0: And I'd actually been there for John and Karen Chubik's wedding, and I thought, well, it's not so bad here. Kiev's actually a beautiful city.
1: That's what I've heard.
0: Mm-hmm. And so I didn't expect that, but I still don't want to move here. But then the Lord, busted me on that after being there. But even still, Pam had invited me to, and George, to speak at this conference. And I went to get a visa. They gave me a 3-year multiple entry visa. Mm-hmm. No problem. I mean, and still,
1: uh-oh,
0: I'm like,
1: uh-oh,
0: oh, no. Mm-hmm. Oh, God, I know you're going to send me there. And then I went there, and I just absolutely loved it. I mean, yes, they loved the people there so much. And you could tell they were just a dearly loved church.
1: Mm-hmm.
0: And this was in 2000. And so, and then the last day at communion, I fell in love with the people, the Bible studies. And At the last day during communion, one of the guys who was handing out communion,

0: He leaned over, and he said, "I want you to read Numbers 6, 23 to 25." And that's like my home scripture because your dad always sang that at the end of the verses. And for me, when I hear that, it's like, it's home. And so I knew what he was saying, and I opened it up and read it. And I said, "Lord, I know you're calling me here. This person doesn't even know me." And I was sitting next to Pam and George, and I just said, "I'm moving to Ukraine." And they were, "Yay!" And so a month later, and again, I went home. I didn't have money to get to Ukraine. I'd acquired things, and I needed a van, and I moved out of my apartment, and some missionaries had left the country for a while. So they said, "You can stay at my apartment till you go to Ukraine." I literally was sleeping in this room with all these packed boxes, not knowing how I would get there because I didn't have any money. And George Markey emailed me one day and said, "If you can be ready, we can come get you tomorrow."
1: Wow.
0: I said, "I'm ready. I'm all
1: packed. I got all my boxes."
0: So they came and got me, he and John, and drove me to Ukraine, and I've been there now for 14 years.
1: That's amazing.
0: 5 years in Kyiv, 2 years in Poltava, 7 years in Ternopil, and now I just moved to Mukachevo in
1: Okay.
0: West Ukraine.
1: Now, these different locations, what got you from Kyiv to the next place? Because I can't say any of those words but Kyiv.
0: Yes. Well, it was interesting because I really loved Kyiv, and I'd been working with a Bible study in one of the regions, and that actually there were different things going on, and that actually disbanded. And I was going to the baby hospital, but there were people in the church going. That was always my goal, is to see the nationals going in. And there in Kyiv, I was also working with girls from YWAM, and so that was going on. One of the women at the church in Kiev, she really just had a passion for that ministry. And so you don't want to get in the way. It's like I'm always working myself out of a job.
1: Isn't that,
0: And I don't have a problem with moving on.
1: Obviously.
0: Yeah, it's hard for some people, but being single, it's, I have the possibility to move. When the Lord says go, I go. And I just always want to make sure it's the Lord.
1: How did you know the next place to go?
0: Well, because everything was winding down, and I went to Poltava to visit, and Don and Marta Patton were pastoring it then. Daniel Carter was there on the worship team. I brought my flute, and I played on the worship team that weekend. They let me share at a girls' Bible study. There were just all these, the whole weekend I was just ministering, and they said, "We'd really like you to move here. You just seem to fit." And I said, "Yeah, I sense it too." So I went and talked to George, and or actually, I sent him an email. They were in the States then, and told him what was happening. And he said, I think it would be a good thing, if they really, have a need for you there, go for it." And it turned out they were preparing to leave. And see, I wasn't even aware of that. And so that's just the Lord's grace on my life. He put me in another place. And then while I was still in Kyiv, they announced that they were moving. They came. So,
1: It's not so bad when you're going someplace too.
0: Yes. And he wanted the Americans to move on, to hand over the church to the nationals. And, and the church is just an amazing church, and the leadership there, the Ukrainian leadership, is just so incredible to watch and what they're doing.
1: Amazing.
0: So, I was there in Poltava 2 years, but when I left Kyiv, George and Sharon Markey had talked to me about West Ukraine. There were no churches in the West. They were all like the center and moving towards the East. I always had just this desire to be in the West. No reason, never been there. When I moved there, people speak Ukrainian in the West and Russian in the East. I studied Ukrainian. And I just said, people said, "Why don't you learn Russian?" I said, "No, I just think I'm supposed to study Ukrainian." And, I already had German, Hungarian,
1: Romanian,
0: Romanian, and all of them. I mean, languages are very difficult for me. So
1: this is such a God thing.
0: It's totally a God thing. And, it's very humbling because some people move over and in 2 months they're teaching Bible studies. I don't know how they do that. I mean, it's just an outpouring of the Holy Spirit. But the Lord really just keeps me humble in that language issue. I get around. I'm independent, but for important things like medical analysis.
1: Bring a friend.
0: Yes, I make phone calls. Could you tell me what the doctor's saying? And but so I went to Poltava telling them that when George moves east, George Jr., I will follow. That was sort of the understanding. So 2 years later, they called and said, we're going. And we moved to Ternopil. And at that time, Don and Marta had moved to Israel. So again, change in leadership. And the Lord had prepared a way and a way out. So we moved to Ternopil and planted that church, and another missionary couple, Tim and Christina Emerson, were with us, and it was just a wonderful time, really wonderful. And then John Markey also joined us and with his wife Stephanie, and just so an incredible team there.
1: Yeah, John and, is one of the funniest, most joyful. Wonderful people to be around. You can't be around him without just, he will make you laugh.
0: He makes me laugh.
1: Oh.
0: He makes me laugh, yes.
1: He is, I love all of them. I love, you know, of course, George Jr. is so brilliant. And Sharon, they're just so
0: they're very brilliant. Yes.
1: And kind and brilliant.
0: Yes.
1: And then you've got John and Stephanie, who are just, this is who we are. And they're just so real and fun and down to earth. And they just, you just, you're, I was with Sharon and George Jr. And Stephanie and John and Brian. And John had us all laughing so hard that we were crying.
0: I'm sure. that was a normal.
1: All of us.
0: That
1: was
0: normal for us.
1: But he just brings such joy into even dark places.
0: Yes.
1: He's just amazing.
0: Yes.
1: So you're there with them. How long were you working with all of them?
0: 7 years.
1: 7 years. Oh, that's a good long time.
0: And then again, what I was doing needed to be handed over. I was more hesitant in Ternopil to let go because I really loved it there. It was really home for me. And the YWAM base was there. I had a lot of friends there. And so it was just a wonderful ministry, wonderful fellowship, encouragement all around. And and so, but I actually was, I drove to the border with Johnny's car, his van, and it blew up. I was taking it to Hungary. So his sister could use it. And so I was stuck in the region of Mukachevo and Beregovo, which is along the border with Hungary. And I, you know, had stayed with Joel Sterling and Katya, his wife, the one night. I delivered a stove to them. You know, this is the missionary life. Drove the stove, then I was supposed to take the van across the border. So I stayed with them, and I thought, oh, they're here. They don't have a team. They've been here a year, and they have no team. They're just here alone. She's Ukrainian. He's American. And you know, I was like, oh, you know, they need a team. You know, here I'm in Ternopil and there's all these people. And so, and then I left in the morning and I was at the next town and the van blew up. And there's a couple there that have a little Calvary Chapel in Beregova, and Daniela and Yoshi. And, but they work more with the Hungarian churches because they're Hungarian speakers. And so they came and rescued me and took me to their home. And I was just, I just fell in love with the region. I felt so comfortable there. And you know, just the Hungarian, the mount, there's right outside of the Carpathian Mountains. There's gypsies walking around. I'm like, I feel really very much at home here. And I, so I prayed for them for the next 6 months. But I knew God was leading me to that region. And just, you know, I just had one major ministry I was still involved with in Ternopil to pensioners. I was teaching a Bible study to like 60 pensioners that would come, and we'd give them bread. And, you know, but there were Ukrainians that were filling in and teaching. And so I just just backed out. And then last summer I moved to Mukachevo. And so, and from there now, you know, we have a church plant, but it seems like the Lord's directing me more to work with gypsies. And I've been going out to a gypsy camp with this wonderful Ukrainian girl who, that is her mission. She just goes to different gypsy villages and does children's ministry And then I had a heart for the women of the region.
1: Mm-hmm.
0: And in talking to the pastor's wife in Beregova, she said, the women aren't being really encouraged here, especially the young women.
1: Mm.
0: There's so few girls in each church. There needs to be a way to bring them together to encourage them. And you know, walking with the Lord, staying close mm-hmm. to the Lord and in purity and in their decisions that they make. So I had a real burden for that. And this girl that works with the gypsies, Natasha, she also had a burden for the women in that region and mm-hmm. the pastor's wife. So the three of us now are planning conferences.
1: Excellent.
0: And we did one, Natasha and I did one at a gypsy village where mm-hmm. I taught from Philemon and, you know, just being able to touch many different aspects of Christian life through that mm-hmm. teaching. And Natasha taught hygiene, the mm-hmm. little thing on washing your hands and
1: wow.
0: the importance of covering your mm-hmm. mouth. And, you know, I played my flute and we made oatmeal bars and, you know, and had tea. And they said, come back, please come back every week. And at that point I was coming here. It was just, mm-hmm. this was just like 5 weeks ago.
1: How exciting.
0: But we have five or six more of these little conferences planned when I get back. And so we're going to see what happens,
1: mm-hmm.
0: ministering to the gypsy women and the gypsy children. And so I'm sort of in a place, you know, it's like, Lord, you're branching me out into this. And I love it. I absolutely love it.
1: What's amazing to me, too, is that you're a single woman. And, you know, I think about how many people just wait on the sidelines till they get a man or, you know, they're waiting for that, maybe that elusive thing that might never happen.
0: Mm-hmm.
1: And you've just done it, you know?
0: Mm-hmm. I you know, I said I would follow the Lord
1: mm-hmm.
0: and he is so faithful and I just have been following him.
1: Mm-hmm.
0: And being single, you know, I know from my past
1: mm-hmm.
0: that it is better to be single than to be with the wrong person.
1: Mm.
0: And, you know, I just really try to encourage women, you know, especially young women in Eastern Europe whose families really pressure them to get married at a very mm-hmm. young age. And, you know, I've known girls that their fathers have arranged a marriage for them. And, mm-hmm. and it's, I said, no, I just can't do that. I mm-hmm. want to serve the Lord. And it's really mm-hmm. hard for families to understand that. And most of them are married now, but mm-hmm. to, you know, believers. So,
1: that's excellent.
0: But as far as being single, it's real easy to say, oh, I'm home alone tonight and mm-hmm. everyone's with their family and mm-hmm. there's a child's birthday party and, you know, where all the couples are meeting. Or, you know, 1 year in Ternopil, we had a big Valentine's dinner for all the married couples. There
1: right.
0: were a lot of young couples. And then we had a purity conference for yeah. the singles. I said, you know, that almost felt like a punishment.
1: So funny. Yes.
0: I said, we could do this at another time.
1: That's so, right. That's right.
0: You know, you're all having this dinner and candlelight and, you know, we have another seminar, which is wonderful, but, you know, the timing just may not be right. And so the following year, you know, I had all the girls to my house and we had our own yeah. party, but it's...
1: And with your singleness too, that, you know, not only has it freed you to minister more and in different places, but it's also given you a platform to minister from, because
0: yes.
1: you are ministering to single women and single girls
0: yes.
1: a lot and teaching them that contentment and showing that there can be not only contentment, but an adventure.
0: Yes, definitely. And, you know, in Ternopil, I actually was teaching a Bible study to African girls,
1: mm-hmm.
0: the international students. And my home became sort of their home away from home.
1: Oh.
0: Their mothers thanked me,
1: yes.
0: you know, for taking them in and having the Bible study. But really, you know, the same thing all over the world.
1: Mm-hmm.
0: Girls want to get married.
1: Mm-hmm.
0: You know, they want to fall in love and get married. And it is that fairy tale dream.
1: Mm-hmm.
0: But I just tell people, you know, God has the best for us,
1: mm-hmm.
0: no matter what it is. And he never promised that we'd be married.
1: Mm-hmm.
0: And we need to be content
1: mm-hmm.
0: in where we are. And I do have another story that
1: yeah.
0: When I was after, get confused because I moved around a lot.
1: Right.
0: My first summer overseas, I went to Belarus for 2 months and was mm-hmm. helping in Minsk. And And before I went overseas, I had been seeing a Christian man, and we had even talked once, should we pray about getting married? And I said, you know, my history with relationships is so bad, and I'm so in love with Jesus right now. I just want to get to know Jesus. But in the back of my mind, it was like, I really did love this person. Mm-hmm. And I thought in the future we would be together. But as time went on, you know, it wasn't God's plan. And, you know, we just went in different directions. And so I was praying about this and fasting in Belarusia, how, as I'm there to minister. But it was something that I was dealing with in my heart, that I needed to just let it go. Mm-hmm. It's not going to happen. And Jesus is my first love, and I want to just stay close to him and stay content in him. And when I was, you know, very young Christian, I still wasn't that old in the Lord, but a friend came to Costa Mesa, and she was engaged to someone I knew, and she told me how when she was a little girl, she had told the Lord, when you bring my husband, will he say this certain mm-hmm. scripture? And so this actually happened. He mm-hmm. called her one night and said, I have a scripture to share. And she thought, no, I'm not, you know, I know him, but no, he's not the person I would have thought. But she thought, well, I'm going to trust the Lord and get to know him. And he was the one. So being a very young Christian, I thought, well, I'm going to do something. I'm going to tell the Lord, you know, Lord, would you have when my husband... You know, you bring my husband to me, he'll bring me a bouquet of white roses. Mm-hmm. And so that was my secret with Jesus. And when I was in Belarusia, just praying and really opening my heart up to the Lord and just saying, well, you know, I need to let go. One night in the metro where there's thousands of people, there's this flower woman. And this is 1993. Mm-hmm. Everything's drab. There's nothing. And she, this woman, I see this big smile across the metro. And people mm-hmm. are walking all over. And she's just staring straight at me. And so I stopped and I, you know, I'm looking at her. And she's coming towards me with a big smile. And as she gets to me, you know, I'm smiling at her. And she hands me a bouquet of white roses. And smiles and just walks away.
1: And you know it's from the Lord.
0: I knew it was from the Lord.
1: Marilyn, we're out of time. Oh, I'm so bummed. Thank you for sharing that last story, though. Okay. That was so good. Thank you for joining us on Today's Faith. Wasn't that fantastic? God bless you.
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6: Now, here in Luke chapter 22, We covered how Jesus has gone now into the Garden of Gethsemane. And we read here that at verse 40, when he came to the place, he said to them, pray that you may not enter into temptation. Well, that's a good thing to remember, you know. But before you go out each day, before you get involved in any activity, prayer, Lord, help me. You know, what they call the Lord's Prayer really isn't the Lord's Prayer. It's a model prayer. The Lord's Prayer we find in John 17. But the commonly called Lord's Prayer that so many, you know, quote, where he says, "Lead us not into temptation." Many people are confused there because God would not tempt man, we know from James, to do evil. Well, what does it mean? It means, Lord, overrule me because of my sinful nature. I need your help that I wouldn't yield to my old nature or to my flesh or to a temptation. And so this supports this same principle. Pray that you may not enter into temptation. Very important. Jesus tells us, and he directs us to the men, he says, men ought to pray and not to become discouraged. And one of the things that's awesome about having a Christian roommate or a wife, or if you're a woman, a husband, that if you are not necessarily wanting to pray, hopefully, as the Bible says, two are better than one, and when one is down, the other can lift the other one up. And often my wife, when I become discouraged, I'll say, let's pray. I probably wouldn't have said that, particularly if I was angry. You know, a lot of people, you know, they in talking about marriage, they say, well, when we start quarreling, start really getting in a fight, we just say, let's pray. That, I believe, rarely happens. It's better just to get away from each other and you know, pray when you get back in the spirit. Because if you pray while you're mad, your prayer will probably be something like, Lord, show my wife she's so off. She's not even close on this. Lord, help my husband to see that he's full of pride. And, you know, that's probably a kind of prayer. That's not going to help. So I think as Christians, we should just be in an attitude of prayer. And it should be second nature. Two Mormons come to my house yesterday. My wife was talking to them, and I overheard. So I started praying for her immediately. They didn't know I was in the house. And then I asked the Lord to help me share with them. And you only have so much time. If you are a strong witness for the Lord, they won't stay long. They're instructed not to. Same with the Jehovah's Witnesses. And with the Jehovah's Witnesses, it's pretty interesting how they've tricked them. Their leaders have told them, if you find yourself starting to waver and that the person that's sharing with you seems to have a convincing argument, that shows that he's even deeper in demonic deception. Get out of there. Wow, what a good trick, though. Satan is subtle. Is he wise? Yeah. Yeah, he is. And you know what? Don't misunderstand me here. I believe that these people are just like the rest of us. They're sincere. They're seeking truth. And Satan comes in and gives them a counterfeit. Now, not in all cases, but in many. So he's talking to his disciples, but they're tired. They've been overwhelmed by all that's going on. They're in Jerusalem. Jesus has just told them that one of them is going to betray him, and then he told them later that they're all going to forsake him. Peter tells them, no, you don't have to worry about me. I'll stand with you. Jesus told him, who's probably the leader of the group, that he's going to deny him three times before the rooster even crows once in the morning. So they're tired, and he was withdrawn from them about a stone's throw, verse 41, and he knelt down and prayed. So the disciples laid down, and Judas is not with them at this time. He's gone already to betray the Lord. And Peter, James, and John, Jesus has brought a little closer to him than the other group, but they're all sleeping. He begins to pray, Father, if it is your will, remove this cup from me. Nevertheless, not my will, but your will be done. And this scripture here, verse 42, is just empowered with spiritual truth. Notice he's praying to his Father, and he's saying, if it is your will, remove this cup from me. The cup, of course, is the cross, his death. He who knew no sin is going to become sin for us. He's going to go through tremendous agony as he now takes your sin, my sin, all the sins of the world upon himself and become a curse. We are told that he went through life and knows what it's like to be a man, a human, we're told in Hebrews, but in all ways was tested, but without sin. And we recall that Satan came to him and tempted him. Three times Jesus used the word of God to defeat the devil, and he withdrew from him. But now comes the day, the hour. And you recall all through the book of Luke, as we've been seeing all the things that have happened to Jesus and how they would try to take him by force and make him king, and how, so often man has different plans, different ideas, but Jesus came to do the will of the Father. And said he set his face towards Jerusalem. He never lost focus of his ministry. And this is another good principle for you and me. Don't let anyone cause you to lose focus of God's calling on your life and your ministry. You know, I was talking to someone the other day, and they said they're having some trouble, and they were thinking about going somewhere else. And I said, what was the trouble? And he said, it was this one person. I said, you're going to let one person determine what you're going to do with your life? With your ministry? With your church? Surely your ministry, your church, your friends, your family, your life is much more important than this one person's opinion of you. You know, Paul talked about how he was pressured by the world, by the devil, by all the temptations and the shipwrecked three times, whipped many times, stoned, horrible stuff. He said, but I was never moved from my ministry. It didn't move me, you know, because he was, it had a priority in his life. He wasn't wavering. And Jesus would not waver from what the Father had called him to do. But here we see that he's asking the Father, if there's some other way that man can be saved, if salvation can be attained through some other way than him having to go to the cross, having him have to be, to be separated from God the Father for the first time in all eternity. As God turns from him, as he becomes Jesus, his son, a curse. God being holy and righteous and just cannot fellowship has been broken when Jesus becomes a curse offering. He who knew no sin became sin for us. You and I cannot understand this. But he says, not my will, but your will be done. Now, again, for us in the practical, that's what we should be seeking. We should always be saying, well, this is what I want to do, Lord, but overrule me if this isn't what you want me to do.

0: God's plan for me is superior than my plan for me. And God will allow me many times to fulfill my will and then realize that I made a bad turn. Men, do you know what that's like? We call them shortcuts. Yeah, they rarely become shortcuts. No, we need to be that close to God in His Word and in prayer and in fellowship that we are aware of we are in His will or not in His will. And when you are in the flesh, you're not in His will. You've lost fellowship during that time. Not relationship, but fellowship. Your relationship, if you're born again, is established in your faith in Jesus Christ. But you can break fellowship when we yield to sin, but not your relationship. Same as in marriage. You're married, that's established. That's a relationship. But if you get in an argument, your fellowship can be affected. And you may spend some time on the couch or, you know, whatever. But hopefully, you know, you come back together again, as Paul tells us. You know, an interesting side to this, too, and I know that you're saying, well, if you do that, we won't finish the chapter. You may be right. But here we see, well, first of all, I wanted to let you know that now, you know, Judas, knowing that the Lord would be here in this garden, Gethsemane, he went to the chief priests, the religious leaders. Isn't that ironic? It was the religious leaders that gave Jesus most of the trouble. I find that hasn't changed today. I have more trouble with religious leaders than I do with just common people concerning the gospel. And so he went to them and you made a deal with them that he would reveal to them who and where Jesus was and how they could get him, because they were afraid during the Passover, because Jesus was so popular, that they may not be able to get to arrest him. So this worked out great for them. They paid him off. He took the soldiers, the temple guards, and they went into the garden to meet Jesus, and we know that Jesus willingly yielded himself into their hands. But if you'll notice, as we study this area of Scripture, that Jesus was still always in control. He told them, "Who do you seek?" They said, "Jesus of Nazareth," and he said, "I am," and they all fell down. They said, "Get up, you're supposed to arrest me. But leave these men alone." And then when they came up, as you remember, they were awakened. They weren't praying like they should. And Peter drew a sword and tried to save Jesus and missed the guy he was aiming at, cut off the priest's servant's ear, and then Jesus had to heal his ear. He was always in control, though. He saved the disciples. They just took him. And that's what he wanted. But what's another interesting thing to me is that how this all went on in the garden. And we read that here in verse 43 that Jesus, then we are told that an angel appeared to Jesus from heaven and strengthened him. You know, again, here we see that angels are there to minister to us. And in this particular position we are in now, angels are superior to us. By the way, the Jehovah's Witnesses believe that Jesus is an angel. He's not. He is God the Son. He's superior to the angels, which we see throughout the Scriptures, particularly in the book of Hebrews, which we're studying on Wednesday night, that He is above the angels, of course. He's God. But they don't know what to do with him, so now they put him in this place. They had him as a little god for a while in John 1:1. Now they got him as an angel, which the scriptures don't support, because as you recall throughout the scriptures, when angels appeared to prophets, often the prophets would fall before them, and the angels would always say, "Get up, I'm a servant, worship God." And we find that throughout the Old New Testament and even in the book of Revelation. But Jesus received worship. And yet Jesus said that thou shalt worship God, and him only shall we worship. Well, if one and one makes two, I think we could pretty much, pretty simply figure out if he received worship, he's God. If he was an angel, he would have said, "Get up, don't worship me." Well, what are you going to do now if you're a Jehovah's Witness? You change the word. It's no longer worship, but it's more of a word that means reverence or respect. But it's the incorrect word in the Greek. But how many people at the screen door have the Greek, you know, to show them? So the battle goes on. But here he was in agony, verse 44. And being in agony, he prayed more earnestly, and his sweat became like great drops of blood falling down to the ground. And I've shared with you already what I believe the agony was about. And I also thought it was interesting that as we read in the Old Testament, the very first book in the Bible, the book of Genesis, which is the beginning of all things, we find that human history started in the garden. In Genesis 2, if you're taking notes, we see that that's when God created man and then woman. And then we find it was in the garden where Satan came and deceived Eve. And she gave to her husband, he ate as well. And so sin entered in to mankind in the garden. But then we find now here in the garden, we see that Jesus now is going to redeem us when he takes all of our sins upon himself. In the garden, Jesus accepted the cup that the Father had prepared for him. And he's in great agony. The cup of death from the Father. And so Jesus is in agony. We see how it started in the garden. God gave the world to Adam. He forfeited over to Satan when he yielded to the devil, when he believed the devil rather than believing God. And so man does not stay neutral. He is either with God or against God. And if you yield yourself to God, then his servant you become. If you yield yourself to the devil, then his servant you become. And so when she was deceived, Adam was not deceived, the New Testament tells us, but he partook for his wife, and they too now entered into sin. We read that the angel drove them out of the garden so that they would not partake of the tree of knowledge and of good and evil, of life, pardon me, because then they would have eternal life in a sinful condition. So the angel drove them out. The tree of life was there as well as the tree of knowledge of good and evil. Now we come to Christ, and we read here that he brought life to us and salvation in the garden. And we read in the book of Revelation, you want to maybe write this down, in chapter 22 of the book of Revelation, We see there that we return to the garden. In the book of Revelation, as you read about the heavenly scene there and the trees of health and life that are watered in the garden, and you take of the leaves and it's for healing. And there's no need of light there because the glory of the Lord is there, and there's no darkness at all. And it's there that we see his face. And that's what Paul is talking about. If you'll turn briefly with me over to 1 Corinthians 15. And whenever you go to 1 Corinthians 15, immediately you think of, oh yeah, that's the resurrection chapter. Yes, 1 Corinthians 15. And I'm looking at verse 45. And here we read, as it is written, the first man, Adam, became a living being. Remember in Genesis 2. The last Adam, and by the way, I heard one of the pastors on Pastor's Perspectives called him the second Adam. He's not the second Adam. That means there could be a third, a fourth, a fifth. The last Adam became a living spirit. Who's that? It's Christ. Yeah, that's right. And so we read, however, verse 46, the spiritual is not first, but the natural, and afterwards the spiritual. Well, the first man was Adam. He was natural, right? The last Adam, of course, is Christ, who is spiritual. But then he goes on, verse 47, the first man was of the earth, Adam, made of the dust. The second man is the Lord from heaven. And so even as Adam represented you and me, mankind, humankind, and in Adam, all have sinned and therefore barred from heaven. The last Adam, Jesus Christ, came to give us eternal life. What Adam, the first man, he failed. He rebelled in the garden. The last Adam, Christ, he took the sin of Adam and all mankind, and therefore satisfied a just, holy God, the Father in heaven, who didn't have to compromise his nature, maintains his holiness and his righteousness, but he brings sinful man into an unsinful position now in Christ, and now we can have access to heaven because sin barred the gate, barred us from heaven. And that's why Christ needed to come. And so we read of it here in verse 48. He goes on, he was the man of dust, so also are those who are made of the dust. And as it is, there's the heavenly man, so also are those who are heavenly. And as we have borne the image of the man of the dust, verse 49, we shall also bear the image of the heavenly man. Now, this I say, brethren, that flesh and blood cannot inherit the kingdom of God, nor does corruption inherit incorruption. Behold, I tell you a mystery. We shall not all sleep, but we shall all be changed in a moment, in the twinkling of an eye. By the way, that's even faster than a wink, I was told. There are guys that measure this stuff. At the last trump, this is the rapture here. And the dead will be raised incorruptible, and we shall be changed. For the corruptible must put on incorruption, and this mortal must put on immortality. And he says in verse 54, so when this corruptible has put on incorruption and this mortal has put on immortality, then shall be brought to pass the saying that is written, death was swallowed up in victory. O death, where is your sting? O Hades, where is your victory? The sting of death is sin, and the strength of sin is the law. But thanks be to God who has given us the victory through our Lord Jesus Christ. Therefore, my beloved brethren, be steadfast, as I was mentioning earlier. Don't let anyone move you from your position in Christ. Don't let people move you from what God's called you to do. Immovable, always abounding in the work of the Lord, knowing that your labor is not in vain in the Lord. Well, that's pretty encouraging. I like that. I don't have time to read Revelation 22, but I recommend you read that this afternoon.
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2: 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For 1,000 generations, this, I'm talking about, you can affect your great-great-great-grandchildren by serving the Lord, tithing today. Man, I'm telling you, you are sending the blessing and the word of God into the future. And your grandchildren who haven't even been conceived, and their parents' parents haven't been conceived yet. Man, you're sending the word of God ahead, and by the time they come out of the womb into this world, they step into the blessing. And because of your faithfulness and your obedience to God, that's what we call the multi-generational blessing.
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2: Father in heaven, we thank you so much for your word. Oh, how we love your law. It is our meditation all the day. And you, through your commandments, you make us wiser than our enemies. We ask you for the spirit of wisdom and revelation in the knowledge of our Lord Jesus Christ. Thank you that the entrance of your word gives light and gives understanding to the simple. We ask you to open the eyes of our understanding that we may comprehend the scriptures and the times in which we live. Holy Spirit, we honor you. You are the guest of the hour, our teacher, our helper, our comforter, the one who is called alongside us in this life and gives us the advantage in this life. You are the spirit of truth, whom the world cannot see and does not know, but we see you and we know you because you are not only with us, but you're in us. And we ask you this morning that you would increasingly form within each one of us more and more the character of our Lord Jesus Christ, and that you would bring about the reality of his kingdom in our lives and through our lives to the world around us. In Jesus' name we pray. Everybody wholeheartedly say it, agreed, and shout it. Let's get to it this morning. So we've been teaching this series of the gospel story. I've been talking about a series. You know how I teach a series within a series within a series within a series. And I'm still doing it. I'm still on the series I was probably teaching in 2023. But just layers of the word of God. And so I'm talking about this whole idea of the gospel story, and specifically receive the Holy Spirit. Receive the Holy Spirit. And just over the past few weeks, the Lord has been refreshing us. There have been times of refreshing concerning the ministry of the Holy Spirit. And I could title that. I'm going to talk some today. When I say receive the Holy Spirit, I could really say, and really the focus for today is receive more of the Holy Spirit. Receive more of the Holy Spirit. Every one of us, when you get saved, and I'll unpack this, when you get saved, you receive the Holy Spirit. You receive the Holy Spirit. It's only by the Spirit of God that we can declare that Jesus is Lord. You can't sincerely say that Jesus is Lord except by the Spirit of God. When we get saved, we receive the Holy Spirit. But as we progress and we're filled and we're baptized in the Holy Spirit, we're going to see what the Word of God has to say about that. We receive more of the Holy Spirit. Everybody say more of. What that means is, no matter how much you got, you can stand some more. And a whole lot more is available to you. So we can receive the Holy Spirit when we get saved, but then we need to receive more of the Holy Spirit. And we're going to talk about that. This is God's heart for us. When I say more, take a look at this. More Sometimes it's good to stop and just kind of take a look at what something means. More, when I say receive more of, more means a greater or additional amount or degree of. More means a greater amount, an additional amount, or a greater or additional degree of. It means to go further. If you have gone 2 miles, you can go 3 miles. And if you've gone 865,033 miles, you can go 865,034 miles. If you've been 2,500,000 miles, you can go 2,500,001 mile. More means a greater or additional amount or degree of. It is the will of God. I'm going to show you from Scripture for every single one of us through faith in Jesus Christ to receive more. It's God's will for you, for every one of us. It's not because of us or our circumstances or our pedigree or our certifications or our qualifications. It's his nature. It's God's own nature. And in his relationship to us and toward us, his will for us, whether we receive it or reject it, at least we must know that God's will for you is more. An additional, a greater or additional amount or degree of. And that can be both tangible and intangible. It's just God's will. It's just his nature by default, his design. And I'll show it to you. We'll see how far we get today. When that same God who by nature desires more and always creates more, nothing is stagnant with God. Nothing. He is always replenishing more. He can't help it. It's just in his nature. Glory to God. It's in the nature of your Father. He can't help because of who he is. I am. He can't help himself but to keep. It just keeps more and more and more. Just keeps kind of ever expanding, ever increasing, ever multiplying. He's the God of more. And when he just hangs around, more happens. He can't turn it off. Are you hearing me?

Whenever people try to marginalize us, whenever people try to suppress us, whenever people try to dumb us down, that is antithetical to our nature because God created us for more. It's more. Am I telling the truth? Every one of us here today, somewhere, some fashion in your life, every one of us here today, because God wired us this way, something inside of every one of us is crying out for more. That's the God part of you. That's the God part of you. It works in every area of life. Every area of life. You want better quality. You want better relationships, more wisdom. Even I'll show it. It's a sanctified thing when your heart is right toward Jesus. You should want more money. It's the blessing. You should want a promotion. You should want your company to grow. If you don't want more money, a better promotion, and you don't want to increase, something's wrong with your Christianity. You have to deny the God in you to say, you know what, I don't want anything else. I prefer to decrease. I prefer being on the bankruptcy side. No, something is wrong. The nature of God is being suppressed in you. The nature of God is being suppressed. And when we say receive the Holy Spirit, it all starts with the person of the Holy Spirit in us. And so we're talking about receive more. Everybody say more. More. Receive more of the Holy Spirit. And we want to get to it that the Bible tells us for the kingdom of God, the fullness of God's kingdom that Jesus tells us to pray on earth as it is in heaven. The word tells us that the kingdom of God, that entity, God's rule, reign, watch this, and of the increase of his government and peace. I'm quoting Isaiah chapter 9, verse 6 and verse 7. Of the increase of his government and his peace, there will be no end. The kingdom is an ever eternal growing entity. Forever and ever, and ever and ever and ever, and ever and ever, from what the Bible calls from everlasting to everlasting, somehow, some way, the kingdom will never stop growing and expanding. The scientists will tell you right now that the universe is still growing. Why? Because God made it. And I shared with you before, the reason the universe is growing is because God's word is perpetual in nature. When God says, I'll send my word, and my word shall not return to me void. Elder Mark, I think, quoted some of that earlier. His word does not return. As the snow comes down, as the rain comes down to water the earth, when God sends his word, my word shall not return to me void. It's the idea is that God's word keeps obeying him until he tells his word to stop. And so what that means, the reason the universe is growing, it's as though when God said, let there be light. Light says the God of increase told me to be. So until he tells me to stop being, it's really like he said, let there be, be, be, be, be, be, be, be, be, be, be, be, be, be, be, be, be, be, be, be, be, for all eternity. Light will not stop until God tells light to stop, and then it'll stop. That's how his word works. It does not return to him void. His word just keeps producing more of what he said and what he accomplished, what he sent it to accomplish. His word just keeps producing more, and it keeps obeying him more until he ever tells it to stop. And he'll never tell it to stop. It just, his word just keeps on going. It's like God's telling you that you're blessed, blessed, blessed, blessed, blessed, blessed, blessed, blessed, blessed, blessed, blessed, blessed, blessed, blessed. And it's just going to keep on. It's going to keep on blessing you until you decide you've had enough. Ooh. until you kind of say, you know what? That's too much. Or watch this. I'm not worthy. Or, and this is where the devil will help you. Here, you didn't finish.

0: It's 12th grade. You dropped out of college. Your mom and dad split up. You're a woman. You're black. Come on. All of this nonsense, the devil will use ourselves to keep speaking to you to get you to buy into the limitations so that you turn the word of God off and you close the spigot. You close the spout. Is anybody here today? Watch this. For 1,000 generations, I'm talking about you can affect your great-great-great-grandchildren by serving the Lord, tithing today. Man, I'm telling you, you are sending the blessing and the word of God into the future. And your grandchildren who haven't even been conceived and their parents haven't been conceived yet. Man, you're sending the word of God ahead that by the time they come out of the womb into this world, they step into the blessing. And because of your faithfulness and your obedience to God, that's what we call the multi-generational blessing. That's why today God keeps his word, regardless of what people think and feel and say, to this day, why the Jewish people are still blessed because of what God told Abraham. Well, they this, they that. I don't like them. It doesn't matter if you like them. God's covenant with Abraham is still producing. He won't turn it off. He won't turn it off. Just like the salvation, Jesus, now the word that I've spoken over you and the cup of the new covenant, it keeps producing in our lives. That's why we're blessed. We're the seed of Abraham. The reason we just keep getting blessed is because the word of God just keeps performing perpetually in our lives. And what we do by faith, we have to condition our hearts and our minds to expand to be able to receive what God has for us. And so when I say receive more of the Holy Spirit, that's developing an unlimited propensity for greater or additional blessings and resourcefulness from God. That's a mindset and it's a heart set to be open to allow God to do more as we receive the Holy Spirit and receive more of the Holy Spirit. Are you tracking with me? Oh man, I got tons to get to. We're just kind of hanging out for a moment and just let the word, the washing of regeneration and renewal by the Holy Spirit. Just we're letting the word wash all the limitations and the brokenness and the mindset. Come on, we're letting the word wash over us today. Now are you clean by the word that I've spoken to you? Let this word wash all of the brokenness and the limitations and the excuses and the hurt and the pressures and the anxiety and the fear. Let the word wash all that stuff up out of you until it opens you up to the reality of God. I'm here to receive more of the Holy Spirit. More of the Holy Spirit. Are you with me? That's more. All right. Where was I? More, a greater or additional amount or degree of. And this is automatic in the kingdom. You don't have to regulate it and turn it on. It's just automatic in the kingdom. When you receive the Holy Spirit, you receive more of the Holy Spirit. We'll get to it. For the kingdom of God, everything we need is in the kingdom of God. The kingdom of God is righteousness, peace, and joy in the Holy Spirit. The kingdom of God is synonymous with the person of the Holy Spirit. As we receive the kingdom of God and receive the Holy Spirit, we receive the kingdom when we receive the Holy Spirit. When we receive the Holy Spirit, the kingdom of God begins operating in us. And there is of the increase of his government, his kingdom, there's no end. There's something on the inside of us that wants to grow in perpetuity because of the Spirit of God in you. Spirit of God in you, right? We know that we're spirit beings. Everybody say, I'm a spirit being. Why is that so important? Because we're not humans. We're not finite human beings. You and I, when we're born again, We're spirit beings. We're not human beings. We're just stuck inside of this body for a limited amount of time. The reason the Bible says precious in the sight of the Lord is the death of his saints, because when we die, we break out of the limitations and we break out of these bodies. And now all of a sudden we get to function as who we really are, as spirit beings. Come on, this stuff is limiting me. Come on, you guys with me today? This is limiting me. And the day will come, I break out of this. All of a sudden, I don't have no limits no more. I can fly. I can go back in time. You guys are like, oh no. We're not human beings. We're spirit beings. That is why we have to receive the Holy Spirit, because it gets us on the spiritual side of life where there was no limitations, and we just stop operating as human beings. This is what limits us. Can you say amen? The kingdom that is within us. This is all included in receive the Holy Spirit. Receive the Holy Spirit. And when you get this, man, I'm telling you, when you get this is why it's so important to not only be saved, but to be saved and filled with the Holy Spirit. You got to be saved and filled with the Holy Spirit. I think a lot of folks, generally speaking, get saved and they stay on the human limitation sin side of life, and they never ever tap into the kingdom and the Spirit of God, which breaks you out of habits. Let me tell you something. You know how you get free and how you stop smoking cigarettes? Receive the Holy Spirit. You want to know how you break that appetite for alcohol, that every now and then you need a drink to settle your nerves or whatever? You know how you break that addiction? You know how you break pornography addictions? You know how you break gambling addictions? Receive the Holy Spirit. That's how you break that stuff. Because those things have no effect and no bearing, no ability to restrict or to limit the Spirit of God in you. All those things mean is that you're operating as a human. And we'll see it. I don't know if we get there today, what the word says in Galatians 5. Walk in the Spirit and you will not fulfill the lusts of the flesh. Walk in the Spirit. Walk in the unlimited. Walk in the nature of God. Walk in the fullness of God's power. Walk in the kingdom of the increase of his government. There will be no end of the increase of his government and his peace. That's unlimited peace. What Paul picks up and calls it, the peace that passes all understanding, is that same of the increase of his government and peace. There will be no end. That as the world gets more and more and more chaotic, I'm telling you, man, we're growing in the peace of God. We're just getting more cool and more relaxed. And we're just walking in more and more peace. We're walking more and more peace. We don't react to everything. We don't post everything. We don't say or sound like everybody else, because we're increasing in God's peace. And if you haven't gotten there yet, you need more of the Holy Spirit. Are you with me? I'm telling you, every issue is resolved, man. You got an anger problem, you need more of the Holy Spirit. You need more. You have a tendency to worry, you need more of the Holy Spirit. You're in fear, you're depressed, you're discouraged, you need more of the Holy Spirit. You struggle to love your enemies, you need more of the Holy Spirit. It's the answer for every area of life, but we have to receive the Holy Spirit. Somebody say amen. All right, let me get to one verse of scripture, because you guys be like, he didn't preach today. No, let's dig in, man. I haven't gotten anywhere I'm supposed to get today. Let's start at Matthew chapter 6, verse 33. Talking about more now, receive more of the Holy Spirit. Listen to what Jesus says here. He says, Now, remember, we just saw more means a greater or additional. Everybody say additional. More means a greater or additional amount of. An additional amount of. Listen to what Jesus says in Matthew 6:33. But seek first the what? The kingdom. And we'll see the kingdom is synonymous with the Holy Spirit. Seek first the kingdom of God. And I'm going to show you scripture, comparing scripture to scripture, which is a rule of biblical hermeneutics and scriptural and biblical interpretation, is to compare scripture with scripture. You could look at this verse of scripture and say, but seek first the kingdom of God. Or you could say, but seek first the Holy Spirit. Because they're equivalents. So seek first the kingdom of God. Seek first the Holy Spirit and his righteousness. The rules of God's word, the laws, the commandments in God's word. Seek first the kingdom and his righteousness, which is obedience to God's word. And watch what Jesus says will happen. Automatically, all these things shall be what? Shall be added to you. Jesus is showing us right there in the kingdom of God, more and increase is automatic. It's automatic. He didn't say, seek first the kingdom and his righteousness. Get your certification. Work real hard. Press in. You know. He says, no, if you get right with the king and get his kingdom in you and you line up with the word of God, you do that. He's saying that this world is programmed to be attracted to you, that what's needed in life for you to fulfill God's purposes, these things will be added to you. He says, anybody who doesn't understand that, read the passage before. He said, for these are the things the Gentiles seek for that. What we're going to eat, what we're going to wear, what you're going to put on. Don't you know that your Heavenly Father feeds all the birds? He takes care of all of them. None of them go hungry every day. I mean, I don't, some insignificant bird in the backside of the jungles of Brazil never experienced lack, because your Heavenly Father feeds them every day. God has entrusted us with an end time mandate to build strong believers in a culture of deception and to prepare people for the Lord's soon return. And partners like you are helping us carry out that assignment. I really want you to know that when you support James Ward Ministries, you are not just a donor. You are a builder and co-laborer with us to advance God's kingdom around the world. Every seed you sow has eternal weight and significance. The Word of God says, write the vision and make it plain. And for us, this is that moment, a moment to look ahead, to align our hearts and join hands to strengthen the work and advance God's kingdom together. I'm asking you to join Sharon and me and some other world changers to celebrate what God has done and to boldly embrace what he is about to do.
1: Church of Jesus Christ and the world must know. We've entered what the word of God refers to as the last week.
2: Four, we need to know how to go further, how to be able to receive those things which God has for us.
3: 3, 2, 1. We have a liftoff.

0: Hello, everyone. I'm Pastor Sharon Ward, and I am so pleased to welcome you to Point of Grace. In Hebrews 4:16, it reminds us, "Let us therefore come boldly to the throne of grace, that we may obtain mercy and find grace to help in time of need." That's what this show is all about, coming boldly before the Lord and discovering His grace for every area of our lives, and He has a purpose for you. So let's lean in and find strength, wisdom, and encouragement together right here at Point of Grace.
1: Faithful God who keeps covenant and mercy for 1,000 generations with those who love Him and keep His commandment. That's all it takes, is if you love God and if you obey His word, God will make covenant with you and your family for multiple generations. You don't have to be special. You don't have to have this last name or that last name. Doesn't matter if you have a record. Doesn't matter if you didn't know your dad. Doesn't matter if you were adopted or if you were abandoned. Doesn't matter if you grew up in a shelter or if you grew up in an orphanage. All irrelevant. You love God and you begin to call on the name of God and obey His word, and God will build a family for multiple generations through you.
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5: Thank you for watching His Channel. With a national update, I'm Elizabeth May. A new legal victory has emerged involving pro-life pregnancy centers in Delaware. These centers successfully challenged a state law that said limited their ability to share information and support for women. The decision protects religious freedom, free speech, and the work of organizations that offer alternatives to abortion. They believe pregnancy centers provide important services, including counseling, supplies, and support for mothers and families. Critics of these centers have raised concerns about the information they provide and their role in abortion-related discussions. This court decision adds to a larger national conversation about abortion, faith, and the rights of organizations to express their beliefs. Supporters say the ruling is an important step in protecting pro-life voices. And Christian evangelist Franklin Graham is warning believers about growing spiritual struggles in modern society. Pastor Graham says Christians should remain strong in their faith and continue sharing the gospel and its message. He believes many cultural changes are creating new challenges for people who follow traditional Christian teachings. Graham encourages believers to stay committed to prayer and biblical values and helping others. He says Christians have an important role in bringing hope and truth to their communities. Supporters say his message is a reminder for believers to stand firm during difficult times. The discussion comes as many Americans continue debating the role of faith, culture, and challenges facing our communities today. And appropriately, churches around the world are working to reach more people through new evangelism efforts and community programs. Many Christian leaders are focusing on sharing their faith, supporting local communities, and helping people through service projects. Church groups are expanding their work by starting new churches, training leaders, and using modern tools like social media to connect with more people. Mission organizations also are helping communities by providing education and aid and spiritual support. Church leaders say their goal is to share the message of Christianity while building stronger relationships with people from differing backgrounds. These efforts are taking place in many countries as churches look for new ways to spread their message. And as churches continue to grow and adapt, evangelism remains an important part of Christian work nationwide, bringing together believers who want to serve others and share their faith. Which was exemplified at the FIFA World Cup this year as it brought together millions of people worldwide. Christian groups used the event as an opportunity to share faith. Ministries reached out to soccer fans, athletes, and communities with messages of hope and encouragement. Christian organizations said the World Cup created a unique moment for evangelism because people from many nations gathered together in one place. Volunteers built friendships, offered prayer, and shared the message of Christianity with those interested. These groups believed sports could help bring people together and open doors for conversations about faith. They also supported local communities through service and outreach programs during the tournament. As the World Cup continued to attract global attention, Christian ministries used the excitement of soccer to connect with people and spread a message of faith, hope, and love. Thank you for watching His Channel with a national update. I'm Elizabeth May.

0: Well, it's great to have you for another episode here, tuning in to today's Bible questions. My name is Mike Fabares. I'm your host for the next half an hour, answering your questions about the Bible, about the Christian life, about whatever might be on your mind, and the way to get involved in the program, and I wish that you would, and that is to go to the bottom of your screen. There's a number there. Just text us your question, whatever it might be. You may think it's small or silly, but we want to hear from you because I'm sure if you wonder about it, there are plenty of people that do, and we just love to have an opportunity to respond to you, thinking through whatever the Bible has to say about your question. Could be a dilemma, could be some doctrinal question, some Bible passage that you need clarity on. We are here to help, and we'd love to do that. My name is Mike Fabares. As I said, I am the pastor of Compass Bible Church in Aliso Viejo, California, and I'm here to dive into your questions. Let's start with the first one. Steve has asked a great question about regaining lost crowns. Can we ever regain lost crowns or rewards, not through works, but because of obedience? This is a really interesting question, and I think it presupposes a lot of things that people may not even think about. Some people think about, if I repent of my sins, put my trust in Christ, I get forgiveness of sins, I get to be with God after I die, I don't get punished for my sins, and that's as far as they think through it. And a lot of their Christian life is spent thanking God for that and worshiping God because they're not going to be punished for their sins, but they don't realize there's so much the Bible has to say about us earning rewards, which is a strange concept. Salvation's all of grace, of course. This is a gift of God that no one can boast. It's not earned by our works. And yet, God talks so much to us in His Word about earning rewards. And sometimes it is discussed, as you say here, with the word crowns, because that is something that often was taken from the Olympic Games, so to speak. The Corinthian Games were the ones where we see Paul discussing a wreath, a laurel wreath, a crown, so to speak. Stephanos, this Greek word that is used in the New Testament to describe something that you give honor to a winner, someone who does something and achieves well. And the Christian life is described as earning these crowns, these rewards, having honor heaped upon someone. And Jesus is even more specific, talking about entrusting real wealth, eternal wealth, or real estate, even homes and lands, or taking charge over cities. That's responsibility, or tasks that are honorable tasks. All of these things are meted out, given out, dispensed based on people's faithfulness, their stewardship. And that makes us think, wow, there's a lot that we can earn in our Christian life. Of course, all of this is powered by and graciously endowed by God sustaining us and directing us and empowering our Christian living. But still, this is an incentive, much like a child who's adopted into a family and now has said, hey, I'll give you a pizza party if you make a B in your math class. This is a great thing that the Lord does to treat us like His children in motivating us to do things for Him. And this is a wonderful, beautiful, familial kind of thing that God asks us to do. When you talk about regaining what has been lost, this is a very provocative, interesting question. There are statements about losing things that we should have earned. 1 Corinthians chapter 3, for instance, speaks of the fact that there are things that we do that amount to wood, hay, and straw, and they're burned up, they're lost on the day of our evaluation, our day of our judgment. Not the judgment of the great white throne judgment, but what we call the Bema Seat judgment, the day of evaluation before the raised tribunal of Christ, as we stand as His servants, standing before Him to answer for our lives. All of that, as scary as that may sound, there's no condemnation for those in Christ, but that picture of being a servant who gives an account for our stewardship and then being rewarded for it, some things we lost. We had opportunity, but we lost the opportunity. Can we regain those? Now, if you're talking about after our death, right, I have no idea. I mean, there's all kinds of things that we are said to be doing in the eternal state besides just enjoying the Lord. There's a word that's used in the book of Revelation for serving Him in eternity. So who knows what will be attached to that? I can only assume there are things that God dispenses in His honor. So who knows what might be given to us in the eternal state or even in the millennial state. But when it comes to in this life, all I can tell you is that God is gracious through the ups and downs of our sanctification to give us great opportunities after our stumblings and our failures. I think of Peter, for instance. denying Jesus in Caiaphas's courtyard. And I think of what an opportunity he had to stand up for Christ, and yet he stumbles. And I'm sure there's a loss of reward in all of that. But look at God here giving him the opportunity, Christ specifically coming to him in John 21, restoring him and giving him opportunity to get back in the game. As he says three times, feed my sheep, tend my lambs, feed my sheep. And he goes out and does that precisely in the first opening chapters of the book of Acts. Peter ends up being this great preaching pastor, fruitful leader of the early church in Jerusalem. And so he earns all kinds of rewards. We can only imagine the kinds of things that God stored up for him as he earns all kinds of accolades from the Lord when Christ will come back and reward Peter for what he's done. So I don't know how we're going to sit here and say, look what you lost in Caiaphas' courtyard, but you got it back here as you served so faithfully and even died as a martyr right after the book of Acts. I don't know how that's all going to look, but much like the stock market, gains and losses, at the end of the day, what is gained, which I think is going to be a net positive for every Christian, because we are going to bear fruit, some 30, some 60, some 100-fold, it's going to be a net positive. We're going to have reward because we're going to bear fruit. And as we abide in him, we're going to bear more fruit. And hopefully we're going to say, wow, we bore a lot of fruit, but we may bear less fruit than we could have. So it's an interesting question the way you ask it, Steve. But I would say that we need to focus on not looking at what we've lost in the last lap or whatever it might be in the Christian life. I don't want Peter out fishing in John 21. I want him to listen to Christ to get back in the game, so to speak, and be the preacher that God made him to be, and not a fisherman. He was supposed to leave that behind. He needs that encouragement. Sometimes it's a sermon. Sometimes it's a program like this that might get you back into what you should be doing and forgetting about whatever loss might have been from last week, last month, or last year. Beyond that, I'm not sure how far I can go in speaking to the issues of what's going to happen after this life. I think there'll be all kinds of great things that the Lord is going to endow on his people for their faithfulness in the next life. I can only assume. All right, another question here about the tribe of Dan. We get this one often, but if you read carefully in the book of Revelation, you see that the tribe of Dan is missing in Revelation chapter 7, and that question is simply asked, why is the tribe of Dan missing among the counting of the 144,000 special missionaries, we often call them, in the book of Revelation? So we have 12,000 from each of the 12 tribes, and those 12 tribes, as they're described there in Revelation chapter 7, Dan is not mentioned. Now, this is left to us trying to speculate as to why, because there's no specific reference in the book of Revelation as to why. Most people would assume that this has to do with some sort of response to what we read in the Old Testament, that kind of curse, condemnation that is given to Dan, that's not complete, but something disciplinary because of the idolatry that had set in the tribe of Dan. Far up north is where they settled in Israel. And it was so severe that it got an indictment from the Lord that was pretty serious. And I say that with some tempered parameter, because in the book of Ezekiel, as we read about the land allotment in the thousand-year period, God's grace again on display, Dan is mentioned in the book of Ezekiel as having a land allotment in the millennial kingdom. And of course, the tribulational period that we're describing in Revelation chapter 7 is preceding the millennial kingdom in Revelation chapter 20, or as described in Ezekiel chapter 48. All of that is yet to come in the thousand years that's after the time that they're excluded from that special tribe, that special set of servants that make up the 12 tribes of Israel in Revelation chapter 7. So great question, and one that I think we're often thinking about, because there's no specific explanation in the text, and yet we can look back in the Old Testament, whether it's all the way back to Judges 18 or in 1 Kings chapter 12, where they're indicted the way that they are. But we can only speculate, and then we can only praise the Lord for his gracious response of including them in the land allotment. So it's not complete, whatever it is, in the book of Revelation. All right, here's a great question from the book of Jude, little one chapter book of Jude, verse number 9. It says, why did the angel fight Satan for Moses' body? Great question. These are some great questions for starting our program today. Here is the challenge in looking at this. The way that this is enlisted by Jude is to talk about how the false teachers are reviling authority, kind of offhanded, like they have some power they don't have. And here, this story is enlisted that Michael, this great, powerful archangel, that obviously is more authoritative and powerful than any of the false teachers ever were, they are saying whatever they want as though they're empowered to rebuke angels and demons. Here's Michael that's not even willing to rebuke Satan. He's going to defer to the Lord to say, the Lord rebuke you. That is very different than the kind of self-aggrandized, self-important position of the false teachers. And so this is enlisted just as an example of that. So it's not trying to teach us about that scene, although it says, look at how Michael didn't rebuke Satan directly. He's going to appeal to the Lord in deference to the Lord because he respects the authority enough of Satan not to just try and bark a command at Satan. And yet it was about the body of Moses. Why? We can only speculate. Very interesting that the body of Moses, when they couldn't find it, right? Here is this discussion. I say they, the people couldn't find it. They end up having this debate, obviously an argument over it. Why? I don't know. Maybe because Satan had some plan to exalt the dead body of Moses to a place of idolatry among the people. They were so prone to that. I think of Aaron and the golden calf. I think of the golden or the bronze snake on a pole ends up becoming a source of idolatry. Who knows? I just know that maybe this could have been a snare for Israel, just like the snake on a pole or the golden calf. And so God is going to remove this, and Satan's going to take this body and do something with it that Michael the archangel says, no, that's not going to happen. And he is dispatched to deal with that. And perhaps that's the case. I'm not sure. But it serves as an illustration for Jude in this text. And that's all we know. It is interesting that both Enoch and Moses have their bodies in that situation, and Elijah as well, have something that is translated as opposed to earthly buried. And there's a lot of speculation that's drawn on that. That might bring up another set of questions that you can write us in about if that's a question that you have. All right, Kay asked the questions about the Jews and the Palestinians. A lot of discussion about the Palestinians and a lot of sympathy in modern news about the Palestinians and accusations about the Jews treating them badly. Is this the case? Well, there are plenty of news stories, of course, that right now, as we watch the opposition against Israel in the modern era, which is nothing new, but it's ramping up today in a way that is almost cyclical and expected. But the anti-Semitism that we see on college campuses or in culture at large, and through a lot of liberal politicians and the rhetoric that we often see, we know that at any opportunity, we're going to see the culture accuse the Jews at any opportunity of doing wrong against the so-called Palestinians. All I would say is that we need to use a lot of discernment in reading the stories that we do read, because I'm not saying that the Jews haven't, and there's plenty of accusations we got to sort through to see what truth there might be to it. But I will tell you that when you look at all that has gone on, and in my investigation, knowing many that have worked very hard to investigate everything that's going on, certainly with the IDF and just all that's going on in the warfare, not to mention in the economic work that has gone on in the government of the Knesset and Israel, they're probably one of the most careful military forces in respecting the kind of humanitarian rights of the people on the ground, even though in warfare, whether it's the Americans in Vietnam or Korea or World War II or Desert Storm or whatever we're looking at, there's no avoiding problems, right, when it comes to, and by that's a minimal word to use, but the the kinds of, you use the word treatment, the bad treatment, you're never going to avoid that completely, because war is war, and you're going to have all kinds of mistreatment. But when it comes to looking at peaceful, let's just put it this way, Muslims or Arabs living in the state of Israel, as opposed to Israelis living in Muslim states in the Middle East, there's no parity there at all. And if you look at the rhetoric of Gaza or Islam or Islamic states, talking about wiping Israel off the map, or even the whole chants on college campuses about from the river to the sea, this is all the kind of heightened militant rhetoric that is filled with vitriol and hatred against Israel and wanting to exterminate Israel, as much of the Hamas and plenty of other groups are quick to say that Israel, unfortunately, in trying to defend itself and its country, there's just no parallel here. There's no parity. So we just need to be very careful in hearing so much of what we see in American news, in not believing all that comes our way. And yet we're not giving Israel a pass in saying, well, do whatever you want. And we wouldn't do that in any American war either, or wherever you might be listening to this. You don't give your government a pass just because you're a part of that government, or any government you might have some sympathy to say, well, you know, Spain can do whatever they want, or Italy can do whatever they want. We don't operate that way. We want what's right and what's just and what's fair. But in warfare, unfortunately, there's always going to be some stories that are going to be very complex. All right. That's a much broader question, and there are plenty of books out there that can help sort this out. I might go just to look up Dr. Michael Redelnik's books, and he's got a couple that have just come out and more that are coming to try and clarify the Palestinian-Israeli conflicts, one that just dropped this month and more coming out next month, just to try and clarify the news headlines and the stories and some of the theology that drives that, and what we should think biblically. So Dr. Rydelnik, head of Jewish studies for many years in Chicago at Moody Bible Institute. That might help. You can look up those titles. One I just wrote a endorsement for that I think is a very helpful book to try and sort out the headlines from the truth. All right. Another question here about Satan. How does he communicate and how does he deceive people? Great question. Just like God, the angelic class is a spirit class of beings. Good place for us to start. Spiritual beings don't function the way that we function. If I'm going to speak to you, if we were in the same room, I know we're working through an electronic recording device right now, but if we were to be in the same room, I would have to get a thought in my spirit. I'd have to function that through the hard drive of my brain, so to speak. I'd have to put that through the synapse of my brain and fire impulses to my tongue and my lungs and my throat, and I'd have to get those sound waves moving in the way that I was taught as a kid to communicate in the language that I know, and move those sound waves to get moving into your ears and have all that be decoded into your brain to get your brain to decode that so your spirit would understand what my spirit is thinking, and we would have this thing called communication take place. That is because we're encased in a physical reality, and that is our limitation, because we're encased in a physical reality. If we were spirit to spirit, we wouldn't need any of that. How does that work? Well, I'm not in that realm. One day I will be, according to 2 Corinthians 5. I will be found in a naked state, a disembodied state, and we're going to have communication at some point, like we see in Scripture, spelled out in Scripture in Jesus' parables in the book of Revelation. And I am assuming that's exactly how we see spirits communicating now, intention. I don't know how it works, but some clear communicative process that doesn't involve the physicality of the kind of material thing that we're stuck in here, our bodies. So that kind of communication, hard to explain other than to say there's got to be some kind of thought process, some intelligence, there's intellect, there's emotion, there's will, there's volitional communication in terms of intending it to be. And that's great. How does that work in terms of interfacing with humanity? Well, we see plenty of examples of that in Scripture, even without the embodiment of a demon or an angel, which we often see, at least the angelic part, as angels are allowed to bring a message to a human being, right? Whether it's in the nativity scene in Matthew or Luke, or whether it's an Old Testament scene in the book of Genesis, if you're still following me here, right, there are times when God allows some materialized function of an angel to be able to move sound waves, or, you know, have photons bounce off of their, you know, their materialization. That happened rare occasions, but often, I guess often, sometimes throughout biblical history, as God is going to relay a message, whether it's to Zechariah as he's burning incense in the temple, or Mary, this young teenage girl who's bearing the Messiah. That takes place, and human beings get to receive that. Satan, right, we have one example of that clearly in the garden in Genesis 3, who chooses to embody a snake, a serpent, to communicate with Eve. That's one example of how Satan communicates. But we see Satan behind the physical temptation, if you want to put it that way, or deception, in Job chapter 1 and 2, and that he didn't need to be embodied, right? There's a bunch of Sabaeans, a group of people that are going to come in and torment Job indirectly by stealing his stuff. He's going to affect the weather patterns meteorologically. He's going to have wind come and knock a building down and kill Job's children. So he has some kind of ability, authority that God grants him. The leash is let out for Satan to somehow interface with physical things to cause damage under the purview of God, to cause damage to tempt Job. And that's how he tempts Job. He tempts Job to curse God. That's exactly, even through his wife's voice, curse God and die. And he gets pretty close to that in the, you know, first 38 chapters of the book. And yet, in the end, God restores him, and we see the story left for us to get us to be patient like Job and to endure our difficulties, knowing there might be more going on behind the scenes that we don't realize. And of course, there is every single day. So Satan can work through a number of means. And even as we see in the book of Ephesians, our battle, is not against flesh and blood, even though flesh and blood is often the material interface that we have with temptation, right? He's working through material things to tempt us. And that clearly was the case in Job chapter 1 and 2. So we have to be aware, even as Paul writes to Timothy about people in his church, and he says, some people in your church have been held captive by Satan to do his will. That doesn't mean it's the exorcist with people's heads spinning around and projectile vomit. It just means there are people that are being influenced by Satan, probably through individual demons, to try and get some kind of effect in a group of people in the church to cause Timothy to get knocked offline from being the kind of non-quarrelsome, good, wholesome, godly leader that he should be, and to kind of bait him into something that would discredit him from being the kind of preacher he ought to be, and whether it's being, you know, engaged in quarrels that he shouldn't be a part of, or whatever it might be. This is the work of the enemy, and how that works, the Bible doesn't explain in detail. Sometimes people are, you know, held captive by Satan to do his will, and it's a strong verb, but being captivated by Satan is, you know, having people get engaged in arguments that Satan wants them to get involved in, or controversies, or jealousy, or envy, or whatever it might be. Envy is a good example. I wrote a book on envy not long ago, that such an important sin, and so much of church history used to, in the scholarship and preaching of church history, tie that back to one of Satan's favorite kinds of temptations to bring to people. And if you look at tying some passages together about Satan being a murderer, and the first murder that we see of Cain killing Abel, and we look at passages like Ezekiel 28, Isaiah 14, where Satan himself is, in one sense, described as someone wanting the greatness of God, wanting the glory of God, and becoming embittered against God because of that want. This is the definition of envy, and we see him employing envy in the hearts of people like Cain, and ends up bringing about the effect that Jesus himself says that's the effect Satan wants to affect. So the murder is often flamed by envy. And go back to the commands of Exodus chapter 20. How does that sometimes start? Maybe with the subtle coveting of looking at your neighbor's camel, or in our case, his car or his house or his lawn, and or his wife or whatever it might be, as you look at that passage, the 10th commandment, and saying, well, I want that. I wish I had that. I should have that. Why don't I have that? I deserve that. And why does he have that? All that kind of stuff that goes on in our minds, the materialism of it all, the coveting, the greed of it all. So it's a good question, Kay, and it's all about, it seems so subtle and natural, and it doesn't seem like seances and witches and pentagrams and all the rest, but it is Satan's work to accomplish those things that are antithetical to what God wants in his people and what he commands in his word, and it ends up doing exactly what Satan wants. He's affecting those things, and it seems to work almost in natural ways that you'd say it doesn't even seem spiritual. Advertising. Think about it. Things that just in that are shiny, glittery, that get people's attention and draws them in to what 1 John 2 says, the lust of the flesh, the lust of the eyes, and the boastful pride of life. These are the kinds of basic common sins that you and I deal with every single day that are really the trafficking of the enemy to bring people in to the kinds of things that do his bidding. That's Satan's communicative tool. And that was your question. How does he communicate? That's how he works. And he works that way with the subtlety of what seems so common that you hardly even recognize it as demonic work, and yet it is. I teach a class, I haven't taught it for a while, but I've taught a class a few times on demonology and how demons function. And of course, it gets down to things that seem so common, and people sign up for the class thinking, I want the phenomenal, right? I think this class is going to be about the pentagrams and goat heads and all the rest, and it ends up being so much, as we read and study the Bible, things that we deal with every day in our small groups, our families, at the workplace, you know, as we drive down on billboards down, you know, the freeway, and it's like, okay, this is everyday stuff, but it's everyday stuff that's empowered by the conspiracy of Satan and his henchmen. So that's what it gets to, and so important for us to realize, and you asked it that way, and I'm going to answer it directly. That is how Satan deceives people. That is how he communicates, and ultimately, it's a battle for the truth. Let me just say this with a minute left in the program. The best defense here is a really, really good offense, and the offense is for you to make sure you are in the truth every single day, right? As Jesus prayed in John 14, like, sanctify my people, right? The people that follow him. And I hope you're a follower of Christ, an avowed, committed follower of Christ. You've put your trust in Christ. He says, sanctify them in truth. And he says to his Father, your word is truth. The word, the written word of God, as it's called, the scripture, the writings of God, right, is truth. And that is setting us apart from the lies, right? The lies are what people think, what they feel, and what is influenced by the enemy. So we need to be in the Word. If you're not in the Word, if you're not studying the Word, you're not reading the Word, not memorizing it, meditating on it, if you do that, think of Psalm 1, right? You will be blessed, right? You'll be like a tree planted by a stream of water, roots going down deep. You'll bear fruit, you'll prosper. You'll be blessed in what you do. That is the goal. And I hope this network, I hope this program, I hope everything you watch here on this channel, I hope it is helpful in doing just that. That is what it's all about. So be sanctified, be set apart in truth, and that's the best defense against the things that might even scare you in my answer to that question. All right, my name is Mike Fabares. The show is Today's Bible Questions. If you have one, text us. We'd love to answer it on the program. We'll see you next time. Bye-bye.
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0: Welcome to Grow in Grace with Pastor Ed Ray. Grow in Grace is an outreach of the Packing House Christian Fellowship in Redlands, California. Pastor Ed is leading us through the Bible, chapter by chapter and verse by verse. 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
1: Would you grab your Bibles and stand with me if you can? We're in the book of Romans, chapter 15, verse 13, first of the priority of the gospel. Now, and this is a prayer, may the God of hope fill you with all joy. May the God of hope fill you with all peace in believing, that you may abound, overflow in hope by the power of the Holy Spirit. Now, we stopped on this verse last week. The word hope means something more solid than it does in the Greek language than it does in the English language. We say, well, I hope I don't have a flat tire when I go outside. I hope my car will start, meaning we're not sure if it will. But in the Greek language, when you say, I hope, you're saying, I know it's going to happen because God is going to make it happen. He's a God who does what he says he's going to do. I can count on him. So this word hope is not tentative. It's very exact. He says, I'm expecting to have joy and peace in believing because I do believe that God is ruling my life. I have peace and I choose joy. I choose to be happy about serving the Lord no matter where it takes me. Verse 14. Now I myself am confident concerning you, Paul says to the Roman church, the believers there. I have confidence in you, my brothers and sisters, that you also are full of goodness, filled with all knowledge, able also to admonish one another. Paul says you have three attributes that give you an advantage. These Roman believers are doing well spiritually, which is unusual as we begin to move through the rest of the New Testament. The letters that Paul wrote, the epistles of Paul, are usually corrective. This one is not. He's encouraging those who are in Rome. You're doing good. You're a blessing to me. He's reminding them of things they already know, but we all need to be reminded. We drift. But you already know this. Let me remind you. That's really what he's saying. And he says they have three strengths. First of all, they were full of goodness. That means their disposition. How's your disposition? Don't ask me, Pastor. They had goodwill. That was actually what the angels sang at Bethlehem when Jesus was born. Goodwill towards men. That they were rightly motivated. Goodness is a fruit of the Spirit in your life. When the Holy Spirit takes up residence in you, then he begins to work in you goodness, goodwill towards other people. When the Holy Spirit takes up residence in you, that might be an unusual thought to you. It's called the new covenant. There's an old covenant, and there's a new covenant. There's an old agreement between God and man. There's a new agreement between God and man. The old one was forged on

appreciate that. And the following day, it began. God actually said that the new covenant was coming through Jeremiah 600 years earlier. Jeremiah 31, and Ezekiel 36. Two prophets said this new one was coming. Jesus said it's starting tomorrow. What is that covenant? Five things. God says, I'll take out your heart of stone. Notice that it's what God will do, not what you will do. I'll take out your heart of stone. I'll give you a heart of flesh. I'll write my law of love on your heart. Love God with your whole heart, soul, mind, and strength, and love your neighbor as yourself. I will put my Holy Spirit within you. The same Spirit that raised Christ from the dead dwells in you. If you've surrendered your life to God, God has taken up residence in you. And then lastly, I will cause you to walk in my ways. God is changing our hearts when we surrender, when we know we need forgiveness and we cry out to him, Lord, forgive my sins, take my life. Holy Spirit comes in and begins to change our desires. And we find ourselves wanting to go to church. What are you doing here on a Sunday? It's a beautiful day. You could be golfing or going to the beach or something. Something's compelling you, just like it compels me. The Spirit of God pulling you towards God. Desire. You have a desire, a passion to know God better. That's a wonderful work that God is doing in all of us. So that's the new covenant. And this goodness is because the Holy Spirit is taking up residence in these believers in Rome, but in the believers in Redlands too. Secondly, they were filled with all knowledge. They studied the Bible. They know biblical truths. That's why we do verse by verse here. Stick around for 10 years, you'll see the entire Bible. Every single word. Oh, come on, Pastor, move on. Listen, we understand knowledge. Thirdly, they're able to admonish one another. Interesting word. Nothetio. It's a word that means to counsel someone. Jay Adams, a Christian psychologist, wrote a book, Competent to Counsel, based on this word, admonish. That you are called to admonish one another. When you see someone struggling, you're called to encourage them, to strengthen them. When you see someone wandering off the path, you need to come alongside, lock arm in arm, and say, come on, let me get you out of this mess, brother, sister. Come with me. Let me help you. So, Paul says, this church is full of goodwill, goodness, that they know the Bible, they're full of all knowledge of the Bible, and they are able to encourage, strengthen, counsel one another. So, nevertheless, verse 15, he said, I've written more boldly to you on some points as a point of reminding you because of the grace of God given to me. God gave me favor, and he's put me in this position to remind you what you should be doing. Verse 16, that I may be a minister of Jesus Christ to the Gentiles. Did you know you are a minister? You are a, the word means a servant, or to serve in an area. In other countries, we have ministers of finance or ministers of education. You are a minister of Jesus Christ. In the body of Christ, there's not a clergy. We all try and deal with that fact, but Peter said, this is a priesthood of believers. You're a priest, priestess. God has called you to minister to other people. You work for him, everything you do. So Paul said, that I might be a minister, because you are a minister, of Jesus Christ to the Gentiles, ministering the good news, the gospel of God. Good news? How's it good news? Okay, in that day, soap was difficult to make. You had to render animal fat. You had to

0: put a lot of alkali in it, and you'd get very little out of it. So there were people that had a cottage industry of making bars of soap. And they would sell them on the street corner. They would stand up on a soap box. Yes, that's where the term came from. And they would sell bars of soap. Evangelon. They were evangelizing. You need this soap. It'll make you clean. You need the good news of Jesus Christ because it will make you clean from your sins. That's where this whole concept came from. The good news is like soap. Jesus cleanses us from all unrighteousness, John wrote in 1 John 1:8, 1:9. So, ministering the good news, the gospel, the soap of God, that the offering of the Gentiles might be acceptable, sanctified by the Holy Spirit. Offering? Yes, the Gentiles in Rome, the Gentiles in northern Greece, Kosovo, all the way up to Croatia, those churches that Paul planted recognized that the good news that Jesus Christ died for their sins came through Jews. What? Jesus was Jewish, did you know? The Jews were the race that received the Messiah. And these Gentile churches in the first century realized they had a debt to the Jews back in Jerusalem, that they needed help. Why did they need help? Because when a widow in Jerusalem became a Christian, the synagogues no longer took care of her. The Jewish synagogues were the form of welfare. There was no social security in the first century. And so if you were a widow, you had no income if your husband had died, and all you could do is some cottage industry. The churches all over Northern Europe begin to send money to the widows in Jerusalem. And Paul is taking it. He goes to the church, say, in Debrecen, and he asks them to take up a collection, and then asks the elder from the church to come with him and deliver the money back in Jerusalem. And so Paul's entourage was getting bigger and bigger of all these elders from all these churches in the north. Just trying to give you a feel for the setting for this letter. So he's on his way to Jerusalem with this money that he had collected. Verse 17, therefore I have reason to glory, to display, to be excited about God. I don't glory in myself. I'm not taking any credit for this. I'm just a servant. And in Christ Jesus in the things which pertain to God. I've been given the job to display God's fullness, who he is. Verse 18, for I will not dare to speak of any of these things when Christ has not accomplished through me. Not too clear in the New King James. NIV, for I will not presume to speak of anything except what Jesus Christ has accomplished through me. Paul says, I'm not bragging. I'm not taking credit for things that I did because it was all done by God through me. Verse 19, mighty signs and wonders. What? When Paul went to Troas, very close to the ancient city of Troy, one of the young men that was listening to him, Eutychus, fell out of a window and died. He dropped more than two stories. Paul went over and laid hands on him and prayed for him and brought him back to life. Blown everybody's mind. Huge miracle. So he was doing signs and wonders because the Holy Spirit had sent him. The further you travel, the more important your words are, the more important your actions are, because you're being obedient to what God called you to do. You go to Fontana, people aren't too impressed. You're from Redlands? Wow. How long did it take to get here? 10 minutes on the freeway? Whatever. But if you show up in London or Kathmandu, Nepal, people listen to what you have to say because they say, you went to a lot of trouble to get here to tell me the message that you brought. What did you bring? Ah, I brought the good news. God came to earth and died for your sins. All you have to do is surrender to him, ask him to forgive your sins, and you'll spend eternity with him. Paul is doing that. many signs and wonders by the power of the Holy Spirit, so that from Jerusalem round about to Illyricum, I have fully preached the gospel. Illyricum. Well, there's a map. The light green is Illyricum. It really runs from northern Greece. The very bottom is Corinth, where Paul is writing from. But he's been all the way up that 1,500-mile of coastline. It's some of the most beautiful coasts in the world. Don't feel too bad for Paul. There's a Roman buildings left over, you know, archaeology going on all over that area. It's set in a beautiful picturesque, that's the city of Split. We have a family in the church that had grown up in Split, and they moved to Southern California not long ago. There's the color of the ocean, or the Mediterranean there, is absolutely stunning. The buildings are beautiful. Don't feel too sorry for Paul. That's what he did for a year and a half. That's an amphitheater next to the castle of the Caesar at that time, who was Diocletian. He was the worst of the Caesars. He was one that killed more Christians than anybody else. So that's where Paul has been, 1,500 miles of coastline, bringing the gospel to people he'd never met before, starting churches in people's homes that he'd never met before, because God was giving him power because he was being obedient and going into all the world. And so, verse 20, I've made it my aim to preach the gospel, to speak out the good news. I got the best soap in the world here. It cleanses you from sin. Not where Jesus was named. At least I should build another man's foundation. I went where there were no churches. I went where nobody's ever heard of Jesus Christ before. But as it is written, verse 21, to whom he was not announced, they shall see. And those who have not heard shall understand. Many expositors, many students of the Bible think that Paul's life verse is contained here. It's what moved Paul. It's actually from Isaiah 52. It's a biblical concept, but not demanded, that you should ask the Holy Spirit for your life verse. I know what mine is, and Paul is speaking his here, something that kind of covers his whole life. What verse does ring that rings a bell in you? What does it say to you? Pray. Ask God to show you your life verse. Verse 22, for this reason, I also have been much hindered in coming to you. For this reason, because I've been preaching the gospel, God keeps interrupting me. I have this plan. I'm going to Rome now, capital city. And somebody stops him. Happened to me. I was leaving church a couple of weeks ago, and I was late, and I was hurrying, and up underneath the freeway overpass just up the street here, there's a guy looking down at his car tire that was flat as a pancake, and he's dressed kind of nice, and it was a nice car. And I'm thinking, he has no idea what to do about that. And so I pulled over and said, Lord, you know how busy I am. I have to go study about helping people. I walked up and said, can I help you? And he said, I'm embarrassed to tell you, I have no idea how to change your tire. I said, well, I'm sorry, I really do know how to change your tire, but do you have a jack? I have no idea. Do you have a spare? I don't know. Let's look in the trunk. Changed the tire and gave me a chance. He said, are you coming from work? I said, yeah, I just worked down the street. Are you a mechanic? No. I'm a pastor. A pastor just changed my tires? Yeah. Where do you go to church? I don't go to church. Well, you need to go to church. Why don't you come to my church? And he came last Sunday. And I don't know if he's here today. I haven't seen him, but you just try and be obedient to the next thing the Lord tells you. It might be eternity for that person. But now, no longer having a place, I've already done it all. I've already gone to every city I can go to, Paul is saying. I have a great desire to come to you. So I want to go to Rome, verse 24. Whenever I journey to Spain, I think God's going to send me to Spain. So when I'm going to Spain, I'll sure come to you. Now he's in Corinth down at the bottom of that map. He's going to go to Spain, which is exactly the wrong direction, west, because Rome is 600 miles north. But Paul says, on my way to Spain, I'll drop by your house. And I'll come to you, for I hope to see you on my journey and to be helped on my way there by you, if first I may enjoy your company for a while. I want to come and visit to you on my way to Spain. Now, a lot of Bible expositors argue whether he went to Spain or not, but let me tell you for sure that he did, because two early church historians said he did. In 96, Clement of Rome, C-L-E-M-E-N-T of Rome, because I know some of you are on your iPhone right now, seeing if I'm telling you the truth, which is good. Clement said that Paul did go to Rome after leaving the church at Corinth. And then the Muratorian fragment, M-U-R-A-T-O-R-I-A-M of a letter, says that Paul visited Spain. It's unquestioned. So Paul did get to Spain, and on his way he did stop at Rome. Now I'm going to Jerusalem to minister to the saints. Whoops, now he's going to go the other direction because God is telling him to do that. He's laid his foundation from Jerusalem all the way to north beyond Kosovo, Croatia. But the gospel is going to come full circle back to Jerusalem. Now those of you who were with us when we went through the book of Acts, you'll remember Paul gets to Jerusalem. He gets arrested for starting a riot in the church. For it pleased those from Macedonia and Achaia, northern Greece, to make a certain contribution to take up an offering for the poor among the saints who are in Jerusalem. For these widows that were in Jerusalem, verse 27, if it pleased them indeed, and they are their debtors. For if the Gentiles have been partaker of the spiritual things, their duty also is to minister to them in material things. The Gentiles received spiritual things through the Jews. We live in a time where there's a lot of anti-Semitism flying around the world. It's through the Jewish race the Messiah came. I'm not Jewish at all. I'm as Gentile as you can get. But I cringe when people make disparaging remarks about the Jews. And I try and remind them that God said that I will bless those who bless you in your children, and I will curse those who curse you in your children. Be very careful with prejudices against anybody, but certainly against the Jews. Verse 28, therefore, when I have performed this and have sealed to them this fruit, this money that I'm bringing from these churches, it shall go by way to Spain, on my way to Spain again, he says. Verse 29, but I know that when I come to you, I shall come in the fullness of the blessing of the gospel of Christ. Paul had no doubt that he would come and be a blessing to them. You and I need to ask God for blessings. At the end of the service, I will pray over you that God will bless you. God wants to bless you. It's not a selfish prayer. God wants to bless your life so you'll be a blessing to other people, so that they'll look at your attitude, your goodwill, and say, what's going on in you? You have a different compass than I do. Who's directing your life? And that's your opportunity to share Christ. Now I beg you, brethren, through the Lord Jesus Christ and through the love of the Spirit, notice the Trinity there, that you strive together with me in your prayers to God for me. Paul considers prayer so important that he's asking, he's begging these people to pray for him. Paul believed prayer changes things. Oh, it changes people, but Paul believes that the circumstances would be different if he prayed. He trusted that prayer got the heart of God. Jesus said to do that. He said what people call the Lord's Prayer, that in fact, that your will would be done on earth as it is in heaven. God's will is not done on earth all the time. You and I must pray that it would be done on earth. It is going on in heaven just the way he wants it to. But on earth, we should be praying about it. Verse 31. Now, I may be delivered from those in Judea who do not believe. Don't believe Jesus is the Messiah, the Jews that were there. And that my service for Jerusalem may be accepted. This offering I'm bringing, that they would accept it. Verse 32. That I may come to you with joy by the will of God. That I'll be doing what God wants me to do and be happy about it, and maybe refresh together with you. We both would be freshened. Then this last prayer. Now, the God of peace be with you all. Amen. I mentioned at the beginning the God of hope, a title Paul gave God. Now he gives him a second one, the God of peace. But there are actually two more at the beginning of this chapter, the God of comfort and the God of patience. The God is the author of patience. God is the author of comfort. Are you going through a difficult time right now? Lost somebody you care about? Lost a job? Can't pay your bills? There's a thousand reasons. Got relationship problems? He's the God of comfort. He's the author of comfort. He's also the author of hope, expectation of coming good. Because God loves me, I know he's going to bless my life. And he continues to do that. Paul is saying the same thing. And that he's the God of peace. Peace that passes understanding. There's the peace of God and there's peace with God. God is the author of both. You have peace with God when you receive Jesus through the Lord Jesus Christ. Because you, when you're not walking with God, you're an enemy of God. I'm an enemy of God. While I was still a sinner, Christ died for me, but I have, in my past, been an enemy to God. Tried and talked young scientists into believing evolution, not believe the Bible. By the grace of God, he forgave me for that. Working scientist for many years for a major pharmaceutical company. Did that before I became a pastor. I worked for the kingdom of hell for a long time. Now I'm working for the kingdom of heaven. That's an expectation of coming good. That's hope, the God of hope. He's also the God of peace. I have peace with God and the peace of God in my life. Peace with God because I'm no longer an enemy of God. The peace of God in me, Philippians 4:7, the peace of God which passes my understanding, beyond my understanding, beyond your logical mind.
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0: Hey, Dave, how are you doing, buddy?
1: I'm doing good.
0: You know, since the first time I heard your testimony, I was like, wow, that is an amazing testimony, right?
1: It's all him.
0: So, David Larson, would you start sharing a little bit about, you know, his story in your life?
1: Yeah, absolutely. It really is his story, you know. I think about it, and I think I'm just a guy, you know. there's nothing exceptional about me except the work that God's done in me, and so it's my pleasure to be able to share that, you know, just to be able to glorify God through that. So August 29, 1982, all the way back to the beginning, right?
0: Yeah.
1: So I was actually born blind. You may know what cataracts are. It's like a film that develops under your eye. Usually old people have them, and I started off that way. I think it was because my mom, I guess, had German measles while she was pregnant with me, but whatever. I was born with cataracts over both eyes. And so this was back in 1982, before we had lasers and fancy surgery to be able to remove cataracts. And so the way that they would do it back then is with a scalpel. They would take a scalpel and try to, remove the cataract, remove the lens. And in the right eye, it worked. I had no lens. I still couldn't see, but at least I didn't have a foggy, you know, film over my eye. But in the left eye, it actually, unfortunately, didn't work. They shattered the pupil, and so I still don't see out of this eye. It's even if they were to try to correct it, they couldn't get past legally blind, so they don't even bother with it. But it's so strange, you know, growing up, being blind in this eye, that you don't even realize it. Like, you think that I have a hard time with depth perception and with those sorts of things, but it hasn't. Praise God, it hasn't really hindered me. I've ridden motorcycle for years. I've, you know, done stuff that that you wouldn't think you'd be able to do with one eye, but God is good.
0: So you're still blind today in one eye.
1: I'm still blind in one eye. And for the first 3 years of my life, I was totally blind. I just couldn't see a thing. I didn't have even any lenses in my eyes to be able to see. And so just through God's grace, when I was about 3 years old, they were finally able to make glasses that were thick enough for me to be able to see. In fact, I still have them here with me. So these are kind of an example of the glasses that I used to... I know, look at those things. They're monsters, huh? Ooh, that's a good look for you, Steve. Nice. So I have a couple pairs of these still that I keep around just as part of my background and to remember what God's brought me through. But... So 3 years old, started wearing these guys, and it's funny, my mom said that when she brought me home with the glasses, you know, for the first time to be able to see, she said immediately, after she got me out of the car seat and got me into the house, that immediately I fell to my knees and started just, like, going crazy, sifting through the carpet. And she's like, what the heck are you doing? Why are you all over the carpet? But I'd never seen anything like that. I mean, if you think about carpet, when you look at it, there's so many textures, and there's so much depth, and there's so much... And for me, it was just this big brown thing that we call floor, I guess, you know?
0: Like, you walked on, right?
1: I had no idea there was so much going on in there. And I think that there's so much of that we take for granted, being able to see. Like, every morning... And even in the middle of the night when I wake up, I can read the alarm clock. And that's so weird. Like, how would you... I grew up in a way that, like, even with my glasses, you know, I'd take them off when I sleep. And even later when I got contacts, I'd take those out when I sleep. And so in the middle of the night, I wake up and be like, I wonder what time it is. Too bad I don't know. You know,
0: like, I can't see. Right?
1: Exactly. And so there's just so many things that you kind of just take for granted. But yeah, so first 3 years of my life, couldn't see. Finally got these guys, and I was able to see. Which was exciting. I remember just a whole new world opening up. Even at 3 years old, you know, we don't have too many memories from back then. But even at 3 years old, just a whole new world that had opened up. And then shortly after that, my world fell apart. So 3 years old still, living in Salt Lake City, Utah. And just my parents, I didn't know I was 3 years old, but they were really, really struggling with each other and with trying to pay ends meet and all the things that were going on. And so they ended up getting a divorce. I remember... It was pretty messy. I remember one of the most formative memories of my life was listening to Jeopardy. Like, I still hear the Jeopardy music and them taking my dad away in a cop car, you know, because of domestic violence stuff. And it's a part of what shaped me, you know, that not being able to see and then being able to see all these amazing things and then being able to see all these horrible things, you know, and dealing with the reality of what life is. And so moved from Salt Lake City, Utah to California City, California, which through some huge whirlwind of providence, I'm back to California City now after on the next street over from where we moved from. And I just started going to school out there. Really, really rural place. Not very much room. We moved from California City to North Edwards, and I was going to school in North Edwards. And so these were my companion that I went to school with, and of course all the kids thought that I was really, really cool when I showed up looking like this, you know?
0: Yeah, sure.
1: Wow, that's awesome. Now, you got to remember, though, this is before nerds were cool.
0: Oh.
1: Nerds are cool now, right? Yeah. But this was before the internet. This was before, you know, nerds back then were just weird. They couldn't help you with their homework. They were just weird, you know? And so I showed up wearing these, and I think about kids already just struggle so much with doubt and self-image and all the trouble that comes with. And I was treated pretty harshly with these, you know, just... People wouldn't even give me the benefit of the doubt. They wouldn't give me the time of the day. I was just this weird-looking kid with the giant eyes, you know? And it was like I wasn't even human. And I internalized that, you know, the way that they would treat me. And not just kids, either. The way that adults would treat me. I mean, on one end of the spectrum, you've got pity. You've got, like, these people who look at you like, oh, he must be just, like, not really all there, you know? So I better talk to him slowly, and I better, you know? And on the other end, you've got these people who at least treat you like a human being, but at the same time look at you like... Oh, there's the kid with the weird eyes again. Whoa. You know? And so just growing up with that and internalizing that, and people were mean. I mean, I'd just get beat up just for the sake of getting beat up. Like, people are like, is there a pinata around here? No, well, there's David. Let's get him.
0: You know, like, yeah, right? Yeah,
1: so I got to be the pinata.
0: He can't
1: I got
0: see to, anyway. Right?
1: Exactly. I didn't want to go to people's birthday parties because I was the pinata, you know? And it was a rough life. It was a rough way of growing up. I know there's lots of people... We've had it rougher, and I think about other people who deal with disabilities that they still deal with, that never go away, you know, and that aren't given the benefit of the doubt and aren't treated like human beings, and it bothers me, you know, that in this world, we look at the outward appearance, we look at what people look like, and that's all we can see, and we try to think like, oh, I know what their heart is like, you know, obviously since the outside looks like this, this is what their heart must be, but that's God's domain, you know, that only God can judge the heart. And every time we make judgments based on the outward appearance, we get it all wrong. And so it's so neat that I can be here today, you know, coming from that. And the way that God transformed that was pretty amazing. So Salt Lake City, you probably guessed it. Most of my family is Mormon. And my dad was actually planning to become a Mormon priest. He was really, really into Mormonism, and some bad things happened with the Mormon church that really burned him and burned my mom, and just really turned them off, not just to Mormonism, but also to Christianity and to religion in general. They just really didn't want anything to do with religion. And my dad was in the military, in the Air Force, and he was deployed over in Saudi Arabia. I don't know if you remember early 90s, the Gulf War.
0: Yes.
1: Over there in Saudi Arabia. And so he was in Desert Storm and Desert Shield, and... just an atheist in a foxhole, you know? there was just this beautiful ministry. I don't even know what their name was, but they're just this amazing ministry that would go over there and they would distribute worship tapes. So they would take songs, you know, worship songs to God, and like a little gospel message, like in between, and they would distribute those to the troops out there. And so my dad's like, hey, free music, sweet, that's awesome, right? And he would listen to it. And listen to it, and listen to it. It transformed him, and he got to know who Jesus was, and then he got to know who Jesus is. You know,
0: wow.
1: And he came back a different man. He really did. And so my parents were divorced. He was the every other weekend dad, and so every other weekend was going to visit with dad, and he'd get 2 days with us. And one of those days was going to be in church. And so that's just the way it was. And so we would go to church with my dad every Sunday. And I remember he was living in Van Nuys, California at the time, which is kind of downtown LA, and there's a lot of different churches, and for whatever reason he picked this Baptist church that was just filled with old people, and there were like no kids and no young people. That's what we call it the old people church. We still call it the old people church. There was this old pastor, this old Baptist pastor, Fire and Brimstone, and man, he was just preaching the word, and he was telling us all about hell and how hot it was going to be and how miserable it was going to be, and I didn't want none of that. You know, so like 8 years old, maybe 9 years old, I go down to the altar, and I dedicated my life to God. I said, you know what, I don't want hell, so you know, you seem like a pretty good guy. Here, have my life, you know, right? And 8, 9 years old, maybe some 8 or 9 year olds know what that means at the time. And some don't, and I was one of the ones that didn't, you know. I knew what hell was, I knew what heaven was. I liked the heaven part a lot better than the hell part. And I knew what God was about and what Jesus was about, and that he died for my sins. But I still was stuck with these. And I was still was stuck with a lot of hatred and a lot of anger and a lot of hurt. And I didn't know what to do that. I didn't know that God dealt with that kind of stuff. I thought he was just like the God that saved us from hell. And that was pretty sweet, you know? And that's enough, right? Yes. Right? I didn't know that he wanted to deal with the other stuff. And so it wasn't until I was 13 years old. It was April or May when I was 13 years old. The doctors, medical technology had been advancing, and they were able to finally transform these giant glasses, into contacts, contact lenses. But they're not like the soft, like floppy contact lenses that you think of. They're what's called rigid gas permeable contacts, and so they're glass. They're made of glass. And it's funny. I remember the doctor, the way that he described it to me, as I'm looking at these things in the little case, these little guys here, and he said, "Oh yeah, they're made of glass, and they're made to reshape your eye, because your eye, it's not shaped right, and so we're gonna reshape it." Now that's doctor speak. For these things are gonna cut your eyeball. I didn't know that. I'm like, "Oh wow, reshape your eye. That sounds like a great idea. Let's do that, because my eye, it's not shaped right." He said, "Did you hear him right?" And so I'm looking at my mom, I'm looking at the doctor, I'm opening up my eye, and I'm like, I really want to put this piece of glass in my eye. I've always heard that that's bad, And so I've got this piece of glass. It's got the little, saline solution in there. And I put it in my eye, and it burns like fire. Like, I just put hot sauce in my eye. And I'm like, just thrashing around, right? And, it's just leaking, and I go all over, and I can just feel it cutting on my eye, right? And as I'm thrashing about, they've got this mirror that's in front of you, and I never understood what that was for, because I'm putting in context because I can't see. What good does a mirror do? And as I'm thrashing around, I catch a glimpse of something in this mirror that I'd never seen before. And that was my own face, Steve. You see, I had grown up my entire life to 13 years old thinking that this is what I looked like. And that the way that I was treated was who I was. And I'd never seen my own face. And you know what? God in that very moment spoke to me about what my identity was in Christ, that he created me to be his, it says in Ephesians 2:10, to be his masterpiece, his poema. Like, that he made me to be that, not to be some monster that was shaped by hatred and that was ugly and hideous and horrible, but a normal human being who was once a child of darkness, transformed by his marvelous light. Steve, you don't even... You don't even know how that transformed my life. I know people who deal with anger their whole lives. And I was a very, very angry kid. I went from being the kid who got beat up all the time to even being a little proactive about it, might as well get this over with,
0: That's who you are, right?
1: Exactly. And, man, I just had so much anger, not only at other people, but especially at myself. And even a little bit at God for making me this way. And he showed me the way that he had made me and the way that he had intended me to be, and a little glimpse of the purpose behind all that suffering and all that anger and all that anguish. And gosh, it was a beautiful thing. It changed my life, Steve. I literally left that doctor's office a completely different person.
0: Thinking about those that have some type of infirmity of sorts, how could you minister this to them in the big picture of life?
1: It's funny, when I think about it, when I was dealing with this, it was so huge. It dominated my whole life. But now that I look back, I even feel silly just talking about it, that there's people who deal with serious, serious, serious disabilities every single day that cripple, every single day, that people can't use their legs, can't use their arms. I think about people I know who have cerebral palsy who are brilliant, brilliant individuals that the world would just completely write off and not even realize that they're real people who have real thoughts and real contributions. I was at a men's prayer breakfast, and at the very end of the message, the guy asked us to break down into groups of three and pray for each other, right? And so I'm here in this group, right? And so on one side is this guy, and he's got it together. He's like a businessman. He's got his hair slicked back. He's all like, looking all professional. He's got his cologne on, right? On the other side is this guy who's got cerebral palsy. He's in a wheelchair, and he's got his arm up, and he's, I don't even have a point of reference. I don't know how to pray for this guy, right? And so I turn to the business guy, and in my judgmental heart, God forgive me, and I say, "Brother, how can I pray for you?" And you know what he told me, Steve? He told me, "Oh, I'm great. Oh gosh, God is so good. I don't even need prayer. How about I pray for you guys?" And I was like, what? The pastor, he told us we need to pray for. Okay, good for you. So I turn to the other guy, and I say, brother, how can I pray for you? God just shattered my heart, showing me how much he loved this guy, showing me how real this guy was, that he wasn't just a disability. He wasn't just a guy in a wheelchair, that he was a brilliant individual who had been through trials that I can't even wrap my brain around, Steve. And that God loves him, and that God chooses him. It says in 1 Corinthians at the end, like around verse 27, it talks about how God has chosen the foolish things of this world to shame the wise, and he's chosen the things that the world regards as nothing and gets completely written off. That God chooses those things so that nobody can boast, so I can't be here being like, oh yeah, God chose me because I'm that great. No. God chose me because I desperately needed him. I was able to come to that realization and say, God, I surrender my life to you. Your ways are better than mine. And I want what you want for me. Because that love, that kind of love that doesn't want anything else, that doesn't say, oh, I'm going to love the best and brightest only, that love doesn't happen in this world. It doesn't. You don't see that kind of love anywhere apart from God. And I want to be that. I want to be part of that.
0: So tell us what happened.
1: So one of the ways that God says that you'll know Christians, because there's a lot of people who say, well, I'm Christian. Well, how do you know? Well, it says you know them by their love. And that was the first work that God did in me, is that he was able to get rid of all the anger and all the hatred that I had for people and replace that with love.
0: Wow.
1: Wow is right. That doesn't make any sense according to the ways that this world works. And so he replaced that with love. And I wanted to tell everyone about Jesus. You know, I wanted everyone to know that this can really happen, that this miracle that happened to me can happen to other people. And so I went to the school when the next school year started. And I said, I want to start a Christian club. You know, so that we can meet together and I can tell people about Jesus because he's so awesome. And they were totally excited about it. No, they weren't excited about it. In fact, they told me, no. I don't know if you know, this is a public school, and we don't do the God thing here. Nope. I said, but I'm a student here, and students are allowed to start clubs, right? Oh, yeah, they can do that. Well, I want to start a Christian club. Oh, no, we don't do the Christian thing. Nope, no Christian, nope, right? And so I went and I looked up all the different laws. I looked at and it really seemed like the laws were saying, yes, if a student says, I want to start a Christian club, they can start a Christian club, you know? And you got to give them the rooms and the times and all this stuff. And so I went to them and I said, respectfully, I have the right to start this club. I'm going to start it, whether or not you... and I hate to do that. I hate to supersede your authority, but this is my legal right. And this is what I'm going to do. And from that point, they were on board. But it was a tough struggle. It wasn't just like, you know, two meetings. It was the span of a couple months of going back and forth and them saying, nope, and me saying, yes. And they said, nope. And I said, yes. And finally, God worked out the difference.
0: So you moved on to... you're now becoming a man.
1: Yep.
0: an adult, right?
1: Yep. So went through high school and had some pretty amazing experiences. So I was at that school for another year, and then my whole family moved to another town, and I went from being a small fish in a small pond to being a small fish in a really big pond. So I had the opportunity to be part of a morning Bible study. Every morning we would get together, and I had the opportunity to actually start teaching that. And so for my junior and senior years, every morning I would study God's Word, and I would share with another group of students every morning that would meet before school just to talk about God and what he was doing in our lives and to draw closer to him and get to know him better. And so I had that opportunity. I had the opportunity to go and to live in Mexico for 2 weeks as part of an exchange program, which was awesome. And when we were out there, a crazy, crazy thing happened. We were actually at a hot springs out in the state of Sonora in Mexico. And all the kids, we were all playing in the pool and hanging out. And there was an 18-month-old boy who had fallen into the pool. And nobody had seen him. And his sister came across him and found him, and we got him out of the pool, but he needed to be resuscitated. So I went and got help really, really quick from the adults that were nearby. And for 20 minutes, we spent administering CPR to this little boy, 18 months old. You can still see his face, and he passed away. I remember when they took him in the ambulance, I remember they covered up the body with a blanket, but his little tiny feet were still hanging out. And gosh, if that didn't haunt me. I had come to know that that there was a God who is more powerful than life and death, and who loves me and who wants to spend eternity with me. But it's so easy, even with that truth, to just, you know, take it easy. And that moment taught me that life is so fragile. So fragile, Steve.
0: Man.
1: But God is sovereign. And so from that moment on, I just took every moment I could. I got involved in a soup kitchen that was just starting up in my town. And so every Sunday, I would go and I would serve soup, and we would do like worship music for them, and I would translate in Spanish, and that's how I learned Spanish. And every Sunday, I would just take to try to share with people the love of God and the urgency of His gospel, just how important it is, not just for, you know, eternal insurance, but for life today, so that we don't live life in this mundane, dead way.
0: So today, there's amazing things that are happening in your life right now.
1: Absolutely. God, he never stops.
0: It seems like when we look at the child and how that happens, how's that working out today with you?
1: It's awesome. I mean,
0: do you have kids?
1: Yeah. I do, yeah. So I'm married. I've got a wife, and she is the most amazing woman ever. God is so, so good. And we've been married 9 years. In August, it'll be 9 years. I've got a boy and a girl, Ariana and Isaiah. Aria is 7 years old, and Isaiah is 6 years old, and they're so awesome. In fact, my son Isaiah, he plays on the worship team with me at church. It's so awesome, you don't even know. So he'll sit at the drums, and he's got his little djembe, like a little hand drum, and so he'll worship with my son is just so epic. I love that. And my daughter, we're really close, and right now we're fostering to adopt a little baby girl who was born with methamphetamine positive. Her mom did heroin, she did crack, she was drinking alcohol and smoking during the pregnancy, just methadone, pretty much everything you can think of that went into this little baby girl's biological system, her body. And God miraculously delivered her from all that. She was born 2 months early, which normally would be a very scary thing, but considering the environment she was in, is actually a blessing. And it has just been an amazing, amazing work of God to be able to be part of her life and to be able to spend the time that God has given us, whether that's just a temporary time or whether that's forever, because we'd like to adopt her into our family. And she is just so precious. You don't even know, Steve. Like, she doesn't even cry like normal babies cry. Like my kids, they would cry. They're like, hey, my diaper's dirty and I'm letting everyone know, right? But she just makes these cute little like noises, and you're just like, I'm coming, no, don't break my heart, you know? And just, God, it's so beautiful just being able to minister to her and be a part of her life for whatever the season that is. And we've had two other foster kids who we've had that opportunity with to be able to minister to them, and they've gone back to their homes or to other homes, and God's still working with them, and yeah.
0: I just see your love for children and how that might have been shaped when you went to Mexico, right?
1: Absolutely.
0: And you saw that life is so, so
1: absolutely
0: temporal, right? And what does that mean for our audience today?
1: It means you just have to take every opportunity. I think about it for parents especially. I think the biggest mistake we make as parents is that we step back once our kids are autonomous. So when they're little, my goodness, when they're like under three, they need you in every moment. Like, you've got to make sure that they're not touching the stove. You've got to make sure that they're not doing all kinds of dangerous stuff. You've got to watch them and be part of their life in every single moment. But they come to this age, especially once they start going to school, where they're little tiny human beings, and they do their own thing. And we're, like, watching from a distance. I don't think that that's the right approach. I'm not saying that you need to micromanage, but you need to be part of their life, and you need to share your life with them. And so that's one of the things I'm just really passionate about, is trying to make sure that God is involved in my kids' life, that they know who He is, and that I can be involved in their life and show them that through my example.
0: One of the things that I think is so important is they'll see your love for God, but they have to experience God in their own life.
1: Absolutely.
0: For our audience, why don't you share what that means, how they can enter into that love?
1: Absolutely. It's nothing magical or mystical. It's not like you have to have a tome that has the right words or anything like that. God is a real person. Jesus Christ was a real man who was born in real flesh and blood, who had all this divinity and gave it up so that he could live among men, so he could be what's called the Word of God in flesh. He came to us. He died for us, for our sins. And so just like I'm talking to you, Steve, you can talk to God. It says that there's one mediator between man and God now. We don't have to go through priests. We don't have to send him an email through the right channels. We don't have to call customer service. That we can talk to Jesus just like I'm talking to you. And all it says that in the Word, it says that all have sinned and fall short of the glory of God. Every single one of us. That none of us is perfect. It says that the gift of God, though, is eternal life. And that's how we're saved. It says, by grace we have been saved through faith, not of works, not anything that we do. Thank God, because I totally wouldn't have qualified. Not through works, but by grace, through faith. And so all that means, all those terms mean, is that you come to God and you say, I am so, so sorry. I'm so sorry for the things I've done. I want you in my life. And so right now, if you're listening, if God's stirring in your heart, if you feel His Spirit working on your heart, showing you that there's something greater in this world than yourself, and then the hatred and the normalcy that's all around us, and the selfishness that's all around us, if God's stirring that in your heart, I pray that you would just close your eyes and speak these words to Jesus and just say, I am so sorry for the things I have done. I'm so sorry that in the way that I've lived my life, I've offended your perfect, perfect standard. But I thank you, Jesus, that you came and that you died for me while I was still an enemy, while I was still the opposite of everything that you are. You came and you died for me. And I want you to come and be in charge of my life. I want to surrender my life to you, and I want you to be Lord. That means that you're the King of my life. I want to stop making dumb decisions over and over and over again. And I want to be governed by your perfect wisdom, by your word. And more than just being saved, I want to know who you are, Jesus. And I want to be more like that. If you just prayed that prayer, if you just told Jesus that, that His Spirit can come into your heart and you're born again. What that means is that doesn't just mean that you get to go to heaven. That's great. That's gravy on top. What that means is that Jesus is promising you life abundantly. That means life more than you even imagine. It's like supersizing life. That does not mean that all your bills are going to go away. It doesn't mean that things are going to be easy. But it means that you've got God's Holy Spirit to counsel and to comfort you in the times when life doesn't make any sense. And it means that Jesus Christ is not only your Lord, but your friend. And that is a beautiful, beautiful thing.
0: Well, Dave, it's such a blessing to have you on the show, man. It's exciting to hear your testimony. I once was blind, right? And now I see. Praise the Lord. Thank you so much. God's going to, just bring to light. I love the principal thing. No, you can't. Yeah, you can. There you go. I love the fact that you have such passion for the kids. For the kids. And then it's like, and now it's transformed today. You see all the little kids, right? And you're like...
2: There is no person that God cannot save. There is no promise that God will not keep. There is nothing that our God cannot do.

the Declaration of Independence. It was signed in July 4th, on July 4th, 1776. It initiated the American Revolution that birthed America. And now, 250 years later, we are celebrating that declaration. And in the second paragraph, of the Declaration of Independence, these words are written. We hold these truths to be self-evident, that all men are created equal, that they are endowed by their Creator with certain unalienable rights, that among these are life, liberty, and the pursuit of happiness. The right to life, the right to liberty, and the right to the pursuit of happiness. And the founders and framers gave us these words, primarily written by Thomas Jefferson and signed into existence by those brave men who at Liberty Hall set in motion the birth of a nation. And at the very heart, this is in the second paragraph, what we just read. And at the very heart of this is a biblical truth. When you read the words, we hold these truths. These truths are self-evident because they are God's truth. They come from the world that all men are created equal. Where did they get that? They got that in the Bible, that God created men and women and he created them equal, and that all life has value, that all life has dignity. And that every person has the right for life, liberty, and the pursuit of happiness. This includes the born and it includes the unborn. Because those who live in the womb, have these same rights of life, liberty, and the pursuit of happiness. We're going to be taking on all the major issues of our culture. America is at a crossroads right now. We are at a moral crossroads. And if America fails, if America falls, it will not be because of military weakness. We have the greatest military in the history of the world, powerful military, and how we do pray for them, each one of them. But if we fall and fail as a nation, it will not be because of military weakness, but moral weakness. Because we lose the distinction of right and wrong. Some, even today, as the scripture warns, call what is good evil and what is evil good. So at this moral crossroads, we're going to be taking on all of the issues, most of the issues that we confront today, things like not only the sanctity of life, which is today, or we're going to be talking about the sacredness and God's design in marriage. We're going to be talking about sexual identity and transgenderism. We're going to be talking about marriage. We're going to be talking about religion and politics. And should Christians be involved in politics? What about America and the church? What about America and the Bible? You know, America was built on the Bible. We're going to talk about America and the Bible. We're going to talk about worldview and America's worldview. We're going to be talking about biblical conviction in a broken culture. And we're going to take on the subject. But at the top of the list is the right to life. It was the first thing these founders were thinking about. It's in the human conscience. And as we stand at the crossroads, we realize that while there is a war going on nationally and internationally, there is another kind of war that's been raging for years now, and it's a war in the womb. It's a war in the womb, in mothers' wombs. And the safest place in the world should be a mother's womb. But unfortunately, in our generation, it has become one of the most dangerous places for the innocent, for the unborn, as millions of abortions have been taking place over the last 40 or 50 years. And while there has been advance on the issue, moving
more and more from a culture of death to a culture of life. We see progress, the overturn of Roe versus Wade and so on. We still have a major battle to fight. And this war in the womb is not nearly over. And it is in essence, a worldview war. It is a battle for the babies. But what we have here, the abortion issue, that's just a symptom. That's just a symptom of a nation, a people in a nation who have forgotten God, who have forsaken God and His word and His commandment.

then you know that taking the life of an innocent baby is wrong. And I'm going to show you why it's wrong from God's word. This is a spiritual battle raging in our country, raging in our culture, and from the sanctity of life, from the womb to the tomb. You see, life is sacred, not only for the unborn, but for the unborn. Life is sacred for the aged, the aging. There should be dignity in aging, and yet so many older adults, aging people, are being thrown away in our culture. It's a battle for the unborn. It's a battle for the aging. It's a battle for the vulnerable. It's a battle for the disabled. The right to life for a child that has struggled with disabilities.

0: I know you would agree that our world is in trouble, it's in turmoil. And although it is full of so many uncertainties, there is one answer for believers and followers of Jesus. It's the first place we should go, and that is the place of prayer. To take our concerns, our anxieties, our worries and fears to the Lord in prayer. God is seeking people who will connect with Him and connect with Him very deeply, to be plugged into His spiritual power that can transform our lives and people around us. That power can overcome any trial and transform our daily lives. But so many people struggle with prayer and just don't know where to start.
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0: Amazing things happen when we simply ask and when we pray God's way, the kingdom way. By prayer, we receive God's presence and power for our lives. God wants us to always keep growing and seeking after Him so that we can know Him more and more and love Him better and better, that we would share His message of hope and compassion to a world desperately in need. So what I want to do now is show you 8 core values for the sanctity of life. And these come right out of the scripture. You know, the issue of life is not a political opinion. It's not a social construct. It is a biblical truth. So the first one is God is the creator and author of human life. God is the author, the creator, and the sustainer of human life. And that is true from the beginning. You are not a product of evolution, but of creation. You're made by God and for His purposes and for His pleasure. And at the very beginning, when He created Adam and Eve, the first man and the first woman, this actually literally happened. This is the truth of Scripture. Adam and Eve are not figurative. They're not allegorical. Had you been in the Garden of Eden, you could have taken a selfie with Adam and Eve. They were there. Why? Created by God. Because God is the author of human life. This is why we say that the image Deo, the image of God, the imprint of God is upon every life created by God. So that's Psalm 139. We'll get back to it along with others. And then secondly, the second core conviction that we have is that God made humanity in His image and likeness, which means that human life is unique, unlike animal life. I mean, our dogs, they're close to being human. Rowdy and Dandy, I think they have more privileges in the house.

else than I do. And as much as we love our animals, and God loves the animals, by the way, and created them. God loves dogs, cats. Yes, God loves cats and all the animals. He created the animal kingdom, but human beings, you know, all the whole animal rights movement and all that. No, God created man and woman uniquely and distinctly different because we bear his image. We bear his likeness, which means that human life is sacred. And there you see the scriptures. All right, next, coming up next is the third, which God intends for human beings to fill the earth. That's Genesis 1, 28, also 9, 1. That has to do with reproduction. To be fruitful and reproduce, multiply. And so God gave birth as his gift and his way of expanding the world and to fill the earth. And so birth is a God-given thing. And his plan and his purpose that every birth, every pregnancy is planned. We'll see that again in just a moment. Next, and that is God confirmed that life begins at conception and declares that an unborn baby is a sacred life. You know, the debate rages as to when life begins. Some would argue that life begins at birth, when the child is born, when the child breathes on earth. But the fact is, the child breathes in the mother's womb. Others would say or argue, who would consider themselves pro-choice, would argue that life begins at viability. Others would say, well, it's the brainwave. When the baby, just as the brainwave ceases, there is death. When the brainwave begins, there is life. Well, the brainwave begins within weeks of conception. Others, when the heartbeat. And through the years, through our pregnancy center, we relied upon hearing the heartbeat of a baby to demonstrate to a prospective parent that this child is alive. This is a beating heart within your body. But that's not when life begins, not when the heart begins to beat, though that is weeks into the pregnancy. No, the scripture teaches that life begins at conception. When the man's seed and the woman's egg are united and there is life at the moment of conception. You say, where is that in the Bible? All right, Psalm 139. You should be there by now. Here's what it says. And this is just one. There are many scriptures up here. You can look them up. But you formed my inward parts. You knitted me together. This is David the psalmist writing. You knitted me together. Beautiful description of God engineering, knitting together in my mother's womb. I praise you, for I am, say it, fearfully and wonderfully made. Wonderful are your works, and my soul knows it very well. David knew what we all should know. Again, common sense tells you this. Your own conscience realizes this. Unless your conscience has been seared by Satan himself. He said, my frame, that speaks of the skeletal system, the bones. These were not hidden from you when I was made in secret, intricately woven in the depths of the earth. Again, the weaving, like a beautiful work of art. Ephesians 2:10 says, we are his workmanship, created in Jesus Christ unto good works. So here we are, woven together in our mother's womb. And then verse 16, your eyes saw my unformed substance. The word means embryo. So no matter how microscopic, no matter how tiny
at conception, the little one is just as much human, just as much a person as if that child were playing in a playpen. And in your book were written every one of them, that is all the days that were formed for me. Your life is the divine plan. Every life is a plan of God when there was yet none of them. And so Psalm 139 clarifies it, clears it up biblically for us. Again, you can prove life begins in the womb today, medically and scientifically. And any honest person, scientist or medical person or otherwise, will basically have to tell you now, which they will. There's no question this is a baby in the womb. The question is, do you allow the baby to live? It's down to that now. Next. God knows us from our mother's womb. We covered that a bit in Psalm 139, but notice Jeremiah 1:5. That is where Jeremiah, the prophet, said, before I was born, before I was a prophet, I was formed in my mother's womb. And those other passages there say the same thing. So God knows us. Before your mother or your father named you, he knew you. Next, again, these are the eight core essential values as to why we believe in the sanctity of life. God declares that when human life is taken without just cause, i.e., what would be just cause? Capital punishment is just cause. Or just war. A nation has a right to defend itself. And I believe that what we are doing with Operation Epic Fury is a just cause. It's a righteous cause. We are liberating and freeing people. And I'm praying that the people of Iran will take their freedom and experience real freedom. And so there is a cause for just war, for a nation to protect its freedoms. And then self-defense. You have a right to defend your home, your family. So these are just cause. We covered that last time on You Shall Not Murder. But to take a life without just cause, the sin of murder has been committed. And that's Genesis 9:5 and Exodus 20:13. The next one is God is sovereign over the womb and can ultimately open and close it as he will. We've seen so many people pray for a baby, for God to open their womb, and sometimes stupendously, almost supernaturally, it happens. Other times God closes the womb, but the womb belongs to God. You say, it's my body. No. Your body, my body belongs to God. And if you are a Christian, a follower of Jesus, 1 Corinthians 6:19 says, what do you not know that your body does not belong to you? It is the temple of the Holy Spirit. Amen. And when a child is in a mother's womb, this person is not an appendage, not a product of conception, not just a fetus. You ever notice how people want to minimize the impact of the person in the womb by calling the baby a fetus? Because that steps away from the reality of the personhood of the one in the womb. So God opens and closes it as he will. And there are the scriptures. And then one final one, number eight. Children are a blessing from God to be provided and cared for by parents as well as extended family and the church, including those who are adopted as Jesus was adopted by Joseph because he was the son of God and the child of Mary. So those are the foundation stones, if you will, for the foundation of the sanctity of life. This war in the womb is a battle for life. It's the center of the cultural war that is raging in our country.
Positively, there are more people now in America that say they are pro-life than those who say they are not pro-life, that they are pro-choice. So progress is being made, but the battle is far from done. We must keep fighting the good fight of faith and value life, because life is not valued. Are you listening? Life is not valued as to whether that life is convenient or whether it is politically correct or a preference, but rather by the divine image. Human worth is not valued by size or strength or IQ or color or accomplishment. People are worth it because God made every person. Amen. And what I hope to accomplish in this message series is that we're desperately trying to communicate with God's word that there's only one opinion that counts on this issue and all the other issues of morality and well-being. Only one opinion that counts on the issues and the answer of life, and that is God's opinion. What God says, Christ and the Bible, right or wrong, are not determined by personal, legal, or cultural opinions, but by divine revelation, God's word. What is right and what is wrong is not determined by me or you. It is determined by God himself and communicated in God's inerrant, infallible, eternal word. Amen. And this is where we stand. I mean, we remember, at least in history, the Holocaust and how millions of Jews died as a result of a cruel, hate-filled dictator who decided that he had the power as to who could live and who could not live. That's not our choice. And again, this includes those in the womb and outside of the womb and all the way to the tomb. So how should we then live? Our unshakable faith in the midst of this broken culture. You know, every generation of Christians have defining moments, tests. Every Christian, we all have them individually. In every generation, our generation, we face defining moments that test our faith and test our courage and test our conviction. This is our time. This is our test. This is our generation. Now is our time to stand unshakable, unchanging in our convictions, because life is sacred and God is the author. He writes the story of every person's life. And I don't have the right to try to interfere with God's plan and God's purpose. So live unshaken in the defense of life by standing firm on God's word, by showing love and compassion to people who are confused or people who have been lied to, that we have an opportunity to stand with them and for them in love and grace. We have a saying that Leanne Jameson created that says, at Prestonwood, our ministry to the unborn and to the moms and to the dads is we are pro-life in our convictions. We are pro-life in our beliefs. We are pro-love in our actions. Amen. Abortion has moved online. And by that, I mean, though it is the most practiced medical procedure on women in America, abortion, now it has become a pill. And the challenge we have is the control and the challenge of these pills that are online. You can go online and these pills can come your way. These are uncontrolled. These are ungoverned. They're out of control. And our goal is that not only would abortion be known as illegal and immoral,
but that in one day it would be unthinkable. That it would be unthinkable. Now, the question is, if you've had an abortion, can I be forgiven? And the answer is yes, of course. God's grace extends to every person. The cross and the blood of Jesus Christ cleanses us from every sin. There's no sin outside of the sin of rejecting and blaspheming Jesus by rejecting him that is unforgivable. There's no unforgivable sin. And again, there are dear people in this room who made bad decisions in the past who have been redeemed by the power of Jesus Christ, who now serve in our pregnancy center ministry. Though your sins be as scarlet, they shall be white as snow. Though they be red like crimson, they shall be as wool. God's grace is greater than all my sin. God's grace is greater than all your sin. And because of his grace that took place at the cross when Jesus died and then rose again on the third day, you can receive forgiveness and live in hope. And that's what we want to do. This work that we do for the sanctity of life. Yes, we're battling in the culture, but we're not doing it with a clenched fist. We're doing it with an open heart and an open hand. We're doing it with love and compassion because we want men and women and little boys and girls to live life in the fullest. Why? Because our nation, even at the beginning, said life, liberty, and the pursuit of happiness. Why? Because that's what God said.

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3: What is the greatest evidence of someone who is being filled with the Holy Spirit? How would you recognize a truly spirit-controlled individual if you ran into him today and had an opportunity to talk to him for a while? What would tip you off? You might say, well, I know that man has a powerful witness for Jesus Christ. That proves he's spirit-filled. Or I've heard that he speaks in tongues frequently. That must mean he's filled or she's filled with the Spirit. But what does the Word of God say? How can we really determine if a person has been filled or is controlled by the Holy Spirit? And you may find what I'm going to tell you today rather surprising. Yet as I began to chase this concept, it showed up again and again in the principal texts of the New Testament. For me, it was one of those aha moments where you sit back in your chair and you say, yeah, that makes a lot of sense, but I never considered that before. I believe the best evidence of a spirit-filled life is gratitude and thanksgiving. I'd like you to see what the Bible says about it and how the Bible moves it out of the perimeter in our lives into the very center of our lives. It was December of 1914 when Thomas Edison's great laboratories in West Orange, New Jersey, were almost entirely destroyed by fire. In one night, Edison lost $2 million worth of equipment and the record of much of his life work. Edison's son, Charles, ran frantically about trying to find his father and finally came upon him standing near the fire, his face ready in the glow and his white hair blown by the winter winds. My heart ached for him, Charles said. He was no longer young and everything was being destroyed. Then he spotted me and he said to me, where is your mother? Find her and bring her here. She will never see a fire like this again as long as she lives. The next morning, walking about the charred embers of so many of his hopes and dreams, the 67-year-old Edison said, there's great hope in disaster. All of our mistakes are burned up. Thank God we can start all over again. Amen. Wow. I don't know what you think when you hear a story like that, but I think I'm not quite there yet, but I'm glad to hear somebody is there. What a perspective on life. What an attitude of gratitude. The Bible speaks often about thankful spirits. You see it through all the scripture, words like thanks, thankful, thanksgiving. They show up more than 150 times in the Bible. And more than 30 times, we are actually reminded to give thanks. But it may surprise you that the Bible often and very carefully links the spirit of gratitude and victory in the Christian life. I remember when I saw these two verses, I don't know if you've ever connected these thoughts, but in 2 Corinthians 2:14, we read these words. Now, thanks be to God who leads us in triumph. Thanksgiving and triumph. Did you see it? Gratitude and triumph in the same verse. There's something about the attitude of gratitude that seems at home in the scenario of victory. That same concept blazes across the biblical sky in 1 Corinthians 15:57. Thanks be to God who gives us the victory through our Lord Jesus Christ. There it is again. Victory and triumph in the same context with gratitude. You show me somebody who's experienced spiritual victory, who exudes a sense of triumph, and I'll promise you, as you get to know that person, you will find that man or woman is permeated with a spirit of gratitude. Gratitude, you see, is the best evidence that God is in us, that he's working in our lives. Why do I say that? Because in the world in which we live today, there are so many reasons to be ungrateful. So many reasons to complain. But if the Spirit of God is in us, he will give us a heart that notices the blessings even when we are under the burdens. Unfortunately, the doctrine of gratitude has been relegated by some to an optional and seasonal spirit. Gratitude, as I have watched it sometimes, is looked upon as that which good Christians do on occasion, instead of that which marks the life of every Christian. A spirit of thanksgiving, men and women, should be true in all of us. If we know Jesus Christ and if God's Holy Spirit is in control of our lives, we should be men and women with thankful hearts. There are five key doctrinal passages in the New Testament that underscore the importance of perpetual thanksgiving. First of all, we learn that a spirit-filled Christian is controlled by the Spirit, and gratitude is the result. In the key passage on being filled with the Spirit in Ephesians chapter 5, we read these words, "And be not drunk with wine, in which is dissipation, but be filled with the Spirit, speaking to one another in psalms and hymns and spiritual songs, singing and making melody in your heart to the Lord, giving thanks always for all things to God the Father in the name of our Lord Jesus, submitting to one another in the fear of God." Now, if you're a grammarian, an English teacher, or somebody who's interested in the language, if you read that paragraph, you'll discover that a lot of the words end in ing. Those words are participles, and participles record continuing action. Speaking, singing, making melody, and giving thanks. The words that end in ing are words that describe what goes on in the life of a man or woman who is being filled with the Holy Spirit. So zero in with me for just a closer look. One of the evidences that you are a spiritual Christian is that you will find yourself singing and speaking in psalms and hymns and spiritual songs. You'll have a melody in your heart. You'll be a happy person, a joyous person. Joined together with these first three words in this verse is this word, giving thanks. The Bible tells us in Ephesians 5:20, we should be giving thanks always for all things to God the Father in the name of our Lord Jesus Christ. The third evidence of a Spirit-filled Christian is the gratitude of the heart. Thanksgiving to God for all that He has done. Literally, the text said, being filled with the Spirit, giving thanks always for all things to God. Now, I have to admit, there's a mystery in all of this that's hard to put into words, but when the Holy Spirit fills you, something happens that you can't quite explain, but you can absolutely experience it, and when adversity comes into your life, you begin to sense God's presence in a special way. And some of you have actually told me that. You've said, "Pastor Jeremiah, I don't know what I would have done if I hadn't known that God was with me during this time." Or, "Pastor Jeremiah, God was really close to me." How many of you know God is never more close to you at any one time than He is at any other? But you become sensitive to His presence during times of difficulty. And that is why Paul can say we give thanks for all things. Not because all things are good, but because God is good in all things. Isn't that true? Here's the second verse. A Spirit-filled Christian is committed to the Word of God, and gratitude is the result. If you go over to the book of Colossians, you will see a passage of Scripture that looks very familiar to the one in Ephesians. It's almost word for word until you get to one place in it. Here's what it says. "Let the word of Christ dwell in you richly in all wisdom, teaching and admonishing one another in psalms and hymns and spiritual songs, singing with grace in your hearts to the Lord. And whatever you do in word or deed, do all in the name of the Lord Jesus, giving thanks to God the Father through Him." You say, that sounds just like Ephesians. Well, it's almost like Ephesians, except in Ephesians we're told, if we're filled with the Spirit of God, we'll be thankful. In Colossians we're told, if we're filled with the Word of God, we'll be thankful. Did you notice the change? In Ephesians, it's one thing. In Colossians, it's another. And what Paul is teaching us in Colossians is that when the Bible is a special part of our lives, when we read the Scripture, when we listen to scriptural things, when we fill our hearts with scriptural truth, the result of that will ultimately be that we become thankful people. It's the instrument God uses to change us and conform us into the image of our Lord. So here's the first two. A Spirit-filled Christian is controlled by the Spirit, and gratitude is the result. A Spirit-filled Christian is committed to the Bible, and gratitude is the result. Here's the third one in Colossians chapter 3. "And let the peace of God rule in your hearts, to which also you were called in one body, and be thankful." When a person is characterized by peace, the result is exactly the same as a person who's controlled by the Holy Spirit and a person who's committed to the Word of God. He will be filled with thanksgiving. Peace is one aspect of the fruit of the Spirit. So if we are filled with the Spirit, peace will be part of the manifestation of His presence in our lives. And everywhere Paul talks about peace, he talks in the same context about thanksgiving. I haven't been able to find one place where that is not true. The Spirit plus the Word plus peace, all surrounded by an attitude of gratitude. Here's number four. A Spirit-filled Christian is constantly in prayer, and gratitude is the result. Philippians 4:6 says, "Be anxious for nothing, but in everything, by prayer and supplication, with thanksgiving, let your requests be made known to God." A lot of people read this verse like this: be anxious for nothing, but in everything by prayer and supplication and thanksgiving. But the word before thanksgiving isn't "and," it is the word "with." And you say, "Pastor, what difference does that make?" Listen to me. Don't overlook that difference. It's so important. The "with" in this verse means that whether it is prayer or supplication or any other kind of praying to God, it is always to be mixed with thanksgiving. Thanksgiving belongs to all the properties of prayer. When you are asking God for something, it's always with thanksgiving. When you are praising God for something, it is always with thanksgiving. When you are interceding for someone else, it is always with thanksgiving. The Bible teaches, and Paul teaches in Philippians, thanksgiving is the inevitable companion of every prayer you ever pray. You should never pray without thanksgiving. Just make sure when you say, "Dear Heavenly Father," the next words are "thank you." That's how God teaches us to pray. So there are four of the five. This last one is so powerful that if all I had time to preach was one of them, this is the one I would preach, because this is overwhelming. And I'm telling you, friends, it's a verse of Scripture you can't deny. And some of you are going to wish you hadn't heard this verse after you hear it, because it is so clear and so absolute. I've often have people ask me over the years, "How do you know the will of God for your life?" And it's a legitimate question, and we should always be pursuing a knowledge of God's will. But there are some things we already know that are the will of God. How many of you know that if you read the Bible carefully, you will find passages of Scripture where the Bible just says, "Do this." No options, no opportunities to do anything else. This is God's will for your life. Don't forget it. Don't stop doing it. If you're not doing it, start doing it, right? 1 Thessalonians 5:18. "In everything, give thanks, for this is the will of God in Christ Jesus for you." What part of that don't we get? One of the undeniable parts of God's will for every single Christian is in this verse. Giving thanks is the will of God in Christ Jesus for you and for me. Could anything be any clearer than that? And the contrary aspect of God's will is just as clear. And this is a little bit touchy, and if this bothers you, good. If you're not grateful, you are out of the will of God. That means complaining, grumbling, pessimism, despair. These are all out of the will of God. If it is the will of God to give thanks, then we're out of the will of God if we don't do it. Let me show you how powerfully this is taught in God's Word. Do you remember in Romans chapter 1 at the beginning of the book, there's a pretty awesome passage about the disintegration of the world, what's going on, and Paul writes about this. He sets the scene. He adds these words: "Because although they knew God, they did not glorify him as God, nor were thankful, but became futile in their thoughts, and their foolish hearts were darkened. Professing to be wise, they became fools." Paul told the Romans, let me tell you what happens to a culture that rejects God. They head down, down, down, and one of the evidences of their decadence is the rebellion against God and their lack of gratitude. We are living in a culture like that right now. Can I get a witness? That's at the beginning of the process of the disintegration of a culture. But let me tell you what it's going to be like at the end. Paul wrote to his young friend in the ministry, and he said, "Timothy, let me tell you what it's going to be like just before Jesus comes back. Let me describe to you how decadent that society is going to be in those days before he returns," which many people think we're beginning to see even now. 2 Timothy 3 says, "But know this, that in the last days perilous times will come, for men will be lovers of themselves, lovers of money, boasters, proud, blasphemers, disobedient to parents, unthankful, unholy. Ingratitude travels in some pretty bad company, doesn't it? Ingratitude is comfortable with all the sins listed in these verses. But when you are controlled by the Spirit of God, gratitude will start to exude from your life. It may even catch you by surprise. It will certainly catch others by surprise when they notice your change in attitude. Let me tell you something I've discovered. Being thankful is not natural. It's supernatural. You have to have God's help in that if you're going to live that way. So it is the supernatural evidence of the Spirit of God at work in your life. Let me tell you something else. Gratitude is the will of God for everyone, but it is also the will of God in everything. Once again, 1 Thessalonians 5:18, in everything, give thanks, for this is the will of God in Christ Jesus for you. Dr. Lee Salk was a child psychologist and a professor of pediatrics at New York's Cornell University. He often referred to his mother's experiences growing up in Russia. She said, as a girl, she was driven from her home by the Cossacks. They burned the village to the ground, and she fled for her life, hiding in hay wagons and huddling in ditches. Eventually, she crowded into a ship's hold and crossed the sea to America. Dr. Salk wrote, "Even after my mother married and her sons were born, it was still a struggle to keep food on the table. But my mother urged us to think about what we had, not what we didn't have. She taught us that in hardship you develop a capacity to appreciate the beauty that exists in the simplest elements of life." Paul was the same way. He was the kind of man who practiced what he preached. In everything, he was grateful. We know that because he reveals himself in the letters that he wrote. He abounds with the evidence of a grateful heart. In fact, I'm convinced that one of the keys to the greatness of Paul was the fact that he cultivated and evidenced a grateful heart. While the expressions of gratitude are found in all of his epistles, the mention of thanksgiving itself is more profound in the four letters that Paul wrote while he was in prison. The prison epistles, we call them. They are Ephesians, Philippians, Colossians, and Philemon. Gratitude is mentioned 20 times in these little letters. We would expect the expression of gratitude from the palace, but not from the prison. The fact is, Paul was far more acquainted with prisons than he was with palaces. When he finally did get to the palace, he was there under the arrest of the Roman government. Yet here he is giving thanks. Sometimes people say to me, "Dr. Jeremiah, I know I should be thankful, but you don't know what's going on in my life right now. This has been a killer of a year, and I'm just not in a grateful mood." I want to remind you that the man who wrote these letters permeated with thanksgiving, and he had a killer of a life. He was stoned at Lystra, driven out of Thessalonica, rejected by the Athenians, jailed by the Philippians, apprehended by the Caesareans, taken to Rome as a prisoner, shipwrecked on the way, released from prison, sent back to prison, placed in a dungeon in Rome, and finally martyred for his faith. That's what you call a killer of a life. But he was thankful. He was a thankful man. How can you have a spirit like that? How do you explain it? The only way you can explain it is the indwelling Holy Spirit who helps you to live in a way that's beyond your ability. That's the only explanation I have. The Holy Spirit comes to create within you that which is inexplainable in any other terms. As we close these thoughts about thanksgiving, I want to remind you that gratitude is not just a feeling. Gratitude's a choice. You don't have to wait for life to be perfect to start being thankful. You can start today. The psalmist wrote these words, "It is good to give thanks to the Lord and to sing praises to his name, O Most High, to declare your loving kindness in the morning and your faithfulness every night." The Bible says in the Old Testament that our days are morning and evening, and the morning and the evening were the first day. And let me tell you what I know and what you all know. Those are the times when you need gratitude in your life the most. Before you go to sleep at night, and the first thing when you wake up in the morning. And you can cultivate the habit of always going to sleep with a grateful heart and waking up with a Bible verse or a thought and being thankful from the beginning of the day. It will change everything about you, and you won't have to tell anybody about it because they'll say, what is wrong with that guy? What is the matter with him? So I ask you today, will you make that choice? The Bible tells us very clearly that that is God's will for us. That's what he wants. He wants us to be grateful people. I shudder at the times when people have done things for me and I haven't said thank you. In fact, there's no way I could ever say thank you to everybody who sent me cards and messages and said kind things to me. But for all of you who have done that, thank you for doing it. It meant so much to me. And for those who have had a personal relationship with me, I've said thank you over and over again. How grateful I am to be God's person, even in the midst of all of this, because it has helped me realize what an incredible people I have the privilege of serving. Let's be a grateful congregation. Let's be thankful. Let's don't turn to be mean-spirited and ugly. Let's look for ways to reach out to those who have touched us and touch them back with a thank you. And then most of all, let's give thanks to God who's given us so much. Can I get a witness this morning? Amen. Amen.
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9: Shall we this morning turn to 1 Kings chapter 4, beginning with verse 20. During the reign of Solomon, Israel had come to the apex of its glory and power. Solomon had a magnificent reign. During his reign, silver became as common as rocks in Jerusalem and gold as common as silver. It marked really the apex of the whole history of the people, as God gave to him a glorious reign over the nations round about him. And in the glory of the reign of Solomon, we begin to see some interesting types of the reign of Jesus Christ, that coming kingdom and the reign of our Lord. As we look around the world in which we live today, more and more we realize how important that Jesus should reign. We see the problems that are plaguing our society, and we realize that there's really only one hope, and that is the coming again of Jesus Christ, the establishing of His kingdom upon the earth. In His prayer that He gave to His disciples to pray, the first petition was, "Thy kingdom come, thy will be done in earth as it is in heaven." This is an acknowledgement that His kingdom has not yet come. An acknowledgement that as we look at the world today, we do not see the world that God intended, but we see a world that is in rebellion against God. His will is not being done in this earth, even as it is in heaven. For man has followed the example of their father Adam and have chosen to rebel against the authority and the word of God and to go their own way and to do their own thing. It is unfortunate that we cannot learn from history. It is unfortunate that we have to follow the same patterns and make the same mistakes and reap the same dire consequences as our fathers. As we look at the history of the nation of Israel, we looked at it as we were going through the judges. We will be looking at it again as we go through the period of the kings, having now entered 1 Kings. As we get into the story of the kings of Israel, we're going to see a repeated pattern. It goes somewhat like this. "And the people turned unto God, and they sought the Lord with all of their hearts, and they put away their false gods. And God blessed them, and God made them prosperous, and God delivered them out of the hands of their enemies. And when they were increased in goods and in riches, they forsook the Lord their God. They began to worship the idols of gold and of silver. And their enemies subdued them. They went into captivity, and they were in misery, and they cried unto the Lord, and God heard their cry and delivered them out, and He raised up another judge," or He raised up another king. But it's a pattern that goes over and over and over ad nauseum until you just get sick and you think, "You crazy idiots, why can't you wake up and realize that if you forsake God, you're just sort of sealing your own doom. You're bound for misery. You're going to have trouble. You're going to go into captivity. things are going to get bad. Why can't you learn to keep God at the heart of your national life? Why do you turn away from God in the times of prosperity and in the times of material blessings? Why do you forsake the Lord and forget God who has blessed you? Why can't you see that righteousness exalts the nation, but sin is a reproach to any people? But unfortunately, they did not learn that, but they repeated this pattern over and over and over and over and over again. But you think, why can't we today look at history, look at their history, and realize that the same principles are involved? When God is at the heart of a nation, God prospers and blesses those people. And they live together in the glory and in the blessing of God. But when those same people turn their backs upon God and forsake the true and the living God and begin to worship materialistic things, the gods of this world, the gods of silver and gold and wood and all, then they're doomed to be subdued by their enemies, to go into captivity, and to experience the misery as their nation falls into moral decay and ultimately into the hands of their enemies. This petition that Jesus encouraged us to pray calls for his will to be done on this earth even as it is in heaven. As you look around at the world today, you do not see the world that God intended. You see a world that is in rebellion against God. God didn't intend all of the suffering that we see in the world today. God didn't intend the miseries, the sorrows, the griefs that you see around you in the world. This is not God's intention. This is not God's plan. Things have gone sour. Man has turned his back upon God, and as a result of turning his back upon God, we have seen the resultant calamities that have befallen our whole world. Now, what is ludicrous is for man to then try to blame God for the miseries, and that's exactly what he does.

principle that God established. He said, as long as you seek the Lord, he'll be found of you. But if you forsake the Lord, he'll forsake you. That's just a principle of God. And we have forsaken God, and we see the resultant calamity of having forsaken God. And it is manifestly wrong and absurd to then blame God for the calamities. The calamities are something that man has brought upon himself because he has forsaken the living God and has sought to create his own gods. Gods of his own hands, his own handiwork. And he worships and serves the creature more than the Creator who is blessed forevermore. While Jesus was upon the earth, he sought to demonstrate to us the aspects of that future kingdom, to see what God intended for man. And it is interesting, wherever Jesus met sorrow, he turned it to joy. We remember how on so many occasions Jesus opened the eyes of the blind. A taste of the kingdom when there will be no physical handicap such as blindness. We remember how he made the lame to walk, a taste of the kingdom, when the lame will leap like deer. And Jesus said, when you pray, pray, thy kingdom come, thy will be done in earth as it is in heaven. Because when his kingdom does come, these things that are a blight, these things that are so painful and cause such suffering will be done away when Jesus reigns. Every day as I look at this world in which I live, I first of all realize that somehow I don't belong here. I feel like an alien. When I read of some of the legislation that is being passed, I think, have they given leave of their senses? How could they enact a law like that? When I read of some of the judgments being made by the courts, I think, I can't believe this. This can't be real. I read of a case where a man had broken into a house, was in the process of taking a television from an upstairs bedroom. As he was going down the stairs, he stepped on a toy that a child had left upon the steps, fell, and broke his leg. Now, I say that's justice. I sort of rejoice in that. I say, good enough. Got it coming. However, this man sued the family for allowing a dangerous condition to exist within the home. And in the suit, the judge said to the jury, you cannot consider the fact that the man had broken into the house and was stealing a television. That's irrelevant to the case. The case is, did they have a dangerous condition existing in the house? And awarded the man $10,000 for his broken leg. Now I read that and I say, I can't believe it. That's insanity. That's not justice. And I think, God, I don't belong here. That's not the way I think. That doesn't square off to me. That doesn't seem fair at all. Lord, get me out of here. I hurt when I see the pain and the suffering in our world. And there is so much of it. And I get angry at those things which have caused the pain. I have to deal with a lot of pain. I have to deal with the pain that the families endure when the husband

0: has been killed by a drunk driver. I have to deal with the pain that those children experience when they know that daddy's not coming home. The wife was at a loss of knowing what to do. Just because we've allowed someone to sit in a bar and drink until he can't even walk, help him into his car, and let him start to drive home without any sense of reason. Drive into another car. Kill the wife and the family and deal with the grief that the man feels because of his children and his wife being gone. And I have to be there and I have to pray with him and I have to deal with that grief. And I get angry. I get mad. Though I'm not a mother, I'd like to join the society. I boil inside when I see all of the attention that Channel 2 and 4 and 7 in their supposed news reports, all of the attention and the press they give every time the queers gather in any city to pray down the streets. I mean, they make it a big thing, you know. Like, look at these beautiful little boys in their shorts and then with their pom-poms. God help me, I boil inside. Because I see the pain that their chosen lifestyle has caused to so many people. I deal with the parents whose children have been lured into this kind of a lifestyle. And I hear the, I feel the grief and I hear the cry of the parents wondering what they did wrong, that their child should turn to this kind of a perverted lifestyle. But now, I've had to deal with the pain of those people who have contracted AIDS. Some of them who have contracted AIDS through blood transfusions, totally innocent. But now they have become the victims. And I've sat down with them and I've talked with them and I've heard the pain. They're realizing that they've got a death sentence hanging on them, a slow, painful death. And I get angry that these men would demand that we approve of their lifestyle. I'm sorry, I cannot approve. Any more than I can approve of the rapist or the pedophile. I pray for them. I hurt for them. But I do not approve them. Under the reign of Solomon, in verse 21, we read that he reigned over all the kingdoms. When Jesus comes to establish his reign upon the earth, it's going to be a universal reign. As we read in the psalm, ask of me, and I will give unto you the heathen for thine inheritance, and the uttermost parts of the earth for thy possession. We read that every knee shall bow and every tongue shall confess that Jesus Christ is the Lord. And as we sung, Jesus shall reign where'er the sun doth her successive journeys run. For the earth will be full of the knowledge of the Lord, even as the waters do cover the sea. In Solomon's kingdom, verse 24, we read in the end part of the verse there that there was peace on all sides. And that, of course, is the glorious mark of the kingdom of Jesus Christ. For the kingdom of God is righteousness, peace, and joy. Does that righteousness trouble you? You find that you sort of rebel against righteousness? I want to do my own thing. I want to write my own rules. I want to live after my flesh. I don't want to live a righteous life. And it's interesting how people talk almost with disdain concerning righteousness. And if it bothers and troubles you that the kingdom of God is righteousness first, which brings the peace, which brings the joy, if that really troubles you that the kingdom of God is righteousness, don't worry. You probably won't be there. Verse 25, and Judah and Israel dwelt safely. During Solomon's reign, they lived safely. So shall it be again. That's why I pray, thy kingdom come, Lord, and thy will be done in earth even as it is in heaven. I long for that day. I'm tired of the conditions of the world in which we have to live. One last thing, the marks of the kingdom, verse 27, those that serve the king, it says concerning them, last part, they lacked nothing, plenty. You that have come to serve the king, find that he takes care of his servants. You'll lack for nothing. For my God shall supply all of your needs according to his riches in glory by Christ Jesus our Lord. You remember when Jesus sent the disciples out the first missionary trip. He said, don't take a purse and don't take money. Whatever house receives you, go in and minister there until you go and leave your blessing. And when the disciples came back from that first trip, they were rejoicing. They were saying, Lord, you can't believe what happened to us. It was glorious. They got a taste of the kingdom, actually. They were to go out and preach the kingdom. Go out preaching the kingdom, Jesus said. And they came back and they said, Lord, it was wonderful. The sick were healed. Even the devils were subject to us, Lord. It was glorious. Jesus said, don't rejoice in this, but rejoice that your name is written in the book of life. You're going to have a part of that eternal kingdom. You got a taste of it. It's going to be yours forever. Then later on, when he was talking to his disciples, he said, when I sent you out without a purse and without money, did you ever lack anything? And they said, nothing, Lord. How true. Those that go out serving the Lord will find that they never lack for a thing. For God amply provides for his servants. He takes care of his servants. They lack nothing. And again, just a little foretaste of that glorious future day when Jesus reigns. And throughout the world, man will lack for nothing. When I think of all of this, the glory of the reign of Jesus Christ, I think how ridiculous it is for a person to call me a gloom and doom prophet because I pray, thy kingdom come, thy will be done. I'm not looking for doom and gloom, man. I'm looking for the glory of God's glorious kingdom. And listen, I'll tell you what's doom and gloom. Just read the newspaper and watch the TV newscast, and you got all the doom and gloom that you can handle. It's a message of hope that I bring to you. It's not going to last. It's not going to go on this way forever. Jesus is going to come, and he is going to establish his kingdom. Our prayers will be answered, and we will see what God intended when he made this world and how God intended man to live when he created man. And we will live together in fellowship with God in the joy, the blessing, the glory, the peace, the righteousness of his kingdom when it comes. Praise the Lord. Father, we are so grateful today for the hope that you have given to us in this rather bleak world in which we live. And we thank you, Lord, that that hope sustains us in these dark hours. As we see, O God, man without you. As we see man trying to legislate you out of his life. And we see, O God, those consequences in a society running amok. Lord, we pray your kingdom come and your will to be done in this earth, even as it is in heaven. In Jesus' name, amen. Shall we stand? Jesus said, no man can serve two masters. It thus follows that every man does serve one master. The question is, which master? Have you allowed your life to be mastered by Jesus Christ? Are you a part of the solution? Or have you allowed your life to be mastered by your own lust? Your own greed? Are you a part of the problem? James said, from whence comes the wars, the fightings among you? Don't they come from your own lust, your own greed? That's the cause, that's the reason behind it. You lust and you have not. You war and you don't have. And we look at the world today. Man is mastered by his own greed, his own lust. Or he's mastered by the Lord Jesus Christ, mastered by the Spirit of God. And thus, part of the cause or part of the cure. Though you may have been mastered by your lust, that's not going to go on forever. The world and society cannot exist apart from that consciousness of God. It's going to fall. It's going to crumble. You cannot exist without the corruption, the inherent corruption and decay, and ultimately the demise of that culture and that society. It just can't happen. But you see, when we're talking about nations, we have to come back to individuals. It's you. We cannot decry what's happening in the nation that has forsaken God, if we have forsaken God in our own lives. If Christ isn't reigning as king in my life, then I can't really decry what's happened to our nation. Because I make up a part of this nation. And so it has to start with the individual, your individual commitment to Jesus Christ, your individual surrendering of your life to his authority and to his rule, that you might live after the Spirit, righteous principles, in accordance with God's command and law. And if you desire to come out of the kingdom of darkness and into the glorious kingdom of God's dear Son, I would encourage you to go back to the prayer room and there get on your knees before the Lord. Ask God to forgive you. Ask God to take over your life, that you might begin to live for Jesus Christ and begin to enjoy the peace, the righteousness, and the joy of those who serve our Lord and King Jesus Christ. May the Lord be with you and bless you and keep his hand upon you and guide you according to his plan as you submit your life to his authority. In Jesus' name. The Lord bless thee.
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2: His channel, teaching the gospel on listener-supported television. Thank you for watching his channel with a national update. I'm Elizabeth May. A new legal victory has emerged involving pro-life pregnancy centers in Delaware. These centers successfully challenged a state law that said limited their ability to share information and support for women. The decision protects religious freedom, free speech, and the work of organizations that offer alternatives to abortion. They believe pregnancy centers provide important services, including counseling, supplies, and support for mothers and families. Critics of these centers have raised concerns about the information they provide and their role in abortion-related discussions. This court decision adds to a larger national conversation about abortion, faith, and the rights of organizations to express their beliefs. Supporters say the ruling is an important step in protecting pro-life voices. And Christian evangelist Franklin Graham is warning believers about growing spiritual struggles in modern society. Pastor Graham says Christians should remain strong in their faith and continue sharing the gospel and its message. He believes many cultural changes are creating new challenges for people who follow traditional Christian teachings. Graham encourages believers to stay committed to prayer and biblical values and helping others. He says Christians have an important role in bringing hope and truth to their communities. Supporters say his message is a reminder for believers to stand firm during difficult times. The discussion comes as many Americans continue debating the role of faith, culture, and challenges facing our communities today. And appropriately, churches around the world are working to reach more people through new evangelism efforts and community programs. Many Christian leaders are focusing on sharing their faith, supporting local communities, and helping people through service projects. Church groups are expanding their work by starting new churches, training leaders, and using modern tools like social media to connect with more people. Mission organizations also are helping communities by providing education and aid and spiritual support. Church leaders say their goal is to share the message of Christianity while building stronger relationships with people from differing backgrounds. These efforts are taking place in many countries as churches look for new ways to spread their message. And as churches continue to grow and adapt, evangelism remains an important part of Christian work nationwide, bringing together believers who want to serve others and share their faith, which was exemplified at the FIFA World Cup this year as it brought together millions of people worldwide. Christian groups used the event as an opportunity to share faith. Ministries reached out to soccer fans, athletes, and communities with messages of hope and encouragement. Christian organizations said the World Cup created a unique moment for evangelism because people from many nations gathered together in one place. Volunteers built friendships, offered prayer, and shared the message of Christianity with those interested. These groups believe sports could help bring people together and open doors for conversations about faith. They also supported local communities through service and outreach programs during the tournament. As the World Cup continued to attract global attention, Christian ministries used the excitement of soccer to connect with people and spread a message of faith, hope, and love. Thank you for watching his channel with a national update. I'm Elizabeth May.

0: Well, hello there, and welcome to another episode of Today's Bible Questions. I'm so thankful that you have carved out the time to join me today, and I pray that the questions that we tackle will be a great blessing to you. My name is Todd Hampson. I'm an author and a speaker, an illustrator, and an animation producer. Kind of a weird group of things, but all my books have illustrations in them that help people understand theology, eschatology, and apologetics. Real quick, if you want to know more about me, just go to toddhampson.com. And if you want to learn more theology on a systematic level, go to prophecyprosacademy.com. Well, you're here today to learn some scripture and to learn some answers to some key questions. If you've never seen this program before, or you're just wondering how to get your question answered on air, you can simply text your question to 714-815-7097, and we would love to answer your question for you. By the way, no question, don't feel like any question is too big or too little or nonsensical or silly. I guarantee if you have a question about the Bible on any aspect, I guarantee you somebody else, many other people will have that same question or something very similar. So when you submit your question, it actually blesses a lot of other people who are watching this program now and whenever it comes on again. So don't hesitate for a moment. And you can do so anonymously, by the way. If it's more of a personal thing and you're struggling with it, you can submit your question anonymously. But if you don't mind, if you're inclined to, please include your name and location just so we can kind of share that with folks. Sometimes that's kind of a neat detail to know where all these different questions are coming from. And with that, our first question today is from Jean. And I'm not sure where Jean's from, but she says, where in the Bible does it say the pastor of a church can remove you from being from membership because you have not been to church or you haven't been around for a long time? So there's no specific, to answer the question directly, and then I'll unpack it a little bit. There's no specific verse that says, hey, if you haven't been around for a while, the pastor can kick you out. But there are verses that talk about church discipline. And it's really, when you look at the context, it's to protect the church and even to protect the person. And there's a certain way that this is supposed to be done. If you want to take the time to read this, Matthew 18 unpacks the process by which if someone has an issue, how they need to handle that in the church. Like, for example, in Matthew 18, it says, first, go to the person one-on-one. This is the Todd paraphrase. Go to the person one-on-one. If they still don't listen, go back to them with two or three, you know, kind of have some witnesses with you, like, hey, this brother over here, I see he's living in sin, and I'm trying to bring him back and make him repent of that, but he's not listening. He rejected my offer, you know, and then you go with other people. Then if they still refuse, then you bring it before the church, and if they still refuse, then you kick him out of the church. So in other words, if somebody's living in open sin, and by the way, Paul dealt with this specifically in 1 and 2 Corinthians. It's kind of, the reason I'm laughing is it's almost comical in that he helped them walk through church discipline in 1 Corinthians of a man that was living in blatant, open, unrepentant sexual sin before everybody and went through the whole church process and then kicked him out. But the purpose even of kicking someone out of church is, Paul, the way Paul puts it, is turning them over to Satan so that they'll repent and come back to the church. It's almost like some people need a couple knocks over the head before they come to their senses. So between 1 Corinthians, part of the reason Paul wrote 2 Corinthians was because this individual did repent, but then they wouldn't let him back into the church. So it's kind of neat that God gave us 1 and 2 Corinthians to show both ends of that spectrum, how church discipline is to be done and why. And by the way, what that the main thing that does in addition to making sure the person repents and has a good relationship with the Lord, it protects the church from allowing sin to grow within it and allowing there to be division and allowing there to be worldliness that takes over the church. I mean, that's the thing that the church has to guard against. But then you have the other example, the other end of the spectrum, where when someone does repent, we need to welcome them back in with open arms, just like the prodigal son. When he, and I think that's a good example that you can picture church discipline with, is that the prodigal son went and blew everything, did everything wrong, blew his money on a sinful lifestyle, ran out of money, came to his senses, repented, came back to the father's house, and the father ran out to greet him and threw a big party. Was very excited that his son had repented and came to his senses. So that shows you the heartbeat of God and also the heartbeat of what believers should have when someone does repent and wants to kind of come back in the fold. That's something we should celebrate. But yeah, Matthew 18 and then 1 and 2 Corinthians are two good places to check out to kind of understand that a little bit more. Then within a church, one more thought on this. Then within a church, when you're a member of a church, usually that church has some distinctives, certain ways of operating that you evaluate and agree to before you become a member of a church. One church may see that one of their distinctives or their things that you're signing on to as a member is that you'll be a regular attender. So they may have an issue if somebody misses 2 years of church and then expects to still come back and be a member and kind of take part in everything that they're doing. But that's more of a secondary, personal, individual, local church kind of issue to look at. But biblically, those are the reasons. Matthew 18, 1 and 2 Corinthians are both good books and chapters to kind of look at to kind of understand this issue of what church discipline is. Sadly, last thought I promise, sadly, a lot of churches in our day don't give a thought about church discipline. It's not on their radar whatsoever, even though biblically God tells us that we're supposed to guard against certain things and make sure that if someone is living in open, unrepentant lifestyle sin, that they cannot be, we have to address that within that local church body. So anyway, good question. And I'm sure a lot of other people had similar questions about that or how church discipline works or what the purpose of it is. And hopefully that answered some of those questions. If you're just joining us and you're wondering how to get your question answered on a future episode, you can text your question to 714-815-7097. And here's another question from, this is from Mark, and he is from Cooksville, Tennessee. Thank you, Mark Jackson, for writing in. Even included your last name. That's rare, so thank you for doing that. And Mark's question is, or it's kind of a statement, then a question. Most pastors, teachers, and evangelists, and those who study prophecy, say that there right now at this time are no prophecies that must be fulfilled in order for Christ to return at the rapture. I thought the rebuilding of the third temple had to be accomplished before the rapture. Is that not correct? So great question, Mark. I think a lot of people have had similar questions or are confused by this issue. What's the next thing on the prophetic calendar, so to speak? Well, we know that that is accurate. We know from Scripture, from Paul's words, his teaching on the rapture in 1 Corinthians 15, he said, we who are alive will be caught up. Paul thought the rapture was going to happen in his lifetime. The rapture is an imminent event, meaning it could happen at any moment. There's no preconditions, nothing that has to happen before the rapture. So that causes a healthy way for believers to live throughout the church age. If ever since the first century, we're always supposed to be looking for the rapture. And by the way, I think there's more reason for us in our day to believe the rapture could be in our lifetime than Paul had in the first century. But when we have this healthy respect that the rapture can happen at any moment, number one, we're excited. Number two, we're living with more holiness and purposefulness because we want to be found doing what God has called us to do. But also, at the same time, we are to keep working hard and planning and moving forward and trusting God with the timing of the rapture. No man knows the day or the hour. We need to leave that in the Lord's hands, but we need to live like it could happen at any moment. It's a tension that believers live with, but it's a healthy tension that we should develop. So technically, correct, there is nothing else that has to happen before the rapture. But we were blessed to see some fulfilled prophecy. Israel becoming a nation again. In unbelief, that is a fulfillment of Bible prophecy. Several passages, and it's a requirement for the temple to be built. Now, where the temple comes in is it's really the Antichrist temple. It's an unbelieving temple. It's when Israel accepts the Antichrist in unbelief and confirms a covenant with him based on Daniel 9, then that starts a 7-year tribulation period. At the midpoint of that 7 years, the Antichrist will break the covenant, go into the temple, defile it, and try to kill all the Jewish people on the planet. And sadly, I believe it's Zechariah, one of the Old Testament minor prophets, says that 2/3 of the Jewish people at that time will perish, and only 1/3 will survive that horrific time. But that won't happen until the midpoint. So that doesn't technically have to be completely built until 3.5 years into the tribulation period. But what we see today is a desire to build that temple. I was in Jerusalem several months ago, and we went to the Temple Institute, where they feel called to develop all the instruments, to train priests, young priests, and to prepare for the building of the temple. There's even rumor, pretty solid rumor, that they have many, many parts, if not all of the parts, of the future temple already prefabricated and waiting somewhere to put together. But to be clear, that does not have to happen before the rapture. As a matter of fact, I think it'll happen after the rapture. I think it'll be part of the confirming of that covenant. There's some language there that indicates there'll be things added to this covenant that's already been on the table. I believe part of that will be giving them permission to build the temple on the Temple Mount. So I don't believe we will see that before the rapture. It could happen before the rapture, but it does not have to, if that makes sense. So I hope that answers your question. And you're a good student of Bible prophecy to even wonder about that passage and that fact. So good job there. Thank you so much for that question. Well, if you're just joining us, I'd like to kind of tell you this number one more time where you can text your question to get answered on a future episode. And it's 714-815-7097. And if you text your question there, we'll get that answered for you on a future episode. This next question is from Susan from Sutherland Temple, Texas. Thank you, Susan, for writing in. And Susan says, was Adam and Eve married? And who married them? These are great questions. Were their children married to each other? Did their daughters and sons have children by each other? So these are a bunch of questions related to our first parents, Adam and Eve. Now, we see other verses in Scripture saying specifically that God created marriage, that from the beginning he created the male and female, and he created marriage so that they would leave and cleave. They would leave their father and mother, cleave to one another, and become one. And that marriage, the original plan for marriage is that it's for a lifetime, even though sin has messed that up in various ways over history. So to directly answer your question, I do believe they were married. So I guess God must have married them, but I can't point to a specific verse. But I know God honors marriage and established marriage, and all the institutions that God established in the creation week were there for a purpose. So I do believe they were married, because we immediately see marriage after that with later people, and who married them. So I think it must have been the first divine wedding. And again, I can't point to a specific scripture that says that, but that's what I would think. And now this brings us to the next question, because and some people phrase it this way: where did Cain get his wife? If we learn right after Adam and Eve that Cain had a wife, so where did he get his wife? Yes, I believe technically, early on, it had to have been siblings, which is weird for us to think about. But if you remember that this was early in the creation time period, of course after the fall. But the effects of the fall had not really engulfed humanity yet. Later in Scripture, they're given a command where no incest is allowed, where no intermarriage between any family members is allowed. And also around that same time, you see that lifespans are getting shorter and shorter. The curse, the decay, and the struggle, and the sin from the curse from the original fall, slowly but surely makes things worse and worse and worse and more degraded. So I think that it was necessary, because Scripture's clear. He only created Adam and Eve. And Scripture's also clear that the command against intermarriage and a family came later. So weird for us to think about, but we don't understand or appreciate what that time period was like. It was so different than today. It was so different than anything we're familiar with. It would not have been a weird thing then. It would have been the natural thing for God to have the human race expand and fulfill the promise or the command to be fruitful and multiply and all that kind of stuff. But one last thing related to that, and this is a little bit technical, but when it comes to our DNA, it's like, if you ever heard the term, if you make a copy of a copy, the copy gets a little degraded, and then the next copy is a little bit more degraded. Well, the original DNA had so much packed into it, there was no danger in that intermarriage. Where now, if that happens, and there are places in this world where that does happen, the offspring often have deformities and all kinds of health issues and that kind of thing. So God is protecting us from that when he instituted the command that there's no intermarriage within a family. So that there's logical reasons for that, health reasons for that, and also reasons for the purposes of God related to that as well, that we can't fully appreciate or understand right now. But that's my take on that, and that's what I've read in most commentaries, that God only created Adam and Eve, so all humans had to have come from them. So the next layer down had to have been brothers and sisters procreating. Again, weird for us to think about, but that was a different time and a totally different environment. But great question, and an honest question. And that's one thing I want to point out with Scripture is and God is big enough to handle any of our questions. We may not be able to answer every question we get. Even I have questions that the Bible doesn't even answer. But the Bible is sufficient, meaning it gives us enough information for us to know what we need to know to be right with God, even if we don't get every single question answered. That's what eternity is for. We'll have an eternity to spend asking God questions, just like little kids when they're always asking questions. I think that's how we're going to be in heaven, asking the Heavenly Father, well, what about this? Well, what about this? And I think that's going to be part of the fun of heaven and being with the Lord. Well, if you would like to get your question answered on a future episode, I'll mention that number, 714-815-7097. You can text your question there, and we'll get that answered for you on a future episode. And here's a good question from Dr. Michael Hernandez, and he says, according to the Bible, are the majority of Christians going to hell based on the verse about the narrow gate and the broad path? So great question. Thank you so much for writing that in, Dr. Michael Hernandez. And actually, I think what that verse, what that passage, and I meant to cite the, Matthew 7:13-14. Here it is. Let me go ahead and read that, and then I'll unpack it. There, Jesus said, enter through the narrow gate, for wide is the gate, and broad is the road that leads to destruction, and many enter through it. But small is the gate, and narrow the road that leads to life, and only a few find it. So we know from other verses in Scripture that the only way to salvation is by accepting Jesus as our Savior, of him washing away our sins. We can't work for it. We can't earn it. There's no tier system in Christianity. There's no super Christians and lesser Christians. We're all the same. We're all so far from God, none of us can get right with him apart from the shed blood of Jesus Christ. So we need to cast our sins before him and cast our lives before him, ask him to forgive us of our sins and to be our Savior. So every single believer, and I also believe in eternal security, meaning when someone is truly saved, they don't lose their salvation. We didn't do anything to earn it. We can't do anything to lose it. If we're truly saved, we will stay with the Lord and we will persevere. So I think what this passage is saying is that even though God went through the trouble of sending his son to become a human and then for the express purpose of suffering and dying for our sins, that still most of the world is going to go down that broad path to hell. Most of the world is not going to accept that salvation. Most of the world is going to walk right by it and walk right into hell. Only a few, relatively speaking, are going to choose to accept the salvation that Jesus offers. So I think it's really just talking about a numbers thing here. None of the people who are in the broad gate that go to hell or destruction are Christians. They're all unbelievers. All the people in the narrow gate are the Christians. I was on a mission trip in Brazil back in 96, and I distinctly remember one of the guys that was there with us, a guy that was a little bit older than me. We were standing on a corner in this big city waiting for the light to change so we could cross. And he just made the comment. He said, isn't it wild when you think about, we were talking about this passage here. He said, isn't it wild when you think that in this whole city, and you look at how many people in history are going to reject Christ and go to hell, and how few are actually going to accept him. It's almost like us here on this corner waiting to cross this road are the only Christians, and the rest of the city is all people that are heading for destruction. That really stuck with me, because that really drove the point of this passage home for me, that it is sad that most of the world in history is going to wind up in the place of destruction because the hardness of their hearts, because they don't want to accept the Lord, and because they deserve to be there. That makes our salvation that much more special. That should make our hearts that much more thankful. That should make us want to live for the Lord. And by the way, Michael or whoever is watching this, if you don't know for sure that you have accepted Jesus as your Savior, now is the time. You don't have to wonder. It's not like you try to do a certain amount of good things and believe in him mentally, and then when you die, you hope you get to go to heaven. Or in some places, some cultures, or some in the Catholic Church, for example, they teach, well, you may have to go to purgatory for a little while, and then you'll get to go to heaven. That's not what Scripture teaches. It teaches if you accept the salvation that Jesus offers right now and ask him to be your Savior, and you commit to following him, at that moment, it says in John chapter 3, you're born again, and you will go to heaven. There are verses that say, these things that are written so that you may know that you have eternal life. So we can know right now that we have eternal life. We don't have to wait till we die. We don't have to wonder. We can nail that down right now. We can choose the narrow road to pursue Christ and follow him and accept his salvation, or the broad road that rejects him and sadly leads in destruction. So I just want to throw that out there. If there's anybody watching who has not made that commitment to Christ yet, who has not bowed their knee to him, who has not accepted that gift of salvation, you can do that right now just by praying a simple prayer to receive him as your Savior. Jesus, I believe who you are. I believe I'm a sinner. I repent of that, meaning I change my mind that I don't want to do that. I need your help to change my behavior, but I change my mind about what sin is, and I change my mind about who you are. I believe you're the Savior, and I ask you to come in and be my Savior right now. Would you please be my Savior? If you prayed that prayer, you are a new creation in Christ. You are a Christian, and you can know for sure you are going to heaven. I didn't want to let this question pass without putting that out there, and I pray that many people who are watching this just prayed that prayer and are new citizens of heaven. Well, we got about time for one more quick question, and this is a simple question, and it's from an anonymous person, and it says, why can't I set my mind free from harassment? Now, obviously, I need more context there to know exactly what's going on, but two things come to mind. One, our own thoughts can run like crazy. We can be stirred up and worried about tomorrow and thinking about everything and feeling the weight and the pressure of life and relationships and money and everything else that life entails. And our minds can just be just caught up in a spin of that. And also, there's another aspect where, and I don't know the context here, but maybe this person's talking about being harassed from the enemy, that they're being constantly tempted, that they're being constantly beating themselves up, or they're allowing evil thoughts in, or something like that. The answer to both of those is, number one, what we just did, pray to receive Christ if you haven't already. If you know Jesus, that's the starting point. You have to know him as Savior. Because then when we accept Christ, the Holy Spirit indwells us and gives us the power to overcome sin and temptation, gives us the power to take every thought captive, as Scripture says, gives us power to have the mind of Christ, which also Scripture says. Also, I would encourage you to read Ephesians chapter 6, specifically about the helmet of salvation. We need to protect our thinking by thinking about the salvific things of God, meaning we need to think about, again, number one, nail down your salvation. If you are saved, think about what that means. You are saved. You're going to heaven. You're an adopted child of the King. He has a promised, guaranteed future for you. You have nothing to fear. So I wish I could spend a little more time on that, but not knowing the context and not knowing the specifics, that's about all I could say. But I want to challenge people to pray for this individual right now, that they would find a solution to that. Well, with that, that brings us to just about to the end of another episode of today's Bible Questions. I can't wait to see you in a future episode. I'm Todd Hampson. Please send your question in, 714-815-7097. Text it there, and we'll get it answered for you on a future episode of today's Bible Questions. Thank you so much for joining me today. Please pray for the other people who are watching this show that they'll be blessed. Take care.
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0: a good reminder for us that sometimes we'll go through difficult circumstances for the gospel's sake. Sometimes, listen, he'll put you through certain circumstances to surface it out of you that you can recognize it. Why? Not to condemn you, but to set you free. Listen, we have to truly be careful when it comes to being overly critical about other people, especially our brothers and sisters in Christ. And my God, your God, is quick to forgive, and he is slow to anger. Lord, help us in our thought process. Help us if we have evil suspicion. Some years back, my wife and I were at a wedding, and it was a Christian brother that was getting married, but we didn't know many of his other friends, and we didn't know a lot of people that were there and all. And so we went to the wedding, went to the reception, and at the reception, there was an open bar. And so we sat down at a table that we didn't know anybody. And so I figured, this is good. You know, it's a good opportunity. Maybe the Lord will, you know, give us an opportunity to share, you know. And so the lady that was on our table, she kept going and getting more drinks, and she kept coming back. And the more she drank, the louder she was. She laughed louder. She talked louder and all. And I thought, maybe this is a good opportunity to share with her. So I started sharing with her, and come to find out, she's a pastor's wife. And then, not just a pastor's wife, but her pastor is a senior pastor of a church. And I'm thinking, inside, I'm like, this isn't right. And I was like critical, and I was just like assuming the worst. And so, come to find out, long story short, she was drinking iced tea. And the joy that she had was the true joy of the Lord. And the more she talked, the more joy that she had. And I assumed the drink that she was drinking was a drink with alcohol, and she was drunk, but she wasn't. She had new wine, but it wasn't alcohol. So she was just so joyful. But in my heart, I assumed the worst, that evil suspicion was going on. And we can do that. We can have evil suspicion. We can, you know, we can be critical of others without knowing all the facts. And so in our text, we're going to see Paul the Apostle was wrongfully accused. People assumed he was doing things he wasn't doing. And it created a lot of problems. So with that being said, let's dive right in to our text here. Acts chapter 21, looking at verse 26. And it reads, "Then Paul took the men." We'll talk about that here in a minute. "And the next day, having been purified with them, he entered the temple to announce the expiration of the days of purification, at which time an offering should be made for each of them." If you recall, 2 weeks ago, as we were in our text, as we left off, Paul the Apostle is in Jerusalem. It's the end of his third missionary journey. And as he's in Jerusalem, if you recall, James and the elders of the church warned Paul and told him that there's a rumor going around that you're telling people not to keep the law. You're telling people not to circumcise their children. You're telling people that, you know, all these accusations are against you regarding the temple, regarding the law. And so they came up with a plan. You remember the plan was, okay, there's going to be four guys that are taking the Nazarite vow. And so these four guys, they're going to shave their heads. They're going to be purified. They're going to go through all this ritual stuff according to Numbers chapter 6. But because they are accusing you of being against the law and all this, you sponsor them. You pay for them, and you be part of this purification process with them. And then they'll know that these are all lies. This will dispel their lies. And so he agreed to it. Now, I just want to point out the fact that all the rituals that they were going through, they didn't have to go through that. Paul knew that. Paul knew that none of these things save a person, that everything that the Old Testament talks about all points to Jesus, all points to the Messiah. So I'm sure Paul the Apostle, he took on this as an opportunity, I believe, to share Christ with his people, the Jewish people. He loved them. And he'll do whatever it takes to be a part of being used by God. So he agreed to do this. And before we go on and look at what's going to take place, it's a good reminder for us that sometimes we'll go through difficult circumstances for the gospel's sake. And sometimes God will put us through uncomfortable circumstances, what? For the gospel's sake. And so, you know, just a reminder for us, the importance of getting out the good news of the gospel, however we can. Paul found unique ways of doing it. His heart was for the gospel. His heart was that his countrymen, the Jewish people, would come to Christ. And so it's a great reminder for us. So I don't know if you noticed the new trees out front and plants out front. And we're just, you know, kind of doing new things here and trying to beautify the place. And it's actually been a witness to our neighbors. Do you guys know that? People that live in the condos, they come by and they stop and talk. Wow, this place is so beautiful. And you guys made it so beautiful. And guess what? It's an opportunity for us to share Christ with people. And it's been beautiful. Matter of fact, one guy stopped and he saw us working out front. And he stopped and he says, hey, you know, I did a lot of work in this place. I'm the one that, he says, you see the new deck out there? He goes, I put that in. You see the deck out there? I put that in. And he goes, can I come in? Can you give me a tour? I want to see what you guys are doing. And I said, yeah, come on in. So I spent a good maybe hour and a half with this guy. And he's using F-bombs. He's talking. He's like, he's a construction guy. So he's talking like a construction guy that doesn't know Jesus. And so we're in the sanctuary and he's like, I'm like, whoa, wow, he's okay. But guess what? I shared the gospel with him. Shared Jesus with him. And it was for a while, it was like, bing, bing, bing, bing. It was just bouncing off his chest and bouncing off. He wasn't listening, but every once in a while he stopped and he says, yeah, you know what? And it made him think. It was uncomfortable. I didn't, you know, all the things that he was talking about and everything. But for the gospel's sake, sometimes we'll go through some very uncomfortable situations. Amen? Now, when the 7 days were almost ended, the Jews from Asia Minor, seeing him in the temple, Paul the apostle in the temple, stirred up the crowd, the whole crowd, and laid hands on him. This is a reminder, when we put our hand to the plow to do the work of the Lord, there will always be opposition. Do you guys know that? There's real spiritual battles. There's real attacks. And you and I, when we put our hand to the plow, that's the bad news, that there's attacks that take place when we desire to do the will of the Lord and do the work of the Lord. There's going to be attacks. It's good for us to realize that. That's the bad news. The good news is God's on our side. God fights our battles. God is with us. God is for us. If he's for us, we don't have to worry about who's against us. And so what that process does, a reminder for us, it matures us, it develops us. It causes us to count on God, the trials. But what the enemy wants to do to you, he wants to take you down. He wants you to be depressed. He wants you to be in despair. He wants you to focus on self. He wants you to do whatever he does. He wants to take you out. And you know how often that happens in the church? People will get taken out. Why? They're like, oh, I didn't sign up for this. Well, that's what the enemy wants you to say, but God wants you to say, I can do what? All things through Christ that gives me my... All things means what?
1: All things.
0: All things. We're in a battle. It's not a playground. You guys realize that? It's a battlefield. But God is for us. God is with us. He is on our side. And so it's another reminder for us. Remember when the children of Israel came out of Egypt? Remember, you guys know it well, they were up against the Red Sea. Remember, Pharaoh and his army were behind. Remember, they looked up, but the people were afraid. And Moses told the people that as they were afraid and they were worried and they were worried about the future, they thought for sure that they were dead. And this is what Moses told the children of Israel. This could be a word for you today. The Lord will fight for you, and you shall hold your peace. The Lord will fight for you.

Can I encourage you, if you're going through a battle right now, look up. You serve the same God that Moses served, that the children of Israel served. We can look up because that's where our help comes from. So verse 28. So don't miss it. So they've got hands on Paul the apostle. They're upset with these Judaizers from Asia Minor. They see Paul in the temple. And so they grab him. They cried out to the men of Israel. And they said, help. This is the man who teaches all men everywhere against the people. Against the Jewish people? Do you think Paul was against the Jewish people? Absolutely not. He loved them. Lie number one. Against the law. Do you think Paul the apostle was against the law of God? Can I hear a louder no, please? No! Lie number two. And against this place. Do you think Paul the apostle was against the temple of God? No! Lie, lie, lie, right? And furthermore, he also brought Greeks into the temple and has defiled this holy place. Do you think that was true? No! All lies. All lies. So where did they get this from? Why are they coming up with this? Well, we know if we look at the next verse, it tells us, it gives us a little insight. Oh, what would happen is they had previously seen Trophimus, the Ephesian, with him in the city. And they, can we say that word out loud? Suppose that Paul had brought him into the temple. What? They didn't have all the facts. If you're a note taker, very simple. Suppose means to they thought, they were thinking that this is what happened. They believed that he did it. Did he do it? No. They what? Assumed. Do you know what that word means? Yeah. I won't say it in church. But you know. This was evil suspicion. It wasn't true. So they had a little facts. They saw him there with this Trophimus, and they thought, oh yeah. He's taking them into the temple. He didn't take them into the temple. Matter of fact, if you take someone into the temple, that they could be killed if they were brought into the temple. So most of you know this, just in case you don't know this. So in the temple, there was the court of the Gentiles, right? The court of the Gentiles were for the Gentiles, non-Jewish people. They weren't allowed to go into the other areas. And there was signage out there. It was in Latin and Greek. And it basically said, if you pass this line right here, you will be put to death. Matter of fact, it was even backed up by the Roman government. The Roman government did not let the Jewish people kill anybody for any reason, but this particular reason, they gave them permission to kill anybody. Any Gentile would pass that line. They had permission, listen, by the Roman government, the authority, to kill them. So this is serious. But Paul didn't do it. This was made up. They had a little facts, but they didn't know the whole thing. And so for us as believers, we have to be careful how we judge other people and how we, you know, that criticalness that can take place when you find out a little bit. Or someone comes to you and say, did you hear about so-and-so? No. Oh, never mind, I shouldn't tell you. Well, no, tell me. Oh, no, I probably shouldn't be talking about this. No, you know what? You already got me going. Well, what happened? Did this or that? No. So then what happened? I don't know, but you can only imagine. You don't know what happened, but you're going to spread a rumor, but you don't know what happened. And guess what? Most of the time, we think the worst, don't we? It's like, it was probably really bad. We don't know. Listen, we have to truly be careful when it comes to being overly critical about other people, especially our brothers and sisters in Christ. We have to be careful with what we think in our thoughts because God knows our thoughts. And we have to realize, yeah, there's real discernment, yes. There's real wicked people in this world, and God will just give us discernment against that. And that's I'm not talking about that because that's real. That can happen. But listen, when it comes to the body of Christ, we really truly have to be careful what we are thinking about them because these assumptions were wrong. The accusations were wrong against Paul the apostle. We have to be careful. We're not a part of that. When somebody comes to you and is whispering and says, oh, let me tell you about so-and-so. It's like, I don't want to hear it. Do you want to bring that person here? We can talk together. Oh, no, I don't want to bring that person here.

We can't talk about it. I'm not going to talk about this person unless he's here. Why? Because he's not, listen, that person's not there to defend themselves. Because if that person was there, they'd say, oh yeah, you're right, that happened, but this is why we, you know, this is why it happened, and this is the situation. Like, oh, now that makes sense. Are you following me? Some 26 years ago, when I was engaged with Kathleen, during our courtship time, we went to Austria on a missions to a missions conference there in Austria. There's a beautiful castle there. We stayed in the castle in Austria. Beautiful place. I think there was like 400 pastors that were there at the time, and they tried to get us to get married in the castle, and I was like, yes, this is God. And she's like, no, I want a full wedding. Oh, we can still do that, but, you know, let's just do it. And then the pastor would say, listen, you could tell your kids you got married in a castle. You could tell people you got married in a castle. It's like, yes, this is good. And my wife's like, no, I want the full wedding and stuff. I said, okay, all right, I get it. We'll wait. And that's just me. I was just like, let's just do this. But that's nothing to do with what I'm trying to tell you right now, though. So the first night, I believe it. Well, yeah, it was the first night, and so they had worship, and then the Word of God, and all, and at this conference. And so, my wife, being from Calvary Costa Mesa, worked for Chuck Smith and served there for many years. She knew just about everybody who was there, so she's introducing me to everybody. I'm from Michigan. I didn't know all these people. I knew a handful of them, but she introduced me to everybody. So the worship team's out there doing the worship, and then the one of the guys on the worship team, he looks over and smiles at my wife, or wife-to-be. We weren't married yet, and she smiles back. I'm like, oh, yeah, they know each other, you know. And I started worshiping the Lord. I opened my eyes. He's still looking at her. I'm like, what is he looking at her for? And now I'm upset. The worship was done. I was like, he's leading worship. Get your eyes on him, not on her. What are you doing? And I was just so upset. And let me tell you that when the message went out, I did not hear a word. Why? Because I was inside. I was angry. And I couldn't wait till it was over. And I was like, I confronted her right away. And I'm like, what was that all about? And she goes, what? I go, you know what? She goes, no, I don't know what you're talking about. I said, you're smiling at him. He's smiling at you. She goes, oh, that's so-and-so. And I said, yeah, who's so-and-so? And, yeah, I've known him for a year. Well, how well do you know him? And I was just so upset and so jealous. And they had nothing to do. I was way off. I wasn't in all that. But I was assuming there was something going on. There was nothing going on. You see, when I was single before, when I gave my life to the Lord asked me to put dating on the altar. So I didn't date for 5 years. I didn't have to worry about jealousy for 5 years. Before I knew the Lord, I was a very jealous person. Now all of a sudden, this has just surfaced in me. I'm like, just jealous, assuming the worst. But it wasn't real. As you know, my wife's very talented. She's a great singer. He was on the team. He knew that she's a great singer. So he was kind of looking at her like getting approval, like, am I doing okay kind of thing? And it was nothing else. It was just simple. But I didn't take it that way. And so I'm all upset. I'm all angry. And I'm getting upset with her. And I'll never forget what she did to me. Instead of defending herself, she looked at me with love in her eyes. And she says, please don't leave me. I was like, what? And it crushed me. And I needed to hear that because there was jealousy that was in my life that was there for so long. And it just surfaced out in me. And I needed to have that love that only Christ could do through her with the Holy Spirit to show me how wrong I was. And it broke me. And I said, God, please forgive me. I don't want to ever deal with this again. I'm wrong. I repent. Please take this ugly jealousy out of my life. And let me tell you, right on the spot, he took that away from me. And thank you, Jesus. I have great trust in my wife. It's beautiful. She's, you know, she does the play. She works with people all the time. And God, I have freedom. But listen, I was assuming the worst because I had just a little information.
And I'm using that to say that if you have a critical spirit, God doesn't want you to have that critical spirit. If you have just deep jealousy and envy in your heart, God doesn't want you to have that deep jealousy and envy in your heart. God wants to take that away from you. And sometimes, listen, he'll put you through certain circumstances to surface it out of you that you can recognize it. Why? Not to condemn you, but to set you free, to take it away. Jesus said in Mark 7:21, for from within, out of the heart of men, proceeds what? Starts within. We have evil thoughts inside. God knows our heart. God hears. He knows what's going on even in our mind. So here's this that precedes the evil thoughts inside of us. Adulteries, your mind could go there. Fornication, your mind can go there. Murders, you could hate someone so much you want to kill them. They can go there. Thefts, you can want to take something that doesn't belong to you. Covetousness, lusting after things that don't belong to you. Wickedness, deceit, lewdness, sexual lewdness is sexual sin. An evil eye. If ever anyone look at you with an evil eye, they're just kind of looking at you. You're like, what? They're just looking at you like, what? Have you had someone do that? I've had people do that for, you know. Matter of fact, I asked someone, I said, well, is there something wrong? Oh, you know. It's like, I don't know. This really happened to me. Remember 5 years ago? Like, 5 years ago? You've been holding that for 5 years? Yeah, remember when you said this and that? I said, not really. That was 5 years ago. I don't even remember what I said yesterday, but what did I say? You said, I was like, I remember. Yeah, now I do remember. This is what I meant. Really? So you didn't mean this? No, I didn't mean that at all. Oh, brother. Oh, look. He's like, I'm like, are you kidding? I said, you held on to that for 5 years? This bitterness and ought in your heart, this bitterness that causes defilement, you allowed that in your heart for 5 years? Guys, we need to communicate more, do you think? And when God surfaces things in us, we have to go to the cross and deal with it. Verses 30 to 36, the crowd drags Paul the apostle outside of the temple, and they're getting ready to kill him. They're beating him up. They're wanting him to be dead. But then the commander finds out, the Roman commander, he brings his soldiers, he intervenes, and he stops this attack that's on Paul. So he saves Paul's life. They save Paul's life. Then we pick it up, verse 37. It says, then as Paul was about to be led into the barracks, he said to the commander, I'm afraid, get me out of here. Oh, it doesn't say that, does it? I love Paul the apostle. He cares about people. He's like, hey, can I speak with you? It's like, the door's there. Yeah, most of us would say, get me in the door. Get away from these people. They're crazy. They're trying to kill me. I want to be protected. He doesn't say that. He says, hey, can I speak with you? He tells the commander, and he replies, can you speak Greek? And look at this. As we talk about evil suspicions, the commander says to Paul, are you not that Egyptian who some time ago stirred up a rebellion and led 4,000 assassins out into the wilderness? Talk about evil suspicion. So Paul's getting beat up. They're trying to kill him. He's assuming he's a criminal. And that's why he says, aren't you that criminal? Aren't you that really terrible guy? And so he's assuming the worst against Paul again. So here we go, evil suspicion, right? But Paul said, I am a Jew from Tarsus in Cilicia, a citizen of no mean city. I'm not the guy who you think I am. I'm not him. And I implore you, permit me to speak to the people. Paul the apostle cared more about the people than he cared about his own life. But if you think through this, please, I love thinking through all this. So he's standing up there, now he has an opportunity. Now, so he wants to share the gospel, but what better time? Now he's got Roman soldiers all around him, so they're not going to be able to kill him now. So he's excited to tell them something, and he's getting all excited about sharing with them. And so it goes on, when he had given him, Paul, permission, Paul stood on the stairs and motioned with his hands to the people. And when there was a great silence, so he's speaking in Hebrew, and there's this great silence, it says he spoke to them in Hebrew, in the Hebrew language. He's got all their attention. They're all stopping. They're all listening. Paul has something very important to say. It says, saying,
What did he say? Come back next week. Or we did. And we'll see exactly what Paul the Apostle said. Evil suspicion. Just the other day, I went to the gas station and started driving. The car was just kind of shaking down the road. It was sounds like the engine was backfiring. And I'm like, this isn't good. I asked my wife, do you hear that? She goes, what? I said, you can't hear that. It's the engine's vibrating. It's making all these weird sounds. And she goes, oh, yeah, yeah, yeah. And then all of a sudden, the whole car starts shaking. I'm like, this isn't good. And the engine light popped up, the engine, bright light. I'm like, this is not good at all. And I'm thinking, when's the last time we did an oil change? 6, 7 years ago? No. That's just a joke. That's a joke. We did oil change. But I was thinking of when was the last time? Because it sounds doesn't sound good at all. The whole car's shaking. The engine sounds really bad. And so I got on my phone and just, you know, typing in. And the car, engine lights on, da-da-da-da-da. And I'm reading, could be this, could be that. Or it could be as simple as you didn't put the cap on, your gas cap on all the way. I'm like, I put the gas cap on, so I went out there. It seemed like it was on, so I pulled it out, put it back in. Put the key in, or didn't have a key, push the button. And it worked fine. I'm assuming the worst, of course. But then I was thinking about the fact that in our lives, it could be just a little thing that needs to change in our lives before we can operate correctly. What I mean in a little root of bitterness in our heart towards somebody can really cause, according to Scripture, it can defile many people around us. And that's what the cross is for. We go to the cross, we repent, he's quick to forgive. He's slow to anger. That's our God. You and I, every day, we deal with the thought process. Well, what are we going to think on? What are we going to ponder? What are we going to meditate on? And we have to be careful when it's criticalness and it's things that are going on with assumptions. You know, you don't realize it can really destroy your walk with the Lord if you don't repent? Envy, hatred in your heart? But someone once said that having hatred or envy in your heart towards someone, it's like taking a vial of poison and drinking it and waiting for the other person to die. Oh, they're going to die. I hate them. That's what it says, poison that you're drinking. When you're drinking in that envy or jealousy or criticalness, it gets poison. And so first off, we just need to recognize that. It might be elementary to you, but today, this is the word for today through Paul the Apostle. He was falsely accused over and over again, but he was free. And when you and I go to the cross of Calvary and we realize, just as I did back 26 years ago, Lord, this is jealousy. It's wrong. I repent. Please forgive me. I give you this at the cross. I can stand up here and tell you, God set me free from that jealousy that was deep-rooted in my life, that was there for many years. He took it away instantly. But I had to recognize it, and I had to repent, and I had to go to the cross. And my God, your God, is quick to forgive, and he is slow to anger. Lord, help us in our thought process. Help us if we have evil suspicion.

0: Hello again, and welcome back to Christ in Prophecy. Last week, we examined the idea of Christian Zionism and discovered that it is an idea as old as the New Testament.
1: Not many Gentile Christians walk around thinking of themselves as Christian Zionists. But if we take God at His word, then we will want to love those He loves and bless those He has promised to bless.
0: Clearly, God told Abraham that He would bless the nations and peoples who blessed him and his descendants. The same promise was reiterated to Isaac and Jacob. And for the past 4,000 years, that prophetic promise has been true. Those nations that blessed Israel were blessed, and those that cursed Israel, even if they were serving the purposes of God to discipline His chosen people, were inevitably cursed.
1: Satan has perpetuated a very long and successful propaganda campaign to discredit the Jewish people and inspire anti-Semitism in the Gentile nations. Tragically, even Christians have been swept up into this grand deception.
0: So today we're going to turn our attention to another myth that has plagued the church in recent years in particular, the idea that the promise of Jesus coming for His bride, the church, prior to the tribulation is too new to be true. In fact, faithful Christians have longed for the imminent fulfillment of that promise for 2,000 years. And joining us again today to discuss this important and timely topic is Lee Brainerd, a good friend of Lamb and Lion Ministries and a recognized expert in Greek and Aramaic and probably other languages as well. Lee, welcome again back to Christ in Prophecy.
2: Glad to be with you, Tim.
3: All right, Lee.
0: Great. Well, Lee, obviously, I could have given a much more extensive biography on your command of Scripture and all the ancient languages that you have self-taught and studied, especially as it relates to God's prophetic word. When were you first drawn to study Bible prophecy and to believe in the imminent return of Jesus Christ?
2: Well, I first got a huge interest in Bible prophecy when I was a young believer back in 1980, 2nd Ranger Battalion, Fort Lewis, Washington, reading the Bible from dinner time till bedtime every day.
0: Wow.
2: And during that time, I came to realize that the Bible was originally written in Greek and Hebrew with a little Aramaic, and I pursued Greek and Hebrew at that point in time. In fact, I went to a bookstore, bought a Greek grammar, a Greek New Testament, and a Greek lexicon, and the guy asked me, what are you going to do with that? I said, I'm going to learn to read Greek, and he laughed at me. But that was fire in the inner belly, you know? So I've pursued this path ever since, and prophecy is still my favorite theme. Jesus is coming back.
0: Amen.
4: Well, there's not a video that we don't post online about the rapture where immediately you get comments underneath saying, the rapture, that was something that was taught back in 1830 by John Nelson Darby. You heard it from this crazed Scottish girl named Margaret MacDonald. We get other people say, well, people didn't believe in the rapture until C.I. Schofield wrote his Schofield Study Bible.
2: Yeah.
4: And all of a sudden, they believe that. Is that historically true? Was the rapture invented by Darby or Schofield?
2: Absolutely not. If people go down this path, you can rest assured that either they are so ignorant of the subject, they shouldn't be talking about it, or they are so prejudiced that you can't trust their discernment. Because a simple reading of church history from the Reformation to Darby indicates there were many people that were pre-trib. And you look at the early church fathers, and there were many that were pre-trib.
0: And obviously, if you can't read some of those original writings as you can, all you have to do is turn to the Word of God, and you recognize it's very plain that there is a promise of the rapture, and that it will happen before God pours out His wrath. Now, we're going to unpack that. But obviously, Lee, you have studied many of those church fathers, and you have recognized that even early on, shortly after the apostles handed down the faith to others who were their own disciples, there was an anticipation of a rapture that would be imminent. And so what have you found in your studies?
2: Well, let me just read a few out of this book here. We have recent pre-trib findings in the early church fathers.
4: And you wrote that? That's all your research?
2: Yeah, this is my research so that I have taken up stuff that was known about the Didache and Irenaeus, and I went through those works, and I strengthened the argument for the pre-trib rapture, and then in my own research, I found 9 pre-trib rapture passages in Eusebius and 10 in Ephraim the Syrian that were completely unknown to the evangelical world.
4: And so what time period are we talking about with these writings?
2: Well, Eusebius was in the 3rd century.
4: Okay.
2: And Ephraim was in the late 3rd century.
4: Well, that's well before 1830 in John Nelson
0: yeah,
4: Darby.
0: Exactly right.
2: Absolutely. So here is a very interesting passage in Irenaeus on a pre-trib rapture. And therefore, in the end, when the church is suddenly caught up from this, it is said there shall be tribulation such as has not been since the beginning, neither shall be. For this is the last contest of the righteous, in which, when they overcome, they are crowned with incorruption. So notice we have the phrase, when the church is suddenly caught up from this, and then it's followed with the future tense, there shall be tribulation. So the tribulation follows the rapture of the church. This is just basic grammar.
4: Yeah. And the word caught up, where is he getting that from? What exact, because we'll get again, people say, rapture's not found in the Bible,
2: yeah.
4: But the word caught up isn't, and what's the reference for that?
2: 1 Thessalonians chapter 4, verses 13 through 18, the classic rapture passage.
4: Okay, so they're reading this right out of the Bible.
2: They're
4: not inventing this in the 300s.
0: And as a matter of fact, someone who speaks those, or at least reads those ancient languages, you would tell us that the word rapture was a word, transliteration, if you will,
2: yes.
0: In the Latin version of the old Greek text. So the harpazo from Greek was translated into raptura or rapio,
2: yeah.
0: And that's where we get the idea of rapture. The meaning of that word, whether in Greek or Latin, is simply caught up, snatched away, as in the twinkling of an eye. So that word, that concept, is right there in this particular passage.
2: And I like to tell people, even though it's a common soundbite, the word rapture doesn't appear in the Bible, I tell them that's a mistaken soundbite. Because the Greek word harpazo is the exact same stem as Latin rapio, exact same stem as English rapture. The stem is R-A-P. And we could legitimately translate that, then we that are alive and remain shall be raptured up to meet the Lord in the clouds. And that would be a legitimate translation,
0: yes.
2: Just as legitimate as transliterating angel out of angelos and apostle out of apostolos.
4: Interesting. Now, it's just not in that passage, right? Doesn't the Bible have examples of people being raptured to heaven to show that this isn't just a one-and-done verse, but this is a theme throughout the Bible?
2: Oh, yeah. We have Enoch, prior to the flood, going up.
4: There's also Elijah, right?
2: That's right.
4: It looked like a chariot of fire. I've always wondered what that would look like. No, not a big Hemi engine or something like that, but, you know, going, taken up to heaven. And we have people who were... One of the themes of the rapture is that the Lord removes his faithful before he pours out his wrath
0: and we
4: on
0: have
4: the world. So we got Noah.
0: And we even have John in the book of Revelation in chapter 4 when the Lord says, come up here. And John is immediately transported in the spirit into the throne room of heaven before he witnesses all the wrath being poured out. So over and over in Scripture, we have this type of a rapture, but the promise is for those who have put their faith in Christ.
2: Amen. And what a blessing it is. If you once start to understand the scriptures, that there's a literal creation, there's a literal time where the believers are wandering in the wilderness, spiritually speaking, and there's a literal time of judgment coming, and you understand that, you take it at face value, it's a blessing to know we go up before judgment comes.
0: Well, I know that one of the misguided criticisms that we often hear, and we hear even here at the Lamb and Lion Ministries, is that the pre-tribulation rapture is mere escapism. But a skeptic could hurl that same charge about the gospel. Oh, you guys just don't want to get the punishment of God. Well, folks, that is the good news. The good news is we deserve God's punishment, but the punishment deserved by us fell upon Jesus Christ. Therefore, there is now no condemnation for us. So the gospel is, in essence, escapism. And yet this idea is, as we have said, as old as the New Testament. I found a book. This is The Glorious or His Glorious Appearing. It was printed in the late 1800s. Folks, I think that you could have gotten this book delivered to your home for about a quarter in the 1800s. But at the tail end, here's what they have to say, the author, regarding what we're talking about today. The impression prevails to some extent that he who teaches that Christ is soon coming is acting the role of an alarmist. If so, we have seen that the great teacher, capital T, Jesus Christ, has placed himself at the head of the class. No one has spoken more positively upon this point than he has done. But the message of Christ's second coming is not sensational in its essential character. It is a solemn, practical truth. It is full of warning and admonition to sinners and worldly professors and full of comfort to the faithful followers of Christ. It is spoken in the Scriptures as a fact established upon the Word, which never fails. And so, yes, if we are called alarmists, well, then Jesus Christ is as well. But he warns those who are in sin to flee from the wrath to come, as we've said many times, and into his arms, because only there is salvation.
2: And this accusation of being an alarmist is really Well, it's a reflection of man's unbelief. They don't really believe that this world is destined for fiery judgment. Their idea is that this world's going to continue going on more or less as it is for time unknown into the indefinite future.
0: So why would a Christian who believes in Christ and is looking forward to their heavenly home going be contemptuous of the promise of the rapture, especially it occurring prior to the tribulation? Why has that lie been perpetrated so widely?
2: Well, it's really because it's part of the bigger piece of taking prophecy literally. They literally do not want the Jesus of the Bible descending from the heaven of the Bible to bring the judgment of the Bible upon the world at the end of the age. They're comfortable with the world the way it is. They're comfortable with the church the way it is.
4: And that's why they call us alarmists. Yeah. What about those who are already Christians who call us escapists? Like, we need to be here and represent the Lord. The church needs to be here throughout the tribulation. And so you just all want to escape. Is there anything biblical to escapism?
2: Well, we're escaping the wrath, and that's definitely true. But what these people don't understand is that this isn't going to be like a post-apocalyptic book that you can buy and read. This is the whole world being absolutely crushed by earthquake and fire. There's nothing left except for the living human beings.
4: We can read 1 Thessalonians 1:10 and 5:9, and of course the greatest verse of all, Revelation 3:10, because you have kept my command to persevere, I will also keep you from the hour of trial, the tribulation, which shall come upon what? The whole world to test those who dwell on the earth. It's a biblical concept.
2: Yes.
4: That the Lord removes his faithful before he pours his wrath on the world. And yet, I just see so many Christians are fighting against that. They believe that they too, well, if people suffered for Christ in the past, then why shouldn't I suffer in the tribulation? They can't seem to distinguish the big event, the big T tribulation, from our little T tribulations, which we suffer through every day.
2: That's
0: exactly
2: right.
0: Right.
2: Oh, they don't understand that we have suffered for nearly 2,000 years. Our time of suffering is coming near to an end. And God has a plan to return to Israel to put her through her time of suffering, to give her a second chance to receive the Messiah she rejected, to receive the new covenant she rejected, so she can receive her blessings and promises.
0: You could argue that even unbelievers today who suffer, oftentimes the Lord is allowing them to come to the end of themselves, just as happened with the prophet Jonah. He went to the end of himself in the belly of the fish at the bottom of the sea before he relented, repented, and served the Lord faithfully. At least he went to Nineveh and preached the message he was told to preach. Well, Lee, I also point out in 2 Peter, we go to this passage often in chapter 3 where he says, "And the end times mockers will come with their mocking and saying, where is the promise of his coming?" We've talked about how these are Christians in the church. The world doesn't even care about his promise, but it is a singular promise in this context that Jesus Christ will come. And they scoff because, well, he hadn't come yet. Why should I get all excited? And then Peter reiterates, the Lord is not slow about his promise. Promise of what? To come again for those who are his, as some count slowness, but is patient toward you, not wishing for any to perish. I find that the scoffing is not just directed at the promise itself. What must be most galling to God is anyone who's scoffing is scoffing really and truly at the promise keeper himself.
2: That's right.
0: If you scoff at his promises, then you're scoffing at God as being a promise keeper.
2: Well, it reminds me of the problem people have. Well, we shouldn't be serving God for reward. We should be serving him for his glory alone. But if God has promised reward and encourages us to serve for reward, you are actually undermining the character and glory of God.
4: That's an excellent point. And then we get to Titus 2:13, which calls the rapture, the return of the Lord, our blessed hope. Yeah. We had Ron Rhodes, Dr. Ron Rhodes, wonderful speaker at one of our conferences, and he did what you did. He laid out all the horrors of the tribulation and death and destruction. And so if the rapture occurred at the second coming, would that be our blessed hope? Would the angels go out and gather whatever people are left in the world, and they fill just one valley? How would there be any hope? Because most people would die.
2: Yeah.
4: Well, Lee, I get this argument all the time. Tim does too. That people say, well, you know, I grew up in the Jesus movement of the 70s and 80s. I grew up through the big Left Behind movies and books in the 2000s and the 90s and 2000s. And yet Jesus hasn't come. People of greats like Tim LaHaye have passed away, and they should have gotten the rapture in their lifetime. So why should I even consider that the rapture will be happening in my lifetime?
2: Well, every generation from the apostles to the present day has lived under the expectation of the soon coming of the Lord, lived under the expectation that the Lord could come in their generation. And this wasn't without reason. I mean, think about it. If you lived in the first generation of the church, you had just seen the events of the 69th week come to an end. You saw the Messiah close. You know you're in Daniel chapter 9, verses 24 through 27. And you know the destruction of Jerusalem's coming. And you can assume reasonably that this is prophetic convergence coming together. And you're going to see the second coming of the Lord, because you know the Lord's going to come and deliver Israel. As time goes on, every generation has seen prophetic convergence increase. They lived under the assumption things would accelerate to the second coming. The Lord's wanted us here. Now, as Dr. Walford says, as we get closer to the end, the people are going to have, they're going to see more of the convergence developing in the world, and they're going to have a clearer understanding of prophetic scriptures, and we're going to realize that we were closer than we were before.
0: So we have the blessing, as you might say, of hindsight.
2: That's right.
0: That we understand more clearly, even than some of the early church fathers, even than the medieval folks, the people in the last century. We've seen, for instance, the regathering of the Jewish people, the house
2: That's
0: of Israel,
2: right.
0: to its land. So we of all people should consider ourselves blessed to have seen what we have seen. But Lee, what would you say to someone who scoffs regarding the benefit that a Christian who has already gone home to be with the Lord receives for having anticipated his rapture, even if it didn't occur within their lifetime? Is there no point to their anticipation, or is there a blessing that they would have received even though he tarried?
2: Well, I think that there's a blessing for every aspect of the Bible testimony that we embrace. The more of the Bible that you embrace, not just merely in a theoretical way or just in the mere letter of Scripture, but you embrace it as a reality in your life, for every one of these things, there's reward. And simply looking for and longing for the coming of the Lord is really one of the greatest barometers in the Bible on the state of your heart.
0: Oh, well, I would argue as well that as you read some of these books, again, from 130 years ago,
2: yep.
0: these people were highly motivated to serve the Lord practically through evangelism, through sharing the gospel all around the world, because they anticipated Jesus to be coming soon. And of course, we're told by Paul himself that all those who have longed for the Lord's appearing will receive a crown of righteousness. Brothers, I tell you what, even if the Lord tarries beyond my lifetime, I want that crown. I may not get any others, but I am longing for his appearing. So Paul says that, like himself, I will receive a crown of righteousness. Well, we're talking about this reflection of the pre-tribulation rapture and how the church has sometimes been straying from belief in this. We've just recently celebrated America's 250th anniversary. It's semi-quincentennial. And some of the founding principles that this nation was founded upon, the self-evident truths and other things, let's just say we have drifted or perhaps fallen far from our Judeo-Christian roots. So applied to the church, how have we drifted into confusion or even just blasé carelessness about some of these promises, especially over the past 2,000 years?
2: Well, the Bible message of redemption, which we call the good news, revolves around two poles. The South Pole, or the first pole, is the first coming where the Lord Jesus Christ paid for redemption. The South Pole, or the North Pole, the second pole, is the Lord Jesus' second coming to bring the redemption that he paid for. Now, when you have Christianity going forwards and they're saying, well, we don't think the second coming is that important. We're just kind of set it aside, or it's divisive. This is like a globe on one pole. It's going to wobble. It's an unbalanced message. It's not the whole message of redemption. Can you imagine someone going into an auto dealership, dropping $250,000 on a brand new sports car, and then walk out, leave the keys on the counter, and never take possession of that? You would think there was a few bricks short of a full load. Well, it's the same way. Why would we want Jesus paying for redemption, and we wouldn't paid for it for us, and then we're not going to take possession of redemption? When the church goes forth not excited about the second coming, this is really a sad testimony about their spiritual state. They don't want Jesus to come down and mess their world up.
0: Oh, boy.
4: I got a pastor friend of mine who does believe in the rapture, but he says, well, it has no bearing on my life. And so I don't bother teaching it in the church. It's too divisive. There's other things. But then the church seems constantly bogged down with all the little details in life. And
2: yep.
4: they take the picture off of God and they put it down onto their own lives. And it becomes its own little world. And
2: yep.
4: the beauty of the teaching of the rapture of the church, the return of Jesus to set up his kingdom and rule and reign over this earth, is it gives you that 30,000 foot view that makes the problems in this life seem so minor compared to what we have. So what advice do you have for these pastors who, growingly,
2: yeah.
4: we're seeing it. Pastors are getting scared, actually, to talk yeah. about the rapture from the pulpit.
2: Absolutely. And I think one of the things that they need to bear in mind is the scripture is very clear. He that has this hope in himself purifies himself as he is pure. There's
3: Good
2: a sanctifying
3: one.
2: Aspect about the
3: Amen.
2: Pre-trib rapture that gets people excited about the things of the Lord. If you're living in the expectancy that any moment you could be giving account to the Lord and receiving your reward, this weans you away from the world. But there's a deeper element. If you really enter into the fact that we've got an infinite eternal reward coming from an infinite eternal God in an infinite universe that's an infinite utopia with infinite time, infinite energy, infinite resources, and infinite opportunity, how in the world could you get too excited about the handful of sand that this world is when you got a handful of diamonds coming?
3: Exactly right.
5: Wow.
3: Well, I'm excited about the fact that just a few decades ago, I think there was kind of a resurgence of anticipation. You had
2: yeah.
3: books by people like Tim LaHaye, obviously Hal Lindsey, and others, Dr. David Reagan, who started this ministry in 1980. There was almost a buzz of anticipation.
2: Yeah.
3: And yet here we are, a few decades later, and some of that buzz, well, within our circles, it's still buzzing very strong. We are very excited. But the church as a whole just seems to be yawning instead of yearning. And so our encouragement is that you would yearn
2: Amen.
3: And not yawn, because we are getting closer day by day. The signs of the times are not just multiplying and increasing in frequency and intensity. They are converging like never before.
2: Absolutely. And we live in a very exciting time. To me, when we look around and we see the church moving in the direction of lethargy and lukewarmness, and we see people drifting away from dispensationalism, I think what we need to see is glorious opportunity. For the remnant church, this can be the church's finest hour. We can get on higher ground than we've ever been for in our doctrine, understanding, or discernment. If we don't, this is problematic. We have shoulders to stand on. And we have the same glorious promises that the Lord has held out to the entire church. We can apply them in the remnant church, and there's no reason why we can't see
3: Amen.
2: Some of these people be drawn back in to excitement about Jesus Christ.
3: Well, obviously, we are excited. So in the time we have left, let's go through a lightning round of why we believe that the rapture is imminent and will take place before the tribulation. So what would you say is one of the lead reasons that we think the rapture could happen at any moment?
2: Well, I love the whole concept, no man knows the day nor the hour, found several places in the Gospels, including Matthew 24. I love this because you can know the day or the hour of the Lord's coming if you once enter into the tribulation. You can mark it, count it from the beginning, count it from the middle. There's no mistaking it. The nations of the world gather at the right time and place, the armies of the world, for Armageddon.
3: So you can know when the second coming is going to occur.
2: Absolutely.
3: But not the rapture. That's the idea of imminence.
2: That's right. And the world's going to be caught by surprise. The thief is going to come in the night. He's going to rob the world of the church. And they're not going to know that there's a problem happened until they realize tens of millions of people are missing.
4: I love that, because that's what Jesus said, that he's coming as a thief, unexpected, as a surprise.
2: That's
4: right. You know, the thief doesn't announce he's coming. That would be the book of Revelation, the second coming.
2: That's
4: the thief
2: right.
4: has to come unexpectedly. That's the rapture.
2: That's
3: Nathan,
2: right.
3: any other ideas on a lightning round of why you expect the rapture to occur imminently or before the tribulation?
4: Well, if the second coming and the rapture both happen at the same time at the end of the tribulation, and we get our glorified bodies, we come back to the earth, make a U-turn, and set up the Christ's millennial kingdom, how would children be born in that kingdom if those glorified bodies, Jesus said, are like the angels that don't reproduce? It has to happen before, so you have people in their earthly bodies who are the citizens of the kingdom.
3: Amen.
2: Amen.
3: I would add to that, the entire tribulation period, as described by John, is the outpouring of God's wrath. We've just had an extensive teaching series on a prophecy chart or an overview of the end times. And if we trust and believe that there is now not just a little bit or a lot, there is no condemnation for those who have put their trust in Christ. we are not subject to the wrath of God that will be poured out on the unrepentant world, and let alone the fact that the rapture is a promise given to the church, not to Israel. We talked about Israel and the promises held up for it last week, but to the church. And finally, I believe that the rapture is a promise given to Jesus Christ, yes, that he will come for his bride.
2: Amen.
3: And he doesn't need her to be beat up or purged. He's already done that on our behalf, and he wants us to come to himself as soon as the Father says, go and get your bride. Well, that leaves the three of us and all of those of you who are watching and waiting, anticipating the Lord's soon return. So, Lee, you have a couple of books that you've already showed us about.
2: Yes.
3: The recent pre-trib findings. And what else?
2: This is 10 potent proofs for a pre-trib rapture.
3: And recent pre-trib findings.
4: And we got this one by Dr. David Reagan, right?
3: The Rapture Factor Fiction. So, folks, if you want to know why you, too, should believe that the Lord is coming soon and be excited about that glorious good news, if you're already a follower of Christ, or flee from the wrath to come by putting your faith in him, we'd encourage you to call the number on the screen or go to our online store, and we would be glad to send you these three resources that will be a tremendous encouragement to you. Well, folks, the three of us are excited about the Lord's Amen. Soon return. I would dare say we take God at his word, and so we would encourage all that are watching not to scoff about the promise of his coming.
4: So real quickly, Lee, how does one become a member of the church and so participate in the rapture?
2: I am glad you asked that. This is the most important question, and it's a very simple answer. All you have to do is believe on the Lord Jesus Christ, and you shall be saved. It's not religion. It's not baptism. Believe on Jesus.
3: Believe on Jesus unto salvation. Obviously, Satan knows that Jesus Christ is Lord and Savior. But when you put your trust in him for your salvation, you will be saved. Well, the Lord said, behold, I am coming quickly. We believe that will happen before the rapture. The question is, do you? Well, all right. Between last week and this week, folks, we discussed Christian Zionism and the fact that it is as old as the New Testament, and then the 2,000 years that faithful Christians have been longing for the return of Jesus Christ. We talked about that today, but there's still much more that could be said. So, Lee, again, if you're willing, we're going to continue this conversation. You mentioned standing on the shoulders of the faithful. Let's pick up on that theme next week.
2: I'm looking forward to that conversation, brother, because it's going to be the frosting on the cake.
3: Amen.
4: And folks, how can they get in touch with your ministry and watch your great videos?
2: They can watch my videos on Soothkeep YouTube channel. They can check out my website, soothkeep.info, and they can find me on many social media venues as Soothkeep.
3: Amen. Well, before we close out today, we pray that you are longing for Jesus' soon return. And if you are, Paul says that you will receive a crown of righteousness, which the righteous judge will award to all those who have loved his appearance. And Jesus may come before we end this show, or he may come this week, or he may tarry as the Father demonstrates patience, wishing that none would perish. But he is coming, and we pray that when he does, you will hear his upward call. If so, we'll look forward to seeing you in the air. Godspeed.

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2: You know, I've always loved a challenge, and I love going into a dark place and just trying to find out where the light is, find out where somebody's hungry or somebody's hurting or somebody's wounded. You know, I feel drawn to those people, and I love it. And I start talking to them, and things just start to bubble up. You just start working in the area that you feel the anointing, because the anointing always breaks the yoke.

0: Welcome, welcome to a very special Breakpoint. We have some amazing, amazing guests, baby.
1: We do.
0: Now, we always have amazing guests, but this is more amazing-er,
1: well,
0: right?
1: And they're great friends of ours.
0: Right.
1: And I'm excited about today because we're going to talk to Keith and Mary Hudson. They are the famed parents of pop star Katy Perry. But, you know, more importantly, they are ministers of the gospel. And they know how to bring a light to any room, to bring light into a dark culture. And that's what we really want to talk to them about today. How do you do that eloquently? How do you do that relationally? And right. So, Keith and Mary, we're just so excited to have you with us today. Thank you for joining us. You're here today via satellite. Via Skype.
0: Welcome.
2: Thanks, Brenda. We love bringing light into a dark place.
1: Yeah. Yes. Yes, you do. And we've had many conversations that reflect that. You've got so many stories, and we just kind of want to delve into those things. You know, Mary, you've talked a lot about how that you're able to really bring a more prophetic anointing into some of the circles where even witchcraft is practiced. And I've heard you tell some amazing stories of how you've brought humor to the situation. You brought a prophetic word to someone, and they really responded. This is one area that I feel like you bring a light and a light of hope in the gospel to a dark place, but you don't do it in a weird kind of way. And I feel like sometimes, you know, the Christian culture, we can get a little awkward about how do we approach people who think differently from us, who live a different lifestyle from us. Can you talk to us about that a little bit?
2: Well, I think it's sort of through the point of love. And when our daughter first sang that song, I Kissed a Girl and Liked It, we thought we were going to move to Venezuela.
1: Yeah.
2: We thought our ministry was over, 25 years of being preachers.
1: Yeah.
2: But, you know, God had a different way. And so I wrote a book called Joyful Parent Equals a Happy Home. And the joy of the Lord's your strength, and depression and sorrow is your defeat. Mm. So you got to rise above it, just like you rise above the you know, when a plane takes off from LAX, you rise above the clouds and the sun is always shining.
3: Thank God you get out of LAX. That's for good.
0: Well, and Keith, I know for a fact you guys grew up, Katy grew up in church, you guys grew up pastoring in various parts of the country. Do you ever miss pastoring or preaching every Sunday, your congregation? Do you miss it?
3: No, I got delivered from being a pastor. I mean, that wasn't, I believe the Lord allowed me 7 years, and we had a very successful church here in Santa Barbara. Actually, it was the fastest growing church in the 80s in Santa Barbara, which is, you know, had 500 members and moving from one building to the next. But I wanted you to, you know, experience pastoring. So when I do go out, and I went out, I've been traveling. This is 52 years of ministry, but we've gone all over the world. But when I go into churches, I can relate to the pastors, which a lot of traveling ministers can't relate. You know, they just, you know, go in, blow up, and blow out. And
0: right.
3: So it helped me and to be able to be effective.
2: And you know, honey, you're really good at starting churches. And what we like to do is we bring people to our church. I mean, 5-10 every Sunday. We're just bringing them in.
3: Wow. That's the evangelist in me.
2: Yeah.
0: Has church and church culture changed since you've been a pastor? Mm. Talk about that a little bit.
3: Tremendously.
2: Wow. Thank God.
3: No, but I mean, it's some of it's gone too far to one. From out of one ditch into another ditch,
0: right.
3: We got to find the middle ground because, you know, I've been in churches where, you know, you're saved and everything is okay. You can do whatever you want to do. And of course, I don't believe that because, and then if you know the Lord, things do change in your life. You're not, you know, but people should know that we know the Lord. Mm. We've seen tremendous change. We've been a lot of different movements over the years, like you guys and, you know,
2: well, we love the church we go to now. It's based a lot on worship, a lot on teaching, but it's fun.
3: Yeah.
2: And they're always going out into the community. I don't think a church is supposed to be in the four walls. We're supposed to be out there loving,
3: bringing them in,
2: yeah, giving them $50 gift cards outside of Target on Thanksgiving, whatever it takes, you know, you've just got to. And we love going to a lot of our daughters' parties and groups because we just, you know, sense the spirit, the Holy Spirit leading us to some person who's open, his heart is open. And then we just start talking and let God do the rest. Sometimes we have to wait upon the Lord. We just have to let him do it and not be Holy Ghost Junior.
1: Yeah.
0: Now, real quick, let me jump in real quick because I know you had a track you want to go. Did you have any clue when Katie was a little girl, because you have three children, two daughters and a son, did she stand out at all? Did you have any clue that she was going to end up being a superstar entertainer?
2: Well, it all started when I was pregnant in Washington, D.C. at a Billy Brim intercessory prayer meeting. And Wilfred Reed, who was the son-in-law of John G. Lake, laid hands on me. He called me up to pray for women not to have abortions. And he said, this baby's going to do something great for God. Mm. Then when she came out, she was more of a choir than her sister or her brother. So we figured that was singing.
3: And then,
2: later on.
3: Yeah, for the prophet Kim Clement, we were in a
2: meeting in the Eagle's Nest.
3: How old was she? 9 years old?
2: 9 years old. We were in Scottsdale,
3: there was
2: Arizona.
3: Two or 3,000 people there. And he didn't really know who she was.
2: No, it was the first time he'd been there.
3: And he pulled her out of the
2: crowd.
3: He walked up, and what did he say now?
2: He said, you will sing before kings and presidents.
0: Wow.
2: And your voice will break the spirit of witchcraft.
0: Wow. Amazing. Amazing.
3: She's not doing that right now, but, she's working on her testimony.
0: No. Well, listen, and Brenda and I were talking about this. Listen, she has a daughter. I have two daughters and a son. I don't always agree with their choices, with what they're doing. And in fact, Brandon, he's directing today. Brandon, I don't agree with all of your choices. But how do you agree with all of Katie's choices, you know, what she's doing, how she's handling her career? How do you deal with that or rectify it?
2: Well, you know, that's her decision. She's an adult, but we're the parents, and we love her.
3: Yeah.
2: Right. And we find ways to love her and ways to love baby Daisy and ways to love everybody around them. And, you know, God is the judge. We cannot be the judge. That's the main.
3: There's certain things we won't cross the line with her. You know, there's certain things you just go with her. And she knows, and anyone that has known the Lord and have stepped away from God, they know. Thought, and you're around them. When you are around them, parents or friends, the Holy Spirit is there, and so they, you know, realize, you know.
0: Yeah. Mm-hmm.
1: Well, I want to say she's a lovely girl, and she's a woman. She's not a girl, but to me, she's a girl. But you know, I think there are some areas where many people could learn from your daughter, and that speaks to your parenting. She's a wonderful human being and with a heart of compassion for so many people.
2: Oh,
1: and we see that. It's so clear. But, you know, we when you're dealing with, I want to speak to the parents who get frustrated because their children who are grown, who are making maybe their courses veering away from their idea of how they raised them, some of the values that they raised them to hold. How do you continue to keep honor in the relationship and build that relationship and pray over that relationship for the positive and not being afraid of the journey? I think people get afraid of the journey. So could you speak to that a little bit? Because I think there are parents who might be making mistakes with their children or adult children, maybe their children living in the home. But there are things that we can do, I think, to allow a person the freedom to walk out their own journey and bring honor.
3: I think, I'll address that. I think that, you know, kids want us to be mom and dad.
1: Mm-hmm.
3: Parents go over to their kids if they're not serving the Lord and they want to, you know, have you been to church? You read your Bible? And you got to stop it. You know, you got to drop all that. You just, you know, get in there and pray for them. And you don't have to get involved with that conversation because it just sort of turns them off. You just be mom and dad and love them. And if they want you to, you know, say the blessings at the table, do. If you don't, then don't. You know, the thing of it is, it's not compromising, but it's just being mom and dad. And I know a lot of parents I've heard and over the years that we've counseled with, I said, you got to stop, Bible thumping them or saying, how come you haven't read your Bible? You haven't gone to church in 6 months and all this. And they all know that, because once you show up, they know what you represent. Mm-hmm. That's enough. You know, you don't always have to put your voice to it. They know what you stand for. And if you're

0: told the story about the woman who got saved when her son was a little older, like 10 years old. And then he went into his teenage years and really started to mess up, stay out all night long. And she came to Brother Hagin just crying and weeping and said, what do I do now? Don't say, mention church. Don't mention Jesus. Don't say anything about the Bible. Don't fix him his favorite breakfast every time he comes in at 5 a.m. She's going, what? He said, yes, that's exactly what you're supposed to do. Love on him. Yeah. And 3 weeks later, the boy came to church with her on a Sunday night. And a week after that, he got saved. Yeah. And now he's a preacher.
1: Well, if you're just joining us, we're talking to Keith and Mary Hudson, the parents of Katy Perry, and the parents of two wonderful other children, probably not quite as well known, but that's okay too. Stay with us. We'll be right back.
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6: Welcome back. We're talking with our guests today, Keith and Mary Hudson, about being a light in a dark culture. And Keith and Mary, before we left for a break, we were talking a lot about love and some of the things that the ways that the church has changed over the last few generations. And one of the things that I think we really need to understand right now is how it's the kindness of the Lord that draws us to repentance. You know, there's a lot of judgment, there's a lot of mudslinging, there's a lot of opposition and division that's in the world, both politically and even in religious circles. Unfortunately, we're seeing this in the church manifest. And so I'd really like to hear your thoughts on how we can, what's the importance of establishing relationship with people, and how do we bring them to the person of Christ through our own example rather than just merely through our words?
0: Well, of course, you know, you have to pray. And sometimes you're going to even have to fast these things out, because some of these devils don't come out that way, but by prayer and fasting, right? But, you know, I've always loved a challenge, and I love going into a dark place and just trying to find out where the light is, find out where somebody's hungry or somebody's hurting or somebody's wounded. You know, I feel drawn to those people, and I love it. And I start talking to them, and things just start to bubble up. You just start working in the area that you feel the anointing, because the anointing always breaks the yoke.
7: Yeah, I think too. Also, I have a lot of opportunity to go behind the scenes and all these industry and the singers and everybody, you know. And it's amazing. They know that you're ministers, you know. Right. And so when they talk to you, they say, oh, you know, I was raised a Catholic. And I go, that's great. And before you know it, you're just standing there, and then they'll say something else, and it starts coming out of them.
0: Exactly.
7: It's amazing. And what's amazing is a lot of people in the industry, famous singers, the church. And you start talking to them, and they said, yeah, I used to go to church. My mom and dad took me to church.
0: I was raised in church.
7: And stuff like that. And so it's been an amazing journey to be able, and And I believe the Lord uses us. I mean, he can use every, you can't,

0: we can go places other people can't go.
1: Right.
0: And we connect with people that, you know, other people can't connect. Right. Mm-hmm. And so he uses it that way. And they all know. I mean, they're just, you know, if you're Katy Perry's parents, you're ministers. Oh, I hear you're ministers. And we're, I mean, you don't look like a minister. And I said, well, I don't know what a minister is supposed to look like.
1: Well,
2: I feel, too, though, in 2022, Paul and Brenda, that it's a spirit of boldness raised on the church.
1: Amen.
2: They're beginning to realize who they are in Christ. And, you know, none of this extraneous stuff, it doesn't matter, because you've got all power over all power of the enemy.
1: Amen.
2: You just have to go where you're led. Just be led and get the lead out of you and be led.
1: Mm-hmm. Yeah. Well, you know, one of the more popular shows right now, and Katie's a huge part of it, is a little tiny show called American Idol. And it seems like half of those kids and half of the winners all grew up in church. They all sing in church or learned how to sing in church. Have you noticed that as you met some of these young people?
2: Yeah, it's great because they're singing to the world. And that's who we need to be singing to. And their anointing is going out there.
0: Yeah, there's a lot of contestants that are Christians. I mean, they have been over the years. They're, and I'll meet them, you know, we go down there at times to, and it's towards the last of it when they have the finale. And we meet, of course, we meet a bunch of them, and it's amazing. And they love God, you know.
1: Amen.
2: Absolutely.
0: And they're not compromising, you know, but, you know, God can use them in that industry. And then where does it need almost the most is in that kind of industry, because
2: the invasion. They're invading.
0: On the other side of that, there's some really, you know, raunchy songs and stuff that are coming out, and nothing but sex, drugs, and rock and roll. And but it's worse than that. It's not satanic, some of it. And so God uses them. And I've seen about 4 years ago, I saw one of the guys, I can't remember who he was, but he was standing on the side of the curtain before he came out to sing, and he was praying. And after he sang, I walked over to him on the other side when he's coming out, and I said, "Were you praying?" He said, "Oh, yeah, I pray every time I get up there." And he came in second.
1: Wow.
3: That's awesome.
1: That's cool.
3: Yeah. We've got to be who we are and understand who we are before we can't give away what we have not received. And so I think you're right. It's very important that our focus is on love. And this is why, you know, I feel like you guys really, you've hit this mark. You understand what that means to cross and be a bridge builder, cross those bridges and invite people into relationship. And, you know, I think that too many, for whatever reason and whatever mindset, are afraid of being in outreach. We're just more comfortable within the walls, the four walls of the church. But really, the church is us. We carry the light, and we need to be able to go and take that out.
1: Amen.
3: And really, that's our focus, and that's what we want to encourage people today, that not to be afraid of the relationships God might bring your way. And they're not necessarily for you, but you might be there for them. So don't go away. We'll be right back.
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1: Welcome back. We're talking with Keith and Mary Hudson. Guys, thank you again for being here, but I've got an interesting question for you. We just watched an interesting documentary on Marilyn Monroe. And as you know, Marilyn Monroe literally had everything. She was a girl that grew up with nothing. She had the pinnacle of, and in fact, they said she was the most famous person in the world at that time. But at the end of it all, she kind of came and had a tragic life, tragic ending, as you both know. And her final words before she died was, "Fame is fickle." Mm-hmm. I mean, fame is a two-edged sword, is it not? How do you deal with that, with Katie, with you guys now being thrust into the limelight? What's your thoughts on fame?
0: I can say it was tough at first, you know, because of, you know, when she came out with the song "I Kissed a Girl and Liked It," you know, it was like, oh my God, it's over for us. and then we had all the paparazzi and the media running after us, and what do you think? And you're a Christian, and blah blah blah. And this went on, and after a while, and still, you know, today we still have to watch out, not like we used to, because they were at the door driving up down the streets, and every time Katie did something, they wanted to find out, is that true, and did this happen to her, and you know, and it got to be but we weathered it, I guess. We just kept on keeping on, and we learned some of the tricks of the trade, which we know now.
2: Well, too, and also I feel like it's learning how to fly, drive a sailboat. You have to get your sea legs.
1: Right.
3: Yeah.
0: Yeah. And then, you know, now it's like we're not bothered. I mean,
2: no, we're just a family. We're just a family like everybody else. We've got to keep everybody, you know, I go babysit. He has to babysit sometimes when I'm out. And we just keep it as normal as possible.
3: Yeah.
1: And it seems to me, because I know your personality, if Katie was just a mother, you know, and sang in church, no fame, no fortune, you guys really would treat her no different. Is that true?
0: Yeah, we're the same as we were.
2: Absolutely.
0: Yeah, I've always dressed like this.
2: That's how come Katie wears mermaid fishtails on top of the desk at American Idol.
1: Well, and those watching at home, Katie got her style from her dad and her brains from her mom, right? Is that how it works?
2: And her beauty.
0: That's a word of the
1: and
0: Lord.
1: Her beauty, exactly.
2: Yeah. And, you just have to navigate it. You have to really be sensitive to the Holy Spirit. That's the whole ball of wax right there. If you're praying and you're listening to the Lord, I think a lot of times we say meditate, but we don't stop talking, you know? We have to listen. We have two ears and one mouth.
0: Yeah. I think one thing, too, is especially in the beginning of this, we really went after prayer because we were being bombarded everywhere.
2: Man. I go after prayer more now.
0: At that time, we were really, you know, because there were being articles written about us that were nothing but lies.
1: Right.
0: And I mean, it was like, I mean, it was tough, but we endured, you know.
1: All right, guys.
0: Everybody thinks it's great.
1: I'm putting you on the spot. You got 60 seconds each. Just give us a little word for those that are watching.
2: Yeah. Well, I feel like here in 2022, just to rise up in who you are in Christ, if you're a Christian out there or if you don't know Jesus, ask the Lord Jesus Christ to come into your heart today and start reading the Gospels, Matthew, Mark, Luke, and John, and let it rise up in you because God's out there. His Holy Spirit's here on the earth trying to help you. And sometimes we resist that with pride. Just surrender to whatever God has for you. And let him be your helper. Let him be your comforter. He's your soon coming king, and we're all going to one day bow our knee before him. So might as well do it now.
0: That's great. I tell people, you know, it's a great relationship. The greatest thing that a person could ever do, no matter the fame, the fortune, whatever you think that would, you know, make you happy, marriage or whatever else. You know, it's really a knowing him, and he's allowing us to know him in such a real way today. I really believe that. I believe we're in these end times. He showed me that he's releasing new anointings and new places in him that has never been on the earth before because the day and the hour that we're living in, and we won't be able to make it on our own old anointings and places. So he's made it so easy, and it's so wonderful. I mean, it's the greatest thing, and you can be yourself. I tell people, say, listen, what changes in your life is your heart. It's not your style or anything else. And I said, God loves you just as you are.
1: Amen. Yeah.
3: That's good.
1: Love you guys.
3: Yeah. And we want to thank you for being with us today. We just really know that you were encouraged. They had so many wonderful things to say about where we should be as a light into a dark place.
1: Amen. Love you guys. Thank you. Thank you for joining us. And stay tuned, because we have some amazing, amazing guests coming in the future weeks. We'll see you next time.
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3: Welcome to Brad Dacus Live. I'm Brad Dacus, president and founder of Pacific Justice Institute. As many of you know, we at PJI, we defend religious freedom, parents' rights against the government, sanctity of human life. And we don't just do it on the West Coast. We also are active, very active, on the East Coast. In fact, in everything in between, we have 37 offices coast to coast, 147 cases in active litigation, and the number's growing regularly. And we have a real active attorneys there on the East Coast. In particular, we have an attorney in New York serving, and we have a couple of very active cases in hot litigation there in New York. To talk about that and other issues, I'd like to welcome to the show now PJI attorney Michael Arado. Michael, welcome to the program.
4: Thank you so much for having me, Brad. It's good to be back.
3: Well, always great to have you on the program. I appreciate you. And I think we both have blue ties today.
4: Yes, we do.
3: So, coincidence. But anyway, there's only so many colors, so you're going to have the same color sometimes, whatever that's worth. All right. So, Senator Lindsey Graham, he passed away. And he played a significant role in shaping national policy on judicial matters, which is very important to us at Pacific Justice Institute, as well as national security, constitutional protections. I remember when Justice Kavanaugh was being, reviewed by the Senate to be on the Supreme Court. President Trump had nominated him. And these false claims came out of the woodwork from women just alleging outrageous things. And one by one, they were struck down as lies, perjury, just outrageous, blatant, false information. And one by one, they were struck down. And one of the people contributing to exposing these lying women was Lindsey Graham. And he actually gave a very powerful speech, not only calling it out, but calling out those senators who wanted to deny someone, not because of their competency, but because of false allegations that they probably knew were false as well, as just a pretext to try to keep that seat vacant until the next election, and it could be filled by someone based not on merit, but based on other things like race, gender, or who knows what else, and radical ideology. So Senator Lindsey Graham played a historic role in making sure Justice Kavanaugh had a fair hearing and was eventually then voted on and approved by the Senate to be put on the Supreme Court. Just done some incredible things. I think I just like to take these opportunities to recognize him. You have any thoughts about Senator Lindsey Graham?
4: Yeah, Lindsey Graham. Growing up, he was one of my biggest. He was one of the biggest public officials that attracted me to politics in general. I mean, and especially when I was growing up. I always remembered Lindsey Graham talking about how important it is to fill all of the judicial vacancies that were there when Trump was president in his first term, and now as well. I know a couple days ago he was on the campaign trail talking about how important it is to continue filling these judicial vacancies, because it ensures that the legal protections for the minorities are always protected. And, you know, not just that, I think it's also very telling to show who Lindsey Graham was in terms of his character and his decorum, and how he was always able to reach across the side. I mean, so many things coming out now is people just honoring his character and his humility. And he was just a fantastic person, not corrupt at all. I think a very interesting statistic was that his net worth at his time of passing was only $1 million, and he was a public servant for a while. When you compare that to people like Nancy Pelosi or even AOC, their net worths are so much higher. So it just really shows his character and his integrity.
3: Yeah, I'm really glad you pointed that out, because you're right. Some other congressmen and people or congresswomen have made just millions of dollars. And you look at, wow, how did this happen? Oh, they're acted on insider information. That's one of the reasons. Others are even more subject to scrutiny when, you know, we're dealing with, for example, the congresswoman from originally from Somalia, and now she's a representative of Minnesota. Her and her husband, somehow they made like $30 million, something like that. And like, how'd they do that? And I think some of it's dealing with federal grant money pouring through allegedly to programs that are allegedly fraudulent. But, you know, we have to see how that all pans out. But then when you see someone like Lindsey Graham with high integrity all his life, $1 million, that's about it. That's what he had in his net worth. So he wasn't abusing his position for his own sordid gain, and he was acting with integrity, and I think that's a model. Something else also I think is real important is, as you mentioned, which was court appointments by Trump, and of course Lindsey Graham was behind those. And people didn't understand why they're so important, not just about protecting our constitutional rights, but also fighting corruption in the courts. You know, many people don't understand this or know this, but in the Biden administration, the Biden appointed over half the judges he appointed to the federal bench had never conducted one single jury trial. Not one. And so we've got all these bozos on the federal bench, on the federal courts, appointed by Biden, who have just one objective, radicalism, and to give orders radically to thwart the constitutional role of the executive branch of the Trump administration. I can give examples. There's so many examples, I won't even waste our time on it. But the point is, who's in the White House matters when it comes to our future judges, whether we're going to have corruption or whether we're going to have justice. And also those sitting in the Senate and those on the Judiciary Committee in the Senate, they have a big impact on whether we have competent, merit-based judges that respect the Constitution and have integrity, or the other ones. So anyway, hats off to those who will go and follow in Senator Lindsey Graham's footsteps. And I'm hopeful that they're going to have a good replacement moving forward. You know, many people have commented about something that we sent out, the SPLC open letter that we sent out, the Southern Poverty Law Center. For those of you who may not be aware, the SPLC started off as an organization, you know, fighting against racism in the South, against the KKK. But then after they were successful with it, then they realized, well, gee, we're not going to make money anymore because our enemy's gone. We got to create new enemies. So then the radical LGBTQ basically took over, and they started hatefully attacking Christian organizations, Christian ministries. I would say they're probably the number one enemy outside the government to Christian ministries, you know, Christian parachurch ministries, pastors, churches, than any other entity in the country. They've become very, very dangerous. And I know we submitted this public message inviting the president of the SPLC to a one-on-one public debate with me. And he can make his accusations, and we'll be happy to give our evidence to expose SPLC, which we've done on a video that we produced not that long ago. I think it's called SPLC Exposed, or exposed SPLC, and he declined, and he was replaced. And then there's a new head of their organization. I think his name's Brian Fair. So we sent him the same open letter saying, hey, we'd love to have a public meeting, open meeting, raw, not edited, where you can make all your accusations against Christian ministries and pastors and why they're allegedly hate groups. And we would love to have you do that so we can then rebuttal it and expose what you're actually doing. And they haven't taken us up on it. What do you think? Why do you think they haven't taken us up on it?
4: You know, I think simply because they know that if they were to engage in a intellectual conversation or have a type of Socratic dialogue, they know that or the audiences would see that their claims that PJI is a hate group just does not stand. I think that's why so many of these organizations that are so similar to Southern Poverty Law Center, the ACLU, so many others, is that their bark is much bigger than their bite, because their bite is very weak. And when you have these organizations or when organizations are assigned damaging labels without any meaningful dialogue about what they actually believe or the legal work that they perform in our case or the clients that they represent, it shows that there cannot be an honest public discussion, because all those names are just names. They have no foundation to stand on. And, you know, it's a sad thing, because it really does prevent people from understanding the access to help that they could receive because of these labels and the censorship that goes along with it. It's very, very disruptive, and it carries a lot of weight.
3: Yeah, I agree. And for those who may not be aware, some of the people and ministries that they have attacked, Southern Poverty Law Center has attacked as hate groups. Get this, folks. Dr. Ben Carson, one of the most loving, caring people I've ever met in my life. Dr. Ben Carson. Dr. James Dobson, founder of Focus on the Family. He got Charlie Kirk. They had the audacity to call him a hate person. And of course, what happens when you have Southern Poverty Law Center calling people hate, a hate group or a hate person? It activates people to go on the attack, radicals, to try to shoot and kill people. And they were... Southern Poverty Law Center, I believe, is indirectly, along with some other radical leftists, is responsible for stirring up false representations of hate to people like Charlie Kirk, a very wonderful, loving, caring person, and leading to his assassination, inspiring these wackos on the far extreme to do things like that, and also to attempt to assassinate President Donald Trump. That's what these hate groups do. They instill violence and death and destruction. I know Family Research Council, headed by Tony Perkins, there was a man who saw their information, their material, and I believe he actually cited that as the reason why he went to do what he did. He broke through their headquarters in Washington, D.C. with a gun and with the intent of shooting and killing the people there at Family Research Council, including Tony Perkins, I assume. Fortunately, the security person was able to prevent it, and I think he actually got shot in the process. He lived, but this is what happens when we have hate mongers like Southern Poverty Law Center stirring up hate against ministries and people who are filled with love of Christ and really care about their community and their world. It's a very dangerous organization, extremely dangerous. I know they also have attacked, I said, Focus on the Family. Not once, but then they came back and attacked them again, put them on the hate list. Dr. G. James Kennedy of Coral Ridge Ministries, he was put on the hate list. Why? Because they preached the gospel. They said what the Word of God taught about sin and forgiveness through faith in Christ. So the Southern Poverty Law Center is a very dangerous, I believe demonic, hateful organization. What they create is hate, and what they do, and they do it for money. Because they want to bring in money and make lots of money. And I also understand they're being criminally prosecuted for wire fraud and a number of things, including allegedly spending thousands of dollars to KKK and radical extreme minority groups like that, Ku Klux Klan groups like that, to fund them, to actually pay to fund these groups that they're supposedly against in order to keep them alive so they can maintain a controversy and make more money. I mean, that's, I'm just glad they're finally exposed. But I know if the Biden administration was in office right now, the Department of Justice would not be prosecuting him and would not be going after him. What do you think?
4: Yeah, absolutely. It goes to that double standard with the Joe Biden's Justice Department. But to go on that point of what you were saying, where the Southern Poverty Law Center is funding these radical groups that they're supposedly against, you're absolutely right that it is all for money. Because when you look at the Democrats and the state and local elections or even the federal elections, often their polling shows that the biggest issue for them is abortion or the woman's right to choose. Yet when the Dobbs decision was leaked, the Democrats had 6 months to certify or to protect abortion rights in federal law, and they didn't. Why? Because if they did, they would lose their fundraising, and it would completely jeopardize their advantage that they've had typically against Republicans, which is their mass fundraising and the celebrity behind their rallies and politics. If they were to get rid of these issues, they lose, and it just shows the corruption that their playbook is of just throwing out these labels, hoping that they stick. You know, if you say a lie enough, it becomes a truth. And unfortunately, their playbook, people aren't aware of it. And that's why it's so important to speak about these issues and the hypocrisy and showing that if they really cared for their message, they wouldn't do things that directly go against it, such as fundraising.
3: Yeah. And yet, they continue to do what they do. I've seen no change in direction. You know, in my letter I sent him, I said, hey, to the new CEO, I said, hey, I give you the benefit of doubt. As the new leader, you have the ability to change the direction of your organization, to remove these wonderful ministries out there that you've categorized as hate groups. I'm open for a dialogue. I'm open to recognize a new direction if you want to bring SPLC in a new direction. I'm willing to give you credit for that. So far, I haven't seen that. So far, it's not been visible at all. We'll see what happens. I do want people to know that we do have a wonderful resource about the Southern Poverty Law Center. It really digs deep into a lot of the things that they're doing in terms of corruption, with regard to money, etc. And they can find it on our website, pji.org. pji.org. They can download it. I believe it's called Expose SPLC or SPLC Exposed, but it's on our website. It's the easiest way to get to it probably. Just click resources, look for the film, and take advantage of that opportunity to view it. It was very prophetic. We produced it before the Department of Justice did anything. And it's very foretelling, I think, of who they are, what they've become, and where they're headed, unless there's some radical change. Unfortunately, the person that's taking the place of the guy who has resigned, he's Brian Fair is someone who doesn't have a great track record, and we'll have to wait and see what happens. But he does not have a very good track record, but I hope he repents. I hope the organization repents. And if they don't, they're going to continue to be exposed by the likes of Pacific Justice Institute, and they deserve every bit of that exposure. I understand that President Trump has pardoned a pastor that we've represented out of Michigan, Pastor Phillips was being, he along with some others were there at an abortion clinic peacefully, not creating vandalism, not shooting, not putting things on fire like the left does all the time with their hate. But no, this is a loving pastor, four kids, has a church. An elderly woman was 89 years old. She was there and others were there. And they were there singing, praying, hoping to hopefully inspire a woman not to kill her preborn baby. Normally, this is like a misdemeanor, a trespass misdemeanor. They get a hand slap, maybe community service. That's the norm. That's how normal people. That's how it's normally treated. But instead, the Biden administration got involved. This is usually a local matter with local police, right? The Biden administration gets involved and uses an act out of the Civil War, after the Civil War, that was used to attack those who are trying to oppress the freed slaves. And he pulls this thing out, and he uses this to prosecute them and try to get 11 years behind bars for this pastor and this 89-year-old woman and a few others, loving Christians. That's what the Biden administration, the Department of Justice, tried to do. And we at PGI defended at least one of those parties. They were found guilty for violating this archaic statute that had not been used this way before. And before the sentencing, President Trump was elected and immediately pardoned those individuals from this tremendous injustice. But it didn't stop there, did it? What happened next?
4: No, not at all, because unfortunately, while the criminal case ended, it didn't answer the concern about the government's overreach, and specifically answering the question of whether the government acted fairly or treated Pastor Phillips differently because of his religious beliefs and pro-life advocacy. And that's why Pacific Justice Institute is now pursuing a Federal Tort Claims Act to seek accountability and recover some of the harm caused by this baseless prosecution.
3: Yeah. And, you know, we've seen in Los Angeles, Chicago, and other places, Seattle, we've seen murderers let go. We've seen them, an M13 individual who committed murder, let go in Los Angeles. People who have actually done real crimes. How many people set police cars on fire, and it was being fueled by the racial hatred by the BLM organization, Black Lives Matter. You know, cars on fire, buildings on fire, shootings, and how many prosecutions? The better question is, how many were not prosecuted? Over 500 in Chicago were let go, freed, and this was actually funded by Kamala Harris and a foundation she set up. The pro-crime, pro-criminal foundation, if you will, to get all these people let go who did all this egregious, outrageous violence and destruction. And yet we have the Biden administration using an archaic statute intended to protect freed slaves after the Civil War as a tool to specifically go after Christians, pro-life Christians, who are lovingly and sacrificing to save and prevent a murder, from a Christian biblical historical perspective, a murder of a preborn baby. You know, I don't know how he can sleep at night, Biden and those who are part of his Department of Justice, how they can sleep at night, knowing that what they've done, they'll be held accountable for before God someday, and pay the final judgment of that. But anyway, It's very disappointing to see that. So we at Pacific Justice, we've stepped up, and we have filed a claim with, I believe it's the Federal Tort Claims Act. It's an administrative claim, and we filed that, as you mentioned, to expose this egregious, unequal usage of that law, specifically targeting people because of their religious beliefs, their Christian beliefs, and being pro-life. And why is that important for us to, you know, why is it important for us to carry this on? I just say, well, it's great they're pardoned. I mean, if we don't take these kinds of cases, you know, Michael, what would happen if we don't take these kinds of cases where there's egregious, outrageous abuse of federal power to target Christians? What could we expect to happen in the future?
4: I think the number one thing that we could expect slowly but surely is the collapse of checks and balances as a whole. I mean, this case is especially relevant because states like New Jersey, for example, are considering laws that could criminalize similar conduct. So the government or prosecutors don't need to go off of these ancient laws to carry their cases. They're trying to create them through legislation. And, you know, absolutely nobody is defending violence or genuine obstruction. But what Pastor Phillips' experience shows is why these laws must be narrowly written and applied equally and without targeting people because of their viewpoints. Because when we do that, we see that the legislature and the executive branch just gets much too powerful. And when you have a system, a legal system that that enforces the idea of for me but not for thee, once people believe that enforcement depends on whether officials or prosecution approves of their message, that's when people begin fearing speaking publicly. That's when protesting or even seeking legal protection starts going away because people are so afraid. And then it creates apathy. And then you have a system of majority rule, no minority rights, and it becomes tyranny. And right. That's why enforcing these laws, taking them to court, is so important.
3: Yeah. Basically, people will say, I can't speak up. I'm a Christian and I live in a blue state. Or I live in Detroit, I live in L.A., Los Angeles, or even I live in the city of Dallas or city of Houston, where they're dominated by people with a different perspective oftentimes, a non-Christian, non-biblical worldview, even in you know, cities that are in red states, where you assume there'd be justice and equal treatment. You have a lot of Christians who will say, I've got to be silent, because if I speak up, I could be targeted in who knows how and in what ways, but just targeted and oppressed and put behind bars and silenced for ministering, to publicly preaching and sharing the gospel, et cetera. We at Pacific Justice, we've taken on these cases before. I know in Las Vegas, they were just ganging up the law enforcement, police, attacking people for just publicly preaching and sharing the gospel on the public sidewalk on the strip of Las Vegas. And we've had this happen in Miami and Seattle. And I had a case like this in San Antonio and another one in El Paso, Texas, and Dallas, Texas, where pastors were being criminally prosecuted and targeted, not because of what they were doing, but because of the message, the fact they were preaching the gospel, and some found it quote-unquote offensive. And it's just so important. The good news is we win our cases. We take these on. And I'm really glad we're filing this case, this very important case for this pastor and others, to send a loud message that for the future Department of Justice, this is something controlled by the tyranny of the likes of the Biden administration and the hate towards Christians by the Biden administration. If that happens again, they can be assured we at Pacific Justice Institute will hold them accountable. And we will do so with zealous resolve to make sure that no one is left on the side of the road and when this kind of tyranny happens. All right. When we return, folks, we're going to talk to Michael some more about two very hot cases in New York. You're definitely going to want to hear about when we return after this.
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3: Welcome back. 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So valuable, so important. Once again, you can also look at our other resources there that are available, including that film that I mentioned that exposes the Southern Poverty Law Center. And also, if you need a request for assistance, it's right there. You can go there, request help. I would love to talk to you about your situation, see if we can help you. We do all our work without charge. We're all over the United States, folks. And we also have a big event coming up on October the 17th in Orange County, California. It's our annual Celebration of Justice. We have Fox News' Emily Campagno as our keynote speaker, Emily Campagno. We also have Ray Comfort. He's also going to be on the program, as well as Todd Starnes as the MC. It's a fantastic event. I strongly encourage you to go and attend. If you haven't been to one, folks, you don't know what you're missing. The food, by the way, is absolutely fantastic. No chicken allowed. That's my rule. No chicken allowed. So it's usually, I think, a filet mignon or something really nice like that. And it's a great dessert because I have a sweet tooth. So, but anyway, you definitely want to go and attend it. It's going to be very inspirational. Probably unlike anything you've ever been to, probably. I hear that quite a bit. PJI.org. Just go to PJI.org. And I'd like to welcome back to the program Michael Arado, our PJI attorney, serving there the state of New York, also serving New Jersey too. Thank you so much, Michael. I really appreciate it. I know many people there in New York greatly appreciate your services. We have another office in New Jersey, out of Trenton, New Jersey. Karen White heads that up. We've got an attorney in Maryland. We've got one in Massachusetts and Delaware and North Carolina and all over Miami, all up and down the West Coast, West Virginia. So anyway, if people need assistance or help on the East Coast, the West Coast, or anywhere in between, they should contact us. Now, I'd like you to talk about a real hot case that's going on right now in New Jersey that we at PJI are actively involved in. The first is it's called the Astacio case. I think I pronounced that correct, Astacio case. So what's this case about? Give us first the factual background. What took place?
4: Yeah, so essentially we have the plaintiff, Astacio. She runs a Christian tutoring center. It's a tutoring service where children could go receive tutoring for their academic studies or even their Bible study as well. And during those tutoring services, the parents are present the entire time. Fortunately, the new administration in New York City has decided that they do not like this tutoring center. For its messaging and for what it's teaching, and then therefore they will shut it down as an illegal daycare.
3: All right.
4: Even though the legislation, even though the statute which they're going on shows that Estacio's tutoring center is completely outside the scope of a daycare. So at its core, the Estacio case asks the fundamental question of when does legitimate government regulation become unconstitutional government overreach? And it is a very thin line, but we certainly believe that this case is about whether government remains accountable to the Constitution even when pursuing their legitimate interests.
3: Yeah. Now, something else I think is interesting about this case, I heard it alleged that some people, I guess there was someone in the building that complained. Apparently, they're not a Christian. I think they're Muslim. I'm not sure. But they complained, and the police came, checked it out, and said, yeah, everything's fine. And then I guess complained again. The police came out, yeah, everything's fine. And then what triggered this, apparently, what I heard anyway, was that a Muslim, or someone that was what I heard alleged, came out and had the same, I guess, hate for Christians, allegedly, or, you know, did not, you know, had sort of shared the same bias against Christians and Christianity. That was alleged anyway. And then things changed. And then they went after him. And, of course, you've got, you know, New York, who's headed up by a Muslim who's very hostile towards Christians and people with biblical worldviews, being very flagrant in his disrespect for Jews and Christians alike. So, I mean, I don't know. Maybe it's just coincidence, but I just see these parallels that I to me are really hard to ignore, frankly. What say you?
4: Yeah, absolutely. As this case is ongoing, as discovery is ongoing, we have been seeing things that show that there was a disparate treatment, absolutely due to the Christian centered tutoring services, and it's definitely something that's very concerning and that people will have to pay attention to, because what we're seeing is that there has been a ton of evidence which shows that the tutoring center was simply a tutoring center, not a daycare. None of the children were at risk. However, one person decides that it is a risk and therefore ruins a Christian business, takes away the parents' choice to have their child go through this type of tutoring center. And I think as this case develops, viewers are going to be extremely interested, because as the New York team is working through it, there's a mountain of discovery and facts coming in which really make this case a home run for Estacio and her family and everything that they're going through. We're definitely not just advocating for them zealously, but we're praying for them as well, because it's a shame what she had to go through simply because of government not agreeing with her ideas.
3: Yeah, you know, if she had been a Muslim and this had been a Muslim tutoring place, I have no doubt there'd be no action against her or against them. This is because of the emboldened hostility that Muslims, I think, in New York have to go after Christians and Christian ministries and Christians in any way they can. It's sad, you know. And you know, of course, we know in other parts of the world that hate and despise translates into violence, death, and murder for Christians. Those in the United States, generally, I think, under a good understanding, they wouldn't get away with that. But we still see the hate and the vitriol being exposed when we see by radical Islam and by Muslims in this country against Christians and against Jews. And we at PJI, we stand up against that wholeheartedly. I know when the radical Muslims on university campuses were going after Jewish students, it was just unbelievable. Unbelievable. And the radical left were fanning those flames. We at PJI, we stepped up and we pledged to defend and represent every single Jewish student and Christian students, for that matter, that were being bullied and harassed and threatened by these radical Islamic thugs. Many of them were here from other countries, and they took their hate with them, their violence with them, and racism and prejudice with them. And we at PGI have gone to bat against that. You know, in Santa Barbara, we went against our school district on behalf of a young Jewish girl who couldn't go to class because of the hostility and the threats by the radicalized mob that took place. We've seen this in other places as well, like in Texas, a major university. We filed a writ for information and request for documents in that matter. But it's really serious what's taking place there in New York, and I'm just glad that we're there. We have a presence there, like you, for example, to go to bat and to defend these people. So this is a real important issue constitutionally. What precedent could this set for future religious liberty or parents' rights disputes moving forward?
4: Yeah, I think the broader precedent is that constitutional rights don't disappear simply because a government agency is acting through regulation rather than legislation. If the government can use its administrative power to burden religious organizations or override parental decisions without meaningful limits, that affects far more than one case. So a strong ruling here would reaffirm that constitutional protections continue to restrain government regardless of which agency is exercising authority. And essentially that idea, some people would say that idea is self-evident within our Constitution. That's what our whole system of government was built around, that the Constitution protecting rights and restraining government. But unfortunately, our culture has deviated so far from that idea, and therefore, for example, we're seeing it in New York now, where we have this political agenda constructing how a administrative organization or a legislative agency is going to just completely disregard the Constitution and enforce their laws and not educate people on their constitutional rights, only things that benefit them.
3: Yeah, and that's where the Constitution is so important. We have a whole generation of young people who have no idea about constitutional rights as applied to free speech, freedom of religion, property rights. You have a generation of people becoming socialists who are taking over the Democrat Party. And their mindset is, take everything. That violates the Constitution, the Fifth Amendment Takings Clause. You can't just take property from people without paying for it. And anyway, and even then you have to have a legitimate state interest to support the taking and the public benefit, if you will, that would come from the taking. So we have a whole generation of people who need to understand the Constitution. I know some states like Texas and others are going out of their way to make sure our young people know and understand the Constitution. But then we have many from the radical left.

0: that deference, again, is it's not unlimited. And when citizens raised credible claims that, that constitutional rights were burdened through selective enforcement or arbitrary decision makings, courts have an obligation to ask these difficult questions. And the Constitution requires government not only to have authority, but to exercise that authority fairly, consistently, and within legal limits. Because what's going on in New York is that New York has become a place where government increasingly assumes it has the authority to solve virtually every social problem. And the danger is not just that government acts. It's when government acts as though there's no meaningful constitutional limits on its power. So that is our strongest legal basis and our strongest legal arguments for advocating for Estacio and other people who have similar injuries as well. It's certainly about keeping government's power within check.
1: Yeah. And we're going to fight on this case as far as we need to make sure that this state of New York is kept in check. The city of New York is kept in check. And those freedom and rights and liberties are preserved. And it takes a lot of work, doesn't it? It's not just file a motion and get your judgment, is it? It takes, how long do you think this thing could take, Michael?
0: Unfortunately, just due to the bureaucracy that the government uses to shield itself, this case could be, you know, perhaps 1 to 2 years to get through trial. We're getting ready to prepare our motion very soon. And unfortunately, it takes so long because of these bureaucratic hurdles that government makes us reach in suing these municipalities. But just because it takes so long does not mean that we're just sitting there, you know, twiddling our thumbs. For all of our cases, we're consistently advocating doing fact investigations so we have a strong complaint going forward, which really sets the tone for litigation in general and for us going forward. So we're certainly working on this every day, but to get to trial, it could probably be 1 to 2 years.
1: Okay. So, but I know you guys are working hard on this and putting in lots of hours on this case. Definitely not twiddling your thumbs. I mean, you're very active and involved, and we really appreciate the time you're putting into this case. I know many people are going to be watching this across the country. Another really interesting case there in New York. I think this is outrageous when I looked at the facts. It's called the Felusos case. What's going on with this case? What's this about?
0: Sure. So this case is about Jennifer Fazulo. Fazulo. She was a Spanish teacher at the Baldwinsville School District, which is upstate New York, fairly close to Syracuse. And this teacher was such a staple to the community, truly, truly loved and cherished by anyone who met her, and really was one of the few teachers within that district that put students first. And unfortunately, this teacher, Ms. Fazulo, had a target on her back because of her Christian and political beliefs, which the school district, the Baldwinsville School District, was actively promoting against. And so when Ms. Fazulo was approached to help start up a Club America, which is a subsidiary of Turning Point, all of a sudden the target on her back became larger and larger, and the school district fired her without due process, and she's currently undergoing a tenure removal proceeding. And what we see is that the district did this simply because they disagree with Ms. Fazulo's religious, political beliefs, and really destroyed her life. I think if anyone who has family or a loved one involved in education, they know the importance of what tenure is and what that means. So to just take that away simply because you disagree with a

0: religious message. It's absolutely heartbreaking, and it's a case that I'm very glad we're on, because things like this are happening all over the country and are just going to continue to happen. So that's what the Fazul case is really about, its factual basis.
1: Yeah, and we know that she has tenure. The teachers' union should be defending her, but they're not, are they? Because the teachers' union supports and defends radicals, those who are against Christians, maybe those who are anti-Semitic. They don't go to bat and defend Christians who are being attacked because of their Christian beliefs. They defend radical LGBTQ teachers pushing indoctrination, secretly grooming students. They do not defend Christians. That's why what we do is so important in cases, matters like this. If it hadn't been, if we weren't stepping in to defend her, no one would be, because it's not a high-profile case per se. And yet, it is important, because if they get away with it, it's just going to send a message to other teachers: keep your faith to yourself. Nod the head when the radical woke LGBTQ. CRT, whatever it is, just nod your head and agree with it. Be silent about your beliefs, your convictions. Don't ever sponsor a Turning Point USA club, because that's what she was willing to do, right? Was to sponsor a TP USA club?
0: Yeah, absolutely. So one thing that's really important to highlight about Ms. Fazulo is that she really put the students first. And so she had a Christian club that she was sponsoring called Youth Alive, and then students wanted to then create a subsidiary of Turning Point called Club America, but unfortunately no teachers really wanted to do it. Even Fazula was a little scared about it, because she knew that she had a target on her back for her Christian club advisory. And because she loved the students so much, because she really cared about the community and really wanted these students' voices to be heard, she decided to step up and advise this club. And the minute she did that, for students' interest, her life is I don't want to say destroyed, because she has great faith, and her and her family are fantastic. But, you know, it is such a sad thing for something that you teachers work for so many years. Their tenure just gets ripped out of them. That's what teachers really work for. And it's right. Such a devastating thing.
1: Yeah, it really is. And I'm just glad we're going to bat for her, because I know if we were not, no one would. And that's one of the hallmarks that people need to understand about Pacific Justice Institute. We don't just cherry pick our cases. You know, look at 20 cases and say, "Oh, this we'll take this one. Send the other 19, you know, home. We're not gonna bother with them. We're not gonna help them. You know, their case isn't pretty enough. It's not high profile enough. It's not gonna look good enough on an appeal fundraising letter." That's not what we do at PGI, and that's why we have more offices coast to coast than any other organization, because we want to make sure everyone gets help. That Satan has no place to go for vacation. That's my goal. So, I'm just glad that we're here to go to bat and defend people like this Christian teacher. And I just want to tell people right now, if you're watching this show and you know a Christian teacher, or say a Jewish teacher being persecuted because of her Jewish faith or his Jewish faith, please contact us, pji.org. We're here to go to bat for you at a time when we see an increased intensity in our public schools against Christian teachers and also even Jewish teachers with regards to anti-Semitism. Please let us know. We do all our work without charge. But it is pretty outrageous. You know, thank you for your work on that. I think this is an important case. There's great constitutional protections here, aren't there?
0: Absolutely. You know, I think this case highlights the broader concern about the role of government in relationships that have traditionally been built on trust. You know, parents entrust teachers to educate, to mentor, to help develop their children. But when government institutions begin responding to every interaction that they disagree with suspicion, investigation, discipline, that trust begins to erode. And the concern is that public institutions have become completely risk averse and begin policing ordinary human relationships, and instead of focusing on genuine misconduct. And, you know, that doesn't just affect teachers. It affects students and families who benefit from that positive mentorship and strong school community. And, you know, ultimately the challenge is finding the right balance. Schools do have an obligation to protect students, but they also have an obligation to ensure that, you know, fear of liability or public criticism or fear of selective of disparate treatment doesn't discourage the very relationship that helps students and a community thrive. And I think that is really what's at bat here, along with the due process concerns as well.
1: Yeah, I agree completely. Finally, on a positive note, in addition to the work you're doing on these very important cases, we were both at the Bridge Fest. I call it the Christian Woodstock. It's in New Jersey and right there off the coast. It was an exciting, very positive event. You were there. Real quick, what was your takeaway? Was it encouraging?
0: It was the most encouraging event that I've been to. It was a real eye-opener for me because, especially in states like New York or New Jersey, we don't really see large public gatherings centered around so openly around worship, faith, and Christian fellowship. You know, we only really hear about major attendance for pride events. So Bridgefest was definitely a reminder that there's a large, quieter community of believers who are committed to Jesus Christ and living out their faith. It was real. It was a real eye opener for me.
1: Yeah, I always love to go there. I get to preach, and I get to do preaching, and we had a number of people respond to the end of my message with raising their hands to profess to have prayed to receive Jesus Christ that at the end of the service, and respond to the gospel. To me, it's always a reminder every year, and Pastor Lloyd, who puts it on to the Calvary Chapel there, that area, you know, he's in Old Bridge, I think it's New Jersey. He's just an inspiration to me, and it's just such a joy to be there. I also did Q&A. So anyway, it was a great thing, and it's just a reminder of how important our religious freedom really is. Michael, we appreciate you being with us. God bless you, and keep up the great work.
0: God bless you, Brad. Thank you so much for having me and allowing me to be part of the greatest organization that I've ever experienced. It means the world.
1: Well, thank you. Appreciate it. And by God's grace, we will. So folks, there you have it. It's our God-given freedoms we're talking about. Now, let's choose to keep them. I'm Brad Dacus, president of the Pacific Justice Institute. Let's continue the fight for your freedoms.
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6: Thank you for watching His Channel. With a national update, I'm Elizabeth May. A new legal victory has emerged involving pro-life pregnancy centers in Delaware. These centers successfully challenged a state law that said limited their ability to share information and support for women. The decision protects religious freedom, free speech, and the work of organizations that offer alternatives to abortion. They believe pregnancy centers provide important services, including counseling, supplies, and support for mothers and families. Critics of these centers have raised concerns about the information they provide and their role in abortion-related discussions. This court decision adds to a larger national conversation about abortion, faith, and the rights of organizations to express their beliefs. Supporters say the ruling is an important step in protecting pro-life voices. And Christian evangelist Franklin Graham is warning believers about growing spiritual struggles in modern society. Pastor Graham says Christians should remain strong in their faith and continue sharing the gospel and its message. He believes many cultural changes are creating new challenges for people who follow traditional Christian teachings. Graham encourages believers to stay committed to prayer and biblical values and helping others. He says Christians have an important role in bringing hope and truth to their communities. Supporters say his message is a reminder for believers to stand firm during difficult times. The discussion comes as many Americans continue debating the role of faith, culture, and challenges facing our communities today. And appropriately, churches around the world are working to reach more people through new evangelism efforts and community programs. Many Christian leaders are focusing on sharing their faith, supporting local communities, and helping people through service projects. Church groups are expanding their work by starting new churches, training leaders, and using modern tools like social media to connect with more people. Mission organizations also are helping communities by providing education and aid and spiritual support. Church leaders say their goal is to share the message of Christianity while building stronger relationships with people from differing backgrounds. These efforts are taking place in many countries as churches look for new ways to spread their message. And as churches continue to grow and adapt, evangelism remains an important part of Christian work nationwide, bringing together believers who want to serve others and share their faith, which was exemplified at the FIFA World Cup this year as it brought together millions of people worldwide. Christian groups used the event as an opportunity to share faith. Ministries reached out to soccer fans, athletes, and communities with messages of hope and encouragement. Christian organizations said the World Cup created a unique moment for evangelism because people from many nations gathered together in one place. Volunteers built friendships, offered prayer, and shared the message of Christianity with those interested. These groups believe sports could help bring people together and open doors for conversations about faith. They also supported local communities through service and outreach programs during the tournament. As the World Cup continued to attract global attention, Christian ministries used the excitement of soccer to connect with people and spread a message of faith, hope, and love. Thank you for watching His Channel with a National Update. I'm Elizabeth May.
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9: Today, into one of the most remote places on Earth.
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12: Well, welcome to the 700 Club. President Trump warns the U.S. will soon strike more Iranian nuclear sites. Thousands of centrifuges used for enriching uranium are said to be stored underground near Pyxax Mountain.
13: Well, inside Iran, authorities are targeting a Christian church in Tehran. CBN News Middle East correspondent Paul Petit reports from Jerusalem.
14: U.S. forces struck Iran for the 11th consecutive night as Washington continues its campaign against Tehran. U.S. Central Command says American aircraft struck Iranian military sites, degrading Iran's ability to threaten shipping in the Strait of Hormuz. Iranian media reported explosions in Bushehr, home to Iran's nuclear power plant. While increasing pressure on Iran, President Trump met with Lebanese President Joseph Aoun at the White House. The meeting followed rare direct talks between Lebanon and Israel after months of fighting with the Iranian-backed Hezbollah terrorist group. Trump said Washington is committed to helping Lebanon.
15: And we're going to help it. We're going to help it a lot. As you know, there's a Hezbollah problem.
14: Trump also addressed Iran, saying Tehran wants negotiations because they are, in his words, getting decimated. But for now, the attacks will continue.
15: Until they're ready to meet in a meaningful way, we have no interest in even.
14: Trump said the United States will soon target the area near Pyxax Mountain, a fortified underground site near one of Iran's primary nuclear enrichment facilities. The Wall Street Journal reports Israeli intelligence believes Iran has moved thousands of centrifuges used to enrich uranium into tunnels there.
15: We'll be hitting that area pretty soon. And very heavily. We follow the material. That's where the action is.
14: The president also warned Iran's Houthi allies against disrupting shipping in the Red Sea, saying the United States will take care of business if the group attempts a blockade. At least two vessels carrying Saudi oil reportedly turned around in the Red Sea Tuesday after the Houthis made their threat. The U.S. military identified two more soldiers who died over the weekend. Sergeant Michael Emmanuel Swinton, a 30-year-old father from Fayetteville, North Carolina, was killed in Iraq July 19th. Officials also confirmed Sergeant Angel S. Rampersad, 28, of Ozone Park, New York, who was killed in an Iranian attack on a U.S. base in Jordan. President Trump is scheduled to attend the dignified transfer of the fallen service members at Dover Air Force Base in Delaware today.
15: I'll be going to Dover for something that I feel is it's a great honor for me to do it.
14: At the same time, the administration has approved a civilian nuclear cooperation deal with Saudi Arabia worth tens of billions of dollars. The agreement would give American companies a key role in Saudi Arabia's nuclear development and could allow uranium enrichment on Saudi soil. The deal does not include Saudi normalization with Israel, drawing concerns it could accelerate a regional nuclear race. Inside Iran, authorities are escalating pressure on Christians. The regime sees Tehran's historical St. Peter Evangelical Church, the country's last remaining Presbyterian church. It sealed the church doors and banned all church gatherings, declaring the property, residents, and two schools state-owned. Several Christian families living on the grounds fled after threats from security forces. Paul Petit, CBN News, Jerusalem.
12: Well, there's a definite crackdown going on against Christians inside of Iran. The church seizure just being sort of the tip of this iceberg. You know, pastors are being arrested, taken away, and let us just pray for our persecuted brothers and sisters in Iran today. Some estimates have the Christian population as high as 2 million, and they need our prayers, they need our support. In other news, Secretary of Defense Pete Hegseth faced strong criticism over the war from Democratic senators yesterday. John Jessup has that story and more from our CBN News Bureau in Washington. John?
16: Thanks, Gordon. The secretary estimates the war now has cost $37.5 billion, and he wants another $67 billion to continue funding the conflict and to build up diminished weapons stockpiles. Senate Democrats expressed outrage at the war and the new request.
17: The administration's efforts have been an utter and complete failure to win this war to this point.
18: Your characterization of this incredible effort as a failure is reckless.
17: I use the word failure to their leaders. You, sir, are the failure.
19: You are asking for unlimited money for bombs when people can't feed their families. And I don't know how this administration intends to defend those decisions to the American people.
18: Not unlimited bombs, Senator. I'm asking for the right bombs at the right time to ensure we can deter our adversaries into the future.
16: Separately, the Pentagon is also asking for $1.5 trillion for the annual defense budget. Well, in New Jersey, revelations that a computer error allowed hundreds of non-citizens to vote in that state's elections. Governor Mikey Sherrill announced the software accidentally added about 6,600 non-citizens to the voter rolls back in 2023 and 2024. The individuals applying for driver's licenses indicated that they were not citizens, but the computer registered them anyway. The governor said about 400 of them actually cast ballots. The White House said the incident highlights the need to pass the Save America Act, which requires voters to show proof of citizenship. Well, religious groups that provide end-of-life care are suing the state of New York. They say the new assisted suicide law violates their freedoms of religion and speech. CBN medical reporter Lori Johnson has more.
20: 10 plaintiffs, including the Carmelite System for the Aged and Infirm, the Little Sisters of the Poor, and the Dominican Sisters of Hawthorne, are trying to stop New York's assisted suicide law before it takes effect August 5th.
21: They want to be able to continue to do what they've done for over 100 years and provide that compassionate, loving, Christ-focused care to these patients without having to sacrifice their religious beliefs to do so.
20: Governor Kathy Hochul said the law safeguards the right to bodily autonomy by giving patients with less than 6 months to live the option of taking life-ending medication. New York is the 14th state to allow assisted suicide, but is said to be one of the worst when it comes to religious freedom.
22: New York's assisted suicide law allows some medical providers to opt out of administering the life-ending drugs for religious reasons. But the state still requires them to counsel terminally ill patients about every option, which will include suicide, and means workers must help the patients meet the requirements for it.
21: If they're not willing to prescribe the drugs themselves, they have to help the patient find somebody else who will do that.
20: Mother Marie Edwards said our calling is to offer comfort, prayer, and loving medical care, not death. Bishop John Barr called assisted suicide a grave moral failure that puts those suffering at risk of abuse and manipulation. Sister Justina Oseko said New York is trying to force us to help our residents commit suicide. That is something we will never do. Violating the law, however, could threaten the very existence of their ministries.
21: And that includes fines for every time they refuse to refer somebody or help them obtain assisted suicide drugs. It also could include some jail time. There are criminal sanctions that could be imposed. And professional sanctions for any doctors who refuse to prescribe these drugs or who refuse to refer people to receive these drugs.
20: The nuns and others are petitioning New York's federal court for an interim injunction and ultimately permanent protection to care for terminally ill patients without being forced to take part in or even discuss suicide. Lori Johnson, CBN News.
16: All right. Thank you, Lori. Gordon?
12: I don't understand the current trend in our culture where we're trying to enforce some kind of cultural norm that violates individual conscience. It really doesn't make any sense to me. In our Constitution, in the Bill of Rights, there is the free exercise of religion, and it's one of the founding principles. And to force nuns, Catholic nuns, to participate or educate on assisted suicide, it violates their conscience, and it violates their freedom of religion. I don't understand a legislature that would enforce that or try to put that forward. It just doesn't make any sense to me. It just strikes me as completely un-American and completely against the liberty that our nation was founded upon. It's going to go through the court system. My prediction, it'll be just like the provisions regarding providing for abortion services or the provisions that you have to agree with gay marriage in order to adopt a child or have adoption services It's a famous case out of Philadelphia. But it shouldn't have to happen. You shouldn't have to take your own government to court. The government needs to be reserved on these issues. And all Americans need to recognize the freedom of conscience is fundamental to us as a people, that we get to believe or we get to not believe, and we get to choose what our belief is. And that's part of who we are. We should always celebrate that. And particularly when you're caring for the dying, that is such an incredible ministry. And if you're not doing it unto the Lord, well, you're not going to be doing it. It's an incredible ministry that they're doing. Let's honor them. Let's protect them. And right now, let's pray for them and pray for success in their struggle. The fact that they've been forced to file suit just shows you how far the government has overreached here. Ashley?
13: Well, up next, it started with a love story in Ukraine that spread to the highlands of Papua New Guinea. Meet the couple who left everything behind to build a ministry that continues to change countless lives, coming up. And later on, families are under attack with dysfunction and divorce rates on the rise. Find out how you can fight for your home and your children. That's ahead on today's show.
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12: 15 years ago, a young Ukrainian couple left everything behind to begin a ministry on a South Pacific island. Their journey of faith and sacrifice continues to change countless lives. George Thomas brings us the story from the highlands of Papua New Guinea.
0: In 2011, Ira and Zhenya Konstantinik arrived in one of the most remote places on Earth, far from Ukraine and modern conveniences. They stepped into the jungles of Papua New Guinea with little more than faith and a belief that this is where God had called them to be.
10: For the first week, it was so romantic, you know, everything was so exciting. Here I am, a mission in Papua New Guinea.
0: The reality became harsher than anything they imagined.
10: And then we all got sick. So romantic period was done. I had to wash clothes, I had to get up in the morning, make a fire. I grow my own food, which I have no idea how to, and have a toddler, and I don't speak the language that people speak.
0: No electricity, running water, or toilet. Just a small hut surrounded by jungle.
1: We were so poor as missionaries. We didn't even have the money to buy a mattress.
0: In 2011, Zhenya, Ira, and their two-year-old son, Matvi, landed here on the shores of the Yonki Dam in the highlands of Papua New Guinea. Their home, which was basically a hut made of bamboo and leaves, was right around the bend of this lake. That first year as missionaries was no walk in the park.
10: Rats were crawling under our blankets, on our legs, bellies.
0: Then came a moment Ira says she'll never forget. She woke up in the middle of the night, lit a lantern, and looked at her son.
10: I saw that his face was covered in ants. They were coming out of his nose, his ears, his mouth, everything. His white face, I couldn't see his skin. It was all completely covered in ants.
0: Long before that night in Papua New Guinea, a teenage girl in Ukraine had a dream.
10: I felt the Lord is speaking to me. You have to leave your place, Ukraine, Kyiv, and go on full-time missionary.
0: She added another prayer.
10: And I told God, Lord, either you give me a husband who is a missionary or I won't be married. I wanted a husband who'll be so crazy for God as I am or even more.
0: A year later, she met Zhenya. At the time, his life looked very different.
1: Before I met Christ, I was living a very troubled life. I loved to fight, smoked, drank alcohol, sold drugs, stole, and was involved in gang activity.
0: Then everything changed. The former street fighter became a missionary. And when he met Ira...
1: I really, really, really liked her for who she was, both inside and out. And that same day, I knew she was the woman God had brought into my life.
10: Oh, man, I couldn't speak. He looked so handsome with his curly hair and blue eyes and dark skin.
0: They first served in Russia before sensing a new calling, Papua New Guinea, a place neither had ever seen.
1: I didn't even know where Papua New Guinea was.
0: Not everyone supported their decision.
10: They told me, look at yourself. What if you fail? What if you get sick? What if you get eaten, you know? In Papua New Guinea, there are people who eat people.
0: After the birth of their daughter in Ukraine, Ira says she found herself questioning whether she could return. Then something changed. She says her love for the Papua people had grown deeper than she ever imagined.
10: For the first time in my life, I could feel just a tiny bit of God's love for them, how God feels for them, how God's heart is broken for them. In that instant moment, I knew I'm going back. And not only I'm going back, I will never call Ukraine my home again. I will call Papua New Guinea my home.
0: 15 years later, that decision still shapes every part of their lives. The family now lives on land known as Promised Land. Years ago, local businessman Bumugaru donated the property after believing God told him to give it to the missionaries.
11: I'm so glad I did, because I've seen how God has used the land to bear so much fruit.
0: What was once an overgrown field is now home to a thriving ministry. They opened their home to children with nowhere else to go.
10: When we moved to Promised Land, we took in 11 boys from the street.
0: Today, their family includes biological and adopted children.
2: It just feels like home. We were here our entire lives.
3: God will always provide for those who serve Him.
0: Plus, countless young people who have passed through their doors.
10: We bought clothes for them, paid their school fees. They started to call us for the first time, Mom and Dad.
4: Let's go to lesson 19.
0: Life at Promised Land is rarely boring.
23: Is that a poisonous snake?
3: Yes.
23: Are you serious?
3: Yeah.
0: During our visit, homeschool lessons briefly stopped when Matvi stepped outside, killed a snake with his bow and arrow, and then returned to class as if nothing had happened. Then there are the stories of changed lives.
10: There is a girl right there. Her mom tried to kill her 3 times. She tried to abort her.
0: Another young woman named Elena came to Ira and Zhenya years ago when her mother could no longer care for her. Today, she is part of the family.
24: If it wasn't for them, I would not be a Christian today. I would not be where I am now. Mama Ira has taught me how to be close to Jesus, how to read the Bible, how to hear His voice. We used to hang out as little children. Now we've grown up. And we still hang out.
0: They started a church on the property and planted others in remote parts of Papua New Guinea.
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0: Although Papua New Guinea is now home,
25: pray for Ukraine.
0: Ukraine is never far from their hearts. It's on their vehicles, on their clothing, and in their prayers.
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10: I pray, I cry, I text my mom, I check on her. It's hard.
0: Whether she's leading a Bible study for young people, ministering to women in the community, or like on this particular day, stitching up a man's injured finger, Ira is always finding ways to serve.
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0: But if you ask her, her most important ministry is caring for her family at home.
25: Amen.
0: And around Promised Land.
26: Stop cooking so good, Mom.
0: I know, stop it. All the ice creams, homemade ice cream. She's known for more than her servant's heart.
4: Yes, I love to bake and cook.
0: Her cooking and baking have become legendary.
4: People need bread. Not just spiritual bread, but physical bread. Ask people who live with us. They remember our bread. They remember our ice cream. They remember our pizza.
0: Now, after years of worshiping in a small, open-air structure, a larger church is rising. A visible reminder of how far this journey has come. From a hut with rats and ants to a thriving ministry serving families, children, and villages across Papua New Guinea. For Ira and Zhenya, the lesson learned over the years is surprisingly simple.
1: True happiness doesn't come from living a comfortable life. It comes from giving of yourself, serving others, and witnessing the transformation that takes place in their lives.
4: Jesus is enough and he is everything.
0: 15 years after leaving Ukraine, that faith and the love story that started it all continues to carry them forward. George Thomas, CBN News, reporting from the highlands of Papua New Guinea.
12: If you ever have a dream about going into the mission field, that's what Ira had as a teenager. She had a dream, and she followed that dream. She said, I wanted to order my life around that, and I want to find a husband who's just as crazy for God as I am. And together they went out and started this great adventure. And you see the results. Was it hard? Yes. Were there a lot of struggles along the way? Yes. But you see the fulfillment, the purpose that they have to bring the good news. We need to finish the Great Commission, and we can do it in our generation. If enough people, just like Ira, get that dream and then respond to it. Don't just stuff it down. Don't listen to all the naysayers, but say, yes, I want to follow what God has for me. When you do that, I promise you, there will be an adventure of a lifetime. I had a dream. I wasn't a teenager. I had a dream. I responded to that dream, and boy, am I ever glad I did. What a great adventure awaits. Let us resolve that if we don't go, we can at least send. If you want to know more about Promised Land, there's a link on cbnnews.com in this story where you can go to their Facebook page or their YouTube page, and you can find out more about their wonderful adventure, and you too can be a part of it. That's a wonderful thing. Again, if you can't go, you can send, and so make sure you're supporting anyone who is trying to complete this wonderful Great Commission. Ashley?
13: They're amazing people of God. All right, everyone. Well, up next, why some families repeat the same mistakes generation after generation, what they have in common, and what they need to break the cycle. That's right after this, so stay with us.
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13: God first established the family unit in the book of Genesis, and since then, it's become one of the devil's primary targets. In her new book, Warring for Your Family, Deborah Giles explains how Christians can break cycles of trauma, restore relationships, and cultivate a blessing that will last for generations.
6: Author and gifted Bible teacher Deborah Giles has been in ministry for decades. As a mother of four grown sons, Deborah has made it her mission not only to care for her children physically and emotionally, but also spiritually. Deborah's latest book is Warring for Your Family. She addresses the critical need for family restoration and provides a hands-on action plan.
13: Well, I'm so excited to say that the amazing and anointed Deborah Giles is in the studio with us this morning. Deborah, thank you so much for coming back to the program.
7: Thank you so much for having me. Just a joy to be back.
13: We love having you. We love talking to you. But we are talking about your newest book. It's called Warring for Your Family, Restore God's Vision for Healing, Unity, and Generational Blessing. You talk about in the book, the family unit is, quote, humanity's core foundation, and we couldn't agree more. What is God's plan and intent for the family?
7: I believe that God's original plan was for the family unit to last for generations in just humility and gentleness towards one another, unity, I think that is very, very important in today's society. We're seeing a lot of discord in families, a lot of contention, miscommunication. Yeah. So as we circle back to his original plan, I think it's going to bring more families together.
13: Yeah. Well, you talk about a lot about like spiritual warfare. You know, what are some of maybe the primary attacks that the enemy uses against the family unit? One of them, I'm sure, is now is disunity. There's a lot of disunity amongst families, as you just said, but what are some other things that he does?
7: Absolutely. Contention is a big one. Miscommunication, misunderstandings.
13: Yeah.
7: I believe the enemy has really been using that as what I call internal warfare.
13: Internal warfare. Okay, what are some also hidden challenges? Because a lot of people don't even realize that what might be going on in their family is actually spiritual warfare. What are some of those hidden challenges and things that people might just be overlooking, but might actually be attacks from the enemy?
7: Absolutely. I think one of the biggest things is when we see adverse behavior and we're looking at the person and not looking behind what is the root of that particular thing. What is making that person actually act like that?
13: Wow.
7: Is it, you know, an attack directly from the enemy, or is it a generational curse that has been passed through? It could be also generational trauma.
13: Yeah. Well, that's one of the many things that you talk about in this book is that, you know, as family members, sons and daughters, we don't just inherit like physical traits from our parents or even grandparents or ancestors, but we also inherit maybe some cycles, some unhealthy cycles. How are we able to break free from those things?
7: I think we can break free from those things by first understanding them. What I do, even when I'm teaching on anything related to this subject, is I ask people to go back through the generations and look at the patterns. Sometimes alcoholism may pass from generation to generation. There are times that, you know, it could be anger. The spirit of anger has crept in. And once you begin to understand the patterns, start looking for the root of it. And prayer, of course, is, you know, one of the best ways to find out, you know, how and to bring understanding to it. Then you can address it.
13: Yeah.
7: But you first have to understand it.
13: I love that. One of the things that I love about this book is that at the end of every chapter, so you have prayers, you have declarations, and you have little sections for family activities. I love that. Why was that so important for you to include in the book?
7: I think it was very important because in order to bring families together, I think the activities, you know, would act as a bonding process for the families. You know, many times families are very busy. We, you know, hardly ever sit down to the dinner table together anymore. But I wanted to use something to bring families together. And these activities were one way to do it.
13: I love that. Can you also talk about the power of declaring things? Because that is something that you include in at the end of every chapter.
7: Absolutely. The scripture tells us that when we declare a thing, that it brings it into fruition or establishment. It says, thou shalt decree a thing or declare it, and it shall be so. I believe that's very important that we begin to speak by faith over things that we want to see in our families happen. Even though there may be some negative things that are happening, but we need to begin to speak the positive over that. And as we call those things that be not as though they were, they're going to come. They're going to come to pass.
13: Yeah. Speak life. Speak life over those situations. You're also really transparent about your own journey. And you're open about how you were divorced after 25 years of marriage. You know, what has that journey been like for you, you know, moving forward from that? But also, you know, I'm sure there's people out there who are, who have experienced something similar, but maybe are also in the middle of it. What encouragement would you give them?
7: I know for me, it was one of the most difficult choices that I've ever had to make, you know, dealing with the guilt of it. And I was in therapy for 2.5 years. Of course, there was a Christian therapist in my area that really walked me through it and releasing the guilt. And there's a very good book that she recommended to me. It's called Boundaries. That book was, it was a lifesaver, along with lots of prayer and just pushing through. It's definitely going to take some perseverance. I say this, that you can begin again. You know, I had to push through that, but I'm seeing, you know, the results of God's grace and His mercy. So just want to encourage anyone that's been going through that, that God can definitely bring you through it and He can bring you out better on the other side.
13: Amen. He is a redeemer and a restorer.
7: Yes,
13: you know, how are we able to really break the cycle of maybe individuals who are just walking away from the Lord? How can we really pray for children, family members, loved ones, best friends that just aren't following the Lord, but maybe they were raised in it, but they've just chosen to walk away for whatever reason?
7: Absolutely. We've been promised salvation for our families. Mm. And that is something that I hold dear to my heart. For many years, I've covered and interceded for family members. So I say this, continue to speak life over their, you know, over their lives and pray that God would bring them out. Even as I'm praying, I'm praying in faith that they're already walking in the kingdom. Mm. And that they're already serving God. And no matter what I see, there are family members that I pray for decades.
13: Wow.
7: And have finally seen them come, into the good graces of God and, just begin to serve Him.
13: Yeah. Well, you don't just talk about breaking curses, but you also talk about building legacies. You know, how are we able to leave an inheritance, a legacy for the next generation within our families?
7: Absolutely. I think as we are thinking about legacies, a lot of times we're thinking about monetary, substances, homes, and, those tangible things that we can leave them. But I think if we can begin to focus on love, we can begin to focus on peace and wisdom. Those things are even more important than the tangible things.
13: Yeah.
7: Even in my own family, I would like to leave that kind of a legacy.
13: Yeah.
7: You know, faith. I think about the scripture with Timothy and his mother and his grandmother and, how that faith was passed on. And, if we are intentional about it, then we're definitely going to leave that legacy.
13: Yeah, I love that. It's a beautiful example of scripture. Last thing, I would love for you to just pray. Pray for our audience members, pray for their families, and pray however the Holy Spirit leads you, especially when it comes to breaking curses and leaving legacies for the next generation amongst families.
7: Yes.
13: Yeah.
7: Father, we pray right now that you would begin to cover families and begin to move in families. And we know that families are not perfect. None of our families are perfect, but Father, we pray that you would come in and begin to mend in areas that have been broken and are in need of repair. And Father, we also pray that you would release unconditional love, even as you love us. Mm. Let us begin to love our family members unconditionally. And we pray, Father, that you would bring families together where there has been discord and contention. And we pray, Father, that you would begin to restore the family in Jesus' name.
13: In Jesus' mighty name. Amen. Amen. Miss Deborah, thank you so much for being with us today. We always love having you. Thank you for this book. I know it's really going to help a lot of people and a lot of families. We love you. Thank you so much.
7: Love you too.
13: Yeah. All right, everyone. Well, Deborah, her new book is called Warring for Your Family. Again, it's by Deborah Giles and it's available wherever books are sold. Make sure you get your hands on it, guys. Gordon, over to you.
12: Well, still ahead, a homeless widow with five children. She only makes $4 a day. See how you were part of a miracle that gave her family their own home. Well, that's later on today's show.
8: When you're lied to, there's a certain amount of betrayal that takes place. We both came to the realization that there was no hope in this marriage. I just felt the Holy Spirit really impressing in me to look past my own pain and to see how Christ sees her. God was doing something in me and doing something in her.
9: I felt God tell me that I needed to get on my face before Him.
8: And it was 3 days after finding out that an affair was taking place, I was able to genuinely forgive. I saw such a clear vision of these chains that were attached to her. And I was like, no, I just want her to be free. And in that moment, God did something so miraculous.
9: I was so sorry for how I had hurt Him. I just asked Him if He could forgive me, and our marriage has never been the same since then.
8: He took something that was so broken, and because of genuine forgiveness and genuine repentance, He made something so beautiful.
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16: 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Major weather events across the United States. Powerful storms caused heavy flooding from Tennessee to upstate New York. West Virginia's governor declared a state of emergency after some areas saw more than half a foot of rain, and at least two tornadoes touched down in New Jersey. Meanwhile, Tropical Storm Bertha is moving west along the Gulf Coast, bringing high winds to Panama City Beach, Florida. Wednesday's forecast has the storm making landfall today in southeast Louisiana. Well, the CDC reports more than 4,100 cases of a parasitic infection hitting dozens of states. About 300 people have been hospitalized with cycloporiosis since May. Health and Human Services Secretary Robert F. Kennedy Jr. says the outbreak is, quote, under control, and is pushing back on growing criticism after the agency ended its mandatory reporting of cycloporiosis cases last year. Meanwhile, a measles outbreak is causing a nationwide health concern. Infections are surpassing last year's numbers, which were the highest since 1991. Health experts link the outbreak to a decline in vaccinations in recent years. Well, you can always get the latest from CBN News by going to our website at cbnnews.com. Gordon and Ashley will be back with more of the 700 Club right after this.
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12: Well, Margaret's heart shattered daily. She and her five children lived in a cold, cramped home with her mother. Through it all, Margaret kept saying, God will give us a miracle.
0: When Margaret's husband died, his family took their home, leaving her and her five children homeless. They then moved into her mother's house.
1: We only have two beds, so I share one with my daughter.

0: which is not enough to provide for my family's basic needs. I want to build us a home, but I know I could never afford it.
1: Despite her struggles, Margaret remains steadfast in her faith.
0: I work twice as hard just so I can.
2: Well, we're having a technical problem with that story. Something happened with our server, which occasionally happens in live television, and this is a live TV show. 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
4: All right, everyone. Well, welcome back to the show. You ready to answer some questions?
2: Yeah, I thought you were going to.
4: Yeah. Oh, yes. We're going to do this together.
2: You're going to take this first one. So this is from Louise.
4: Yeah,
2: okay.
4: This is Louise, and she's asking,
2: how do you maintain your personal walk with the Lord?
4: You're reading the question and everything. Ah, my goodness.
2: Everything.
4: I would say I can't read questions. Okay, Louise.
2: I'm just the old infirm guy over here.
4: No, that's not it. No.
2: Pray for me.
4: Louise, to answer your question, obviously, I think these are it's a typical answer, but it's the truth. I would say for me, prayer is huge. I think, you know, communicating with God is how you, nurture that relationship, just like with anyone else, right? Like if mm-hmm. you're in a relationship with somebody, you need to communicate to them. Communication is key yeah. for all things. And especially in your relationship with the Lord. But I think it's a beautiful thing that we can communicate with the creator of the universe. And he wants to hear from us, the good, the bad, and the ugly. I think that's important to know too, that it's not just you have to drum up some perfect little prayer to talk to God. No, just talk to him. Tell him what you're frustrated about. Tell him what you're angry about. Tell him what you're sad about. Tell him what you're happy about. You know, make your request known to him. So I would say prayer. Obviously, getting into the Word as well. Mm-hmm. Getting into a Bible study. I think, obviously, for me too, community is really big. So making sure that, you know, you're a part of a church community. I'm very blessed to have been a part of the church community, a specific one for years. My parents, my sister and her family go to the same church.
2: It's generational.
4: It is generational, but it's really just blessed me in my walk with the Lord, just having those people who know me for me.
2: In the church community of your grandparents, I mean, it's not just here. It's when you visit family, you're part of their church community
4: right.
2: too.
4: Yeah, absolutely. What about you?
2: I try to get into arguments with people that are hosting shows with me, and it just allows me to perfect my love. No, I'm kidding.
4: Oh, my goodness.
2: It was a wonderful book, Brother Lawrence, and it's, you know, a few hundred years old, so it qualifies as a classic, but it's called Practicing the Presence of God. He was a monk, and they assigned him to kitchen duty, and he sort of initially was like, what is this?
4: Yeah.
2: And then he found this great revelation that while I'm washing and while I'm preparing food, while I'm doing what is, what he considered was a demotion was actually a promotion. Mm. That in that he could find Christ.
4: Absolutely.
2: So the practicing the presence is God with you in everything you do. You know, we can quote scripture, in him we live and move and have our being. But sometimes particularly when I'm in a traffic jam, you forget he's right there with you. And so in that moment, can you remember, he's here.
4: Yeah.
2: And in that moment, maintain, okay, mm-hmm. can you help me? Mm-hmm. And can you be with me? And suddenly, can you redeem this moment? And the more you do that, the easier it gets. The more you remind yourself. Mm-hmm. That's why the book is called Practicing. You put mm-hmm. it into practice.
4: Right.
2: Now, Ashley's so right that if you set aside an appointment time, is what I call it, where I'm going to read the Bible, mm-hmm. I'm going to pray specifically for certain issues that are important. But then the biggest thing is mm-hmm. ask him, you know, what's on your mind?
4: Mm.

0: You know, or here's a great one. What do you want me to do today? Or what opportunity do you have for me today? And then when I'm going into meetings, who do you want to heal or what do you want to heal? And, you know, you can ask him questions. And he loves to answer. Call to me and I will answer you. And it's in that relationship and in that development. And it's a great promise. I will never leave you. I will never forsake you. I'll always be there for you. That's a wonderful thing. Don't take it for granted, but practice it.
1: Yeah. Listening to what he has to say as well is important. It's a two-way conversation.
0: Yes, it is.
1: All right, here's another question. This is from Mercedes. She's asking, why does God heal some but not heal others?
0: You want to answer that one?
1: I'm going to let you lead this one. I'd love to know your answer.
0: In the time left in this program, that is a very complicated theological question. One of my go-tos for the complicated theological questions about healing is a wonderful book called Christ the Healer. It's by F.F. Bosworth, who was one of the great pioneers of the restoration of the healing movement in the Evangelical Church of America. He greatly inspired so many people, and they referred to him as Daddy Bosworth because he loved to mentor evangelists into healing. That book will answer that question. But for me, the answer that came, particularly with my mother, that she had a stroke and she was paralyzed on her right side, I saw her determination and her will to live, and she was right-handed, and she taught herself to write with her left hand. She taught herself to knit with this hand being sort of locked into place, and this hand, she relearned how to do all of these things. And to see her will to overcome that and still give glory to the Lord was such an inspiration to me. I would tell her, but I don't think she really got it. She says, this is just what I'm doing. This is just me. And it's in the middle of that. I glory in the weakness is what the Apostle Paul said when God wouldn't take the thorn. We don't know what that thorn was. We don't know if it was disease or what it was. But when thorns come into your life, can you glory in them? And here's the greatest promise. I find it again and again, going back to this one verse from Psalm 118. When I was nearly killed by malaria, now almost 30 years ago, I got great consolation from this psalm. And it's Psalm 118, verses 17 through 19. I shall not die, but live and declare the works of the Lord. The Lord has chastened me severely, but he has not given me over to death. Open to me the gates of righteousness. I will go through them, and I will praise the Lord. So that resurrection, that promise for my mother after 5 years of this stroke and us praying constantly, I mean, it was, you know, we fasted, we prayed, we entreated, and we did not get what we thought was the answer. I was with her in the moment of death. I saw the answer. I saw the fulfillment of that scripture. She was giving praise with her final breath, with everything that was in her. She was singing songs to glorify the Lord. She died in the body, but her spirit went to God. And I saw that. I heard her say goodbye, which is just absolutely incredible. Hold on to these promises. They will give you hope. Here's a word from Colossians. Devote yourselves to prayer, being watchful and thankful. God bless you. We'll see you again tomorrow.
2: Welcome to Behind the Cameras. This is for the month of July, and what a special month it is. The birth Independence Day of the United States of America was on the 4th of July. 1776. What a special day that was. But first, world news briefing. On the 9th, you want to write this down. We have a great lineup this month on world news briefing. On the 9th, it will be myself and Don Stewart So you'll want to be sure that you put your schedule in there for the night at 6 p.m. Pacific. It will be Don Stewart and myself. And then on the 16th, Tom Hughes will be back on, and he wants to ask me, so I guess I'll be back in the hot seat, some technical questions. I'm not sure what they are, but all of you really enjoy it when Tom asks me about some of these technical questions. So I'm looking forward to that on the 16th. And then on the 23rd, it's going to be with Tom Hughes and Lee Brainerd. And so you'll want to tune in because Lee knows so much about prophecy along with Tom Hughes. And there's so much going on in the world. And then on the 30th of July, you've got a very special treat. You've got the prophecy pros themselves. You have Dr. Jeff Kenley and Todd Hansen that are going to be hosting World News Briefing. Now, that's a lineup for July. Just we wanted to make it really special for you. So you'll sure want to tune in on Thursday night, 9 p.m. Pacific. And it won't be long on demand that we're going to start putting, like we do on the website, the gallery in, so you can watch a few weeks back in case you miss one of the World News Briefings. There's a few other great shows, too, that you definitely will want to put in your schedule, and that's Monday through Friday, the 700 Club at 12 p.m. Pacific, Monday through Friday. It is a great program with news, and I just enjoy the relationships that the videos that they take of people, miracles, and how God worked in their lives. It's a great program. It's every weekday, Monday through Friday, 12 p.m. Pacific. And then, of course, at 2 o'clock, Washington Watch with Tony Perkins. And that is at 2 to 3 o'clock, and that's also, that is a live program. So you are getting real time what is going on in Washington. And Tony has some of the best speakers, the House, the Senate, and staff from the president that are always on giving him updates. And you know, he does a show once a week with Mike Johnson. It's not on our network, but that's a great little half-hour show, too. Some of it is carried over during the week. And, of course, at 11 to 12, we're live with Pacific Justice with Pratt Dankus. And I think any of you that are homeschooling, you should have your students tune in Monday through Thursday for Brad, because he fights for our Christian rights. When people say we can't do things, we can't have a Bible on the street, we can't be praying for this, or you don't have the right to carry your Bible here or there, Brad lets us know. And Brad takes it all the way to the Supreme Court. He will fight anybody that tries to take away our Christian rights. And he's a great advocate for anti-abortion. He's always fighting for the cause. So that's a great program. And we have some other great Monday through Friday programs too. But I want to make this a little bit short. I'll extend it. If you want to go on demand, I'll talk a little bit longer, but I try to keep our little update a little under 4 minutes. And we have a great gift this month for you for the month of July. And this never was aired by David Hawking, by the way. It was a series that he did. And it's quite in-depth. There's parts in this CD MP3. And it's about angels and the power of angels. And a lot of this misunderstandings we have because we have an advocate right there with us. And David explains a lot of this, the mystery of angels. So it's our gift. If you help us out, become a summer co-laborer this month. Any of you that want to be a summer co-laborer any amount over $10, we're going to tuck that in the mail for you, that little CD. Remember, it's a gift. It's just our, we look for these little appreciation gifts for you making all of this possible. We're broadcasting in over 250 data centers throughout the world. We reach almost 70 million viewers a month. We're now in Cuba. We're on a, we have a 24-hour TV station in Hawaii, in Hilo, and also in Iran. We've been preaching the gospel for many years, and yes, we are there. In fact, friends, did you know that we have over 18 data centers just in China? There are a lot of Christians, and the one thing about Chinese missionaries, they're bold. They'll go somewhere knowing that they're never coming back, that they're either going to be martyred or persecuted, but they are that convicted to get the gospel out. It's time for me to go and tell a friend about his channel, and if you can help us out over the summer months, every year we ask if you could become, just for the summer hump, the next few months, a co-laborer. And we've been successful at that for ever since 2010, that enough of you every summer come on and you're co-laborers, and that way we don't have to cut back on anything. And it's kind of interesting because they send me some of the little notes that you say, and you go, Dennis, I'm back. I've been a co-laborer for 10 years, and I'm back again. And what you do is you help us out when our faithful, we call them Steady Eddie faithful partners, when they take off for summer. A lot of them are teachers, and they save their money, and then they go on vacation. So they take a little sabbatical, but that's when you pick up. Until next time, or if something important comes up, watch his channel, and maybe I'll tune in a little bit later this month of beautiful July to give you a little extra update. God bless.
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0: Well, do you wish your life had more clarity, confidence, and direction? Well, maybe you have faith, but can't seem to grow deeper in your walk despite wanting to. Well, today, with the help of our special guest, we'll uncover the missing ingredient that's keeping many stagnant and trapped in a cycle of fear and people-pleasing. But before we get to that, joining around the table is my dear friend Cindy Johnston. We've learned that the people-pleasing is not the way to go, right?
1: No, it's not. I've tried for almost 60 years, and I'm finished.
0: Yeah.
1: I'm finished.
0: You're
1: with
0: about the pleasing God.
1: Pleasing God.
0: That's right.
1: That's most
0: Actually,
1: important.
0: You've been doing that a long time, girl.
1: I have
0: you
1: tried.
0: Have been.
1: Thank you.
0: Dorothy Newton, how are you?
2: Hello. Doing good. Doing good.
0: Yeah. How's the grandbaby?
2: Doing really good. I babysat this weekend.
0: Yeah. And did she smile at you and talk to you?
2: She did. I think she's getting to know me. She's 6 months now, and I think I finally don't have to work as hard. You know, I mean, it's like,
0: ooh. I'm That's like, good. Ooh. Yeah, we have to see a picture of that baby. Maybe y'all can put one up. Kendra Kelly Dean, how are you?
3: Hey, I'm good.
0: Yeah?
3: Yeah. People pleasing is terrible. Isn't it awful? You never win,
0: it's
3: ever.
0: It's awful. It's
3: yes,
0: awful.
3: You yeah. won't win, so just stop trying.
0: That's right.
3: You know, do it unto the Lord.
0: Listen, mm-hmm. Jesus couldn't even please everybody.
3: I mean,
0: he was
3: come
0: perfect,
3: on.
0: So.
3: That's right.
0: Rebecca Lamweiss, my daughter, how are you?
4: I'm good. Jesus said if they hate me, they'll hate you.
0: Let's That's
4: go.
0: Right.
4: So be prepared to be hated.
0: We don't like that. We don't like that scripture, though. Cindy Murdoch, how are you?
4: You get hated on earth, honored in heaven.
0: That's right.
4: So that's what matters.
0: That's right. Cindy Murdoch, how are you?
5: Today. Thank you very much.
0: And your grandbaby's doing good?
5: Oh, my goodness. Yeah.
0: I should have asked you about Cindy Johnson's. Yours doing good, too?
4: Perfect.
0: Yeah, mine are doing great. Yeah. I have the most beautiful grandchildren in the world.
4: No.
0: So just telling y'all that. You know, but anyway, what are you going to say?
5: One thing special, I think, that just melted my heart this past few weeks ago was my four-year-old little grandson that I don't get to see very much. He said, Nana, aww. I like you. That just melted my heart.
0: Yeah. He likes you, Nana.
2: I know, that's a big
0: deal. That's amazing. Well, he is an author and sought-after speaker, and he's here to share a forgotten principle that might be missing from your life. Please welcome the one and only John Bevere.
6: Hello, Joni.
0: Oh, got some good music there.
6: Yeah, I got some great music.
0: I gave you a special introduction because you make publicly known that this is your favorite show.
6: I love this show.
0: No, yes. You say it's your favorite show.
6: Okay, favorite show.
0: No, that's what you said last time you were here. He's trying to be careful, folks. So what is the fear of the Lord?
5: He was wiggling on that one.
0: And why is it often the missing ingredient in many people's walk of faith today? And if it is missing, can it be cultivated or restored? These are very important questions, and John is here to help us with the answers. Now he's going to write a book on telling the truth. Okay. Yeah. So the awe of God and the reverential fear of God. You wrote a book about the fear of the Lord, but then you felt like the Lord spoke to you about this.
6: Yes, absolutely. Here's the deal. There's a lot of people that are walking away from the faith, and it's because they've really not encountered Jesus.
0: Mm-hmm.
6: The beginning of an intimate relationship with God mm-hmm. is when we walk in holy awe. And this is, it sounds counterintuitive, but friendship. Now, this is amazing. Psalm 25, verse 14, New Living Translation says, friendship with the Lord is reserved for those who fear him. Mm-hmm. With them, he shares his secrets.
0: Wow.
6: Yes. Now, you have besties. Mm-hmm. I know Cindy's one of your besties.
0: Yes,
6: okay.
0: Cindy?
6: Yep. Now, I mean, all these girls around here are some of your besties. Who
0: That's
6: you
0: right.
6: share your secrets with, acquaintances? If I was just to come on this show, we've known each other for 30 years. Okay, so if I was just to come on this show and you've never met me before, you're not going to share with me the intimate secrets of your heart.
0: Right.
6: If you look at Jesus, it says that many trusted in him in the beginning of his ministry, but he didn't trust them because he knew it was in human beings.
0: Yeah.
6: But at the very end, he said, you are my friends, to his disciples. Now, what brings us from not being trusted, but still he loved them enough to die for them, and he ministered to them for 3.5 years, to all of a sudden, now you're my intimate friends, and I'm going to share with you the secrets of my Father.
0: Yeah.
6: So that's where every human being wants to go, and God's arms are wide open. You know how we have just a few best friends? God wishes that every one of us were his best friend.
0: He desires that so much.
6: Yes.
0: He desires intimacy with us.
6: But
0: that's so very
6: this.
0: Important. Yeah. Well, so tell us a little bit about, well, I love the story that you shared in here about preaching at a church. I guess you actually preached on this. Mm. And the most, I'm thinking to myself, how in the world did you even get back up and speak again after this pastor did this?
5: No
0: but
5: kidding.
0: This is something we need to address because there's a lot of pastors that don't have the courage to talk about what we're talking
6: about
0: today.
6: It was one of the biggest churches in the area. It was a conference. I was speaking two nights. First night, I'd never spoken on the awe of God anywhere before.
0: Yeah.
6: God was dealing with me in it, because I kept seeing it all over the Bible.
0: Yeah.
6: And I heard the Holy Spirit say, I want you to share on this tonight. So I did. And the next night I came in for the final night, the Friday night of the conference.
0: Because in the awe of God, you have to understand there's also another word that's very important. It's called repentance.
7: Mm-hmm.
0: And you leave it, it's left out so many times in ministry today.
6: Mm-hmm.
0: So you talked about that, I'm sure, as well.
6: Yes.
0: Okay.
6: And repentance,
0: I'll call you John the Baptist
6: so
0: when you do that.
6: Repentance is so beat up. It's actually a beautiful word. Okay.
7: It
6: is the very thing that brings us back to God
7: cleansing.
6: If we've been away.
7: Yeah,
6: but let's get back to the church. The second night, Friday night, I come in for what I think is a routine introduction. And the man gets up and he says, well, John preached error last night and I want to protect you all from it.
7: Wow.
0: Wait, can we just
3: he preached what?
0: Error.
3: Excuse me?
6: Well, he said.
8: So he preached the day before on the fear of the Lord. And
6: so
8: then
6: said,
8: the next day he got up in front of the entire audience before he was supposed to preach and said he was wrong.
6: I had no idea this was coming. I'm looking at the look on your face. So he said,
0: You know, as John the Baptist, I call you that.
7: Yeah,
0: as John the Baptist, this is going to happen to you more. So just get yourself ready.
6: Anyway, he said, it's an Old Testament doctrine. But New Testament, you don't have to fear God because perfected love casts out fear, and God's not given us the spirit of fear. And then he proceeded. I thought he was going to introduce me. He proceeded to introduce me. Actually, before he introduced me, they stood Lisa up and said, you're welcome back here, but didn't say anything to me. And so I remember the next morning, I went out and I found a deserted construction site.
0: Wait, did you get up and preach that night?
6: I did. It's the hardest message I've ever preached in my life.
3: What did you preach on?
6: I don't even remember.
0: So now, first off, think about like the timing of that. Let's just say he did feel that way. How inappropriate to do that right before you to get up to speak.
6: Well, the church doesn't exist anymore, and he's out of ministry, last I heard.
7: Well, that explains
6: But it was one of the biggest churches in the entire area. It was a very well-known church. So anyway, I went out the next morning and I was in tears and I said, God, I've hurt your church. I mean, this man's older than me. He knows more than me. What have I done wrong? And I felt not the anger of God. I felt the pleasure.
7: Mm-hmm.
6: And the more I felt the pleasure, I found myself crying out to know the holy fear of God. Well, Joni, then I discover it's Jesus's delight.
7: Mm-hmm.
6: When Jesus walked this earth, his delight was the fear of the Lord. It talks about wisdom, understanding, might, knowledge, and counsel. But it said he delighted in the fear of the Lord. And so this started a quest in my life. I said, there's more to this. There's something we're missing. Because I'd never heard anybody talk about it. And I'm like, I look at the ancient church fathers and they would talk about it constantly. And I'm like, this is missing. And I started discovering it's one of the most wonderful invitations.
7: Yes.
6: So the fear of the Lord isn't really to be scared of God.
7: Mm-hmm.
6: And that pastor had confused a spirit of fear with the fear of the Lord.
0: Exactly, because they're explaining that for people who are watching. They're two different fears that we're talking about.
6: Here. Yes. So to be scared of God means you withdraw from him. The fear of the Lord, even though you're terrified. Now listen, don't get me wrong. It's not a, whoo, there he is. It's there is an awesomeness about him. The people would fall down like dead people when he'd show up, and then he'd get them up and say, don't fear.
7: Yeah.
6: I mean, John the Apostle was the closest one to Jesus, and he sees him on the island of Patmos and falls down like a dead man.
7: Right.
6: I mean, Isaiah is a preacher of righteousness, Isaiah 5. Isaiah 6, he sees the Lord and says, woe is me.
7: Mm-hmm.
6: Job is the most godly man on the earth. He sees the Lord and says, I've heard you by the hearing of the ear. Now my eye sees you. I utterly abhor myself. Why? Because these people have a realization of just how awesome he is.
7: Yes.
6: So what we've done in the Western church is we've reduced him. So this is what the lack of the fear of God does. It reduces Jesus down to our level.
7: Mm-hmm.
6: The fear of the Lord brings us up to his level. Okay? So we reduce the glory of God the less we fear him. So even down to the point of human limitations, that's why people in the Old Testament, leaders of Israel, would say, the Lord doesn't see what I'm doing. Wait a minute. How could you ever say that God doesn't see? Nothing is unexposed to him of whom
7: it's
6: we have to give an account. Hebrews 4:16, right?
7: Yes.
6: But you reduces him down to the level of us. Okay? So Jesus is invisible. It's really easy to do that, right? This is what the children of Israel did. God came, when they came out of Egypt, God came down on the mountain to introduce himself. They all ran away. Moses said, "Do not fear, because God's come to see if his fear is in you." So he's saying, don't be scared of God, because God's come to see if his holy fear is in you, so you may not sin. Well, he goes to the mountain, and what do? They make a calf, and they call the calf Yahweh. So they don't deny that Yahweh, they didn't call the calf Baal or Ra or some other false idol.
5: Right.
6: They didn't deny that God delivered him. They didn't deny that God saved him, but they changed his image down to an image that would give them what they wanted.
8: Wow.
6: Now they're having reverie and right. All right. So we've changed the image, and this is what Romans 1 says we're going to do, of Jesus, and brought him down to our level. Cool. So now we got a Jesus who will give me whatever I want. We call him our friend. We call him our buddy. But yet, he is still the holy God, and the whole reason he came here is to bring us up on his level. So we would love like he loves. Yes. We would walk in the wisdom he walks in. We'd walk in the counsel he walks in. But yet we're missing that because we are afraid to preach about the fear of the Lord, which in reality, when you discover it, you find out your heart yearns for it. Mm-hmm. When people really discover the true fear of the Lord, you yearn for it. You delight in it just like Jesus.
8: But why wouldn't you preach about it? Wouldn't you want people to have that kind of intimate relationship with the Lord and an understanding of who he is?
9: Or understand his holiness.
8: Yeah, why wouldn't
9: that's
8: you
9: what
8: want
9: really...
8: that?
6: So the fear of the Lord is to love what he loves and hate what he hates, right? What is important to him becomes important to me. What's not so important to him is not so important to me. But legalism destroyed it.
9: Right.
6: So the legalist is the guy who goes, I fear God, that's why I hate those sinners. Wait a minute. You don't fear God at all because you hate what he loves.
9: Right.
6: God loves those sinners so much, he took on flesh and came and died for them, right?
8: Yeah.
6: What he hates is the sin that unmakes the object of his love. Mm-hmm. Sin destroys people.
9: Right.
6: Sin unmakes us.
9: Right.
6: Sin keeps us from reaching our potential that our Creator delights that we walk in. He wants us to reach the potential he created us to walk in.
9: Exactly.
6: But sin brings us out of it.
9: Mm-hmm.
6: And so that's why God hates sin, but absolutely passionately loves the sinner.
9: Yes.
6: Okay? But you see, the legalist doesn't do it. He lumps it all into one bucket.
9: Right. Okay. And that's what has happened to much of Christianity, and people even watching right now who you're like, I've been around Christians, they're really mean. And they
6: have truth, but no love.
9: They don't forgive or they judge or, and they're big on the judging thing. So it really is an important message, I think, for the body of Christ to understand that. I love that. We love the things that God loves and we hate the things that God hates. But if you really study the Bible and you understand what he had to say about forgiveness, like love your enemies and do good to them that despitefully use you and, you know, and a lot of Christians aren't even acting like Christians or acting like Christ.
5: That's
9: but
5: so
9: what you're talking about is that when you come into an intimate relationship where you understand the reverential fear of the Lord, then it brings you an understanding, I think a greater understanding of hurting people. But a lot of people don't have a filter for that because they have never really experienced any kind of great pain in their life. So they have that judgment.
5: It's
9: and that happens a lot in the body of Christ.
6: Hurt people hurt people. I mean, we know that, right?
5: So true.
6: But, you know, Joni, I found in 30 years of really searching, I found 40, over 40 distinct, amazing promises that are only made to those who fear God.
9: Mm.
6: Okay, so let me give you one.
5: Yeah,
6: okay?
5: Several.
6: Wisdom, friendship. To me, friendship's number one. Okay, we already talked about that.
9: Yeah.
6: This is one of the greatest.
9: Mm-hmm.
6: We always talk about the fear of the Lord being the beginning of wisdom. In other words, you're not even walking in wisdom until you fear God.
9: That's right. That's true.
6: All right, it's the starting place. But what I find we didn't preach is what happens after the start. Okay, so Proverbs 15 tells us the fear of the Lord is a fountain of life that delivers us from the traps of death.
9: Right.
6: So that tells me right there, death comes in traps. Okay? Now, trap, in order to be effective, has to be baited and camouflaged. Correct?
9: Mm-hmm.
6: Which tells me that the traps of death, what's going to destroy me, is baited, which makes it enticing, and camouflage, which makes it invisible to me, right?
9: Mm-hmm.
6: Now, the fear of the Lord is a fountain of life. What kind of fountain of life is it? And that word fountain means a continual flowing source. If you look at Proverbs 14, the fear of the Lord is the counsel of wisdom.
9: Mm-hmm.
6: So let's put that together. The fear of the Lord is a continual flow of the counsel of wisdom that protects me from the traps of life,
9: right.
6: Traps of death. Now, let me give you an example of a guy who had no relationship with God, but yet he feared God. Now you say, wait a minute. You can fear God and have no relationship with God? Sure. Cornelius was a centurion. He was a devout. The word devout meant that he feared God. Mm-hmm. And the angel came and said, I can't get you saved, but I can tell you there's this guy named Peter. Go down, send your men down to Joppa and tell him. And Peter came and the guy gets saved. But he feared God before he got saved, right? All right, if you look at King Abimelech. Mm-hmm. All right, King Abimelech is the king of Gear. And in Genesis 20, Abraham comes in with Sarah. She's gorgeous, right? So he looks at Sarah and says, hey, man, I'm just going to introduce you as my sister because you are kind of my half sister.
9: Yeah.
6: So he goes in, he presents Abimelech, his half sister, her sister, Sarah. Abimelech goes, that girl's gorgeous. I'm bringing her into my harem. So he brings her into the harem. God comes to him in a dream at night and says, you are a dead man because the woman you have is another man's wife. And Abimelech goes, God, I didn't know. I was told, by the way, by Abraham, she was my, she was his sister.
9: Right.
6: Listen to what God says to him. He says, I know. And that's why I did not let you touch her. And I kept you from sinning against me.
9: Wow.
6: The fear of the Lord in him was a continual flowing source of God's wisdom that protected him from the trap that Abraham set for him.
9: Wow.
6: Okay.
9: Yeah.
6: Now, can you answer this? How can a man sit in a church and hear the word of God for 20 years and end up in bed with another man's wife? It's not rocket science.
9: Mm-mm.
6: It's a lack of the fear of God. Mm-mm. How can a pastor preach from a pulpit the word of God for years, study the word of God, and end up in bed with another man's wife?
9: Mm.
6: It's not rocket science.
9: Mm.
6: It's a lack of the fear of God. Now let's flip it to the positive. We make decisions every day, don't we?
9: Yeah.
6: Business investments, right? How we're raising our children.
9: Yeah.
6: What does the fear of God do? It gives us the wisdom to do the right decisions.
9: Yes. Mm-hmm.
6: Do you know, I think 90 to 95% of the time we're walking in that continual flow of wisdom when we fear God.
9: Yeah.
6: We don't even realize it.
9: Yes. Yeah.
6: We see the fruit of it later.
9: Wow. It's so true. You know, I was thinking about, I've told this story so many times. When I was 6 years old, I pushed my friend off the swing set and her mother came out and said, Joni, did you do this to Laurie? And I was like, no, I did not. I lied. And she said, she was so wise. She said, well, there's someone who sees everything. And the fear of the Lord came into my life at that moment in a good way, because I realized that there was someone who saw what I was doing. But at the same time, she said, but he loves you so very much.
10: Mm-hmm.
9: And she actually prayed the sinner's prayer with me, and I actually got saved. And yes, children can get saved at 6 years of age. And that's something that has walked with me and been with me from that very, very young age. And it's so important. And I put it in simple terms, because that was the kind of scary story that John shared. And some of you watching, you're like, well, I've made this mistake. And, you know, I'm living here and I really don't know the Lord, and I really don't know what y'all are talking about, don't really understand the word of God. But I want you to know that God loves you very much. And again, what we're talking about is not a scary thing. Yeah. It's just a reverence that we have for the one who created us, for the one who loves us, the one who had a plan and purpose for your life from your mother's womb. And so what I'm saying to you today is that it's never too late to embrace the fear of the Lord and have an honest reverence for God and understand that he loves you so much that he's speaking to you right now.
10: That's
9: and he's
10: good.
9: Saying, hey, I want to have a personal relationship with you. John, for people who are watching that maybe don't understand all of what we're talking about, but they do realize that there's a void on the inside, what would you say to them and encourage them? Would you do that right now?
6: Yeah, God's placed a desire in every human being to have a relationship with him.
10: Yeah.
6: And so that void that you feel, he's put eternity in your heart, and your heart yearns for him because he is the Lord of eternity. And I would say to you that he's waiting for you. He already died before you ever even heard Joni today, or me, or all the ladies around the table. He loved you so much, he gave his life to die for you because he wants that relationship. And you know, when a girl gets married to a guy, she just says goodbye to everything else that would offend that guy, namely all the other men on the planet for her. And she's saying, I'm going to give my whole heart and life to him.
9: Yes.
6: That's all he asks of you. He said, I gave my life totally to you when I died that gruesome death on the cross.
9: Mm-hmm.
6: Now all I'm asking is that you give your entire heart to me. What if I make a mistake? He'll forgive you. My wife made mistakes after we got married. I made more mistakes, but we're talking about a bride right now because Jesus is the groom and we're the bride.
9: That's right.
6: What if I make a mistake? He'll forgive you. Yes. He won't kick you out of the marriage relationship. It's a covenant. And so if you say right now, I want to have a relationship with my Creator, then just pray and ask Jesus, who paid the awful price, to reconcile you back to God the Father. Pray the prayer right now with us and say this, O God in heaven, please forgive me for living apart from you. I'm done with that. I repent of involving myself in everything that offends you. I'm giving my life to you now. My spirit, soul, and body. Everything I am. Everything I have. It's yours, Jesus. You are now my Lord. And the love of my life. And my Savior. In Jesus' name I pray. Amen.
9: You know, if you prayed that prayer, we're so excited. Love to send you a free book entitled Now What? And it is important to find a church that you feel comfortable in, that preaches the Word of God. I think a Bible that you can understand. There are so many versions out there, but get a version that is easy for you to understand. The Word of God is so important. There's so many great worship so much great worship music out there that it would be great to fill your mind with that. But you're starting on a journey, and I'm so excited about that. How important is it for people to understand, John, that when they pray that prayer, that God forgives and they don't have to keep looking back and in regret and shame and condemnation?
6: God made the statement that He would bury our sins in the sea of forgetfulness. Mm, yeah. And when God forgets something, it's supernatural, okay?
9: Yeah.
6: It's like you could bring it up and He'll say, I forgot about it. He said also He would remove our sins as far as the east is from the west.
9: Yeah.
6: He is a forgiving God. And all He looks for is us to turn our hearts to Him in full allegiance, full loyalty, full honor of that relationship. That's what Lisa did. Mm-hmm. You know, I've been halfway around the world and I've never once questioned my wife's faithfulness to me because her heart is loyal. That's what He's looking for. Mm-hmm. Whose hearts are loyal to Him.
9: Yes, yes. And there are a lot of people that have dealt with an unfaithful spouse, and that's a pain and that's tragic, but I just want you to know that God can see you through that. There's some of you watching, you've lost a loved one. There are just things, life has happened, but now is the time really to embrace a God that loves you so much and has a plan and purpose for your life. So the awe of God, what does that mean to you, Cindy?
1: Well, knowing Him and His perfection and that He loves me all the time, completely, when I mess up, He is there very quick to forgive me when I just, and there's something about pleasing Him that there's no other feeling or emotion that I can have.
9: Yeah.
1: It's just, if I know that I'm pleasing God, I'm okay. I am walking in freedom.
9: Yeah.
2: Yes. Yeah.
9: Dorothy.
2: It's the relationship for me. You know, it's like when I'm truly in His presence, I can't be touched by anybody. Like, I know what I know. I believe what I believe. And that's enough.
9: Yeah.
2: You know, just being in His presence and the relationship.
9: And, of course, knowing the Word of God
2: absolutely.
9: You do.
2: Absolutely.
9: And just, you know, standing on that and living your life guided by the Word of God.
2: Soaking in the Word. I mean, the Word is daily bread.
9: Yeah.
2: I mean, you have to have it.
9: Yeah,
2: you
9: Kendra.
2: You have to have it.
8: He's just faithful.
9: Yeah.
8: He's so faithful. It's more important to me to do things to make Him happy.
9: Yeah.
8: I want Him to delight when He sees me. I don't care about anybody else. I get my assignments from Him. He's the boss.
9: Yeah. Mm-hmm.
8: And I'm okay with that because when He does things, it's so much better than what I could do in my own humanity.
9: Yeah. I think what I would say is that God wants to speak to you intimately and personally. And when you take out time every day to spend time with Him, you can hear His voice clearly, no matter what's going on around you, no matter what other people are saying. You can listen and you can hear the voice of God, and God will give you strategic people and relationships in your life that you can trust. And it's important that you, like John was talking about, you choose your friends wisely.
8: Yeah.
9: I think that's really important. Rebecca?
8: I would say it's about staying low. You got to be humble, and you have to live your life knowing you will answer for what you did.
9: Yeah.
8: And you will have to answer for what, how your actions even impacted other people. And I think so many of us are not living. You have another book called Driven by Eternity, which is another good book. We're not living life with an internal perspective. And I think if we really understood the judgment seat of Christ, we'd be living life really differently. And so I think staying low, I think the moment someone's prideful, you talked about legalism. Mm-hmm. Legalism is a lot of times is the spirit of religion, but it's people who are operating in their version of holiness out of their flesh.
6: Yeah.
8: And it causes them to be prideful. And Jesus rebuked that in the Bible. So
6: yeah.
8: Pride can look Christian, but it's not. And pride can also be worldly. But pride is what separates. And one of my favorite teachers, Derek Prince, he says that it's a spiritual law. God will lift up the humble and he will debase the proud. Yeah. And
9: yes,
8: so if you don't fear God,
9: That's important. And humility is a very important aspect of everything. And understanding it's not about us.
8: Right.
9: It's never about us. It's about the one who created us. It's making sure that he gets the glory for everything. Cindy?
5: I think the awe of God to me represents also my present life and my time with him and that intimacy and that friendship and wisdom, but also the awe of God realizing he's the one that my whole eternity is banking on, or it's like I exist knowing that the awe of the Almighty God, he's the one that determines I spend eternity with him forever and ever and ever because I have made that decision to allow Jesus Christ to be the Lord of my life.
9: That's so good. In closing, John, we only have a couple of minutes. What would you like to say to the audience to encourage them, and especially those that maybe don't regularly go to church or maybe have just prayed that prayer? What would you say to encourage them today?
6: Well, I look at Psalm 112, and Psalm 112 says, "How happy are those who fear the Lord, who delight in obeying his commandments." For the person who doesn't fear God, obeying God is a burdensome task. Mm-hmm. But when you fear God, it's delightful. And I would say, come to the place where you're not scared to disobey God, but rather you're terrified of disappointing him.
8: Yes.
6: And that comes out of an intimate friendship. Kendra, you nailed it when you said, I just want to please him because his love is so great for us.
9: Mm-hmm. So good, so good. I hope that you've been encouraged today. We are out of time. I want you to remember that wisdom starts when we understand what it means to have the fear of the Lord and how it should be applied to our lives. Is there something you fear more than being apart from the Lord? God is calling you to lay that fear down at his feet today. If that's you, then I want you to call that toll-free number on the screen. We would just love to pray for you, with you. Those of you that prayed the prayer, we'd be honored to pray with you as well. And don't let this moment pass you by. And it's interesting. I really sense the presence of the Lord just even right there in the room where you are. Some of you prayed and you're like, I don't know. I'm going to say, yes, you can know that he loves you and he's got a plan for your life. And this is a new beginning. I really do believe that. I want to thank John for joining us at the table. Be sure to pick up a copy of his book. We barely scratched the surface of The Awe of God. It's available now. Let us know how today's talk has touched your life. You can leave us a comment on Facebook, Instagram, Twitter, or YouTube. We always love hearing from you. Thank you so much for watching. Thank you, ladies. Thank you, John. And hey, it's a new day. I really do believe the best is yet to come. We'll see you next time. Bye-bye for today.
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0: So, JB, what's this new book called? What's it about? And you're going to be speaking about this, right?
1: I am, yeah. Thanks for sitting down for a conversation here. Thanks for coming to our home state.
0: I know, right?
1: Colorado,
0: but
1: yeah.
0: You guys are turning into California.
1: Oh,
0: we're, big time.
1: Yeah, I call it the People's Republic of Colorado. I mean, it's okay. Definitely there. But anyway, yeah, it's been a great conference. Loved your message, which was earlier today at the time we're recording.
0: Sure.
1: But yeah, we premiered my latest book, Fade to Black, yesterday at the conference here. And it's Fade to Black, Rise of Global Tyranny. And I use the same framework in here that I did in my Spirit of the Antichrist series, which is I take the seven spirits of the Antichrist. Well, what are those? Well, let me explain. So 1 John 4:3, the spirit of the Antichrist is already at work in the world.
0: Yeah, yeah.
1: So what I did is I went through every passage in the Bible that speaks about the Antichrist.
0: Whoa.
1: Collated all the characteristics of what that future man of sin is going to look like. And then I put him into seven categories, of broad categories of his characteristics, deceit, power, perversion, those types of things.
0: Okay.
1: And so I call those the seven spirits of the Antichrist.
0: Okay.
1: But, you know, those books, my Spirit of the Antichrist original series came out in 22 and 23.
0: Okay.
1: It's amazing, Brandon, how much has happened just in the 3 years since. Okay. So I took those same seven spirits and I said, what's happened in the last 3 years? It is head spinning when you start thinking about
0: it.
1: So we talk about how really the stage is being set like never before for this ultimate Antichrist, who we know won't really be identified and rise to power until after the rapture.
0: Right, right.
1: But certainly the stage is being set as we see it all around us.
0: So lead us in some teasers about the book. Yeah. I don't want you to give the whole book.
1: Yeah, for
0: but
1: sure.
0: But what are the stage settings are we seeing that you point out?
1: Yeah, so the whole premise, my wife, by the way, came up with the title. The whole premise is sort of that entertainment industry term, fade to black. You know, the movie is over, the screen fades to black, the credits roll. And so the tagline is, the movie hasn't really ended, it's just getting started.
0: Yeah.
1: And so from a satanic perspective, from the Luciferian earthly accomplices perspective, they are, you know, they're ready. They're putting all the pieces in place. So obviously the big one would be technology.
0: Yeah, that's a big one.
1: So we know from Revelation that, you know, the Antichrist is going to try to feign omniscience and omnipotence and omnipresence. Obviously, Satan indwells the Antichrist. This is Satan's shining moment. He's been trying to take over the world and be God since his failed coup attempt in heaven. And so this will be his sort of the apex of his agenda is to finally say, basically, I'm God, worship me. He'll never be God. He certainly is not omnipotent or omniscient or all those things. So technology gives him the ability for that full spectrum planetary tracking, hacking, and bushwhacking, as I like to say.
0: Yeah.
1: So I think technology and AI in particular, because Brandon, they've had the bit buckets and the data centers ever since, you know, social media and really the internet. I mean, they've been tracking it. So they've got a bit bucket on you. They've got one on me. What's new in the last 2 or 3 years is the advancement of AI that gives them the ability in real time to actually harness that data and use it instantly. So for the beast system, you know, to be able to not buy and sell without permission, that's the kind of technological backbone that they're going to need. And so I think this is one of the biggest ones for sure.
0: So let me ask you on the tech thing. It seems to be accelerating with AI. It's like we became a catalyst for this. The average person out there, not in our circle, but just the average Christian, okay, in Christendom, he's got to say, what does it matter, JB? I'm not doing anything illegal, so I don't care if they track my phone. I don't care if they track my buying and selling.
1: Yeah.
0: What do I care? I'm not doing anything illegal, so why should I be afraid of this? What's the reaction? Your reaction to that?
1: Well, it's hard not to react viscerally and get a little angry, to be
0: right,
1: honest with you. Because it goes to biblical anthropology. My son Morgan, who's our production manager, we co-host a show every Friday called Crossfire Friday. He picks the topics and everything. We just did one on capitalism and the biblical concept for capitalism.
0: Okay.
1: And while not everything about capitalism is biblical, fundamentally it's about individual human rights, the right to own property, the right to.
0: Yeah.
1: So that God made us in his image, and that means that we have inalienable human rights. And one of those is the right to privacy.
0: Right.
1: And it's not the government's right to know everything about us,
0: sure,
1: whether we're behaving or not behaving, right?
0: Right.
1: It's the Spirit of God that convicts believers of what's right and what's wrong. It's not the law. I mean, Paul makes that clear. The law never made anybody righteous.
0: Yeah.
1: The law cannot really make you do what's right. I've never seen a stop sign uproot itself from the intersection and stop your car, right? So it's the Spirit, the law written on our hearts, as we read about in the New Testament, that makes us do what we do. So it should concern everyone, and we need to flip the script. You know, why do they need to know what I'm doing? It's not, well, if I'm not doing anything wrong, what's the big deal?
0: Yeah.
1: I mean, that's what everybody said, you know, 20 some odd years ago when the Patriot Act was rolled out. It's like, we got to get the bad guys, and we do. We need to definitely hold people accountable. There's some really bad cats out there, terrorists that want to destroy this great country. But at what cost, you know? So it's the famous Jefferson quote, you know, or maybe it was Franklin anyway, whoever would give up security or give up freedom for security will neither have neither. So that's a paraphrase. But so, yeah, I think it's fundamental. If we had a benevolent government and everybody was God-fearing, born-again Christians who wanted what's in our best interest, say, for example, like a Christian parent raising teenagers. You know, we've got six kids. They're all adults now and gone. But when they were younger, hey, you're a child. You're at our home. We're in charge. We're going to control your media. We want to check that phone every now and then. That's fine.
0: Yeah.
1: Because we're Christians and they're young. They're beholden to us. But I'm not beholden to the government.
0: Right.
1: And not only that, but of course, we all know that there are plenty of bad actors in the government that aren't wanting to do what's in our best interest.
0: So let me dive a little bit deeper into that. Because they'll come back, and the argument that they're making, look, we're going to have to, we don't want drunk drivers, JB. We don't want people speeding and causing accidents. So we're going to put monitors on cars and governors that if it goes too fast, it'll slow the car down. It'll cite you a ticket or whatever. I was in New Zealand, and there's no highway patrol because they have cameras everywhere. And the camera picks up if you go over the speed limit.
1: Oh, yeah.
0: And they'll register a ticket to you. So they don't need even highway patrol anymore. And so, JB, the argument from the government, and I want you to speak to this is going to make our world safer, JB. Why would you be against technology if it's going to make things safer? No more cartels, no under-the-table money.
1: Yeah.
0: Come on, JB, this is going to bring peace and security.
1: Yeah. Yeah, so it's classic Hegelian dialectic, which goes back way before Friedrich Hegel. I mean, Machiavelli in the Middle Ages was using the same principles.
0: Yeah.
1: It's never about what it's about. Yeah. So what they do is they use a pretext. So they start, for example, with, well, you don't want your young people looking at filth and being targeted online, right? We want to protect the young people. Don't you love children, Brandon?
0: Right.
1: Of course you go, well, yeah, we do. And then, great, give up all your rights. So that's the problem. So digital ID, same thing. Even things like voter ID or the wall. I mean, my friend, journalist Leo Holman, who I love, he's not afraid to call it like he sees it.
0: Yeah, he does.
1: And, you know, he's been way out front on all this kind of stuff, saying, look, those walls that keep out the criminal element, they can also keep us in.
0: True.
1: Right? So everything has an ulterior motive. Not everything. Obviously, there's some real organic things that actually are for our good, but the notion that controlling, say, like the highways, you know, what a lot of people don't realize, just go back to red light cameras before they even had the speed things. Nowadays, cars are programmed where if you're going from point A to point B and you get there faster than you legally should have been able to at the normal speed, they'll send you a ticket. And that's happening in America too, in bigger cities.
0: Yeah.
1: So the red light cameras, what people don't realize is, it's not about keeping us safety. It's about generating revenue.
0: Mm.
1: Most of the companies that run those red light cameras aren't even U.S. based. First of all, they're not part of the municipalities. It's a private, they contract it out. And they're not even in America. They're not even helping our economy.
0: Really?
1: Oh, yeah, for
0: wow.
1: sure. And so that's why if you don't pay them, and I'm not recommending you don't pay them, if I ever get one of those, I pay it.
0: Yeah.
1: I don't want the trouble. But if you don't, you end up getting, you know, harassed, letters, and stuff. Eventually they hand it over to a debt collector. It's not like it goes on your record because it's not part of the municipality's criminal justice system. So it's never about what it's about. Does it make us safer? Yeah, but at what cost? So
0: right.
1: Same thing with the digital ID and, you know, the voter ID. We want only American citizens voting, but once they got that data, then they can easily use it against us. And maybe fast forward, if the Lord tarries and we don't go home at the rapture, we've got some really bad people in power. You know, they're already talking about it in the midterms with Trump's approval rating so low. We could see a huge shift.
0: Sure.
1: Which could be devastating from the sort of the woke moral side of things.
0: Yeah.
1: And then they start targeting Christians. They've got the data. They've got the cars.
0: Sure.
1: You can tell where you went online or where you did what. So, yeah, there's plenty of arguments, I think, against those who say, well, I'm not doing anything wrong and I want to save the children. So what's the big idea?
0: Yeah. No. And they always soft sell it like that. And you're right. The Hegelian dialectics at play. So what's another facet that we should be looking for that you bring out about the setting stage for the Antichrist and his rule?
1: Yeah, so several of the spirits that I talk about, you know, like the spirit of perversion, for example, we know the Antichrist is going to be a sick individual. He's the whole gender surrender movement was at Satan's behest. I think it's one of the more demonic movements of our day because the image of God in man is male and female. It's part and parcel to the Imago Dei.
0: Yeah.
1: And so if he can marginalize gender, then that plays right into the hands of the transhumanist agenda. The embodied AI does not have gender. So they're making gender seem irrelevant or trying to, so they can condition people for all of these little embodied AIs, which separate subject, but I think that relates to the mark of the beast. Maybe we can come back to that.
0: Yeah, yeah.
1: Or the image of the beast, I mean.
0: Sure.
1: But yeah, so I think this, what we're seeing with the Epstein

0: so that the very thing it was meant for good becomes evil.
1: Yeah.
0: And so we see this in so many facets. I think that's paving the way for the debauchery that will characterize that unholy trinity in the beast system. But yeah, several others. Power is a big one. We know that Psalm 2, David says that the kings and rulers of the earth are conspiring to break God's control, right? To take off his binding. So Satan has control issues. His issue is he wants it. God has it, but he'll never get it.
1: Yeah.
0: But he and his earthly co-conspirators are just using brute force. I have a chapter in the new book called Freedom is as Cold as Ice. It's a play on
1: words. Yeah, yeah.
0: I deal with sort of the other side of the commentary about all of the ice stuff. Look, we want the bad guys rounded up, no question about it. But what people forget is that while the bad guys came across the border in exponentially increased rates under Biden, it wasn't a new concept. Every administration, Republican or Democratic, has had open borders to a greater or lesser degree. The fact that it increased so exponentially under Biden, to me, is more of a time indicator that we're getting close. They needed more so than just a philosophical change. And so, you know, in one sense, it's great that we're seeing the current administration put a stop to that and try to do something about it. But this notion of wearing SWAT gear and hidden masks and coming down the streets with tanks and pulling pregnant women out of their bed in the middle of the night in front of their children who are crying. I mean, that aspect of it to me is part of the spirit of power, just conditioning us that you have no control. And again, I support our law enforcement officers. I think they have a tough job because it's a lose-lose for them. Somebody's always going to complain. I get that. And we have a lot of great God-fearing Christian patriotic peace officers out there. But just remember, if it were you that they were coming to drag out of bed because you're a Christian or because you posted a Bible verse also, would we be as much cheering what's happening? So it's never about what it's about.
1: Well, we saw a little bit about that during the Biden administration, where FBI was going and arresting those who were standing in front of abortion centers, right?
0: Absolutely, yeah.
1: Yeah, yeah, so we already saw kind of a preview of that, a little bit of that kind of power move of targeting Christians. So let me ask you this. There's a lot of people that are naysayers, okay? They're like, you guys really believe that there are people working behind the scenes to bring a global cabal? You mean that there's people that want a global government and they're seeking to upset national sovereignty? Where are these people? Who are they, JV, yeah. Brandon? What do you mean?
0: Yeah.
1: Speak to that.
0: That's a great question. I love talking about that. So first of all, let's dispel some myths. There is not some monolithic CEO of the Luciferian conspiracy calling the shots in a smoke-filled room.
1: Right.
0: It is very messy. It's very confusing. Satan's the author of confusion. We know this because the Bible says God isn't, so that only leaves one candidate. That's the reason that he hasn't gotten any further than he already has. There's competing agendas.
1: Yes.
0: There's backstabbings. There's betrayals. There's evil. And frankly, a lot of people that are pawns in this evil global elite game, they may not have any idea that it's a satanic in its nature. They're just in it for the money, for the power, for the sex, whatever.
1: Sure.
0: So, but no question, from a biblical perspective, we know that the Luciferian conspiracy exists. What is that? It's a conspiracy is just two or more entities working together to do something bad. The greatest conspiracy of all time is Satan, his evil celestial beings, fallen angels, and human accomplices, Psalm 2, working together to take over the world.
1: Yeah.
0: That's the cosmic battle. I mean, Paul says we're not wrestling against flesh and blood, but against principalities and powers. We're going to see the apex of that during Daniel's 70th week. The spirit of phenomena, that's another big one. It's the biggest chapter in the book.
1: Okay, talk about that.
0: Yeah, the signs and wonders. Your message, I love what you had to say there about the conditioning through the disclosure concept. I have a whole section on that. I'm going to talk about it in my session tomorrow. There's no question that a real unseen realm exists, and I believe that's what, as you so emphatically and rightly said, that's what UFOs are. They are real, but they're not little green men from another planet.
1: Exactly.
0: You know, they're a manifestation of the demonic realm. I believe that as World War II came to a close, first we had two significant bombs in August of 45 that were

0: went up way up into the atmosphere. I think that caught the attention of the celestial realm. Whether Satan himself or some of his demons said, "Whoa, what was that?"
1: Yeah.
0: Satan says, "Go check it out." So they all flood to that area of Japan and then Europe, and then they're following around. And that spirit of phenomena has gotten worse and worse and worse in other areas, and in just the cryptids and other strange supernatural beings, the paranormal.
1: Yes.
0: That kind of stuff is just flourishing.
1: It is.
0: And so I think that's another sign of the times, that Satan is getting ready for something. Now, let me just quickly add, God is the ultimate arbiter of the time.
1: Right.
0: So the Luciferians may talk about 2030 or this or that. Yeah. That's their blueprint, and it's helpful to know that. But God decides when we move to the next phase.
1: Yeah. And, you know, you mentioned that, you know, the demonic world realizing, okay, Israel's back in the land. Humans got nuclear capability. And them obviously knowing the scriptures as well, that a lot of these prophecies have to have Israel in place as a nation.
0: Absolutely.
1: And okay, so now we've got to the point to where the U.S. government is going to do a disclosure. Okay, and you're going to mention a little bit about that. I touched on it just a tiny bit. And you and I, we've been prepping our churches for this. But the point I was trying to make is a lot of churches, the stats show 12% only believe Satan is real.
0: I know.
1: They don't even believe demons exist.
0: Yeah.
1: Oh, that's back then. So, JB, what's the reaction of the modern-day Laodicean church when they hear Trump says, "Hey, you know what? We got alien spacecraft. We got a hybrid program." Matt Gates or whatever came out and said, "We have a hybrid program."
0: That was huge, yeah.
1: Oh, my gosh. What are you talking about, a hybrid program?
0: Yeah.
1: What is the average Laodicean, note, guys, what I'm saying, Laodicean, going to see that as?
0: Yeah. So most Christians today are sitting ducks for deception. They have no discernment. They are backslidden at best. In my previous book on the Great Last Days Apostasy, I talk about how in the Bible, apostasy has two senses.
1: Okay.
0: We, thanks to the Roman Catholic Church in the Middle Ages, most people hear apostate, they think hellbound, unbeliever.
1: Yeah.
0: And that's certainly true. And on any given Sunday, I think churches across America, evangelical churches, are filled with unbelievers who've never placed their faith in Jesus Christ for salvation. But there's also sort of not fake Christians, but faltering Christians.
1: Yes, right? I agree with you.
0: And that's what you were talking about with sort of the Laodicean spirit. And these are believers who are not walking in the Spirit. They're not in the Word of God. They're not being fed in a Bible-teaching church. They'll be in heaven someday because they're born again, but they're certainly not going to be rewarded very well. They're not living the Christian life. And that's the ones who, because of this conditioning, are probably likely to buy into the aliens from Zeta Reticuli concept.
1: I know.
0: Rather than the fact that this is a spiritual war. And so it's important for pastors to, you know, a lot of pastors won't even touch, end time stuff at all, for one thing. But even if they understand pre-tribulationism, they don't want to talk about UFOs and the spirit world and the phenomena and all that because it's too edgy. It's too out there.
1: Yeah.
0: I think that's a mistake.
1: I agree.
0: I think it's biblical. We have to lead into it. We have to, the question isn't, do UFOs exist? That question was settled long ago by the evidence. The question is, what are they? And the Bible has the answer. So you've got to point people to the Word of God to prepare them for what's coming.
1: Well, that's an excellent commentary, because my thing to these people that don't believe in Satan or demons, then what's the point of the spiritual armor and spiritual warfare? Who are we fighting if we don't have an enemy? It's made up?
0: Yeah.
1: It's crazy. Okay, let me ask you this on this question. So we're in the last days. What's your opinion on Satan always preparing a guy for the spot?
0: Yeah.
1: What give us some understanding on that.
0: Yeah, so Satan obviously doesn't have God's timetable, right? So John the Apostle, toward the late 80s, early 90s of the first century, he said under the inspiration of the Spirit that the spirit of the Antichrist is already at work among us, and while one Antichrist, capital A, is coming, many Antichrists are already here.
1: Yeah.
0: So Satan has to be ready at every generation with his man of the hour, ready to step in and take the help. For example, that could very well have been Hitler. Maybe it was Mussolini. Maybe it was Mao. Herod. You know, at every stage, he's ready in case the Lord calls the church home, which indicates we're now moving into the end times phase. And so I think he's got his Antichrist ready. So in that sense, it's totally speculative, but as I look at the signs of the times, I see the spirit of the Antichrist rising. My opinion is, I think, you know, the rapture happens in our lifetime easily, if not in the next 5 years. Now, I'm ready. I'm not a date setter.
2: Yeah, I'm ready.
0: Me too. Yeah, let's do it. Let's do it. So that being the case, if that's right, we don't know, but if I'm right in my speculation, that means the Antichrist is alive today.
2: Yeah.
0: So, you know, we don't want to play pin the tail on the Antichrist, right? That there's no real merit in that. But just knowing that from Satan's perspective, he's got a guy marked out. Because I still think, by the way, the Antichrist is going to be a human being. I know there's some in our camp that think he's a Nephilim.
2: Yeah.
0: I understand the whole seed war thing. I get the arguments. It's you know, fun to talk about in a good-natured way, but I think all the passages definitely speak of him as if he's a human being.
2: Yeah.
0: A man.
2: Okay.
0: And so I think he's alive today. I would be my opinion.
1: So you've done a lot of work on the Antichrist, so obviously looked at every passage. Okay, so last question, and I got to let you go because I won't go too long, but this is a funny one, but the genetics. Okay, he's a human being. Does he eat hummus or does he eat spaghetti?
0: Yeah.
1: Okay. Okay, so I know, but people, because you know what, the people have the whole Islamic Antichrist, and I get that theory, I get what they're doing. I'm personally, we can agree to disagree, I'm personally, he believes he eats spaghetti, guys. So I don't know, what's your take on the genetics of him, according to what you've read in Scripture?
0: Yeah, that's a good question. I'm not sure he eats either, first of all.
1: Okay.
0: He's probably on the keto diet, because that thing is definitely satanic.
1: That's right.
0: But anyway, I'm just kidding. I think that, first of all, to close the loop on the Nephilim, I do think there are hybrids here. That's a class of celestial evil being. Genesis 6:4 says they definitely existed after the flood.
1: Yeah.
0: I don't think it's because the offspring of that unholy incursion made it on the ark. I don't believe that for a second. And some people in our camp do. Maybe you do, so I don't...
1: I mean,
0: righteous means righteous in my mind.
1: Yeah,
0: but
1: yeah.
0: There are any number of ways that they could appear after the flood, and it could be a second incursion, any number of ways, but text says they're here. So I think for all this time since then, we've had different classes of celestial evil beings. Satan, of course, is the fallen angel, the prince of demons. His genetics, he's not human, right? And so we have to know our biblical anthropology. Satan himself is not human. The Antichrist is human, in my view. There are the bloodlines that run way back of the Illuminati and the Satanists and all that. I think this man, whoever he ends up being, is part of that bloodline, but I think he's a human being. And I think he's evil to the core. Satan will indwell him. It's only two times, Brandon, and you know this, and in your audience, I'm sure does too, only two times, according to the biblical record, when Satan, the prince of demons, personally indwells a human being.
1: Mm-hmm.
0: And interestingly, both times it's in connection with the eternal Son of God coming to earth and on human flesh. So obviously Judas was the first one. Satan's like, okay, he's come to my playground. He's in my backyard. I got him where I want him. I'm not delegating this to one of my legions. I'm taking this one myself.
1: Yeah.
0: And he thought he'd won. He got Judas to betray him. He crucified him. But of course, 3 days later, hallelujah, Christ rose from the dead and satisfied the wrath of God. And Satan shrieked in horror. The next time, in my view, based on 2 Thess 2, is in connection with the second coming.
1: Yeah.
0: Satan sees the rapture. He sees things unfolding. He sees the wrath of God pouring out. He says, okay, abomination of desolation at the midpoint. I'm taking over. I'm not delegating this. I'm going to indwell this man. And so, you know, this is an evil man to be indwelt, not only by a demon, but by Satan himself.
1: You know? Yeah. So there you go. Okay.
0: Yeah.
1: Good answer, man.
0: Yeah.
1: Love it.
0: Yeah.
1: Love it. Awesome. Where do they find your information?
0: Yeah,
1: where do they find this book at, man?
0: Awesome. So notbyworks.org is our website. You can just go to notbyworks.org/fade-to-black. It's available everywhere. We've got it on our website, on Amazon. You can get the audio book. You can get the Kindle version. But check it out. I think it's got a lot of very current critical information as the stage is being set.
1: Sweet.
0: Yep.
1: Thanks for producing all this stuff, man. You are producing good material.
0: Oh.
1: That's edifying the remnant. So thank you for all the hard work. I know how hard it is.
0: Well, ChatGPT, I mean, it's amazing. It's funny, real quick, Mondo wrote one of the blurbs on the back, and when I thanked him for it, he said, jokingly, well, ChatGPT knows you well. And I responded, it should. It wrote the book.
1: Right.
0: Neither is true. But we.
1: Right, right, right. But that's the problem. We got even pastors like ChatGPT's preaching the sermon. Isn't that nuts? It's crazy. Crazy world we're in. Guys, plug in to JB's ministry. You're going to be blessed. JB, keep doing the great work you're doing, brother.
0: Thank you, my friend.
1: Appreciate Love you, man.
0: Yep.
1: And guys, just like the Lord said, when you see these things begin to happen, just like what JB's saying about the rise of the Antichrist and the table getting set, look up, lift up your heads, for your redemption draws near. God bless you guys. We'll see you next time.

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3: Controlled detonation of an attack drone. The ceremony, known as a dignified transfer, comes as President Trump renewed his threats to attack Iranian infrastructure on Wednesday. He posted on Truth Social that, quote, any time the Islamic Republic of Iran shoots at a ship in the Strait of Hormuz, whether it be by missile, rocket, drone, or any other weapon or device, the United States will bomb and destroy one bridge or power plant, including those located next to or in the capital city of Tehran. Well, at the same time, Secretary of State Marco Rubio said Wednesday that the U.S. is still willing to negotiate an end to the fighting, but he said Iran's leaders are not serious about the talks.
4: The United States is always committed to diplomacy. We are open-minded and always willing to engage in negotiated settlements of differences, and that remains true in the case of Iran.
3: Rubio made his comments in a meeting of Southeast Asian foreign ministers a day after three oil tankers carrying Saudi crude oil to Asia reversed course in the Red Sea. That was apparently in response to threats from Iranian-aligned Houthis in Yemen. Now, Rubio stressed that Iran could not be allowed to control the Strait of Hormuz. He argued it would create a dangerous precedent for the world, including for those Southeast Asian leaders he was speaking to, many of whom have territorial disputes in the South China Sea with China. Well, meanwhile, back in the U.S., a judge on Wednesday set a June 1st of next year trial date for the ousted Venezuelan president Nicolas Maduro, along with his wife Celia Flores, on their U.S. drug trafficking charges. Now, a defense lawyer vowed to seek dismissal of the case on the grounds that Maduro is immune from prosecution as the head of a sovereign state. U.S. commandos, of course, captured Maduro and his wife at their heavily guarded home in Caracas during a nighttime military raid ordered by the president in January. They pleaded not guilty. Maduro himself faces four felony counts, including narco-terrorism conspiracy and cocaine importation conspiracy. He could face a life sentence if convicted. Well, for our last story, New York City Mayor Zohran Mamdani called on the U.S. government to arrest Israeli Prime Minister Benjamin Netanyahu in a video released on Tuesday.
5: As I've said, I agree with the ICC that Benjamin Netanyahu should be arrested and tried for his crimes, as I do for anyone else charged by the ICC. My administration has reviewed every avenue available under applicable law to determine whether New York City could execute the International Criminal Court's arrest warrant if Benjamin Netanyahu came here. It is clear that we do not have the independent legal authority to enforce this warrant. The federal government, however, does, and I call on them to join the ICC and execute this warrant. And I want to be equally clear. Benjamin Netanyahu is not welcome in New York City, nor is any other war criminal at large.
3: Of course, that's making headlines and pushback from the president. Now, Mamdani's comments come after a lot of speculation that he might attempt to arrest Netanyahu in New York City when the Israeli leader comes to visit. Of course, he travels every year to New York for the annual UN General Assembly. Now, the International Criminal Court, Mamdani mentioned, did issue an arrest warrant for Netanyahu in 2024, but Israel rejects that in its jurisdiction to do so. President Trump said on Monday that Netanyahu will not be arrested when he visits the U.S. Well, that is today's news. I'm Casey Harper. Check in next time for more stories that matter.
6: From the heart of our nation's capital in Washington, D.C., bringing compelling interviews, insightful analysis, taking you beyond the headlines and sound bites into conversations with our nation's leaders and newsmakers, all from a biblical worldview. Washington Watch with Tony Perkins starts now.
4: Commercial ships are going through the straits and they're being blown up. The United States is defending that shipping and in addition is targeting the places that are launching against those ships to continue to degrade Iran's ability to target and harm global shipping. So that's what's happening here. And that's what we're focused on.
7: That was Secretary of State Marco Rubio speaking to reporters earlier today about the situation with Iran. Welcome to this Wednesday, July 22nd edition of Washington Watch. I'm your host, Tony Perkins. Thanks for tuning in. Well, coming up, as the U.S. military continues its nightly strikes against the Iranian regime, new developments in Lebanon and Saudi Arabia could further reshape the geopolitical landscape of the Middle East. We'll discuss the latest with Jonathan Hessen from the Jerusalem Institute for Strategy and Security. He'll join us live from Israel. Meanwhile, on Capitol Hill, House Republicans are in a series of votes on some of their top legislative priorities. Indiana Congressman Marlon Stutzman will join us to update what's happening on Capitol Hill. Plus, it was revealed yesterday that New Jersey has added 6,600 non-citizen voters to their voter rolls in error. We'll discuss this with J. Christian Adams, who has been litigating election and voting rights cases throughout the U.S. In addition, we'll be discussing a dark money operation that is at the center of the organized effort to ship the abortion drug into states whose laws prohibit it. All of that and more, straight ahead. All right, let's once again begin the conflict in Iran. Tensions continue to mount as President Trump has renewed his warning to attack Iranian infrastructure. Joining us now with the latest is Washington Stands reporter Casey Harper. Casey, what is President Trump threatening to do now?
3: Well, it's a big threat, Tony, and it comes on True Social earlier today. President Trump said that every time Iran shoots at a ship in the Strait of Hormuz, something they're doing a lot now, the U.S. would bomb one Iranian bridge and power plant, something he's been holding back on but repeatedly threatening. Now, this comes after Iran warned it would attack U.S. allies and countries that back D.C. if the U.S. attacked Iran's nuclear facilities. But earlier today, President Trump went to Dover for a ceremony honoring the lives of four soldiers killed in recent attacks. Here's a clip.
8: We're going to Dover. Yes, some of you are going with us to honor our heroes, and they are indeed great heroes, actually. They said, and they all of them said very strongly, we cannot let Iran have a nuclear weapon. They won't have a nuclear weapon. So we're going to honor them. And one of the hardest things to do, for me, it's one of the hardest things to do as a president, but has to be done.
3: In addition to that human cost there, there's a financial cost as well. Secretary of War Pete Hegseth yesterday estimated before Congress that the war has cost $37.5 billion so far. And still today, Secretary of State Marco Rubio said the U.S. would continue to protect those commercial shipping and target sites that the Iranians are using to attack vessels in the Strait of Hormuz, Tony.
7: All right, let's turn to some domestic news. Voters in Arizona, Casey, made their voices heard yesterday as they cast their ballots for some key races that actually could shift the political balance of the state.
3: Yeah, that's right. The results are in. So let's start with the race for governor. The Trump-endorsed Republican Congressman Andy Biggs, he won his primary and is going to face off against the Democratic incumbent Katie Hobbs. Another Trump-backed candidate and a former NFL player, Jay Feely, he won the Republican nomination for Arizona's first congressional district. Now, this one's considered a major toss-up, one that Democrats are kind of eyeing and hoping to flip in their favor. Now, in a race to replace the outgoing Congressman Andy Biggs, former sheriff, Mark Lamb, who was endorsed by President Trump, won the Republican primary despite some lingering allegations there. And lastly, in Arizona's 4th congressional district, Democratic incumbent Greg Stanton successfully defended his seat against a primary challenge from a Democratic socialist, Kai Newkirk. So finally, the Democratic socialist took a loss, which is something that kind of bucks the trend, Tony.
7: Well, speaking of elections, I mentioned this earlier, hundreds of non-U.S. citizens in New Jersey actually voted illegally after over 6,000 were reportedly accidentally added to the state's voter rolls. How'd this happen?
3: Yeah, something that we're told never happens seems to keep happening quite a lot. So after reviewing New Jersey's voter rolls, the Democratic governor admitted that 400 non-citizens have cast ballots illegally since 2023. The governor said this happened because of a software error in the DMV system. I guess, the DMV is not very reliable, shouldn't ever be trusted for something as important as voting. But here's a clip of the governor explaining what happened in a press conference yesterday.
9: A serious software error in New Jersey's motor vehicle system led to the improper voter registration of what we believe to be roughly 6,600 people in our state. In the case of this error, some individuals indicated that they weren't citizens and weren't eligible to vote, but the software registered them anyway.
3: Now, the governor said her chief counsel is, of course, launching an investigation into how this happened, and she couldn't resist the opportunity to go after President Trump, attacking him on the election integrity issue. But Tony, I guess the DMV, the lines, maybe it was then this time.
7: Well, it's the commuter. It's the computer yeah, error.
3: Right.
7: All right. Shifting to some other news, the Trump administration continues its anti-fraud effort. Casey, walk us through the latest on that front.
3: Yeah, that's right. The Trump administration has really been cracking down on this and highlighting a lot of pretty disturbing examples of fraud. Seemingly every day, there's a new one. In this case, Department of Health and Human Services announced that the Centers for Medicare and Medicaid Services, known as CMS, they're holding back over $867 million from California and another $200 million from Minnesota, both states that have been under the microscope for fraud. Now, HHS Director Robert F. Kennedy Jr., he pointed to this suspected fraud in these two states as the reason for holding it back. But it's not just that. We've heard from the administration that these states are actively really not doing what they could to crack down on the frauds themselves. And so the administration says, hey, we're not going to keep giving you this money as long as you're really facilitating the fraud. Now, in another separate announcement, the Treasury Department announced what they found after their new government-wide payment verification process. Now, it said that the screening has identified more than 4,900 payments worth approximately $99 million that were associated with deceased payees. Deceased. Now, those payments were returned to the originating federal agencies for review before any funds were dispersed. But you have to wonder how long those millions were going out to those for those deceased, Tony.
7: Fraud.
3: Yeah.
7: And waste.
3: Right.
7: All right, Casey, thanks so much for the updates.
3: Thanks, Tony.
7: All right, I want to go now to the House of Representatives, where members have been in a series of votes. Joining us now to give us an update on what's happening on Capitol Hill is Congressman Marlon Stutzman, a member of the House Freedom Caucus. He represents the 3rd Congressional District of Indiana. Congressman Stutzman, welcome back to Washington Watch. Thanks for joining us.
10: Hi, Tony. Great to see you. Thanks for having me.
7: All right. So what? I know I was up on the Hill earlier today, a lot happening. What votes have taken place thus far this afternoon?
10: Yeah, so we did vote on the NDAA, the defense authorization, and then as well as the budget reconciliation package with the Save America Act in it. And then we also passed a piece of legislation that would ban insider trading with members of Congress along with the Save Act as well. So we're passing the Save Act twice in two different bills, hoping that this gives us a real chance in the Senate to pass it. This is President Trump's top priorities in making sure that our elections are safe and secure, and that we know that illegals aren't voting in our elections. Just like we saw yesterday, that was announced up in New Jersey. The governor of New Jersey announced that 6,600 illegals were registered to vote in New Jersey. So just imagine what it's like in states like New York or California or Illinois. And so a lot was done in the House of Representatives. We've done our work. Now it's time for all of these things to go over to the Senate and for Senator Thune and the Senate Republicans to figure out how to get these really important pieces of legislation across the finish line.
7: So does that wrap up the House's work for the week?
10: Possibly. There is a rumor that there might be a War Powers Act vote tomorrow, but we haven't gotten we haven't received final information on that. But yeah, all of the major pieces of legislation have been passed. We also passed a clean continuing resolution on our budget, so that would extend our budgetary activity through December past the election. We did that early to show the American people that, you know, Republicans in the House are not interested in shutting the government down. I'm pretty convinced, Tony, that, you know, Democrats saw success of shutting the government down last year, which it was the longest shutdown in American history, and they won elections in both Virginia and New Jersey. I'm pretty convinced that that's their strategy again this year, to shut the government down going into the elections in November, try to create chaos, you know, whether it's at the airports or whether it's, you know, government services that aren't going to be able to be taken care of during the shutdown. You know, they want to, again, find a way to, you know, wrestle power back from Republicans, but also to embarrass President Trump in the way that he's governed. So this is a really unfortunate situation. You know, they are again saying that they're not going to support the CR because it has funding in it for ICE and for Border Patrol, which we funded out for the next several years through the big beautiful bill earlier. So we've got a lot to tackle over the next couple of months to try to just do the right thing and govern correctly.
7: So the timeline on this is this goes over to the Senate. The Senate most likely won't act on this. It may be September before these bills come back over to the House.
10: Yeah, very possible. The Senate is in next week. They do have the chance to try to maneuver several of these pieces of legislation through the process. The CR is probably the most important piece. That way the government doesn't shut down come October 1st when the budget year expires. So that's going to be a very important piece for Senator Thune and Senate Republicans to figure out how they're going to keep the government open and not just be forced into a shutdown by the Democrats. And then, of course, the reconciliation package that we passed has the funding in it for the military, for the Iranian backfill for artillery, but also for forward-looking operations, especially when it comes to drones and shipbuilding, which we're way behind on both of those, in both of those spaces compared to China, Russia, and even Ukraine when it comes to drones. And then, of course, the NDAA has a lot of those pieces in it for our military. We, you know, fell way behind on our military operations during the Biden era and even out of the Obama era, where the military was cut pretty dramatically. And so this is a forward-looking investment to rebuild our military, Golden Dome and F-47s as well, the next generation fighter jets that are sitting there waiting to be funded. And President Trump is intent on making sure we have that investment done for future generations to defend the United States.
7: Marla, we just have about a minute left. I want to get your reaction to President Trump's meeting yesterday with Lebanon's president. I mean, this is a historic meeting.
10: It absolutely is. And, you know, President Trump is a strong negotiator, strong diplomat. Of course, with Marco Rubio as Secretary of State, you know, I really trust Marco's his instincts there in the Middle East when it comes to making sure that our ally and greatest friend Israel is not left hanging out to dry in any of these circumstances. Of course, getting something resolved in Lebanon, defeating Hezbollah. Hezbollah is just simply an extension of the IRGC right. In Iran. And so that's why it's so important to stand with our ally Israel and other allies in the Middle East that also want to see the IRGC disposed of.
7: Marla Sussman, thanks for joining us. Always great to see you.
10: Thanks, Tony. Great to see you as well.
7: Congressman Marlon Sussman of Indiana. All right, coming up, we're going to continue our discussion about some of the developments in the Middle East. We're going to go live to Israel, so don't go away. More Washington Watch straight ahead.
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0: right, welcome back to Washington Watch. Thanks for tuning in. Well, much of the public's attention is on the situation with Iran. There have been other significant developments in the Middle East that could have an impact on the region. It could reshape the geopolitical landscape, including what we were talking about just a moment ago with Congressman Stutzman in Lebanon, but also with Saudi Arabia. Joining us now to discuss the latest developments in the Middle East is Jonathan Hessen, Senior Fellow at the Jerusalem Institute for Strategy and Security. He is also Editor-in-Chief and lead host of Jerusalem-based TV 7 Israel. He previously served in the Israeli Defense Forces and the Israel Border Guard. He joins us live from Israel. Jonathan, welcome back to Washington Watch. Thanks for staying up late and joining us.
1: Well, thank you for having me, Tony. It's great being with you.
0: So let's start with Lebanon. We were just talking about that with Congressman Stutzman about the meeting between the President Trump and President An. Yesterday, Lebanese army troops began deploying in the southern portion of Lebanon after Israeli forces withdrew. Now, this apparently is the line that the U.S. brokered this plan for pilot zones. What can you tell us about that?
1: Absolutely. Well, the United States, under U.S. Secretary of State Marco Rubio, have essentially brokered a deal that says that we're going to give the Lebanese government a chance and the Lebanese armed forces a chance to reassert sovereignty over the country after the Iranian proxy, which, as Congressman Stutzman correctly articulated, is essentially an extension of the Islamic Revolutionary Guards Corps, or RGC, of the Ayatollah regime in Iran, has taken over the country. And they've done so with coercion, with assassinations, with really an aggressive posture, and all the time, all the while, they were also attacking Israel incessantly on Iran's behalf. They have joined the attacks against Israel twice over against the will of the Lebanese government and the Lebanese people at that. And therefore, now we're seeing this new option where we want to be very optimistic about, where the IDF, essentially, as President Trump had mentioned during his meeting with his Lebanese counterpart, Joseph Aoun, is redeploying to new defensive lines in order to allow the Lebanese armed forces to enter and essentially start degrading terror infrastructure that was created there for the past 2 to 3 decades by this Iranian proxy Hezbollah. They will also be tasked with holding this territory and, if necessary, disarming and pushing back on Hezbollah terror operatives from engaging against Israel. Now, this is a process that will start in those two pilots that you referred to. It should take some time, but there is a very clear timetable for this to succeed. Now, of course, everything and all the various developments need to conform with the intentions of the Lebanese government and the Israeli government to ensure that Lebanon does no longer pose a direct threat to Israel's northern residents or central residents. They have been firing rockets, thousands of rockets, for many years now against densely populated territories, and that is something that Israel wants to prevent. The United States has taken the initiative here and has managed to really concoct a new opportunity for a new horizon for this country. We have to wait and see whether or not this really develops into something favorable.
0: It should be fairly easy to verify. I mean, if the attacks stop, the rockets quit flying, you know it's working.
1: Well, absolutely, but it's more than that. I mean, the Iranian proxy Hezbollah is quite weak at this point in time. They have been heavily battered by the Israeli Defense Forces, by the Israeli Air Force, and let's not forget also the beeper operation and the walkie-talkie operations that took place in November of 24 that essentially brought Hezbollah to its knees. The elimination of its renowned Secretary General Hassan Nasrallah, who was essentially the core or the principal advisor to the Ayatollah regime on how to fight Israel on the 27th of November of that same year. So there's a lot being put into this position where Hezbollah is at a very weak spot, but it will continue to try and reinvigorate itself. The Lebanese armed forces are now in a position to showcase whether or not they can handle this very real challenge.
0: This could be a sea change. It would be so nice to have a friendly neighbor on your border, and that's quite possible. I want to shift gears here. We just have about 2 minutes left. President Trump reportedly has approved an agreement with Saudi Arabia. Now, this is not final. It's got to go through Congress and others, but potentially providing the kingdom with uranium enrichment capabilities. That has to be somewhat concerning, I would think, to Israel.
1: Well, there's much concern, to say it mildly, when it comes to any country in the region maintaining a full fuel cycle, as it's called, with the capacity to enrich uranium. Because the moment you have a full fuel cycle, you have the capacity essentially to chart a roadmap towards nuclear proliferation. Now, Secretary of State Marco Rubio has mentioned, speaking about this in Manila, on the sidelines of the ASEAN conference there, that the United States would never sign on to any type of agreement that would chart the way to proliferation. But this is a 30-year deal, and it's plenty of time for shifts of policy, something that Israel also needs to take into account. There are deep concerns here about this move.
0: So Jonathan, are the Saudis running out of oil and they need nuclear energy now? Is that the deal?
1: Well, you tell me. I last I checked, they have plenty of oil, and Aramco is doing pretty well.
0: And you can have nuclear capabilities without having the ability to enrich uranium. And many countries have that. They have civilian nuclear programs for energy, but they don't have the ability to enrich uranium. I think you got to be very careful where that's at, because just as we're seeing with Iran, it can become a leverage to keep the rest of the world hostage, because you never know what's going to happen. The Middle East is very, very unpredictable. Jonathan, thanks so much for joining us again. Thanks for staying up late and joining us from Israel.
1: Anytime, Tony.
0: Thank you. All right. Have a great evening. All right, folks, another thing to put on your prayer list. All right, don't go away. We're coming back with more Washington Watch after this.
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0: 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Now, her admission comes less than a week after Homeland Security Secretary Mark Wayne Mullen sent letters to New Jersey and three other states warning them about tens of thousands of non-citizens who are illegally on the state's voter rolls. Now, despite the discovery, Governor Sherrill maintained that President Trump has zero credibility on the issue of election integrity. But don't thousands of non-citizens on the voter rolls suggest he does? Joining us to talk about this and more is J. Christian Adams, President and General Counsel of the Public Interest Legal Foundation. Christian litigates election and voter rights cases throughout the United States and was a member of the President's Advisory Commission on Election Integrity during the first Trump administration. Christian, welcome back to Washington Watch. Thanks for joining us.
1: Hi, Tony.
0: All right, can you go into a little bit further of what happened in New Jersey, this computer error?
1: Yeah, when you register to vote at motor voter sites like DMV, you get a screen. That's the law that says you want to register to vote. And oftentimes, you know, people want to hurry and they hit the screen, they hit yes, they hit no. But there's a big question. It says, are you a U.S. citizen? What happened in New Jersey was people were marking no, I'm not a U.S. citizen, but New Jersey is still putting them on the voter rolls. Look, only 6,600, only 6,000 non-citizens. In Pennsylvania, was 10 times worse. The exact same thing happened in Pennsylvania. We uncovered this a decade ago. Pennsylvania admitted to it, that it was a software glitch. The person who designed the Pennsylvania system must have moved to New Jersey because the same thing started happening there.
0: Yesterday when the governor had her press conference, she sounded a bit dismissive of it, saying that there is no evidence at this time that any elections were swayed because of those voters. Now, they know that about 400 of those voters, individuals who registered illegally, were voters. But I looked at it up in the New Jersey elections, and there's at least 10 New Jersey elections that have been decided by 25 votes or fewer since June of 2023. I mean, there's all kinds of races there that have been narrowly decided. So, I mean, this could have made a difference in some of these elections.
1: Well, some New Jersey votes were tied. The Public Interest Legal Foundation has a tied election database, almost like 900 elections around the country, Tony, that ended in tie. So it really matters. Look, this is a retreat position that the governor is using now, because before this was discovered, it was like, there's no problem with non-citizens on the voter rolls. That's what always happens here. The left always has to keep retreating and come up with a new story. And now the new story is, oh, well, we don't think it made a difference. Yeah. Okay. In another era, everybody would be mad about 6,000 non-citizens on the voter rolls. They wouldn't be making excuses. They'd be making fixes.
0: And it's interesting. She responded to Homeland Security Secretary Mark Wayne Mullen's letter. She said, we responded. The state has asked the administration for any evidence of there being that many non-citizen voters on the roll. How did they get that information? Well, I mean, they just revealed the fact that they have 6,600 on the voter roll. So that should validate the fact that the federal government is asking the right questions.
1: Yeah, and they ought to ask the right questions in Pennsylvania. The Public Interest Legal Foundation had to sue Pennsylvania because they admitted they had tens of thousands of non-citizens because of the same exact sort of glitch. And Pennsylvania played hide the ball. Pennsylvania didn't want to come clean about what they did to cause the problem what they did to fix the problem. And really, nobody is ever held accountable in Harrisburg. Now it's Trenton. Now it's New Jersey. And so the same problem is repeating. We know it happens all over the country. We've been publishing reports on this for over a decade of non-citizens getting on the rolls. It happens. It doesn't mean it's a conspiracy, but it's something we all ought to want to fix. I wish it were a conspiracy, Tony, because we could bust it up easier. What's happening instead is incompetence, glitches, stupidity, government bureaucrats fouling
0: apathy.
1: Apathy. There you go.
0: They just don't really care. But does this not make the case for the Save America Act?
1: Well, I mean, look, it shows there's a problem, and it shows the one way to fix it. It's real simple. When someone tells you they're a non-citizen, don't put them on the voter rolls. You have the data right there because the non-citizen clicked at a DMV and said, no, I'm not a citizen. How hard is that for bureaucrats to catch? I mean, seriously, there's your fix. Stop putting people on the rolls who tell you they're foreigners.
0: Yeah. Well, I think in some of these jurisdictions, though, Christian, I think they actually, they want them on the voter rolls. I mean, I think there are some places that there's an incentive to do this because they can shift elections the way they want them to go.
1: Yeah, that's why people like Representative Raskin, Jeremy Raskin from Maryland, are totally proud and loud that they want non-citizens voting. So this is no longer a fringe position.
0: And we just have 30 seconds left, but is this not where some of these socialist Democrats will be leaning into for votes?
1: Yeah, no question about it, because places like New York City and Trenton and Philadelphia are among the worst.
0: Jay Christian Adams, thanks so much for joining us, and thank you for being a watchdog on this issue and keeping an eye out there for us.
1: Thanks, Tony. Take care.
0: All right, Jay Christian Adams. This, again, I think it's not a silver bullet, but it is a step in the right direction, the Save America Act. All right, coming up, more Washington Watch after the break, so don't go anywhere.
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0: Welcome back to Washington Watch. Hey, if you have not made your plans to attend the Pray Vote Stand Summit, I want to invite you to join us. The summit's going to be held September 24th through the 26th at the Cornerstone Chapel in Leesburg, Virginia. That's just outside of our nation's capital here. This will be an opportunity for you to connect with like-minded believers from across the country. You're going to hear from issue experts. You're going to hear from elected officials. So many folks that are standing for faith, family, and freedom. So to register and to find out more information, text the word SUMMIT, that's two M's, S-U-M-M-I-T, to 67742, 67742. Hope to see you there. Our word for today comes from Psalm 69. I will praise the name of God with a song and will magnify him with thanksgiving. This also shall please the Lord better than an ox or bull. This is one of the great messianic psalms. David wrote from deep suffering, but his words ultimately point to Christ. In the midst of rejection and affliction comes this remarkable declaration, I will magnify him with thanksgiving. David then adds that such gratitude pleases the Lord more than an offering of an ox or a bull. God is not primarily looking for outward ritual, but hearts that trust him. Now, Jesus modeled exactly that. In Matthew 11:25, he thanked the Father not because his ministry on earth was becoming easier, but because the Father's wise and sovereign purposes were unfolding. Rejection was growing, opposition was mounting, yet Jesus praised the Father because he trusted his plan rather than his circumstances. The same is true for us. Gratitude is not always pretending life is easy. It is declaring that God is wise, good, and faithful, even when his purposes are beyond our understanding. Thanksgiving magnifies God because it proclaims our confidence in him. And that delights the Lord more than any sacrifice we could bring. To find out more about our journey through the Bible, text Bible to 67742.

0: is a member of the House Judiciary Committee. He represents the 3rd Congressional District of Missouri, and he's a medical doctor. Dr. Under, welcome to Washington Watch. Thanks for joining us.
1: It's great to be back, Tony.
0: All right, I think this will shock most Americans to know who is pushing mifepristone into all 50 states. I mean, this is why abortion rates have increased over 20%. We have entities that are actually helping facilitate these going into pro-life states.
1: Well, that's right, Tony. After decades of hard work by pro-lifers, both to protect the unborn legally, but also to give women alternatives to abortion, we have actually seen an increase of abortions since Dobbs was decided overturning Roe versus Wade. And I am strongly supportive of Senator Hawley's letter encouraging Acting Attorney General Todd Blanche and the Department of Justice to investigate what I think is a criminal conspiracy to illegally ship drugs across state lines through mail order abortions. I think it's illegal on multiple levels. I think it's illegal under federal law, under the longstanding law called the Comstock Act. I think it's illegal because states such as Texas and Florida and Oklahoma forbid out-of-state abortion drugs to be shipped into their state. And finally, I believe the Biden administration acted illegally when, in the name of fighting COVID, it declared that abortions could be shipped across state lines. Previous law was that medical abortions, chemical abortions required an in-person office visit. So I think there's a lot to be investigated here, and I really do think there is a criminal conspiracy involved.
0: And this is putting the lives, I mean, obviously it puts the lives of babies at risk, it kills babies, but it's also putting at risk the lives of these women. I mean, there was a reason when, back in the 90s, when mifepristone was approved, it was used very, very little. Today, it's about 65% of all of abortions are now through the abortion drug. But we now see, we've seen studies, the government's doing its own right now, it's slow walking it, but the some of the information we've seen is that 1 out of 10 women end up with serious health complications as a result of taking this without medical oversight.
1: Well, that's 100% correct, Tony. 11% of women who take this dangerous drug without medical oversight have serious adverse events, bleeding, infection complications, and even end up in emergency rooms. And it goes without saying, it's just common sense that you will miss 100% of ectopic pregnancies if you don't have an in-person visit. In fact, as horrible as the standard of care is at most standard surgical abortion clinics, they do ultrasounds to make sure they actually have a pregnancy in the uterus before they do abortions, because otherwise they could be sued because they miss ectopic pregnancies. But not only is this bad medicine and inadequate follow-up for these women having abortions, but we now have abundant evidence. There are many, many cases of predatory men, whether they be husbands or boyfriends or even sex traffickers, forcing women to get abortions against their will using abortion pills that they ordered through the mail. This is a horrific situation. I really wish the Trump administration on day one would have gone back to the first Trump administration's position on chemical abortions, which, you know, as horrific as chemical abortions are, at least protected women with a few common sense health and safety standards.
0: I mean, Dr. Under, you bring up a really good point. I mean, the government is complicit in this. You talk about and we know this because the documents are coming out. In fact, just recently, there was an Army captain who gave this to a junior enlisted female that he impregnated. He was convicted, so we know it's true. That's being facilitated by policies in place by this administration.
1: Yes, that's right. I mean, look, since Ronald Reagan, whenever the party in charge in the White House changed, pro-life Republican presidents or pro-abortion Democrat presidents would sign a whole pile of executive orders reversing the policy of the previous administration. And for reasons that I still don't understand, the Trump administration has stuck with the really bad Biden administration policies rather than going back to the common sense policy.

0: policies of the first Trump administration. No, I've talked repeatedly to the administration, but it is really time to end this just rampant law breaking that's harming women, it's killing babies, and it's just bad medicine.
1: Yeah, I mean, we've got to take it out of the realm of politics. Not only is it bad medicine, putting the lives of women at risk, taking the lives of unborn, I would argue that it is a moral and a spiritual issue that is putting our nation at risk as well.
0: I agree with that. And now some of these mail order abortion outlets are even encouraging women to just have some abortion pills on hand for future reference. It's just horrible. This Plan C organization that facilitates this criminal conspiracy. They also have a swag shop where they sell onesies. Where they have newborn babies promoting abortion. It's just horrific.
1: It's. I would say demonic.
0: Demonic is the word.
1: That we would move into that. We would have someone moving into that realm to celebrate the taking of unborn children. Dr. Bob Ondra, I want to thank you for joining us today. And I want to thank you for your leadership on Capitol Hill, your courage, your boldness to speak out, and also helping lead the pro-life caucus there in the House. We appreciate you greatly.
0: Thank you, Tony. Keep us in your prayers.
1: All right, will do. All right, I want to continue the conversation about this dark money operation Plan C. I want to dive a little bit deeper into this because there's more here that I think you're going to be shocked. So if you're easily shocked, don't watch. All right. But this should shock the conscience of America, as Dr. Ondra was just talking about, the stuff that they're doing. So joining us now to unpack this further is Suzanne Bowdy, editorial director and senior writer at the Washington Stand. Suzanne, thanks for joining us. Now, most Americans haven't heard of Plan C.
2: No.
1: But it's been around for more than a decade.
2: Right. And we all owe Senator Hawley a debt of gratitude for exposing them, because this is a well-funded, well-organized organization that is literally, its whole purpose is to defy federal and state law and to make sure that abortion drugs are available in all 50 states. It is absolutely unconscionable what they're doing. And their website acts as a step-by-step guide for how users can break the law.
1: So they don't actually distribute the drugs. So they're like a middleman. They're like the street level drug dealer.
2: Right. A middleman drug maker on the streets who's saying, hey, you want a drug in a place like Texas or Louisiana or Georgia, which they brag about providing connections to those states, which, as we know, are very pro-life states with pro-life laws, then you can come to this site. And I think actually we have a picture here for the viewers online, but you can go to the site Plan C Pills, and the first thing you'll see is a box to say, where are you looking for pills in what state, U.S. territory? If you plug in, for instance, Louisiana, where we know that the abortion pill is outlawed, they will provide you with 18 areas and providers that will give you the abortion drug. It can be an online, it can be a community group, it can be from the U.S., it can be outside the U.S. You'll notice you can compare by how much it costs, you can compare by when it will be delivered by, you can compare by how late will they give you this pill
1: like
2: in
1: Amazon.
2: Your pregnancy. Exactly. It is a mail order option for you to get a drug to kill your unborn baby, or men.
1: Do they require a driver's license to validate?
2: No, there's absolutely no verification. And one of the very problematic parts about this is, in no other area of U.S. healthcare do we encourage people to import drugs from places like India, where there's no oversight, no regulation.
1: Well, we're trying to keep them out.
2: Right.
1: I mean, that's why we've been blowing up boats.
2: Right. If you're using that kind of drug.
1: But I mean, that's what we've been doing to keep this stuff from coming across the border. I mean, this was a part of the justification. I'm not saying I'm not for
2: right.
1: it, but what happened on the southern border was not only to keep illegal people from coming into the country, but it was also to keep Chinese drugs from coming into this country, fentanyl from coming
2: right,
1: into the country.
2: Which we can't verify if they're safe. They could be laced with something, they could be fake. There have been women that have gotten the abortion pill from India who've had serious complications. The abortion drug that's approved by the FDA is dangerous enough, but now what we're doing through these websites is opening the door to other countries to take advantage of our women.
1: Well, I'm sure
2: on
1: they're
2: the cheap.
1: All honorable people that are sending these drugs into into the country, and they would not do anything to harm life.
2: Right. But one of the most disturbing things about this website also is that they coach their users on how to bypass the law, break the law like they're doing by providing this information. And they say, hey, you need to protect your digital footprint. You need to use encrypted emails or messages or things like that. So that, and then they downplay the fact that this is actually illegal and say, oh, you know, less than 1% of people who've shipped the abortion drug to their home get caught. You know, so they're actually providing a major disservice. It is, as Anders said, a criminal enterprise. It needs to be shut down.
1: He mentioned the swag.
2: Oh, this is one of the most disturbing things I've ever come across in writing for the Washington Stand. I did a deep dive into their website. I looked at their annual report, the things that they're doing. But the thing that made my stomach turn the most was they actually have a merchandise store. And among the things that you can do, you can order fanny packs, you can order water bottles, you can order hoodies that say abortion pills by mail. But the most disgusting thing that they offer is an infant onesie that says abortion pills are for everybody. Now, what parent is going to put a baby in what is essentially a marketing sandwich billboard for a procedure that takes the lives of other unborn children? It is, as you said, demonic.
1: It's so brazen.
2: It is.
1: But they're getting sick. But they're getting by with it.
2: They are getting by with it, and part of the reason is probably because the Trump administration hasn't really been investigating groups like this. They haven't been interested.
1: They're afraid to.
2: Right. They haven't been interested in upholding.
1: They're afraid of the political fallout.
2: Yep. They've been uninterested in upholding the Comstock Act. They care about this as a states' rights issue, which, guess what? The states had a right
1: this
2: to
1: is.
2: Outlaw abortion, and it is a states' rights issue.
1: If they do believe it's a states' rights issue, then they would enforce the Comstock law, and they would change the REMS for mifepristone at the FDA.
2: Right. And I think Todd Blanch does have an opportunity here. You know, he sat before the Senate committee for his confirmation hearing and said, yes, I understand your concerns. I share your concerns. I think the Biden policy was wrong. And now Senator Hawley has served him a softball to say, if you actually believe those things, let's go out and do something about it and let's shut groups like this down. This is an organization that is linked to by 4,000 websites in America. The big name drug manufacturers of mifepristone all point to Plan C as a place for people to go to get their abortion drugs. So this is not just some small little group that's out there connecting people to
1: them.
2: The drugs. Some very left-wing groups, George Soros is behind it, some other smaller foundations, people that would be probably not familiar to a lot of Americans, but it is a leftist-driven group. And they are coming for communities like yours that are red states that have passed laws democratically that voters are in support of to outlaw the abortion drug. And they're gonna do what they can to bypass those laws.
1: And as I mentioned,
2: and they're proud of it.
1: As I mentioned to Dr. Onder earlier, abortion rates have gone up in this country. Most people don't know it.
2: Right. And in fact, we've polled people in America, FRC has, to say, hey, did you know this is actually a thing? No, less than 20% know that abortion has gone up in the age of chemical abortion and in the age of Trump, unfortunately, not enforcing a law that he enforced in his first term.
1: About 65% or more of abortions now are being done by this pill.
2: And it's only going to be more as groups like this connect people to the EC.
1: The industry is moving to an Amazon business model.
2: It is.
1: And that is being facilitated, again, by the federal government's policy by not enforcing the Comstock Act, which prohibits these types of pills being sent through the mail.
2: And how many other groups like Plan C are out there doing this that we don't know about? It's a very scary prospect.
1: You can read Suzanne's article at the Washington Stand, by the way. Suzanne, thanks so much for joining us.
2: Thanks, Tony.
1: All right, folks, check it out. Go to the Washington Stand. Better yet, get the Stand Firm app, and you'll have it right there in your hand. All right, until next time, I leave you with the words of the Apostle Paul, who says, when you've done everything you can do, when you've prayed, when you've prepared, and when you've taken your stand, just keep standing.
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5: Thank you for watching His channel. With a national update, I'm Elizabeth May. A new legal victory has emerged involving pro-life pregnancy centers in Delaware. These centers successfully challenged a state law that said limited their ability to share information and support for women. The decision protects religious freedom, free speech, and the work of organizations that offer alternatives to abortion. They believe pregnancy centers provide important services, including counseling, supplies, and support for mothers and families. Critics of these centers have raised concerns about the information they provide and their role in abortion-related discussions. This court decision adds to a larger national conversation about abortion, faith, and the rights of organizations to express their beliefs. Supporters say the ruling is an important step in protecting pro-life voices. And Christian evangelist Franklin Graham is warning believers about growing spiritual struggles in modern society. Pastor Graham says Christians should remain strong in their faith and continue sharing the gospel and its message. He believes many cultural changes are creating new challenges for people who follow traditional Christian teachings. Graham encourages believers to stay committed to prayer and biblical values and helping others. He says Christians have an important role in bringing hope and truth to their communities. Supporters say his message is a reminder for believers to stand firm during difficult times. The discussion comes as many Americans continue debating the role of faith, culture, and challenges facing our communities today. And appropriately, churches around the world are working to reach more people through new evangelism efforts and community programs. Many Christian leaders are focusing on sharing their faith, supporting local communities, and helping people through service projects. Church groups are expanding their work by starting new churches, training leaders, and using modern tools like social media to connect with more people. Mission organizations also are helping communities by providing education and aid and spiritual support. Church leaders say their goal is to share the message of Christianity while building stronger relationships with people from differing backgrounds. These efforts are taking place in many countries as churches look for new ways to spread their message. And as churches continue to grow and adapt, evangelism remains an important part of Christian work nationwide, bringing together believers who want to serve others and share their faith, which was exemplified at the FIFA World Cup this year as it brought together millions of people worldwide. Christian groups used the event as an opportunity to share faith. Ministries reached out to soccer fans, athletes, and communities with messages of hope and encouragement. Christian organizations said the World Cup created a unique moment for evangelism because people from many nations gathered together in one place. Volunteers built friendships, offered prayer, and shared the message of Christianity with those interested. These groups believe sports could help bring people together and open doors for conversations about faith. They also supported local communities through service and outreach programs during the tournament. As the World Cup continued to attract global attention, Christian ministries used the excitement of soccer to connect with people and spread a message of faith, hope, and love. Thank you for watching His Channel with a National Update. I'm Elizabeth May.
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1: Hello, everyone. So good to see you. Well, on our last show, we discussed Emerson's powerful quote, "What lies before us and what lies behind us are tiny matters compared to what lies within us." We also talked about the biblical truth regarding what lies within us, as stated in Ephesians 3:20, which tells us it is even greater than we could ever imagine. But how do we access that deeper divine potential? That's what we began to talk about last week. In our second show today, we're going to dive even deeper into God's Word to reveal His truth through the testimonies of women who have lived it. So hello, everyone. Again, welcome back to Coffee, Conversations of Friends of Faith to Encourage and Equip. Today will be a conversation that will definitely encourage and empower you in God's Word. I'm Kim Crable, and I'm so delighted and honored to have you joining us today. I do believe it's one of those shows that can truly change your lives if just open your heart to what we have to say. You know, in last week's show, we met, do you remember? Three amazing women who shared their personal journeys from their burdens to God's blessings. They shared their dreams and desires with us while revealing how they discovered God's hope in the more that they had inside them. Today, we will continue this important conversation. Last week's guest, Sheila, Cindy, and Miss Shirley are here to introduce two more incredible guests that they've invited along this journey. Let's learn together how they discovered the more that God had placed within each of them. I know we're going to be so inspired, and who knows, maybe we'll even discover more that lies within each of us. It's going to be a great, wonderful, inspiring show. So please grab your coffee and please call your friends and please join us when we come right back. Hey, friend, I want to tell you about my new book, Always Remember. It's 365 days of wisdom for life. You know, as we read it each morning, we will find that we can anchor ourselves in God's Word so we can walk upright in the world. Hello, everyone, and welcome back to Coffee. What a special time it is to be joining us, because this is part two of the power of our stories, what God wants to do in our lives, what is more inside you that's just waiting to get out. Again, the Bible says it's greater than we can ever imagine, and we have three people to attest to that. So let's bring them out. Cindy, Shirley, and Miss Cindy, Shirley, and Sheila. Come on in and have a seat. Hey, come on in. Come on in. Have a seat. I love your cross. So pretty. Come have a seat. Well, welcome back.
2: Well, thank you.
3: Thank you for having us back.
1: Absolutely. Yes. We could just do this every show.
3: Every show.
1: Because I love it so much. I love what God can do with our hurts, especially those that we find so shameful and hurtful. And let's remember, statistically, 80% of the women sitting in the churches, I think it's higher than that, I really do, but 80% have something still in their heart that could be a burden, something that's eating away at them, something that's bullying their mind, something that's keeping them from all that is lying within them. And so I find that statistic very sad. So if someone is out there and they're feeling that, as a recap from last week, what is a word of hope that you would give to them that you learned through the study of burdens to blessings?
2: Well, what I learned through the burdens of blessings, that God will give them a purpose for their life, and He will cure whatever the burden is. It could be something, a little tiny thing, mm-hmm. that they have regressed back in their mind.
1: Yes.
2: That they don't even know that it's there.
1: Yes.
2: They forget about it, mm-hmm. and they try to forget about it, but it affects them mm-hmm. deeply. It
1: becomes almost like a way of life. We start thinking, well, that's just who I am, and that's not true if it's slowing you down. What about you, Cindy?
3: Oh, I think to be transparent. Like, I think once we
1: once we're, because I wasn't transparent, but I think once we're transparent, then our heart can open up to listen to God more. Mm-hmm. And Burdens to Blessing taught me how to do that.
3: You know, it's so funny that you say that, because I was so afraid of being transparent. Mm-hmm. I was one of those 80% that's like, oh my gosh, no one can handle my hurts. No one can handle my insecurities. No one can handle, you know, the true facts. And so I just kept stuffing them, and I was so afraid of sharing them. And I was doing everything I could. I was a born-again Christian, you know, and, and I was doing everything I could to make this strong connection with God and with people around me. And what I realized was what God wanted was my authentic self, and what other people needed to be connected to me was my truth. We really are not that connected when in perfections,
1: we're
3: are
1: not.
3: We?
1: No, you try to be, but you're not. People are they respond better.
3: And so all of those are just lies when you're thinking you have to be such and such to be connected. No, what really connects us, while we're all connected, is because we know each other's hurts and pains and dreams, and we're helping each other on. Right, Sheila?
4: Right. And I think one of the things is that my kids have always, because I've always been kind of like Cindy, a fixer or looking after everyone. I've been caregiver for all of our parents. And they used to say, Mom, on the airplane, they tell you put your mask on first, your oxygen mask on first, and then put the person next to you. Yes. But that's not easy for me to do. Yes. But I think what I've learned through this is God saying, it's okay to put you first, to put me first, and to put what I need. And then because of that, and because I feel God in me and giving me that strength, that then I'll do a better job if I take time. But that's not easy for me to do. And
3: I don't think it is for, you know, women, we are fixers. And here's the thing is, like, we are so busy trying to help other people, which is a good thing. Sometimes I think the enemy takes advantage of our good hearts, and he makes us feel guilty. It's like, what? You're going to think about yourself for a while? But that's where it begins, because only when God begins to heal our hurts do we really realize that the power of what he has, what he can do. But doesn't it help us see the world in a different way?
1: A whole different way.
4: It really does.
2: You know, Kim, I think I love the phrase, God, when you think you're so good, everything's going along smooth, and this happens a lot in churches too. You say to yourself, God, I'm good.
3: I'm okay. That's what I did for some
2: years. And then God says, speaks to you, and he says, you're not okay, but you can be okay.
3: That's exactly right.
2: And that is so true. Yeah. I think that happens to a lot of people, and they really think they're okay.
3: Yeah.
2: But they're not.
3: Well, we all have something. The Bible tells us in this world we will have trials and tribulations. But here's the thing. We have those. They make us better. They give us a story. They give us a testimony. And isn't that what you all have found?
1: Oh, absolutely.
2: Yes.
3: Those things that were hidden. And Sheila, I remember we're going to commercial break, but I remember with you, you said, I love that. I came to be with friends. I knew there were going to be great people there. I knew it was going to be a good environment. But in the midst of it, God began to work in your heart and show you that there was something that he didn't want you to have to deal with anymore either. And
4: right.
3: And he healed that. I'll never forget that day you called and said, I realize what my burden is, and I don't have it anymore. It's like, yes, you won. You know, it's like, quit fighting your past, fighting for your future, like you said last time.
2: Well, Kim, it's just like my sister-in-law.
3: Yes.
2: She says, she came down from Charleston, South Carolina, and she said, you know, she had heard me talk about Burdens to Blessings so much. She said,
3: she wanted to know.
1: Yes, she did.
3: She did, and it changed her life, didn't it? God did it.
2: Honey, it changed her life.
3: It did.
2: She was baptized.
3: Yes.
2: In the Lake Oconee River.
3: Yep.
2: By the preacher,
3: she
2: has changed her life completely.
3: Isn't it exciting?
2: Oh, yes.
3: We can't quit talking about it. But we'll be right back.
1: Okay.
3: We'll be right back.
1: Hello, everyone. I'm Kim Crable, the author of Always Remember, a 365-day devotional inspired by the lessons learned from my grandfather. I truly believe this devotional will become to you what my grandfather's words were to me, an anchor in times of trouble, clarity in times of confusion, empowerment in times of discouragement, and a constant and comforting reminder of God's love as we always remember. Hello, everyone, and welcome back to Coffee. Well, I failed to mention that when we came back, we were going to have some more guests. So we have you three who you found out about Burdens of Blessings and invited Miss Shirley, and you invited Sheila, but it didn't stop there. You all kept inviting. And so why did you keep inviting? A quick question. Why did you invite Cindy?
5: Because I want other women to find what I found.
1: Yes. Mm-hmm. That freedom, right?
5: Freedom.
1: To be
5: freedom
1: you.
5: To be
1: That's
5: me.
1: Right. That's right. I love that. So, well, you all, we decided we'd have a conference in this area, and we called it the Voices of Hope. That the hurts that we had could be turned into our voices of hope. And so we have two ladies that are getting ready to join us who came because of your invitation, Lee Ann and Lisa. Come out and join us. Hey. Well, thank you. Welcome to Coffee.
6: Thank you.
7: Thank you.
6: Thank you for having us.
1: It's so good to see you.
6: Good
1: well,
6: see
1: so
6: you.
1: Let's just jump right into it. So we had a conference, Voices of Hope, which is based off of the Burdens of Blessings curriculum, which we know is the curriculum that God used to walk me through that deep, deep burdens to a blessing which became a voice of hope, a hope to many others because it's all about Him. So you all found out about it. What was the draw? What caused you to come to Burdens to Blessings? Start with you, Lisa.
6: Okay. Well, my good friend Sheila, uh-huh. right here, who we've been in church with for about 40 years, mm-hmm. Approached me in a coffee area at the church and said, "You have got to come to this event that's uh-huh. coming up." Uh-huh. And I said, yes.
1: Okay. Didn't I? Uh-huh. Uh-huh. And what about you, Leanne?
7: Well, for me, I lived in Peachtree City, uh-huh. and it happened to be where the conference was. And I was just looking through Facebook and scrolling through, and my good longtime buddy, all of a sudden I saw her photo advertising your event, and I had just thought, well, I just want to do that. And mm-hmm. so I just saw it, and I signed up for the event, and there I went, and I just went to it.
1: So. Just came.
7: Yeah.
1: So when you got there, what were you expecting? Did you have any, what were you expecting versus what you got?
6: I was just expecting a women's event. Really, I just thought, Sheila is my friend. She wants me to come to something. Now, she kept trying to describe it, but couldn't really describe it. And I just thought, okay, I'll go to this women's event with Sheila. I mean, literally, that was what I thought.
1: Uh-huh, uh-huh.
7: Mm-hmm. And I didn't really know what to expect. I had gone to events before, but they were more couples events. And I'd been to some, you know, women's events, but I wasn't really sure what to expect,
6: yeah.
7: but I was really pleased once
1: yeah.
7: I went.
1: Mm-hmm. I know. So when you got there, what did you learn about yourself in this? What did you learn?
6: Well, I was, as I said, I was going to just kind of see the event. And as the teaching got deeper, I realized it was for me. Mm-hmm. Much like, you know, it's like you don't realize that you're carrying a burden. Life, you know, you just kind of push it behind you and you don't ever think about it. And all of a sudden I realized, oh, this is for me, mm-hmm. No question. And so as it was just a night, Friday night and all day Saturday, and as it continued, the Lord just continued. The transparency that you were talking about, Cindy, we were able to see that, and that was the part that hit me, mm-hmm. yeah.
1: And what I want our friends at home to know is that, you know, we set a table for transparency, but you don't have to do anything.
6: Yeah.
1: You can come and just sit and soak, but it's really hard to sit and soak when
6: yeah.
1: you see other people and what is going on in their lives.
6: Absolutely.
1: Isn't it? It's really hard not to join that conversation, and it begins to work in your life. What did you begin to learn?
7: Well, there were several things. First, I enjoyed meeting the other ladies from different states. Actually, my good buddy from another state that I sat with at the table actually bought me this bracelet while I was there. Aww. And still, every day, I wear this. I mean, I haven't missed a day wearing it. And I really enjoyed meeting her. To me, some of the activities you did really still stand out in my mind. Absolutely. And I share them with my friends, and what really stood out was, am I okay to tell, one of the events, like the big circle. Uh-huh. And to me, it amazed me how the women, we've had them in a circle, and they, when we put a burden in the bag that you passed around, and there I am, I put my burden in the bag, and we're literally, everybody's in tears, crying, and I'm sitting there thinking, well, my burden's not that bad. Here's these women that have burdens worse than mine, and here I was thinking I was so bad off, but yet there's a woman right beside me, you know, who had lost her child or something, and here I am feeling sorry for myself almost, and just knowing that all these women, I don't know how many were there, but 100 or so, were going through something, you know, and it made me realize that us as women need to stay together and help each other and support each other. And I mean, I grew up in church and went to church, but it made me really realize that in church, we just don't seem to do that as much as at your conference. And it really, really touched me that you know, here we are, and that we as women just need to support each other. That was very strong to me. Yeah.
3: And how surprising was that activity when you heard other women almost like couldn't wait to say this, you know, and of course it's written, so no one knows.
7: Yeah.
3: So it's protective, it's safe. Mm-hmm. But how did that make you feel?
6: You know, I think there's a phrase that you said that shame can only have power if it stays secret.
3: That's right.
6: And, you know, when we walked in, all these women were beautiful. They were dressed.
3: Yeah.
6: They were, everybody was, you know,
3: just
6: hello,
3: like
6: hello.
3: Just like everyone on here.
6: Absolutely.
3: Yeah. You thought they'd never
6: Absolutely.
3: Had a problem. Absolutely. Yeah.
6: But as the conference continued, or the event continued, and we were given the opportunity to share those burdens, hearing those, I mean, literally, as it was going around the room, I could not even, when you got to me, I couldn't even talk because of how I'm
7: and
6: looking.
7: How connected we really are.
6: And I'm thinking, all of these women, all of them have burdens that they've had hidden all this time, and they're ashamed, and they don't know what they're going to be able to, you know, if it gets out, what's going to happen. But what you shared was, you know, how do you feel about your burden being shared? And all it was acceptance, compassion, love.
7: And the relief.
6: We're all the relief.
7: Yeah, the relief.
6: It was out.
7: Able to get rid of that.
3: It's like
6: and
3: finally,
6: now you can
3: right?
6: now you can start.
3: Yeah, like finally it's out there.
6: Yeah.
3: And I always say, what did you expect and what did you get?
6: Whew.
3: What did you expect? Yeah. Condemnation, shame, rolling the eyes. Oh, but what did we get?
6: Oh my
3: what
6: goodness.
7: Did we it get? Was love for each
6: it
7: other.
6: It was
7: the comfort and the support for each other.
3: Didn't you and the connection that happens
6: immediately
3: without even knowing their names or what
7: right.
3: their burden is.
6: Absolutely.
3: It's just like this immediate, and that's it. And this is like the first 15 minutes of Burdens of Blessings, right? But it's just this immediate, like, oh, I finally got it out, and what I saw was love and acceptance, and it's just the
7: that
3: most
7: so powerful.
6: And the
7: love of, and the presence of the Holy Spirit being right there.
6: Oh, my goodness.
7: You could just feel it in the rooms.
6: Uh-huh.
3: And that's
6: Absolutely.
3: What
6: and
3: we want everyone to experience, right? That's why we're doing this show.
7: Yeah. Yeah.
3: We want, because you all, were like me, you were at home. You had that secret. You had that hurt. Yeah. You had that burden. Maybe it's something that was done to you. Maybe it's something that you did. We're all fall short of the glory of God.
6: Absolutely.
3: In this world, we'll all have trials and temptations. Mm-hmm. We all have something.
6: Yeah. Mm-hmm.
3: And if we didn't, we could never get better.
6: Right.
3: You know, we're growing. And so that's why I wanted to do this show.
6: Mm-hmm.
3: For those who are sitting at home that have those hurts and they have those pains and they're going, I don't know where to go with it.
6: Yeah.
3: You know, that's not God's plan for you to sit there.
6: No.
3: It's His plan to heal that and give you a purpose like none other. How has this given you a new purpose or revived a purpose? Or what would you say about that?
6: Well, the night we finished was Saturday night. The next morning, I went to church, like I always do. I sing in the choir. And I'd already been thinking overnight. Everything in it just filled my head. And when I got into that choir loft and looked out at the church, gosh, I'm not going to do that. All the women out there, it occurred to me, I thought, every one of them is carrying a burden. And I never saw it. I've been singing in the choir for 100 years. And I just looked at crowds, and all of a sudden started looking at people.
3: Oh, yes.
6: And realizing, and sometimes I knew their story, and I knew what burden they were carrying. And I just thought, Lord, we got to do something about this. We've got to. And it spurred me on to pursue working in our women's ministry, mm-hmm. so that we could work with the women that I know are sitting in that pew. Every pew was filled mm-hmm. with people, but women who looked beautiful on the outside, but were carrying something so deep.
4: And you know, she texted me during church from the choir.
6: Crying.
4: She couldn't hold it in.
6: Yeah. It was incredible. Yeah,
3: I remember you mm-hmm. you calling me and saying, I've never looked at me. And that's what happens. You know, it's a healing on the inside mm-hmm. that it is lived on the
6: Absolutely.
3: Outside. Well, you did something.
7: Yeah. I need to, I brought this because I can't remember anything. I'm uh-huh. sorry. But your book, uh-huh. read this every day. Uh-huh. This is one of the things we take home, and this has really helped me. But this... right here, for me, what happened, I'll change gears on at the circle I was talking about earlier, but at the very end of the conference, again, we do the circle, and I won't tell the details for people that are going to go to your conference, but at the very end, one thing I did share, one of my main burdens were is, for me, self-confidence, mm-hmm. and I struggled with that all my life, but at the very end of Kim's conference, for me, I said, my name's Leanne White. I'm a child of God.
6: Absolutely.
7: And I am loving, I'm lovable.
6: Yep.
7: And I'm spectacular.
6: Yep.
7: And that's what that conference did for me. Yep. I struggled with that, and that's what your conference did for me. It made me love myself more, and where Jesus, I've known that all my life, but it really hit me, and it really affected me, and I appreciate that. Thank you.
3: It wasn't just a truth that was lived out there. It was a truth that absorbed your heart.
7: In my heart. It really was, and I appreciate that, and thank you. And but for some reason, on day 12 on yours, it says, your enemy, the devil, prowls around you like a roaring lion, looking for someone to devour. And that's how it feels, you know, to me. It's like, you know, the enemy's trying to devour me. And that day, for some reason, it hit me that it's not just me, you know. It's all these other women trying to devour us as individuals all the time, you know, and it was like, oh my gosh, I'm spectacular, I'm wonderful, I'm lovable, I'm, you know, I am a child of God, and all these other women are children of God, and that's what this whole conference really did for me. So,
3: exactly.
7: So that was really powerful.
3: And that's why we must come together.
6: Absolutely.
3: Because if we can come together and find and be authentic.
6: Absolutely.
3: And that's what Burdens of Blessings is. We create a place that's safe and it's loving, and we come together to share these things in a safe way that no one has to know that it's yours. But it's a way that once you see how people react to it, you want them to know that it's yours, don't you?
6: Yeah.
3: It's like you want them to know, because then that becomes your voice of hope. And that's the one thing. We're going to open it up to everyone really quickly as we're closing. But that's the thing that I want people to remember, is that this is, life can make you forget who you are. Life can rob you of your identity. Life can overwhelm you. Mistakes, that all these things that we talked about. But God wants to restore. And that's what this is. When you said, may I speak? And I said, yes. And you stood out and you said, I am Leanne. I am a child of God. People were clapping and crying. Mm-hmm. And everyone says, that's the restoration that God wants to bring to each and every one of those 80% in the church. And if this is you, I just pray that you're hearing this. I pray that you will believe it well enough to move on it. So we have about 3 minutes left. Let's talk about, let's open it up. And the first thing I want you all to do is, everybody's invited someone. You know, someone invited Cindy. Cindy invited Ms. Shirley. Ms. Shirley invited Sheila. Sheila invited Lisa. Uh-huh. Cindy invited Leanne. And it just keeps going. And that's what we want to do today. Yeah. We want to keep inviting. But very quickly, what would you say to the person who invited you?
6: I would tell her it has changed my entire outlook on women. And I mean, I've known her forever, and that's another beautiful thing is, you know, you may know somebody that you've known forever, and all of a sudden the Lord brings you together in something that He has ordained, and then all of a sudden it's a whole new friendship, which is awesome.
3: Because you go to a deeper level.
6: Absolutely.
3: You really know.
6: Absolutely.
3: Them. Yes.
2: You know, Kim, I like the circle. Uh-huh.
3: Yes.
2: Because it shows that you are not the only one that has a problem.
3: That's right, Ms. Shirley.
2: That everybody has something.
3: That's right.
6: And that's huge.
2: Whether it be small, little, or big, it can make a difference.
3: We all have it. But we have to remember those things that we have are truly can be transformed to be our gift
6: absolutely.
3: To others.
6: That,
3: it is. It is our gift. Too many years I tried connecting, and I found that my connecting was when I learned to be me, like you said, when we learned to be us, and that's what we want. Well, we have 1 minute left, and I want to thank you all for coming. Yeah. Thank you for your vulnerability, your transparency. Thank you for cheering us on. But to you, I want to say the invitation continues. Just as one invited the other, that invited the other, we want to invite you to be a part in however that looks like for you. You can reach out to me at Kim Crable, kim@kimcrable.org, or you can call us. You can find the Burdens to Blessings book, which one of the things I wanted to point out in here, if I can find it really quickly, on page 131, it says, your transparency has given other women permission to share themselves truthfully. That's what it is. You be you, and other people will be drawn to you to meet the Jesus that changed your life. Thank you so much for joining us. Thank you all so much. Please find your way. We're inviting you to maybe invite some friends into your home. We can help you start a Burdens of Blessings in your home or in your church. Let's do that, all right? Now, from the audience, if anyone, let's get up, listen, for anyone that's been a part of Burdens of Blessings, come on up as we close the show. Thank you all so much for joining us. We'll see you next time right here on

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4: Welcome to our Wednesday's broadcast of the Gospel Truth. Today, I am continuing my series teaching about David. And I've got a book on this entitled Lessons from David, How to Be a Giant Killer. It's a 200-page book. And we are offering this. I'm offering this as my gift to you. Now, we are encouraging people to give. If nobody gave, we couldn't do this. We'll put out tens of thousands of this book. And so we do encourage you to give, but I want you to get this so much that if you don't feel like you can give the suggested donation, just give what you can. We'll send this to you, and I believe it'll be a blessing. And then I've been going into more depth in the teaching about David this time than I've done in past times. And so we're updating all of our CDs, DVDs, and our USBs, and it's covering a lot more of the life of David. And I'd encourage you to get those materials. We'll be giving out that information at the end of the program. Also, let me mention that I'm using my computer here because I have written a living commentary is what we call it. We call it a living commentary because I'm still writing it. And so I've now written footnotes on 28,873 verses in the Bible. There's only 31,102 verses in the whole Bible. And so I'm about 92-93% of all of the verses in the Bible. And I'm using this because I've got notes, references, and I'm not going to take the time to just make a total promotion for this living commentary, but it is the most effective way I have of studying the Word. And I've got all of these things right here, and I just place my cursor over something. I don't have to flip back and forth in all of these pages. And so I'm using my living commentary to teach this. So we're now into 2 Samuel chapter 11. And let me just real briefly say that in the 8th chapter is where it started talking about all of the conquests that David had. He extended the nation of Israel to the largest borders it ever had in the history of the nation of Israel. In the 9th chapter of 2 Samuel is where David brought Mephibosheth to his table and sustained him for 25 or 30 years because of the covenant that was made with Mephibosheth's father. And I tried to make some real applications that this is really a tremendous picture of our relationship with God. We get all that God is and has and all of His favor, not because we deserve it, but because Jesus, our elder brother, deserved it. And we are now a joint heir with Him. And this is the way it was with Mephibosheth. Mephibosheth was lame in both of his legs. He didn't have anything to offer. He even told David, he says, I am a dead dog. He had nothing to offer anybody, and yet he was brought up to the highest level, put into royalty and taken care of because of what his father, the relationship that his father had with David, not because of his own personal relationship. And it's the same with us. It's not because we are so lovely that God treats us so good. It's because we've accepted Jesus as our Lord. And that's the reason we receive all of this goodness of God. And so then in the 10th chapter, David fought some more battles. He had just won a major battle, had defeated 40,000 of the Syrian army. And there was only a kind of a mopping up operation left. And so David sent Joab, his main general, to attack the capital of the children of Ammon. And it was a relatively minor skirmish compared to the major battles that he had won. And so because of this, David, who was at previous to this in the 10th chapter, he led the army and he won all of these battles. But in chapter 11, we find that David was staying at home during the time that kings went forth to battle. So let me just read this to you. 2 Samuel chapter 11, verse 1 says, "And it came to pass after the year was expired, at the time when kings go forth to battle." What this is referring to is because of the weather, and they didn't have the equipment and the technology and the things that we have today, there were certain times of the year that it was more conducive to go out and fight battles than it was at other times. So this was a time of the year that, the weather permitted and things like this, and it was time when kings go forth to battle. It says that David sent Joab and his servants with him and all Israel, and they destroyed the children of Ammon and besieged Rabab, but David tarried still at Jerusalem. Now this verse says that this was time that kings went forth to battle. David was the king. And you know what? He wasn't doing what God told him to do. And this goes on to say in this chapter, this is where David wound up committing adultery with Bathsheba and even murdering Uriah, Bathsheba's husband, trying to cover up his adultery. And all of this started, I believe, some people may think I'm making a bigger thing out of this than what it needs to be, but I really believe that there's a reason that a man who is a man after God's own heart, and at one time, I mean, he was just serving God with everything he had. There's a reason why people like that wind up getting off track and falling into the sin and the terrible things that are recorded in this chapter. It doesn't just happen accidentally. Here's one of the ways that I say this. Over in James chapter 1, it says that lust, or new translations will say desire, when it conceives, brings forth sin, and sin, when it is finished, brings forth death. In other words, sin has to be conceived. It doesn't come upon you like a heart attack. It doesn't, come upon you like a seizure. There's a reason that people get off track. Over in 2 Chronicles chapter 12, I believe it's verse 14, it's talking about Rehoboam, who is the grandson of David, the son of Solomon, the king that succeeded David. It says Rehoboam did evil because, here's the reason people do evil, is because they prepared not his heart to seek the Lord. In other words, there's reasons why people fall into sin. And sometimes people just don't think things through and they think that, well, it just happens. No, you have to conceive sin, as it says over there in James chapter 1. You have to intentionally not prepare your heart for the Lord. Let me say it this way. I don't know anybody, any Christian, that just wakes up in the morning and says, I think today's the day I'm going to turn against the Lord. I think I'll go out and commit adultery and I'll kill the husband of the person I commit adultery with trying to cover up my sin. I don't think anybody plans things like that. But you know what? There's a lot of people that quit seeking the Lord and their heart. The moment you quit seeking the Lord, it's like if you're flying in an airplane. You can get to thinking that, man, I am flying at 35,000 feet and I'm going 500 miles an hour and I'm awesome. No, you aren't awesome. It's that plane that's awesome. And it's your position in that plane that gives you this ability. And if you step outside of that plane, you're going to fall like a rock. And even though David, he had done so many good things, and because of it, he had become the king of the nation. He had conquered all of these things. The 8th, 9th, and 10th chapter of 2 Samuel just showed him winning battles that were just, it was impossible to win in the natural, and yet he was the most successful king on the planet at this time. He had been exalted. He had just had nothing but a string of successes. And when something like that happens, I'm going to make a statement right here that many of you, this may sound strange to you at first, but listen to this. If you can receive this, this could save your bacon. This could save you from making a lot of mistakes. The greatest temptation you will ever experience is not hardship. It's success. When people are in hardship, when things are going against them, even a person with a minimal commitment to the Lord will seek the Lord because they know that that's the only chance that they've got. They aren't going to make it unless they depend upon God. So when you're squeezed and when you're under pressure, that is really not the worst time of your life. In some ways, that drives you to the Lord. But David here was destroyed because of success. When he was little in his own eyes, when his kingdom was frail and it wasn't well established, David was seeking God with all of his heart. But when he got to where he had accomplished his goals, this is a dangerous place. When you get to a place to where you have accomplished your goals, there's nothing left for you to press for. There's nothing left for you to depend upon God for. After all, you've arrived. That's when more people are destroyed than anything else. David, at a time when kings were supposed to go forth to battle, because he had already won the majority of the war, and this was now a mopping up operation, he just sent his general to go fight his battles. He was not doing what he was anointed to do. Man, this is powerful. I tell you, I've said this many, many times as we've gone through this series, but you can't just read the Bible and read these things that happened thousands of years ago and make a disconnect between that and yourself. What can you learn from this? One of the things that I learned from this is that God has been good to me. And, you know, there are some comparisons here. The way that David had just prospered and God had blessed him and things had worked out better than he could have ever hoped for. Did you know God has done that for me? I mean, I'm a hick from Texas, and yet God has blessed me, and I've just seen awesome things happen. And when you reach a place to where, you know, there was a time in my life where if God didn't come through, Jamie and I didn't eat. We didn't have enough money to go buy food. If God didn't come through, we didn't have gas money. I actually ran out of gas a number of times because I was just trying to believe God to multiply the gas. I didn't have the money to do it. I could relate a lot of things. Now we're to a place where I don't even think about it. I filled up for gas just the other day, mid-grade, because of the vehicle that I've got. I filled up with mid-grade, and it was $5.25 a gallon. Did you know, I didn't even think about it.

recognize that you are your most vulnerable when you are experiencing success, not when you're experiencing failure, not when you're under pressure. And so David, at a time that kings were supposed to be going out to battle, he was so prosperous that he just stayed at home. And look at this next verse, 2 Samuel 11:2. It says, "And it came to pass in an eventide that David arose from off his bed and walked upon the roof of the king's house. And from the roof he saw a woman washing herself, and the woman was very beautiful to look upon." So put this with that first verse. At a time when David was supposed to be out fighting battles and doing what God anointed him to do, he was now so prosperous that he didn't have to do that. He just sent one of his staff members, Joab, to go fight the battle. And David was staying at home. And this scripture says that at the eventide, that means as the sun was setting, David was getting up off of his bed. This means that David had been asleep during the day. How does a king that runs a kingdom sleep all day? You know, the way that this happens is he had reached a level to where he had put in government and systems into place. He had his armies out fighting the battle. I'm sure that there was a lot of, logistical things that were going on in the kingdom, but he had other people doing it. And David was bored. David had reached a place to where he had accomplished the goals that God had given him. God had anointed him to be king and showed him that that kingdom was supposed to reach these certain boundaries. These boundaries were given centuries before through Moses and through Joshua, told about where the boundaries should be. And David had accomplished this. And David had reached a place to where he was sleeping during the day. He was bored. He had nothing to do. The kingdom was running like a well-oiled machine. And that's when you are your most vulnerable. I just can't overemphasize this. I have seen this happen so many times that people start in the ministry, and when their ministry is small and they don't have very many people coming, they have to seek the Lord. They have to stay in tune. They fast, they pray, they make themselves available. But then as the ministry begins to grow, they just reach a place to where they can do things on their own, and they get to where they unplug from the Lord. Let me say it this way. How many of you pray more when you're in trouble than when everything's going good? I think that the majority of people would have to say that when your back's against the wall is when you really go to seeking the Lord. Well, you should seek the Lord when you're in trouble, but did you know what? That shows you that most people, when prosperity comes, when there isn't pressure on you, most people do not seek the Lord with the same intensity. And when you do that, it's just like it says in 2 Chronicles 12:14, that Rehoboam did evil because he prepared not his heart to seek the Lord. I tell you, you need to recognize that when things are going good, that there is a tendency for us to just rely upon ourselves, for us to put it on cruise control and not pay attention and just hope that everything's going along. You need to be seeking God more when things are going well than ever before. We just need to get to where we depend upon God in bad times and in good times. But the majority of people, when everything is going good in their life, they do not seek the Lord with the same intensity, and that's the reason that they fall into sin. That's the reason that they fail. This is exactly what happened with David. And I tell you, the Lord has used these verses right here to speak to me big time. You know, right now we are in a situation where our ministry is prospering. We're seeing great things happen. But because of these very things, this is one of the things that the Lord speaks to me. I am probably spending, I don't even know relative to the rest of my life, but I'm spending nearly as much time, if not as much time, in the Word as I ever have. I'm getting more revelation. You know, I've already spent a couple of hours in the Word today before I came in to make these programs. I just spent a lot of time seeking the Lord. And the better things go, it doesn't make me want to just, well, I can forget the Lord and I can forget seeking the Lord with the same intensity that I've had because everything's going good. I'll wait until there's a problem before I get really serious. If that's your attitude, you're going to have a problem. I tell you, David made a major mistake. He was sleeping during the day. He was bored, and he got up at night

0: and got to walking on the roof of his house and saw this woman. And did you know Bathsheba? The scripture doesn't tell us a lot about Bathsheba, because really this isn't the story of Bathsheba and what her situation was. This is all about David. David was the main character. And David is the one that these scriptures are highlighting and showing what's happening. But it's possible that I just can't imagine a woman just bathing out in the open like this without there being some guilt on her part. That doesn't seem like a wise thing to do. And so we don't know about Bathsheba, about what kind of a woman she was, but this doesn't seem like a prudent thing to be doing, to be exposing yourself like this. I don't care if it was at night and stuff. If you were in a position where people could see you, that's just not the right thing to be doing. And so it goes on to say in the third verse, it says, "And David sent and inquired after the woman, and one said, is not this Bathsheba the daughter of Eliam, the wife of Uriah the Hittite?" And again, I'm going to make a bigger deal of this when we go further into the story. But right here, when it gives you the genealogy of Bathsheba, she was the daughter of Eliam, the wife of Uriah the Hittite. Most people just read that, and those names don't mean anything to us, and so they have a disconnect. But when you read over in 2 Samuel chapter 23, as it lists all of the mighty men of David and some of the people that were working for him, that verse, 2 Samuel chapter 23, verse 34, says, "Eliam, the son of Ahithophel, the Gilonite." And the reason I'm pointing this out is to say that Bathsheba was the granddaughter of Ahithophel, who is David's number one counselor. And later, when you see Absalom, the son of David, cause a civil war and try and kill his father and take over the kingdom, did you know that he used Ahithophel as his counselor? Ahithophel rebelled at David and actually counseled Absalom. And he says, "You set a tent up in the sight of all of Israel, and you take David's wives," there was the concubines that were left behind when he fled from Jerusalem, "and you go in and you have sex in front of the entire nation. Do it publicly, and all people will see that you're now hated of your father. They'll recognize that there's no chance of reconciliation, and they will be emboldened to follow you in this civil war." Did you know, that just seems weird to me that that's what anybody would counsel. And yet it says this, Ahithophel, when he counseled something, it was like inquiring at the mouth of God. His counsel was always right. Why would a person do something like that? If you go back to this verse and connect these dots, you'll find out that Ahithophel was Bathsheba's grandfather. And I believe from the moment that David defiled his granddaughter and killed his grandson-in-law, that Ahithophel had it in for David for the entire time. And it was years later. It was at least 10 years later, but Ahithophel finally gave this counsel out of bitterness and out of unforgiveness towards David. Again, this is one of the reasons that you study the Word. You don't just read it, you study it. And again, let me just make a plug for our Living Commentary, because I have all of these notes in here, and when you read these things, you will connect these dots and you will see things, and it helps you to understand how things happen. But Bathsheba was the granddaughter of Ahithophel, and it gives her lineage right here. And so he sent and inquired about her, and in verse 4, it says, "And David sent messengers and took her, and she came in unto him, and he lay with her, for she was purified from her uncleanness, and she returned unto her house." Again, this is the story of David. It doesn't give a lot of information about Bathsheba. And some people might say, well, women in those days didn't have very many rights. They were, in a sense, looked at as property, and they don't have the same rights that people have today. Well, I acknowledge that that's true, but I can guarantee you Bathsheba could have made a scene out of this. She could have refused to go with the king. Somebody says, well, he could have killed her. I doubt seriously that David would have done that. But even if she was truly a completely virtuous woman, I believe she would have resisted this, and there is none of that recorded. So this doesn't mean that she went out and solicited this problem, but it does mean that she didn't resist it very much. So I believe that there's culpability also on Bathsheba's part. This wasn't just David forcing her. He couldn't have forced her to do that. I believe that if she would have put up a fight, that at the very least she might have been punished. There could have been bad things, but that would have been better than having this adulterous relationship. There's no way to whitewash this. I believe that Bathsheba also had some guilt in this situation, the same as David did. But David took her in just on a whim and committed this adultery. And I tell you, that's terrible. David up until this time had been exemplary. But now, here he is at a time when he should have been doing what God anointed him to do. He wasn't. He was staying at home. He was bored. He quit relying upon God. And I tell you, it's like flying in that plane. You step out of that plane, you're going to fall. The moment you quit seeing God as your source, you're in trouble. Man, I'm out of time again, but let me just mention that I've got this book entitled Lessons from David. It's a 200-page book, and we are making this available to you as a gift. It does cost us something. I would encourage you to give. Please help us, because it costs money to put these things out, but I want you to have it so much. I'm making this a gift to you. And then we have new and updated CDs, DVDs, and a USB. 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
0: We call it a living commentary because I'm still writing it. And I've written footnotes and just all kinds of things here. It would be a tremendous blessing to you. So check it out, our living commentary.
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0: I'd like to encourage you to take advantage of our daily devotion. This is something I wrote many years ago. I have a different devotion for every single day of the year. And I read these often, and I'm amazed at some of the things the Lord said through me. They're really, really good. And I believe it would bless you. So you can get this sent to you automatically. I encourage you to go to our website and sign up and get our daily devotion for every single day of the year. Hello, this is Andrew Womack, and I would like to encourage you to join us this August for our Healing is Here conference. We've been doing this for many years, and we have seen tens of thousands of people healed. Healing is here. We would like you to be here and participate. I'm going to be ministering, also Daniel Colinda, who's taken over the ministry from Reinhard Bonnke. We've got Carrie Pickett, Audrey Mack, Daniel Amstutz, Carly Terdez, and Barry Bennett. We're all going to be ministering, and in the past, we've seen as many as 1,000 people healed in one service. I tell you, if you have need of healing in your body, or if you know somebody who does, you need to be with us. So that's going to be August the 4th through the 7th, and they'll have more information on the screen. You can go to our website and you can pre-register. Registration is free, but it'd really help us to know how many people are planning on coming. So be with us August the 4th through the 7th for our Healing is Here conference.
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0: Greetings, Saints. Welcome to this edition of On the Living Edge. Dr. Mark Sharona here. I am so honored that you've chosen to stop by and spend time with me, and my prayer is that it will have been well worth it. Edge partners, as always, I want to say thank you up front because you are the difference that makes the difference. We're reaching every single nation on the globe because of your faithfulness to what we're doing. I pray God bless you richly, and I pray that God overshadow you in the fullness of His grace. Beloved, we're in a brand new series, Reading by Touch, Brailing the Culture with the Sons of Issachar. And the first lesson is going to be on the art of reading the times, learning from the Sons of Issachar. I promise this series is going to unfold what it means to actually understand the times and know what to do. I'm going to cover content here I've never covered before. And by the time we get to the final lesson, we are going to look at the next 7 years of Western history and what it holds. We're not going to predict, but we're going to look at understanding the times and what possibilities exist and how we need to respond to them. Open your heart, open your mind, open the sacred text to 1 Chronicles 12, 23 to 32, and let's begin with the art of reading the times, learning from the Sons of Issachar and the wider teaching of reading by touch, brailing the culture with the Sons of Issachar. Beloved, as we move into this brand new series, Reading by Touch, Brailing the Culture with the Sons of Issachar, and I will explain all that to you. I want to read a very well-known portion of Scripture to you that you have heard many times. I've taught on it, but we're going to take an angle that I've not taken before. Now, 1 Chronicles 12:23. These are the numbers of the companies equipped for military duty, who came to David at Hebron to turn the kingdom of Saul to him according to the command of Yahweh. Then we move down to verse 32. Of the sons of Issachar, men who knew how to discern the times to know what Israel should do. Their chiefs were 200, and all their relatives were at their command. I'm calling this brailing the culture for a reason. Braille, as you know, is read by touch. A blind reader doesn't glance at the page, but lays her fingertips on it and traces the raised dots slowly and patiently until the pattern becomes a word. To read our times by touch is to learn that same patient attentiveness toward the world around us. That is the art of the sons of Issachar that we see in the sacred text. They mastered it. It's the art of the Spirit forming in us again the slow and prayerful reading of our cultural moment so that we may know as the people of God what we ought to do. So let me give you the context of what I just read. Saul's reign has collapsed into disobedience and instability all across the first book of Samuel, leaving Israel without trustworthy leadership. David has already been anointed by Samuel years before, yet has lived for years as a fugitive while the kingdom remained in other hands. The Hebron role, and by Hebron means the place of alliance or fellowship or coming together. The Hebron role in verses 24 to 37, which I didn't read, isn't the conventional order of the tribes as it is in Genesis 49. Judah, Simeon, Levi, the Aaronites, Zadok. Rather, what we have here matches neither the birth order of Genesis, which begins with Reuben, nor the wilderness camp of Numbers 2 around the tabernacle, which marshals the tribes by the four compass points around the tent. It follows the chronicler's own habit, since his genealogies in chapter 2 through 8 also lead with Judah and give Levi early prominence. So the arrangement is deliberate rather than careless. The disordering first signifies, this is important, a refounding of the nation around the king rather than around the birthright. Since Reuben, the firstborn, is pushed to the end, while Judah, the royal and Davidic tribe, is lifted to the front. The medium carries the message, as the late Marshall McLuhan said, since the order enacts the displacement of primogeniture by divine election. The whole theological burden of the scene is unfolding. Levi and the Aaronites stand near the head alongside Judah, placing throne and altar together at the front of the line. The two institutions Chronicles cares about the most, because this is about the kingship. This is about the early days of David's dynasty. This is about what the kingdom was going to be like in Israel. The order second signifies the gathering of all Israel as a convergence rather than a march, sweeping outward from Hebron to the Judahite south, through the central tribes into the north, and across the Jordan last. Now, all of this has absolute significance, so we may not talk about this much, but this is really important. This is not the marching formation of the wilderness. This is of a people on a journey, but this is the coronation that draws an entire land inward to one point, culminating in the note that all the rest of Israel were of a single mind, made to make David king. The third and most striking signal is the inverse relationship between the nearness and the numbers. Since the southern tribes closest to David send remarkably few of their men, with Judah at 6,800 and Benjamin at only 3,000, the distant tribes send overwhelming masses. Zebulun has 50,000. Asher has 40,000. The Transjordan tribes of Gad, Ephraim, and Manasseh, 120,000 foot soldiers. This signifies the allegiance to God's chosen king, not as a function of proximity or natural advantage. Since the far periphery outstrips the privileged center in zeal, and the kingdom is carried by surprising agents rather than expected ones. Like, we could spend an hour right there in terms of how that applies spiritually. At first seem is Benjamin, which appears among the leading southern group, yet it's marked by its small number and the admission that most of the tribe had kept faith with the house of Saul because he was a Benjamite. So the text stitches the unresolved division in the tribe of Benjamin honestly into the picture of unanimity. A second seam is Issachar, which sits in the structural middle as the only tribe defined in all of them as understanding rather than troop count. They're not there for the military might. They're there because these are men of understanding that know the times and know what to do. So what we have here is that since they're defined by understanding, it subordinates military mass in favor of discernment. Really important. So the gathering needs not only hundreds of thousands who can fight, but the few who can read what the moment requires. Now, Issachar at the culmination of a seven-year civil war, because at Hebron, we are now at the end of a seven-year civil war. The Hebron gathering represents not the civil war itself, but its resolution. The moment when competing claims to Israel's throne gave way to the unified national support for David's kingship. This moment is the culmination of what was essentially a seven-year civil war between David and the house of Saul. And we have one portion in Chronicles as the house of Saul waxed weaker and weaker, the house of David waxed stronger and stronger. It's one of those tragic moments in Israel's history. The tragedy is that a peaceful transfer of power was entirely possible, prevented only by the nature of Saul's delusion. Chronicles doesn't name the seven-year conflict, yet the Hebron gathering marks the moment when the nation as a whole has come to accept David as God's chosen king following it. The chapter has two sections that are separate, those who were joined to David while Saul still lived in verses 1 to verse 22, and from those who came from who he was already established as at Hebron. His family even comes to him at Hebron and finally recognizes that he's the king. The earlier portion depicts the gradual defection of warriors during the rivalry, while the Hebron gathering shows exponential growth in David's support, with delegated armies from all the tribes assembling to install him as king. Those troops had grown weary of the civil war and now sought a decisive settlement. Chronicles frames this moment differently than Samuel does, presenting a God who has chosen a king and a people who joyfully and peacefully submit to that choice. The massive turnout convinced the entire nation that David should be king, transforming the warmongering into celebration and the acceptance of the covenant king into joyous occasion. The men of Issachar are noted as those skilled in understanding the times to know what Israel ought to do. And that placement in the roster is deliberate and significant. The passage doesn't state that the other tribes followed their lead, yet the structural positioning carries that interpretive weight. This implies a wisdom-based authority, since the other tribes brought military strength, while Issachar brought clarity and the will of God. Their 200 chiefs commanded all their kinsmen, which indicates an internal hierarchy, yet the deeper point is that they could articulate why David's kingship aligned with God's purposes. That interpretive capacity would have been invaluable in persuading hesitant tribes, notably Benjamin, the tribe of Saul, which had remained largely loyal to the house of Saul because he was a Benjamite. The wider pattern of Scripture supports this, since those who understand the times function as guides or counselors whose insight shapes collective decisions. Issachar's placement and description suggest they provided the theological and the strategic rationale that transformed military support into national consensus, helping the nation understand not merely that David was being crowned, but why he was being crowned. So here's the big question. How did Issachar obtain such spiritual foresight? Several formative streams converge in Issachar's consciousness, and none amounts to innate genius. Listen carefully. The first stream is land and labor, since the allotment in Joshua 19 placed Issachar in the Jezreel Valley, the richest ground in the land, where agrarian life trained a people to read time qualitatively rather than merely count it. To farm that valley was to live by the discernment of the seasons, knowing when the early and the latter rains would come, when to sow, when to reap. That farming is a daily catechesis in attending to kairos, and it forms a temperament long before it becomes a doctrine. The second stream is geopolitical exposure, since the same valley was the highway of empires and the classic battlefield of the land, the corridor through which Egypt, Assyria, and later powers would march, the ground of Deborah, the ground of Gideon, the ground of Megiddo. A tribe at the crossroads of armies cannot afford political naivete, so it learns to read shifting power as a matter of survival, and realism about the times was pressed into Issachar by that exposure. The third stream is foundational blessing itself, since Genesis 49 plants the seed when Jacob prophesies that Issachar is a strong donkey who saw that rest was good for the land and pleasant and then bent his shoulder to bear the burden. The seeing comes first, the bearing follows. The whole portrait of one of burden-bearing patience that endures long enough to perceive, so that discernment of this kind is the fruit of patience rather than haste. The fourth stream is the yoke of Torah and of sacred time, since later Jewish tradition cast Issachar as the tribe of scholars in partnership with Zebulun, who carried trade so that Issachar could carry the yoke of study. In that tradition, the men who understood the times were read as masters of the sacred calendar, those who fixed the appointed feasts and intercalated the seasons so that understanding the times meant first knowing God's times, which in Hebrew is Moadim, the Moadim. A people formed by the liturgical calendar learns to locate every present moment inside God's larger reckoning of time. The fifth stream is the corporate transmission, since this was never an individual charism but a tribal habitus handed down across generations held in common, which is why the 200 chiefs could carry the ascent of all their kinsmen. The consciousness ripened as a shared epistemic culture rather than a flash of insight in a single gifted person. Taken together, Issachar's consciousness was cultivated rather than bestowed. The slow sanctifying of attentiveness, realism, memory, submission into a settled capacity to know what the moment required. That cultivated character is why such consciousness can be formed again rather than only admired. Now, Elisha was an Issacharian. He lives in a Bel Mahola. Elijah finds Elisha at a Bel Mahola plowing with 12 yoke of oxen in the Jezreel Valley and Bethshean corridor that Joshua 17:11 places within the territory of Issachar. So the successor of Elijah is drawn from the soil emblematic of understanding the times. That detail is anything but incidental, since God's prophetic choice locates itself in the region whose tribe was known for reading the times to know what Israel ought to do. The plow carries the point. Since Elisha is a yoke bearer, the Genesis 49 donkey who bends the shoulder to bear, and the 12 yokes signify the 12 tribes he will come to serve. God's prophetic choice falls on a man already habituated to patient labor under a yoke, since succession is the taking up of a yoke when the mantle falls. The temperament was formed before the office was given. The call locates prophetic succession in hiddenness rather than spectacle, since Elisha is found not in a court or a prophetic school, but in ordinary agrarian labor. He's a farmer. God prepares the vessel in the disciplines of place before he confers the voice. So the territory shaped the man before Elijah ever reached him. This is the vessel shaping the voice in plainest form. The Issacharian gift is then actualized in its prophetic son, since the tribe's capacity was to know what Israel ought to do, and Elisha becomes the prophet who tells kings exactly that. He anoints Hazael and Jehu, redirects the course of the nation, so the discernment latent in the territory ripens into a ministry of directing Israel's history. The pairing of Elijah is illuminating, since Elijah is the wilderness Tishbite of the Gileadite margins, fiery and solitary, while Elisha is the man of the fertile, settled, communal heartland. The place foreshadows the shape of the ministry, since Elisha's prophetic life moves more domestic and woven into communities oriented toward provision and healing rather than desert confrontation. God matched a man of the settled land to a more settled and community-embedded prophetic work. Issachar's consciousness was always carried corporately across generations and disciples a guild and asks for a double portion of the Spirit. The territory of corporate transmission yields the profit of prophetic community. Taken together, the details suggest that God chose a vessel already formed by the Issachar habitus of attentiveness, burden-bearing, and the reading of the times, the formation of a successor to Elisha that would be required. Now, Christ is the true son of Issachar, who reads the times of the Father perfectly, since he does only what he sees the Father doing. John 5:19. The whole Hebron scene points beyond David to the Son of David, in whom the kingdom that Israel was straining toward is finally established. We see that in Luke 1:32-33. Issachar's gift to know what Israel ought to do anticipates the one who announces that the time is fulfilled and the kingdom of God has drawn near. In Christ, Kairos ceases to be only a quality of opportune moments and becomes a person. Christ is the Kairos person. So to read the times rightly is to finally recognize him. The discernment that Issachar embodies is fulfilled and surpassed in the mind of Christ, into which the church is being formed by the Spirit. Spirit Christology clarifies that Jesus reads his own hour, not by unaided human cleverness, but by the Spirit who rests on him, which is the same Spirit given to his body, Luke 4:18, Acts 10:38. An Issacharian people is therefore a Christological people before they are a strategic people, because its discernment is participation in Christ's own attentiveness to the Father rather than a technique it possesses on its own. Every moment of history, beloved, presents the people of God with signs. And the question is never whether signs are present, but whether anyone is actually reading them. The narrative supplies the available signs in abundance, including Saul's repeated failures, David's consistent victories, the prophetic anointing already spoken over David, the fatigue of a divided people, and the pressure of external threat. These signs circulate through the sign of fires, the concrete carriers of meaning, which here take the form of stories about Saul and David. The song sung, Saul has slain his thousands, David his tens of thousands. They're sung by the women in the streets. The prophetic oracles already delivered and the long tribal memory already held. Now, they sang that song before David ever slayed 10,000s. All he slayed was Goliath, and they've got him slaying tens of thousands. The signified, sign, signer, signified. This is semiotics. The signified is the deeper reality those signers point toward. And Issachar grasps it clearly that the season of Saul's house has ended under divine judgment, and the season of David's kingship promised by God has arrived. Reading the signified rightly exposes two tempting misreadings, namely the nostalgia that clings to Saul's house and the neutrality that refuses to commit at all. This is what it means, beloved, to braille the culture. Since braille is read by patient touch rather than by a single glance, and Issachar had spent years tracing the raised patterns of God's dealings with people. By raised patterns, I'm talking about if you're having to read braille. At Hebron, those years of interpretive labor converge, and the dispersed signs resolve into one legible word that the whole tribe would act on together. Beloved, Issachar's discernment has a lived texture, and the teaching is incomplete if we describe only its conclusions without attending to how that knowing was experienced from within. Liminal time has a distinct feel, threshold time, since the old order was becoming untenable while the new order was not yet fully arriving. And faithful people have to learn how to dwell in that in-between without panic. The tribe demonstrates the capacity to tolerate prolonged uncertainty, having lived through Saul's slow decline and David's slow rise without collapsing into either despair or denial. There's a phenomenology of conviction in the story, a moment in which scattered impressions all of a sudden cohere into a felt and corporate sense that the time has come to act. This conversion isn't merely intellectual, because it carries an unmistakable bodily and communal weight, the experience of a people who together sense they have to move. Such discernment requires courage, since to step out publicly with David while others still cling to Saul's house is to risk being wrong in front of everyone. The contrast between reactive time and Kairos time is felt right here. And it's being felt right now in the moment in which we live, because Issachar is not whipped along by events, but moves in step with a season God Himself has opened. I trust this foretaste of what this series is about will cause you to lean in, because by the time we get to the last lesson, we are going to braille the culture and what the 7 years that are ahead of us just might look like. Beloved, as we come to this moment, as always, this is your opportunity to participate with us in work we're doing all around the world. And as I've shared with you, we're growing, we're expanding. People are hungry. They're wanting to hear what's unfolding, and they're wanting to hear it in a substantive way in Christ. And you're enabling us to do that, and I'm grateful for it. And I want us to continue to do that. And so this month, for your love gift of $35, I want to offer you this brand new series, Reading by Touch, Brailing the Culture with the Sons of Issachar. There's so much content in this series. There are things here I haven't covered ever when I've dealt with the Sons of Issachar, and I'm obviously dealing with the next 5 to 7 years and giving you highlights of all that's going on. Your love gift of $35 will be a major help to continue to do what we're doing around the world, and I want to thank you in advance for loving us enough to participate. If you're moved on to sow a love gift of $55, I really want to encourage as many of you as can, get this book, Prophetic Integrity and the Elijah Legacy. I promise this part of the journey of Elijah all the way to outrunning Ahab's chariot to Jezreel will bless you immeasurably and give you profound insights on the process of discerning the leading of the Spirit. It's life-giving, it's life-shaping, it's life-forming, it's life-changing. Your love gift of $55 will enable us to do what we're doing, and this book will add blessing to your life as you give. And finally, for your love gift of $75, I have a brand new series, Following Jesus in the Age of Artificial Intelligence. It's a 4-message series, and I am persuaded that most of God's people are hearing about AI from one of two extremes. Either it's presented as the next savior of humanity, or it's the harbinger of the Antichrist. Neither response equips us to live faithfully in the world we actually inhabit. I want you to have this brand new 4-message series. It will bless you. It will strengthen you. It will equip you. Following Jesus into the Age of Artificial Intelligence. 4 messages, life-changing. You won't be disappointed. Call now. Sow that love gift, $35, $55, $75. We will say thank you by putting these gifts in your hands. I am deeply grateful. I pray God blesses you richly.
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4: I want to talk to you today about the miracle of birth. As a matter of fact, I want to talk to you about 3 miracle births. I want to talk to you about the sinner's birth. That's our birth. I want to talk to you about the Savior's birth. And I want to talk to you about the second birth. All 3 of them are miracles.
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4: Would you take God's precious word and be finding, please, John chapter 3. Now, right away you remember that that is a very significant chapter in the Word of God, and one that if you've been a Christian very long, you're very, very familiar with. It's one of the favorite chapters in all of the Bible. John chapter 3, I want to talk to you today about the miracle of birth. As a matter of fact, I want to talk to you about three miracle births. I want to talk to you about the sinner's birth, that's our birth. I want to talk to you about the Savior's birth. And I want to talk to you about the second birth. All three of them are miracles. Begin to read here in verse 1. There was a man of the Pharisees named Nicodemus, a ruler of the Jews. The same came to Jesus by night and said unto him, Rabbi, we know that thou art a teacher come from God, for no man can do these miracles that thou doest except God be with him. Jesus answered and said unto him, Verily, verily, and whenever Jesus says verily, verily, that means pay attention. Verily, verily, I say unto you, except a man be born again, he cannot see the kingdom of God. Nicodemus saith unto him, How can a man be born when he's old? Can he enter the second time into his mother's womb and be born? Jesus answered, Verily, verily, I say unto thee, except a man be born of water and of the Spirit, he cannot enter into the kingdom of God. That which is born of the flesh is flesh, and that which is born of the Spirit is spirit. Marvel not that I said unto thee, ye must be born again. Now, Nicodemus was a ruler of the Jews. His very name means superior. He was an educated man. He had risen above his fellows. He was a leader among leaders, and he had seen Jesus do miracles, or at least had heard about the miracles that Jesus had done. And so he was concerned and intrigued about these miracles, and he came to Jesus at a nighttime episode and said, I know that you are a teacher sent from God, for no man can do the miracles that you do unless God is with him. Now, he wanted to talk about miracles, but Jesus talked to him about births. That's a very interesting thing, because the truth of the matter is that a birth is a miracle. It is the greatest miracle. Now, there are three births that are mentioned in the first three verses. If you read carefully, first of all, there was a man of the Pharisees, that's Nicodemus. He had a natural birth. Number two, the same came to Jesus by night and wanted to talk to Jesus about births and miracles, and that really is going to speak about the second birth, and or the birth of the Lord Jesus. We know thou art a teacher come from God. That's the Savior's birth. And then in verse 3, except a man be born again, he cannot see the kingdom of God. That is the second birth. So three wonderful births are mentioned here. Let's talk a little bit about the sinner's birth. Your birth, my birth. Here was a man in verse 1. He was born into the natural world. He speaks of it in verse 4. Nicodemus saith unto him, How can a man be born when he is old? Can he enter the second time into his mother's womb and be born? Nicodemus said, I've already been there, done that. I had come out of my mother's womb. That is a once in a lifetime experience. No man is going to be born physically twice. He could not understand that. Well, Jesus says in verse 7, Nicodemus, I'm not talking about a repetition of your first birth. I'm talking about a different kind altogether. That which is born of the flesh is flesh, and that which is born of the Spirit is spirit. Let me tell you three things about Nicodemus' birth. Number one, he was born into the natural world. That which is born of the flesh is flesh. But number two, because he was born into the natural world, he was bound to the sinful world. Now, why do you say that? Because whenever any man, woman, boy, or girl is born into the natural world, they are born with a sinful nature. The Bible says in Ephesians chapter 2, verse 3, we are by nature, the children of wrath. That precious little baby that's born into your family, you may think that's a little angel sent from heaven, but you let that little angel grow up without discipline and he'll black your eye. That little child was conceived with a sinful nature. David said in Psalm 51 verse 5, "Behold, I was shapen in iniquity." That meant that sin was on the inside of me when I was born. And again, Jesus told Nicodemus, "Nicodemus, that which is born of the flesh is flesh." You see, it takes more than light, it takes sight. It takes sight. And a person in a room full of light, if he's blind, he still cannot see. And so, here was a man. He was born into the natural world. He was bound to the sinful world. He was blind to the spiritual world. That's the sinner's birth. This is Nicodemus. Now, he was a very fine man. He was a superior man. He was a ruler of the Jews, but he was only a natural man. And the Bible says in 1 Corinthians chapter 2, the natural man receives not the things of the Spirit of God, neither can he know them, for they're spiritually discerned. Now, let's look at a second birth. Nicodemus comes to Jesus, look if you will in verse 2, "The same came to Jesus by night and said unto him, Rabbi, we know that thou art a teacher come from God." Well, he was right, but he wasn't completely right. Jesus was a teacher come from God, but he was more than a teacher come from God. He was God come to teach. He was God in human flesh. Now, Nicodemus did not understand this at first, that the Lord Jesus was virgin born. And so Jesus begins to talk to him about his own birth. And I want you to see what he talks about, not only the problem of the sinner's birth, but the purpose of the Savior's birth. What was the purpose of the Savior's birth? Well, begin to read in verse 14. Jesus is talking to Nicodemus, and Jesus says, "And as Moses lifted up the serpent in the wilderness, even so must the Son of Man be lifted up, that whosoever believeth in him should not perish," that is, die and go to hell, "but have eternal life. For God so loved the world that he gave his only begotten Son, that whosoever believeth in him," that is, in God's only begotten Son, "should not perish, but have everlasting life. For God sent not his Son into the world," now that's the Savior's birth, "for God sent not his Son into the world to condemn the world, but that the world through him might be saved. He that believeth on him is not condemned, but he that believeth not is condemned already, because he hath not believed in the name of the only begotten Son of God." Now, had Jesus been born of Adam, Jesus would have been a sinner. Had Jesus been a sinner, he could have been no sacrifice for sin. The only sin he could have died for was his own. He could not have died for mine because he would not have been a substitute and an innocent sacrifice. He came as he did, born of a virgin, to be what he was, sinless. He was what he was, sinless, to do what he did, die on the cross. He died on the cross to do what he did, and that is to save me. He became what he was, the Son of Man, that I might become now a Son of God. He was born of a virgin, that I might be born again. He was born once, that I might be born twice. He came to earth, that I might go to heaven. He became a Son of Man, that I might become a Son of God. That's why Jesus was born of a virgin. He came to redeem us. And apart from the virgin birth, there's no sinless sacrifice, no sinless sacrifice, no redemption, no redemption, no hope. Thank God for the virgin birth. God sent his Son into the world, not to condemn the world, but that the world through him might be saved. And so in the Savior's birth, he came as a ministry of redemption. But not only did he come in a ministry of redemption, he came in a ministry of revelation, that we might know God. Look, if you will, in verse 19. "And this is the condemnation, that light is come into the world, and men love darkness rather than light, because their deeds were evil. Every one that doeth evil hateth the light, neither cometh to the light, lest his deeds should be reproved. But he that doeth truth cometh to the light." You see, he came not only in a ministry of redemption, but a ministry of revelation. Jesus coming into the world was to give light, to help us to understand God. There's no way that you can know God apart from Jesus Christ. Jesus said, "I'm the way, the truth, and the life, and no man comes unto the Father but by me," through the Lord Jesus Christ. He came to reveal God, to reveal the heart of God, the mind of God, the love of God. You see, why the Savior's birth? It was a ministry of redemption. Why the Savior's birth? It was a ministry of revelation. Why the Savior's birth? It was a ministry of restoration, that we might be born again, that we might be what God made us to be to begin with. Now here's the third thing I want you to look at. We said the sinner's birth, that's, we've all had that. We've been there. We've done that. We were born into the natural world. We're bound to the sinful world. We're blind to the spiritual world. The Savior's birth, He was born of a virgin to redeem us, to reveal God to us, to restore us back to where we ought to be. Now let's look finally and with a little tighter focus on the second birth. Remember what He says in verse 7, that we must be born again. Look at that. Marvel not that I said unto thee, ye must be born again. What happens when you are born again? And the very first thing that happens in order for you to be born again, there must be a conception. There can be no birth without conception. Nicodemus wanted to know how this could happen. So look in verses 4 and 5. Nicodemus saith unto him, how can a man be born when he is old? Now that's the question we're addressing. How can you be born when you're old? That is, how can you have the second birth? Look in verse 5. Jesus answered, verily, verily, He's going to tell him now how to be born again. Except a man be born of water and of the Spirit, he cannot enter into the kingdom of God. Now, it takes two parents for you to be born. The two parents in the new birth are water and the Spirit. The two parents that bring us into this new birth, that cause this conception, are water and the Spirit. Now, some people think to be born of water is to be baptized. Now, He's not talking about baptism right now. Jesus is saying, aren't you a master in Israel and you don't know these things? Baptism was not an Old Testament something that a master in Israel ought to know. Jesus is not talking about baptism here. Baptism is not a symbol of a birth. It's a symbol of a death. We're buried with Him by baptism into death. And so when Jesus says being born of water, what's He talking about? He's talking about the Word of God. Over and over again in the Old Testament, the Word of God, a metaphor for the Word of God is water. It's not my Word like the rain that cometh down from heaven. And God's Word teaches that when we get saved, there is the washing of regeneration in the book of Titus. The Bible speaks of the washing of water by the Word in Ephesians.

But only the Spirit of God can impart proof, and these two come together. And when the Word of God and the Spirit of God come together in the womb of faith, in the womb of faith, then there's a conception. Faith is the womb. That's the reason he says in John 3:16, for God so loved the world that he gave his only begotten Son, that whosoever believeth in him should not perish. And so when you take the Word of God and the Spirit of God and put those two in the womb of faith, there is a conception that takes place and there is a new birth. Now, here's the second thing. Not only is there a conception, but along with that conception, there comes a creation. Something new is brought into being. The Bible says, if any man be in Christ Jesus, he is a new creature. Christians are not just nice people. Christians are not just people who have done a good job of scrubbing the dirty floor. Christians are new people. Don't get the idea that a Christian is somebody who has progressed through life and is doing better. Like a tadpole who finally becomes a frog. No, a Christian is more like a frog who's become a prince. I mean by the kiss of grace. It is something radical, dramatic. We are absolutely new when we are born again. There comes a new creation. You see, when a baby is conceived, there's the transference of life. The transference of life. John, the Gospel of John that we're in, is the theme of the Gospel of John is life. It's mentioned 36 times. Jesus said in John 10, verse 10, I've come that you might have life. Not existence, but life. People who are already existing, I've come that you might have life and have it abundantly. John 10, verse 10. So what happens when this miracle birth takes place? Well, there's a conception. And with that conception, there comes a creation. We become absolutely new. And with that creation, there comes character. First a conception, then a creation, and then character. Because the child has the character of the parents. Why do we do the things that we do? Because we are children of Adam. I've told you many times, don't get the idea that you're made in the image of God. You're not in the image of God. Adam was in the image of God. That image was marred in Adam. And then the Bible says that Adam brought forth a son after his likeness and in his image. We share now the character, the nature of Adam before we're saved. We are by nature children of wrath. We have inherited that sinful nature from our first parents. When we get saved, born again, we get a new nature from our new parent. You see, that's the reason the Bible says there in 2 Peter chapter 1, verse 4, we become partakers of the divine nature. And without the new birth, you cannot be a partaker of the divine nature. When a birth takes place, a character is produced. You, as a child of God, if you are born into God's family, are going to have the character and the nature of God. Now, let me tell you something. I want to say it as plainly as I can say it. I want to say it as kindly as I can say it. But I want to say it as forcefully as I can say it. If your religion has not changed your life, you better change your religion. You have not been saved. When you get saved, you don't just join a church and get baptized. A character is produced. You have the divine nature because you have been born into the family of God. It's a love for Jesus and His Word. It's a desire to be holy. There's the inner witness of the Holy Spirit. There's a desire for others to know Jesus. That's a new birth. Has that happened to you? Do you know the Lord Jesus as your personal Lord and Savior? Then I want to say another word quickly about a birth. Not only is there this character, but a birth is a completion. I mean, once you're born, that's it. It's a completion. It's a once-in-a-lifetime experience. Jesus told His disciples when they went out, they said, look, the demons are subject to us in Your name. He said, don't rejoice because the demons are subject. Rejoice because your names are written in heaven. In Luke chapter 10, verse 20. And that word written means it is written and it stands written. You see, that's what messed Nicodemus up to begin with. He said, I can't have a second birth. And Jesus is saying, that's right, Nicodemus. You cannot be born physically twice. And friend, you can't be born spiritually twice.

0: There's only one birth in every realm. I defy you to show me anywhere in the Bible where anybody was ever saved twice. You can't find it. Any more than you could ever find in the physical realm where anybody had two physical births, you can never find where anybody's had two spiritual births. A birth is a once-in-a-lifetime experience. It is a completion, and when you are born into the family of God. Now, there you may get out of fellowship in the natural realm, and you may get out of fellowship in the spiritual realm. But when I got out of fellowship with my Father, I never ceased to be His child. And you get out of fellowship with your Heavenly Father, He will chastise you, but He will never disown you. Again, what does a birth mean? Not only is it a completion, but it is also a commencement at the same time. What do I mean by that? Once you're born, you're born. But you're not born full grown. You have to learn to walk. You have to learn how to talk. All of your sin is in the past, buried in the grave of God's forgetfulness. You'll never see policemen getting ready to arrest a newborn child for crimes he's committed, because a newborn child is no yesterdays, he's all tomorrows. And so it is in the new birth. We receive a brand new future. Our past is in the grave of God's forgetfulness. And the Bible says, as far as the east is from the west, so far hath He removed our transgressions from us. But then we begin to grow. We have a little grandbaby in our home right now. And that little baby yesterday, oh, you ought to have seen him. He took his first step. What a beautiful child. A masterpiece, that little guy is. Now, and I watched him yesterday, and he took his first step there in the hallway toward me. It's just beautiful to watch a little child discover the facilities that God built in him. But you see, you don't take the child back to the hospital and say, now put on the legs, now put on the arms, now put in the eyes. When you get born, you get it all, and then you just develop it. You watch it develop. You learn how to walk. You learn how to talk. You learn all of these wonderful things. And when you get saved, you come down this aisle this morning and give your heart to Jesus. You're not going to sprout wings and get a halo. You're going to be a little baby Christian. And then you're going to have to discover all of these things. Sometimes people ask me, oh, Pastor Rogers, you're so excited about Jesus, you must have the second blessing. You have the second blessing? I say, yes, I do. They say, well, tell me about it. I say, the second blessing is discovering what I got in the first one. And the third blessing is discovering I didn't discover it all in the second blessing. Friend, let me tell you something. When you get Jesus, you get everything. In Jesus is the fullness of the Godhead. You say, well, you get Jesus and then you get the Holy Spirit. Listen, friend, the Holy Spirit is Jesus in you. He says, I will come to you. I will not leave you comfortless. I am in you. I'm not denigrating the message of the Holy Spirit, but again, the Bible says, if any man have not the Spirit of Christ, he is none of his. How does Jesus come into you? Not physically. He comes in through His Spirit. But once the Holy Spirit of God comes into you, and in Him you are complete, then you begin to discover that completion. A little baby discovers his hands. He learns how to walk. He learns how to talk. He learns these words. And so will you. Listen, don't say, I've got to grow up and then get born. That's foolish. Come just as you are and give your heart to the Lord Jesus, and then a commencement will begin. I'm a better Christian than I was 40 years ago, and I hope if God tarries, I'll be a better Christian in the years to come than I am today. I am growing in the grace and knowledge of Jesus, and so will you. A little baby has to learn how to walk and talk and all of this. And so in a birth, there is a commencement. You're all tomorrows. Your past is in the grave of God's forgetfulness, and every sin, every foul thing, every lie, every dirty thing ever done, every misspoken word, all of that is gone. As far as the east is from the west, so far hath He removed our transgressions from us. And then He gives us a brand new start. The Bible calls that a new birth. Nicodemus was born into the natural world, bound to the sinful world, blind to the spiritual world. Jesus was born of a virgin that Nicodemus might be born again. That's what Christmas is all about. Would you bow your heads in prayer? Heads are bowed and eyes are closed. Pastor, would Jesus save me today? Yes, He will. Can I be born again today? Yes, you may. Right now, you can pray and ask Christ to come into your heart. You say, Pastor, how can I do it? Well, there's the Word of God. I've just preached it. There's the Spirit of God. He's here. Your heart will become the womb where conception takes place. It must be the womb of willingness, and it must be the womb of faith. When you say, Lord, come into my heart, into my life, right now. Now let me tell you how Jesus told Nicodemus, listen to it. For God so loved the world that he gave his only begotten Son, that whosoever, friend, that's you, that whosoever believes in him should not perish, that is, die and go to hell, but should have everlasting life. Would you pray this prayer? Lord Jesus, help me to trust you today. Help me to trust you enough never to be ashamed of you. Lord, to live for you all of my life. Lord, I need to be born again. I need to be saved. Come into my heart and begin now to make me the person you want me to be. In your name I pray. Amen. Why the cross? Christ died for our sins. He paid the sin debt that we could not pay. Rather than just simply saying that Jesus died for us, say it this way, Jesus died for me. Friend, had you been the only person in all creation who needed to be saved, Jesus would have died for you. Have you received him into your heart? Have you thanked God for such love that he loved you enough that while you were yet a sinner, he sent Jesus to pay your sin debt with his blood on the cross? Pray this way, Lord Jesus, I need you and I want you. I'm a sinner. I cannot save myself. You promised to save me if I would trust you. I do trust you. Come into my heart. Forgive my sin. Save me, Jesus. Pray it. Mean it, friend. And if you do, write to us so we can rejoice with you. Pray for you. And we'll send you some literature absolutely free to help you to get started in your Christian life.
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